0: people killed in a stabbing in Nottingham in 2023 is calling for a meeting with the government, saying the attacker should have faced a murder trial. Paranoid schizophrenic Valdo Calacane pleaded guilty to manslaughter and was sentenced to an indefinite hospital order. Ministers are promising to make the changes needed to prevent violence by those who are mentally unwell. Emma Webber is the mother of Barnaby Webber.
1: I think there has to be a recognition that there are some people who are mentally unwell that actually pose an enormous risk to others as well as to themselves. And there seems to be a fear of recognition of that.
0: Emma Webber there, whose son Barnaby was killed in the Nottingham stabbings. We're being told crews will be at the scene of a major fire in southeast London throughout the night. They were called to a recycling centre in Bermondsey yesterday afternoon. An investigation started to try to work out exactly what caused it. Cricket's independent regulator is investigating England's Ben Stokes and Gus Atkinson for a breach of team protocols after their first test win over New Zealand. The ECB says they were in a nightclub in the early hours of Monday when an incident took place. For a roundup of the news on demand, find the Times Radio news briefing on the Times Radio app.
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3: Hello, I'm Hugo Rifkin, and now we're going to be unpacking the politics of the day, from Keir Starmer's legacy to Donald Trump's sleeping habits to what an Andy Burnham premiership might actually look like. And with me in the studio, their legacy's already secured, it's Libby Purvis. Hello, Libby.
4: Hello.
3: How are you?
4: Okay.
3: Yeah, that'll do. That's fine. And Patrick Kidd. Patrick, how are you keeping?
5: I'm fine, thank you, Hugo.
3: You're a bit hay fevery, you were saying.
5: Yes, but you've pumped me full of your favourite drugs, yes, so that will get me going.
3: Just off mic, I was palming drugs to Patrick in the studio. We shouldn't admit that, but I absolutely was.
5: Sort my nose out, I hope.
3: You're a sufferer, hay fever, Libby?
4: Yes. I've just started on the tablets this year. I haven't had two before.
3: Grim business. You know, it was about 3 years ago. One summer, I just didn't get hay fever. And it was sort of slightly terrifying because you kind of go, what's gone wrong that I don't know about, that I suddenly don't have hay fever? It was all wonderful and terrifying all at once. Let's crack on and talk about actual news rather than our sniffles. Keir Starmer has entered his legacy era, as one minister is quoted in saying in the Times. The conversations are now all what is announceable in time before Makerfield. One of those legacy announceables is going to be a ban on harmful social media, so not all social media, for under 16s. The PM wants that announced before the by-election. Libby, we'll come to the actual social media aspect of this in a moment, but it's an odd situation where everything that Keir Starmer does is being seen as either part of his efforts to hang on to his job for longer or part of his legacy so he's remembered fondly before he hands over to Andy Burnham. Do you know what I mean?
4: Yeah, I can understand people wanting to hang on to jobs, but on the other hand, this whole idea of struggling for a legacy of yourself as a politician, I find actually nauseating. I suppose politicians need, to some extent, to think that way. I mean, there already is a legacy, if he's stopped to think about it, in the form of a lot of small, closed, small businesses, punitive national insurance, minimum wage rises, several million NEETs who might have got jobs previously and now aren't getting them. I think the social media thing is just a blunt instrument. I mean, and it's actually not a very effective blunt instrument, a sort of foam rubber club, really. And so I despair of the whole thing. I don't think he should be thinking in terms of legacy. I think that's wrong.
3: I mean, there's every chance, I suppose, the legacy he wants isn't necessarily the one of a ravaged country you were just describing. Who knows? Patrick, what do you think? I mean, it's just an odd business. It's an odd way to govern.
5: Legacy is a really odd word to use when you've been in government for less than 2 years. Mm. So there's a Wikipedia page.
3: Liz Truss had a legacy. She was barely there for weeks.
5: She's got a history, yeah. There was a Wikipedia page, Prime Ministers by Length of Tenure, that in my very nerdy way I look at to see where people are in the rankings, and I think he's 43rd. He's gone past Rishi Sunak and Anthony Eden, neither of whom were famous for being around very long, and he's still behind such long-termers as Neville Chamberlain. Mm-hmm. So, you know, to talk about legacy when you... Well, look, if you get a huge landslide at a general election and you're thinking that you're going to be out of here in 2 years later, then you've actually failed. That's his legacy.
3: What do you think, Patrick, of the idea of a social media ban?
5: I, as the father of a teenage daughter, I can see the attraction. But when she went off to secondary school, we were told by the new deputy head of her school, don't let your daughters have smartphones. Mm-hmm. And, of course, they all did by that stage.
3: Yeah.
5: And there may be people saying how awful parents everyone is because we let them have these toxins. It's like giving cigarettes to your child. But actually, if everyone has it, mm-hmm. Then it's very hard as a parent to say, no, you can't. So anything that switches off the doom scrolling, reduces the number of hours you spend, anything that's going to harm the mental health, I would love that, because I don't think we can police it ourselves, and obviously our children can't.
6: But don't you think it's the social media companies that should be fixing this rather than the government having to pass laws about it?
5: Yeah, they should, but I suppose something that's toxic is good for them. It's the same way that the tobacco companies quite liked producing things that gave you a buzz and killed you.
6: What did you think, Libby?
4: The one slightly clever thing in what Starmer said was his little bit of flattery when he said these tech companies are, you know, the most brilliant and clever people in the world, so they should be able to fix it. And I think that's really interesting, you know, sort of say that the answer does not lie with some bit of fiddling around and rules which would be ignored, set by our government. It does lie directly with the tech companies.
5: But it's not a glitch. I mean, they have designed it like this, so you get your dopamine hit.
6: Yeah.
5: And it applies to adults as well. We all look for the gratification of looking at our phones and wondering whether our hilarious tweet has been retweeted 7 times or whatever. It's what it's designed to do.
6: Do you know, I saw something new on Instagram just yesterday where it suddenly flashed up a message and said, don't you think it's time to stop scrolling? Take a break. And Gaz, I'd only been looking at it for about 15 seconds at that point. I feel this is an imperfect system, but I did approve of the sentiment. Speaking of premierships, let's talk about what we know about the potential looming Andy Burnham premiership. Say he wins, what does he do? Do he and Starmer agree on a transfer of power? Is there going to be a leadership contest? What's going to happen? Because there's no official mechanism for this at all. Patrick, what do you foresee happening?
5: If he wins the Makerfield by-election, I am sure that the parliamentary party, who may not be immensely enthusiastic about Burnham themselves, will be making it clear to Starmer the end of the road is here, and we want But I think they will want a contest, and the men and women in suits will suggest that the party conference is a good time to bring in a new leader.
6: But that means stasis for 6 months. Three, four months. Some months.
5: I think you should have them each on your show to do the how do you get to number 10 quiz. I was told by your producer that Starmer did do it in opposition.
6: I don't know how well he did.
5: Well, apparently he got as far as Transport Secretary, and maybe that's where he should have stuck.
6: That's the natural ceiling. Libby, what do you think? Do you foresee there being... I mean, do you think if Burnham does win, if the Cabinet all starts saying, yeah, maybe you should take over, do you see Keir Starmer sort of fighting to the bitter end, like all those sort of downfall parody videos?
4: I think he probably will. I don't think he wishes to be written off as someone who backed off and who was a failure. I mean, he probably knows what we all feel about David Cameron flouncing out because he couldn't think of solving Brexit, having basically started it. So he has his huge problems. His backbenchers are his problems. His Chancellor is a problem. Ed Miliband certainly is a problem. I think if he were to just give in now, he would be sort of saying, actually, I've been the problem all along, which isn't really the case. So I think he'll hang on in there. And I don't know what Burnham will be like if Burnham does make it, whether you can scale up being pretty good in Manchester when things were already starting to go pretty well before you started. Can you scale that up to turning Britain round?
5: This would be his third leadership campaign as well. Yeah. It's not like he is a new face to Labour leadership contests.
6: Mm-hmm.
5: Libby is right. A reshuffle is normally a way in which you try and assert your authority. But Liz Truss tried to do that by getting rid of Kwasi Kwarteng, and it just meant the gaze focused on her very quickly.
6: I know it's absolutely not the major point here, but do we think he dyes his hair? Andy Burnham.
5: Oh, is it Starmer or Kwarteng?
6: Starmer, if he does, he should stop. But Burnham, I don't know. Just it's very rich chestnut. I'm just slightly jealous of it.
5: Your hair's lovely, Hugo.
6: Well, thank you, Patrick. That's all I'm hoping for. Look, Libby, we've heard one of Burnham's policies. In a video last week, he said he'd cut business rates for pubs by 20% and cut them altogether from any high street businesses, which does very much sound like the sort of... trying to avoid the sort of Starmer legacy you were talking about of a shuttered Britain. The slight problem here was that Burnham was standing in front of the closed Red Lion pub in Lee, I think, which, when it was open, wasn't paying business rates anyway, which isn't a super look. But does that kind of thing give you hope, Libby?
4: I not really, no. I don't think so. I think it's... You just look at the most unpopular and miserable thing that your opponents have done and say you'd definitely do the opposite to that. But I mean, lay out the costings for us. You know, lay out exactly how you do it, at what level you do it. You know, let's have some detail. What they like to call granular detail about all this. So no, not massively impressed yet. Well, and I mean, I don't know. Did you watch that Makerfield thing the other night?
6: I did, of course. The Question Time, yes.
4: Oh gosh, I mean,
6: well, I mean, he was.
4: He was none of them.
6: He was
4: none
6: the strongest performer, shall we say? But
4: I wouldn't let any of them look after my cat for a night.
5: Well, the other thing is that if Burnham comes in as a result of Restore splitting the Reform vote,
6: yeah,
5: so it's not a mandate for him as such. He's just taking advantage of on the populist right a split. Then I'm not sure what case he can make to the Labour Party. He needs to say, "I can win the seats that you can't win." Ultimately, MPs are motivated by keeping their jobs.
6: Yeah.
5: So if they are all fearing that Starmer will cost them their seats at the election, Burnham needs to show, "I will win these seats for you." But if he's saying, "I can only do that if there's two Farages to go up against," that's harder.
6: Well, I mean, it's less hard in a world when there are going to be. But yes, I suppose that is true. Look, on our show's cheerful Chancellor, the Times columnist and economist Paul Johnson gave his verdict a little bit earlier on the show about about Andy Burnham's policies so far.
7: I think we've got a kind of sense of, as it were, a vibe of what Andy Burnham wants to do. He's kind of obviously leaning, in some sense, to the left of where this government is, but not being at all clear what that means. So in terms of tax and spend, if he's really going to keep to the fiscal rules, well, we're only barely meeting them at the moment. And that means if he does want to increase spending, for example, which is, again, the sort of vibe that we get, and then he's going to have to raise taxes. But actually what he's talking about is cutting taxes like business rates.
6: Libby, I don't know about you. I've had enough of vibes. What do you think?
4: Well, having just done the vibe thing by saying that I wouldn't let any of the Makerfield candidates...
6: Your vibes are fine. I mean, their vibes.
4: Yeah, I think... No, I don't know. I mean, it's clear that he lies to the left of where Starmer is, but we don't really know where Starmer is, because Starmer is pushed around, it seems to me. I mean, just from outside, I'm not an insider like Patrick is. I seem to be pushed around by the left of his party so much that we don't know where he really stands. With Burnham, I suppose we do. We know a little bit more. But I don't know. I don't think it's a done deal at all. I'm not at all sure he's going to win.
6: Patrick, look, just we've got to move on in just a second, but we keep doing this thing. Political leaders keep rising up who speak vaguely before they're in power and thus disappoint anyone because they haven't said anything concrete that they're going to do.
5: Yes, I mean, you know, sometimes they go and write a book to set out their mission for government in advance. We haven't seen any of this from Burnham. Mm. But he is an old-timer. He's been in government. Yeah. He knows how to run a department. He's painting pictures in brighter colours than Starmer is. You know, he is trying to bring sunshine into politics.
6: Well,
5: I just wonder who else, you know, Wes Streeting, I think, has good things going for him, but has a tiny majority in his constituency and annoys a lot of the Labour Party.
6: David Lammy, the Deputy PM, has rebuked J.D. Vance, the Vice President, for blaming Henry Novak's death on the mass invasion of migrants, saying that he was wrong and he shouldn't have intervened in this case. This is him on the BBC on Sunday with Laura Koenigsberg.
8: I reminded him that the family have called for calm. They don't want division used on the back of Henry's death. And two, I reminded him also of the online space and how toxic that can become. So, look, we had a robust conversation, a respectful conversation. We remain colleagues and friends. We're able to do that.
6: Libby, your thoughts on Vance's intervention and Lammy's intervention into Vance's intervention?
4: Well, my own rage was extreme, but as I was banging on about the other day, about Vance and Elon Musk butting in constantly when their own country is full of school shootings and ICE brutalities and dodgy cops and so on. I mean, they just shut up. They and the New York Times can shut up about Britain, about which they really know nothing on a day-to-day basis. But on the other hand, it is true that our politicians did immediately sort of start taking the knee and going on and on about George Floyd. Sometimes without actually going into the detail of what happened in the case of George Floyd. So it's always going to happen. But I do think that actually American politicians are doing this entirely, and I've included Musk in that, entirely as part of the whole MAGA shtick. That's what it's all about. You know, immigration, always bad, always evil. DEI, always bad, always evil. Look at this poor little country, Britain, ruining itself. You know, I think we are likely to rebalance things rather sooner than America is.
6: Patrick, our colleague Fraser Nelson wrote about this very well, both in his column and indeed on his Substack, about how American politicians like Vance, they need to sort of create this fictional Britain in order to have their own arguments back home, which is pretty much what's been going on here.
5: Yes, exactly. He's speaking to the crowd, as Libby just said, who hates immigration of all forms, except that the killer of Henry Novak, as far as I'm concerned, as far as I'm aware, was British.
6: Yes, absolutely.
5: I think I've seen that written. But Libby is absolutely right that Lammy and many Labour politicians were very quick to express an opinion on the awful murder of George Floyd, but you know, someone about whom they had never heard anything, just formed a view.
6: You're both obviously right on that, because they did do that, but they didn't do it as a way to attack America. They did it as a way to
5: what Libby's just saying, to speak to their own people. So Vance is speaking to his own people by saying how awful Britain is.
6: Yeah.
5: Lammy was speaking to his own by saying how awful the murder, the treatment of black people is.
6: But not explicitly. I mean, they weren't explicitly saying, like, God, we can't be like that hell zone of America. You know what I mean? It wasn't quite the same. Maybe it was quite the same.
5: I take that point. I mean, the other thing I was going to chuck in is that The Guardian went over and campaigned in Ohio. Do you remember in one of the presidential elections?
6: Yeah.
5: And went to tell people, do you think it's awful that you're going to vote for... Then Obama came over and told us all to vote against Brexit.
6: Yeah.
5: Maybe to stay out of each other's affairs.
6: They did that extraordinary campaign, The Guardian, where they got their readers to sort of cold call people in wherever it was, Ohio or whatever, or Florida.
5: Yeah, I think it was a swing state.
6: One by one, told to bog off by infuriated Americans. Does this have sort of grim implications for the special relationship? Because I mean, Vance and Lammy are supposed to have their own special relationship, Libby, and if they're at loggerheads, that's not super, is it?
4: I think they say they're being respectful about it and so on. But yeah, I think it's an interesting reflection as to how far America has got to sort of decide en masse whether Britain is a ridiculous, irrelevant, hopeless little country with rotten aircraft carriers and no good at anything, or whether it's the great mother and we must come and save it. It's a very confused picture.
5: Mm. And yet, you know, David Lammy got a fishing fine for having Vance over here, and this is how he's treated in return. Maybe they need to go fishing together out deep at sea.
4: Did Vance pay up? Do we know?
6: I'm not aware of him paying. I don't know. We'd have to check that. One can only assume that Lammy did, but I don't know. Maybe that's a story that requires follow-up. Look, let's turn to the royals. The Prince of Wales will do things differently with the family's many properties when he is king. He's going to consider banning the subletting of homes, as well as stopping those who do no official duties from living rent-free in palaces. Libby, this seems like a good idea, because there is a sort of growing ill feeling about the wealth of the royals being sort of exploited in this kind of way. I guess this comes off the back of Prince Andrew, the former Duke of York, whatever he's called now. It found that although he was living virtually rent-free, he was also letting out bits of the property he wasn't using. It's a good sign if the Prince of Wales wants to handle this differently, isn't it?
4: Yeah, well, you mean the king? I mean, the king's got to do it, hasn't he?
6: Well, sure. I guess the Prince of Wales is saying he will do it when he is king, which is a kind of, you know, sign. You're right, the king could do it now, couldn't he?
4: I was interested, but I hadn't realised that actually the cost to the country of the royal family had gone up. Mm. I thought it had actually gone down. I thought there'd been, apparently a lot of it is about the refurbishment of Buckingham Palace, which is a royal palace. It's a national possession, hideous though it is. But apparently the cost has gone up. And so I think this is a moment to look quite hard at this. I mean, as the newspaper has been doing, I think it should be quite simple. If you are a working royal, if you are like Princess Anne, you know, you brief yourself, you work hard, you travel around, you do your job, you put aside a lot of your personal life and your personal interests in order to do these things for the country, then absolutely free everything, you know. But if you do not, if you're just Beatrice and Eugenie, you are of no use at all, and various other members of the royal family, the idea of all these sort of freebies and sort of glorious central London palace properties being free is completely wrong. And it has been for years, and we've never really kind of got round to noticing it before. I think the palaces belong to the nation. The nation should have more say in who lives there and what they provide for us.
6: Yeah.
4: As I say, I think... I mean, Princess Anne is one of the most sanest members of the royal family there's ever been, in that she didn't even want her children to have titles, you know, unlike Andrew Mountbatten Windsor, you know, that wants them to be princesses, you know, and indeed, you know, Harry and his wants his children to be prince and princess. You know, Anne just said, no, none of that. You know, they're just going to have a life.
6: I remember a colleague who had an American wife once just basically saying that she always made the case that in Britain we simply don't understand the monarchy, that we just do not see it in context. She says you sit in central London and you think about the number of vast estates within the M25 that are not accessible to you because they're owned by this family that, as far as she could see, served no function. You try and see it through the eyes of people from elsewhere. I'm sort of a big fan of the royals. I think it's a good thing we've got them. But there's a Times Leader today that points out that although a majority of Britons still want one, the majority of the young don't or don't care. Is that the future, Patrick, or is that just being young?
5: I think funding the institution of the monarchy and the royal palaces that are public, that are opening Buckingham Palace, even though none of the royals actually want to live there, it is still the focus. That's fine. The Prince of Wales, you say, wants to spend more of his own money, but apparently it's just taken £400,000 to do up his place in Windsor that none of us will ever see the front door of.
6: Yeah.
5: So, you know, perhaps he could find the money for that himself. That said, on the Buckingham Palace refurbishment, I think unlike HS2, it's stuck to the budget. Because I remember attending the debate, and this would have been about 5 or 6 years ago, when they were nodding through what they were going to spend on it. And it began with a 3 then, and it still begins with a 3 now. So, actually, compared to most British infrastructure projects, it's at least a hit estimate.
6: Look, fair enough. Look, let's move on. Donald Trump turns 80 this week, joining Joe Biden in the history books as the only two presidents to hit that milestone while in office. There's a great piece in the Sunday Times with the Washington editor Katie Balls at the weekend, detailing how little the president really sleeps. It's a bit alarming that he doesn't sleep, isn't it, Patrick?
5: Yeah, and it's what he does when he's not sleeping. I was shocked that his record for nocturnal emissions of on Truth Social.
6: I'm glad you've finished that sentence.
5: His what do we call them? They're not tweets.
6: They're probably posts. Truths. Yeah. Confrontations. Lies. I don't know. You pick your word.
5: Well, his record is 160 posts overnight. Yeah. And they have someone who then has to go back through the next morning and check whether he's, you know, accidentally declared war on someone. He, you know, plenty of us struggle to sleep, but we're not in the position of power where what we can tweet about moves markets and things like that.
6: Does it frighten you how little he sleeps, Libby?
4: A little bit, but I mean, he frightens me anyway, because even when he's wide awake and doing what he wants, he's pretty frightening. I think I'm interested in the business of people slightly weaponizing this business of age, because we have to accept the very wide variety of oldness and older people. I know people who are 10, even 20 years younger than me, and who seem to be completely cronk, you know, don't seem to have any energy for anything and have retired themselves early and do nothing. But then I also look at David Attenborough, who is 25 years older, and I realise that I am a pathetic, idling specimen and don't deserve even to make it to 80. So people are very, very different. And it may be some people do actually, unfortunately, need a lot less sleep. I mean, some say it can bring on Alzheimer's or whatever, but no, the fact is, apparently, biologically, some people really are okay on 3 or 4 hours sleep a night. And if he wants to fill his time with Truth Social, I think they're called hoots, aren't they?
6: Oh, they're hoots. I don't know.
5: Yeah. That sounds Scottish.
4: Hoots. I think of them as hoots. I think of them as hooting away like an owl in the night.
6: Yeah.
4: But it is. I mean, it's not a good way to spend. You'd do better to read something, but hell, you know.
6: Putting aside my rage at the suggestion that Libby Purvis, of all people, doesn't deserve to see 80, I guess the person who was... the difficulty there, Libby, of course, is the person who most weaponized the idea of age in politicians was, of course, Donald Trump, when he was talking about Joe Biden having a go at him for being 18 months older or whatever when he was in office. Patrick Kidd, Libby Purvis, thank you very much indeed for being with me. Always a pleasure.
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0: From the Times Radio newsroom, good morning, I'm Tom Crosdell. The billionaire owner of West Ham United, David Sullivan, has been accused of sexually exploitative and predatory behaviour by 7 women. A joint investigation by The Times and the BBC has detailed the allegations, which date back to the 1980s when he owned the Daily Sport newspaper. The Times Investigations correspondent Charlotte Wace has spent 2 years looking into his conduct.
16: One former model agent said it was not a secret. Everyone knew if you wanted to get in the paper, you had to have sex with David. It was common knowledge. This agent claimed he would pre-warn models about what might be expected of them. Sometimes when reporters contacted them, the models would know exactly why or have a good idea of why we were getting in touch.
0: David Sullivan categorically denies all of the allegations. He stepped down as West Ham's chairman at the weekend, saying he'll focus all his energy on fighting them. He says he won't be making further public comments at this stage and reserves all legal rights in relation to any false or defamatory statements. Israel and Iran have agreed to a pause in fighting, but a warning, they'll respond if they're attacked. US President Donald Trump has urged both sides to stick to the ceasefire brokered in April. Google says it's working with UK partners to make sure the digital environment is safe for young people. Keir Starmer has given it and Apple 3 months to make it impossible for children to take, share or view nude images on smartphones. A woman whose son was one of 3 people killed in a stabbing in Nottingham in 2023 is calling for a meeting with the government, saying the attacker should have faced a murder trial. Paranoid schizophrenic Valdo Calacane pleaded guilty to manslaughter and was sentenced to an indefinite hospital order. Ministers are promising to make the changes needed to prevent violence by those who are mentally unwell. And crews will be at the scene of a major fire in southeast London through the night. They were called to a recycling centre in Bermondsey at around 5:30 on Monday afternoon. Let's get the sports news now on Times Radio with Craig
17: Wakeley. The ECB is investigating what it calls a breach of team protocols following the first test against New Zealand. They say captain Ben Stokes and bowler Gus Atkinson were at a nightclub in the early hours of Monday morning when an incident took place. Here's TalkSport's cricket correspondent Jonathan Norman.
18: One thing's for certain, it's yet more negative headlines for a team that had desperately hoped to shrug off the 6 months of criticism that they've received.
17: England women cricketers got their T20 World Cup warm-up campaign off to a disappointing start with a 5-wicket defeat to rivals Australia. The hosts set a victory target of 158, which their opponents passed with 10 balls to spare in Cardiff. Returning captain Nat Skiver-Brunt fell for just 3. Harriet darted through to the second round of the Queen's Club Tennis Championship after a 3-set victory over Ludmila Samsonova. Katie Bolter will need to finish her match against Canadian 8th seed Leila Fernandez on Tuesday. The British number 3 will resume 1 set down. For more on these stories, check out the Times website and app.
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20: Where's your next play politically? Try to get the Americans on your side? Well, the Americans are checked out of the building and the Europeans may be stepping in to try to bolster Ukraine politically as well as with economic support. Your next play psychologically? We're winning. Why stand in our way? Well, Ukraine sort of shot that fox with St. Petersburg a few days ago.
21: Hello and welcome to Frontline. I'm Maddie Hale. We're going to get stuck into all the latest news on the Russia-Ukraine war. My guest today is Professor Scott Lucas from the Clinton Institute, the University College Dublin. Scott, thank you for joining me today.
20: Yeah, it's great to see you here on this side of the wall as opposed to the Trump Report side of it.
21: I know I'm a celebrity guest today on the show, so apologies if this was a disappointment for any of the viewers, but let's get stuck into the latest story. So Ukraine launched one of its largest drone attacks on the war on the final day of Putin's flagship economic forum in St. Petersburg, targeting military and energy infrastructure deep inside Russia. The timing was, of course, highly symbolic, turning what was meant to be, you know, a showcase of Russia's economic strength into a reminder that the war can still reach, you know, key Russian cities and strategic assets. But Ukraine appears increasingly willing to strike deep inside Russia as well. So does this put meaningful pressure on Putin, Scott, or risk escalating the conflict without changing Moscow's calculations?
20: Oh, I think it continues the pressure on the Kremlin. When you put it in the context of the fact that they're not advancing in their invasion, which of course is now, 51 and a half months, since it began. And the specifics as to why they show up Russian vulnerabilities and thus put pressure on the Kremlin, it's military, it's political, and it's psychological. There were actually 2 sets of attacks around the St. Petersburg International Economic Forum. There was 1 set of attacks on the Wednesday, which is when delegations were traveling in to attend the forum. And these weren't just simply showpiece attacks. In those Wednesday attacks, as well as the ones on Saturday that you referred to on the final day of the conference, the Ukraine hit energy and military facilities. So they hit the St. Petersburg oil refinery, which is one of the largest in the country, caused significant damage. They caused serious damage to the point of destruction of a Russian warship that was in dry dock for repairs in St. Petersburg. And then, as I say, 3 days later on the Saturday, they come back and they hit them again, right? So what it showed in terms from a military standpoint is, look, even around your showpiece sites, your key sites that are important year-round, but would be highlighted during this week, Russia doesn't have the air defenses to prevent all the Ukrainian drones and missiles getting through. And the wider context of that is that Ukraine has been hitting energy, military facilities, factories, chemical engineering plants almost every night this year. These are escalating attacks causing more and more serious damage. That has economic consequences, which of course means that Russia finds it tougher to get its oil moved, to then either use the oil internally or to export it. At one point, Russian oil exports were down 47%. We now have rationing, and serious rationing, in parts of Russia and occupied territory. And I can talk a little bit later about Crimea if it comes up, where we've got new information. So you have the military and the economic effects, but think about the political and psychological effects here. All the way in the run-up to the conference, because, you know, as part of the punishment for the job that I do, I have to follow pro-Kremlin activists on social media, as well as the Kremlin itself. And so, people from more than 130 countries are arriving. 20,000 people. They are all coming to the wonderful world-leading economic forum, and they will be addressed by Vladimir Putin. And this will show that Russia is not isolated, but it is leading the world. And so on Wednesday, while top world-renowned economists like Steven Seagal, yeah, that's Steven Seagal, the one that used to be in action films while he was a top economist, while they're arriving for this, while the U.S. influencer Candace Owens, a hard-right polemicist who now has fallen out with other hard-right Trump polemicists, while the Kremlin is bringing her across, while they are getting the former German Chancellor Gerhard Schroeder in, who they've worked with closely, the delegates can't necessarily get to the conference because the airport's shut down. And if they can't get to the conference, well, their jolly little trip for Vladimir's love fest has been, if not ruined, at least a bit of a dampener. And then after Vladimir pops up on Friday, we're the leading country in the world. Really? Okay, these air defenses, yeah, we've got some issues here. We're going to have to deal with that. But we're the leading country of the world, and we will win this war, and we will take this territory. And then on Saturday, after Putin gives a speech, Ukraine hits again. And it was what the Kremlin, Maddie, had actually feared last month. So around the Victory Day celebrations in Moscow. And remember that they were so fearful of that, they said, Ceasefire. Don't attack us. Ceasefire. And Ukraine agreed to that for political reasons, and they didn't. But now, a month later, they come in. I will preface this, Maddie. I'm not sure, because we've got our friends on Trump Report who like to come in and make our comments. We've got our friends here on Frontline. Oh, my God, you're predicting the collapse of Russia. You've been saying this for 5 years. No, we're not predicting the collapse of Russia. We're not predicting that Vladimir is going to be assassinated, thrown out of power. What we're saying here is that the Russian invasion has stalled out, that Ukraine is moving from resistance to strength in countering that invasion, and that Russia faces serious constraints, political and economic, as well as military, to try to advance this. Where's their next play, in other words, to finally conquer Ukraine, or at least seize a good portion of its territory?
21: Well, you mentioned the psychological impact of these strikes, and of course, what we saw on Victory Day, where Putin was hiding, their tanks, hiding all their weaponry, and as you said, agreed to a ceasefire. But how humiliating do you think these strikes have been for Putin, given that this was coming at a time where he was trying to project strength and confidence at Russia's economic forum?
20: Well, Putin will never say he's humiliated. And we have to say, look, this is a guy who has a great deal of confidence in his abilities. This is, as authoritarians quite often do, as people who try to conquer other countries try to do. But I would say if he's not humiliated, I say you can see the Kremlin's concern. You can see it in the statements that they put out. And the concern has been evident in that for weeks they had held off. They'd said, look, we're not going to go back to the negotiating table with Ukraine. These were the talks that were held earlier this year with the U.S. as a broker. Their tune changed a couple of weeks ago. It's like, oh, no. We'll accept talks now. We'll go back to the talks now. And I think the idea that they're going back to the talks now is for two reasons. One is they're not winning this on the military front. So it's not like they can say, we're not going to talk because we're going to overrun Ukraine on the front lines. We're going to break Ukraine's will to resist with our own aerial attacks, which are quite serious, of course. But I think the second reason why they said they're going to come back to the table here is that they're trying to somehow get the Trump administration back in terms of the idea of, look, there's a paradoxical statement from the Russians, which is, we're winning the war, but we're the victim here. We're winning the war, but we're the victim. The real arena where this has to play out, I think, has to be that when the Kremlin has to go forth to the Russian population and when they have to say, look, just keep sacrificing. Look, we've had to restrict your internet and limit it because of security concerns. You need to accept that. Look, we're needing to cut non-military spending because we have to increase military spending to try to keep this going. You need to accept that. Look, we need to get more manpower for the front line. You need to accept that. It's not like the Russian people are going to rise up and overthrow Putin, but will there be signs that the Russian public are tired of this? Because the fundamental is, Ukraine is not saying with these attacks inside Russia, we are going to conquer Russia. This is not like a Ukraine-NATO plot to overrun Moscow. What Ukraine is trying to do is to get leverage to get a ceasefire on the basis of the current front lines. That's what they want. And that is precisely what Putin has held out against for months, because he wants the rest of this strategic area in eastern Ukraine, the Donetsk region.
21: I want to get your thoughts on what happened late last week, which was, of course, the US Congress passing the Ukraine Support Act. It was a 226 to 195 vote, providing more than $1 billion in aid and up to $8 billion in loans and imposing more sanctions on Russia's economy. So importantly, as you and I have discussed on the Trump Report, we've seen more Republicans, you know, moving against Trump. So in this particular case, we saw 18 Republicans joining Democrats to pass this bill directly opposed by the Trump administration. So it, of course, Scott, still needs to pass the Senate. But what was your reaction to this?
20: It's part of a slow, gradual claim of power by a handful of Republicans. And I've got to emphasize a handful against, you know, the wannabe authoritarianism of the Trump folks, which extends to the Ukraine issue. We could talk about with respect to other issues as well, you know, on the domestic front, where we're seeing signs that some Republicans are just chafing at Trump's our way or the highway approach. But specifically on Ukraine, there was always the potential for this, Maddie, because remember, once upon a time, the Republican Party stood against Russian aggression. You know, I'm old enough to remember that. I'm old enough to remember Ronald Reagan, you know, and I'm old enough to remember when, if the Soviet Union or then Russia had attacked a neighboring country, Republicans would stand up against that. Now, Trump completely changed the calculus on that. And by the way, I'm just going to remind folks, he changed the calculus on that because while he did not owe his assent to the White House in 2016 to the Russians, they certainly gave him a helping hand, to say the least. And the Republicans, because their guy in the White House sort of went along with that. Now, during the first term, they did push against Trump. So, for example, they made sure that Ukraine got aid against what was already a Russian attempt to split the country. And then they got sanctions against Russia, despite Trump not liking those. But the second term, the Trump folks, of course, were just completely breaking with Ukraine. And you get 18 Republicans who now, more than 18 months into the, or almost 18 months into the administration, are saying, look, you know, we need to provide defense for the country. Now, let me add a couple of caveats here, Maddie. First of all, this money for Ukraine was already allocated. We're not talking about new, fresh money. This was money that was already allocated, had been allocated by the Biden folks, and it was being held up by the Defense Department. Secondly, there are 218 Republicans in the House of Representatives, the lower house of Congress. 18 of them broke rank. So it's not like a majority of Republicans are defying Trump. But those 18 were enough because there was a narrow majority. The Republicans' majority is only 3 in the House at this point. And we're seeing signs of that in the Senate as well. Bringing this all to around here, this was sort of the low-hanging fruit. It's one thing for the Republicans to say, look, this aid that was already authorized to Ukraine, you need to go ahead and let it go through. When you know it will get serious is if the Republicans in Congress, both houses of Congress, adopt a serious sanctions package against the Russians. They've threatened to do so for months. Lindsey Graham will always talk about it. Yep, yep, yep, yep, yep. And then Lindsey will decide that he doesn't want to cross Trump. And so we don't get the threat of the 500% tariffs as part of the sanctions. If that happens, then you know that's a serious challenge to Trump.
21: Yeah, and Lindsey Graham had, what, I think 85 out of 100 senators on board with that. We were talking about it numerous times. That we then we heard Trump said he'd greenlit it, said it was okay to vote on. We've never heard anything of it. So we've been talking about this package for, I mean, sorry, this sanctions threat of 500% sanctions on Russia for, God no, well over a year. But I want to kind of stay on this topic, Scott, because Zelensky is again calling for more Patriot systems and interceptors from the United States. But after repeated warnings that the United States stockpile, especially these Patriot missiles, are under strain, is Ukraine now running into the limits of what Washington can provide them?
20: I think Ukraine, Zelensky's play here is more political than military, precisely for the reason that you identified. Even if there was a shift in the Trump inner circle's thinking, and remember, there are huge barriers to that real estate developer Steve Witkoff, Trump's son-in-law Jared Kushner, who don't want to provide this assistance to Ukraine, as well as Popgun Pete Hegseth, the defense secretary. Even if you could get around those folks, you know, the U.S. has used up a lot of its patriots supporting Gulf states and Israel against Iran's retaliation in that very ill-fated U.S.-Israel war in Iran that's now past 100 days. And indeed, the same thing in a related area beyond air defense in terms of Ukraine's long-range strikes. Same thing goes

0: good thing to do. They would like to get that signal from the Americans. And in the meanwhile, in terms of practical steps, they've got to look for air defense from elsewhere. They've got to look to develop their own systems, but also especially get assistance from Europe for this. So that's part of the play here. But then the broader play, which goes beyond the air defense itself, which even goes beyond Ukraine's long-range strike capability, is to clear the space for Ukraine in terms of putting pressure on Russia, to go back to the topic at the very start, which is we don't want the Trump administration standing in the way of Ukraine's long-range strikes. Remember that behind the scenes, the Americans provide intelligence sharing. I'm talking about the adults in the room. They provide intelligence sharing to Ukraine. Remember that the U.S. military, the adults in the room, do confer with Ukraine on issues like that. You want that to be maintained, even if the public support for long-range strikes is coming from other countries like the Europeans. Similarly, on air defenses, you want American expertise, access to American expertise in terms of organizing air defenses, even if you can't get the headline equipment like the Patriots.
1: Let's move on to a big thing that happened last week, which is, of course, Zelensky publicly offering to meet with Vladimir Putin in person and discuss a ceasefire. Now, Putin refused. So does that help Ukraine with the diplomatic argument that it is Russia, not Kyiv, that is standing in the way of peace?
0: You knew that when you asked that question. Of course that's what Zelensky was... Yeah, it never hurts to get the analyst to go, oh, yeah, okay. You know, because... Again, it goes to what we just referred to, and that is that you, when you look at this, there's a wider political campaign here on, which is given that the Kremlin, at least at this point, is unlikely to agree to a ceasefire based on the current front lines, don't let the Kremlin get the initiative. Don't let them get the initiative in demanding more Ukrainian territory, and don't let them get the initiative in playing like, oh, we're the guys who are offended here. We're the guys who are suffering from this. Zelensky puts it on the table. I'll meet you in a neutral country. I have no problems to that, right? You know, he won't meet Putin in Moscow, which is what the Kremlin has said for pretty obvious reasons. Not exactly the safest place for Zelensky to pitch up, but he'll meet in a neutral country. And then Putin is, as remember, he's about to address the St. Petersburg Forum. He's got one of two choices. He either has to accept the talks face-to-face with Zelensky, which is a major climb down, because now he's treating Zelensky as an equal. And for 51 and a half months, all through this full-scale invasion, they've belittled Zelensky. He's a man who's not legitimate. His government is not legitimate. They should not even be in power. This is why we have the right to go in and overrun their country. Putin either has to climb down off that, or he has to double down on rejecting the talks. He chose the latter. He said, this approach was rude. So the guy who has been waging a war to wipe out Ukraine has carried out mass killings of tens of thousands of civilians. He's offended. Something is rude now to Vlad. And then he says, oh, and by the way, we're going to keep the special military operation going because we're going to claim the rest of the Donbas. Okay, fine. He's maintained what he wants to do. He signaled he's not going to accept the ceasefire. But now it's not like the Trump folks can come in and support him as being a peacemaker. Trump's line that Putin wants to make peace is rendered useless.
1: Exactly. It's being debunked. But do you think that this move from Zelensky publicly calling for him to meet, do you think that made Zelensky look a lot tougher than Putin and made... By Putin refusing to meet him in a neutral country, it looks as if he was running scared.
0: In combination with the strikes on St. Petersburg, it did that. But it did another thing, Maddie, which is equally important. Look, the Americans have left the building, or at least the Trump folks have left the building for the time being. Marco Rubio said it a couple weeks ago. He said, we're not going to try to convene another set of talks between Ukraine and Russia. We're not going to do that until we see progress. And it's like, okay, bye, Marco. Go prepare to run for president in 2028, which we all know is what you're going to do. And then that meant, okay, well, if the Americans aren't going to try to get an impetus for the talks for a ceasefire, who's going to do it? And this became an interesting story, and I'm not sure which came first. So I'll just lay out both sides of this. I think the Kremlin may have miscalculated here. I think in their effort several

0: weeks ago to look like the good people here. They said, oh, okay, we will talk to Europe about, you know, making sure that Ukraine finally accepts our demands. And we'll have an envoy. We'll have an envoy, a European envoy. And they were suggesting the former German Chancellor, Gerhard Schroeder. Well, there's an issue here, and that is Gerhard Schroeder has made an awful lot of money, allegedly, from his interest in Russian companies, which, of course, are connected with the Kremlin. That's happened for years. So not exactly a neutral envoy. When the Kremlin did that, I think they opened up the door to what Europe was already considering. And that is, if the Americans have checked out, Europe needs to get back to the negotiating table. And so what the Europeans were discussing was, for the first time since 2022, they send someone to go talk to Putin. So it's no longer real estate developer Steve Witkoff and Donald Trump's son-in-law Jared Kushner. It's an actual person with ability that goes. And there have been several names that have mentioned, the European Union foreign policy head, Kaja Kallas, the Finnish president, Alexander Stubb, or his predecessor, the former German Chancellor, Angela Merkel, you know, all of whom have had their names put out there. That idea is picking up traction, that Europe should go ahead and make the play to say, we're willing, not Zelensky seeing Putin in Moscow, security issues, we're willing to come see you in Moscow to arrange these talks to get a ceasefire. Because what it does is, for years, the Russians tried to keep the Europeans away from negotiations. You might remember in 2025, they were trying to negotiate with the U.S. over the heads of the Europeans. Now Europe has got themselves at the table, in part out of necessity, because the Americans aren't going to do it, and in part because there might be an opportunity here, given Ukraine itself is in a stronger position than it was 6 months ago.
1: Final question, Scott. Russia has begun recruiting more aggressively from universities and technical colleges, offering students financial incentives and military career opportunities as it looks to replenish, you know, these massive battlefield losses. So this comes just 2 weeks after Putin signed a decree allowing new recruits who sign up to fight for in Ukraine up to 10 million rubles, which is around $140,000 of debt wiped out, and it also extends to their spouses. So while Russia insists there isn't a manpower problem, I mean, these creative recruitment attempts would really beg to differ. Is he desperate?
0: I wouldn't quite say desperation at this point, but I think it indicates that Russia faces a serious challenge in terms of its ground assault. That takes place. Let's say, first of all, we need to be clear. Ukraine has a serious manpower issue as well. They've got far fewer people who can fight than the Russians do. This has always been, I think, sort of the amazing part of the story, that Ukraine could hold out for more than 4 years, given how much larger Russia is. And Ukraine still faces that challenge. But we get the other side of the story. Russia's taken, and this is not just Ukraine estimates, this is also UK intelligence, which I think is on the mark here. It's also US intelligence. Russia's taken almost 1.4 million casualties. Now, that is killed, wounded, or unable, basically removed from the battlefield for other reasons. Russia has relied on sort of these human wave assaults at times to try to grab territory, for example, in the east, in Luhansk and Donetsk regions. The context of what you've just told us is that those gradual Russian advances have stopped. They were already very slow in 2025. It's not like they were overrunning all of the East, but then they were halved in the first 3 months of this year. And then in April and May, Russia did not advance on the battlefield at all. And indeed, in May, Ukraine actually gained territory for the first time since 2023. So what you've got is Putin trying to mobilize people not to support an invasion which is winning, but trying to re-energize it, trying to revive it. And he's doing so with an economy which is no longer that overheated economy where there, you know, GDP is growing 4 to 5%. Russia's GDP contracted the first 3 months of this year. There are serious issues with manufacturing, serious issues with agriculture, serious issues with the oil revenues. I think the broader point here, however, is Russia, I think, is fighting the last war. You know, one of the famous maxims is, you know, the mistake is always fighting the last war. Simply throwing more personnel onto the battlefield doesn't address the fact that this has become, if you know, a generalization, but it's become the first 21st century drone war. You know, it's been the drones on the battlefield that have made the difference. You could put more personnel if you can try to mobilize them. But if Ukraine has an advantage in battlefield drones, which is what it's been working for, and which it has arguably achieved, you will still not necessarily get those breakthroughs that you're looking for. So take everything we've talked about in this episode together. And what you have is that an invasion, where is your next play? Mobilize more men? You still face the challenges of drone warfare. You still face the fact that Ukraine has European support to be quite well organized. Where's your next play politically? Try to get the Americans on your side. Well, the Americans are checked out of the building, and the Europeans may be stepping in to try to bolster Ukraine politically as well as with economic support. Your next play psychologically, we're winning. Why stand in our way? Well, Ukraine sort of shot that fox with St. Petersburg a few days ago.
1: Professor Scott Lucas, thank you so much for joining the show today.
0: Thank you, Maddie. Look forward to seeing you soon.
2: From the Times Radio newsroom, good morning, I'm Tom Crosdell. Seven women have made accusations of sexually exploitative and predatory behaviour by the billionaire owner of West Ham United Football Club, David Sullivan. A joint investigation by The Times and the BBC has unearthed allegations dating back to the 1980s. The Times investigations correspondent Charlotte Wace has been looking into the story for 2 years.
3: Several who shared their accounts accused Sullivan of abusing his power to try and get models to have sex with him. One claimed he offered her preferential treatment if she would be one of his special friends. She says that when she refused his advances and tried to leave the bedroom, she says she found the door of the room they were in was locked.
2: David Sullivan says he categorically denies all the allegations. He stepped down as West Ham's chairman at the weekend, saying he'll focus all his energy on fighting them. He said he won't be making further public comment at this stage and reserves all legal rights in relation to any false or defamatory allegations. US President Donald Trump says he's told Israel it could end up alone if it escalates the war in Iran. Israeli Prime Minister Benjamin Netanyahu has agreed to hold off on attacks for now, as has Iran. Tehran says its strikes on Sunday came in response to Israel's attacks on Lebanon. Mick Mulroy is a former US Assistant Secretary of Defense for Middle East under President Trump.
4: There is a ceasefire, of course, between Israel and the government of Lebanon, but Hezbollah refuses to sign on. And if they keep attacking Israel, there's not much the United States can do, even though we have a lot of influence over Israel, but to keep them from responding. And that's what's happening. So that's a big issue for the United States. Right now, it looks like the U.S. is the one that wants the ceasefire, but Iran and potentially Israel is not ready for that.
2: Tech giant Google says it's working with partners in the UK to make sure the digital environment is as safe as it can be for young people. The Prime Minister's given it and Apple 3 months to make it impossible for children to take, share or view nude images on smartphones. Keir Starmer says if they don't, he'll bring in legislation forcing them to. Labour MP Jess Sartos told Times Radio she welcomes the announcement.
5: We know that 91% of online child sexual abuse reports contain self-generated content from children themselves. And we know that over half of children have received sexualized images, often completely unwanted. And so being able to stop children from sending, creating or receiving is going to go a really long way to protecting our children.
2: That's the Labour MP, Jess Asato. A woman whose son was one of three people killed in a stabbing in Nottingham in 2023 is calling for a meeting with the government, saying the attacker should have faced a murder trial. Paranoid schizophrenic Valdo Calacane pleaded guilty to manslaughter and was sentenced to an indefinite hospital order. Ministers are promising to make the changes needed to prevent violence by those who are mentally unwell. Emma Webber is the mother of Barnaby Webber.
6: I think there has to be a recognition that there are some people who are mentally unwell that actually pose an enormous risk to others as well as to themselves. Mm. And there seems to be a fear of recognition of that.
2: Emma Webber there, whose son Barnaby was killed in the Nottingham stabbings. We're being told crews will be at the scene of a major fire in southeast London throughout the night. They were called to a recycling centre in Bermondsey yesterday afternoon. An investigation started to try to work out exactly what caused it. Cricket's independent regulator is investigating England's Ben Stokes and Gus Atkinson for a breach of team protocols after their first test win over New Zealand. The ECB says they were in a nightclub in the early hours of Monday when an incident took place. For a roundup of the news on demand, find the Times Radio news briefing on the Times Radio app.
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8: It is good to have you with us on Pienaar and Friends, an hour of good conversation in good company. Tonight, that is Adam Bolton, Times Radio presenter, here with me in the studio. Hi to you, Adam.
9: Good evening, John.
8: And down the line from Makerfield, as we were hearing a little earlier on, Anna Mihailova, our political editor in that by-election constituency. Hello to you, Anna.
10: Hi, John.
8: Hi, great to have you here, Anna, as always. Let me just start with you, Adam, and get your thought for the day.
9: Well, my thought for the day is connected to the moves by the government to deal with smartphones and child pornography. And I've heard quoted a number of times today this figure saying 95% of child pornography is generated by children. And I kind of think we need to know more about this, really, because on the face of it, you know, that is incredibly alarming. But my guess is, I suppose it means, depends what sort of pornography you're talking about. I mean, on the one level, you know, when I think of child pornography, I think of the sort of exploitation of children for commercial gain, the sort of thing that, you know, Hugh Edwards was convicted for. But I'm guessing if we're talking about children generating it, I don't think they're pornographers. So we must be talking about dick pics and sexting and various things like that, which, of course, is, you know, by no means to be encouraged or supported. But, you know, kind of a bit less to worry about. It's very unpleasant, but it's not directly the exploitation. And secondly, you know, for once, what the government's proposing, according to tech experts, will actually work, that you can somehow neuter phones from being able to take this sort of material and to transfer it for people who are under 16. Now, if that can work, you know, one really does wonder why it's taken so long to get to this point, and frankly, why the tech companies, I guess we're talking primarily about Google and Apple, haven't been in the forefront of saying, look, this technology is out there.
8: Yeah, and how much of this traffic is also unbidden, coming onto children's phones and devices, unbidden, in the way that it does, just comes in like as if it's drawn to a magnet. Anyway, I want to pause that there just for a moment, because we can all have an opportunity now to look at the story now in the Times, and of course it's with BBC Panorama. It's a joint investigation, and we can talk about the David Sullivan story to Natalie Fleet, who is the Parliamentary Undersecretary for Protecting Women and Children, and is live on the line. Natalie, welcome to you.
11: Thank you for having me.
8: Hi. So, look, we've got a few things to talk about. I want to talk about protection for children against coming into contact with harmful content online. That's very much a subject of the day. But before we do that, Times and the BBC Panorama programme are reporting claims against the West Ham co-owner, David Sullivan, who's now accused of abusing his power to prey on women for sex. He denies all of these allegations. Do you have any comment on what you've seen so far?
11: Every time I hear a story like this, when women have come forward, I absolutely am thrilled to hear it. And of course there will be an investigation, and of course there are only allegations at this point. But we've come so far since these women were dismissed and belittled and humiliated, and instead there are now people in positions of power that want to congratulate them on coming forward instead, and I absolutely welcome that.
8: Yeah, the important point then you're making is that allegations of this kind need to be treated very seriously and investigated very, very thoroughly.
11: Yes, and I think that that's where we are right now. We've violence against women and girls has been part of our story since women and girls existed. And I feel like now, then, you know, the global context, there seems to be a just an absolute moment of people saying, this is not okay. It doesn't matter how much power you hold. Women need to be heard and believed, and their allegations need to be taken really seriously. I always think this when I think about the king's brother and allegations being made about him and how seriously they're being taken, and people are watching. And when it can happen to men, regardless of their power, nobody is immune from the law, then absolutely this is really good news.
8: All right, we'll leave that there for the moment and move on to what the Prime Minister had to say earlier on when he gave that ultimatum to tech companies to deal with themselves, to deal with children being exposed to harmful content on social media, or the government would do it for them. So, Natalie, you're saying here it's the industry, tech industry's last chance, or you will take strong action.
11: So the brilliant thing about this announcement is everything that's needed already exists. All of the technology is already on all Apple and all Google devices. All we're doing is asking the tech companies to use it. So I think the best analogy is, you know, if I tried to record Netflix today, it wouldn't let me. If I tried to screenshot my internet banking, it wouldn't let me. So why can't we use that technology to say that when a child is trying to take an image of themselves, or one child is trying to take an image and send it to another child, why can't we stop that too? And the answer is, we absolutely can. This is a non-negotiable. This has got to happen. But they've got a choice. Either they can do it over this period, or we can legislate to make it happen with appropriate sanctions. That's not where we want to be. Let's just make it happen as soon as possible.
8: Right, so those are the options for the tech companies to restrict the availability of this stuff to children, or you'll be taking appropriate measures to restrict the supply of that material. The idea of a blanket ban, Australia-style, on kids under 16 seeing this material at all, that blanket ban is not needed. It's off the table. Should we take that?
11: They're two very different things, and I only understand this now, even though I'm a parent and a nonno, I only understand this because I'm now in this post. So there's two things. There's, we've just finished a consultation on what you were talking about, the Australia-style social media ban.
8: Yeah.
11: Say that we came out and tomorrow we said, and we're not saying this, the consultation hasn't happened yet, but say we had a blanket ban, you would still be able to WhatsApp naked images of yourself, or take them and have them printed off, or iMessage them. What we're saying is that you can't take them in the first place. And that is so important, because 91% of all images of children are taken by those children. So we're going to stop that happening in the first place.
8: Okay, and what about, because that is a clear answer, and what about the availability of social media scrolls and reels and images? What about that? Is a complete ban still a possibility?
11: So we've got that's going to be announced, that's further down the line. We haven't got an answer on we've just had the biggest consultation, and the Prime Minister will be making an announcement. But this is very different, and this is really important. This is going to protect our children. And also, if you've got an adult that wants to agree to receive these images and take these images, then absolutely that can still happen. But no child will be able to send or receive these images. This is really important.
8: All right, so look, if the tech companies are moving on to social media and children now, specifically access to those social media platforms, when would you give us that decision, and what sort of restrictions are on these stocks as and when you need them?
11: So in terms of social media platforms, that's something entirely different.
8: Yes, but it's that I'm curious about now, because, you know, that's the policy decision that's coming before too very long. Is the idea of an Australia-type ban a possibility, or are you solely looking at more targeted restrictions?
11: I don't know that anything's been ruled out, and that's why we've had a full consultation.
8: Okay, I mean, well, you yourself, do you have a view on this? I mean, there are measures short of a blanket ban which are available, aren't there, on infinite scrolling, on autoplay, and so on. Which way do you lean? Which way do you think would be the most effective, in your view, if you have a view?
11: So we've been doing some really important work around this. We've banned nudification apps. We are looking at deepfakes and the impact. I mean, the impact these have on young people. So the social media ban announcement will be coming out, but we've taken other action, and then this is part of the package of measures. So Baroness Casey said recently that the grooming gangs inquiry would have involved a level of on-device, it would have involved some of this technology if it were happening now, and that's what we're trying to stop happening in the first place.
8: Yes. I mean, how do you judge whether companies have responded adequately when it comes to social media, to your appeals to them?
11: So we don't know what the decision is yet on social media, so we can't judge them. But what we can do is say, you've got 3 months to stop kids taking pictures of themselves and sending them. And if you don't, we will legislate and we will enforce.
8: Yes, I mean, and that point's been made clearly now a number of times. But there's obviously curiosity about what is going to happen when it comes to social media, I say again, because that's going to affect millions of households up and down the country. And you tell me that the process is still continuing. You will eventually make a decision. The consultations have been held. I'm trying to get a sense of the government's, of which you're obviously a member, your mindset when it comes to finally taking action. Have social media companies, have the tech companies led you, given you any encouragement to believe this can be done without, say, a ban?
11: So, I know about these images, and it just hasn't been announced yet. We haven't heard the response to the consultation. I have absolutely loved being a minister in less than a month, but I'm not a decent minister. I don't know. I just can't preempt the outcome of the consultation.
8: Right, so you feel all of this is outside your ministerial bailiwick, but obviously there's a great deal of curiosity about it. And as a member of the government, you will be aware of the pushback that you've been getting from the tech companies and indeed from the White House and the Trump administration in Washington.
11: Yeah, absolutely. We do get pushback, and we have to do what we think is right for our children and young people. As a constituency MP, I have received a huge amount of correspondence around this from both sides. I've been speaking to young people and we've had a wider consultation. We'll make a decision on what's right for our young people, and the priority is absolutely keeping them safe.
8: Right, and if you do get, I don't know, threats, warnings from President Trump or some of those around him, you'll be ready to sort of push through those. You won't be intimidated by threats of retaliatory action from either the Trump administration or anyone else.
11: So if we look at Grok AI and the way that the Prime Minister absolutely pushed back against one of the most powerful men in the world, Elon Musk, then I think that you can see that the Prime Minister is absolutely prepared to take on whoever he needs to make sure that our children and women are safe.
8: OK, Prime Minister will take on whoever he needs to. Adam Bolton and Anna Heidelberg are here with us. Adam.
9: John, I think you're pressing on what is going to be the big topic of debate now as to what is done about social media. However, that said, I think we should probably give the government some credit today for what they've done. I mean, for example, here on Times Radio in the past week or so, I've spoken to Jess Phillips, who you know feels very strongly about it. She felt that the whole question of sexual images for children and switching it off was the priority. And then the father of Molly Russell also felt that totally excluding children from social media was not the way to do it, given the importance of social media for socialising. Now, what it seems to me is happening at the moment is that the government is trying to focus on the provider companies and saying, you have the ability to select what people can see, and presumably they could also limit what they can read. I mean, presumably they could say anything connected to, you know, for example, so is suicide, which was the issue in Molly Russell's case. You know, presumably they could add that, and that could be blocked out from people's phones. I don't know, I'm not a tech expert, but the government, as we're just hearing from the minister there, is doing this consultation. And everything that we're hearing is that the overwhelming majority of the public that they're consulting are in favour of the sort of ban you were asking about.
8: Yeah.
9: So I think the question will be whether the tech companies, first of all, cooperate over the next 3 months, And if they do, then I think that may take away some of the pressure on absolute bans on social media for children, although I'm absolutely certain that there will have to be a government follow-up in other areas beyond sexualized images if they want to stick with the idea of children having some access to smartphones. I mean, I have to say, the minister who was responsible prior to being promoted, Peter Kyle, was absolutely firmly of the view that because we live in the modern age, to simply ban children before they're 16 from access these sort of things was not the answer to prepare them for adult life.
8: Okay. Anna Mihailova, just a quick word from you lastly before we move on.
12: Well, I think the point to make is that politically it would have been near impossible not to do something on this specific area after Jess Phillips, the previous minister in charge of this brief, wrote an absolutely excoriating resignation letter in which she accused Keir Starmer of effectively failing children on this and taking a year to even threaten action, never mind legislate. So I think that is why we're probably seeing this announcement today. On the social media point, I get Adam's point about Molly Russell's father. And of course, he has made that view very strongly and repeatedly. But there are also other bereaved parents who feel very strongly that a ban is needed and can't come soon enough. And they were recently in Downing Street with Keir Starmer too. And the briefing from Number 10 in recent days is that Keir Starmer has been listening to parents, the bereaved parents he's seen. So it'll be very interesting to see what they actually come up with in conclusion to the consultation and just how many carve-outs, if there are carve-outs, there will be.
8: Yeah, okay, that to come, and we will need to watch us, of course we will. Anna Mihailova there in Makerfield for us on tonight's programme. Let's get her impressions on what's happening in that by-election constituency. Anna, so you've been there, you talked to a lot of people. Just tell us what you're hearing and what you're thinking.
12: Well, spoke to a lot of people. I mean, in a good way, and this doesn't always happen with Vox Pops, a lot of people were happy to speak who were of different persuasions, different voter bases. We mostly focused in Ashton and Makerfield and Hindley, which are two slightly different parts of the constituency. Hindley is much more reform-focused. Ashton is more, you see more of the Andy Burnham posters. And, you know, you can hear a range of views. I think you're about to play it now.
13: Me, I've been a Labour thing all my life, kind of thing, from mum and dad and that. I fell out with Labour completely. With his Prime Minister, I've not got time. I can't see Andy doing any different.
14: I think with Andy Burnham's stance on where it's at, I'm looking at the bigger picture. The Reform candidates got the support of Nigel Farage for obvious reasons. Andy Burnham doesn't seem to have the support of the Labour Party behind him.
15: I've not quite made my mind up yet who to vote for. I keep changing my mind. Well, I was all for Robert Kenyon at first, but after watching him on Question Time, I changed my mind.
16: I'm not going to vote for the Reform or Restore just because I don't agree with what they're campaigning for, and they don't really explain what they're going to do. Like, Restore says they'll protect the streets, but the reason to protect the streets for women and things is just to get rid of immigrants, and that's not really going to protect the streets.
17: It's causing a big divide in the town at the moment. Every street you walk down, half's Labour, half's Reform, everywhere you walk, so it's looking pretty mixed at the moment within the town. It's going to be Andy for me. I think obviously you're taking a bit of a punt on Rob Kenyon coming in at Reform, who's got no experience really at an MP level, who hasn't really had to battle for change much. I think if you're looking for if you've got more confidence in for change, then it would be Andy.
8: So a lot of voters pointing in polar opposite directions there. And when you go around the constituency and talk to and mix with the various opposing political camps in Makerfield, who comes across to you, Anna, as being more confident? Who's got the look in their eyes if they feel they're the ones, you know, heading in the right direction, maybe ahead of the pack?
12: Well, because we were speaking to voters as opposed to canvassers or politicians. It was, you know, the voters, as you can see, it's quite clear they are considering the by-election, both in terms of local factors, but also very keenly aware of the national implications of this. including the fact that Andy Burnham, if he comes in, has a shot of then going to Downing Street and changing policy on a national level. So people were acutely aware, and I wouldn't say that either side seemed particularly confident on that, you know, in terms of being overly confident. I found it very interesting that a couple of people brought up Restore themselves, as you just heard in one clip. It's sort of in the same breath as Reform. And one voter called them Reform Light. Another said they were effectively a wing of the Reform Party. And while no one I spoke to said they were going to vote for Restore, just that name recognition is very interesting for a party so new and small. Mm. They knew, or, you know, they could name the leader, Rupert Lowe. They could name some of their policies. And it's that sort of cut through. If that translates to votes, that could really affect Reform's performance on the next Thursday.
8: Yeah, the split in their potential voter. And now, we got Andy Burnham's there in Makerfield, who's running against effectively, not just effectively, in every way, really, running against Keir Starmer. All the other candidates are running against Keir Starmer and the government. Have you come across anyone who's got anything good to say or supportive about Keir Starmer?
12: I haven't, John. In fact, I was going to talk to you about that. I asked almost everyone I spoke to what they thought of Keir Starmer, and no one said anything good. Quite a few people were extremely critical of him. One voter I spoke to said she voted for him in 2024 and has really been turned off by his record in government. Several people mentioned his U-turns as a reason for that. They described him as weak. And there was also some anger towards him. So at one point I was interviewing a gentleman and a man in a car drove past and shouted an expletive about Keir Starmer that we are not allowed to air. And I, you know, that's interesting. And what's interesting is those people who criticised Starmer, a lot of them praised Andy Burnham. So I do very much get the sense that Burnham, through his own personal brand and draw and record, is drawing in those voters who are Labour but are very much angry with the government and angry with Starmer.
8: What are you making of it, Anna?
9: Well, it's very interesting hearing what Anna's got to say. And I just wonder, Anna, whether, you know, you spoke to a range of people, obviously, in terms of how they're going to vote. Was anyone bothered by the idea of Andy Burnham going on and trying to become Prime Minister?
12: So, no, people very much talked about it, but they didn't really talk about it in a negative way. As in, I didn't get any comments saying that they were... they thought it would negatively impact the constituency. The criticism that did come up again and again, including about this subject of Burnham becoming Prime Minister, was a general distrust, saying that they don't think politicians are going to deliver for them, that they make a lot of promises today, but that doesn't mean they're going to either be able to or want to act on them when in government. And that's a distinction.
9: Yeah, I don't know about you, but I have a feeling that if the voters are just not making an issue of this point, that that's a very good sign for Andy Burnham, that, if you like, the attack from his opponents, that he's just using them as a stepping stone and all that, isn't registering. And that could mean that support for him is quite strong.
12: Well, and one issue that really came up a lot was immigration. And that came up from voters who are Labour, who are Reform. And if you note, today, Andy Burnham held a hustings in the constituency and talked about using detention centres more for small boats migrants. So he's very much signalling that he would take greater action in this space.
8: And the issue with... We sort of, you know, consumed political discussion last week, the murder of Henry Novak, the police handling of that case, and the political response. There, did it come across? Were people bringing that up? Or when it was raised, did they have strong feelings about that? I assume there's a kind of polarisation of views. But how is it playing?
12: One woman did bring up Henry Novak spontaneously. So, yes, it is coming up, but... when I asked her further about it and I asked whether that is impacting how people are likely to vote, she said she didn't think it would. So I think there is cut through on the national side, but probably more feeding into people's views that existed already on how the parties are handling immigration and crime. I mean, crime definitely came up more generally.
8: And what were you hearing on crime?
12: Well, the link between crime and illegal immigration.
8: Okay. Interesting. It's an interesting poll that I discussed last week. We had very recent figures on the level of net migration into this country. The numbers are dropping like a stone. And I saw some really striking numbers. People were asked simply, do they believe the official figures? And overwhelmingly, people did not. In the Reform Party on the right, they did not, you know, by as much as 3-1. In the Labour Party, more than half of those who were surveyed said they don't believe the official figures. They believe that there are more migrants coming to this country than the official figures recognise.
9: John, as you know, whenever opinion polls are done, the proportion of people from minority backgrounds in the population is vastly overestimated by people who are asked about it. So that, you know, that there is a level of ignorance, but there's also a level of concern, particularly given that, you know, small boats are so visible.
8: But I think concern is concern. Total misapprehensions about the basic truth and verifiable truth of the situation is something else.
9: But exactly, I quite agree with you. And listening to what Anna was saying, I was just thinking this is all very good news for Siobhan Mahmood. You know, that there were clearly people in the Labour Party who appear to be saying, well, if I become party leader, I mean, Angela Rayner's one of them, then Siobhan Mahmood's on her bike. Andy Burnham has not said that at all. And in fact, he supported the measure she's taken.
8: We're going to carry on talking. We're going to cross the Atlantic, actually, in just a moment and get some of the latest of what's going on there, which is always, always really worth doing and always more than interesting. This is Pino and Friends with Adam Bolson and Anna Mihailova. Sarah Baxter's going to be joining us in just a moment from the United States. Now, though, let's get the news.
18: From the Times Radio newsroom, good morning, I'm Tom Crosdell. The billionaire owner of West Ham United, David Sullivan, has been accused of sexually exploitative and predatory behaviour by 7 women. A joint investigation by The Times and the BBC has detailed the allegations, which date back to the 1980s when he owned the Daily Sport newspaper. The Times Investigations correspondent Charlotte Wace has spent 2 years looking into his conduct.
19: One former model agent said, it was not a secret. Everyone knew if you wanted to get in the paper, you had to have sex with David. It was common knowledge. This agent claimed he would pre-warn models about what might be expected of them. Sometimes when reporters contacted them, the models would know exactly why or have a good idea of why we were getting in touch.
18: David Sullivan categorically denies all of the allegations. He stepped down as West Ham's chairman at the weekend, saying he'll focus all his energy on fighting them. He says he won't be making further public comments at this stage and reserves all legal rights in relation to any false or defamatory statements. Israel and Iran have agreed to a pause in fighting, but a warning, they'll respond if they're attacked. US President Donald Trump has urged both sides to stick to the ceasefire brokered in April. Google says it's working with UK partners to make sure the digital environment is safe for young people. Keir Starmer has given it and Apple 3 months to make it impossible for children to take, share or view nude images on smartphones. A woman whose son was one of 3 people killed in a stabbing in Nottingham in 2023 is calling for a meeting with the government, saying the attacker should have faced a murder trial. Paranoid schizophrenic Valdo Calacane pleaded guilty to manslaughter and was sentenced to an indefinite hospital order. Ministers are promising to make the changes needed to prevent violence by those who are mentally unwell. And crews will be at the scene of a major fire in southeast London through the night. They were called to a recycling centre in Bermondsey at around 5:30 on Monday afternoon. Let's get the sports news now on Times Radio with Craig Wakeling.
20: The ECB is investigating what it calls a breach of team protocols following the first test against New Zealand. They say captain Ben Stokes and bowler Gus Atkinson were at a nightclub in the early hours of Monday morning when an incident took place. Here's TalkSport's cricket correspondent Jonathan Norman.
21: One thing's for certain, it's yet more negative headlines for a team that had desperately hoped to shrug off the 6 months of criticism that they've received.
20: England women cricketers got their T20 World Cup warm-up campaign off to a disappointing start with a 5-wicket defeat to rivals Australia. The hosts set a victory target of 158, which their opponents passed with 10 balls to spare in Cardiff. Returning captain Nat Skiver-Brunt fell for just 3. Harriet Dart is through to the second round of the Queen's Club Tennis Championship after a 3-set victory over Lude Miller Samsonova. Katie Bolter will need to finish her match against Canadian 8th seed Leila Fernandez on Tuesday. The British number 3 will resume one set down. For more on these stories, check out the Times website and app.
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8: Interesting poll that I discussed last week. We had very recent figures on the level of net migration into this country. The numbers are dropping like a stone. And I saw some really striking numbers. People were asked simply, do they believe the official figures? And overwhelmingly, people did not. In the Reform Party on the right, they did not, you know, by as much as 3-1. In the Labour Party, more than half of those who were surveyed said they don't believe the official figures. They believe that there are more migrants coming to this country than the official figures recognise.
9: John, as you know, whenever opinion polls are done, the proportion of people from minority backgrounds in the population is vastly overestimated by people who are asked about it. So that, you know, that there is a level of ignorance, but there's also a level of concern, particularly given that, you know, small boats are so visible.
8: Yeah, yeah.
9: But I think
8: is concern. Total misapprehensions about the basic truth and verifiable truth of the situation is something else.
9: But exactly, I quite agree with you. And listening to what Anna was saying, I was just thinking this is all very good news for Siobhan Mahmood. You know, that there were clearly people in the Labour Party who appear to be saying, well, if I become party leader, I mean, Angela Rayner is one of them, then Siobhan Mahmood's on her bike. Andy Burnham has not said that at all. And in fact, he supported the measure she's taken. I mean, have to point out that his constituency, I think, is more than 90% white. So he's not really going against any particular significant voting group in his constituency. But that, I think, is a difference which is worth pointing out, because many people are saying, oh, well, Andy Burnham will just go the whole soft left way. Doesn't look like that on immigration.
8: Yep. Okay, fascinating stuff, Adam and Anna there in Makerfield. And we've all now been joined by Sarah Baxter, the director of the Mary Colvin Centre for International Reporting in the United States. Hello to you, Sarah. Welcome back.
0: Hello, John. Good to be with you.
8: Hi, and always, always welcome. Just get us up to date with what's going on there right now, Sarah, because we had over the past 24 hours, didn't we, that exchange of missile fire between Israel and Iran, and the president of the United States, Donald Trump, saying stop the shooting now, saying he was the one calling the shots. And there is now a cessation of that exchange of missiles. How is that going down there? I suppose around Donald Trump in the White House, evidence that he is the one calling the shots. That'll be the argument.
0: Yes, at one stage it looked like this war was getting out of control, certainly that Donald Trump was losing control of what was going on, because no sooner had he told Edward Luce of the Financial Times that America was calling the shots, not Israel, then Israel did its own thing and retaliated against Iranian attacks on its own country. So I think then there's quite a bit of relief now around the Trump administration that Trump has been able to spin it as he's got things back under control, that he is calling the shots. After all, he rang Bibi Netanyahu, who he described over the weekend as a great comrade. He's got Bibi Netanyahu to back down and say he won't keep firing. And in some ways, I think this escalation that happened in the last 24 hours has been no bad thing from the point of view of reminding Iran that this could cascade into a hot war again if a deal isn't arranged. But of course, Trump is still boasting that a deal is very imminent, that one way or the other, America's going to win this thing, you know, get the deal it wants, or it's going to restart military action. But we know, John, he's been saying that for weeks, if not months, in fact.
8: Yeah, it's a little hard to swallow the latest one, having had so many examples of President Trump saying we are, I think he's now saying, within days of a full deal between Iran and the United States to bring some sort of peace, you know, while they talk about a wider, deeper deal in the intervening period of whatever it is, 60 days and so on. Surely people now there are just not taking these claims of imminent success at all seriously, are they?
0: Well, not while the Strait of Hormuz remains blockaded, gas prices, fuel prices in the US are very high, and the world is still waiting for some sort of breakthrough that for in a war that Trump promised he'd won practically at the very beginning. So Trump is still saying this isn't a forever war. You know, he reminded Americans that Vietnam lasted for 19 years, but that's not necessarily a very reassuring comparison.
1: No.
0: So I think there's quite a degree of apprehension. And yet at the same time, this ceasefire that has more or less held until just, you know, the last 24 hours and then seems to be back again, has, I think, reassured people that somehow or other, the madness is stopping, that whatever else happens, Trump does not want an escalation of the conflict, and that he will settle for something, but he's desperately settling for something that doesn't make him look like Barack Obama, the sort of really, you know, his sort of lodestar for everything he hates about predecessors who might be more popular than him, and who came to a deal with Iran, paid them $1.7 million, and Iran is demanding $1.7 billion, pallets of cash, Republicans called it, but Iran is now demanding something like $12 billion up front just to get into detailed negotiations in this 60-day period. So, you know, I don't really see what where the agreement lies, but, you know, perhaps Trump and his aides have a clearer picture, and they're just not communicating it very well.
1: Yeah, talking a bit, Adam.
9: So I was just wondering, I mean, difficult to assess, but how is American public opinion on this? Are they paying really close attention to what's going on? Is it the dominant story in news media, as far as we can tell? Is it, or is it because it's, you know, a long way away and it isn't actually a hot war in the sense of Americans losing lives? Is it, you know, something that perhaps Donald Trump is hoping they'll quietly forget?
0: Well, Donald Trump himself said that he was getting bored with the war. And he doesn't always call it a war, of course, but technically that's still what it is. And the American public's pretty bored by it as well, I think. What they're not at all bored by, they're very exercised by, is high prices. And they are worried that inflation is back, that interest rates won't be lowered. I think Donald Trump's quite worried about that as well, because he's gone to all this trouble to replace the Fed chairman with someone who's more amenable to cutting rates, and yet the economy doesn't seem to be demanding that at the moment. We'll see how things progress there. But people are in a very, very grumbly mood, and Donald Trump's approval ratings remain at very low points for him, in the sort of mid to high 30s. Point, and they're fed up, and they're blaming Trump for not carrying out his promises. I don't think they're that focused on Iran specifically as on the wider picture that the Trump administration seems to be all about enriching itself, while Americans aren't feeling that same economic satisfaction, shall we say. And we're about to enter into the 250th birthday celebrations of America, which again seem to be all about Donald Trump and honouring him rather than the American people. And I think that's where voters are getting quite exasperated with Trump, because he's still got very, very popular supporters. He could still deliver a surprise in the midterm elections. The Democrats are all over the place. But there is this feeling that Donald Trump is about him, not about them. You'll remember that very telling quote at the last election that beat Kamala Harris, that, you know, Democrats are for they, them. They're pro these, you know, pronouns, and Trump's for you. And people are beginning to think, well, is he for us or is he for himself? And that's dangerous for him.
9: And is he really going to put himself on a $250 bill to mark this anniversary?
0: Well, he will if he can get away with it. I mean, the law keeps popping up and ensnaring Trump. There is literally a law forbidding living people from being on actual currency. And I don't know that he's actually found a way to maneuver around that yet, but he's certainly looking into it and will do it if he can get away with it. But, you know, he keeps trying things on. I mean, right now he's in a standoff with the Kennedy Center, which he renamed the Donald J. Trump John F. Kennedy Center, and a judge has said, sorry, that's all got to go. And staff there are beginning to sort of remove all references to Donald J. Trump from their communications. So there's always this. I mean, Donald Trump isn't alive if he's not in a battle with the law.
9: But he has put this cage fighting arena on the South Lawn, hasn't he?
0: Yeah, there's now legal action rather belatedly to stop this incredible octagon there. I mean, the truth is that cage fighting, MMA, you know, people are saying it looks like a roller coaster, that stage. And in some ways, what could be more authentically American than a hugely popular sport on the lawn of the White House?
8: Yeah.
0: I don't think people mind that as much as they mind just building monuments to honour himself, like this 250-foot arch.
8: Yeah, I know this isn't the most pressing thing in the world, but the federal judge who told him to, or told them at the Kennedy Center, John F. Kennedy Center, to take Donald Trump off it, that was 2 weeks ago, and the order said do it by now. So is it still up there, or have they taken it down?
0: I thought it was. I could be wrong about this, John, but I thought it was do it by June the 12th.
8: No, I thought he had 2 weeks from the judge's rule.
0: Well, I don't think they've had the nerve to chisel off the Donald J. thing on the building yet, but they're definitely taking it off their emails and their letterheads, etc. I mean, frankly, the Kennedy Center doesn't even exist at the moment. It's shut, you know. Yeah. It's practically closed down, and who knows when it's going to reopen. Will it ever reopen under this president? That's a moot point.
9: But the outgoing chief executive, I think he said that he's appealing this order. And that may be one way of delaying it. Because he, of course, is a Trump fan. Yeah.
8: As is the board, most of them. Yeah.
0: Yeah. Yes. I mean, they only let Trump fans vote on that board. And the rest, they just didn't bother to include in the voting. And then they said a vote was unanimous. It's extraordinary what he gets away with. And yeah, the constant legal to and fro's. I mean, this never ends. And Trump always figures that he can wear down his enemies in courts of law. And you got to say, so far, he's been pretty well proven right over that.
8: Okay. Now, something else, I don't know, maybe some real substance to this. There's a piece of legislation before Congress. I think it's called, in short, the Spying Act. But it's running into trouble, Sarah, isn't it? Now, this is a piece of law that allows the surveillance of people in other countries, if anything is suspected by the intelligence agencies, but also of people in the United States, including people of good character with no great suspicion against them, if they engage in conversations with the people who are being watched abroad. And that's caused a good deal of controversy among some Republicans as well as Democrats. It's the FISA Act.
0: Yes, the FISA Act, on the one hand, is considered an essential part of American intelligence gathering. On the other hand, called Donald Trump quite a bit of grief during the 2016 election, when what he calls the Russia hoax was kind of used against, you know, when there was sort of talk about the FISA Act and spying on people who might be dealing with him. And so there's always mixed feelings in the Republican Party about this act. But right now, some renegade Republicans are using the threat of not renewing it to try and halt the installation of a guy called Bill Pulte as the temporary Director of National Intelligence to replace the outgoing Tulsi Gabbard. And he does seem an extraordinary figure to be put in charge of national intelligence. One, he's got no national intelligence background. Tulsi Gabbard was pretty out there, but actually had got an intelligence background and had served as well in the military. He is carrying on with his role in charge of federal housing, which seems as far from intelligence gathering as anything you could think of in an administration. And just one other point, he's been accused of using his role at the housing department to come up with reasons for prosecuting Trump enemies or trying to go at them, such as for things like potential mortgage irregularities and you know, things that can then be weaponized against potential opponents of Donald Trump. So he's a very, very controversial figure. But Trump seems to have the right to appoint him without congressional approval for over 200 days. And, you know, one of the things that people are raising the alarm about is that come the midterm elections, Trump is going to have the Director of National Intelligence, who I should say has no specific role with the elections, but, you know, the director of the FBI, the Pentagon chief, the

0: And speaking of the subject of election integrity, the president stormed out of an interview, didn't he, just at the weekend with NBC's Meet the Press moderator, Kristen Welker. The conversation had just turned to election rigging, and this was the moment that happened.
1: You're either crooked or you're stupid. You play right into their hands with this rep. You know that these elections are rigged. Your network knows that they're rigged. You know that I won an election in a landslide, and I got 94% bad press.
2: But, Mr. President,
1: you know why I got
2: never
1: that?
2: Presented
1: because you have no
2: evidence.
1: Credibility.
2: But you've never presented evidence that it was rigged. Let's keep talking about, I want to talk about Todd Lynch.
1: You have more evidence. There's more evidence than ever presented.
2: Let's talk
1: your
2: about
1: your elections
2: you
1: in this country.
2: Court.
1: We're like a third world country.
2: But, sir,
1: your elections are crooked, and you're crooked, and Meet the Press is crooked.
2: But, Mr. President,
1: and so is ABC and CBS and CNN.
2: But, Mr. President,
1: your one-sided crooked network. So let's call it quits because I've had enough.
0: So that was an extraordinary routine, maybe both of those things, Sarah. How's it gone down there?
3: Well, of course, some people love Trump all the better when he turns against the crooked media. It was an extraordinary performance. What we didn't hear on your tape was the drumming rain in the background and the setting of this sort of farmer's barn, complete with hay bales and a tractor in the background. It was really quite a bizarre encounter, which, as you say, Trump ended up storming off and, you know, calling the very seasoned reporter darling, which is also part of a pattern when dealing with female reporters, who seem to be either the, you know, the B word or darling or, you know, some put down for not smiling enough or something. Anyway, it was an extraordinary confrontation. He does not like being challenged. And he rules the roost at the Oval Office with people just sucking up to him 24 hours a day. And here was Kristen Welker of NBC saying, well, show us the evidence that the election was rigged. And he just can't stand that because he thinks that if it wasn't rigged, you heard him refer to 93% of the vote. I really think he thinks he's so popular that he would win in a landslide if people weren't cheating. And he's managed to convince himself of that, even though the polls regularly show him right now well under 50% and used to back when he was president the first time.
0: Yeah.
3: And so there's never been any real rhyme or reason. You know, he's furious with election officials in Georgia for not finding him an extra 11,000 votes, if you remember. Well, those were Republican election officials. You know, I mean, they weren't kind of crazy radical left lunatics trying to deny him a win. Republican officials in Georgia deemed him to have not got the votes that he, you know, to win the state. Now, but he's never found out any conclusive evidence. He sent his former director of national intelligence, by the way, we were just talking about Bull Pulte, he sent Tulsi Gabbard to Georgia to try and find some. She's now resigned without really coming up with anything. We'll see if she's got a final parting shot before she goes. I mean, people keep looking and never finding any proof of this rig.
4: All there was evidence, that phone call where he said, find us another 11,000 votes, which sounded very like vote rigging in the Trump direction. I have to say
3: exactly.
4: That listening to that interview, though, we do have to give a lot of credit to NBC for actually sticking with it and challenging him. Quite extraordinary. I mean, in the course of that, he seemed to refer to America as saying it was a third world country, which for a president is quite extraordinary. But, you know, we have to bear in mind that other networks, ABC and CBS, have bowed to pressure. We've had Scott Pelley, the one of the senior anchors on 60 Minutes, being fired this week. It does seem that NBC Universal, who, of course, are also the owners of Sky, are people, probably the biggest network at the moment, who are not exactly resisting Trump, but holding Trump to account.
3: Doing
4: their job, because even CNN has now been purchased by the same person who has taken over CNN, who's the son of a tech billionaire.
0: All right.
3: Can I jump in and say it hasn't done them any favours? As part of that NBC interview, while he was criticising NBC, he also laid into ABC, CNN, CBS, the whole lot of them for being crooked. So I don't know what they got for their money.
4: ABC fired their late night anchor, didn't they?
3: Yeah. And

0: that hasn't spared
1: them criticism. Oh, I've got to move on. Sarah Baxter, great to have you with us. Let's talk again very soon. Sarah Baxter there in the States. And if you enjoy listening to Times Radio, we would just love you to recommend us to your friend. And right now, you can win you and your friend a pair of £100 John Lewis vouchers for doing that. So just go to thetimes.com/referafriend, enter yours and your friend's details, and include a message to say why you think they'll love Times Radio. We've had many such messages. Here's just one. Phil Hornby, he recommended his friend Phil, quoting the best for news, information and fun, a serious radio station which doesn't take itself too seriously. I'm going to give you that web address again, thetimes.com/referafriend, and you and your friend could be in with a chance of winning that £100 John Lewis vouchers each. All the terms are online, last week of the draw, so do make sure you tell your friends. Now, let us close with our thoughts from Adam and from Anna on their thoughts. Looking ahead, Adam, what's your thought for the future?
2: Well, my thought is, and some people may groan at this, but my thought is that the whole question of whether there should be proportional representation, I think, is going to come into common currency. It certainly will if Andy Burnham is successful in that by-election, because he's a champion of it. But I think a lot of people are looking at the electoral system and frankly having to rethink. If you have an electoral system where Labour and the Conservatives are not dominant, is it fair that certainly Labour should get a third of the votes but end up with nearly two-thirds of the seats in the present Parliament? And they may start thinking that if they're not going to get back to the dizzy heights of 35-40% of the vote, actually proportional representation might work in their favour as well. So all I'm saying is we did have a referendum in 2012. It wasn't on a particularly advanced system of proportional representation. It was the alternative vote. I think what probably will be proposed is something moving towards what we had in the European elections when we were in the EU, or indeed what they have in Ireland, where you have multi-seat constituencies and it works out like that. But I think PR is back on the agenda.
1: Yeah, and Anna, up in Makerford, it's the case, isn't it, that Andy Burnham has been pretty explicit, very explicit, about wanting to get it on the agenda for the next election, and not by means of another referendum, but just by putting it out there, getting into the programme and letting people vote
2: in
1: the election.
2: Putting it in the manifesto, yeah.
3: Well, indeed, and in fact, I just remember a Labour conference last year when that happened straight after Andy Burnham gave his interview about the bond markets, after which he quickly went into semi-hiding and did not do very much at all at Labour conference. But the one event, one of the few events he actually did turn up for and take centre stage, was about proportional representation. So he has been campaigning on this for a long time, and I think in a future manifesto we can fully expect that. A version of it to be on it.
1: Big moment there with that pronouncement from Burnham. And Anna, what is your thought for the future?
3: Well, my thought for the future, I was thinking Keir Starmer has cabinet, and it'll be after yet another week of quite a few of his top team coming up here to Makerfield, campaigning with his potential rival. And it'll also be the last cabinet in person before the by-election result, because next week we're expecting the Prime Minister to be at a G7 summit. So it could be quite an interesting one. Will any of them say anything, or will it all be as if nothing's happening and nothing strange is going on and it's business as usual and smiles all around?
1: Are you going to be putting a bet on the result of that by-election? I think I saw somewhere today that the bookies are giving Andy Burnham an extraordinary 1-20 on. It's not just a hot favourite, red hot favourite, Anna.
3: I mean, I do not political bet, John, but I think from today, I certainly think that the fact that a lot of people who are so turned off by Keir Starmer but are willing to give Andy Burnham a chance is significant. And the other thing I found really interesting is it's not that these people have some sense of extreme hope that Andy Burnham's going to turn around and change everything in a day. Then actually that quite a few of them are sceptical, but they're willing to give him a chance and a hearing, and I think that's quite interesting.
1: Yeah. I mean, 1 to 20, you've got to bet an awful lot of money to make anything out of that.
2: Yeah, you would have to. I never understand how to bet, so I'm not a betting person either. Sweepstakes about as far as I go. But I would just say that, you know, the irony is that Keir Starmer promised change at the general election, and now it looks like that's what Andy Burnham's offering as well, because people don't feel that their lives have changed enough.
1: All right, Adam and Anna, lovely to talk to you. I look forward to talking again very soon. You can find a full list of the Make a Real candidates at whocanivoteforco.uk. I'm going to be back tomorrow. Our producer today was Sophia Johansson. Our technical operator was Isa Marley. Daryl Morris is up next, and you are listening, of course, to Times Radio.
4: From the Times Radio newsroom, good morning, I'm Tom Crosdell. Seven women have made accusations of sexually exploitative and predatory behaviour by the billionaire owner of West Ham United Football Club, David Sullivan. A joint investigation by The Times and the BBC has unearthed allegations dating back to the 1980s. The Times Investigations correspondent Charlotte Wace has been looking into the story for 2 years.
5: Several who shared their accounts accused Sullivan of abusing his power to try and get models to have sex with him. One claimed he offered her preferential treatment if she would be one of his special friends. She says that when she refused his advances and tried to leave the bedroom, she says she found the door of the room they were in was locked.
4: David Sullivan says he categorically denies all the allegations. He stepped down as West Ham's chairman at the weekend, saying he'll focus all his energy on fighting them. He said he won't be making further public comment at this stage and reserves all legal rights in relation to any false or defamatory allegations. US President Donald Trump says he's told Israel it could end up alone if it escalates the war in Iran. Israeli Prime Minister Benjamin Netanyahu has agreed to hold off on attacks for now, as has Iran. Tehran says its strikes on Sunday came in response to Israel's attacks on Lebanon. Mick Mulroy is a former US Assistant Secretary of Defense for Middle East under President Trump.
6: There is a ceasefire, of course, between Israel and the government of Lebanon, but Hezbollah refuses to sign on. And if they keep attacking Israel, there's not much the United States can do, even though we have a lot of influence over Israel, but to keep them from responding. And that's what's happening. So that's a big issue for the United States. Right now, it looks like the U.S. is the one that wants the ceasefire, but Iran and potentially Israel is not ready for that.
4: Tech giant Google says it's working with partners in the U.K. to make sure the digital environment is as safe as it can be for young people. The Prime Minister's given it and Apple 3 months to make it impossible for children to take, share or view nude images on smartphones. Sir Keir Starmer says if they don't, he'll bring in legislation forcing them to. Labour MP Jess Asato's told Times Radio she welcomes the announcement.
7: We know that 91% of online child sexual abuse reports contain self-generated content from children themselves. And we know that over half of children have received sexualized images, often completely unwanted. And so being able to stop children from sending, creating or receiving is going to go a really long way to protecting our children.
4: That's the Labour MP, Jess Asato. A woman whose son was one of three people killed in a stabbing in Nottingham in 2023 is calling for a meeting with the government, saying the attacker should have faced a murder trial. Paranoid schizophrenic Valdo Calacane pleaded guilty to manslaughter and was sentenced to an indefinite hospital order. Ministers are promising to make the changes needed to prevent violence by those who are mentally unwell. Emma Webber is the mother of Barnaby Webber.
8: I think there has to be a recognition that there are some people who are mentally unwell that actually pose an enormous risk to others as well as to themselves. Mm. And there seems to be a fear of recognition of that.
4: Emma Webber there, whose son Barnaby was killed in the Nottingham stabbings. We're being told crews will be at the scene of a major fire in southeast London throughout the night. They were called to a recycling centre in Bermondsey yesterday afternoon. An investigation started to try to work out exactly what caused it. Cricket's independent regulator is investigating England's Ben Stokes and Gus Atkinson for a breach of team protocols after their first test win over New Zealand. The ECB says they were in a nightclub in the early hours of Monday when an incident took place. For a roundup of the news on demand, find the Times Radio news briefing on the Times Radio app.
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10: 7 days a week on Times Radio, usually with Carol Walker, who's normally in this spot, Monday, Tuesday, Wednesday, with Henry Bonsu on a Thursday and a Friday night, and then me in my usual home. I would love for you to come and join us at the weekend. If you don't already, I'm on, we sort of wrap up the weekend's news, Saturday, Sunday night from 10 o'clock. So I'd love to have your company at the weekend. And we do the front pages of the next day's papers as well. Because we do that 7 days a week on Times Radio. And helping us with that tonight is the political editor of the Financial Times, George Parker. Hi, George.
11: Hi there.
10: And the broadcaster and journalist, Carolyn Quinn. Hello, Carolyn.
12: Hello there.
10: Lovely having you company, both of you. Okay, front page of the Times tomorrow, this story that we've been discussing. West Ham owner abused power to prey on women. These are accusations being made against the billionaire owner of West Ham United, David Sullivan, who was accused of abusing his power to prey on young women for sex in claims that date back to the 1980s. These are claims that David Sullivan has denied through his lawyer. Also on the front page of the Times tomorrow, Badenoch, I'll kick identity politics out of the public sector, she says. That also makes the front page of the Express as well tomorrow. Kemi, restore common sense to public services, she says, and not the political party restore. Kemi Badenoch's going to find herself, and probably Nigel Farage, she's going to find themselves both in the hole that the other parties have found with reform, that these political parties, these new insurgent political parties, are named things that you would just use in everyday conversation. It becomes incredibly difficult. You can't talk about reforms now without it being about Nigel Farage, and you can't talk about restoring things now without it being about Rupert Lowe. Front page of the Daily Telegraph tomorrow, anyway. Billions in aid cash handed to terrorists, they say. Criminals, gangsters, and Russia benefited from misdirected funds. This is an interesting story. Trump warned Starmer against social media ban. The White House has told Keir Starmer not to ban social media for under 16s. They say the Trump administration criticised plans for an Australia-style age restriction, arguing that they could harm freedom of speech and that parents should be responsible for regulating their children's social media use. That's an interesting subplot that's developed in that story. Front page of the Telegraph also has the news that judges will be given AI assistance to help them prepare criminal cases in Crown Courts for the first time. But the chairman of Southbank Centre is facing fresh calls to resign after sharing an allegedly anti-Semitic conspiracy theory on social media. Front page of the Independent tomorrow, Trump's desperate plea on ceasefire, stop shooting, they say, with regards to Donald Trump's intervention in the Middle East. The Guardian tomorrow, Zelensky takes aim at Reform UK's mistake on Ukraine flags. Volodymyr Zelensky has warned that the decision by some Reform UK councils to take down Ukrainian flags is the kind of small mistake that can break a big friendship, he says. And also, Israel and Iran step back from full-blown conflict is on their front page. It's also on the front page of George's paper too, the Financial Times. Israel and Iran halt exchange of blows and US pushes to extend ceasefire deal. Also, interesting story about the World Cup. Unsold World Cup tickets risk leaving FIFA red-faced after own goal on prices. Fascinating watching the kind of like the commercial war over this World Cup play out, isn't it, in America. Front page of the iPaper tomorrow has a heck of a story. UK spying fears after a secret camera is found in a Whitehall ceiling panel. The hidden device, they say, was discovered in a sensitive government building 2 months ago. Front page of the Metro has a story the Sunday Times has done a lot of work on, actually. A senior member of the Kinahan crime clan has been jailed for a callous and cruel killing amid a gangland feud, they say, as the net closes in on the feared family. And the Sun tomorrow have that story too about David Sullivan, which is where we'll start briefly. Listen, we're gonna sort of somewhat curtail our chat about this because it is, as you can understand, sort of legally quite contentious. It's worth us reiterating that David Sullivan has denied the allegations against him, but those allegations, all the same, George, make the front page of the Times tomorrow.
11: Yeah, they do. And also the front page of the Sun as well, which is obviously picks up on the work done by the Times and indeed the BBC, a sort of joint investigation, as you know. And it's this is an investigation, I think, which has been going on for some time, and you only have to have been at football matches and heard some of the opposing fans singing songs aimed at David Sullivan, indeed some by West Ham fans themselves, to know that there was something swirling around. And of course, now on the front page of the Times, you get the full details of what the allegations are. And as you say, we won't sort of deviate from what the Times is actually reporting, but basically saying that David Sullivan, who's one of Britain's richest men, is facing allegations of sexually exploitative and predatory behaviour from seven women as part of a joint investigation by the Times and Panorama. He's alleged to have used his powerful position as the owner of the Daily and Sunday Sport newspapers to pressure models into sex and inappropriately propositioning others. So these are detailed allegations. He's denying them, as you say. The police have looked into these allegations in the past and have not pressed charges. So it's important to say that as well. But I know very well from the fact that the FT has done this kind of investigation as well into alleged abuses of power by the rich and powerful. And these are painstaking investigations conducted often over many months or even years. So it's for the journalists working on this, I think there'll be a moment of vindication to see this on the front page of their papers today.
10: Carolyn.
0: Yeah, well, as George says, Mr. Sullivan does categorically deny all the allegations and says that he has resigned as joint chairman of West Ham in order to fight the allegations. And Essex Police had looked at a number of the cases and determined that, in its view, it had been correct to conclude that there had been insufficient evidence to bring any criminal charges. But I think what this taps into is yet another allegation of a powerful man and less powerful women. And in a context of the continuing rows about the way that violence against women and girls is treated and allegations being taken seriously, I think that's why there is so much investigation and reporting done here. The allegations are seriously denied, but I think that there will still be questions asked about what has gone on here. And of course, there is a new football regulator, which has been set up, which has powers to investigate any current owners of clubs if there are concerns about their honesty and integrity. So that may well happen while Mr. Sullivan continues to fight the allegations very forcefully.
10: Okay, indeed. Let me just remind you what David Sullivan said over the weekend. He said, "I've recently become aware that factually incorrect and entirely false decades-old allegations concerning my personal life are due to be published and broadcast. The false allegations levelled at me have been sensationalised," he says, "by the media. After a lifetime spent building businesses in the adult industry in which I have met thousands of women, it is sadly inevitable that a small number of improper conduct claims are being made against me. I categorically deny these claims." He said. You can read that full investigation online right now at thetimes.com. You can also find that BBC Panorama programme on the BBC iPlayer. And just a reminder that if you've been affected by any of the issues discussed in this story and would like support, you can always contact feedback@thetimes.com. Okay. Let's move on. There's quite a few other stories making the front pages that are really worth our time sort of getting our teeth into. And I wonder if, because it's been quite a big story sort of rumbling through the day today, we should turn our attention, George, to the front page of the Daily Telegraph, who quote the White House as warning Keir Starmer against a social media ban for children.
11: Yeah, that's right. This is a sort of new development in this whole case. We had Keir Starmer giving a speech this morning at, say, London Tech Week, where he was talking about banning access to certain material for young children. But we think that in the coming days, the Prime Minister will announce, possibly as part of his legacy, political legacy, he faces a challenge and ultimately loses power to Andy Burnham, a ban of some kind on social media for the under-16s. And the story in The Telegraph is about how the White House has made a formal submission to the consultation that's been carried out into this policy, where they say that they would like to see targeted requirements on pornographic and adult content rather than a broad social media ban. And of course, this ban will have a very direct impact on big US tech companies. So that's why the White House has got involved. But it's part of a long-standing tension, really, between the White House and the UK over things such as the digital services tax, which is another policy that the White House has opposed as well, which seems being anti-American and anti-US tech companies.
10: Ruki says, so much US interference in our affairs. Are we the next 51st state? And Rod is tech saying, it's simple, really. I was broadly against banning things for children until Donald Trump decided to warn against it. It's helped me understand the error of my ways, and clearly Starmer is right, and the ban should be put in place. Thank you, says Donnie. There you go. Usually, it's interesting, because normally Keir Starmer has a sort of reverse Midas touch, doesn't he, really, in that everything that he sort of touches turns to unpopular. But maybe the more sort of points of division he opens up with Donald Trump, Carolyn, the more likely he is to score some wins. Or not.
0: Well, exactly. As you just said, you know, the fact that Donald Trump has said don't go down the road of an Australian-style age restriction and ban will maybe make people feel that Keir Starmer should press ahead and do exactly that. Look, this is the latest division between the White House and Number 10. And it seems that Keir Starmer is developing quite a technique for being able to bat away Donald Trump's allegations and accusations in a way that he didn't do before. I mean, we had last week, didn't we, that extraordinary intervention from J.D. Vance over the death of Henry Novak, blaming it on the mass invasion of migrants, and both the Prime Minister and David Lammy, the Deputy Prime Minister, have told J.D. Vance that was not an advisable course to take. So I think that this is just another example of Donald Trump, who's got a war in Iran that he should be focusing on, but still getting involved in rows like this over free speech in a foreign country, whilst accusing other countries of doing a wrong thing if they get involved in American politics.
10: Yeah, okay, interesting. Colin says, Keir has called for increased control over nasty, damaging websites. There are two clear problems with this, he says. It's Keir Starmer proposing the changes, so the chances of them happening are very slim. And two, in the unlikely event he achieves any progress, it will take less than an hour for a determined internet expert to bypass any measures he proudly announces that he's imposed. I've got a few texts about this story about reform councils taking down Ukrainian flags. So I think we should get into that next, actually. What do you reckon to that? It's an interesting like a little debate that's rumbling there, isn't it, really? What do you reckon? Is that sort of fair game? I mean, they made a sort of big deal about this before the election, so maybe the constituents of those councils shouldn't necessarily be surprised they'd followed through on it. But is it the right move? Importantly, Volodymyr Zelensky doesn't believe so, says it's a small mistake that can break a big friendship. So, yeah, make of that what you will. We'll get George and Carolyn's take on that as well on Times Radio next.
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10: George Parker from the Financial Times is with us, and Carolyn Quinn, the broadcaster and journalist, to have a look through the front pages of tomorrow's papers. George, do you fancy this story on the front page of The Guardian? Because it's really caught my eye. It's actually quite striking. This is Zelensky, President Zelensky, warning that decisions by some reform UK councils to take down Ukrainian flags was, I quote, a small mistake that can break a big friendship, he says.
11: Well, might be slightly overreaction from President Zelensky, but you can sympathise with his view. But this all goes back to the idea that when Reform UK took a load of councils last year, they decided to remove what they regarded as political flags from town halls. I think they removed other flags as well, maybe the Pride flag too, and took exception to the flying of the Ukraine flag, which I should say, by the way, flies over the British Foreign Office. I see that every day in other UK government buildings. So it's a symbol of solidarity. You see it all over the country, and it's an odd one. It's an odd fight for Reform UK to pick, really, because I think generally the British public, are very supportive of the Ukraine efforts in the war against Russia. Of course, Boris Johnson was a big supporter of Ukraine, so it's a subject which normally unites the country. So to have Volodymyr Zelensky criticising Reform on this issue, I think will probably be a bit embarrassing for Nigel Farage's party.
10: I was at Downing Street yesterday as the world leaders, as Macron, Merz and Zelensky arrived, and kind of watched their convoys sweep through Westminster and sort of watched them on the streets of Downing Street. But whilst that spectacle was playing out, on the other side of the road, on Whitehall, there was a protest, and it's a protest that happens every week, every Sunday. A group of people, some of them Ukrainians, some of them just sort of supporters of Ukraine, come to central London, they go to Westminster, and they wave their flags, and they play music, and they make speeches, and they do that every single week. And one of the things that they had was a big stall with loads of, like, paraphernalia and flags and, like, notebooks and beads and wristbands and things like that. And all of them had the flag of Ukraine on them. All of them had the famous... sort of, you know, blue and yellow. And I was speaking to a couple of the people that were there, and they were making the point that actually this is a war about signalling your virtues. It's an information war as much as it's anything else. And the further and higher the Ukrainian flag flies, the more damage that does to something that's quite central in this conflict, which is, people sort of believing Putin's argument. And so that's kind of at the centre of the reason that we do this. On the flip side of that, Carolyn, Reform UK have made no secret of not wanting to fly anything other than the England flag or the flag of St. George or the Union flag. And so maybe we shouldn't be surprised that Reform councils are taking some Ukrainian flags down.
0: Well, yes. And of course, they've been accused of being sort of just performative in that, because as George says, flying a Ukraine flag is a sign of solidarity. It doesn't take away from any patriotism that somebody might feel about being British. Interestingly, Daryl, it's really good to see something like this on the front page of The Guardian, because the Ukraine war has really become the forgotten war. In the midst of everything else that's happening, the years roll on, the Ukraine war continues. And during this interview that The Guardian have got with President Zelensky, he says that Ukraine's military position is the strongest it's been for more than 2 years. Russia's not winning. And he also says he's planning to invite King Charles on a state visit to Ukraine as early as this year, because the king has shown publicly support over personal attacks by the US President Donald Trump at the White House last year. So I think President Zelensky obviously feels that he has the royal family in the UK on his side, as well as the Prime Minister.
10: Okay, Kyle has been in touch on WhatsApp. Kyle says, there's only one flag I want to see on public buildings, and that is the British one. And who's this? Somebody called Ian says, hi, Daryl. When inexperienced Reform councillors start taking down flags, it's a poor show of local leadership. Rather than doing such things, they should get on with their local job and stop finding excuses, says Ian. On the issue of a social media ban, a different Ian says, a media ban? Oh, come on, we don't do anything because some kid can get around the rules. We have to start by doing something. After that, we can tweak those rules. And what else? A couple of other things on the White House too and their position on it. John says, how is the White House's position on this? A new development. We've known their position since day one. What's new, though, I suppose, is it being referenced again in reference to the UK wanting to push ahead with it. And I do think that's not significant, not a sort of insignificant subplot in this whole story. Okay, we've got about 5 minutes left. I wonder if we should George, can I just throw at you the story on the front page of the Financial Times, because we've just started World Cup week. There's a story here about unsold World Cup tickets leaving FIFA red-handed after what you're describing as an own goal on prices.
11: Yeah, red faced, not red handed.
10: Oh, sorry, red faced. Yeah. Sorry, yes, you're right.
11: The red faced.
10: Sports addiction.
11: They've ludicrously ripped off fans for these sky high prices, and now they're finding out that quite a few tickets remain unsold, and the tickets that are available on resale sites are now coming down quite sharply in value. And the spectre of there being some empty seats is now raising its head. But I mean, you hear anecdotally, don't you, from friends, people spending absolutely astronomical sums to go to watch some of these games. Interestingly, they're struggling to sell tickets for games featuring Iran. Well, you might not think that's a huge surprise for a World Cup partly taking place in the United States, but also some tickets for USA games apparently remain unsold. But the cheapest remaining tickets, I think, for these games cost $1,120. So not cheap by any standards.
10: Not at all. Just got the Daily Mail tomorrow handed to me. A shocking study shows half of debt-ridden graduates earn less than the average wage 5 years after leaving. They ask, is university a waste of money? And the front page of the Daily Mirror tomorrow considers those allegations levelled against the West Ham owner, David Sullivan, allegations that he denies. Caroline, we've got a few minutes left. There's loads of great stories on the front pages tomorrow. We've been really spoilt for choice. I would love to get through a couple more. Anything else caught your eye? What else should we talk about?
0: Well, I think it's quite interesting on the front page of the Times, Kemi Badenoch getting involved again in this whole issue of identity politics. She has talked about this an awful lot. And of course, the whole issue of the allegations of two-tier policing that have been made in regards to the case of Henry Novak have made Kemi Badenoch now come out and say far more forcefully that she wants to tackle some of the issues that are brought up by the Equality Act of 2010 that was brought in by the Labour government then. Basically, we know that there is a lot of questioning now about the kind of guidance that's being given to police. The National Police Chiefs Council last year published anti-racism guidance advising officers to treat ethnic minorities differently. And Kemi Badenoch clearly feels that this is a moment to say, as she has said up until now, black lives don't matter, white lives don't matter, all lives matter. And she is saying that there should be common sense policing, everyone should be treated equally under the law.
10: Okay, George, on you've got a minute here, George, on that or anything else?
11: Well, I mean, my eyes always turn straight away to the Daily Star, as you can imagine. Yes. When some pages come in, and I got one of the stories I think of the moment, which is this story about the great white shark, which has been spotted prowling, as the Star puts it, the Mediterranean, just as millions of people prepare to head off to the sun for their summer holidays. And they got this picture, which I heard an interview with a guy who took the picture, incredibly brave bloke, of this enormous great white shark. So you can imagine Jaws-style city mayors in Saint-Tropez and beaches all around the Mediterranean saying, keeping the beaches open despite this monster lurking in the deep.
10: I'm definitely not going to be. I went for a swim today at the Aquatic Centre in London, the old Olympic pool, right at the Aquatic Centre in London, and it was
0: safe there.
10: Yeah, well, you'd think that, but it was so big and so deep, and the lengths were so long that I got halfway through like my second or third length, and I had a mini panic attack and was struggling to catch my breath and the lifeguard had to come and scoop me out and help me get out, which is completely pathetic, really. So I'm definitely not going to be going near the Mediterranean Sea with a shark in it. I can't even handle a pool in London.
0: You need water wings next time.
10: Clearly, absolutely. Listen, lovely having you company tonight, both of you. Thank you so much. Caroline Quinn, a broadcaster, a journalist. Thank you, Caroline.
0: Good night.
10: And the Financial Times is George Parker. Brilliant stuff, George. Thanks so much.
11: Thanks.
10: All those stories and plenty more. You can read that full investigation, by the way, into David Sullivan. That's online right now at thetimes.com.
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4: From the Times Radio newsroom, good morning, I'm Tom Crosdell. The billionaire owner of West Ham United, David Sullivan, has been accused of sexually exploitative and predatory behaviour by seven women. A joint investigation by the Times and the BBC has detailed the allegations, which date back to the 1980s when he owned the Daily Sport newspaper. The Times Investigations correspondent Charlotte Wace has spent 2 years looking into his conduct.
24: One former model agent said it was not a secret. Everyone knew if you wanted to get in the paper, you had to have sex with David. It was common knowledge. This agent claimed he would pre-warn models about what might be expected of them. Sometimes when reporters contacted them, the models would know exactly why or have a good idea of why we were getting in touch.
4: David Sullivan categorically denies all of the allegations. He stepped down as West Ham's chairman at the weekend, saying he'll focus all his energy on fighting them. He says he won't be making further public comments at this stage and reserves all legal rights in relation to any false or defamatory statements. Israel and Iran have agreed to a pause in fighting, but a warning, they'll respond if they're attacked. US President Donald Trump has urged both sides to stick to the ceasefire brokered in April. Google says it's working with UK partners to make sure the digital environment is safe for young people. Zakir Starmer has given it and Apple 3 months to make it impossible for children to take, share or view nude images on smartphones. A woman whose son was one of three people killed in a stabbing in Nottingham in 2023 is calling for a meeting with the government, saying the attacker should have faced a murder trial. Paranoid schizophrenic Valdo Calacane pleaded guilty to manslaughter and was sentenced to an indefinite hospital order. Ministers are promising to make the changes needed to prevent violence by those who are mentally unwell. And crews will be at the scene of a major fire in southeast London through the night. They were called to a recycling centre in Bermondsey at around 5:30 on Monday afternoon. Let's get the sports news now on Times Radio with Craig Wakeling.
25: The ECB is investigating what it calls a breach of team protocols following the first test against New Zealand. They say captain Ben Stokes and bowler Gus Atkinson were at a nightclub in the early hours of Monday morning when an incident took place. Here's TalkSport's cricket correspondent Jonathan Norman.
26: One thing's for certain, it's yet more negative headlines for a team that had desperately hoped to shrug off the 6 months of criticism that they've received.
25: England women cricketers got their T20 World Cup warm-up campaign off to a disappointing start with a 5-wicket defeat to rivals Australia. The hosts set a victory target of 158, which their opponents passed with 10 balls to spare in Cardiff. Returning captain Nat Skiver-Brunt fell for just 3. Harriet Dart is through to the second round of the Queen's Club Tennis Championship after a 3-set victory over Ludmila Samsonova. Katie Bolter will need to finish her match against Canadian 8th seed Leila Fernandez on Tuesday. The British number 3 will resume 1 set down. For more on these stories, check out the Times website and app.
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27: From the Times and the Sunday Times, this is The Story. I'm Manveen Rana. It was business as usual on Sunday, the 10th of May, at the local market in a village in northern Nigeria.
2: It was the busiest market day of the week, and all the people from the village had come to trade goods, to sell and to buy the things they needed for the week. There's women selling things, there's little kids running around.
27: Louise Callahan is a foreign correspondent for the Sunday Times.
2: Two sisters decided to go to the market looking for tomatoes. Their names were Aisha and Amina. Aisha was 10 years old.
27: Suddenly, the busy hubbub of the crowd was interrupted by the roar of a Nigerian military aircraft passing overhead. Minutes later, it returned and dropped a bomb in the centre of the market.
2: Aisha told me she couldn't remember what happened, but suddenly everything went black. Human rights groups said that at least 100 civilians were killed.
27: Aisha's mother rushed to the scene, only to find the bodies of Aisha's sister, Amina, her brother and uncles scattered among the remains. Aisha was alive but badly burnt, one of dozens who'd been injured.
2: I met Aisha and her mother at a hospital. Aisha's lower body was covered in burns. She was sat on a hospital bed, had dirty sheets, and she had kind of her limbs splayed out so they didn't touch each other because they were so badly burnt. Her face was also covered in burns.
27: This was the fourth such bombing in a month carried out by the Nigerian government.
2: The Nigerian military came out with a statement. They'd killed several terrorists who were meeting in the area, they said. A few days later, they completely denied that civilians had been killed in the strike.
5: The military insists there is no credible evidence to support claims that the operation resulted in civilian casualties.
2: We wanted to find out what really happened. So I went to Kusao, a city a few hours from this village, where more than a dozen survivors of the strike were being treated.
27: Louise Callahan has been to this remote and dangerous part of Nigeria to investigate why the government is killing its own citizens, and given their close military ties with the US and the UK, why more isn't being done to stop them. The story today, Nigeria is killing its own civilians. Louise, you've just been to Zamfara State in Nigeria, where a lot of this was happening. Just describe what it's like.
2: So Zamfara is a state in northwestern Nigeria. This is kind of arid scrubland. There's baobab trees growing everywhere. It's very beautiful, largely rural, quite a remote area. It feels far away from everything. And in recent years, it's been gripped by violence and instability as armed groups who are operating with impunity in the area really terrorize the civilians who live there. It's dangerous to get to, but we managed to find a way. So I drove in to Kusao along this road, which is plagued by almost daily attacks from armed groups and kidnappings. And we went into the town and managed to meet these survivors of this airstrike.
27: And Louise, why has that area become so unstable?
2: So a huge reason why it's so unstable in this area is just this lack of governance. There's very little government presence. And in that vacuum, armed groups have gained power. So it's particularly these people that Nigerians call bandits. Most of them are herders from the Fulani tribe. And for decades, there's been this kind of tension in between pastoralists who, you know, run their farms, who are sedentary, and then these herders who are kind of mobile and move around and they have conflicts over grazing for their cattle. But this old conflict in recent years, over the last decade really, has turned into something new. So as the Nigerian government and the armed forces have failed to control this area, bandits have managed to gain really significant power.
27: And Louise, is there
6: any sort of religious affiliation there? Because the government, when it describes the area, talks about militants. Is that Boko Haram? Who are they?
2: Right, so northern Nigeria is this really kind of confusing to the outside a mix of armed groups and militants and Islamist insurgents at the moment. A lot of people will probably remember the kidnapping of the Chibok schoolgirls in 2014. So in the northeast of the country today, there are groups like Boko Haram, also an ISIS affiliate called ISWAP, which is really powerful, growing in power all the time. So since the kidnapping of the Chibok girls, then northern Nigeria, and actually, I mean, large swathes of Nigeria now, have become lawless. And in that lawlessness, groups like Boko Haram, like ISWAP, and also these bandit groups are in a constant battle with the Nigerian armed forces, trying to exert control over larger and larger parts of the country. And they are moving southwards. So if you think about Nigeria on a map, before or around the time of the kidnapping of the Chibok schoolgirls, the instability was kind of centered in the northeast of the country. Now that instability is spreading through so much of the country, whether it's Boko Haram or ISWAP or the bandits, they are operating in much bigger areas than they used to before. Bandits have been moving southwards, looking for grazing for their cattle and then sort of wreaking havoc on the way.
6: And when you say wreaking havoc, I mean, just describe how bad it's got.
2: I mean, we just received the most extraordinary, horrifying testimonies from people we spoke to in Zamfara. They said that the bandits, they kidnap people. I mean, we're talking almost every day. They kidnap people who are just, you know, trying to live their lives. I mean, these aren't amazingly high-value targets. You know, this isn't rich people. It's not politicians. It's poor people who are trying to make a living in this area, farmers. They're kidnapped. They're extorted. And these bandits, with very few numbers, they can basically control and enslave large populations. So, for example, we spoke to some displaced women who told us that the bandits had come to their village, taken everything they had.
7: Tell me, what did they do?
2: Bolts of fabric, goats, things like that, just stolen everything from them. And then effectively enslaved the men in the village. So these people were subsistence farmers. They live only from what they can farm on their plot of land. But the bandits had taken them and taken them to their own lands, forced them to work on there without paying them. So they'd enslaved them there. I spoke to a young man called Abdurrahman Hassan. He's a civil servant and a son of a local emir in Zamfara. And a few years ago, he was kidnapped from his home.
8: It was on a Sunday night, around 1 a.m. I just had some people jumping through the fence.
2: A group of bandits jumped over the walls around his house and they came and they took him from his bed.
8: They broke the front door, they broke my bedroom door, and they entered.
2: He tried to fight them off, but they dragged him away and they marched him for hours and hours.
8: We trekked for more than 100 kilometers.
7: Into the bush?
8: Into the bush.
2: Now, when they had him there, they kept him for 39 days. And every day, he was on the phone to his parents trying to negotiate the terms for his release.
6: What did the bandits want from him? I mean, this isn't somebody they're using as a slave.
2: No. So what they wanted was a prisoner exchange. So he was negotiating for a ransom, but in the end, he ended up being swapped for some of their own people in a prisoner exchange. And the point that he made, which I thought was really important, was that he was on the phone to his parents, who are powerful people in the area, every day. It would have been very easy to trace where he was, especially because the bandits, when they kidnap people, tend to take them all to the same place. Everyone in the local area kept telling me, yeah, we know where they are. So it should have been quite fairly easy to figure out where he was. But during the 39 days that he was there, no one attempted a rescue mission. And in the end, he was released because his parents were able to negotiate a prisoner exchange.
6: And why was that? Why was there no help coming?
2: Well, he believes the government were just reluctant to get involved, that it was a a lack of political will. He was saying that if he'd gone on social media and posted an insult against someone who's really high ranking in politics or in the army.
8: If I just, maybe on Facebook, I insult someone that's high profile, within minutes, they'll come and arrest me.
2: You know, the authorities would have shown up in half an hour. You know, they'd have been at his door. But when he was held in this remote area, really suffering for 39 days, no one really did anything.
6: And why is the government so reluctant to get involved? I mean, you'd think they'd want to be able to have a grip on all of this area.
2: From my understanding, from speaking to both to officials within the government, people in the armed forces, first is that the armed forces are overwhelmed. So let's not underplay that. They've got operations in the majority of Nigeria's states, and in fact, in almost all of them. So the scale of the challenge they're facing is enormous. And of course, the Nigerian armed forces do carry out operations to rescue people who've been kidnapped. It's not like they're doing nothing. It's that they are not doing enough to respond to the scale of the problem.
6: Just tell us what we know about what the government thought they were targeting in the market that day.
2: So the armed forces put out this statement after the attack, saying that they had been targeting a high-level meeting of militants that was taking place. So from the survivors that I spoke to, there are a few different points of view. So the people who were inside the market, so that's mostly the women and children, none of them had seen any bandits that day, recognisable as being armed men, you know, walking around. But I did speak to some men who were working in a motorcycle taxi stand that was kind of on the outside of the market. And they said, yes, earlier in the day, we saw some bandits who were there, but they left. So what they said was that the aircraft from the Nigerian armed forces had flown over once, probably for reconnaissance, and then later it had come back and dropped the bomb. And then so these men on the outside of the market told me that the first time it went over, the bandits immediately understood what was happening and they left. They drove away on their motorcycles. So by the time the aircraft came back and dropped the bomb, they said there were no bandits there.
6: And this isn't an isolated incident. I mean, just tell us how often this is happening. What do we know about the bombings that are taking place out there?
2: This problem of civilians being killed in airstrikes has existed for a long time. But what has changed is that in recent months, the number of civilians alleged to have been killed has really escalated. So last year, there were about 35 civilians that were killed in airstrikes. And this year so far, there's been more than 250.
6: Wow.
2: So we've got the strike in Zamfara where around 100 people were killed. On the same day, another 6 civilians were killed in another airstrike elsewhere in the country. And then in April, a month earlier, there were more than 100 people killed on another airstrike, on another crowded market in another state. And then it seems like in the last few months, the number of civilians who have been killed in these airstrikes is really increasing. And the frequency of these types of airstrikes that kill civilians is increasing.
6: And Louise, I mean, these numbers are astonishing. Why haven't we heard about this before?
2: So these are really remote areas, which are very dangerous, very difficult to get to. And then so I think that journalists and human rights groups have really been struggling to get there and to try and communicate with people there, get verifiable numbers. There's very little phone signal. A lot of people don't have smartphones in those areas. They can't take pictures. They can't share with them. And then so it takes a really long time for information to get out. And obviously it's complicated by the fact that the Nigerian armed forces are out there saying none of this happened. We didn't kill any civilians, it's not true.
6: Louise, you've been telling us about the Nigerian government's battle to try and get rid of the bandits who have more or less taken over this area. It doesn't seem to be working as a strategy. Just talk us through what they've tried so far.
2: So for years, the military has been carrying out sort of air and ground operations to try to fight the bandits, but they have not been doing enough. The scale is not at the level that would be required to win against these bandits. It's just not happening. There's a lot of anger as well. I mean, this is very personal. A lot of high-level members of the Nigerian armed forces have been killed. I mean, they're taking these really significant losses as well. They are fighting, and in some areas they're failing to win against the bandits on the ground.
6: Why do you think they haven't really been able to stop these groups so far?
2: Part of it is that the Nigerian armed forces are overwhelmed. They're fighting on so many fronts. They just are overwhelmed by the scale of the problem, which is growing so dramatically. Another is really just a failure of governance. The government has essentially relinquished control over some of these areas, say officials that I've spoken to. And there's also corruption. Of course, the Nigerian armed forces deny this, but look, they've got this huge budget. The defense budget is enormous. They've got support from the West, and still it

0: a big part of the reason why these strikes are going wrong and killing civilians is faulty intelligence. So, for example, there may have been intelligence that bandits were in an area at one point, but by the time that the airstrike happens, they've already left. That's quite a common one that comes up. There's faults in the chain of command as well. There seems to be problems communicating in between different levels of the armed forces. Nigerian armed forces are very, very top down. And sometimes then intelligence is lost on the way or mistakes are made along the way. So that's something that comes up a lot when you speak to military sources.
1: And Louise, you mentioned earlier that, you know, they should be able to be much more precise with these airstrikes because they have so much cooperation with America and the UK and so much of their kit. How close is that relationship?
0: So the UK and the US are really, really close allies of the Nigerian armed forces. The UK, for example, they've provided tens of millions of pounds worth of military equipment to the Nigerian armed forces. They work with them very closely. They provide training on fighting insurgency, on human rights.
1: And for the government to be killing so many civilians in these operations, you know, for them just to be collateral damage and often lied about afterwards, does that constitute a war crime?
0: Yeah, so I just spoke to researchers from Human Rights Watch who said that they've called for an investigation into these airstrikes and into other possible crimes committed by the Nigerian armed forces. You know, they're not able to say for sure, but absolutely there is, like, targeting civilians is a war crime. What we don't really know is exactly what happened because the Nigerian armed forces haven't been transparent about it. So the Nigerian defense minister came out a little while ago and he said,
2: our new strategy is anybody.
0: Our new strategy is that a friend of a thief is a thief.
2: Anybody that is doing any trading, any support to them, we find you together with them, we're going to deal with you like the bandit, like the terrorist. So people should know if you don't.
0: So people should know if you don't want to be harmed, please avoid where these terrorists are and don't give them any support. But here's the point. The people who are living in these areas don't have any other options. These are people whose lives are brutalized by the bandits. They are enslaved by them. They are often held captive by them, kidnapped by them. So this idea that anyone who is in an area where terrorists operate is a terrorist, that fundamental idea would seem to be a breach of human rights law.
1: And I mean, if there is an investigation, if these are proved to be war crimes, surely the US and the UK will have to do something about this.
0: Well, I do think that they have a responsibility to bring it up to their allies and speak to them. The problem is, it's that the UK and the US have, in previous years, really just paid lip service to abuses committed by their allies across the world. But I think in Nigeria now, this is a case where pressure from the West would change things. And I think that this is an opportunity, particularly for the British government and the British Armed Forces, to try and actually push for change within the Nigerian armed forces.
1: What are the Nigerian government saying about these cases? What are they saying about their approach to these bandits and why it's all going so wrong?
0: So the Nigerian armed forces and the government point out very fairly that they are facing these huge, huge security challenges. Their people are being killed, they are overwhelmed. This is all true. But fundamentally, then when they do go and kill civilians, in many cases, they do not admit that they have done it, and they just accuse human rights groups and the media of lying.
1: And what have the British and American governments said about this? Have they addressed what's happening?
0: So obviously we put all these allegations to the Nigerian Air Force, the Nigerian military as a whole, the Nigerian Ministry of Defence, the British Ministry of Defence and the US Department of Defence, which now calls itself the Department of War. And the only people who actually ended up responding were the British Ministry of Defence. We put all these allegations to them and asked them what they were doing to talk to their Nigerian allies to, you know, to make sure that they were taking all measures to avoid civilian casualties. And they responded, through the UK-Nigeria Security and Defence Partnership, we are committed to supporting Nigeria to promote peace and stability in the region. The UK provides defence engagement to the armed forces of Nigeria to build their capacity to counter internal and regional security threats. UK defence training always includes the need to respect international law and uphold fundamental human rights.
1: What happens next? I mean, how much worse can this get?

0: I think if the West does not step up and put pressure on Nigeria to stop killing civilians, they will continue to do so. And as the security situation worsens and the armed forces come under more and more pressure, whether that's from bandits or whether that is ISIS affiliates who are growing in power, Boko Haram who is growing in power, then they are going to keep taking these measures which hurt civilians in order to try and stop the spread of the violence. And if this keeps happening, then more and more civilians are going to be killed.
1: And they must be losing so much legitimacy from amongst the civilian population when this happens. I mean, could this turn into a proper full-blown civil war?
0: There is a war in Nigeria now. Whether the government wants to accept it or not, there is instability and violence which is spreading throughout the country, not just in remote areas in the north, but also there have been attacks a few hours outside Lagos. A lot of the people that I spoke to in Nigeria, and that's everyone from officials to human rights groups to local leaders, they say something needs to be done urgently. The armed forces are overwhelmed, of course, but they are also not doing what it takes. They do not have the political backing to do what it takes to try to stop this violence and extremism spreading.

0: Louise Callahan, foreign correspondent for the Sunday Times. The producer today was Michaela Arneson. The executive producer was Kate Lamble. Sound design and theme composition were by Mal Lasseto. If you'd like to get in touch with us, we're at thestory@thetimes.com. Thanks for listening. We'll be back tomorrow.
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8: 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Tickets are free to everyone and include all the attractions. You've just imagined a day out at IKEA. IKEA, the wonderful everyday.
9: Good morning, I'm Tom Crosdell. President Trump's revealed he told Israeli Prime Minister Benjamin Netanyahu he might find himself fighting alone if he goes back to war with Iran. Both sides have agreed to pause attacks after Israel responded to missile strikes on Sunday, which Iran said followed attacks on Lebanon. The US president has called for restraints. Professor Yossi Meckelberg is a Middle East expert at international relations think tank Chatham House. He's warned the April truce is fragile.
10: This kind of brinkmanship, at the end of the day, if it won't be resolved diplomatically, can lead to the resumption of war, but the price is not only to the Gulf state, it's also Iran needs to calculate it, where they're in a position to face another round of hostilities.
9: Seven women have made accusations of sexually exploitative behaviour by West Ham United owner David Sullivan when he owned the Daily Sport newspaper. A joint investigation by The Times and the BBC has unearthed allegations dating back to the 1980s. The Times investigations correspondent Charlotte Wace says Mr. Sullivan categorically denies the claims.
11: He said, after a lifetime spent building businesses in the adult industry in which I have met thousands of women, it is sadly inevitable that a small number of improper conduct claims are being made against me. I categorically deny these claims. He said he reserved his legal rights in relation to, quote, false or defamatory allegations and would not be commenting further at this stage.
9: The White House has advised the UK government against a social media ban for under-16s. Keir Starmer is expected to announce one next week as part of efforts to tackle online harms, but the Trump administration's warned it could harm freedom of speech. Yesterday, the Prime Minister gave Apple and Google 3 months to make it impossible for children to see nudity on their smartphones. Labour MP Jess Asato has been defending the government's record on online safety, following claims progress has been too slow.
12: There is criminality for the creation of non-consensual internet images. Similarly, the government has banned nudification apps, so apps that have as their sole remit putting somebody's picture in there and then stripping them naked or creating pornography. And it's also brought AI chatbots under the auspices of Ofcom.
9: That's the Labour MP Jess Asato there. Well, separately, it's thought tech companies could launch legal action if ministers decide to impose restrictions. Leader Kemi Badenoch says a Conservative government would remove identity politics from public life. She's promised to get rid of rules which require police officers, nurses and teachers to consider equality issues in their day-to-day work. Journalist and broadcaster Caroline Quinn says it follows the death of a stabbing victim in Southampton who was handcuffed when his attacker accused him of racism.
13: She has talked about this an awful lot. And of course, the allegations of two-tier policing that have been made in regards to the case of Henry Novak have made Kemi Badenoch now come out and say far more forcefully that she wants to tackle some of the issues that are brought up by the Equality Act of 2010 that was brought in by the Labour government then.
9: Journalist and broadcaster Caroline Quinn there. An investigation started to try to work out what caused a major fire at a recycling centre in southeast London. Crews were called out in Bermondsey yesterday evening and have been at the scene overnight. It caused problems for commuters at London Bridge and Charing Cross stations trying to get trains out of central London. And Ben Stokes' future as England captain's in doubt. The ECB's referred him and teammate Gus Atkinson to cricket's independent regulator of a breach of team protocols. There are reports of an altercation in a nightclub in the early hours of yesterday. For a roundup of the news on demand, find the Times Radio news briefing on the Times Radio app.
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15: Hello, I'm Hugo Rifkin, and now we're going to be unpacking the politics of the day, from Keir Starmer's legacy to Donald Trump's sleeping habits to what an Andy Burnham premiership might actually look like. And with me in the studio, their legacy's already secured, it's Libby Purvis. Hello, Libby.
16: Hello.
15: How are you?
16: Okay.
15: Yeah, that'll do. That's fine. And Patrick Kidd. Patrick, how are you keeping?
17: I'm fine, thank you, Hugo.
15: You're a bit hay fevery, you were saying.
17: Yes, but you've pumped me full of your favourite drugs, yes, so that will get me going.
15: Just off mic, I was palming drugs to Patrick in the studio. We shouldn't admit that, but I absolutely was.
17: Sort my nose out, I hope.
15: You're a sufferer, hay fever, Libby?
16: Yes, I've just started on the tablets this year. Haven't had two before.
15: Grim business. You know, it was about 3 years ago. One summer, I just didn't get hay fever. And it was sort of slightly terrifying because you kind of go, what's gone wrong that I don't know about, that I suddenly don't have hay fever? It was all wonderful and terrifying all at once. Let's crack on and talk about actual news rather than our sniffles. Keir Starmer has entered his legacy era, as one minister is quoted in saying in the Times. The conversations are now all what is announceable in time before Makerfield. One of those legacy announceables is going to be a ban on harmful social media, so not all social media, for under-16s. The PM wants that announced before the by-election. Libby, we'll come to the actual social media aspect of this in a moment, but it's an odd situation where everything that Keir Starmer does is being seen as either part of his efforts to hang on to his job for longer or part of his legacy so he's remembered fondly before he hands over to Andy Burnham. Do you know what I mean?
16: Yeah, I can understand people wanting to hang on to jobs, but on the other hand, this whole idea of struggling for a legacy of yourself as a politician, I find actually nauseating. I suppose politicians need, to some extent, to think that way. I mean, there already is a legacy, if he's stopped to think about it, in the form of a lot of small, closed, small businesses, punitive national insurance, minimum wage rises, several million NEETs who might have got jobs previously and now aren't getting them. I think the social media thing is just a blunt instrument. I mean, and it's actually not a very effective blunt instrument, a sort of foam rubber club, really. And so I despair of the whole thing. I don't think he should be thinking in terms of legacy. I think that's wrong.
15: I mean, there's every chance, I suppose, the legacy he wants isn't necessarily the one of a ravaged country you were just describing. Who knows? Patrick, what do you think? I mean, it's just an odd business. It's an odd way to govern.
17: Legacy is a really odd word to use when you've been in government for less than 2 years. Mm. So there's a Wikipedia page.
15: Liz Truss had a legacy. She was barely there for weeks.
17: Well, she's got a history, yeah. There was a Wikipedia page, Prime Ministers by Length of Tenure, that in my very nerdy way I look at to see where people are in the rankings, and I think he's 43rd. He's gone past Rishi Sunak and Anthony Eden, neither of whom were famous for being around very long, and he's still behind such long-termers as Neville Chamberlain. Mm-hmm. So, you know, to talk about legacy when you... Well, look, if you get a huge landslide at a general election and you're thinking that you're going to be out of here in 2 years later, then you've actually failed. That's his legacy.
15: What do you think, Patrick, of the idea of a social media ban?
17: I, as the father of a teenage daughter, I can see the attraction. But when she went off to secondary school, we were told by the new deputy head of her school, don't let your daughters have smartphones. Mm-hmm. And of course, they all did by that stage.
15: Yeah.
17: And there may be people saying how awful parents everyone is because we let them have these toxins. It's like giving cigarettes to your child. But actually, if everyone has it, mm-hmm. Then it's very hard as a parent to say, no, you can't. So anything that switches off the doom scrolling, reduces the number of hours you spend, anything that's going to harm the mental health, I would love that, because I don't think we can police it ourselves, and obviously our children can't.
15: But don't you think it's the social media companies that should be fixing this rather than the government having to pass laws about it?
17: Yeah, they should, but I suppose something that's toxic is good for them. It's the same way that the tobacco companies quite liked producing things that gave you a buzz and killed you.
15: What do you think, Libby?
16: The one slightly clever thing in what Starmer said was his little bit of flattery when he said these tech companies are, you know, the most brilliant and clever people in the world, so they should be able to fix it. And I think that's really interesting, you know, sort of say that the answer does not lie with some bit of fiddling around and rules which would be ignored, set by our government. It does lie directly with the tech companies.
17: But it's not a glitch. I mean, they have designed it like this, so you get your dopamine hit.
15: Yeah.
17: And it applies to adults as well. We all look for the gratification of looking at our phones and wondering whether our hilarious tweet has been retweeted 7 times or whatever. It's what it's designed to do.
15: Do you know, I saw something new on Instagram just yesterday where it suddenly flashed up a message and said, don't you think it's time to stop scrolling? Take a break. And Gaz, I'd only been looking at it for about 15 seconds at that point. I feel this is an imperfect system, but I did approve of the sentiment. Speaking of premierships, let's talk about what we know about the potential looming Andy Burnham premiership. Say he wins, what does he do? Do he and Starmer agree on a transfer of power? Is there going to be a leadership contest? What's going to happen? Because there's no official mechanism for this at all. Patrick, what do you foresee happening?
17: If he wins the Makerfield by-election, I am sure that the parliamentary party, who may not be immensely enthusiastic about Burnham themselves, will be making it clear to Starmer the end of the road is here, and we want to. But I think they will want a contest, and the men and women in suits will suggest that the party conference is a good time to bring in a new leader.
15: But that means stasis for 6 months. Well, 6 months, three, four months, some months.
17: I think you should have them each on your show to do the how do you get to number 10 quiz. I was told by your producer that Starmer did do it in opposition.
15: Not in my day. I don't know how well he did.
17: Well, apparently he got as far as Transport Secretary, and maybe that's where he should have stuck.
15: That's the natural ceiling. Libby, what do you think? Do you foresee there being... I mean, do you think if Burnham does win, if the Cabinet all starts saying, yeah, maybe you should take over, do you see Keir Starmer sort of fighting to the bitter end, like all those sort of downfall parody videos?
16: I think he probably will. I don't think he wishes to be written off as someone who backed off and who was a failure. I mean, he probably knows what we all feel about David Cameron flouncing out because he couldn't think of solving Brexit, having basically started it. So he has his huge problems. His backbenchers are his problems. His Chancellor is a problem. Ed Miliband certainly is a problem. I think if he were to just give in now, he would be sort of saying, actually, I've been the problem all along, which isn't really the case. So I think he'll hang on in there. And I don't know what Burnham will be like if Burnham does make it, whether you can scale up being pretty good in Manchester when things were already starting to go pretty well before you started. Can you scale that up to turning Britain round?
17: This would be his third leadership campaign as well. Yeah. It's not like he is a new face to Labour leadership contests.
15: Mm-hmm.
17: But Libby is right. A reshuffle is normally a way in which you try and assert your authority. But Liz Truss tried to do that by getting rid of Kwasi Kwarteng, and it just meant the gaze focused on her very quickly.
15: I know it's absolutely not the major point here, but do we think he dyes his hair? Andy Burnham.
17: Oh, is it Starmer or Kwarteng?
15: Starmer, if he does, he should stop. But Burnham, I don't know. Just it's very rich chestnut. I'm just slightly jealous of it.
17: Your hair's advantage. Lovely.
15: Well, thank you, Patrick. That's all I'm hoping for. Look, Libby, we've heard one of Burnham's policies. In the video last week, he said he'd cut business rates for pubs by 20% and cut them altogether from any high street businesses, which does very much sound like the sort of, trying to avoid the sort of Starmer legacy you were talking about of a shuttered Britain. The slight problem here was that Burnham was standing in front of the closed Red Lion pub in Lee, I think, which when it was open, wasn't paying business rates anyway, which isn't a super look. But does that kind of thing give you hope, Libby?
16: I not really, no. I don't think so. I think it's you just look at the most unpopular and miserable thing that your opponents have done and say you'd definitely do the opposite to that. But, I mean, lay out the costings for us, you know, lay out exactly how you'd do it, at what level you'd do it. You know, let's have some detail, what they like to call granular detail about all this. So, no, not massively impressed yet. Well, and I mean, I don't know. Did you watch that Makerfield thing the other night?
15: I did, of course. The Question Time, yes.
16: Oh gosh, I mean,
15: he was the strongest performer, shall we say? But
16: I wouldn't let any of them look after my cat for a night.
17: The other thing is that if Burnham comes in as a result of Restore splitting the Reform vote,
15: yeah.
17: So it's not a mandate for him as such. He's just taking advantage of on the populist right a split. Then I'm not sure what case he can make to the Labour Party. He needs to say, I can win the seats that you can't win. Ultimately, MPs are motivated by keeping their jobs.
15: Yeah.
17: So if they are all fearing that Starmer will cost them their seats at the election, Burnham needs to show, I will win these seats for you. But if he's saying, I can only do that if there's two Farages to go up against, that's harder.
15: Well, I mean, it's less hard in a world when there are going to be. But yes, I suppose that is true. Look, on our show's cheerful Chancellor, the Times columnist and economist Paul Johnson gave his verdict a little bit earlier on the show about about Andy Burnham's policies so far.
18: I think we've got a kind of sense of, as it were, a vibe of what Andy Burnham wants to do. He's kind of obviously leaning, in some sense, to the left of where this government is, but not being at all clear what that means. So in terms of tax and spend, if he's really going to keep to the fiscal rules, well, we're only barely meeting them at the moment. And that means if he does want to increase spending, for example, which is, again, the sort of vibe that we get, and then he's going to have to raise taxes. But actually what he's talking about is cutting taxes like business rates.
15: Libby, I don't know about you. I've had enough of vibes. What do you think?
16: Well, having just done the vibe thing by saying that I wouldn't let any of the Makerfield candidates...
15: Your vibes are fine. I mean, their vibes.
16: Yeah, I think... No, I don't know. I mean, it's clear that he lies to the left of where Starmer is, but we don't really know where Starmer is, because Starmer is pushed around, it seems to me. I mean, just from outside, I'm not an insider like Patrick is. I seems to be pushed around by the left of his party so much that we don't know where he really stands. With Burnham, I suppose we do. We know a little bit more. But I don't know. I don't think it's a done deal at all. I'm not at all sure he's going to win.
15: Patrick, look, just we've got to move on in just a second, but we keep doing this thing. Political leaders keep rising up who speak vaguely before they're in power and thus disappoint anyone because they haven't said anything concrete that they're going to do.
17: Yes, I mean, you know, sometimes they go and write a book to set out their mission for government in advance. We haven't seen any of this from Burnham, but he is an old-timer. He's been in government. Yeah. He knows how to run a department. He's painting pictures in brighter colours than Starmer is. He is trying to bring sunshine into politics.
15: Well,
17: I just wonder who else, you know, Wes Streeting, I think, has good things going for him, but has a tiny majority in his constituency and annoys a lot of the Labour Party.
15: David Lammy, the Deputy PM, has rebuked JD Vance, the Vice President, for blaming Henry Novak's death on the mass invasion of migrants, saying that he was wrong and he shouldn't have intervened in this case. This is him on the BBC on Sunday with Laura Koenigsberg.
19: I reminded him that the family have called for calm. They don't want division used on the back of Henry's death. And two, I reminded him also of the online space and how toxic that can become. Look, we had a robust conversation, a respectful conversation. We remain colleagues and friends. We're able to do that.
15: Libby, your thoughts on Vance's intervention and Lammy's intervention into Vance's intervention?
16: Well, my own rage was extreme, but as I was banging on about the other day, about Vance and Elon Musk butting in constantly when they... own country is full of school shootings and ICE brutalities and dodgy cops and so on. I mean, they just shut up. They and the New York Times can shut up about Britain, about which they really know nothing on a day-to-day basis. But on the other hand, it is true that our politicians did immediately sort of start taking the knee and going on and on about George Floyd, sometimes without actually going into the detail of what happened in the case of George Floyd. So it's always going to happen. But I do think that actually American politicians are doing this entirely, and I include Musk in that, entirely as part of the whole MAGA shtick. That's what it's all about. You know, immigration, always bad, always evil. DEI, always bad, always evil. Look at this poor little country, Britain, ruining itself. You know, I think we are likely to rebalance things rather sooner than America is.
15: Patrick, our colleague Fraser Nelson wrote about this very well, both in his column and indeed on his Substack, about how American politicians like Vance, they need to sort of create this fictional Britain in order to have their own arguments back home, which is pretty much what's been going on here.
17: Yes, exactly. He's speaking to the crowd, as Libby just said, who hate immigration of all forms, except that the killer of Henry Novak, as far as I'm concerned, as far as I'm aware, was British.
15: Yes, absolutely.
17: I think I've seen that written. Libby is absolutely right that Lammy and many Labour politicians were very quick to express an opinion on the awful murder of George Floyd, but, you know, someone about whom they had never heard anything, just formed a view.
15: You're both obviously right on that, because they did do that, but they didn't do it as a way to attack America. They did it as a way to make...
17: They did it as a way, what Libby is just saying, to speak to their own people. So Vance is speaking to his own people by saying how awful Britain is.
15: Yeah.
17: Lammy was speaking to his own by saying how awful the murder, the treatment of black people is.
15: But not explicitly. I mean, they weren't explicitly saying, like, God, we can't be like that hell zone of America. You know what I mean? It wasn't quite the same. Maybe it was quite the same.
17: I take that point. I mean, the other thing I was going to chuck in is that The Guardian went over and campaigned in Ohio. Do you remember
15: in
17: one of the presidential elections?
15: Yeah.
17: And went to tell people, do you think it's awful that you're going to vote for... Then Obama came over and told us all to vote against Brexit.
15: Yeah.
17: Maybe just stay out of each other's affairs.
15: They did that extraordinary campaign, The Guardian, where they got their readers to sort of cold call people in wherever it was, Ohio or whatever, or Florida.
17: I think it was a swing state.
15: One by one, told to bog off by infuriated Americans. Does this have sort of grim implications for the special relationship? Because I mean, Vance and Lammy are supposed to have their own special relationship, Libby, and if they're at loggerheads, that's not super, is it?
16: I think they say they're being respectful about it and so on. But, yeah, I think there is... It's an interesting reflection as to how far America has got to sort of decide en masse whether Britain is a ridiculous, irrelevant, hopeless little country with rotten aircraft carriers and no good at anything, or whether it's the great mother and we must come and save it. It's a very confused picture.
17: Mm. And yet, you know, David Lammy got a fishing fine for having Vance over here, and this is how he's treated in return. Maybe they need to go fishing together deep at sea.
16: Did Vance pay up? Do we know?
15: I'm not aware of him paying. I don't know. We'd have to check that. One can only assume that Lammy did, but I don't know. Maybe that's a story that requires follow-up. Look, let's turn to the royals. The Prince of Wales will do things differently with the family's many properties when he is king. He's going to consider banning the subletting of homes, as well as stopping those who do no official duties from living rent-free in palaces. Libby, this seems like a good idea, because there is a sort of growing ill feeling about the wealth of the royals being sort of exploited in this kind of way. I guess this comes off the back of Prince Andrew, the former Duke of York, whatever he's called now. It found that although he was living virtually rent-free, he was also letting out bits of the property he wasn't using. It's a good sign if the Prince of Wales wants to handle this differently, isn't it?
16: Yeah, well, you mean the king? I mean, the king's got to do it, hasn't he?
15: Well, sure. I guess the Prince of Wales is saying he will do it when he is king, which is a kind of, you know, I suppose a less good sign. You're right, the king could do it now, couldn't he?
16: I was interested, but I hadn't realised that actually the cost to the country of the royal family had gone up. I thought it had actually gone down. I thought there'd been, apparently a lot of it is about the refurbishment of Buckingham Palace, which is a royal palace. It's a national possession, hideous though it is. But apparently the cost has gone up. And so I think this is a moment to look quite hard at this. I mean, as the newspaper has been doing, I think it should be quite simple. If you are a working royal, if you are like Princess Anne, you know, you brief yourself, you work hard, you travel around, you do your job, you put aside a lot of your personal life and your personal interests in order to do these things for the country, then absolutely free everything, you know. But if you do not, if you're just Beatrice and Eugenie, you are of no use at all, and various other members of the royal family, the idea of all these sort of freebies and sort of glorious central London palace properties being free is completely wrong. And it has been for years, and we've never really kind of got round to noticing it before. I think the palaces belong to the nation. The nation should have more say in who lives there and what they provide for us.
15: Yeah.
16: As I say, I think... I mean, Princess Anne is one of the most sanest members of the royal family there's ever been, in that she didn't even want her children to have titles, you know, unlike Andrew Mountbatten Windsor, you know, that wants them to be princesses, you know, and indeed, you know, Harry and his wants his children to be prince and princess. You know, Anne just said, no, none of that. You know, they're just going to have a life.
15: I remember a colleague who had an American wife once just basically saying that she always made the case that in Britain we simply don't understand the monarchy, that we just do not see it in context. She says you sit in central London and you think about the number of vast estates within the M25 that are not accessible to you because they're owned by this family that, as far as she could see, served no function. You try and see it through the eyes of people from elsewhere. I'm sort of a big fan of the royals. I think it's a good thing we've got them. But there's a Times Leader today that points out that although a majority of Britons still want one, the majority of the young don't or don't care. Is that the future, Patrick, or is that just being young?
17: I think funding the institution of the monarchy and the royal palaces that are public, that are opening Buckingham Palace, even though none of the royals actually want to live there, it is still the focus. That's fine. The Prince of Wales, you say, wants to spend more of his own money, but apparently it's just taken £400,000 to do up his place in Windsor that none of us will ever see the front door of.
15: Yeah.
17: So, you know, perhaps he could find the money for that himself. That said, on the Buckingham Palace refurbishment, I think, unlike HS2, it's stuck to the budget. Because I remember attending the debate, and this would have been about 5 or 6 years ago, when they were nodding through what they were going to spend on it. And it began with a 3 then, and it still begins with a 3 now. So actually, compared to most British infrastructure projects, it's at least a hit estimate.
15: Look, fair enough. Look, let's move on. Donald Trump turns 80 this week, joining Joe Biden in the history books as the only two presidents to hit that milestone while in office. There's a great piece in the Sunday Times with the Washington editor Katie Balls at the weekend, detailing how little the president really sleeps. It's a bit alarming that he doesn't sleep, isn't it, Patrick?
17: Yeah, and it's what he does when he's not sleeping. I was shocked that his record for nocturnal emissions of on Truth Social.
15: I'm glad you've finished that sentence.
17: What do we call them? They're not tweets.
15: They're probably posts. Confrontations.
17: 100
15: lies. I don't know. You pick your word.
17: Well, his record is 160. Posts overnight, and they have someone who then has to go back through the next morning and check whether he's, you know, accidentally declared war on someone. He, you know, plenty of us struggle to sleep, but we're not in the position of power where what we can tweet about moves markets and things like that.
15: Does it frighten you how little he sleeps, Libby?
16: A little bit, but I mean, he frightens me anyway, because even when he's wide awake and doing what he wants, he's pretty frightening. I think I'm interested in the business of people slightly weaponizing this business of age, because we have to accept the very wide variety of oldness and older people. I know people who are 10, even 20 years younger than me, and who seem to be completely cronk, you know, don't seem to have any energy for anything and have retired themselves early and do nothing. But then I also look at David Attenborough, who is 25 years older, and I realise that I am a pathetic, idling specimen and don't deserve even to make it to 80. So people are very, very different. And it may be some people do actually, unfortunately, need a lot less sleep. Some say it can bring on Alzheimer's or whatever, but no, the fact is apparently biologically some people really are okay on 3 or 4 hours sleep a night. And if he wants to fill his time with Truth Social, I think they're called hoots, aren't they?
15: Hoots. I don't know.
17: Yes. That sounds Scottish.
16: Hoots. I think of them as hoots. Them as hooting away like an owl in the night.
15: Yeah. But it is.
16: I mean, it's not a good way to spend. You'd do better to read something. But hell, you know.
15: Putting aside my rage at the suggestion that Libby Purvis, of all people, doesn't deserve to see 80, I guess the person who was... the difficulty there, Libby, of course, is the person who most weaponized the idea of age in politicians was, of course, Donald Trump, when he was talking about Joe Biden having a go at him for being 18 months older or whatever when he was in office. Patrick Kidd, Libby Purvis, thank you very much indeed for being with me. Always a pleasure.
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9: Good morning, I'm Tom Crosdell. Donald Trump says he's warned Benjamin Netanyahu he could end up fighting alone if Israel goes back to war with Iran. Israel responded to Iranian missile strikes on Sunday, which Iran said came in response to attacks on Lebanon. Mick Mulroy is a former US Assistant Secretary of Defense for the Middle East under President Trump. He's told Times Radio Tehran is failing to rein in Hezbollah.
22: It just indicates to me that Iran does not want to see a ceasefire. They think this economic war of attrition that they're waging with the Strait, for example, is working. And they can see that the U.S. has elections coming up. And this is an incredibly unpopular war. And it's likely only going to get worse by the time that November rolls around. So to me, it looks like Iran simply is playing this out.
9: The owner of West Ham United Football Club, David Sullivan, has been accused of sexually exploitative and predatory behaviour by seven women. The allegations date back to the 1980s, when he owned the Daily Sport newspaper, and have been unearthed in a joint investigation by The Times and the BBC. Mr Sullivan categorically denies all the allegations. He says he won't be making further public comments at this stage. adding he reserves all legal rights in relation to any false or defamatory allegations. The White House says a ban on social media for under-16s in the UK could harm freedom of speech. The government's expected to announce one next week as part of a push to improve online safety for children. Labour MP Tony Vaughan's told Times Radio he supports the measure.
0: There is an issue about whether the technology is enough. I know in Australia they've got a ban, but there's reports of children evading age verification. But whether or not you have the rules is one question, and the question of how you enforce it is another. And I think we need to be ambitious with this.
9: Kemi Badenoch is promising to remove identity politics from the public sector. She says a Conservative government would scrap rules which compel public sector workers to consider equality issues in their day-to-day work. Let's get the sports news now on Times Radio with Craig Wakeling.
1: The ECB is investigating what it calls a breach of team protocols following the first test against New Zealand. They say captain Ben Stokes and bowler Gus Atkinson were at a nightclub in the early hours of Monday morning when an incident took place. Here's TalkSport's cricket correspondent Jonathan Norman.
2: One thing's for certain, it's yet more negative headlines for a team that had desperately hoped to shrug off the 6 months of criticism that they've received.
1: England women cricketers got their T20 World Cup warm-up campaign off to a disappointing start with a 5-wicket defeat to rivals Australia. The hosts set a victory target of 158, which their opponents passed with 10 balls to spare in Cardiff. Returning captain Nat Skiver-Brunt fell for just 3. Harriet darted through to the second round of the Queen's Club Tennis Championship after a 3-set victory over Ludmila Samsonova. Katie Bolter will need to finish her match against Canadian 8th seed Leila Fernandez on Tuesday. The British number 3 will resume 1 set down. For more on these stories, check out the Times website and app.
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24: Hello, welcome to Frontline. I'm Maddie Hale. We're going to get stuck into all the latest news on the Russia-Ukraine war. My guest today is Professor Scott Lucas from the Clinton Institute at the University College Dublin. Scott, thank you for joining me today.
25: Yeah, it's great to see you here on this side of the wall as opposed to the Trump Report side of it.
24: I know I'm a celebrity guest today on the show, so apologies if this was a disappointment for any of the viewers, but let's get stuck into the latest story. So Ukraine launched one of its largest drone attacks on the war on the final day of Putin's flagship economic forum in St. Petersburg, targeting military and energy infrastructure deep inside Russia. The timing was, of course, highly symbolic, turning what was meant to be, you know, a showcase of Russia's economic strength into a reminder that the war can still reach, you know, key Russian cities and strategic assets. But Ukraine appears increasingly willing to strike deep inside Russia as well. So does this put meaningful pressure on Putin, Scott, or risk escalating the conflict without changing Moscow's calculations?
25: Oh, I think it continues the pressure on the Kremlin. When you put it in the context of the fact that they're not advancing in their invasion, which of course is now, 51 and a half months, since it began. And the specifics as to why they show up Russian vulnerabilities and thus put pressure on the Kremlin, it's military, it's political, and it's psychological. There were actually 2 sets of attacks around the St. Petersburg International Economic Forum. There was 1 set of attacks on the Wednesday, which is when delegations were traveling in to attend the forum. And these weren't just simply showpiece attacks. In those Wednesday attacks, as well as the ones on Saturday that you referred to on the final day of the conference, the Ukraine hit energy and military facilities. So they hit the St. Petersburg oil refinery, which is one of the largest in the country, caused significant damage. They caused serious damage to the point of destruction of a Russian warship that was in dry dock for repairs in St. Petersburg. And then, as I say, 3 days later on the Saturday, they come back and they hit them again, right? So what it showed in terms from a military standpoint is, look, even around your showpiece sites, your key sites that are important year-round, but would be highlighted during this week, Russia doesn't have the air defenses to prevent all the Ukrainian drones and missiles getting through. And the wider context of that is that Ukraine has been hitting energy, military facilities, factories, chemical engineering plants almost every night this year. These are escalating attacks causing more and more serious damage. That has economic consequences which of course means that Russia finds it tougher to get its oil moved, to then either use the oil internally or to export it. At one point, Russian oil exports were down 47%. We now have rationing, and serious rationing, in parts of Russia and occupied territory. And I can talk a little bit later about Crimea, if it comes up, where we've got new information. So you have the military and the economic effects, but think about the political and psychological effects here. All the way in the run-up to the conference, because, you know, as part of the punishment for the job that I do, I have to follow pro-Kremlin activists on social media, as well as the Kremlin itself. And so, people from more than 130 countries are arriving. 20,000 people. They are all coming to the wonderful world-leading economic forum, and they will be addressed by Vladimir Putin. And this will show that Russia is not isolated, but it is leading the world. And so, on Wednesday, while top world-renowned economists like Steven Seagal, yeah, that's Steven Seagal, the one that used to be in action films while he was a top economist, while they're arriving for this, while the U.S. influencer Candace Owens, a hard-right polemicist who now has fallen out with other hard-right Trump polemicists, while the Kremlin is bringing her across, while they're getting the former German Chancellor Gerhard Schroeder in, who they've worked with closely, the delegates can't necessarily get to the conference because the airport shut down. And if they can't get to the conference, well, their jolly little trip for Vladimir's love fest has been, if not ruined, at least a bit of a dampener. And then after Vladimir pops up on Friday, we're the leading country in the world. Really? Okay, these air defenses, yeah, we've got some issues here. We're going to have to deal with that. But we're the leading country of the world, and we will win this war, and we will take this territory. And then on Saturday, after Putin gives a speech, Ukraine hits again. And it was what the Kremlin, Maddie, had actually feared last month. So around the Victory Day celebrations in Moscow. And remember that they were so fearful of that, they said, ceasefire, ceasefire, don't attack us, ceasefire. And Ukraine agreed to that for political reasons, and they didn't. But now, a month later, they come in. I will preface this, Maddie. I'm not sure, because we've got our friends on Trump Report who like to come in and make our comments. We've got our friends here on Frontline. Oh my God, you're predicting the collapse of Russia. You've been saying this for 5 years. No, we're not predicting the collapse of Russia. We're not predicting that Vladimir is going to be assassinated, thrown out of power. What we're saying here is that the Russian invasion has stalled out, that Ukraine is moving from resistance to strength in countering that invasion, and that Russia faces serious constraints, political and economic, as well as military, to try to advance this. Where's their next play, in other words, to finally conquer Ukraine, or at least seize a good portion of its territory.
24: I want to get your thoughts on what happened late last week, which was, of course, the US Congress passing the Ukraine Support Act. It was a 226 to 195 vote, providing more than $1 billion in aid and up to $8 billion in loans, and imposing more sanctions on Russia's economy. So importantly, as you and I have discussed on the Trump Report, we've seen more Republicans, you know, moving against Trump. So in this particular case, we saw 18 Republicans joining Democrats to pass this bill directly opposed by the Trump administration. So it, of course, Scott, still needs to pass the Senate. But what was your reaction to this?
25: It's part of a slow, gradual claim of power by a handful of Republicans. And I've got to emphasize a handful against, you know, the wannabe authoritarianism of the Trump folks, which extends to the Ukraine issue. We could talk about with respect to other issues as well, you know, on the domestic front, where we're seeing signs that some Republicans are just chafing at Trump's our way or the highway approach. But specifically on Ukraine, there was always the potential for this, Maddie, because remember, once upon a time, the Republican Party stood against Russian aggression. You know, I'm old enough to remember that. I'm old enough to remember Ronald Reagan, you know, and I'm old enough to remember when, if the Soviet Union, or then Russia, had attacked a neighboring country, Republicans would stand up against that. Now, Trump completely changed the calculus on that. And by the way, I'm just going to remind folks, he changed the calculus on that because while he did not owe his assent to the White House in 2016 to the Russians, they certainly gave him a helping hand, to say the least. And the Republicans, because their guy in the White House sort of went along with that. Now, during the first term, they did push against Trump. So, for example, they made sure that Ukraine got aid against what was already a Russian attempt to split the country. And then they got sanctions against Russia, despite Trump not liking those. But the second term, the Trump folks, of course, were just completely breaking with Ukraine. And you get 18 Republicans who now, more than 18 months into the, or almost 18 months into the administration, are saying, look, you know, we need to provide defense for the country. Now, let me add a couple of caveats here, Maddie. First of all, this money for Ukraine was already allocated. We're not talking about new, fresh money. This was money that was already allocated, had been allocated by the Biden folks, and it was being held up by the Defense Department. Secondly, there are 218 Republicans in the House of Representatives, the lower house of Congress. 18 of them broke rank. So it's not like a majority of Republicans are defying Trump, but those 18 were enough because there was a narrow majority. The Republicans' majority is only 3 in the House at this point. And we're seeing signs of that in the Senate as well. Bringing this all to around here, this was sort of the low-hanging fruit. It's one thing for the Republicans to say, look, this aid that was already authorized to Ukraine, you need to go ahead and let it go through. When you know it will get serious is if the Republicans in Congress, both houses of Congress, adopt a serious sanctions package against the Russians. They've threatened to do so for months. Lindsey Graham will always talk about it. Yep, yep, yep, yep, yep. And then Lindsey will decide that he doesn't want to cross Trump. And so we don't get the threat of the 500% tariffs as part of the sanctions. If that happens, then you know that's a serious challenge to Trump.
24: Yeah, and Lindsey Graham had, what, I think 85 out of 100 senators on board with that. We were talking about it numerous times. That we then we heard Trump said he'd greenlit it, said that it was okay to vote on. We've never heard anything of it. So, we've been talking about this package for, this sanctions threat of 500% sanctions on Russia for, God no, well over a year. But I want to kind of stay on this topic, Scott, because Zelensky is again calling for more Patriot systems and interceptors from the United States. But after repeated warnings that the United States stockpile, especially these Patriot missiles, are under strain, is Ukraine now running into the limits of what Washington can provide them?
25: I think Ukraine... Zelensky's play here is more political than military, precisely for the reason that you identified. Even if there was a shift in the Trump inner circle's thinking, and remember, there are huge barriers to that. Real estate developer Steve Witkoff, Trump's son-in-law Jared Kushner, who don't want to provide this assistance to Ukraine, as well as Popgun Pete Hegseth, the defense secretary. Even if you could get around those folks, you know, the U.S. has used up a lot of its patriots supporting Gulf states and Israel against Iran's retaliation in that very ill-fated U.S.-Israel war in Iran that's now past 100 days. And indeed, the same thing in a related area, beyond air defense, in terms of Ukraine's long-range strikes. Same thing goes for the Tomahawk missiles that Ukraine once wanted to get from the Americans and almost got, but then were withheld last autumn. They're just not there in the numbers that had taken place. So what's the play here? I think what Zelensky does, and this was repeated in his meeting with the French, German, and UK leaders in London yesterday, is emphasize that air defense is a priority. That even if we cannot actually get the Americans to provide these systems, we would like to get the Trump administration to say that this would be a good thing to do. They would like to get that signal from the Americans. And in the meanwhile, in terms of practical steps, they've got to look for air defense from elsewhere. They've got to look to develop their own systems, but also especially get assistance from Europe for this. So that's part of the play here. But then the broader play, which goes beyond the air defense itself, which even goes beyond Ukraine's long-range strike capability, is to clear the space for Ukraine in terms of putting pressure on Russia, to go back to the topic at the very start, which is we don't want the Trump administration standing in the way of Ukraine's long-range strikes. Remember that behind the scenes, the Americans provide intelligence sharing. I'm talking about the adults in the room. They provide intelligence sharing to Ukraine. Remember that the U.S. military, the adults in the room, do confer with Ukraine on issues like that. You want that to be maintained, even if the public support for long-range strikes is coming from other countries like the Europeans. Similarly, on air defenses, you want American expertise, access to American expertise in terms of organizing air defenses, even if you can't get the headline equipment like the Patriots.
24: Let's move on to a big thing that happened last week, which is, of course, Zelensky publicly offering to meet with Vladimir Putin in person and discuss a ceasefire. Now, Putin refused. So does that help Ukraine with the diplomatic argument that it is Russia, not Kyiv, that is standing in the way of peace?
25: You knew that when you asked that question. Of course that's what Zelensky was... Yeah, it never hurts to get the analyst to go, oh, yeah, okay. You know, because... Again, it goes to what we just referred to, and that is that when you look at this, there's a wider political campaign here on, which is, given that the Kremlin, at least at this point, is unlikely to agree to a ceasefire based on the current front lines, don't let the Kremlin get the initiative. Don't let them get the initiative in demanding more Ukrainian territory, and don't let them get the initiative in playing like, oh, we're the guys who are offended here. We're the guys who are suffering from this. Zelensky puts it on the table. I'll meet you in a neutral country. I have no problems to that, right? You know, he won't meet Putin in Moscow, which is what the Kremlin has said for pretty obvious reasons. Not exactly the safest place for Zelensky to pitch up, but he'll meet in a neutral country. And then Putin is, as remember, he's about to address the St. Petersburg Forum. He's got one of two choices. He either has to accept the talks face-to-face with Zelensky, which is a major climb down, because now he's treating Zelensky as an equal. And for 51 and a half months, all through this full-scale invasion, they've belittled Zelensky. He's a man who's not legitimate. His government is not legitimate. They should not even be in power. This is why we have the right to go in and overrun their country. Putin either has to climb down off that, or he has to double down on rejecting the talks. He chose the latter. He said, this approach was rude. So the guy who has been waging a war to wipe out Ukraine has carried out mass killings of tens of thousands of civilians. He's now offended. Something is rude now to Vlad. And then he says, oh, and by the way, we're going to keep the special military operation going because we're going to claim the rest of the Donbass. Okay, fine. He's maintained what he wants to do. He signaled he's not going to accept the ceasefire. But now it's not like the Trump folks can come in and support him as being a peacemaker. Trump's line that Putin wants to make peace is rendered useless.
24: Exactly. It's been debunked. But do you think that this move from Zelensky publicly calling for him to meet, do you think that made Zelensky look a lot tougher than Putin and made... By Putin refusing to meet him in a neutral country, it looks as if he was running scared.
25: In combination with the strikes on St. Petersburg, it did that. But it did another thing, Maddie, which is equally important. Look, the Americans have left the building, or at least the Trump folks have left the building for the time being. Marco Rubio said it a couple of weeks ago. He said, we're not going to try to convene another set of talks between Ukraine and Russia. We're not going to do that until we see progress. And it's like, okay, bye, Marco. Go prepare to run for president in 2028, which we all know is what you're going to do. And then that meant, okay, well, if the Americans aren't going to try to get an impetus for the talks for a ceasefire, who's going to do it? And this became an interesting story. And I'm not sure which came first. So I'll just

0: I mean, not exactly a neutral envoy. When the Kremlin did that, I think they opened up the door to what Europe was already considering. And that is, if the Americans have checked out, Europe needs to get back to the negotiating table. And so what the Europeans were discussing was, for the first time since 2022, they send someone to go talk to Putin. So it's no longer real estate developer Steve Witkoff and Donald Trump's son-in-law Jared Kushner. It's an actual person with ability that goes. And there have been several names that have mentioned: the European Union foreign policy head, Kaja Kallas, the Finnish president, Alexander Stubb, or his predecessor, the former German chancellor, Angela Merkel, you know, all of whom have had their names put out there. That idea is picking up traction, that Europe should go ahead and make the play to say, we're willing, not Zelensky seeing Putin in Moscow, security issues, we're willing to come see you in Moscow to arrange these talks to get a ceasefire. Because what it does is, for years, the Russians tried to keep the Europeans away from negotiations. You might remember in 2025, they were trying to negotiate with the US over the heads of the Europeans. Now Europe has got themselves at the table, in part out of necessity, because the Americans aren't going to do it, and in part because there might be an opportunity here, given Ukraine itself is in a stronger position than it was 6 months ago.
1: Final question, Scott. Russia has begun recruiting more aggressively from universities and technical colleges, offering students financial incentives and military career opportunities as it looks to replenish, you know, these massive battlefield losses. So this comes just 2 weeks after Putin signed a decree allowing new recruits who sign up to fight in Ukraine up to 10 million rubles, which is around $140,000 of debt wiped out, and it also extends to their spouses. So while Russia insists there isn't a manpower problem, I mean, these creative recruitment attempts would really beg to differ. Is he desperate?
0: I wouldn't quite say desperation at this point, but I think it indicates that Russia faces a serious challenge in terms of its ground assault. That takes place. Let's say, first of all, we need to be clear, Ukraine has a serious manpower issue as well. They've got far fewer people who can fight than the Russians do. This has always been, I think, sort of the amazing part of the story, that Ukraine could hold out for more than 4 years, given how much larger Russia is. And Ukraine still faces that challenge. But we get the other side of the story. Russia's taken, and this is not just Ukraine estimates, this is also UK intelligence, which I think is on the mark here. It's also US intelligence. Russia's taken almost 1.4 million casualties. Now, that is killed, wounded, or unable, basically removed from the battlefield for other reasons. Russia has relied on sort of these human wave assaults at times to try to grab territory, for example, in the east, in Luhansk and Donetsk regions. The context of what you've just told us is that those gradual Russian advances have stopped. They were already very slow in 2025. It's not like they were overrunning all of the East, but then they were halved in the first 3 months of this year. And then in April and May, Russia did not advance on the battlefield at all. And indeed, in May, Ukraine actually gained territory for the first time since 2023. So what you've got is Putin trying to mobilize people not to support an invasion which is winning, but trying to re-energize it, trying to revive it. And he's doing so with an economy which is no longer that overheated economy where there, you know, GDP is growing 4 to 5%. Russia's GDP contracted the first 3 months of this year. There are serious issues with manufacturing, serious issues with agriculture, serious issues with the oil revenues. I think the broader point here, however, is Russia, I think, is fighting the last war. You know, one of the famous maxims is, you know, the mistake is always fighting the last war. Simply throwing more personnel onto the battlefield doesn't address the fact that this has become, if you know, a generalization, but it's become the first 21st century drone war. You know, it's been the drones on the battlefield that have made the difference. You could put more personnel if you can try to mobilize them. But if Ukraine has an advantage in battlefield drones, which is what it's been working for and which it has arguably achieved, you will still not necessarily get those breakthroughs that you're looking for. So take everything we've

0: talked about in this episode together. And what you have is that in invasion, where is your next play? Mobilize more men. You still face the challenges of drone warfare. You still face the fact that Ukraine has European support to be quite well organized. Where's your next play politically? Try to get the Americans on your side. Well, the Americans have checked out of the building, and the Europeans may be stepping in to try to bolster Ukraine politically as well as with economic support. Your next play psychologically, we're winning. Why stand in our way? Well, Ukraine sort of shot that fox with St. Petersburg a few days ago.
1: Professor Scott Lucas, thank you so much for joining the show today.
0: Thank you, Maddie. 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
1: Hello there, James Kitchen with you on the Times Radio Early Breakfast Show. Coming up in the next hour, our struggle isn't over. A defiant Benjamin Netanyahu vows to press on with Israel's offensive in Lebanon, threatening an already fragile peace process. Plus, why the billionaire West Ham owner is being accused of abusing his power to prey on women. And we meet the scuba diver who came face to face with a great white shark in the Mediterranean. Yes, the Med.
2: You're going to need a bigger boat.
1: 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It's 5 o'clock on Tuesday, the 9th of June. 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
4: Thank you, James. Good morning. Donald Trump has told Benjamin Netanyahu he might find himself fighting alone if he goes back to war with Iran. In an interview with Axios, the US president says he told the Israeli prime minister he better be careful. Both sides have agreed to pause their attacks after Israel retaliated against Iranian missile strikes on Sunday. Professor Yossi Mechelberg is a Middle East expert at the international relations think tank Chatham House. He says Iran's behavior is putting the April truce at risk.
5: This kind of brinkmanship, at the end of the day, if it won't be resolved diplomatically, can lead to the resumption of war. But the price is not only to the Gulf state, it's also Iran needs to calculate it, where they're in a position to face another round of hostilities.
4: Kemi Badenoch says a conservative government would remove identity politics from public life. The Tory leader is promising to remove rules which require police officers, nurses and teachers to consider equality issues in their day-to-day work. The journalist Carolyn Quinn says her comments followed the death of Henry Novak, who was handcuffed after his attacker accused him of racism.
6: She has talked about this an awful lot. And of course, the allegations of two-tier policing that have been made in regards to the case of Henry Novak have made Kemi Badenoch now come out and say far more forcefully that she wants to tackle some of the issues that are brought up by the Equality Act of 2010 that was brought in by the Labour government then.
4: The White House has advised the government against a social media ban for under-16s. Sir Keir Starmer is expected to announce one next week as part of efforts to tackle harmful content. But the Trump administration is warning such a move could damage freedom of speech. The Prime Minister has given Apple and Google 3 months to make it impossible for children to see nudity on their smartphones. Labour MP Jess Asato is defending the government's record on online safety following claims that progress has been too slow.
7: There is criminality for the creation of non-consensual internet images. Similarly, the government has banned nudification apps, so apps that have as their sole remit putting somebody's picture in there and then stripping them naked or creating pornography. And it's also brought AI chatbots under the auspices of Ofcom.
4: It's thought tech companies could launch legal action if ministers decide to impose restrictions. A digital assistant described as an AI paralegal is to be used in Crown Courts to tackle a record backlog of cases. It'll be used to decide when cases come to court to try to reduce delays and last-minute cancellations. The tech tool will be trialled first in a controlled environment before being used by judges and lawyers. It can also be used for research and case analysis. Ben Stokes' future as England captain is in doubt. The ECB has referred him and teammate Gus Atkinson to cricket's independent regulator over a breach of team protocols. There are reports of an altercation in a nightclub hours after their first test win over New Zealand. And more than 1 in 10 university graduates is still earning less than the national living wage 5 years after getting their degree. According to the Policy Exchange think tank, subject areas affected include sociology, performing arts and creative arts and design. For a roundup of the news on demand, subscribe to the Times Radio News Briefing on any podcast platform.
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1: Andy Hayes, thank you, and my thanks to you too for joining Times Radio Early Breakfast on this Tuesday morning. James Kitchen with you for the rest of the week. Really lovely to have your company for the next 60 minutes or so as we kickstart the day together. All eyes on the Middle East this morning as Iran and Israel threaten to drag the region back into a wider conflict. That's despite Donald Trump somewhat desperately claiming, "I call the shots," as both sides exchange missile strikes for the first time since April in a major setback for ceasefire talks. The US president had urged his Israeli counterpart not to retaliate. But last night, Benjamin Netanyahu vowed to press on with his campaign in Lebanon, insisting Israel had the right to defend itself against Hezbollah.
2: If that terror regime will make the mistake and once again attack us, we will retaliate forcibly because Israel has full right for self-defense. And together, God willing, we will bring back security to the north of Israel.
1: So where does this escalation, the latest in a series of unfolding consequences, leave an already fragile peace process? And what does it tell us about American influence in a region plagued by turmoil and uncertainty? We'll be joined by The Economist's Israel correspondent Anshel Pfeffer live from Jerusalem in around half an hour's time. Also on the show, as the summer months stretch out in front of us, many Brits will be turning their attention towards a week in the sun, perhaps on a little stretch of the Mediterranean, somewhere peaceful and calm, where you can float off and truly relax. Well, you may want to keep one eye open after divers came face to face with a great white shark, capturing the first ever underwater footage of the species in the Med. Conservationist Dirk Remmers was removing dangerous fishing nets from a shipwreck off the coast of Sicily when he encountered the adult male in what must have been a heart-stopping moment. Well, I'm delighted to report Dirk is back on terra firma, safe and dry. We'll be hearing all about his adventure shortly after 5:45. So looking forward to that. As ever, please do get in touch with your thoughts, comments, experience, analysis. It's all most welcome. You can text us on 87222, start your message with the word Times, or you can WhatsApp us on 0333 003 2353. Right, let's get to it. Starting as ever in Westminster and Whitehall, and here to guide us through the latest developments is Daniel Essen, local democracy reporter at Kent Online. Hi there, Daniel.
8: Morning, James.
1: Let's start with the front page of The Times, which features a pledge from Kemi Badenoch. She says, "I'll kick identity politics out of the public sector." So The Times' Home Affairs editor Matt Dathan has got his hands on a speech expected from the Tory leader later today. What has he discovered?
8: Well, basically, this speech is trying to turn the culture wars into concrete policy. The main big takeaways is that Kemi Badenoch says they're going to, if they were in government again, to restore common sense by removing the public sector duty to promote and consider matters of equality created by the Equalities Act of 2010. She says this has led to a sort of dangerous and divisive agenda of identity politics in public life. However, notably, she has not called, she isn't going to call in that speech to outright scrap the Equality Act, which Reform UK say they will do.
1: Yes, so these are plans to scrap rules effectively requiring the likes of police officers, nurses, teachers and other public servants too to consider equality issues in their day-to-day work. Is there a danger here, or indeed strategy perhaps, to conflate equality laws with the more recent cultural phenomenon of DEI, something that's only really entered the lexicon in the past 18 months in Britain? Because many would argue the 2010 Equality Act, which essentially protects people from discrimination, is a positive piece of legislation generally, but perhaps has been overinterpreted by employers because of societal pressures.
8: Yeah, I think to an extent, obviously the Equality Act was brought in 2010. It existed for quite a few years before anybody in politics or public life had heard of woke or diversity and inclusion and all this kind of stuff. But also what the Conservatives say and what the speech says is that this legislation is basically the material basis for all of this kind of ideological outgrowth of the phenomena which really vex people on the right and the culture wars, which are essentially the main animating force of this. You know, when people hear about things like Muslim staff networks in the Home Office and things like that, the kind of red meat culture war issues. But as aforementioned, they say they're not going to remove the Act altogether. So they essentially want to try and thread this needle of maintaining the Equality Act so that people still have legal protection from discrimination, but trying to stop what you said there might be considered the overinterpretation of it around which may arise from sort of broader social and political phenomena.
1: Right, I see. So arguing against this kind of box-ticking requirements to comply with what they're calling ideological schemes, leading to staff becoming distracted from their actual job. So I sense the Tories are kind of forging a more pragmatic political argument, distinct from that more emotional one of Reform UK, in warning that this is just an expensive distraction and indeed contributes to a growing trend of tribalism on both sides of the debate.
8: Yeah, and they're also probably alive to the fact that the Equality Act was brought in 2010. If they have any particular problem with it, they had 14 years to undo it. And if they were to propose to outright abolish it in the way that Reform are, the immediate attack line would be, well, it was brought in just before you came into government. Under your watch, all of the sort of public sector diversity phenomena, which vexed you so, became prominent under the Conservatives, not under the last Labour government. So if you disliked it so much, why did you not abolish it over the course of that? I think that's also probably quite a live political consideration, and that will have factored to at least some extent in their decision to call whether to call to straight up abolish it or not.
1: Okay, well, comparing their argument to that of Reform UK, do you think their more nuanced tone, the Tories' more nuanced tone, will resonate with voters, particularly in the wake of the Henry Novak case?
8: I mean, I think a lot of this stuff is frankly, a pretty niche concern. You know, when you confront voters with the specifics of this kind of thing on, I don't know, stuff like pronouns or other cultural war red meat, it's safe to say the public are not particularly supportive. But also, the only people who encounter this in their day-to-day lives are basically people, quite middle-class people, people who work in some levels of the public sector or who work in quite high levels of the private sector. So I think in general, once you start talking about this stuff, you probably turn off voters quite a lot. However, the recent Henry Novak case, I think, could well serve to sort of light a fire underneath this debate, as it takes it out of the realm of these disputes that basically only middle-class people have ever heard of, and puts it in the realm of quite a major crime news story where a young man very tragically died, which is shot through with the theme of how police respond to incidents involving religious minorities. So if there was any story which would galvanise public criticism of equality, diversity and inclusion, I think it's probably this.
1: Okay, turning now to a story we've covered in depth on the programme. So Keir Starmer's plan to ban under-16s from certain harmful social media sites. Perhaps, Daniel, it was only a matter of time before the White House waded into the debate. And indeed, we've heard from Washington overnight via the US Embassy in London, advising the British government against the move, perhaps unsurprisingly. Run us through, if you would, the American objections to this plan. Are they driven by commercial concerns or ideological reasoning or perhaps a bit of both?
8: Well, the two are cynical self-interest and genuine belief go hand in hand quite frequently. So I think it's probably both. But basically, the White House has said through the US Embassy that it doesn't categorically oppose age verification measures for social media, but encourages what they call wariness about their scope and implementation. They claim they're specifically fine with regulation which would stop children having access to pornographic content and like adult commercial content, you know, adverts for alcohol, gambling, tobacco, that sort of thing, rather than broad social media bans. You know, they say they're critical of the kind of mass ID collection it would require, because obviously it requires age verification. And specifically, they also say that it would have a chilling effect on free speech. Now, you know, many in the American administration may genuinely believe this, but surely it is at least as pertinent the fact that pretty much all the companies who would stand to be affected by this are American ones. All the big tech social media firms are American, with the exception of TikTok, really, which is Chinese. And they make a lot of money from the eyeballs of British children being on their advertisements. So this is, I think, at least as much an economic imperative as an ideological one.
1: And with or without the White House dipping its oar in, there's already a growing sense of how messy this is going to be legally in terms of which platforms are exempt and on what grounds. Are you hearing concerns from within government that this flagship policy is going to get bogged down in the courts and may never really take off?
8: Yeah, of course. I mean, you would hope the government expects this, but the companies likely to be affected, companies like Instagram, X, these are some of the largest companies in the world. They have colossal legal budgets, and they take very seriously the prospect that they may be more heavily regulated than most other actors in the kind of internet economic space. So I think it's extremely likely that when this legislation comes forward, these companies will do everything they can to tie up the British government in the courts in order to stop the implementation of this legislation, because it's a massive threat to their it's a massive threat to their bottom line, basically. Imagine the extent to which it basically cuts some huge proportion of their market and their ability to operate in the UK. So it will definitely get tied up in courts, and sources have been saying that to every newspaper which has asked about it, that they expect this kind of thing will end up very heavily judicially reviewed.
1: And we'll be getting the view from a barrister with Andrew Eborn in the paper review in a few minutes' time. Finally, Daniel, Nigel Farage has been speaking to The Times, telling unions to ditch Labour for the real party of the workers. The Reform leader is calling for something of an historic political realignment, accusing Labour of abandoning the trade unions that founded it 126 years ago. So is this all about kind of ramping up Reform's appeal to the patriotic working class ahead of next week's Makerfield by-election? That those are the words of Reform. That's a kind of target audience.
8: To an extent, I mean, there may be some older kind of white working class voters in Makerfield who have a kind of folk memory of the unions being important and may be swayed or interested by Reform using that kind of rhetoric. However, it's important to consider that less than one in four British workers are members of a union. Overwhelmingly, unions are concentrated and most dense in middle class and public sector professions rather than in the kind of private sector working and lower middle class professions which employ most of the public. I think more than a direct appeal to kind of union-friendly voters, which frankly there aren't many of, this is about psychological warfare and parking their tanks on Labour's lawn. Reform know that Labour are very anxious about their political relationship with the unions, which is strained, to say the least, and with the working class, which is broadly quite hostile. And getting stories placed saying that Reform is courting the unions really, really quite scares some Labour people. So I think that's the main aim. It's not that there's a massive unionised worker electorate in Makerfield to draw on. It's mainly about scaring the Labour Party.
1: Okay, Daniel, thank you. Good to get your insights and perspective. Local democracy reporter at Kent Online, Daniel Essen there with the latest from Westminster. And I should say, remember to tune in tomorrow to Times Radio, where at midday it's Prime Minister's Questions. You can hear all the drama with Hugo Rifkind and Patrick Maguire. And this week also with comedian Alistair Beckett-King. They'll give it their unique treatment, pausing the action to analyse the exchanges in real time. That's PMQ's Unpacked, exclusively here on Times Radio tomorrow at midday. Very good. Coming up on this show, barrister and broadcaster Andrew Eborn's here as we dive headfirst into the paper review. Front page splashes on the way, so pop on the kettle, grab a cup of coffee. We're back after this.
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1: 5:19, early breakfast with me, James Kitchen. Hello there, lovely to have you with us on this Tuesday morning. Let's have a look at the papers now with the barrister and broadcaster, Andrew Eborn. Hi, Andrew.
14: Hi, how are you doing, James?
1: Very well, thank you. We'll start with the Times' front page splash. The billionaire owner of West Ham United has been accused of abusing his power to prey on young women for sex and claims dating back to the 1980s. So this is David Sullivan, who's one of Britain's richest men. He's facing allegations of sexually exploitative and predatory behaviour from seven women as part of a joint investigation by The Times and BBC Panorama. Now, he's alleged to have used his powerful position as the owner of the Daily and Sunday Sport newspapers to pressure models into sex and inappropriately proposition others. He's categorically denied the claims and calls them entirely false. Here's David Sullivan speaking in previous BBC interviews before the allegations came to light.
15: I like fun papers. I like looking at topless girls. I like reading about sport. What harm is that?
16: I just push the barriers to find out where they were and try and give the customer as close as I could give him while staying out of prison.
1: Well, Sasha Wall says she auditioned for him in his bedroom in Essex, where he asked if she wanted to be special friends.
17: I ran into the ensuite and grabbed my dress, gone for the door. At this point, I realised the door's locked. So I raised my voice and I was like, open the door now. And he was like, all right, keep your knickers on.
1: Andrew Eborn, a huge investigation here by The Times. Your reaction to it, please.
14: Well, it's harrowing hearing these tales, isn't it? And well done to The Times and also Panorama, who carried out this investigation. He basically made his money from flesh and ink, didn't he? And he's now a billionaire as a result. I'm never a fan, however, James, of trial by media. And I think it will have to go through its due course. Obviously, listen to evidence on all sides. It's absolutely right that we make it clear that Sullivan has denied anything, any wrongdoing. He says it's inevitable that in this business he's going to have accusations against him. It needs to go through the due course. And also, what always happens is the court of public opinion is far quicker than the normal courts. And that's what happens. This is going to be splashed everywhere at the moment with these accusations. The shocking headlines. One of the claims, apparently, he was known for the casting couch. Blow job or no job was one of the quotes that came out as a result of it. That'll again hit the headlines. But as I say, it is important that whilst obviously all the victims are listened to, it is important that we do have a fair trial if it eventually goes there. There are no criminal proceedings as yet, so we are able to speculate and to talk about that sort of side, obviously being aware of the defamation laws. But also, if there were to be an arrest, and it's a point that I always make, we've got to be very, very cautious of contempt of court, because we had this with the former Prince Andrew case, where I was commenting around the world, or asked to comment on it, and reminded them absolutely is very, very serious, although that was to do with misconduct in a public office, is that you cannot comment or speculate once there has been an arrest, because it could risk prejudicing or could prejudice a fair trial. Okay. So absolutely harrowing on that sort of basis, but it has to go through the due course.
1: All right, yes. And in a statement through his lawyers, Sullivan said he categorically denies the claims. On Saturday, he resigned as joint chairman of West Ham ahead of the investigation, calling the allegations factually incorrect and entirely false. He remains the club's majority shareholder. Moving on now, Andrew, to a story in The Telegraph and indeed The Times. And I wanted to get your reaction to this as a barrister. In fact, we have quite a few legal stories to talk about this morning. Donald Trump has warned Keir Starmer against banning social media for under 16. So the White House has criticised plans for Australian-style age restrictions. And I suppose there are two elements to this, right? One is the free speech argument, with campaigners fearing the policy would require users to submit to ID checks, thereby kind of compromising the anonymity of social media users. The other is a more commercial attitude, with the US government fearing the compliance and financial impact on American tech giants. And I wonder, can you see a world in which the policy dies a slow death in the courts by the hands of powerful Silicon Valley legal teams?
14: Well, absolutely. We're having Tech Week here at the moment in London. I'm going to the AI Summit tomorrow. We're talking about all sorts of things, not least of which will be the potential restrictions on social media. And the two important points to make is, one, what does it mean in practice? And you look at the statistics, Ofcom say about 90% of UK children aged between 8 and 15 use online video sharing services, while social media engagement amongst teens is obviously almost universal. Psychiatrists have talked about excessive social media use basically leading to increased anxiety, body image, depression, so on and so forth, sleep disruption. So there are those sort of effects. The question is this, however, is you're right, we don't want to curtail freedom of speech. How would you enforce such a thing? Because a lot of people want to get around it. It means that we would all have to give our information as to what's going to happen on that sort of basis. We'll all have to share data. And I always say data is the new currency. What we need to look at is actually what is the harm what they're trying to do. They're trying to restrict, if you like, access to certain material, particularly about nude images and so on and so forth. And the technology companies, what Starmer was saying, is they've got the ability, or would have the ability, to try and blur that out where appropriate. But children, probably those under 16, are more tech savvy than those over certain ages anyway. And you'll often find that parents are going to their children to explain how the tech works. So there are ways around it. They're going to find using all sorts of things like VPNs and so on and so forth, to try and get round it. It is a balance, as you rightly say, and trying to get that right is going to be very, very interesting. But there are literally billions at stake as a result of it. We need to embrace social media. We need to embrace AI and technology, but also be very, very aware of the harms that it causes. And that debate will continue. But I think it's very, very dangerous just to have a blanket curtailing of freedom of speech.
1: Okay, well, speaking of the courts, The Times features a fascinating announcement from the Ministry of Justice, which is introducing AI paralegals to be used by judges, barristers and court staff to tackle that record backlog of cases. How will this work? And is it the kind of silver bullet the criminal justice system needs?
14: Well, I always say I want to put the AI into Britain. As you know, Back to the Futurists, I talk around the world about the benefits of AI, whilst also warning about the dangers. I always say it's our greatest human achievement, but potentially the biggest existential threat. And certainly this is what people always say. They're very worried about the jobs that might be lost as a result of it. But the backlog of cases, it hit more than 80,000 cases this year, which is more than double the level seen in 2019 before the pandemic. So what they're trying to look at is to how can we speed this up? And what AI can do is basically get rid of a lot of the admin tasks to make that a lot more efficient. So it can analyse cases which might be able to be put together, work out those which are ready for trial. And if that can save several hours, then that has got to be good. It also will help with things like the probation service, where it can do automatic recording of information and so on and so forth, which again will save, basically, I think it's been estimated, 18,750 days of a probation officer's time annually. It's also going to assist with research, document reviews and transcription. A warning, however, there was many cases, including one in the US, where a lawyer relied on ChatGPT to come up with some sort of cases and suggested cases, but it hallucinated. And what happened? It made up the cases, and the relevant lawyer went to court, quoted these cases, and the judge said, well, Mr. Smith, for protect his innocence, basically, well, Mr. Smith, those cases don't exist.
1: Okay, well, if I can jump in here. Sorry to jump in, but as you've said, this is focused on kind of speeding up research and administrative tasks. Can you see a world in which AI is used to deliver judges' rulings too?
14: Oh, absolutely. If you're working out, and it might be more efficient than actually getting a human person involved, because they will weigh up the pros and cons. They will look at all of the evidence and bring it in. So it's already happening in certain countries. I think in China, they've used it for a lot of sort of cases where there's not too much difficulty, if you like, from a human point of view, where you need to see the person in front of you to get that extra evidence. But yes, certainly, all sorts of efficiency. And this is what Lam is also looking at as well. Can we get rid of trial by jury for certain cases? And it goes back to those two fundamental things. And people always say, well, Magna Carta says you're entitled to be tried by your peers. Well, Magna Carta always says you're entitled to speedy justice. So we need to balance that right as well. But certainly, AI will add to those efficiencies. I do indeed see a case. There have to be certain caveats, obviously, but that is the future.
1: Okay, finally, and I love this story. Picture the scene. The Royal Shakespeare Company, Sir Kenneth Branagh, one of the greats on stage as that wise sage Prospero, when suddenly a baby starts gurgling in the audience. Now, we've talked about texting, we've talked about noisily munching on sweets, but a baby, what do you think about this? Apparently, this was a sort of self-proclaimed bohemian parent who was introducing their child to Shakespeare at an early age, perhaps trying to get them ahead of those GCSE texts.
14: All interesting stuff. David Blunkett was in the audience and he basically was saying, I don't think the child probably got much out of it. What's interesting is the Royal Shakespeare Company themselves, they allow children into that sort of thing, the baby sort of stuff, and in their very sort of wider rules, they say, well, you can come along as long as they don't disturb that sort of side. But these tickets are over £100 a pop. The King went along this fantastic performance. It's basically these expensive tickets, it's not supposed to be an expensive creche. And a lot of the audience members were disturbed as a result of this baby gurgling and so on and so forth, which is an extraordinary sort of principle. So the Tempest basically certainly lived up to its name, but the storm wasn't on stage, it was in the audience. And a lot of people were actually in the half-time point were going around and saying, look, if this baby's not removed, we want our money back and it's not fair. I have to say, as wonderfully inclusive and as wonderful as the rules have to be, taking a baby to the theatre isn't right, really. If you're going to fork out over £100 for a ticket, fork out a bit more and get a babysitter.
1: But perhaps, perhaps we have too much reverence for Shakespeare. And if you think back to Jacobean and Elizabethan times, there would have been fights kicking off in the pit of the Globe and people selling things and all sorts of naughty behaviour. So perhaps a baby isn't too bad. Andrew, great to have you with us. My thanks to you, the barrister and broadcaster, Andrew Eborn, there sharing his thoughts on the morning's papers. Thank you very much, by the way, for all your texts coming in on the topics we've been discussing. Danny from Hastings has been in touch regarding reform and the unions. He says the party wants to strip us of our workers' rights. They are no friends of the working class, but rather upper class, manipulating people they see as beneath them. Colin Lowe has been in touch. He says, Daniel Essen is an excellent contributor to Early Breakfast. That's our politics reporter who was on earlier. Yes, I heartily agree with you, Colin. Thanks so much for your messages. Do keep them coming in. Right, coming up on the show, we head to the Middle East as a defiant Israel vows to press on with its Lebanon offensive despite alarming warnings from Tehran. The Economist's Anshul Pfeffer joins the programme live from Jerusalem, plus all the latest from the world of sport with Hugo Chambray. But first, at 5.31, here's Andy Hayes with the news headlines.
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19: Thank you, James. Good morning. Donald Trump says he has warned Benjamin Netanyahu he could end up fighting alone if Israel goes back to war with Iran. Israel responded to Iranian missile strikes on Sunday, which Iran said came in response to attacks on Lebanon. Mick Mulroy is a former US Assistant Secretary of Defense for the Middle East under President Trump. He says Tehran is failing to rein in Hezbollah.
20: It just indicates to me that Iran does not want to see a ceasefire. They think this economic war of attrition that they're waging with the Strait, for example, is working, and they can see that the U.S. has elections coming up, and this is an incredibly unpopular war, and it's likely only going to get worse by the time that November rolls around. So to me, it looks like Iran simply is playing this out.
19: Kemi Badenoch says a Conservative government would remove identity politics from public life. The Tory leader is promising to cut rules which require police officers, nurses and teachers to consider equality issues in their day-to-day work. A so-called AI paralegal is to be used in Crown Courts to tackle a record backlog of cases. It'll be used to decide when cases come to court to try to cut delays and last-minute cancellations. It can also be used for research and case analysis. It'll be trialled in a controlled environment before being used by judges and lawyers. And Ben Stokes' future as England captain is in doubt. The ECB has referred him and teammate Gus Atkinson to cricket's independent regulator over a breach of team protocols. There are reports of an altercation in a nightclub hours after their first test win over New Zealand. For a roundup of the news on demand, find the Times Radio news briefing on the Times Radio app.
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1: James Kitchen with you on the Early Breakfast Show. Let's say good morning to Times Radio's Hugo Chambray, who's got your sports news. Hi, Hugo.
23: Morning, James.
1: Starting with this investigation into an incident at a nightclub involving the England cricket captain Ben Stokes, a pace bowler too, also a Saracens Academy rugby union player. What's going on here?
23: Yeah, it's a bit of a shocker, to be honest, because just as England seemed to have got back on the rails after a disastrous tour to Australia in the winter, which had all sorts of nightmares for England on the pitch, but also off it, there were questions about them travelling to a place called Noosa to get on the beers, basically. During the Test match series, there was a video of one of their batters, Ben Duckett, visibly intoxicated, trying to get an Uber back to the England hotel. There was then an incident with one of the batters, Harry Brook, with an altercation with a bouncer outside a New Zealand nightclub. So this all came out in the wash. And there were lots of questions about whether the England cricket team had a problem with drinking, a drinking culture. And they said, no, we just enjoy, you know, celebrating wins, getting around each other, relaxing. And they win one test match in the English summer against New Zealand last week. And now there's this story where Ben Stokes was involved, the England captain was involved with an altercation with a Saracens Academy rugby player, having won a test match at Lord's hours earlier, along with the pace bowler, as you say, Gus Atkinson. Now, it's not entirely clear at the moment what happened. There is a suggestion that the England cricket players were not the instigators and that they were there with a security guard who saw the whole thing, and punches were not thrown from an England point of view. But it does just go to further these questions about whether there is an appropriate relationship with alcohol within the England cricket team, and what this might suggest about that relationship. It's certainly not a good look.
1: Yeah, am I right in saying England had to impose a midnight curfew on all players and staff, which sounds extraordinary to me?
23: Yeah, it's something that came in after that Ashes tour, which again is just if your team doesn't have a problem with drinking, which you would imagine it shouldn't, given they're professional athletes. You know, they should be able to be responsible, not to take things too far. Then why do they need this midnight curfew that's been imposed? And if it has, you know, what on earth has happened here with Ben Stokes and Gus Atkinson in a nightclub with a Saracens Academy rugby player moments after winning the first of three tests? And what will happen with Stokes for the rest of the series? What will happen down the line with England captain? There's a Times poll at the moment, which has over 7,000 votes, where 44% of readers think that Ben Stokes shouldn't be the England captain after the back of this. So, yeah, we will have to see where this goes from here.
1: Okay, and from cricket to football, it's only a couple of days now before the World Cup kicks off in the US and in Mexico. But already some diplomatic news with a Somali referee appearing to have been dropped from the list of officials because he was denied entry to the US.
23: Yeah, this is a really surprising story, and it's one of the many off-field issues that have plagued the build-up to this World Cup. Omar Artan, who was set to be the first Somali referee at the World Cup finals, will no longer be doing that because, despite having a valid visa, according to Somali authorities, he has not been let in to the country. Now, of course, Donald Trump's administration's approach to immigration has been strict and has been talked about a lot. But this is just incredibly surprising, given the high-profile nature of the World Cup, given the fact that people, referees, officials from all teams, from all sorts of countries all over the world are coming to the US and Canada and Mexico to participate in the World Cup. And one referee who was, you know, approved to work at the World Cup was going to be the first Somali referee ever at a World Cup. Now won't be doing that because something has happened at the border, and a US official says that it was the right decision not to let him in. So read into that what you will.
1: Okay, Hugo, thank you very much indeed. That's Times Radio's Hugo Chambray there with a roundup of all the latest sporting action. Now, as the summer months stretch out in front of us, many Brits will be turning their attention towards a week in the sun, perhaps on a little stretch of the Mediterranean, somewhere peaceful and calm where you can float off and truly relax. Well, you may want to keep one eye open after divers came face to face with a great white shark, capturing the first ever underwater footage of the species in the Med. Conservationist Dirk Remmers was removing dangerous fishing nets from a shipwreck off the coast of Sicily when he encountered the adult male in what must have been a heart-stopping moment. And I'm delighted to report Dirk is back on terra firma, safe and dry, and he joins us now. Good morning to you.
2: Good morning.
1: Now, you will forgive my ignorance, please, but until your extraordinary video, which is up on thetimes.com, I had no idea the Mediterranean was home to great whites, a species many of us would associate more with the Australian or New England coastlines.
2: Yeah, that's true. I mean, the great white sharks have been around in the Mediterranean since ages, and sightings are reported back to the medieval times. But it seems these animals are critically endangered. So the sightings are less and less. And so we were very surprised to just find one underwater swimming past the wreck, which we wanted to clear off fishing nets.
1: And describe the emotion you felt coming face to face with such a majestic creature. Is it quite intimidating or is it strangely calming?
2: It's both at the same moment, and may sound strange, but the first thing is it's a huge fish, it's a huge animal. So that was my first thought. The second thought was like, okay, I'm not standard prey for him, and I'm looking big with all my dive gear. I hope he also got the memo. That was my other thinking side of it. And then a big problem for me was my camera wasn't running yet. I was only thinking of using it later in the dive, so I needed to desperately get the camera running to just record this animal. And I happened to manage it, but it was some sort of mixed emotions in that very moment.
1: Gosh. Now, this dive was part of really important conservation efforts to protect marine life from various environmental threats, not least ghost fishing nets. So tell us a little about this particular problem, especially when it comes to shipwrecks, which I understand can act as essentially artificial reefs trapping fish and animals.
2: Exactly. So ghost nets is the term for nets which were lost, abandoned, or ripped off a fishing boat. And these nets, they carry on fishing because they are made to kill animals, to kill fish, and that's what they do best. So what happens a lot of times when fishermen are not familiar with the area, that the nets they carry, they drag on the bottom of the sea, catches on a wreck and gets stuck there. So it rips apart from the fishing boat, and the net carries on, kills animals for no purpose whatsoever. So this is a huge problem. We have lots and lots of them in the seas. And particularly it's a problem because all these shipwrecks, as you say, are some sort of artificial reef. There's a lot, abundance of marine life there.
1: And how can these dangers then be tackled effectively? Is it a question for governments, for the fishing industry? What are you and the NGO Healthy Seas campaigning for?
2: Well, it's a huge joint effort. We were there in a joint effort with Healthy Seas, Ghost Diving and SDSS, three NGOs working together in these areas. And we try to firstly remove the nets which are there and endanger the animals. We have been at that particular wreck a year before, our colleagues, and they found a lot of dead turtles, which is a critical endangered species as well in the Mediterranean. And so we try to get this nets out of the water, but we also want and would love that the governments would have marine protected areas, that also all the countries could work together for the offshore areas. This was an offshore area, so it's not belonging to one particular country, but also as we as consumers, we should really take care which sort of fish we consume, that it's not from illegal fishing, which poses the biggest threat in this context.
1: Okay, lots to think about there. And Dirk, I have to ask, because it will be a question on many listeners' minds as they pack their lilos listening to you. We're not going to see an Amity Beach-style situation in Benidorm this year, are we? The shark doesn't pose a threat to Brits abroad.
2: No, not at all. These, as I said, this species is critically endangered. So scientists are thinking that it's only a three-digit number of sharks around anymore, like white sharks around in the Mediterranean Sea. And we also were right in the middle of the central Mediterranean, so really far offshore. There's no reason, at least not to my understanding, that these animals should come close to shore, because their prey, big tuna, other big fish, is in the middle of the sea and not close to the shore.
1: Well, that's a relief. Dirk, many thanks indeed for sharing your expertise this morning and taking us through that rare encounter with a great white sur la mer. Dirk Remmers there, diver with the Healthy Seas NGO. And a reminder, you can see his video for yourself on thetimes.com. I would really recommend a viewing. It's awe-inspiring stuff. Right, after the break, Vicky Price will be here with your essential business bulletin. So don't go anywhere. 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
1: James Kitchen with you on the Early Breakfast Show. Hello there, lovely to have your company on this Tuesday morning, and thank you for more of your messages coming in on all the various topics we've been discussing. Going back to Kemi Badenoch's announcement expected later, which Matt Dathan, the Times' Home Affairs editor, has had a sneak peek of. She says, I'll kick identity politics out of the public sector and stop getting people preferential treatment because of race, religion, gender or sexual orientation. We've had a text in here who thinks the media underestimates public concern and exasperation with all the equality DEI stuff. They say people from all walks of life encounter it every day in our institutions and many businesses. And a text here from Geraldine on the WhatsApp, who's been in touch regarding that story of a baby gurgling in a £100 seat at the Royal Shakespeare Company to see Sir Kenneth Branagh do his Prospero. She says, our grandson went to the theatre at 11 days old to see The Snowman and slept through the whole performance. Well, I don't know what that says about the actors or the production, or maybe just a very sleepy grandson. Geraldine, thank you for your message. Now, let's take a look back at one of the biggest stories of the week. It's now been 100 days since the US, along with Israel, launched Operation Epic Fury against Iran on the 28th of February. The anniversary comes as the Israeli Prime Minister, Benjamin Netanyahu, says Israel will stop attacking Iran for now, following the first missile strikes between the two countries since April. As the Strait of Hormuz remains effectively closed and ceasefires continue to be brokered and subsequently broken, the future of the region seems increasingly uncertain. Well, Robert Pape is a professor of political science and author of The Escalation Trap on Substack. He's been modelling a US-Iranian conflict for 20 years.
9: The most

0: its ambition is growing with its power. And most of all, Kate, what this means is we're not in the end game. This is the middle game.
1: Would Iran ever consider sacrificing Hezbollah for its own ambition? In other words, how tied is Iran to Hezbollah? How useful is Iran to Hezbollah? Because as it continues to strike Israel and Israel strikes back, any ceasefire at all, and look, I'm sure you're going to tell me that it absolutely favours Iran to remain at war, but if we're to talk about a ceasefire, that is not going to happen as long as Hezbollah continues to strike into Israel and Israel retaliates and is determined to kill off as much of Hezbollah's leadership as possible.
0: What we're seeing, Kate, is a reversal of the roles we're used to discussing about the relationship between Hezbollah and Iran. We're used to thinking that Hezbollah was the pawn that for Iran that it could use to protect itself and that it could use whenever it wanted to. And if you lost the pawn, you lost the pawn. This is now a different story. We're in the middle game where what Iran is doing is it is treating its ally as worthy of protection in its own right. And by the way, just in the last 12 hours, the Houthis, another of Iran's allies, has come in support of Iran's position to protect Hezbollah. So what you're seeing is a reversal of the usual idea where these were dispensable. You could get if they needed to collapse to protect Iran, absolutely fine. Now what you're seeing is Iran is protecting its allies and actually succeeding, because notice President Trump, because of Iran, is putting pressure on Netanyahu. That is something that would not have happened except for this war. So this war is changing relationships in the direction of power for Iran in the Persian Gulf.
2: Fascinating stuff. That was Robert Pape, Professor of Political Science at the University of Chicago and author of The Escalation Trap on Substack, talking to Kate Borsay on Times Radio. And you can hear Kate every weekday evening, 7 o'clock to 10 p.m. That's Monday to Thursday. Time to find out what's happening in the city and the markets. And joining us for your business bulletin is The Economist, Vicky Price. Good morning to you.
3: Good morning.
2: Things not looking so sweet at Tate and Lyle, with hundreds of jobs at risk this morning after it agreed a £2.7 billion takeover by an American rival.
3: Yes, and of course he will delist from the FTSE here in the UK, which is yet another firm which we're going to be losing, unfortunately, which is really completely against what everyone's been hoping for. But you talked about sweet, company that used to produce, of course, refined sugar, but of course still does it. But it has moved quite considerably to producing sweeteners, low strength ingredients that can be considerably healthier, which can be used with less salt and so on, which can be put together and used for drinks and other products. So basically it has become much more a sort of nutrition company. And what he's doing is it's being bought by another similar firm, which is a competitor of Tate and Lyle in the US. And that is really why we are likely to be seeing it actually move out of the FTSE. It's a company which is based in Illinois and which is called Ingredient. And employs actually, more people than Tate and Lyle, about 12,000 people. It's against about 5,000 to 6,000 for Tate and Lyle, all across the world, of course, as far as Tate and Lyle is concerned. In the US, the market is much more concentrated, looking at servicing customers there. But what I think will still be the case, although, we're talking about a takeover, perhaps £2.7 billion, what will still need to be done is getting consent from antitrust regulators from a number of countries across the world where Tate and Lyle is now involved. And I think that's going to be an issue which I think the markets will have to look into. However, just briefly, Tate and Lyle's share prices have been falling for some time. It's now, of course, being boosted recently by the first of all, the rumours, and now what looks like quite likely to be a takeover. So the company had not been doing sort of fantastically well recently, but I think that's going to be a big boost for it, and it probably did need this thing to happen for it to maybe rejuvenate itself.
2: Okay, meanwhile...

0: Rolls Royce is in the doghouse. Why is the engine giant being accused of letting down United Airlines?
1: Well, that's a really interesting story because what we've got is, of course, airlines being in trouble, or at least fearing that we're going to be in trouble because of jet fuel not being available as freely, supposedly, and also prices going up, and also people cutting back in terms of traveling, which we've seen in some parts of the world because of the Iran war and concerns that people have had. Well, I mean, what, in fact, Rolls-Royce is being accused of doing by Willie Walsh, who, of course, was the former boss of British Airways, and he's the outgoing director general of the International Air Transport Association, IATA, is that the paradox that he's seeing is that, you know, the airlines are in trouble, but the engine makers, like Rolls-Royce, seem to be doing incredibly well in terms of their profits. And he's accusing them of possibly, you know, taking advantage of or profiteering in the last sort of year or so by just looking at what profits they're actually making, which have increased quite significantly. So he's saying prices are very high and it needs to be looked at again. And I think that's basically what's going on right now.
0: Okay. And looking out at a drizzly London this morning, it feels like another world away. But the recent heat wave had quite the impact on consumer spending.
1: Well, it's interesting. I mentioned, of course, travelling. That seems not to be doing that well, even though it's kept up probably better than we expected. So people aren't spending that much on that. But what they have been doing when the weather is nice is going out to eat, buying quite a lot of drink and food, and of course, watching footballs, particularly the sort of end of the Premier season and in the UK, the Premiership, and of course, Champions League and so on. But of course, it's always so. So we saw a fall in retail sales in April, an increase in the last month, quite significant one, sort of making up for the previous fall. The question is, what's going to happen in June? So you're depending so much on the weather in this country for people going out. But of course, we have the World Cup. People are going to be going out and going to pubs probably. But whether they're going to be outdoors watching it on the big screens and drinking loads of booze, which is what I think everyone was hoping was going to happen, managed to be seen.
0: Okay, fingers crossed. Vicky, thank you very much. The Economist Vicky Price there with your business news. I'm joined in the studio now by Kate and Stig. Welcome back.
2: Good morning.
0: Good to see you both.
3: Very nice to be back. I was in Toronto, which has got World Cup games.
0: Yes, fabulous. And was there a sense of excitement there?
3: There was a little bit, yeah. You definitely knew it was coming. And also the airport was crazily well organised.
2: Lots of flags.
3: Yeah, but there's just lots of staff. They were clearly just ready to go, and it was there was a bit of excitement. I'm going to be slightly curmudgeonly on the subject.
2: You surprised me.
3: Yeah, today, because Scotland is having a bank holiday because they're having a group game.
0: Hang on a minute.
3: It's the most outrageous thing. It's not the most outrageous thing I've ever heard. It's shocking. Is it shocking, Kate? Am I wrong to be outraged?
2: No, you don't get a bank holiday for that.
3: You don't?
2: If you win the World Cup, then maybe you can have a bank holiday, but not just for... You haven't even qualified.
3: Because the game starts late.
0: Well, you're setting a high bar if then you proceed through to the knockout stages, yeah. Let alone the final. What are you going to have to do? A week off, maybe?
3: There's too many bank holidays. You shouldn't have bank holidays for... I didn't agree with the one for the royal wedding. It was on a Saturday.
2: I think you lost that battle.
3: What are we doing? No growth in this country. We can't have days off.
2: You missed him, didn't you?
0: A fun 4 hours ahead. Stand by for the breakfast show. My thanks to technical producer Andrew Wright. I'll be back tomorrow from 5 o'clock. Until then, have a great day.
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2: Good morning, it's 6 o'clock. This is Stig Abel and Kate McCann with Times Radio Breakfast.
3: Headlines this morning, the Conservative leader Kemi Badenoch says she wants to remove identity politics from public life. And President Trump has told Benjamin Netanyahu he might find himself fighting alone if he goes back to war with Iran.
2: Ahead, we'll hear some of the details of the Times investigation into West Ham owner David Sullivan. And nothing good happens after midnight. Is England cricket captain Ben Stokes' future now in doubt after a late night incident?
3: It's Tuesday, the 9th of June.
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2: First, let's get the news with Andy Hayes.
6: Thank you, Kate. Good morning.
5: Kemi Badenoch says a Conservative government would remove identity politics from public life. The Tory leader's promising to remove rules which require police officers, nurses and teachers to consider equality issues in their day-to-day work. In a speech later, she will blame expansive and open-ended requirements in the Equality Act 2010 for examples of public institutions treating people differently. The White House says a ban on social media for under-16s in the UK could harm freedom of speech. The government's expected to announce a partial ban next week as part of measures to improve online safety for children. The Labour MP Tony Vaughan has told Times Radio he supports the measure, even if it's tricky to implement.
6: There is an issue about whether the technology is enough. I know in Australia they've got a ban, but there's reports of children evading age verification. But whether or not you have the rules is one question, and the question of how you enforce it is another, and I think we need to be ambitious with this.
5: Ministers are being asked to put drone production at the centre of future defence spending. Billions of pounds could be given to firms developing the technology in a plan expected this week, with eight companies understood to be making up a new national development hub in Swindon. The unmanned weapons have been a prominent feature in the Iran and Ukraine wars. Hugo Crawford is from the manufacturer Neros.
7: If the UK doesn't decide they're going to take unmanned systems as a genuine capability, the risk is we never know when the next global conflict is going to start. If the UK doesn't invest in this technology, it's going to be caught wanting when the time comes.
5: The British barrister, who is the International Criminal Court's chief prosecutor, has been suspended with immediate effect. Karim Khan KC has been accused of sexual harassment towards a female colleague, which he denies. A so-called AI paralegal is to be used in Crown Courts to tackle a record backlog of cases. It'll be used to decide when cases come to court to try to cut delays and last-minute cancellations. It can also be used for research and case analysis. It'll be trialled in a controlled environment before being used by judges and lawyers. A cross-party group of MPs says stamp duty must be reformed if ministers are serious about helping first-time buyers to get onto the property ladder. The Housing Committee says stamp duty not only reduces affordability, but also slows the property market and ultimately damages the economy. It starts at 2% and rises to 12% for houses worth more than £1.5 million. More than 1 in 10 university graduates is still earning less than the national living wage 5 years after getting their degree. According to the Policy Exchange think tank, subject areas affected include sociology, performing arts and creative arts and design. It's also found only 50% of graduates are in full-time work 15 months after completing their education. And Ben Stokes' future as England captain is in doubt. The ECB's referred him and teammate Gus Atkinson to cricket's independent regulator over a breach of team protocols. There are reports of an altercation in a nightclub hours after their first test win over New Zealand. For a roundup of the news on demand, subscribe to the Times Radio News Briefing on any podcast platform.
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2: Good morning. This is Stig Abel and Kate McCann with Times Radio Breakfast. It's 4 minutes past six. Has it become too easy to take sides? Has it become a necessity? Today, the Conservative leader, Kemi Badenoch, will call for an end to laws which require police officers, nurses, teachers and other public servants to consider issues of equality in their everyday work. She says the rule has fuelled identity politics, but it does prompt questions for our politicians, maybe for all of us. As the Makerfield by-election reaches its final stages, the candidates are seeking to prove they understand a small group of voters better than the rest. But are they doing that by dividing along increasingly extreme lines? This morning we'll discuss whether we need a return to common sense, as the Conservatives suggest, and whether we've all become a bit addicted to sticking a label on ourselves.
3: I do love the idea of common sense, Kate, because common sense basically means things that I agree with.
2: Yeah. And if it's a nice concept, isn't it?
3: And I'm not sure it will ever truly... It's like Britishness. Can we ever truly try to work out what we actually mean? Elsewhere, across most front pages, but this is a Times story, actually, originally. It's the shocking tale of the West Ham owner David Sullivan, who's been accused of abusing his power to prey on young women for sex in claims dating back to the 80s. Today on the programme, we'll shed some light on them and hear the stories of those affected. Sullivan has issued a statement categorically denying the claims. We'll also bring you the latest on the war in Iran. Just how beleaguered, embattled, enfeebled does Donald Trump actually look now? Does he have any power over the outcome at all? And how has it waned in such a public way? We'll be joined by William Hague and Kezia Dugdale to go through the biggest stories of the morning from nine, including talk about a possible social media ban and how it might work. We've got Liz Kendall, who's the Secretary of State for Science, on at seven, plus a couple of stories that have got us talking ourselves this morning. Why are people so cross about Ben Stokes having a night out after a cricket match? Who was he showing disrespect towards? And the one that's wound me up this morning, you might think this is totally fine and tell me to wind my neck in. Why should Scotland get a bank holiday just because they're playing in the World Cup? And the reason is the game starts at 2 a.m.
9: Yeah.
3: It's Scotland-Haiti. Well, who cares?
9: Are you cross because we don't have a bank holiday? Or are you cross because you think they shouldn't have any fun?
3: I'm cross because I think this splurging of bank holidays, every time anything happens in this country...
9: See, this is the economic argument.
3: I think it's true.
9: Okay, no, it's fair enough.
3: I think it's true. And it's also that we're going to talk a bit about... There's another story around that's not unconnected to this, Kate, which is that something like you're 55... Kids are 55% more likely to have their birthdays off school.
9: Mm-hmm.
3: Are we... This is total common sense curmudgeonry. Are we just living in a society where we just want days off and free stuff because we like it? That's not how the world used to work. If you had a birthday, you went to school, someone said happy birthday, you maybe took in some cakes if you were at primary school, and you got on with life.
9: I actually enjoy birthdays at work because you made a cake.
3: I made a cake and we celebrated your birthday.
9: Yeah. It was fun. You can let us know your thoughts, of course, this morning. Our political experts will be here to guide us through the news from Westminster. We'll consider whether fresh fruit and veg is too cheap in our supermarkets. That'll wind him up a bit more. And we'll get into whether babies should be allowed at the theatre.
3: I actually have experience of this as well, of a baby at the theatre. So see what you think about that. Siobhan's got us started with, we're potentially on the verge of World War III. There's negligible economic growth and climate disaster looms. But don't worry, everyone. The Conservatives are going to save us from equalities. Says Siobhan, you can WhatsApp us your thoughts on anything we're discussing. We've already picked four things I think it's acceptable to have a strong opinion on, and it's only 607 0333 2353. You can text us on 87222, starting with the word Times, or email our producer Emma, she's back as well, on studio@times.radio.
9: It is 6:08. On the front page of the Times this morning, and indeed many other papers, David Sullivan, he's the billionaire owner of West Ham Football Club. He's been accused of sexually and exploitative and predatory behaviour involving seven women. An investigation by the Times alongside the BBC's Panorama programme sets out allegations dating back to the 1980s. Sullivan is accused of pressuring women, some of them former models, into having sex, using and abusing his power as a newspaper owner. He was the owner of the Daily Sport and remains the majority owner of the company behind the Sunday Sport. Here's David Sullivan speaking in previous BBC interviews before the allegations came to light.
10: I like fun papers. I like looking at topless girls. I like reading about sport. What harm is that?
11: I just push the barriers to find out where they were and try and give the customer as close as I could give him while staying out of prison.
3: There we go. Sasha Wall is the only alleged victim of Sullivan's predatory behaviour who wanted to be named by the Times and BBC Panorama alongside an account of her experience. Some of the language in this piece might be inappropriate for younger listeners.
12: I said, go and get changed. So I went into the ensuite in this bedroom and I took off my dress and walked out of the ensuite with my bra and knickers and my heels on. I'm kind of standing like that in my bra, in my underwear, and he tells me to take off my bra. I was still going, right, okay, so he needs to see me in the flesh. This is my big break. If I can do this, I'll get the job. So I took off my bra. But when he asked me to come and sit next to him, I'm like, oh, what is going on? Like, that's not part of the job interview. As I walk over, I put my bra back on and I sat as far away as I could get. He leaned over and said he could put me in the paper. but he would need me to be one of his special friends. And I just turned around to him and went, if you think I'm going to sleep with you to get in the paper, you've got another thing coming.
9: Well, the Times Investigations correspondent Charlotte Wace told John Pienaar on Times Radio that sources told her these allegations were already well known by people close to Sullivan.
13: This investigation has been going on for roughly 2 years now, and obviously we've had sort of teams working on this for you know, some time for both the BBC and the Times. But obviously, you know, speaking to sources who have spoken to us have said that his allegations about his behaviour were well known. So, you know, one former model agent said, for instance, it was not a secret. Everyone knew if you wanted to get in the paper, you had to have sex with David. It was common knowledge. This agent claimed he would pre-warn models about what might be expected for, of them. And he said, looking back, this agent, he said it felt mucky and uncomfortable.
3: She also told Times Radio about how Sullivan has responded to these allegations.
13: At the weekend, Sullivan announced his immediate resignation as joint chair and director of West Ham, saying the false allegations had been sensationalised and none related to his time in football. He said, after a lifetime spent building businesses in the adult industry in which I have met thousands of women, it is sadly inevitable that a small number of improper conduct claims are being made against me. I categorically deny these claims. He said he reserved his legal rights in relation to, quote, false or defamatory allegations and would not be commenting further at this stage.
3: That was Charlotte Wace, investigations correspondent at the Times. You can read more about the story on the Times app and the Times.com. It's a very long piece of investigation. As you heard, it's taken 2 years to get to the paper. It's well worth a read. If you are a subscriber and if you've been affected by any of the issues discussed and would like support, contact feedback@thetimes.com.
9: It is 12 minutes past six. The war between Israel and Iran flared up, but not for long. Prime Minister Benjamin Netanyahu says Israel will stop attacking Iran for the time being, at least. He's under pressure from President Trump, who says Netanyahu might find himself fighting alone if he goes back to war with Iran. And as the Times explains on the front of the foreign section today, Netanyahu faces more and more threats to his own power in Israel. Well, Stig, we were talking about this earlier on. I'm fascinated by the way that President Trump's power just seems to have slipped.
3: Yeah.
9: And it seems to have happened reasonably quickly. And I say that in the context of what's going on in Iran. We saw last week this phone call between Trump and Netanyahu where, you know, Trump was saying, everybody hates you, you need to rein it in. And it was billed as, you know, Trump asserting his power. And now I think the reality is we are seeing the fact that maybe Benjamin Netanyahu is sort of saying yes, yes, yes on the phone and then completely ignoring the president.
3: And even if Trump has still has his line to Netanyahu, he still has no control over the situation as a whole, doesn't it? And we've been talking about this now for, when did this start? This was sort of it's probably 3 months ago now. And does Trump look like ever more embattled, beleaguered? We'll talk to a former ambassador to Israel from the US later on. This question of, has Trump lost control of the situation that he always pretended he had?
9: Well, let's ask Noga Tonopolsky, who's a journalist based in Jerusalem, that question. Good morning, Noga.
14: Good morning.
9: We're talking there about President Trump and any influence he may or may not have over the situation there in the Middle East. What's the perception of the American president's power over the outcome here?
14: Well, the perception over his over the outcome versus the perception over of his power over Netanyahu are two very different things. I mean, clearly, the aims that both leaders set for this war in Iran have not been met and seem unlikely to be met. And so neither one is viewed as particularly successful. And clearly, I don't know if I'd say they've lost control, but maybe they never even had control. The aims that they stated, such as regime change, ridding Iran of any sort of a nuclear threat. These are very big aims. Incapacitating Iran's entire ability to produce ballistic missiles, the kind of missiles that hit Israel this week. These are big aims, and it doesn't appear that at any point during the war any operations were underway to actually make those happen. So I think the perception is one of a losing war. And in that case, both Netanyahu and Trump are implicated.
9: And what is the situation there at the moment? I mean, Israel has said it will stop attacking Iran. And obviously, we've heard from the Iranian side their perception of what's going on here. But what is happening on the ground at the moment where you are?
14: I would say there are two levels to that. On the ground for your average Israeli right now is a very stressful and chaotic period. There was a moment, there was a period of 2 hours yesterday afternoon in which at the beginning of these 2 hours, the military authorities informed all Israeli parents that the entire school system would be shut down today again for a second day. And you can imagine how this makes people scramble and cancel work. There was intense public discussion about how people were even going to manage with no preparation. And then 2 hours later, after an announcement from Donald Trump, all of a sudden, all of that had been reversed. And now people had to plan, yes, to get their kids to school. Schools were going to reopen. Everything was going to be fine again. It's a mess. It leaves people feeling unsettled, feeling no confidence in their leadership and feeling frightened that at any given moment they could be the targets of, missiles launched from abroad, or they could be asked to lead normal lives, and there appears to be no rhyme or reason for it. On the political level, Netanyahu is getting really slammed here, I would say, on all sides. You know, his extremist ministers, those people he brought in to keep him in power, were demanding he set Tehran on fire. That was one side of things. And on the other, he had Donald Trump basically saying, you're no better than the Iranians. I want both of you to quit it. And that is a monumental diplomatic defeat for a man who spent 30 years depicting the Iranians as a terror regime out of control.
9: Naga, just finally, is there any date set for any future talks between the sides here?
14: These talks, you're referring to the US Iran talks?
9: Yes.
14: Yes, not to my knowledge, but these talks are, you know, preliminary talks. They're talks about being able to sit down and actually have talks. And these are between the US and Iran. And so another reason that Israelis perceive their leader right now as inept and out of it is that Israel's not even part of these talks, though Israel may be the country whose future will be most impacted by these talks. So we don't know. I certainly don't know, and I don't think anyone knows right now, although Pakistan have assured us that the talks are going in a good direction.
9: Naga, thank you very much for the update. That's Naga Tarnopolsky there, a journalist based in Jerusalem.
3: What a absolute mess. We'll try and bring clarity to that, if clarity is impossible, as we go through the days to come, I suppose, here on Times Radio. 0333 00032353. If you want to join the conversation, let's look what else is going on in the Times and elsewhere this morning. On the front of the paper, Kemi Badenoch pledges to remove identity politics from public life. The leader of the Conservatives plans to scrap rules requiring police officers, nurses, teachers and other public servants to consider equality issues in their day-to-day work. Badenoch will use a speech this morning to blame the Equality Act of 2010 for examples of public institutions treating groups of people differently.
9: President Trump has been booed at a basketball match in New York after he became the first sitting US president to attend the NBA Finals.

0: Well, it's quite something, that, isn't it?
1: Yeah.
0: It's a significant amount of people expressing their displeasure at the president being there. He was there to watch the New York Knicks take on the San Antonio Spurs in Game 3 of the Best of 7 NBA Finals. Basketball fans had to wait for hours outside Madison Square Garden on Monday due to the intense security restrictions that came with the president's appearance. I think some people were cross because some of the public screens that had been put up had also been removed.
1: Because the security was absolutely crazy. And also, basketball venues are really small. They're all on top of each other. So he goes to American football games and he goes to NASCAR and he goes to UFC, which are much more middle America. This is New York, which is a very democratic place. When he goes to those middle America places, he tends to get cheered. But I imagine Madison Square Garden is not actually a very good hunting ground for Donald Trump. In the eye, a secret camera has been discovered in a sensitive Whitehall building. Security officials working at Marsham Street in central London, a suite of offices including the Home Office and the Department for Housing, found the hidden camera in a ceiling panel. The discovery sparked alarm because officials in the building had been involved in the controversial planning application for China's proposed new mega embassy in London. How the camera came to be placed in such a sensitive location, how long it was there, remain unknown. Subsequent inquiries have sought to establish, obviously, who placed the device.
0: On the front page of The Guardian this morning, President Zelensky says it was a mistake for reform UK councils to ban the Ukrainian flag. After talks with Sir Keir Starmer, Emmanuel Macron and Friedrich Merz in London, Zelensky declared, quote, Russia is not winning. Zelensky says the decision taken by some reform UK councils to take down his national flag was the kind of small mistake that can break a big friendship. As he reminded leaders, the conflict poses a threat to Britain.
1: In the Daily Mail, Scotland fans will enjoy a special bank holiday next Monday to allow them to stay up late for their team's first World Cup clash.
0: Good for them.
1: The King has approved a one-off holiday for June the 15th as the Tartan Army kickstart their first campaign in the finals of the tournament since 1998. Scotland play Haiti in Boston, where the kickoff is scheduled for 9 p.m. local time. But fans hoping to watch the match live in Scotland will need to stay up until 2 a.m. just to see the start of the game. Around 3,000 pubs are expected to screen the fixture, and probably there'll be some of them singing this song. Thank you.
0: I quite like that.
1: It's terrible. It's terrible. The mawkishness around this football tournament is going to be quite the thing to perceive, and I realise you're going to shout at me for saying that. Robert's already started the process. Stig, chill your boots. Scotland have not been to a World Cup for 28 years. It's a big deal, generational. England qualify for every tournament, though never win any, which is a fair point. Allow us our day in the sun. Please stop being a bar humbug. I really want you to have a day in the sun. I know that Scottish fans, when they go around the world, do a brilliant job. They're great supporters. Good luck to Scotland. Of course, you don't need a bank holiday because a World Cup game starts at 2 a.m. It's ridiculous.
0: There you go. He's given his ruling.
1: 0333 0033. Yeah, I think you agree with me, Kate, as well.
0: I don't know.
1: Yeah, okay, we'll wait and see.
0: Also in the Times this morning, outcry at the Royal Shakespeare Company. A mother and baby have been booted out of a performance of The Tempest after complaints from fellow theatregoers. Described as a bohemian middle-class type, the woman had brought her cooing child to the matinee performance, starring Kenneth Branagh. While the baby didn't cry, the mother was asked to watch the second half of the show on a screen outside the auditorium. In the audience was former Home Secretary Lord Blunkett, who said, I'm very tolerant, but I'm not sure the baby's getting anything out of this. I think that's a totally fair response. I think it is unacceptable to boot a woman out of
1: a performance.
0: Yeah, I do.
1: The
0: baby didn't cry. The person who complained said, oh, no, the baby didn't cry, but it was just making noises through the performance. Small noises.
1: I think you can't take a baby to the theatre.
0: Hang on, though. You argued the other day that at the Globe, people used to shout and swear and throw things. So what you're now saying, we can't have a baby.
1: I'm saying if the standards are such that people lose their mind when someone looks at a text message or does anything like that, the notion that a baby making noises throughout the whole thing is somehow acceptable. Either we have no standards, which I could live with, and the actors have to make the case and convince people to pay attention, or if we have some standards, I don't think you should bring a baby to the theatre. I was at the Globe when someone did that, and they had a baby strapped on. They were in the groundling section, and it just started crying. And you just think, why have you brought it? You don't have a... I know it's difficult when you're a young parent. I've been a young parent, and sometimes you have to stop doing things. You have to, if you can't get a babysitter, which I understand, you just have to stop doing some things. And one of those things might be going to the theatre.
0: I don't know, you know. If the baby had been crying or, you know, grizzly or shrieking, or if it was a toddler, obviously, that's not acceptable. But if it's a baby and it's described as cooing, and even Lord Blunkett's like, yeah, it's fine, but the baby's not that into it.
1: Okay, you're sitting next to a baby.
0: Yeah.
1: And it's going,
0: To be honest, if I was sitting next to a baby, I would probably be more inclined to play with the baby than to watch
1: all the through the thing. All I'm saying is, if you object to someone looking at their phone, a baby going, all through a play surely would wind you up.
0: Well, but people who snort or cough or rustle. But you can't get rid of them.
1: But they do. People object to eating food. All I'm saying is that the same people who object to eating food have to object to the baby.
0: The person who brought in the full Chinese takeaway in the bag, you should be banned. But I would take the baby.
1: 0333 0003 0003 0003 0003 0003 0003 0003 0003 0003 0003 0003 0003 0003 0003 0003 0003 0003 0003 0003 0003 0003 0003 0003 0003 0003 0003 0003 0003 0003 0003 0003 0003 0003 0003 0003 0003 0003 0003 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0003 0003 0003 0003 0003 0003 0003 0
0: 2025, the Chinese President Xi Jinping has met Kim Jong-un in North Korea. We'll hear about what they may be discussing and what the welcome party was like next. This is Times Radio Breakfast with Stig Abel and Kate McCann in association with Nationwide, a good way to bank.
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1: Yes, we'll get to your reaction to should you bring a baby to the theatre, but just morning to Robin. But Kate is sitting next to a baby. Well played. Well played indeed. 0333 00032353. It's 6:27. The Chinese leader Xi Jinping has landed in North Korea on his first official visit for 7 years. He received a red carpet welcome from North Korean leader Kim Jong-un, as well as a guard of honour and crowds wearing Chinese and North Korean flags. Richard Spence is the Times China correspondent. We can speak to him now. Morning, Richard.
11: Good morning.
1: There's some talk that they don't like each other, these two men. But presumably by attending, Xi is conferring a certain amount of power and dignity and respect on Kim Jong-un. What's the purpose of all of this?
11: Yeah, it's very hard to say what goes on behind the scenes between two of the most opaque political systems in the world. Xi Jinping is generally seen as not being a great fan of Kim Jong-un. He hasn't been to see him since 2019. The kind of official position of China is that it wants to see nuclear weapons sort of remain in the hands of the sort of the nuclear club of the five permanent members of the Security Council, and wasn't very happy when North Korea conducted its nuclear weapons test in back in 2006. There was a flurry of diplomatic activity, if you remember, when President Trump came to power, and there was talk of a nuclear deal with Kim. But Kim, I think, was really just playing along with Trump and bigging him up, and made lots of jokes about what great friends they were going to be. And he had three meetings with Trump and nothing came of that. And I think Xi Jinping did his part in that. He went to North Korea. He hosted Kim in Beijing. They sort of talked about this deal. And I think Xi realized that Kim wasn't very serious and wasn't very pleased about it. So they haven't they didn't meet for years and years and years, which is odd for these two supposed allies. North Korea is and China are formally allies, which is actually a kind of rare thing for both countries.
1: I just can't quite see, Richard.
11: Kim is quite a big character now. He's got the world at his fingertips. He's sent troops to Russia and Putin's a big friend. So I think Xi Jinping feels he has to sort of keep his oar in play.
1: And that's really interesting, that, because to me, without overthinking this, it feels like a sort of tin pot autocracy, North Korea. But from what you're saying, and China is this vast superpower, perhaps the superpower of the next century, and yet you think there's some point to China having a relationship with North Korea, from the Chinese side at least.
11: Yeah, I think a view of North Korea may be a little bit out of date now. I mean, we all thought it was a bit of a joke country. And it was certainly not a very nice country. I mean, under Kim Jong-un's father, Kim Jong-il, you know, hundreds of thousands, possibly a million or more people died in an enormous famine in the 1990s, thanks to the sort of incompetence of its economic policies, its hermit kingdom status, and all the craziness that we know of its, you know, public rhetoric and those mad newsreaders who are also we love to watch. But, you know, Kim Jong-un was only in his 20s when he came to power. I didn't think people thought he wouldn't last very long, but he's stuck around, paid his hand pretty well. The economy is growing, actually, thanks partly to China and Russia, which have opened their borders. And he's overseen a very mild sort of loosening of economic policy. And he's there, and he's talking to Putin. He's talking to Xi Jinping, and people really sort of have to take him quite seriously now. He's got nuclear weapons. That's not to be laughed at, and he's got a lot of missiles, so you have to take him quite seriously.
1: It's such a great point, that, Richard, and a good counter to, I think, what our instinctive reaction is. Thank you so much for joining us. That's Richard Spencer there, the Times China correspondent. And just going against what Richard just said, I think it's such a good point. I always regarded him as a joke, and in fact, one of my favourite ever political photographs, if you Google Kim Jong-un and lube factory, there's a picture of him going to a factory that makes lubrication, and him pointing at it. I'll show it to you, but if you want to Google it. But that's the point. He was this laughable figure, wasn't he? And yet he's a dictator who with an alliance to China. All I'm saying is, if you want to see a humorous political photograph at 6:32 in the morning, Google Kim Jong-un lube factory.
0: Great.
1: You didn't expect me to say that, did you?
0: Didn't, but there are many things I don't expect you to say on the radio, and you do. After 7 o'clock this morning, we'll speak to the Science Secretary, Liz Kendall, and coming up, your daily briefing on politics, business and sport, all after the headlines with Andy Hayes.
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13: Thank you, Kate. Good morning. Kemi Badenoch says a Conservative government would remove identity politics from public life. The Tory leader is promising to remove rules which require police officers, nurses and teachers to consider equality issues in their day-to-day work. In a speech later, she will single out the Equality Act 2010. Donald Trump says the Strait of Hormuz could reopen in 2 or 3 days. Speaking to reporters after watching the NBA Finals in New York, the US president said he was in the final throes of a very, very good deal with Iran. He said the Straits would open up immediately, meaning the next few days. But the Jerusalem-based journalist Noga Tarnopolsky says that seems pretty unlikely, partly because Israel isn't directly involved in the negotiations.
14: These talks are, you know, preliminary talks. They're talks about being able to sit down and actually have talks. And these are between the US and Iran.
13: The White House says a ban on social media for under-16s in the UK could harm freedom of speech. The government's expected to announce a partial ban next week as part of measures to improve online safety for children. And a cross-party group of MPs says stamp duty must be reformed if ministers are serious about helping first-time buyers to get onto the property ladder. The Housing Committee says the tax not only reduces affordability, but also slows the property market and ultimately damages the economy. It starts at 2% and rises to 12% for houses worth more than £1.5 million. For a roundup of the news on demand, find the Times Radio News Briefing on the Times Radio app.
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0: Good morning. This is Times Radio Breakfast with Stig Abel and Kate McCann. It's 6:36. The Science Secretary is with us at 7 o'clock this morning, and the Shadow Equalities Minister, Claire Coutinho, will join us just after 7 o'clock, about 20 past 7, to talk about why the Tories want to change equalities law. They don't want to scrap it entirely, but they think we need to change it. We'll hear about why. We'll get you an update on the Makerfield by-election from our political editor, Anna Mihailova, who's been on the road there. And I don't think I'm betraying her by telling this that she messaged me late last night and said chocolate is a lot cheaper in Makerfield, which is yeah, I don't think that's her top finding from her by-election jaunt, but it is one of them. She'll be here to tell us more at 8, and the pollster Scarlett Maguire will join her to give us the lowdown on how the parties there are faring. We'll talk through today's news with our leaders, the former Conservative leader William Hague, he's back, and the former Scottish Labour leader Kezia Dugdale there with us from 9, and of course plenty more to come, including babies at the theatre. Lots of you have very strong views. We'll get into that.
1: I think there's a degree. It's not a consensus.
0: Oh, I would say so. I think I'm an outlier.
1: You and Joe, because Joe says, okay, let's make all new mothers and babies stay at home and only be allowed out for mother and baby groups via government-approved transport. That way, no irritable old people have to suffer a moment's inconvenience. Let's remember what's important here, people. But here's Holly. Don't bring a baby to the theatre. Mad, selfish behaviour. Yes, I'm a parent, and no, you don't get to carry on doing whatever you did before you had a baby as if the baby isn't there. Fact. I think that's what winds me up. If you've had a baby, there are some things you can't do anymore. And you just have to accept that. And, you know, someone here says that they took their baby from the age of 2 to things like pantomime to get them into the... And that's great. I think finding a way to build them into that world is magnificent. But a baby is something that has no control over itself. And I just don't think you can plausibly take it. Although another Joe says, things to be banned before babies, people having a drink at their seat, people eating anything other than ice cream at the interval, people who get up and leave, they shouldn't be allowed to come back in.
0: And that's quite right. Ban them from re-entry.
1: 3 recent performances ruined by people squeezing in and out of their rows. So a cooing baby quite far down the list of irritants. I reckon if you've spent £200 on a ticket and a baby's plonked next to you going, Mah!
0: Okay, well, last time I went to theatre, and it was a very vibrant, loud, interesting show. The man next to me sat down, fell asleep, and snored through the entire performance.
1: So I would say if you object to that, which you should do, you have to object to the baby.
0: He's an adult.
1: It's the same thing. It's the idea of an uncontrolled noise coming from an orifice.
0: He's an adult.
1: That's your classic baby problem.
0: You control your noise if you're an adult.
1: Yeah, I have fallen asleep at the theatre. I used to
0: not in kinky boots, though.
1: No.
0: That's what he fell asleep through. How do you fall asleep in kinky boots?
1: There's a question that could be plucked out of context very easily. 0333 if you want to join the conversation. It's time for our brief on today's politics, business and sport. Let's start with Stefan Boscher with the politics. Morning, Stefan.
20: Morning.
1: Baby in the theatre.
0: Yes or no? That's not your new nickname. Stefan's got a newish baby, haven't you?
1: Yeah, exactly. This is your area, Stefan.
20: I mean, it's safe to say, Leah, we won't be going to the theatre. I mean, my partner's really thought about this. She even has a plan for when he's old enough to go to Lion King, when he's 4 or 5, she's going to make him sit through a performance of the movie first and make sure he doesn't make a noise, and then he's allowed to go to the theatre. That's her plan for him. So we're very anti-baby in theatre.
1: She's a sensible woman. I would say that the Lion King play is very long. So just judge how the kid is at 4 or 5 before you make your decision is what I would say to that, Stefan.
20: Exactly.
1: It's 9 days till the Makerfield by-election. Now, I saw Sacha Lord, who's vaguely Burnhamite or very Burnhamite, saying on social media, it's a three-horse race. It's Reform and Labour and Restore, making it a three-horse race. Can that possibly be true in your view?
20: Of course not. It's complete nonsense. It's the three-horse race, because if it's a three-horse race, that would suggest that Restore has an actual chance of winning, which they definitely don't. I mean, what they can do, and it's very plausible that what could happen, is that they could provide enough of a spoiler to stop Reform winning. I mean, polls have them around 7-8%, some even as high as 10%. And I think some of the anecdotal evidence from the constituency suggests that there is a genuinely strong presence in Makerfield for Restore. So, I mean, if they did get 10%, for instance, it would probably be very, very difficult for Rob Kenyon and Reform to win that. So they could play a spoiler, but any idea that they are genuinely in the race and could win it, I think is for the birds.
1: I do find it very funny we have this Isha-like situation where the Tories get outflanked on the right by Reform, Reform get outflanked on the right by Restore, and then presumably at some point the Restore lot will go, you know, these guys just aren't serious enough for me, and they'll have to, you know, the rejuvenate, and then it'll be the retrograde, and then it'll be the renegade, and it'll go on and on and on. It shows you how difficult it is to keep hold of your tribe, doesn't it, in politics?
20: Yeah, exactly. We're probably going to expect the same thing on the left as well. The Greens will probably have to moderate on something, and then you'll get people saying that they've sold out. It's a Judean people's front problem, right? I mean, there's just constant splits of parties that are on the fringes and parties that are more extreme or more populist. And I think, you know, the sort of two-party system seems to be already broken now, and people are already willing to go for new parties. And because that historical link people had between the Tories and Labour had broken, I think it's very easy now for people to jump around and lend their support to different parties.
1: Yeah, I look forward to the debates about the end of the five-party system. Have ministers been there? Who's actually been to support Andy Burnham in Makerfield?
20: So you've had some Manchester cabinet ministers, like Jonathan Reynolds was up there very early. He's Greater Manchester MP. I mean, it's quite funny that he was up there, because he is chief whip and responsible to discipline, but also responsible for keeping Keir Starmer's premiership afloat. So the fact that he went up there quite early caused some amusement to people, because this is, of course, a vote Labour, get Starmer out vote, essentially. But you also had Lisa Nandy, who lives basically, you know, right next to the constituency, also in Wigan. And you've also, what I found really interesting, is you've had a succession of junior ministers who aren't aligned to Andy Burnham, Labour right, Labour moderate sorts, who have gone up and who are clearly, you know, putting themselves in the frame to keep their jobs. People like Defence Minister Al Khans, Tech Minister Kanishka Narayan, and also the junior Justice Minister Sarah Sattman, all three rising stars and very talented ministers, have all gone up as a procession of young Labour rising stars to try to clearly curry favour with Burnham. And I think you're going to see a lot more of that as people try to hold on to their jobs in the case of a Burnham premiership.
1: Interesting stuff. You go polling on Tuesdays. It is Tuesday, isn't it? Yes, it is, Stefan. What do we learn from it today?
20: You know, once again, we're pretty much in a state of stasis, really. We've got Reform on 25, Tories and Labour both up 1 point each on 19, Green Party down 1 point on 14. So Tories and Labour edging closer to Reform, but it's still as we were, more or less.
1: Interesting stuff. Stefan, great to speak to you as ever.
20: Thank you.
1: That's Stefan Boscher there. You can read his newsletter every day at 9 o'clock. If you are a subscriber, go to your Times account and click newsletters.
0: And we mentioned the Magherafelt by-election, so here is a full list of the candidates standing in that constituency.
1: At some point, we're going to try and challenge whether we actually have to do this, but we apparently we do, so we're going to with good spirit. Jake Austin, Liberal Democrats.
0: Count Binface, the Count Binface Party.
1: Andy Burnham, Labour Party.
0: Dan Clark, Libertarian Party.
1: John Dyer, Independent.
0: Ed Gemmell, Climate Party.
1: Paul Gould, Independent.
0: Alan Howling, Lord Hope, the official Monster Raving Loony Party.
1: Robert Kenyon, Reform UK.
0: Robert Pownall, Protect the Wild.
1: Rebecca Shepherd, Restore Britain.
0: Sarah Wakefield, Green Party.
1: Peter Mark Ward, Rejoin EU.
0: And Michael Winstanley, Conservative and Unionist Party. And you can see that full list on whocanivotefor.co.uk.
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0: The third most read.
1: White House tells UK don't ban social media for under 16s.
0: Yes, the Trump administration has criticised plans to introduce Australian-style age restrictions on social media here. In a submission to the government's consultation, the US warned against prescribed one-size-fits-all government restrictions and blunt regulatory instruments to tackle online harms.
1: The second most read.
0: Baby's tempest of gurgles disrupts sellout Shakespeare play.
1: I'm unsurprised that this has got people going. It's got all of you going as well. Theatre goers at an RSC matinee show. Matinee. Starring Kenneth Branagh complained about the noisy infant to the staff who told the mother that she and her child would have to watch the second half of the play on monitors outside.
0: I just think that's so rude. I really do.
1: I think she shouldn't have brought the baby, I think is the problem.
0: The article you're reading the most this morning.
1: This is an interesting story as well. We've not talked about this properly yet, but we're going to. Ben Stokes' future in doubt after altercation with Saracens player.
0: Yeah, England cricket captain Ben Stokes was allegedly involved in a nightclub altercation with a Saracens Academy player having won a test match at Lord's hours earlier. The ECB says Stokes and Gus Atkinson have been reported to the cricket regulator, which is an independent body. We'll talk more about that later in the programme.
1: Shall I just give this new offer for the Times readers? This is very much dear to our hearts. You can get two fantastic paperbacks for only £15. The Times Bookshop is choosing award-winning fiction and non-fiction. It'll make the perfect reading. I hope it does more than just award-winning fiction.
0: I was going to say, you'll be on there, though.
1: Well, I'm
0: going to go on this in the break and find you.
1: Okay, timesbookshop.co.uk and you'll find the deal. If you want two paperbacks for only £15, that's timesbookshop.co.uk and fill your boots.
0: Good morning to Charlie, who says, I fell asleep in the support to Motorhead when I took my children. We were seated and obviously the music covered the snoring. I still get teased. Motorhead were excellent, though. Who was the support for Motorhead that you managed to sleep through? Because if they were on a par with Motorhead, I feel like, congratulations, Charlie, that's quite an achievement.
1: My dad occasionally used to take my mum to progressive rock concerts that he wanted to see and she didn't, and she fell asleep during them. She sat at the back once and fell asleep leaning her head against the bass bin, which is almost technically impossible to do, but she managed to do it.
0: She gave it a good go. Right, it's 6:46. Quite a few of our listeners will have been caught by the collapse of the Neil Woodford Fund Management Company, one of the big financial scandals of recent years. The financial watchdog now says it's going after Woodford over his new venture. Times Radio's business correspondent Dominic O'Connell is here. Good morning, Dom.
3: Morning.
0: What's going on with this?
3: Well, Neil Woodford was a star fund manager, one of the few who actually had a big public following, made his name at a firm called Invesco. Then he set up his own firm, Woodford Fund Management, and it went pop pretty spectacularly in 2019, left thousands of investors with heavy losses. And as a result, he was banned from what are called senior manager roles in the financial services industry. But he has set up a new thing called W4.0. It's incorporated in the United Arab Emirates. You subscribe to it and you get information on what he calls his portfolios of stocks. There's also a podcast and a blog as well. Now, the FCA yesterday said that they are going to seek an injunction stopping him from doing this, stopping him from offering it in the UK. They say it breaches sections 19 and 21 of the Financial Services and Markets Act. That's the bit that says that only people authorised by the FCA can provide investment advice. I haven't been able to work out what Woodford's response to this is, but apparently he is going to contest it. I assume he's going to argue that the new service doesn't amount to investment advice under the meaning of the Act.
0: It'll be interesting to see what the official response is, Dom, as you say. Elsewhere, one of Britain's big drugs companies, GSK, is in talks to buy something big in America.
3: Yes, it's looking at buying a thing called Nuvalent, which is a cancer drug specialist. It'll be the biggest acquisition for GSK in more than 20 years. And it would also take GSK back into oncology, cancer treatment, in a big way. It got out of it back in 2015 when it did a deal with Novartis. It swapped its cancer division for Novartis's vaccines business. New Valence is a very interesting company. It's quite a young company, but it does have two potential treatments for specific lung cancers, which people are very interested in. But it's a big financial commitment, this, for GSK, but also a strategic one. The first big move from the newish chief executive, Luke Miels, who took over at the start of this year, took over from Dame Emma Walmsley. They're still in talks. There's no certainty it will happen, but I suspect GSK will have to say something in about, 15 minutes' time when the stock exchange announcements come out before the market opens.
0: Well, you'll be back just after 7, Dom, to give us an update on that if that does happen. Just finally, defence spending is a hot topic here, obviously, and in Europe too. Germany and France, though, have fallen out over what was supposed to be their flagship product.
3: Yeah, we spoke last week about the UK's new combat aircraft program called GCAP. We're doing it in collaboration with Italy and Japan, and how it's likely to be taken off the MOD and given to the Treasury to manage. That's how important it is, and it will feature largely in the defence investment plan whenever we see that. But it did have a serious competitor in the shape of another program called FCAS, Future Combat Air System, which was a big effort between France, Germany and Spain about the future of how to equip European armed forces. Lots of infighting between the French and the Germans over who does what and who controls the whole thing. And now it looks like it is just going to fall to pieces. The Financial Times reports this morning that Germany's leader, Friedrich Merz, told Emmanuel Macron last Thursday that it was all over. And I understand separately he may make a speech to that effect later this week. There is a big defence and aerospace industry summit in Berlin. So all the big talk about European defence coordination in the wake of the war in Ukraine, Europe was meant to come together to pool its defence spending, make the best use of it. Instead, all these old national divisions and jealousies are still there. And it is, by the way, incredibly good news for the British programme, GCAP, because all those countries around the world who are looking to buy new aircraft and drones and who don't want to buy American, and there's quite a few of those now post-Trump, they're going to have one less product to choose from.
0: Yeah, that must have made the meeting in Downing Street this week incredibly awkward. Dom, thank you very much. Great to have you with us. That is our business correspondent, Dominic O'Connell.
1: 6:50 after 7 o'clock, we'll speak to the Science Secretary, Liz Kendall. Next, we'll get the latest in sport. Two interesting stories to get into on that. And we'll remember this day in history. This is Times Radio Breakfast with Kate McCann and Stig Abel in association with Nationwide. 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
4: Hugo Rifkind.

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6: 6:53, exactly what happened between England captain Ben Stokes, teammate Gus Atkinson and so far an unnamed rugby player at a club in London is not clear, but there seems to be no doubt that the cricketers had broken a midnight curfew put in place just a few months ago. Stokes' future as England captain must now be in doubt. Let's talk to Charlotte Richardson about that and the rest of the sport. Morning, Charlotte.
7: Good morning, Steve. Good morning, Kate.
8: Morning.
6: So we don't know what went on, but there was clearly an incident that drew attention to what their behaviour in the nightclub. Is the story at the moment the fact there was a curfew and that curfew was definitely broken?
7: I think that's exactly it, Stig. We know that an altercation took place in the early hours of Monday morning at a nightclub. We also know that Stokes and Atkinson weren't the aggressors in that situation and that they were actually accompanied by a bodyguard from the ECB. The point being that a midnight curfew was broken, and that curfew was most probably in some part, to some degree, set by Stokes himself as England captain. The words of the head coach, Brendan McCullum, ahead of the New Zealand opening test, was that nothing good happens at midnight. And although his players were entitled to celebrate that victory, yet again, headlines are swirling around the fact, can any of them showcase any discipline outside of their activities on the pitch?
6: I was just looking at the poll at the Times website at the minute. It has 56% of people saying Stokes should be captain and 44% against it. There's an argument that these people are not children and they just won a test match. They're not playing for 9 days. They weren't playing the day after. That's the argument about why they should be able to go to a nightclub. The argument against it is they are hugely lucky, privileged people, and they've imposed these rules on themselves, and they've showed poor discipline in the past, and they've said to themselves, we need some sort of structure. And if you're the captain and you break the rules, you're basically saying rules don't matter, in which case, how can you still be captain?
7: It's about standards, isn't it? And we, as you say there, we're talking about the elite end of the spectrum, the stars that set the standards for the younger generations to look up to. And that point around discipline, you should be able to balance going out and celebrating an opening test victory, especially given, you know, I was talking to Kate about it yesterday, the pressures going into that test, yeah, the fallout after the humbling at the Ashes and the string of incidents, Stig, and the fact that Stokes has taken accountability and has stood in front of the press and said, we don't have a problem with a drinking culture in our group. We are focused, to not be able to have that ability to stay out of trouble. Yeah. And that's the point. It's not necessarily them that have instigated it, but you're a target when you go out and you have a responsibility to just stick to the rules, keep an eye on timekeeping, if nothing else, and have your drink, have your celebrations, but be home when you say you're going to be home.
6: And also, you've got 50 years to go out. You know, your career's going to be over in 2 years' time. You've got 50 years the rest of your life to go out drinking whenever you want to. And I don't think it's too much to ask someone representing, you know, playing sport to just wind it in for that period. The other thing that's really wound me up this morning, Charlotte, you can either wind me up further or tell me to wind my neck in. Scotland do not need a bank holiday for a qualifying match in a World Cup group stage.
7: So the public sector employees now under the Scottish government have the opportunity to take an extra bank holiday because it's been a long old time, Stig, since Scotland fans have had the opportunity to watch their team play in an opening game of a World Cup. I think it was 19. 19-

0: 1998 was the last time, and they're due to play Haiti in the well, the early hours of next Monday morning. So it's a 2 a.m. kickoff. So King Charles has approved this new one-off bank holiday. Like I say, the public sector employees under the Scottish government have been granted it. It's up to individuals, employees and local organisations if they're going to sanction that any further. But look, coffee exists. You both know all about the demands of balance it up early in the morning. Balance it. Make it work.
1: I love that. Coffee exists.
2: The reality says Pedro's few businesses and council actually allowing participation due to costs, but it has been allowed possibly for political reasons. Charlotte, sounds like you're against it. I'm firmly against it. It's great speaking to you as ever.
0: Thank you so much.
2: That's Charlotte Richardson there with the sport.
1: It's part of the solidarity of supporting a team, isn't it? That the next day you don't just get to complain about the result, but also your tiredness.
2: But we're also going to see this World Cup is pretty much a nighttime World Cup because of the time that there's going to be, you know, if England win, they'll be drunk. You know, there'll be sickies. I suspect there'll be lots of stories about people not showing up to work.
1: We might talk about that later on in the programme. It's 6:57. It's time for our radio version of The Times On This Day feature. And on this day, the 9th of June in 1983, Margaret Thatcher secured her second term as Prime Minister. She won the most decisive election victory since 1945 as the Conservative Party gained a majority of 144 seats in the Commons. Just 2 days before polls opened, on the 7th of June, Prime Minister Margaret Thatcher addressed the nation.
3: What I would like to share with you for a few final moments is a vision of the things that matter most to me. Unemployment is a tragedy, not only for those who are out of a job, but for their families, friends, and for every person who is desperately worried, and rightly, that many who want to work can't. The plight of the unemployed will be at the forefront of our minds.
2: You just forget how she spoke, don't you, until you hear it again. It's an incredible articulation. On this day in 1870, Charles Dickens died at his home in Kent after suffering a stroke. He was 58. Famous novelist, of course, including Great Expectations, Oliver Twist. It says here Christmas Carol, which isn't really a novel. His name has become an adjective. People use the term Dickensian to describe everything from writing styles to moods, characters and places that evoke the atmosphere of Victorian England. And he died without finishing the book he was on, The Mystery of Edwin Drood.
1: On this day in 1803, Royal Navy Captain Matthew Flinders became the first person to successfully sail around the whole of Australia. His expedition proved the vast southern landmass was a single continent rather than a collection of separate islands. His crew included a cat named Trim, who survived the entire voyage, which obviously we're pleased about.
2: Well done, Trim. Do we think Scotland should have a bank holiday? Apparently, according to Steve, if it's a public sector workers' holiday, we're all paying for it. Does that make it worse? You asked what Charlie fell asleep to.
1: I did.
2: It was Sepultura.
1: They're
2: a Brazilian, very, very, very, very heavy, thrashy metal band. Very hard to sleep through. Should you bring a baby to the theatre has got you going? I would say, Kate, you've tried to be kind, as ever. Our listeners are more on the... Don't bring your baby to the theatre.
1: I just think if you've done it, you've done it. Don't boot the woman out.
2: That's a fair point as well. 0333 0003 2353.
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2: Headlines this morning, the Conservative leader Kemi Badenoch says she wants to remove identity politics from public life. And President Trump has told Benjamin Netanyahu he might find himself fighting alone if he goes back to war with Iran.
1: Ahead, Labour's Science and Technology Secretary Liz Kendall will be here to tell us what the balance is between restricting tech companies while still getting their money. 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
1: First, let's get the headlines with Andy Hayes.
6: Thank you, Kate. Good morning. Kemi Badenoch says a Tory government would remove identity politics from public life. In a speech later, she will single out the Equality Act 2010. More details from Times Radio's Tom Noonan.
7: The Conservative leader is promising to remove rules which require police officers, nurses and teachers to consider equality issues in their day-to-day work. She'll blame what she calls expansive and open-ended requirements in the Equality Act for examples of public institutions treating people differently. And she says her party would scrap something called the Public Sector Equality Duty. That's a legal requirement under the Equality Act, which compels all public bodies to carry out detailed assessments of how their functions affect people with different protected characteristics.
6: Donald Trump says the Strait of Hormuz could reopen in 2 or 3 days. Speaking to reporters in New York, the US president said he was in the final throes of a very, very good deal with Iran. He said the straits would open up immediately, meaning sometime this week.
8: We have ongoing negotiations in Iran and with Iran, and that hasn't stopped. And we could have at least an idea by 1 or 2 days from now, but I think it's going well. The blockade continues to hold 100%. Nothing is getting through our blockade. No oil, no income, no nothing.
6: The White House, meanwhile, says a ban on social media for under-16s in the UK could harm freedom of speech. The government's expected to announce a partial ban next week as part of measures to improve online safety for children. Children under 12 are expected to be banned from being left alone with dangerous dogs, including XL bullies. Owners who leave youngsters unsupervised and with banned breeds in homes or other private settings could face prosecution and have their animals seized. The International Criminal Court's chief prosecutor, British barrister Karim Khan, has been suspended with immediate effect. The case he's been accused of sexual harassment towards a female colleague, which he denies. A cross-party group of MPs says stamp duty must be reformed if ministers are serious about helping first-time buyers get onto the property ladder. The Housing Committee says the tax not only reduces affordability, but also slows the property market and ultimately damages the economy. A so-called AI paralegal is to be used in Crown Courts to tackle a record backlog of cases. It'll be used to decide when cases come to court to try to cut delays and last-minute cancellations. It can also be used for research and case analysis. More than 1 in 10 university graduates is still earning less than the national living wage 5 years after getting their degree. The Policy Exchange think tank has also found only 57% of graduates were in full-time work 15 months after completing their education. And Ben Stokes' future as England captain is in doubt. The ECB has referred him and teammate Gus Atkinson to cricket's independent regulator over a breach of team protocols. There are reports of an altercation in a nightclub hours after their first test win over New Zealand. For a roundup of the news on demand, subscribe to the Times Radio News Briefing on any podcast platform.
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9: Good morning, it's 7:04. This is Times Radio Breakfast with Kate McCann and Stig Abel. It's London Tech Week this week, and the government has been delivering two quite different messages to tech firms. On the one hand, an engine for growth. On the other, a threat to our children. The government's demanding that firms find ways to prevent children from taking, sending or viewing sexually explicit images on their phones. It also seems likely that some form of restrictions on social media for the under-16s are coming, despite the qualms of the White House. At the same time, the government wants to make the UK tech-friendly. Fast-growing tech firms will have their visa fees reimbursed to help them recruit the most talented foreign workers. The person who has to strike the balance is Labour's Science and Technology Secretary Liz Kendall, who joins us now. Liz, morning to you.
10: Good morning, Stig. How are you?
9: Very good, thank you. Let's start with regulation, if I may. The Prime Minister announced yesterday the plan to force tech companies to stop children viewing or sharing nude images online. I think one question people might have is, why didn't he do this last year?
10: Let me just start by saying, actually, I believe that it is essential to keep kids online and make sure we help people through what is going to be an inevitable AI jobs transition if we're going to be able to seize the incredible opportunities that this technology brings. You said we've got two different messages. We don't. It's one. We want to seize that potential for British jobs and British families and workers, but people won't want to do that if they don't believe their jobs and their kids are safe. So that is our message. We want to win for Britain on tech and AI, and that means backing more British businesses and keeping our kids and our workforce safe.
9: You said you want to keep kids online. Does that imply that you would therefore not want to
10: keep kids safe? I said keep kids safe, because I think if people worry, look, what are people's, you'll know this from your marvellous audience, what are the things they're worried about? They're worried, is AI going to take my job, and what's it doing to my kids? We've got to deal with that because we believe actually AI brings massive opportunities to create jobs, to improve jobs, to transform our public services and have, you know, develop incredible inventions that could treat and even cure diseases. But we've got to bring people with us. And that is our message. That's how we win for Britain. And that's our message in London Tech Week.
9: The question I asked, though, why did the Prime Minister not make this announcement about stopping children viewing or sharing nude images online last year? He could have done it last year. Why has he taken a year to do it?
10: Look, I think it's a really bold step. We'll be the first country in the world to say that. And the reason that we are doing it is that 90% of child sex abuse material, those images, are actually taken by kids themselves. The technology exists to stop that from happening. We're saying you've got 3 months to do this, tech companies. You know, if you don't, we'll legislate. But I believe that they will move. You know, we already know that Apple has got, it is rolling out age verification. The other tech companies have got the sort of software that helps to blur or block images. We want that put in place. And, you know, we're determined to do what it takes.
9: But why did you not do it last year, Liz Kendall, is my question. Plans for this were submitted to Downing Street by the National Crime Agency last year. Jess Phillips resigned over this issue this year, saying it's taken me a year to get you to agree to even threaten to legislate in this space. Oh, my question
10: is... Jess is fantastic. I'm
9: very pleased that she's fantastic, Liz Kendall, but the question is...
10: Why did you not do it last year? We're moving swiftly now. And I think...
9: But why was it not done last year? Do you accept that thousands of children will have been exposed to inappropriate images in the last year?
10: I think, you know, there's been challenges for children there and online. But I believe within 2 years of a Labour government, you will see bold action on protecting kids online, including through the announcement I will be making imminently on social media. We have got one of the most ambitious strategies to tackle violence against women and girls. Is there more we need to do? Yes. But we are moving at pace now. And I think that's a really important message.
9: Pace. Why were you not moving at pace last year?
10: Well, we did move last year with what we were, all of the action we were taking on violence against women and girls. Look, if you read that whole strategy that aims to halve violence against women and girls, there is an action in every single step of the way. And let me tell you what I have done.
9: And the person responsible for it resigned. Hang on a second, Liz, the woman responsible for that strategy had to resign. She resigned because nothing was being done.
10: Let me tell you what we have done, what I've done in the last 6 months. I have banned cyber flashing and strangulation in pornography primary offences. I've made sure that self-harm is also a priority offence. We've banned nudification apps. We've stood up to Grok. So I do not accept that we haven't moved swiftly to protect women and girls online. I mean, I have the very first thing I did when I was appointed Secretary of State for Tech and Science was to take some of that action. So we have done a lot. Okay. You know, we have to make real steps forward. But
9: is a ban coming then? Is a ban on social media coming?
10: You are right to try and get me to announce it on your fabulous radio programme. But I'm afraid any announcements I make will be to Parliament and to parents first.
9: When will that be coming?
10: Very imminently. You know that I've been on your programme before and said I will put forward proposals before the summer and I want to get any legislation required passed by the end of the year. And that is precisely because, look, this incredible technology has the potential to transform almost every aspect of our lives. But we have got to get more of the growth and the jobs here in Britain. We've got to make sure our workforce has the right skills, and we've got to make sure our children are safe and protected online. That is how we seize the opportunities that tech and AI bring.
9: Sadiq Khan, who's the Labour Mayor of London, has blocked a contract between the tech company Palantir and the Met Police because the company, he says, doesn't share London's values. Is he right?
10: I mean, I certainly don't share the views of the bosses of Palantir. But look, you know that this there's a break clause coming up.
9: Which views of the bosses of Palantir do you not share?
10: I don't have the same politics. But
9: what are their views that you don't share? I'm just interested. What are the views of the bosses of Palantir do you not share?
10: Well, I'm sure you've seen some of the comments, but let me tell you...
9: Liz, you just raised that. You don't share the views of the bosses of Palantir. I mean, Palantir are currently being used by the NHS. I'm interested to know what the views are.
10: I'm not a... I'm not a right-wing person. I'm a centre-left politician, with all that that entails. But I'm sure your listeners don't want a discussion about the philosophy of the different parties. But let me say this. There is a break clause coming in that contract. The current health secretary is reviewing every single aspect of that to make sure we get the right deal for Britain. We do need an NHS that is digitised. We've got to share the data effectively whilst keeping it private. We've got to join up patient records because it drives people nuts that they have to tell their story time and time again. But we also want to do more to back brilliant British companies.
9: So would you be happy to have Palantir in the NHS?
10: That is, it is for the health secretary to decide... during that break clause, having reviewed the contract, what is right for the NHS.
9: But all I'm saying is, Liz Kinnock, you're the science secretary. Sadiq Khan is blocking the contract between a big tech company.
10: Sadiq will make that decision for London.
9: So you don't have a view as the tech secretary whether Palantir should be in our systems or not.
10: Stig, you know, I have views about plenty of things, but I believe in collective agreement in government, and that the responsibility for that contract lies with the fantastic James Murray.
9: As the tech secretary, Liz, do you think Palantir should be? That's not a try. You are the secretary for science and technical innovation.
10: Let me tell you what I think about.
9: Should Palantir be in our systems or not?
10: Let me tell you what I think about this. That we need a digitised NHS. I would very much like more British companies to be getting contracts for public sector services. And we're actually signalling a decisive shift towards that, in backing more British companies, including today. I'd like to see more British companies in the defence contracts, the NHS contracts, education
9: would
10: contracts.
9: Would you like to see Palantir staying in the NHS?
10: That's the decision for the Health Secretary, Stig, and I'm sure he will make that with two needs in mind. Number one, how to deliver the best, most joined up services for patients. And number two, what is the potential here, if possible, to back more British companies?
9: We talk about AI. AI is the theme of almost everything you're talking about these days, I'm sure, Liz Kendall. We talked about the last time you were on, the risk of AI taking graduate jobs. Mm-hmm. Do you accept that we're beginning to see the revolution in graduate jobs, in white-collar sectors particularly, when it comes to the influence of AI? Are we looking at danger in the world of white-collar recruiting for graduate jobs?
10: I am concerned about those entry-level jobs, which is why yesterday I announced our new Early Careers and Jobs Alliance, starting in the digital and technology sector and rolling out across our other priority sectors in the economy. It is a partnership between businesses and unions, looking at this critical question, which is how do young people get their foot on the first job, their foot on the first rung of their career? Because AI is reshaping entry-level jobs. But the bottom line is, businesses need the talent of the future. So we want to look at what skills are required. How do we redesign those entry-level jobs? Because I want young people to think we can have a fantastic, fantastic jobs in this country.
9: But they might not be jobs for them. We've seen.
10: No, but that's what we're seeing
9: jobs reducing already. We've seen fewer graduate jobs being advertised.
10: We were at a brilliant event yesterday, our AI Adoptions Summit, talking to some really big companies, everyone from BT to Sky and others, about how do you actually redesign those first step jobs? Because you do need a future workforce. You need to nurture your talent. And if we take that longer term view, rather than just dealing with short term pressures, we've got to redesign the entry-level jobs, give people the skills they need, and actually help businesses and workers together, you know, adopt AI in the right way. Because if you just use it at a superficial level to save time, although that is important, and lots of people want to get rid of all the repetitive tasks and red tape, but the real benefits come if you redesign the whole business process. And lots of companies saying yesterday, we've got to make sure young people have that first step. And I'm really proud that we're dealing with this issue head on, because we want young people in all parts of the country, from every background, to be able to get the jobs of the future.
9: Liz Kendall, great to speak to you. Thanks for joining us.
10: Pleasure.
9: That was Liz Kendall, the Science and Technology Secretary for the government.
1: I think one of the things that is really difficult for government ministers at the moment is this sort of the thing that's hanging over them, which is the potential for a new leader, because they're having to justify everything in that context. And even the idea of why didn't you do it sooner? It's a question you ask a government at the end of its term, really, isn't it? And Jess Phillips's resignation is all tied to that. She her frustration and her resignation letter is part of that leadership question about Keir Starmer. But, you know, for ministers sent out to try and talk about the record and the pace of change, I think that looming question about whether this guy is still going to be in the job is really difficult. And interestingly, Newsnight reporting overnight last night that Keir Starmer has said he's in it to win it. He said, I'm not going to walk away. If there is a leadership contest, I'm going to fight, which is, you know, a new sort of part of this discussion, really, which maybe we haven't explored as much up until this point.
9: Well, we might talk about that as the programme goes on. You have your thoughts on that. I think when you're the tech secretary, you've got to both sound a little bit tough on tech companies, but also sound very welcoming to them. I wonder if you think Liz Kendall managed to pull off that particular balancing act. She didn't want to talk too much about Palantir in our systems, did she? 0333 003 2353.
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11: I didn't realise that we had this bone of contention between us. 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
1: It is 18 minutes past 7. We're drawing in mega business deals at the moment. We have the sale of shares in SpaceX, and now we're going to have the same thing for OpenAI, the company behind ChatGPT. Times Radio's business correspondent Dominic O'Connell is here. Morning, Dom.
16: Morning.
1: When might we have the chance to buy the shares then?
16: Well, it might be a little while, actually, probably no earlier than the autumn, but last night OpenAI made a big step towards actually going public. It filed the paperwork with the SEC, the Securities and Exchange Commission, which runs the US stock markets. The paperwork's still confidential. The public can't see it, so we don't know anything more about its finances, but it is a big step forward, and the listing of its shares in the US is likely to value it at probably more than $1 trillion, probably a bit more than $1 trillion. And it is really impossible to overstate what an extraordinary, historic, really, time this is in the US stock market. We have three companies coming to market this year: SpaceX, Anthropic, and now OpenAI, each one of which would have been by itself the biggest ever float on public markets. So the raising between them, probably something north of $200 billion and valuations in excess of $3, $4 trillion for all the companies. And lots of questions are thrown up by this. Who wants to be the last one to market? It's probably going to be OpenAI. Will they have left it too late? Does the market even have that much money? What will investors be selling to buy the new shares, or will they not buy the new shares? And the big question, of course, is can they make money from the AI investment they're going to use this cash they're raising for? It's going to completely change the way we live, the way we work. So it's a big moment for markets and for the whole world.
1: Yeah. Speaking of a big moment for markets, you told us earlier about a possible deal for GSK, and they've confirmed it in the last few moments.
16: Yes, I thought they were going to say they were in talks with this company in America, but actually they've announced the whole deal. They've agreed to buy a company called Nuvalent, which is based in Boston. It has two or three promising cancer treatments. They're going to pay $9 billion actually, but more than that, $10.6 billion. So by far the biggest acquisition that GSK has made in, well, more than 20 years now. Interestingly, that sounds like a lot of money for a company that it has two promising lung cancer drugs, two really promising ones, but neither have yet been approved for sale to the public by the US authorities, the Food and Drug Administration. We're expecting to hear later this year, but presumably GSK has some confidence they're going to be approved, or they wouldn't be paying this much. But this is a big step for GSK and a big step back into cancer treatment, having largely turned on its back on it about a decade ago.
1: Dom, can I ask you something before you go? We were talking just there to Liz Kendall, the science secretary, and she was talking about Palantir. And obviously there is a review of the Palantir contract with the NHS. There's a break clause in that contract and the government is reviewing it. But there's a conversation now about whether Palantir should get other contracts in the public sector. Liz Kendall there pointing out that she doesn't share the values of the company, although she wouldn't set out exactly what she meant by that. Is that a difficult position for the government to be in?
16: Well, I suppose, what are you choosing Palantir for is the question, really, isn't it? Does it offer you something that you can't get somewhere else? She talked about other priorities for this procurement, spending in the UK, which I think is fair enough for a government to talk about. If you bring in other things, though, of course, you lay yourself open to challenge. So really, the question should be, does Palantir offer good value for money, and does it provide something that no one else can, or no other company can? I think there must have been a reason why Palantir was chosen in the first place. And if the politics now, she doesn't agree with the politics, Palmer Luckey, the chief executive of Palantir, is a pretty maverick right winger. But I think you'd probably need to separate her views on the chief executive's politics from what the service at Palantir is actually providing.
1: Yeah, it's a really good point. Dominic O'Connell, our business correspondent, thank you very much for that. And if you want more business news, you can get it in the Times Business Briefing. It will drop into your inbox every morning. If you subscribe, head to your Times account and click on the newsletters section.
9: And if you want more rabid, naked politics, it's Prime Minister's Questions tomorrow. 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
1: It is 7:23. Kemi Badenoch will pledge to overhaul equality laws to stop people getting preferential treatment because of their race, religion, gender or sexual orientation. The Conservative leader is making a speech later on this morning where she'll pledge to scrap the Public Sector Equality Duty, or PSED, which is a legal requirement that compels all public bodies to carry out detailed assessments on how their functions affect people with different protected characteristics. Claire Coutinho is the Shadow Equalities Minister and joins us now. Good morning.
17: Good morning.
1: What needs to change in your view?
17: So at the moment, the equality duty is forcing our public services to obsess about equality and diversity targets. And what you're seeing in a number of cases is they're putting that priority above doing their job. And in some of those cases, that job is protecting the public from harm. So we've seen a number of cases, like in the case of the Southport killer, in the case of the Nottingham killer, in the case of all of the councils which did not stop the grooming gang scandal happening. One of the things that was going on is that these public services were frightened of being called racist. And that mentality and that thinking, a lot of it stems from this equality duty. And that's why we think it's time for it to go.
1: And what's the proof of that link that those outcomes in those specific cases stems from this specific part of the equalities legislation?
17: Well, in each of those cases, there is clear evidence you can see from the people involved that they were frightened of being called racist. Each one of those cases that has been cited.
1: But could that be a broader societal attitude towards racism, for example? Is there a way to link those thoughts and those views to this specific piece of legislation?
17: Well, there is a number of cases where it specifically cited the public sector equality duty. I can give you some examples. So in the case of our prisons in certain cases have been forced to stop isolating Islamic terrorists who are at risk of radicalising other prisoners because of the public sector equality duty. Across the police force, you can see a number of them have said, in order to uphold our public sector equality duty in their annual equality statements, we've adopted the unconscious bias training that we now know is dangerous ideology. In a number of these cases, you can see the public sector equality duty being cited. And actually what has happened is that duty, I think you said it was all about just looking at how you were treating people differently. It actually goes much further than that. There is a point in the duty which says that they have to promote this diversity and make sure that they are changing outcomes, not just how they are treating people. And that means you are getting a lot of these problems emerging. So if you look at the race action plan that the police have brought forward, which has been the subject of a lot of a discussion this week because of the case of Henry Novak, in that action plan, they talk about treating ethnic minorities differently. Now, that cannot be right. It cannot be right within our police force. It cannot be right within the rest of our public services. And actually, you're seeing in case after case, this fear of being called racist, this prioritisation of being anti-racist above the single purpose of those public services, whether that's treating people in the NHS or stopping crime if you're the police, it is now causing serious, serious harm.
11: So do you believe then that the Equalities Act more broadly needs to be looked at again? Is it still right for this day and age, do you think?
17: Well, if you look at reform, they've said scrap the Equality Act in its entirety.
11: I know what they've said. I'm asking you what you think.
17: And let me explain why I disagree with that. The Equality Act stops white men from being discriminated against. You've seen, actually, in the case of the RAF, and I'm sure there are other cases, white men have used the Equality Act to stop diversity targets being used against them. And that is what we have to get back to. We have to get back to equality, meaning people are free from discrimination, free from harassment, and actually everybody is treated equally before the law. That is the vast majority of what the Act does.
11: But if you're saying that scrapping the public sector equality duty will bring back common sense and it will stop this idea that everybody is so worried about racism or sexism that we don't need that legislation, could you not apply that same argument to the Equalities Act more broadly?
17: So there is two separate things. The vast majority of the Equality Act, I think 200 clauses out of 219, is about stopping discrimination. We don't want people to be discriminated against, whether you're a white man, whether you're a pregnant woman, whether you're a disabled person. What the problem is in that duty is it tells the public bodies that every year they have to produce a report and tell everybody what they're doing to promote equality. And if they don't do that, they can be sued. That is where a lot of these problems are occurring, because that doorway is where you get the Stonewall activists coming in and giving people bad advice. It's where you get in the police. They brought in a group of radical activists to advise them on that race action plan. Some of those people believed in defunding the police. And in the case of the prisons that I talked about, it was stopping the public services from isolating Islamic terrorists. Why? Because the public sector equality duty meant that the terrorists were allowed to say that we were being racist. Like, that is clearly mad. That is not about preventing discrimination. Doing much, much worse than that.
11: One of the things that Kemi Badenoch will say today is that we need a return to common sense. Is that going to be enough? I mean, do you think there is still a problem with inequality in society in this country?
17: Of course you have different outcomes between different groups, and we should look at that. The worry that I have
11: But equalising those outcomes is exactly what you're saying shouldn't be happening.
17: Well, hang on a second. That's completely not what I'm saying. I'm saying that you shouldn't go to racism as the first cause of those outcomes. Of course, you can look at why, take the education system, you can look at why certain groups are not performing. But because of this mindset, this ideology that you get in the system, firstly, when you see black African kids doing well, black Caribbean kids not doing so well, you get a whole group of activists who say the problem is racist teachers. Of course that's not the case. The case is to do with culture, there's family values, there's all these other things.
11: But
17: which
11: can
17: are
11: you see if your
17: well.
11: Argument but is that you but
17: say,
11: if you but if your argument
17: point,
11: is
17: if I could.
11: But could
17: I
11: if your argument
17: there's
11: is
17: something there's
11: okay,
17: something important
11: yes,
17: I want
11: but,
17: to add there.
11: But you are not answering the question I'm asking you. You're answering a different question. That's the point I'm making here.
17: I'm so sorry. You asked me about how you change outcomes. But the point of this ideology that's spread through the system is you don't see that same activism for white working class boys. And that's the problem that I've got, is that the ideology says you should only be moving things in one direction. And when you want to address outcomes, of course we can look at why black Caribbean boys are not doing well and try to understand why that's happening. But we should also be looking at white working class boys and why that's not happening there. And that's how you should change outcomes. By being very evidence-based, but also not picking out one group above others and not caring when the poor performers are people from the white population.
11: Claire Coutinho, Shadow Equalities Minister, thanks for your time.
2: It's interesting. It's on the front of the Times, isn't it? It's clearly this is an area where they think they've got something here.
11: Yeah.
2: I'm very struck by the fact that what is the audience they wish to convince of this? And the two examples she gave that stuck out there was, the Equality Act's quite good because it can help white men sometimes. And she used white men as an example of a discriminated group twice, and then she also twice referred to, as a discriminated group, to white working class boys. Now, white working class boys in the education system, that's a documented fact that they underperform. But it's very the politics of that strikes me is that there is a big bank of white guys, middle-aged white guys. Who are they currently voting for? They're currently polling towards reform. Is this just a bid to say we want the white guy vote who feels like the world has changed around them and they're not getting the breaks that they used to?
11: And I think if you are, and maybe it's that really, it's difficult to get into this issue in a short space of time with a shadow minister. But if you're talking about equality of outcome or you're talking about looking at outcomes, that's how we ended up in this situation in the first place. Yeah. Because what that legislation is trying to do is to look at the different places that people started, partly because of historical things that have happened and ways that people have been treated, and to try and find a way to deal with those so that everybody can have the same outcome. And that's really what Claire Coutinho seemed to be talking about when she was talking about white men and white boys, that actually we do need to look at the outcomes in those groups. But other people might say, well, if you're looking at the outcomes there, then we ought to look at the outcomes elsewhere. Yeah. And then the argument doesn't make as much sense.
2: Because is the argument just about politics? Is this just a pure political thing?
11: And the other thing you said to me was, if you're talking about common sense, is common sense really just about the way you feel?
2: Yeah.
11: And applying your own values and your own way of thinking to a system, and ultimately that relies on your upbringing and the way that you've experienced life, and that's partly what you're trying to control for here.
2: Yeah, common sense is what I believe and what people who are like me believe, and but maybe that's what politics is about, finding out big enough patch of common sense and you get people to vote for it. It's an interesting issue, all of this, because is this just a counter-reaction to an overreaction to a legitimate concern? Maybe that's all we've got to. There was a legitimate concern about inequality. There was an overreaction in terms of certainly how it was discussed, perhaps, and some of the extent to which it reached. And now there's a counter-reaction to that. It's just how the world kind of works along sort of Hegelian lines like that. 0333 0003 2353 if you want to join that conversation. Lots more to come on this programme. The billionaire owner of West Ham Football Club, David Sullivan, has been accused of abusing his power to prey on young women. A really important Times investigation on the front of the paper this morning. We'll hear those claims after the news with Andy Hayes.
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6: Thank you, Stig. Good morning. The Science and Technology Secretary has told Times Radio that restrictions on social media for under-16s are close to being announced.
18: I'm afraid any announcements I make will be to Parliament and to parents first and foremost.
2: When will that be coming?
18: Very imminently. You know that I've been on your programme before and said I will put forward proposals before the summer, and I want to get any legislation required passed by the end of the year.
6: Liz Kendall also denies the government's been slow to act on harmful content, saying she's made cyber flashing a primary offence, and she says she's banned nudification apps. Kemi Badenoch says a Conservative government would remove identity politics from public life. The Tory leader's promising to remove rules which require police officers, nurses and teachers to consider equality issues in their day-to-day work. Donald Trump says he's warned Benjamin Netanyahu he could end up fighting alone if Israel goes back to war with Iran. Israel responded to Iranian missile strikes on Sunday, which Iran said came in response to attacks on Lebanon. Trump's also said in the last few hours that the Strait of Hormuz could reopen in 2 or 3 days, and says he's in the final throes of a very, very good deal with Iran. And a cross-party group of MPs says stamp duty must be reformed if ministers are serious about helping first-time buyers to get onto the property ladder. The Housing Committee says the tax not only reduces affordability, but also slows the property market and ultimately damages the economy. It starts at 2% and rises to 12% for houses worth more than £1.5 million. For a roundup of the news on demand, find the Times Radio News Briefing on the Times Radio app.
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9: Good morning to you, 7:37. Lots of reactions, actually. Claire Coutinho talking to Kate just then. And the question I sort of posed, which was this question of, is it cynicism by the Conservatives to try and fight against what they regard as progressive principles going too far? And many of you actually are saying you agree with Claire Coutinho that there has been an overreaction to the issue of racism, and now they want a counter-reaction that balances and leaves the pendulum in the middle. Is that actually the fair position to get to? And is that what the Conservatives are articulating? Anyway, your views are very welcome, as ever, on this programme. 0333 003 2353. We'll no doubt get into that as we go throughout the programme. On the front of the Times this morning, and indeed many other papers, you'll see a picture of a man called David Sullivan. He's the billionaire owner of West Ham Football Club and has been accused of sexually exploitative and predatory behaviour involving seven women. If you have young children listening, you might want them to just go out of the room for the next couple of minutes, because these are claims of a sexual nature. An investigation by the Times alongside the BBC's Panorama programme sets out allegations dating back to the 1980s. Sullivan is accused of pressuring women, some of them former models, into having sex, using and abusing his power as a newspaper owner. He was the owner of the Daily Sport and remains the majority owner of the company behind the Sunday Sport. Here's David Sullivan speaking in previous BBC interviews before the allegations came to light.
25: I like fun papers. I like looking at topless girls. I like reading about sport. What harm is that?
26: I just push the barriers to find out where they were and try and give the customer as close as I could give him while staying out of prison.
27: Well, Sasha Wall is the only alleged victim of Sullivan's predatory behaviour who wanted to be named by the Times and BBC Panorama alongside an account of her experience. She described meeting Sullivan as she tried to get a job as a model. Some of the language in this piece will be inappropriate for younger listeners.
28: This is my big break. If I can do this, I'll get the job. So I took off my bra. But when he asked me to come and sit next to him, I'm like, what is going on? Like, that's not part of the job interview. As I walk over, I put my bra back on and I sat as far away as I could get. He leaned over and said he could put me in the paper, but he would need me to be one of his special friends. And I just turned around to him and went, if you think I'm going to sleep with you to get in the paper, you've got another thing coming.
9: Our journalists have been working on the story for the Times and the BBC for 2 years. The Times investigations correspondent Charlotte Wace told John Pino on Times Radio that sources had informed that these allegations were already pretty well known by people close to Sullivan.
29: Sources who have spoken to us have said that allegations about his behaviour were well known. So, you know, one former model agent said, for instance, it was not a secret. Everyone knew if you wanted to get in the paper, you had to have sex with David. It was common knowledge. This agent claimed he would pre-warn models about what might be expected of them. And he said, looking back, this agent, he said it felt mucky and uncomfortable.
27: She also told Times Radio about how Sullivan has responded to the allegations.
29: At the weekend, Sullivan announced his immediate resignation as joint chair and director of West Ham, saying the false allegations had been sensationalised and none related to his time in football. He said, after a lifetime spent building businesses in the adult industry in which I have met thousands of women, it is sadly inevitable that a small number of improper conduct claims are being made against me. I categorically deny these claims. He said he reserved his legal rights in relation to, quote, false or defamatory allegations and would not be commenting further at this stage.
27: That was Charlotte Wace, investigations correspondent at The Times, and you can read full details about the story on thetimes.com. And if you've been affected by any of the issues discussed and would like some support, you can contact feedback@thetimes.com.
9: 7:41, let's look at what else is going on in The Times and elsewhere this morning. This is a good story. You can have a strong ethical reaction to this. England's cricket captain Ben Stokes' future is in doubt after a nightclub altercation following a test match win at Lord's just hours earlier. The England and Wales Cricket Board says Stokes and bowler Gus Atkinson, who was with the test captain, have been reported to the Independent Cricket Regulator. Both players were in breach of the midnight curfew imposed on England players before the T20 World Cup in February. The Times says it's understood a Saracens rugby union player threw a punch at Atkinson. Neither Stokes nor his teammate, both of whom were uninjured, was the aggressor. An ECB security guard accompanying Stokes and Atkinson was also involved in the altercation. The question is, he's the captain of England. They've just imposed this curfew. Why was he breaking it at that point? Is that, should that be enough to stop him being the captain of England?
27: In the Daily Mail this morning, England's just one day off culture is adding up to weeks of lost learning for pupils as officials warn birthday bunk-offs are becoming the norm. New government figures suggest children are up to 55% more likely to miss school on their birthday as opposed to any other day. Across all pupils, the overall absence rate on birthdays is almost 1 in 10. As the Education Secretary tries to tackle the issue from today, schools will get a new package of attendance support, including data tools and ideas for initiatives. Examples involve giving pupils a queue jump pass at lunch on their birthday to encourage them to attend.
9: Come on.
27: Well, look.
9: Come on.
27: If you want things to work, maybe that's
9: you've got to just, solve the problem.
27: You've got to solve the problem in front of you.
9: Is the solution though that you just don't, you have zero tolerance for people getting their kids off school on their birthdays?
27: Well, but is that how you would treat a child?
9: Yes.
27: You wouldn't really, though, would you? You wouldn't just have immediate zero tolerance. You would try some coercion first.
9: But it's not the child you're dealing with, it's the parent. The parent is letting the child
27: off. No, but I'm saying, do we need to treat the parents like children if they are thinking that it's okay to have
9: your child on your birthday? I think the problem is, when you try and make it say, oh, please let your child on a birthday, we'll give them a lunch pass. You're at least giving credence to the notion that it's an arguable point either way. And in fact, the point is, and since COVID, we've just lost this, the contract that if you're a child between the ages of 5 and 16, you go to school every day, unless you're too ill. That's just the rule. Everyone has to follow that rule. It's a really simple rule. You go to school, unless you're too ill.
27: Well, we're going to speak to the Association of School and College Leavers leaders later in the programme, and they might have something to say about whether schools are managing behaviour, helping pupils with outcomes.
9: And maybe they've just got to cope.
27: Some of the outcomes are terrible.
9: Yeah, maybe they've just got to cope. You have a view on this. You can have a view on this next one as well, because we already know this one. It's outcry at the Royal Shakespeare Company. A mother and baby have been booted out of a performance of The Tempest after complaints from fellow theatregoers. Described, perhaps unsurprisingly, as a bohemian middle-class type, the woman had brought her cooing child to the matinee performance starring Ken Branagh.
27: It's a matinee.
9: Come on, man. Well, the baby didn't cry, to Kate's point. The mother was asked to watch the second half of the show on a screen outside the auditorium. In the audience was former Home Secretary Lord Blunkett, who said, I'm very tolerant, but I'm not sure the baby's getting anything out of this. You can't bring a baby to the theatre person. I think Kate is really, but you don't want to see a mum kicked out.
27: I think I probably am, if we're talking about common sense. But yeah. My feeling is, if she took a baby to a matinee, the baby didn't cry, and she was already there, is it really fair or human just to boot her out and make her watch from the reception? It just feels a bit mean. If the baby was crying or making a fuss, then okay, fine.
9: It's making a noise.
27: It's a matinee. If people make noise, people snore, people fall asleep. I just think, be a bit more tolerant, maybe.
9: 0333 0003 2353, so it's a good one, that.
27: Here is today's Times Radio Daily quiz question.
9: This is a nice one as well. Which aircraft's name is said to have come from the nickname Vickers Chairman Robert McLean gave to his daughter, Annie?
27: We'll reveal the answer at 8:15, and don't forget there are 15 more questions in the Times Daily quiz, and you can get that on the app and on the website.
9: 7:45, we'll hear from the Liberal Democrats in a few moments. Before 8, we'll hear about why Pret-a-Manger is being targeted over its use of so-called Franken-chickens. This is Times Radio Breakfast with Kate McCann and Stig Abel in association with Nationwide, a good way to bank.
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27: Good morning. It's 7:47. The Liberal Democrats say they want to claw back £5 billion in windfall profit from energy network firms to cut household bills by £100. Daisy Cooper is the Liberal Democrat deputy leader and joins us live now from Westminster. Good morning.
8: Good morning.
27: Can you explain who you're targeting for this windfall tax? Because it's not the big energy providers, is it?
8: No, that's right. It's the big energy operators. These are the companies that own the pipes and the wires that physically deliver gas and electricity to our homes. And they are regulated by Ofgem. They are complete monopolies. There's no competition and they are regulated heavily by Ofgem. But there is a particular loophole in the contract that they have with Ofgem at the moment, which is that back in 2021, they were allowed to pass on the costs to customers of high borrowing costs. But as it turns out, they had already locked and loaded deals with very low borrowing costs, so they didn't actually incur the high borrowing costs that they might have done. They were given warnings at the time. Citizens Advice and others warned Ofgem that this wasn't going to happen, that this loophole existed, and they went ahead anyway. And over the course of the last few years and up until 2028, in total, these operators will have banked £5 billion in profits and will have passed on those costs to the customer that they didn't incur. So that's why we think they should be clawed back and used to cut people's energy bills right now.
27: And when you're talking about cutting energy bills, you're talking about energy bills for everyone. And some people might wonder, given how difficult some families find things at the lower end of the income spectrum compared to others who are relatively well off, why not target this more clearly on those who are struggling to make ends meet?
8: Well, this proposal does both, actually. So it does cut energy bills for everybody, but it cuts bills the most for those who need it most. So for those people who are disabled or in the on the lowest incomes, the discounted rate that we would offer would apply to their entire energy bill. So if you think about the poorest 20% of people, the average for the poorest 20% would be an average cut of £140. And that means that some people would have an even bigger cut.
27: Everybody would still get £100, which does seem, I mean, I'm sure there are lots of people listening to this programme who are pretty well off who think they would love £100, but they may not need it. Is it the best use of money?
8: Well, look, this is one of many different measures. And actually, £100 is the average for an average family. Those people who are better off would have slightly less than that. So the richest 20% would have an average of 90. But we believe that at this point in time, energy bills are affecting everybody. Everybody is feeling the squeeze. Everybody's seeing their energy bills going up, and many people are very worried. But this is one measure out of many. We, for example, have suggested the creation of Energy Security Bank, which would roll out low interest loans for those people
27: and
8: who want to be able to
27: insulate
8: their
27: homes.
8: Those
27: before. This is a fixed windfall. It's a £5 billion windfall that these companies have had. So would you fund it beyond the 2 years that you're suggesting in your press release this morning? You're saying it's funded for the first 2 years. Would it continue after that? And if so, how would it be paid for?
8: Yes, it would continue after that. This is a permanent change that we want to see. And in a couple of years' time, we'll outline how that tariff, how the package will work and how
27: we'll fund it. So it's not funded beyond 2 years, just to be clear.
8: The windfall would pay for it for the first 2 years. And then beyond that, there are many different ways that it could be funded. In the past, I've been on your show saying there are ways in which you could raise taxes, whether that's on banks, whether it's on big social media companies.
27: But to be clear,

0: a powerful man sexually exploited them in the workplace. And there'll be many other people who are clearly aware that power dynamics can exist in a workplace. And I think it's incredibly important we have protections for women and for people from other marginalised minority groups as well in the workplace. And that's what the public sector equality duty does.
1: Okay.
0: So I think this is dog whistle politics from a party leader who has nothing to say on the cost of living and nothing to say on the NHS.
1: And you're talking there about David Sullivan, who has categorically denied those allegations made against him. Daisy Cooper, thank you very much for giving us your time this morning.
0: Thank you.
1: That is the Liberal Democrat Deputy Leader.
2: 7:53, animal welfare activists are targeting the sandwich chain Pret A Manger for delaying a promise to stop using fast-growing chickens in its food by 2026. Activists call these Franken-chickens. They reach slaughter weight within 35 days and can suffer health issues because of their accelerated growth. Pret says it's one of the few businesses that remains signed up to the Better Chicken Commitment. The company says it already meets 5 of the 6 Better Chicken Commitment standards and has set out a roadmap for stopping using fast-growing chickens. Poultry farmers say there's not enough farm space to quickly phase out all fast-growing chicken. Connor Jackson is the CEO and founder of Anima, the animal welfare charity organising the campaign, is with us in the studio. Connor, morning to you.
3: Hi.
2: Why are you so worried about Franken chickens, if we can call them that?
3: Yeah, so these are basically chickens that are bred to grow 5 times faster than natural. This is basically all of the chicken in a Pret store in the whole UK. Every piece of chicken is coming from one of these breeds, and they are basically about 35 days old when they're slaughtered. And but by that age, they are huge still, right? Because they've been bred to grow so fast. But the problem is that their bodies can't keep up with it. So, you know, by the end of their life, they are often suffering from lameness and deformities and sometimes even heart attacks because their bodies can't keep up with it. So it's causing them an immense amount of pain. And, you know, Pret is a company that's supposed to be about doing the right thing. You know, 100% of their chicken is coming from these fast-growing chickens. And they promised to stop doing that 8 years ago. And in all that time, they could have phased them out, you know, 5-6 times already. And now, instead of making a plan to start phasing them out, they've kicked the can down the road 5-6 more years when they could be starting today and they could make a full transition within a year or two.
2: So what are you going to do about it? What's the activism you're suggesting?
3: Well, first thing to say is that, you know, we've tried everything we could to avoid this situation. We've been in dialogue with Pret for 2 years and trying to work together with them to honour this commitment. And our suggestion has been to make just some steps in the right direction, do 10%, 20%, 30% of your supply to slow-growing breeds. And Pret has unfortunately refused. So now we feel we have no other choice than to escalate to a public campaign. So we're going to be doing a sort of Franken wrap unveiling on Monday. I can't tell too much details about it. You're going to have to see it to believe it. But it's a giant car-sized Pret wrap, the biggest one in the world, and there's going to be the filling in it that Pret doesn't want to change. We're going to be doing actions at every Pret in London. There's going to be advertising on the London Underground. There's going to be adverts in newspaper.
2: What do you mean by actions at Pret? Because people, I mean, sure. What do you do? Does that involve? What does that involve doing in restaurants?
3: Yeah. So the idea is basically just to inform Pret's customers about what's happening. So just giving them basic information through stunts and protests and different kinds of activities to just try and make some noise about this. But basically, just with the idea of showing Pret's customers what's going on, because we think that the average Pret customer is going to be shocked to learn what's happening to these chickens.
2: How do you make sure that's not harassing customers? Because people are very conscious of these type of activist sure. things, and they worry, is it going to involve damaging anyone? Is it going to involve bothering people? How do you assure people this morning?
3: Yeah, no, we do peaceful actions. It's just going to be about, you know, giving out leaflets and information and just having conversations with people. But basically it's what it is. And just, you know, using visual stunts to make it engaging.
2: I'm interested in this question because we've had Giles Curran on this program every Wednesday. And Giles Curran is a really strong believer in proper food. Mm-hmm. And he drives him mad what's going on with chicken. He would say there are other companies worse than Pret. He would say this Better Chicken Commitment. Well, I would say this. We'll see. We'll talk to him tomorrow. See what he says about mm-hmm. it, I suppose. But the Better Chicken Commitment, Pret does 5 out of the 6 of them. Mm-hmm. Nando's came out of it. KFC came mm-hmm. out of it. Lots of other brands. Wingstop came out of it. There's lots of other companies doing much worse. They're actually, you might drive Pret out of the chicken commitment, which is what the other companies are doing.
3: Yeah. But the thing is that having 5 out of 6 of the best chicken commitment is the norm now. in the UK, it's, you know, many of those criteria are very, very small changes. You know, for example, one of them is about giving them windows and environmental enrichment. The most important issue for these chickens is the breed, it's the genetics. The use of these fast-growing breeds is the main reason that they're suffering. And the ironic thing is, you know, KFC and Pret are using the exact same fast-growing chickens. So there's not that much difference between the two companies, other than KFC is being honest about the fact that they're not doing it, right? And Pret, and it's

0: still saying that they want to do it, even though their plan is, you know, 6 years into the future.
1: Should we be boycotting places like Pret, Nando's, Wagamama, KFC, because we don't, they're not accounting properly for the welfare of chicken?
0: Yeah, I think consumers should do whatever they can to, you know, send a message about this. In fact, on Monday when the campaign launches, we're going to be releasing a pledge to take a break from Pret. And this is basically a way for customers to send the message to Pret that, you know, they're going to pause or reduce their visits to Pret until they take action on this, because that will send a strong message to them and show them that their customers care a lot about this issue.
1: Do you think we don't care enough about it? Do you think we eat too much chicken? Because chicken, I know this as a parent, chicken is a lot of kids eat.
2: It's kind of an easy reach, isn't it?
1: It's a safe thing. Yeah. And Nando's is relatively inexpensive compared to many places. Mm-hmm. Do you think we prioritise convenience over welfare?
0: Well, we do eat a lot of chicken in this country, and there's a lot of chickens that need to be produced, produce that meat. But I think the main issue that we have is the companies, because, you know, we're walking into a supermarket, walking into a place like Pret, and being told that the animals are well cared for. And, you know, we're being basically...
1: So it's Pret's hypocrisy that winds you up a bit.
0: It's Pret's hypocrisy. You know, they're very well known for being this brand that's all about responsible sourcing. And customers, in my opinion, are being completely misled. They're not expecting to be buying Franken chickens on their, you know, morning commute and buying their sandwiches for lunch. They're probably expecting, you know, free-range, high-welfare chicken. So that's what this campaign is about. It's about putting, you know, highlighting to customers what's happening behind the scenes with these companies.
1: Connor, good to speak to you. Thank you for joining us.
0: Thank you.
1: That's Connor Jackson there, the CEO and founder of Anima, the Anima Welfare Charity, organising the campaign. Pret said a number of things, including, we're actively working with industry partners, including Compassion and World Farming, to reach full compliance, and have set out a clear roadmap for meeting that commitment. By targeting us, these activists are sending a signal that businesses that do the right thing will be criticised more than those who give up on higher welfare chicken.
2: Interestingly, lots of you already getting in touch. Edward says, I had no idea about Pret chicken. I'm never eating it again. Someone else has messaged saying they love Pret sandwiches but now feel a bit sick. Is nothing sacred? Other people messaging in to say, I don't want to hear about this while I'm on my way to Pret. GB says, I'm on the way to get a bacon sandwich. Keep your thoughts coming in. 0333 003 2353.
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2: Good morning, it's 8 o'clock. 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
1: Headlines this morning: Conservative leader Kemi Badenoch says she wants to remove identity politics from public life. And President Trump has told Benjamin Netanyahu he might find himself fighting alone if he goes back to war with Iran.
2: Ahead, we'll find out what's happening in Makerfield, where voters could be choosing the next Prime Minister. And when you get a bargain in the vegetable aisle of the supermarket, is a farmer being ripped off?
1: Connected to what we've just been talking about, actually, if something is so cheap, is there a problem somewhere in the supply chain?
2: Pret's not cheap, though. That's the thing, Pret's expensive.
1: It's a very good point. We'll ask we've got the guy from the NFU, we'll ask him about Franken chickens as well, actually, just thinking about that. It's Tuesday, the 9th of June.
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2: First, let's get the news with Andy Hayes.
5: Thank you, Kate. Good morning. Kemi Badenoch says a Tory government would remove identity politics from public life. In a speech later, she'll single out the Equality Act 2010 and say the Conservatives would scrap something called the Public Sector Equality Duty. Claire Coutinho, the Shadow Energy Secretary, has told Times Radio the public sector is being caught up in this.
6: What you're seeing in a number of cases is they're putting that priority above doing their job. And in some of those cases, that job is protecting the public from harm. So we've seen a number of cases, like in the case of the Southport killer, in the case of the Nottingham killer, in the case of all of the councils which did not stop the grooming gang scandal happening. One of the things that was going on is that these public services were frightened of being called racist.
5: West Ham Football Club's billionaire co-owner David Sullivan says he categorically denies allegations of sexually exploitative and predatory behaviour. The allegations date back to the 1980s when Sullivan owned the Daily and Sunday Sport newspapers. Former glamour model Sasha Wall claims he asked her if she wanted to be special friends when she auditioned for Sullivan in his bedroom in Essex.
7: I ran into the ensuite and grabbed my dress, gone for the door. At this point, I realised the door's locked. So I raised my voice and I was like, open the door now. And he was like, all right, keep your knickers on.
5: Sullivan says he stepped down as West Ham chairman to give his full energy to fighting what he calls the false allegations. The Science and Technology Secretary has told Times Radio that restrictions on social media for under-16s are close to being announced. Liz Kendall also denies the government has been slow to act on harmful content.
8: I believe within 2 years of a Labour government, you will see bold action on protecting kids online, including through the announcement I will be making imminently on social media. We have got one of the most ambitious strategies to tackle violence against women and girls. Is there more we need to do? Yes, but we are moving at pace now.
5: The White House says a ban on social media for under-16s in the UK could harm freedom of speech. In a submission to the government's consultation, the US is warning against what it calls blunt regulatory instruments. A cross-party group of MPs says stamp duty must be reformed if ministers are serious about helping first-time buyers get onto the property ladder. The Housing Committee says the tax not only reduces affordability, but also slows the property market and ultimately damages the economy. More than 1 in 10 university graduates is still earning less than the national living wage 5 years after getting their degree. The Policy Exchange think tank has also found only 57% of graduates were in full-time work 15 months after completing their education. And Ben Stokes' future as England captain is in doubt. The ECB's referred him and teammate Gus Atkinson to cricket's independent regulator over a breach of team protocols. There are reports of an altercation in a nightclub hours after their first test win over New Zealand. For a roundup of the news on demand, subscribe to the Times Radio News Briefing on any podcast platform.
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2: Good morning, this is Stig Abel and Kate McCann with Times Radio Breakfast. It's 4 minutes past eight. Has it become too easy to take sides? Has it become a necessity? Today, the Conservative leader, Kemi Badenoch, will call for an end to laws which require police officers, nurses, teachers and other public servants to consider issues of equality in their everyday work. She says the rule has fueled identity politics, but it prompts some questions for politicians, for all of us, really. As the Makerfield by-election reaches its final stages, the candidates are trying to prove that they understand a small group of voters better than the rest. But are they doing that by dividing along increasingly extreme lines? This morning, we'll discuss whether we need a return to common sense, as the Conservatives suggest, and whether we've all become a bit addicted to sticking a label on ourselves.
1: Elsewhere across most of the front pages, starting with The Times, it's The Times investigation with the BBC Panorama programme. It's the shocking story of the West Ham owner David Sullivan, who's been accused of abusing his power to prey on young women for sex in claims dating back to the 1980s. Today on the programme, we'll continue to shed some light on the claims and hear the stories of those affected. Sullivan has issued a statement categorically denying the claims. We'll also bring you the latest on the war in Iran. Does Donald Trump have any power over the outcome anymore? How has his power waned in such a public way? We'll be joined by William Hague and Kezia Dugdale to go through the biggest stories of the morning from nine, including a possible social media ban and how that might work. Plus, I think we've now got three things we've uncovered that have got people wound up, including me this morning. Should Ben Stokes be punished for having a night out after a cricket match, having broken his own rule on the curfew? That's one good one. And why on earth should Scottish people get a bank holiday just because they're playing in the World Cup? It's outrageous. They're playing Haiti next Monday, and for some reason there's going to be a public workers' holiday.
2: Add to the list whether babies should be allowed at the theatre. And I think we've got to put Frankenchicken on there.
1: Yeah.
2: I think people are cross about that too. Our political experts will be here to guide us through the news from Westminster, and we'll consider whether fresh fruit and veg is too cheap in our supermarkets.
1: That's another good one, actually. Generally speaking, the rule we've often talked about in this programme, if you get something that's really, really cheap, be it like fast fashion or very cheap vegetables or particularly very cheap meat, has someone or something been screwed somewhere?
2: You know what's funny though? Fast fashion, everyone used to accept that that was totally fine, and there's now been a real turn of the tide against it. Ethically, people talk about, you know, slowing things down and buying things secondhand. I wonder whether we might end up in that place with some of these other issues.
1: And yet economics dictates as well, isn't it? If something, you want stuff that's cheap because you might feel that your finances are straitened at the moment.
2: Or maybe you need to make, maybe we need to make different choices in that, do I need to buy a new dress for that wedding, or can I just wear something that I've worn before?
1: Or John made the point that when, and I remember this, chicken used to be a massive treat. Chicken was like one of the foods you had on special occasions and once every couple of weeks. And now chicken has become like one of the real basic foodstuffs that we absolutely pile through.
2: Can I still have chicken nuggets, or are they on the bad list?
1: I think McDonald's is still a member of this Better Chicken Commitment, actually, even though KFC isn't, Nando's isn't, things like that. Anyway, you've got thoughts on this. WhatsApp is on 0333 003 2353. You can text us on 8722, starting with the word Times, or you can email our producer Emma on studio@times.radio.
2: It is 7 minutes past eight. In a little more than a week, the voters in the Makerfield constituency could make political history. If Andy Burnham wins there, he's already set his sights on being the seventh Prime Minister in a decade, either with a swift challenge to the Labour Party leadership, or, as The Sun reports this morning, he may wait until the mayoralty in Manchester is secured for Labour. Times Radio's political editor Anna Mihailova has been to different parts of the constituency to speak to voters there. We'll hear her reflections in just a moment. But first, what have people been saying about who they're voting for and who they think might win?
9: It probably would be Reform, because I know he might be as bad, Farage, when he's... he's lost the talk, he's put his face up a lot, but it's only way to go for getting a bit of notice, for shock people into, you know what I mean, for what's going on.
10: I'll be voting Andy Burnham, yeah, I watched the debate the other day and I thought she was the strongest in that debate. Very poor for Reform. Green was really good, Conservative as well, but overall thought Andy Burnham stole the show.
11: Most of the people with the Reforms signs outside the house seems to be more the older generation in the town. I'm not saying that's for everyone, but most of my friends, or some of my friends, vote Labour. My family have always voted Labour, so to us there's no real change, but in terms of the demographic of who we're all voting for, but it does look to be more the elder or the more senior generation that seem to be voting for Reform.
12: I'm aware of Andy Burnham, I know him. He was involved in something that my son was involved in quite a few years ago, so when he was MP at Lee. So I do know what he's like, and I think he's done a decent job as mayor in Manchester. I must admit, at one point, I thought he may struggle. I think the way that Reform's getting all the votes, etc., and it showed in the council elections, but I think he seems to be pulling away slightly now.
2: Well, that was Anna Mihailova, our political editor's report from Makerfield. And Anna joins us now. Good morning.
13: Good morning, Kate.
2: Anna, what's the feeling up there? What do you think people are thinking about how they might cast their vote?
13: Well, like you heard there, it's split mostly between Labour and Reform. You see that outside the signs on people's doors. Some areas are more clearly Labour-focused and others tend more towards Reform, and there is this generational divide as well. But don't forget, it is demographically quite an older constituency. But I think the key thing here is it's quite obviously a fight between Reform and Andy Burnham, as opposed to just the Labour Party. And that really came across, that Andy Burnham does seem to be able to draw the kind of voters who are very disappointed by this current Labour government, and Keir Starmer in particular. So I didn't speak to a single person who had a good word to say about Keir Starmer, but those very people did seem more optimistic and willing to cast their vote for Andy Burnham, which is definitely something that is being picked up by Labour MPs on the doorstep. There are big crowds of them going up every single day. You've got several Labour MPs walking around together in groups, door knocking. And one of them yesterday, Rosie Whiting, who recently resigned from the government, if you remember, as a PPS, she actually coined a new term. She called it Makerfield Maxing, is what they're doing. So they are going in, doing the Gen Z thing of, she is Gen Z. I don't want to...
2: Not step into that territory, I think, Anna. We'll
13: step into Maxing, but, you know, I think the point is, it is not a normal by-election by any means.
2: So and in that respect, then, is Andy Burnham's ambition to be Prime Minister actually helping him in this by-election?
13: So I didn't speak to a single person who seemed to be turned off by that specifically, but people are very aware of the national context of this by-election. And it's very clear that it is factored into their calculation about how to vote. The thing people care most about is delivery, whether it's on immigration or on local issues or on the economy. they want politicians to start paying attention to the area and fixing the problems that they see day in, day out. And they feel like for years, this hasn't been happening. So people are seeing the by-election in that contest. So you get comments like, if I vote for Andy Burnham, then he could end up in Downing Street, which could mean he could actually do something about immigration because it's a national issue. Whereas if I vote for the Reform MP, while I'm very unhappy with the current government, Reform, you know, this isn't a general election. This could send a signal for the next general election, but it won't mean he could do anything about those national issues straight away. So that is very much playing into the conversation.
2: Mm. Just finally, Anna, a few people told you they were upset by the Reform candidate's previous comments. Has that made things difficult for him?
13: A few people, a few women, I should say, brought up his past social media comments themselves very proactively. And in particular, they seemed unhappy about the way he then addressed them in that question time debate. So two women said that they didn't like the fact that when he was invited to apologize, he then did not apologize. One of them did say that meant she was now not going to vote for Reform, having previously planned to vote Reform, and was going to vote for Labour instead. But, you know, I think just to counterbalance that, I did also speak to a woman Reform voter in a more Reform part of the constituency who said that she was very annoyed at being bombarded by attack ads by Labour about this issue, and about these past comments of Robert Kenyon, and that actually made her even more convinced to vote for him. So there is definitely a difference, but it's being brought up by people themselves. Mm. So there's cut through.
2: Anna, thank you very much and for heading up to Makerfield for us to report from there. I'm sure that you will be up there again, if not on election day itself. Anna Mihailova, our political editor there. Well, one of the big questions in this by-election has become whether Rupert Lowe's party Restore could take votes away from Reform and hand Andy Burnham the by-election, or at least help. Restore's advantage is an aggressive campaign on Facebook and the backing of Elon Musk and other influential figures with deep pockets in the United States. Scarlett Maguire is a pollster and founder of Merlin Strategy and joins us now. Good morning, Scarlett.
14: Morning.
2: So we've talked there with Anna about the two-horse race element of this campaign, but we can't ignore Rupert Lowe's party. Does he have any chance at all here of winning in Makerfield with Restore?
14: I think winning would be a stretch too far, but you're right. We've been talking about it. Most people anticipated it to be a two-horse race and still talking about it as if it is a two-horse race. But there is a big unknown factor here, which is what role will Rupert Lowe's party play? And what I think we do know from looking at polls is it looks like all other parties really will be squeezed out. So if you look at the Conservatives, the Liberal Democrats, the Green Party, it looks like they'll be got down to pretty much next to zero. But Restore, we've already had two polls of the constituency. Both of them show them in the high single digits. Now that's actually quite substantial for a party that didn't even exist 18 months ago. Now you've also seen briefings from that party themselves saying, you know, we're on 20% or we could even win. I think that I find a bit harder to believe, but I think the real thing is that no one actually knows how well they are doing there.
2: What do you think they might do to the chances both of Reform UK and of the Labour vote in the constituency?
14: I don't think it will make much difference to the Labour vote, which is not to say that you will not find, if you go up to that constituency, that there will be voters in that constituency that exist that might have voted Labour before, which are now thinking about voting for Rupert Lowe. They will exist, but I don't think it's really going to be the main point. They are going to act as a spoiler for the Reform Party, which I think is absolutely their intention when you hear them talk about it. And so at the moment, this is just all downside for Reform and only upside for Andy Burnham and Labour.
2: And finally, Scarlett, if Reform UK does lose this by-election, what does that say for sort of Nigel Farage's messaging when it comes to future elections and more broadly for a general election?
14: Yeah, I think that would be a good question that the party will grapple with after these sets of results, because it should have been a constituency that they won. The demographics are heavily in their favour. They cleaned up there in the local election results. Now, how much they want to put that down to Andy Burnham and him being a very unique figure in that part of the world, which he absolutely is, how much they then want to put that down to Rupert Lowe's Restore Party or indeed their own internal messaging and campaigning, I think is a question, still a question question mark. But what we have seen is that I think we've seen a hardening in tone from Reform, which I'm pretty sure is a direct response to the rise of Restore UK. Restore Britain, I think. I get them confused.
2: Scarlett, thank you very much. That is Scarlett Maguire there, pollster and founder of Merlin Strategy.
1: And we've already read the full list of candidates standing in the Makerfield by-election. If you missed that at 6.30 this morning, you poor things, don't worry, I'm sure we'll do it again in the next couple of weeks or so. You can see the full list on whocanivotefor.co.uk. That's whocanivotefor.co.uk.
2: It is 17 minutes past 8, and it's time to give you the answer to our daily quiz question, which we asked you half an hour ago.
1: I think it's a lovely question, this. Which aircraft's name is said to have come from the nickname Vickers Chairman Robert McLean gave to his daughter Annie?
2: Well, the answer is Spitfire, because her childhood nickname was Little Spitfire.
1: Isn't that lovely?
2: Isn't that nice?
1: There are people making jokes, which I'm not going to read out. Congratulations to everyone who got it right. And if you like that, there are 50 more questions in the Times Daily Quiz available now on the Times app and website. Here's a question to add to our many this morning. Are we paying too much for our vegetables? Zach Polanski of the Greens thinks so. We'll speak to the president of the National Farmers Union next. This is Times Radio Breakfast with Kate McCann and Stu Gable in association with Nationwide, a good way to bank.
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1: It is 19 minutes past 8. This is Times Radio Breakfast. The Green Party leader, Zach Polanski, has said supermarket regulation in Britain isn't working, partly because he thinks some produce is too cheap. Polanski said he was worried to hear about vegetables being sold for as little as 7p in supermarkets, which he said showed there was something wrong with Britain's food system, as it doesn't reflect what it costs to produce. Well, one person who might have an opinion on that is Tom Bradshaw, the president of the National Farmers Union. Tom, morning to you.
22: Good morning.
1: So is a 7p vegetable a good thing or a bad thing?
22: It undermines the perception of value. That is the very real risk. How can carrots one day be 60 pence a kilo, the following day be 7 pence a kilo, and the consumer to be able to understand what the real cost of production is and the value that those carrots may represent? So I think it is dangerous. We know it drives volume, and that at Easter, at Christmas, when we see these discounted vegetables, it does drive the volume of sales. But I really worry that there's this disconnect between what people are paying for their food and what it's costing to produce.
1: And who loses out then when things are so cheap? Who gets? Does the supermarket absorb the cost? Does it get passed back down to the farmers and the other producers? How does it work?
22: Well, the retailer is the one that is setting the price at the retail shelf. So farmers will have their contracts in place with those retailers. And then it's down to the retailers to decide how much they're going to charge the consumer. And we have one of the most competitive retail sectors in the world. And I know that there's a cost of living crisis that all of the listeners will be facing into. But we still have the third most affordable food in the world when it comes to a percentage of income spent on food. So our members need to get fair returns for the risk that we're taking in producing the country's food. And then it's down to the retailers to set those prices at the retail shelf.
1: Do you think we should, interesting, we've got the third most affordable food, would we have a more ethical society if we all spent more money on food? Actually, if we said we want to spend more money and we get local food, we get higher quality meat, we get food which hasn't had pesticides or antibiotics or anything like that involved in it, would the society need to say, actually, spending more on food is the thing we have to do?
22: Let's think, the way we produce our food in the UK, we have genuinely world-leading standards. Yes, we'll have many farmers that are using plant protection products and antibiotics to keep their animals safe and look after the welfare of their animals. But we have some of the highest standards of food production in the world, and we use the latest science and evidence to make sure everything we're producing is safe. The conversation you're starting there is a really important conversation about how do we create the room for investment in our food system? Over the last 10 years, we're producing less poultry than we were 5 years ago. We're producing less vegetables. We're producing less red meat, and we're producing less cereals. When I look at the geopolitics around the world and we see that climate change is also having an impact on our food systems, we have to create the opportunity for investment in our food system so that 70 million people living on an island have access to affordable food, not just today, but over the next 10, 20, 30 years.
1: But you know as well as I do that if I go to a supermarket today, I'll be off. And this is maybe a you know, wonderful effloration of capitalism. You know, I can get any type of fruit I can think of. I can get any type of vegetable I can think of. Seasons no longer matter. I can wander around this carefully packaged chilled aisles and get anything I like. And that's convenient. It's lovely. It means I have access to great, a wide variety of nutrients in a wide variety of forms. But at some point, do we need to have to impose a hair shirt on ourselves and say, you know what, we should be paying more for local ingredients. We should not have strawberries in January. We should try and eat seasonally. I just wonder whether society's ever going to be willing to do that.
22: Once you've got used to being able to walk into a retailer and pick up anything off the shelf on any day of the year, then taking away that choice is going to be incredibly difficult. But what I know that farmers are facing a cost of farming and food production crisis, just like listeners have got a cost of living crisis. And we've got to make sure that we can invest in the facilities on farm, whether that be reservoirs, whether it be land drainage, whether it be new greenhouses or poultry sheds. We've got to be able to make that investment so that we can guarantee food production for the next 10 or 20 years. At the moment, the industry is living off investment from the 80s and 90s, and that means that food production is on a knife edge. So working with the government and with the consumer, we need to get to a place where UK farming can invest in the latest facilities on farm that do mitigate our environmental risk, but that also maximise the long-term availability of food.
1: I was going to ask about Franken chickens, if I may, because we've just had, a guy comes in and he's going to start protesting about Pret A Manger, because Pret A Manger is sticking to the better chicken commitment it signed up to, apart from in the area of phasing out Franken chickens, which are pumped full of and bred in a way to basically within 35 days be fully grown. And if you look actually across the board, we are seeing many companies in the UK pulling out of their commitment to chicken standards. It's true of Nando's, it's true of KFC, it's true of Wingstop. Are you worried that effectively we're letting standards slip, we're acting unethically, in our desire to have cheap chicken, we're willing to let cruelty happen?
22: No, because these birds are still having some of the best welfare standards compared to international comparisons. We were looking to move to an even higher standard and reduce the stocking density here, as well as having a slower growing bird. Unfortunately, the planning system is not working. It's not enabling the new poultry sheds to be built that need to be built. And the commitments that were made without a delivery plan. So there was an ambition that was put in place by the food industry, but without any plan as to how that was actually going to be delivered on farm.
1: So is that why there is that
22: real risk that our members see is that we're actually producing less poultry meat here, and we're importing more from poultry from Poland, from the Ukraine, from countries that have lower standards than we produce to here. So there's no net improvement at all, and yet it's this out of sight, out of mind attitude. So we need to make sure that we can build those new poultry sheds, that we can maximise domestic production, so that then we can deliver that ambition of the food system, provided there are fair returns right the way through that production system, so that farmers can get a fair return for the level of risk that we're taking.
1: So is that why these companies have pulled out? Because they made all sorts of promises, and then we can't get well-delivered non-Franken chickens, so they're basically saying, well, okay, we'll have the Franken chicken then.
22: But I don't believe it is the Franken chicken at all, but this is what genetics has done, is enabled the food conversion ratios to be much improved, for those birds to convert feed into meat more quickly. And yet we still have some of the lowest stocking densities anywhere in the world. And so, look, I can understand the perception, but what we're doing here is, through genetics, is delivering, in some respects, a very affordable supply of protein that the UK consumer wants to buy. And our members want you to be able to purchase more British meat, whether that's from the retailers or whether that's in the restaurants and the out-of-home market. But at the moment, we can't supply that because there's a broken planning system which is blocking those sheds being built. Okay. And that's a critical part of the future resilience of the industry and the whole of the food supply chain,
1: okay,
22: is to make sure that we can build that infrastructure that is needed to underpin food supply.
1: Good to speak to you, Tom. Thanks for joining us.
22: Thank you.
1: That's Tom Bradshaw, the president of the National Farmers Union. Everything's a trade-off, though, Kate, because someone makes the point here. We don't want any more massive chicken sheds. Our rivers are being destroyed by pollution from chicken farms. And so if you want bigger chicken sheds, then you're going to have to put them somewhere, and then there'll be a trade-off with the impacts on environment there.
2: Yeah, unless you mitigate for those and you use appropriate actions to ensure that doesn't happen.
1: And again, it comes back to the central question we often ask is, do you trust the system to work in a way that it balances those rights and requirements?
2: You can share your thoughts this morning, 0333 003 2353. It's 8:27. The British actor Sir Idris Elba has said that James Bond shouldn't become woke. The search for the next 007 officially began last month after years of anticipation and speculation about who'll take over from Daniel Craig. Elba told GQ that James Bond is, quote, so unrealistic, so a hint of reality's good, but let's not try and make it woke. I think you've got to be pure to what it is, escapism. Don't try to answer the world's taste, just be Bond. Well, let's remind ourselves of how unwoke Bond can be. Our colleagues on Kate Borsay's show on Times Radio cut together a selection of Connery-era Bond moments.
0: There's something I'd like you to get off your chest. Where is Ernst Stavro Blofeld? Speak up, darling, I can't hear you.
18: Felix! Felix, how are you? Dink, meet Felix Leiter.
19: Hello.
18: Felix, say hello to Dink.
23: Hi, Dink.
18: Dink, say goodbye to Felix. Man talk.
2: Goodness me. So, does that put paid to the idea of Agent 00 Woke? Ed Potten is a film, TV and music journalist at The Times and joins us now. Good morning.
24: Morning.
2: Has Idris Elba got a point here?
24: Well, firstly, I should say that he's far better placed than I am to talk about why a black actor might not be accepted by certain audiences and that kind of thing. And so we should listen to what he's saying.
2: Ed, do you think that's what he's talking about? Is he talking specifically about race there?
24: I think he was asked about race, absolutely, yeah. Maybe amongst other things, but I think that was one bit. I mean, sadly, Idris Elba always gets asked this question, and I think he's really tired of having to answer it. So maybe he was trying to take a different tack. And I think he's probably got a point. I mean, you know, although we've seen black Hamlets, we've seen black Doctor Who's, maybe audiences aren't ready. Even if we're ready in the UK, or lots of people are ready in the UK, there are, you know, Bond is a global thing. It's a global phenomenon. And there may be audiences who aren't ready for that yet.
2: It's interesting that, because I thought his kind of broader comments on the idea that you shouldn't make it woke by, you know, taking away the element of escapism within James Bond, just let Bond be Bond. I think that's a really interesting question for people who are remaking this stuff over again. Yeah.
24: Yeah, no, it really is. But I think we have seen Bond evolve. I mean, he said there's a little bit of realism. I think you could argue that the Daniel Craig one was a lot more realistic than certainly previous Bonds. I mean, he certainly felt like someone who you could see killing people. And he also had a kind of an emotional vulnerability. You saw the cost of his very weird way of life. So I think they have kind of maybe quite slowly move towards more than a hint of realism.
2: Yeah, it's a great point there, Ed. And finally, I have to ask you the question, who's it going to be? If not Idris Elba, and lots of people would like to see it be him, but if it won't be Idris Elba for the next James Bond, who do you think it will be?
24: Well, I mean, yeah, so Idris is sadly, I think, a bit too old now, and they have specifically said that they're looking for a young actor, so I think his chance is probably gone. I really like Regé Jean Page from Bridgerton. I think he's got that kind of mixture of kind of danger and suaveness, which could work really well. I think my vote might go to him.
2: Interesting. Well, we'll bank that, Ed, as your tip for the next Bond, and we'll wait to find out. Thanks very much.
24: Thanks.
2: That's Ed Potten there, TV, film and music journalist at The Times.
1: I think you're right, Kate. The point is separate here. I think the idea of a woke Bond, as in a Bond that isn't all about action and sleeping with women and going around the world and killing people, it's clearly that's what the brand is. Mm-hmm. And people who want that, that's what they want to see. You could have a black British person doing that as well as a white British person.
2: I think that's how I feel about it. I don't really understand why that would discount you from it. But maybe, as Ed was saying there, Idris Elba has asked this question so often in the context of race.
1: Yeah.
2: And that's where, you know, that's where the question often comes
1: and
2: from.
1: And also, Bond is nothing really like he is in the books anyway. And the so I don't really, I don't get the fetishization of James Bond at all. I've never really fully understood it. But it strikes me that if there's a thing about it is that the race doesn't matter, but this notion that maybe it doesn't have to have entirely 21st century values where everyone wants to sit down and, you know, knit some yoghurt together, that's okay as well.
2: What about Jane Bond?
1: I think it's okay to have a film about a female secret agent, but why change James Bond for that?
2: I'm just winding you up.
1: No, it's but people
2: some people say.
1: Yeah, they do say that.
2: It is 8:32. Iran and Israel say they will pause strikes, but how long will it last? And what's the role of America here, specifically President Trump? We'll speak to a former Israeli ambassador to the United States next after the news with Andy Hayes.
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7: Thank you, Kate. Good morning. Kemi Badenoch says a Tory government would remove identity politics from public life. In a speech this morning, she will single out the Equality Act 2010 and say the Conservatives would scrap something called the Public Sector Equality Duty. Claire Coutinho, the Shadow Energy Secretary, has been talking to Times Radio.
8: There is a point in the duty which says that they have to promote this diversity and make sure that they are changing outcomes, not just how they are treating people. So if you look at the race action plan that the police have brought forward, which has been the subject of a lot of a discussion because of the case of Henry Novak. In that action plan, they talk about treating ethnic minorities differently.
7: The Science and Technology Secretary has told Times Radio that restrictions on social media for under 16s are close to being announced. Liz Kendall also denies the government's been slow to act on harmful content. A man's been seriously injured in a stabbing in North Belfast. A video shows a man sitting on top of another man, apparently stabbing the victim several times in the head. Police were called to Kinnaird Avenue at about 10:30 last night. A man was arrested at the scene and another man taken to hospital. And a so-called AI paralegal is to be used in Crown Courts to tackle a record backlog of cases. It'll be used to decide when cases come to court to try to cut delays and last-minute cancellations. It'll also be used for research and case analysis. For a roundup of the news on demand, find the Times Radio news briefing on the Times Radio app.
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2: Good morning. This is Times Radio Breakfast. It's 8:36. New analysis shows that 1 in 20 white working class children in England are missing at least half of their schooling. University College London found the capital had the highest persistent absence rates in the country for white working class children, but the lowest for non-working class and ethnic minority working class pupils. Pupils in the East Midlands are the least likely to be persistently absent. Well, Pepe Delazio is the General Secretary of the Association of School and College Leaders and joins us now. Good morning.
31: Good morning.
2: What's going on here? I mean, these are pretty stark figures. Can you explain what you think is leading to this situation?
4: Well, there's no doubt that these routines that were established that perhaps you and I remember from school days where we went to school every day and that was a rhythm and routine of our lives were broken during the COVID sessions that were brought in where people were at home, and re-establishing those in different families, in different communities has been more difficult. And as a result of that, you're seeing these different patterns and hot and cold spots of attendance across the country.
2: But is there something specific that affects white working class children? Because the things that you're talking about there, they happen to everybody, but it does seem from this research that, there is something specific going on there for white working class children.
4: I think from my experience of this, what we're seeing there in the highlight of white working class is that if you are the only person getting up in your house in the morning and going out on a regular basis, and perhaps not everyone is going out, going to work at the same time or being dropped off at school or traveling to school together, then that becomes more of a challenge. And for some parents, if the child clocks that they're the only person getting up or they're the only person leaving the house, then that puts them under pressure to perhaps have their birthday at home or have a special day at home or just push those boundaries that perhaps we may well all have pushed in our time as young people. But for some parents, that will be easier to say yes to, harder to say no to. And for others, it's just part of a routine where we all leave the house together, we all go to work or we go to school together. And those routines are established quite quickly in our lives.
2: But I suppose that would lead us to another question, wouldn't it? Which is that if, as those numbers suggest, in the capital, so in London, white working class children are persistently absent, but for ethnic minority working class pupils who may face some of the same challenges in their family of worklessness or unemployment, they're not behaving in the same way.
4: Yeah, I'm not suggesting that that's the only reason for this. I think there'll be a number of factors that come together. And culturally, work ethics come into this. I know that I grew up in a family where my father had an incredible work ethic who'd come over from Europe. And many cultural differences will come into play here, in which it is deemed to be okay to be to be working flexibly, or perhaps working part-time, or perhaps have time off that doesn't seem that important in the household. And in other households, it will be absolutely unreal to consider taking time off, and people would go to work even perhaps when they shouldn't do, when they're poorly or unwell.
2: So what's the solution here? Is it something that we're going to have to look at in those terms, that for white working class people there is a difference in the way that we feel about unemployment, which is having a knock-on effect in terms of the way children look at school?
4: Yeah, I think there's a cultural aspect here about how we value school, the importance of school, how important it is in terms of social mobility, and how we ensure that parents get this message across to young people, and so this isn't perpetuated in a generational aspect. And what we've also got to do is come together to work on this. So this isn't just on parents, this is on schools to make sure that they help support young people. It's about the government to produce priorities that encourage work, which I know that it is something that's a key aspect for their priorities right now, but also around the whole country. We need to look at where these are hotspots, where they are, why they are, and how we can perhaps look at contextualized approaches to make sure we incentivize a better response to school in those areas, which I know the Secretary of State is looking at right now in terms of the toolkits that she's providing.
2: So do you agree then with the idea that if we can see evidence that children are taking their birthday off and that they're not going to school on their birthday, that they should get maybe a jump queue pass for the lunch queue on their birthday? Is that something that you think might work?
4: I've worked in schools as a head teacher for over a decade, and we would look at a whole range of aspects and incentives to encourage and motivate attendance. Some of these are really positive ways in like the example you've suggested there, but I think we need to look at anything that help incentivize but also connect with these young people to make sure that they're able to see the benefit of being in school as well.
2: What about punishment?
4: Well, I would always go for a carrot rather than a stick in these situations. I think what the evidence is showing us at the moment is that some of the absenteeism of middle-class parents tends to be focused around holidays and taking term-time holidays. And where we've seen fixed penalty notices being applied in that situation, that hasn't had the effect that we'd want to see happen. And so this is really about horses for courses and appropriate carrots as well as sticks.
2: Can I ask you finally, Kemi Badenoch, the Conservative leader, is going to give a speech shortly in which she's going to say she would scrap the public sector equalities duty. She says that particular part of the legislation is responsible for fueling identity politics, and it's time for common sense instead. Do you agree with her?
4: I certainly think that we need a common sense approach to these issues, but I'm not sure that differentiating between public sector and private sector or different facets of society is the way forward to do this. So I'd be pushing for having appropriate policies that have got context within them that allow us to promote those great values that
2: we all applaud. Do you think we have that at the moment in the public sector and specifically in schools?
4: I think that schools are one of those last bastions where we see this at its best, where we see community cohesion applauded and celebrated. And I think that perhaps I'd be asking our political leaders to look at what schools are doing really well and see how they are the glue in their communities that bind those communities together.
2: Pepe de Lazio is the General Secretary of the Association of School and College Leaders, and we thank you for your time this morning.
4: Thank you.
1: I do understand the point he's making there, that you try and get, you try and incentivize good behavior. The problem I have is that basically since COVID, the social contract has been broken and no one values schools anymore, and they don't think you have to attend school every day.
2: Well, some people do.
1: I agree, but there's been a general slippage in all of that. If you then say, well, if you decide to deign to come to school on your birthday, we'll give you a special treat, you are accepting as your premise that it is possible to have the position that you don't come to school on your birthday. Surely it has to be the other way around and say it is a simple zero tolerance thing. One of the things that happens if you're alive in a civilized society from between the ages of 5 and 16, you go to school every day.
2: And I am totally with you, but if that isn't working, which as we just heard there, it clearly isn't, then you may need to look at an alternative. Otherwise, you just end up with people disengaging from the system.
1: It's probably working because no one's really trying to enforce it. Are they spending all the possible money to enforce it? Do we regard having educated children as the most, as a very important, one of the several most important things that a society has
2: to produce? I would say teachers probably spend a huge amount of their time desperately trying to get pupils to engage and turn up. And I suspect the teachers that I know that are friends of mine are shattered with trying to do that. I mean tired. It's tiring that's a big part of your job now.
1: Because there has become an accept. We've allowed in
2: but
1: the last 5 years.
2: But you're saying, are we trying hard enough? Yeah. And I'm saying, I think that they would say
1: well, they might be trying. I'm sure teachers always say that. And there are great teachers out there, just as there are absolutely astonishingly awful, indolent teachers out there who are terrible at their jobs. And we always pretend that there aren't, but there very much are. I guess the question is, I don't think it's the teachers' jobs to keep the kids in school. There's got to be a societal rule structure. Well, it's parents. And the reason why white working class kids do worse than other poor kids is because other poor kids from other ethnic backgrounds tend to be out-parenting them. Parents value education more than white working class kids. It's not complicated that. If you have the same level of economic deprivation and different levels of educational advancement, it's because the parents are not doing their job. Mm. And that must be the case, mustn't it?
2: Lots of you sharing your thoughts on this morning. We'll get through some of those at 033 003 2353 is the number if you want to get in touch with us this morning. I had a small brain fade there.
1: 8:44, the war between Israel and Iran flared up, but not for long. Prime Minister Benjamin Netanyahu says Israel will stop attacking Iran for the time being. At least he's under pressure from Donald Trump, who says Netanyahu might find himself fighting alone if he goes back to war with Iran. Let's talk to Michael Oren, who's the former Israeli ambassador to the United States. Delighted to speak to him now. Michael, morning to you.
5: Morning, Steve.
1: Is it simply a fact that Trump has lost control over this situation?
5: I think he is losing control over the situation. It's not just this situation, it's several situations. He's not the same Donald Trump he was, you know, just over 100 years ago, 100 days ago when this war began. He's certainly not the same Trump he was a year and a half ago, because also domestically he's having trouble reining in people within his own party and passing pieces of legislation or initiatives, you know, his ballroom in the White House, for example. It's difficult. He has hemorrhaged that type of control. But he cannot control the behavior entirely of Iran, of course, of Hezbollah, and now most recently of Israel. That creates a very dynamic and potentially explosive situation.
1: And is that because, this is no more than stating the obvious, he went into a war with no clear plan, no clear goal, and no clear means of enforcing that goal, and so he perhaps shouldn't be surprised that he's ended up in a mess at this stage of the game?
5: I think you went in with very clear goals. I disagree. The question is how to achieve them. The goals were initially four, then they expanded to five. The goals were no nuclear program for Iran, no nuclear stockpile of enriched uranium for Iran, no ballistic intercontinental system for Iran, and no support for terror. And then after the Iranians took over the Strait of Hormuz, it was reopening the Strait. So you had five goals. To date, none of them have been achieved. So that begs a different question, whether there was serious planning to achieve the 4/5 goals.
1: But it also began with allegedly regime changing, coming to the help of the poor people of Iran, though we don't hear much
5: that
1: of that.
5: Let's add six.
1: Yeah.
5: Yes, definitely. Okay. You're right. I stand corrected.
1: So what happens next? I think the danger is, and maybe it doesn't matter, except it's very frustrating for those of us who have to observe it, that we never believe anything's going to happen. Do you feel we're anywhere close to a medium-term, long-term deal which could actually be stable?
5: I don't think, well, at the end, there's two different questions. Are we close and will it be stable?
1: Yeah.
5: And the first answer is I don't know. The second answer is definitely not. So that means that if even an interim agreement was achieved in which the Iranians and the United States agreed to talk about the nuclear deal, and they agreed to talk about some of those core issues that I listed before, and in return, Iran will get frozen assets released, perhaps some sanctions relief, which would basically be an economic lifeline for this regime, which is what it needs. It needs money, then it won't be stable. Iran, it's in its DNA. Iran is a expansionist, hegemonic, a jihadist regime, and it's not going to all of a sudden become a peaceful neighbor. That had been the hope of President Obama back in 2015. He said that the JCPOA, the nuclear deal, would make Iran a quote-unquote responsible regional power. Iran's not going to be a responsible regional power. It won't be stable. It'll go back to supporting terror. It'll go back to building ballistic missiles that can harm all of its neighbors, and probably go back to supporting terror.
1: Meanwhile, the Strait of Hormuz remains blockaded. It must be plausible, even probable, that it will never be fully reopened. Once Iran have exercised its ability to control it to a certain extent, it feels unlikely it will ever be entirely a free flow in the future.
5: That would be my assumption, and not just about the Strait of Hormuz, about other essential waterways around the world, because now you've created a precedent where states that control these states or are on the borders of these states can then control them. I think the Chinese are going to be watching the situation very, very carefully about straits in their area as well.
1: From the outside, this looks like a strategic disaster for the U.S., certainly, and a personal disaster for Donald Trump. Has it been a success for Israel? I mean, Iran is weaker. Its potential to harm Israel is still there, but it's possibly been reduced, at least from a ballistic missile point of view. The population is still, as likely to rise up, maybe in the medium term, more likely to rise up than it was 100 days ago. Would this be couched as a success for Israel thus far?
5: I think it's a mixed bag, Stig. Remember, this is a war that didn't begin over 100 days ago. It began on October 7th, 2023. And in launching that war, Hamas did not foresee that it would get to this point, over 2.5 years later. But it's the same war. And so Israel is much stronger than it was on October 7th, 2023. In 2023, it was on the verge of collapse. Hamas is not the threat that it was. Even Hezbollah is not the threat that it was. And Iran certainly is not the threat that it was. But there's still threats. Israel has not achieved any of its strategic goals, which was completely eliminating these threats. And I think more broadly speaking, Israel has paid a very high price diplomatically, in terms of our foreign relations, I know what you mean by that. I was in London yesterday, and I could feel it. And then what our relationship with the United States, which was extremely close, almost reaching a pinnacle, that 100 days ago, with shoulder to shoulder military cooperation. But today, showing cracks, and America showing, what should I say, not showing the greatest strength in the Middle East. And Israeli strength is always, to a certain degree, a reflection of America's strength.
1: That's so interesting. Well, there's going to be a lot more talk. Whether that talk leads to something substantial and, as you say, stable is a very different question indeed. Michael, great to speak to you. Thank you for joining us.
5: Have a good day.
1: That's Michael Oren there, the former Israeli ambassador to the United States.
2: It is 10 to 9, and from 9 o'clock this morning, our leaders, the former Conservative leader William Hague and the former Scottish Labour leader Kezia Dugdale, will talk us through today's news. Next, though, we'll speak to Danny Finkelstein ahead of the Times at 1. 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
5: Good morning. It's 8:53. Time to have a quick look at what else is happening in the papers and online this morning. And a man has been taken to hospital with serious injuries following a stabbing in North Belfast. The Police Service Northern Ireland were called to Kinnaird Avenue at around 10:30 last night, and the injured man was taken to hospital. He remains in a critical condition. The PSNI confirmed that another man was arrested in connection with the incident and taken into custody. Graphic footage allegedly of the attack has been shared online by Restore Britain leader Rupert Lowe, as well as anti-immigration protest leader Tommy Robinson. Lowe says he's written to the Prime Minister calling on the nationality, immigration status and religion of the person in the video to be released.
6: In the Eye, on the front of the Times rather, Kemi Badenoch pledges to remove identity politics from public life. The leader of the Conservatives plans to scrap rules requiring police officers, nurses, teachers and other public servants to consider equality issues in their day-to-day work. Badenoch will use a speech this morning about 10 o'clock to blame the Equality Act 2010 for examples of public institutions treating groups of people differently. And President Trump has been booed at a basketball match in New York after he became the first sitting US president to attend the NBA Finals.

0: Trump was there to watch the New York Knicks take on the San Antonio Spurs in game 3 of the best of 7 NBA finals. Basketball fans had to wait for hours outside Madison Square Garden on Monday due to the intense security restrictions that came with the president's appearance. That's perhaps why some of them were agitated. New York is not his crowd, though, it must be said, despite coming from New York himself. It's 8:55. Danny Finkelstein is presenting the Times at 1 and joins us now. Morning, Danny.
1: Good morning.
0: There's been lots of stories that got us talking, got our listeners talking today. Ben Stokes is one of them, Dan. I'm really interested in this because on the one hand, Ben Stokes, England captain, and Gus Atkinson, England bowler, they won the test match. They weren't playing for 9 days. They went out and got into a bit of an altercation. No sign they've done anything wrong, but they're outside after midnight and they've got a curfew of midnight. Now, they're not children. Maybe they don't need a curfew. So that's the defence of Ben Stokes. The argument against him would be, he's the captain, he's part of the reason they impose these rules, and you should follow rules if you're a sportsman and you're a captain of the England cricket team. So you can go either way on this. Pick a side.
1: I'm with those people who take a censorious view, only because you have, in any sports organisation, a high-performance culture, and you have to stick by it, and you have to insist that your leaders, in particular, stick by it. So, you know, trouble has taken over far smaller matters than breaking rules like this, even, you know, attending late for training sessions. So this seems to me, you know, on the surface of it, and I'm not on the inside of cricket, quite a serious breach of rules, if I've understood them correctly and if I've understood what he's supposed to have done correctly.
0: But is it infantilising? I mean, it's an interesting point, that, because I do get the

0: You know, if you're the boss of a company and you say no red cars and you buy a red car and drive it to work, then you look disgraceful and no one will accept your authority again. Maybe it doesn't matter what the rule is. If you've agreed on that rule, then you've got to follow it if you're the captain.
1: Well, I think it's more that obviously they were trying to control previous bad stories and maybe drops in performance. And this was one of the things that they hit on. But there are all sorts of obligations that sporting organisations put on the people who work for them. Indeed, any organisation does. And ones that govern people's sort of physical well-being do seem reasonable. This is, after all, not a rule that's simply regarding, just their immediate... their sort of long-term cultural standing. It's also about their physical well-being.
0: That's a good point. What else are you going to have on? I don't know if it'll still be bubbling around. It might still be bubbling around by 1 o'clock today. What else are you going to do on the show?
1: Well, we're going to be looking at the Kemi Badenoch statement. We've got, of course, the Elon Musk sale. We've got some very interesting, a very interesting discussion we're hoping to have with Lionel Barber, the former editor of the Financial Times, about slaps, about legal moves that are regarded as harassment to journalists, and he says a sort of restriction on free speech. You'll be aware of those. So quite a lot of interesting stuff coming up. I'm looking forward to it.
0: Yeah, we love having you on the radio, Danny. Looking forward to listening to it. Thanks for joining us.
1: Thanks.
0: That's Danny Finkles there, presenting The Times at 1 today.
2: Lots of you have been getting in touch with your thoughts this morning. We were talking there earlier about education and specifically about white working class pupils and their attendance within schools. There's some new research which has found pretty shockingly that they tend to have persistent high absence rates for white working class children, especially in the capital, not seen across other ethnic minority groups. Nina's messaged in to say that she found the discussion on school attendance a bit offensive. She says, I'm white, I'm working class, and unfortunately my attendance was often only 50%. However, it wasn't due to a lack of work ethic or value for education. It was because I was a young carer and my family didn't get support. Teachers never questioned my absence because I was polite, I worked hard, and I still managed to achieve good grades when I was there. We don't know all the reasons behind statistics, so please don't be quick to dismiss an entire demographic as feckless. That's from Nina.
0: I think that's completely right for Nina, but the point is, the way that averages work out is what Nina is an example of someone doing the right thing in difficult circumstances, but no one's suggesting that there are more caring responsibilities put on white working class kids than on other poorer kids from other demographics. There's an averaging out that goes on, and there clearly is a problem with white working class boys, and they've been for 20 years and you can't get away from it saying, well, I'm sure some of them are lovely. That's true, but if you think it's a societal problem, you've got to find a way of societally fixing it, haven't you, somewhere along the line?
2: Yeah, 0333 003 2353 if you would like to join the conversation, and our two leaders are up next.
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2: Good morning, it's 9 o'clock. 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
0: Headlines this morning: Conservative leader Kemi Badenoch says she wants to remove identity politics from public life, and more than one in 10 university graduates is still earning less than the national living wage 5 years after getting their degree.
2: Ahead, William Hague and Kezia Dugdale will be here with us. They'll talk about the coming by-election in Makerfield, about Kemi Badenoch's plans for equality law changes, and whether we've lost our work ethic.
0: It's Tuesday, the 9th of June.
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2: First, let's get the news with Andy Hayes.
5: Thank you, Kate. Good morning. Kemi Badenoch says a Tory government would remove identity politics from public life. In a speech this morning, she'll discuss the Equality Act 2010 and say the Conservatives would scrap something called the Public Sector Equality Duty. Claire Coutinho, the Shadow Energy Secretary, has been speaking to Times Radio.
6: The problem is, in that duty, is it tells the public bodies that every year they have to produce a report and tell everybody what they're doing to promote equality, and if they don't do that, they can be sued. That is where a lot of these problems are occurring.
5: West Ham Football Club's billionaire co-owner David Sullivan says he categorically denies allegations of sexually exploitative and predatory behaviour. The allegations date back to the 1980s when Sullivan owned the Daily and Sunday Sport newspapers. Former glamour model Sasha Wall says she auditioned for Sullivan in his bedroom in Essex.
7: Then he just turns around to me and goes, do you know who, and says particularly a model's name? And I say, yeah. He went, well, she's one of my special friends. Would you like to be one of my special friends?
5: Sullivan says he stepped down as West Ham chairman to give his full energy to fighting what he calls the false allegations. The Science and Technology Secretary has told Times Radio that restrictions on social media for under-16s are close to being announced. Liz Kendall also denies the government's been slow to act on harmful content. The White House says a ban on social media for under-16s could harm freedom of speech. A man's been seriously injured in a stabbing in North Belfast. Video shows a man sitting on top of another man, apparently stabbing the victim several times in the head. Police were called to Kinnaird Avenue at about 10:30 last night. A man was arrested and another man taken to hospital. Ministers are being asked to put drone production at the centre of future defence spending. Billions of pounds could be given to firms developing the technology in a plan expected this week, with eight companies understood to be making up a new national development hub in Swindon. The unmanned weapons have been a prominent feature in the wars in Ukraine and Iran. Hugo Crawford is from the manufacturer Neros.
8: If the UK doesn't decide they're going to take unmanned systems as a genuine capability, the risk is we never know when the next global conflict is going to start. If the UK doesn't invest in this technology, it's going to be caught wanting when the time comes.
5: A cross-party group of MPs says stamp duty must be reformed if ministers are serious about helping first-time buyers get onto the property ladder. The Housing Committee says the tax not only reduces affordability, but also slows the property market and ultimately damages the economy. And more than one in 10 university graduates is still earning less than the national living wage 5 years after getting their degree. The Policy Exchange think tank has also found only 57% of graduates were in full-time work 15 months after completing their education. For a roundup of the news on demand, subscribe to the Times Radio News Briefing on any podcast platform.
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2: Good morning. This is Times Radio Breakfast with Stig Abel and Kate McCann. It's 4 minutes past nine, and every day at just after 9 o'clock here on Times Radio, we discuss the big stories of the morning. On Tuesdays, we speak to the former Conservative leader, William Hague. Good morning, William.
9: Good morning.
2: And the former Scottish Labour leader, Kezia Dugdale. Morning, Kezia.
10: Good morning.
0: It's good to have the team back together, isn't it?
2: It is. The whole team. You were off yesterday as well. We missed you.
0: All right.
2: We did miss you.
0: Well, I missed you guys, including our wise listeners, even if they're occasionally critical and bracing in their criticism. That's okay. Also, here are some of the stories we've covered so far this morning on Times Radio Breakfast.
2: The Science and Technology Secretary, Liz Kendall, joined us this morning. We discussed the balance between making money from technology while protecting people. She told us that new laws on social media used by children will be announced very imminently and come in before the end of the year. She also gave us her views on the controversial tech company Palantir, which currently carries out work for the NHS.
11: There is a break clause coming in that contract. The current health secretary is reviewing every single aspect of that to make sure we get the right deal for Britain. We do need an NHS that is digitised. We've got to share the data effectively whilst keeping it private. We've got to join up patient records because it drives people nuts that they have to tell their story time and time again. But we also want to do more to back brilliant British companies.
0: So would you be happy to have Palantir in the NHS?
11: That is, it is for the health secretary to decide during that break clause, having reviewed the contract, what is right.
0: As Liz Kendall there, the Green Party leader Zach Polanski said supermarket regulation in Britain isn't working, partly because he thinks some produce is too cheap. 7p vegetables came to mind. The president of the National Farmers Union, Tom Bradshaw, outlined the issue.
12: Over the last 10 years, we're producing less poultry than we were 5 years ago. We're producing less vegetables. We're producing less red meat, and we're producing less cereals. When I look at the geopolitics around the world and we see that climate change is also having an impact on our food systems, we have to create the opportunity for investment in our food system.
2: Pret-a-Manger will be targeted by a £1 million animal welfare campaign after breaking its promise to phase out the use of fast-growing Franken-chickens by 2026. The chief executive and co-founder of animal welfare organisation Anima told us why all of the chains that have either abandoned or only partially honoured the Better Chicken commitment, they singled out Pret.
9: The thing is that having 5 out of 6 of the best chicken equipment is the norm now in the UK. It's, you know, many of those criteria are very, very small changes. You know, for example, one of them is about giving them windows and environmental enrichment. The most important issue for these chickens is the breed. It's the genetics. The use of these fast-growing breeds is the main reason that they're suffering. And the ironic thing is, you know, KFC and Pret are using the exact same fast-growing chickens. So there's not that much difference between the two companies other than KFC is being honest about the fact that they're not doing it.
0: There we go. It's wound some people up that story, as Miss said. Are we going to discuss work ethics, James Bond? What's the point of the Equalities Act? But shall we start with looking ahead to Makerfield, what we're now 10 days away from it? Kezia, how cynical do we need to be about this now? We've had a bit of a chance to see this campaign going. It strikes me that Andy Burnham is going to pretend to be a right-wing figure in the Labour Party to get elected in Makerfield if he succeeds, and then pretend to be a left-wing or be an actual left-wing member of the Labour Party if he wants to be the next leader. It all looks a bit of a sort of fishy use of democracy, or is this just how British democracy works?
10: I don't accept any of that. I don't think I've seen Andy Burnham triangulate or shift his position on any significant issue to any significant degree. The stakes are high, of course, and he's got to make sure that he wins next week. And the signs are really encouraging. There's lots of reports that, you know, Labour activists are out in huge force and have knocked on every door in the constituency so many times now. They're worried about over-campaigning in the seat. But I think that the message that Andy Burnham deploys in Makerfield will be the same consistent one that he runs, you know, this week to next week into a Labour leadership contest and potentially into number 10.
0: So you think when he gets asked a question, he says things like, I would have increased use of detention centres when it comes to illegal immigration. That's a line he'll be pushing to the left wing of the Labour Party as well if he becomes an MP.
10: Well, I don't think there are unique audiences where he's able to say one thing in one space and be sure that it's not going to be heard in another. I don't think that works.
0: Well, that worked for Starmer. That's precisely how it worked for Starmer. When he wanted to be a Labour leader, he pretended to be a bit like Jeremy Corbyn. And then when he wanted to be Prime Minister, he pretended to be a bit like Tony Blair. That strikes me as precisely what people do.
10: Well, if you're going to prosecute that argument, I think the difference in those timescales with Keir Starmer were several years. You're asking Andy Burnham or suggesting Andy Burnham's going to do the same thing in a matter of days or weeks, and I don't think that stands.
0: Is it Burnham rather than Labour that's on the ballot box? I know literally Burnham's on the ballot paper, but do you know what I mean? It's yeah. Anna Mihailova, our political editor, was there, and she said it was very much felt like vote for Burnham, don't necessarily vote for the Labour Party, as I suppose embodied by Keir Starmer.
10: So I think on this occasion, Andy Burnham's a stronger brand than the Labour Party in this seat. We know this from the polling that there are people who voted reform just a matter of weeks ago in the locals who will vote for Andy Burnham this time because of who he is. When we get past this by-election, those two things have to become one and the same.
0: Yeah, and that's the real test for him, I suppose. William, what do you make of this? Is Burnham, he might turn out to be a lucky general in the Restore Party. We might take votes off Reform. Reformed haven't had a particularly good campaign. The Tories are nowhere. The Greens are nowhere. The Lib Dems are nowhere. This almost fits. It does feel like this is working in his benefit, Andy Burnham.
13: It does feel like that. Yes, it seems like he's going to win the by-election. I think we also have to add the caveat. We don't actually know. Opinion polls are very hard to take in by-elections. Opinions can swing around very quickly at the last minute. But I think that very probably he's going to win the by-election. And then there's this huge issue of what happens next and on what timescale in the Labour Party, because the whole point of him standing is to become Prime Minister. That is very clear, to oust the or replace in some way the current Prime Minister. And I think he will, if he's going to do that, he needs to get on with it pretty quickly, because you only remain a lucky general for a while in politics, and it will be important. It will be, if he's going to do, my tactical advice to him would be get on with it, because if you wait 3 months, you don't know what is going to happen. And by then, Labour might well have even lost the mayoralty of Greater Manchester that he will have been vacating. So he needs to move ahead pretty quickly if he wins.
0: Do you think Starmer will fight him?
13: Well, I don't know. I mean, prime ministers fight on and say they're fighting on until the moment they're not fighting on. And we've seen that so many times in the Conservative Party, of course. I imagine it would depend on what the what the expected outcome was. Probably if Keir Starmer was told, well, this is going to be 50-50, you against Andy Burnham, he would fight on. But if somebody told him honestly, and if that's the case, that, oh, Andy Burnham's going to beat you 70-30, then it would turn out that fighting on doesn't last many minutes, I think. So he probably doesn't even know whether he's going to fight on. He's waiting to see what happens in this by-election, waiting to see what move Andy Burnham makes. Then he's waiting to see what the what the assessment of opinion is. But there is the smell of it all coming to an end, really, about Keir Starmer's premiership, and all this rushing out of so-called legacy announcements of getting things announced. Incredibly, 2 years, only less than 2 years after being elected in a general election with a huge majority, he's engaged in making legacy announcements to confirm his place in history, and that's finished all off.
0: Do you think they cynically talk about that? I'm really interested in that. When you've been around when this sort of thing happens, William, is there a meeting where they're going, the word legacy actually gets mentioned? Are they averse to all of that?
13: Yeah, it's not normally just less than 2 years after you come in the first place, though, you know. But clearly, there are governments where I've certainly served in them, where you know it's coming to an end. You know, I was in the cabinet in 1997. The Conservatives have been in power for 18 years. Nobody in their right mind would have thought the Conservatives could win a fifth general election in a row. So clearly, the whole thing was coming to an end. I think in a much more dignified fashion at that time under John Major. But certainly, yes, people do talk about legacy. This is unusual. A prime minister with a who won such a mandate, at least in parliamentary terms, of so many parliamentary seats, to be getting ready to depart so quickly. That's very unusual.
2: I do wonder, though, whether we need to take it back to that original election and ask whether he won it or whether others lost it, but maybe that's a different question.
0: Well, there was no way those Tories were. I mean, bit like in 97, they were not going to win that election, were they?
2: We have already read the full list of candidates. For those fans of us reading that list out, you've missed it. You've got to tune in at 6 for that. But if you want to see it, you can find it on whocanivotefor.co.uk. I'd like to move on to talk about a speech that Kemi Badenoch is giving today. She's going to talk about the rules that she says create an obsession with diversity and distract public servants from their jobs. The Conservative leader wants to overhaul equality laws. And part of this, Kezia, I suppose, has been brought about by the discussion about the way we talk about white people in this country. And that's something that Kemi Badenoch has been talking about over the last week or so. What do you make of this decision by the Conservatives to scrap this very specific part of the Equality Act?
10: I'm really worried about it, and the trailing I've seen of this speech so far leads me to think that it's a really reactionary and deeply irresponsible move from Kemi Badenoch, because actually, in truth, the public sector equality duty is pretty toothless. It doesn't do very much. It just asks people to have due regard for things like eliminating unlawful discrimination, advancing equal opportunities and fostering good relations. Having due regard, it just means showing that you've tried. It's not this big behemoth that's blocking massive progress in all the areas that the Tories want to as part of their ideological crusade. And by pretending it's something that it's not, she's creating an environment that is going to allow other opinions to fester. This idea, for example, that it's the actions of some race policy that led to what happened around the death or murder of Henry Novak last week. She's creating an environment where mistruths can fester by overstating the impact that this particular duty has in our public life.
2: So what she's saying, or what Claire Coutinho, who came on the radio to talk for this policy this morning, told us, was that this particular area of the Act has led to people in the public sector becoming afraid of being called racist or sexist, or being accused by their peers of not thinking hard enough about those different groups. That's what she says the impact of that piece of legislation has been.
10: And I think that is whipping people up unnecessarily, because it is nothing more than having due regard. So in practice, what this means is when you're setting about writing a new policy or considering changes to a way that something works in practice just now, you are under a duty to think about the impact that this one policy will have on other groups of people. That is it. And I think if you're interested, as I am, in using of the power of the state to make life a level playing field for everyone equally, having due regard for what one policy might do to a particular group of people here, there and everywhere is just part of proper policy making. And to suggest that it's anything other than that, I think, is playing into that populist sentiment, whipping up a mood, trying to, basically what this is the Tories' attempt to get on the same march as Reform when it comes to diversity, equality and inclusion issues. And it's straight out the Trumpian playbook, and they should just be honest about that. But it's very dangerous what they're doing, creating an environment suggesting that this, you know, all-powerful law in their eyes is far more than what it actually is in practice, which to most people is pretty toothless.
2: Is that what this is, William?
13: No, not at all. I don't agree with Kezia about that, because I think the populist reaction is, and indeed the policy of Nigel Farage, is to scrap the Equality Act altogether. That's not what Kemi Badenoch's saying, as I understand the speech she's going to give from the reports I've seen of it, which is to reform it. And actually, there is a good case for that, because there have been cases such as the terrible case in the Nottingham murders, where the murderer was not sectioned, you know, because of the health professionals considered it was said overrepresentation of young black males in mental health detention. So there was a factor in not sectioning him. That is got that there. The Equality Act has been taken to a ludicrous extreme. And so reforming that, I think, isn't whipping things up. Actually, Kemi Badenoch, including in her very good and strong response to the Novak murder, has really played a unifying role rather than a populist or whipping people up role. So I hope that this speech is in line with that, because I think she's doing a good job of expressing what many people in the country want to say. And that we should keep equality legislation, but its emphasis should be that everyone is going to be treated equally. And that is her point.
0: One other area that's broadly connected to this, I suppose, is this issue of what rights people have and how those rights can be prosecuted. We'll come to you in a second, because I think you both be interesting on this subject. But it's in Oxford, where you're of course, are the Chancellor, William. Oxford professor has been forced to cancel his lecture series on gender law after disruption from trans protesters who branded him a bigot. Kesson, I think one of the first questions is, what right do you have to protest versus what right do you have to have a lecture uninterrupted? And it strikes me that this is a difficult area, because on the one hand, everyone has free speech and should be able to protest against ideas they don't agree with. But equally, if by doing so, you attend a lecture, you go into a lecture, you effectively stop the person from speaking, then has your freedom of expression actually compromised his?
10: Both things should be allowed to happen, though, shouldn't they? So you should be allowed to have a situation where students can protest against any given speaker talking about any given topic, and once they've been heard and made their protest, they're politely asked to stand aside, and then the original purpose of that event can proceed. That happens in university campuses every day of the week.
0: But it hasn't happened here, because this guy's had to stop his lectures, because he feels that they can't be conducted, and it's actually quite difficult for the people who attend them, because they're effectively are not able to freely attend them.
10: I mean, I think that's an operational issue for the university to explain why both things weren't possible. I'm not over the detail any more than that, I'm afraid, Stig.
0: So, William, the question is it what this boils down to, is it okay in a university, they should be covering difficult, controversial, interesting areas that are chewy, areas where there is strong opinion on both sides. Are people entitled to wander in and shout or protest in a way that stops the lecture from happening and, in fact, eventually stops the remaining lectures from occurring?
13: No, they're not. No, clearly that's wrong. Freedom of speech and academic freedom has got to be upheld. Nevertheless, protest, legitimate protest, lawful protest, civil disagreement, of course, as you've just been discussing, you have to find the balance between that and the freedom of speech and a talk going ahead. So what's happened in this particular case, and as you say, I'm not involved in the operational hour to hour of the university, but I'm the chancellor of the university and uphold its values. What's happened in this particular case, as I understand it, is that two talks have gone ahead, but on the basis of somebody making their protest at the beginning and then the lecture being heard uninterrupted after that. So two of those have already taken place. There are two more talks planned in that series. It's important they take place in a way that everybody is comfortable with, but the university is working to.
0: But he's not doing them. I think the point is he's not doing them, and I think the problem.
13: Well, I hope he will do them, because the university hasn't cancelled anything, and those talks can still go ahead. So I hope the professor concerned, who's bringing out a book, and I look forward to reading his book, I hope he will go ahead with the rest of his talks, and that any protest against that, any continuing protest against that, will be civil, can be heard, but will be civil and respectful. I think that has been part of the problem in this particular case.
2: William, where do you draw the line? Because part of what I found interesting about this particular example is that one of the things the professor was saying is he found it difficult to... He didn't want to do the other couple of lectures because he felt that the audience, which I understand also could have included members of the public, not just students attending the university, that they'd been put in a position where they were being shouted at and they were being accused of all kinds of things for staying and listening. And they were basically sort of being taunted by these protesters. Where do you draw the line? Is that kind of thing acceptable?
13: Well, you certainly don't want that. And you're right, these are talks which they're not university lectures in this particular case. So they can include other members of the public in them. They are talks about a forthcoming book launch. There's no absolute line on those things. Again, civil protest should be civil to other members of an audience as well as to the person who is exercising their freedom of speech. So I think we all have to judge that individually on those occasions. The important thing now is that these things go ahead, that talks go ahead, and certainly as the chancellor of the university, I think that's important. I know the vice chancellor thinks that's very important. So I hope a way can be found to do that, that maintains the right to legitimate, respectful protest as well. And just for context, I do want to add, because you can get the impression, people can get the impression that all universities are having these this type of problem. Literally hundreds, maybe thousands of events take place in Oxford and many more in other universities where people are having entirely civil disagreements and debates every day. And, you know, I think actually the atmosphere of that has improved in the last 2 or 3 years, and having a Freedom of Speech Act passed by Parliament has really strengthened that. So we still have these worrying cases which need resolving, but the overall atmosphere of free debate in universities in the UK is actually very strong.
0: I just think it's a funny old world where who expects to agree with every lecture that exists? If you don't agree with it, then don't go. I don't really understand this. A lecture's there for someone to present their opinion on the world. Fine. If you don't like it, don't go. And if you are interested, go and listen.
2: I find it weird that people don't want to listen to things they don't agree with. You still hear them, and then you make your decision, don't you?
0: I mean, the point is, because I guess that they're protesting that he's not allowed to have these opinions, and that to me is a facile protest, because surely the act of being in a university, you're based in a university as well, is you should have opinions, and if people want to disagree with them, fine. If people want to ignore them, fine. Why can you protest an opinion?
10: Because, well, in this particular example, I think we're talking about a group of young people who thought this lecturer was projecting a view that they didn't exist, and that can feel pretty existential and pretty scary and pretty frightening, to the point that you feel the need to protest. But I think it's possible for those students to protest as they did at the start of that lecture, to say their piece, then move to the side and let that lecture commence. And it's just as William says, it's all about that balance between rights, and the balance is to be found in ensuring that neither party feels that the other is causing any sort of sense of fear and alarm to the individual's safety, and that's a finely balanced thing. It's hard to manage, but it can be done, and it's, as William says, it's done in universities all the time.
0: Well, we'll see whether this leads us to it. But say we are, both of you, we're going to talk about whether it's okay to have a day off for your birthday. Is it okay for Scotland to have a day off, Kezia, for a World Cup game? We're going to get into that as well. This is Times Radio Breakfast with Kate McCann and Stig Abel, in association with Nationwide, a good way to bank.
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0: 9:26, we're talking things over with William Hagan, Kezia Dugdale. The government says children not going to school on their birthdays is a big issue, and Scotland is introducing a bank holiday for the World Cup. Have we lost the sense of work ethic as a nation? Kezia, let's tackle Scotland first, and then we'll move on to birthday absences from school. Surely, look, I'm very much a big supporter of the Scottish team. I think Scottish fans do a great job representing their nation when they go around supporting the team. I'm all in favour of Scottish football. Hooray.
10: I don't believe you.
0: You do not need a bank holiday to watch Haiti versus Scotland in the first group match. It is outrageous politicking on the part of the government, a poor use of public sector productivity. Surely you can stay up late, grit your teeth, and go to work the next day.
10: I think you've no idea what this means. Scotland hasn't been at the World Cup since 1998. This is absolutely massive. The sense of pride and appreciation for this team and all that they have achieved. You need to be here to understand the mood just now. We just put 4 goals past Bolivia at the weekend. Can you imagine what it's like for the first time in your life to watch your national team be half decent at something? This is absolutely enormous.
0: Well, they're only half decent. I mean, that's the other point. They're going to probably beat Haiti, but you don't need a bank holiday to watch them do that, do you, is my point.
10: Look, it's a celebration of the country coming together around its national sport. It's the first time it's happened in the best part of 3 decades. It's one day in 1 year that allows the country to come together and unite behind great sporting achievement. Just give us this, please. But the birthday debate is something else, and I'm with you on that one.
0: Thank you.
10: Why would you deny Scots the one opportunity to celebrate something so significant as this? It's a big, big day.
0: All right, we'll get to the birthday in a second. William Hague, are you Captain Curmudgeon with me, or do you want to join on, daub yourself in blue and white and stand shoulder to shoulder with Kezia and celebrate this day?
13: No, I'll be Captain Curmudgeon with you. I think if you get to the final, have a bank holiday. Or win the final, you know, have a bank, then definitely have a bank holiday and pour out into the streets and into the pubs all day. But presumably this could involve several, I don't know what the plan is, but it could involve quite a few bank holidays if they do well. So that starts to really affect the GDP of the country. So I would limit it to, I'd say there can only be one, really.
0: Well, they might not get out of the group stage, so they might only have the opportunity for 3, I guess. But yeah, winning the World Cup. We'll let you have it if you win the World Cup, Kezia. How about that?
10: Oh, how gracious of you. Thank you very much. Really appreciate that. The bottom line, actually, Stig, is a lot of people aren't getting it. So the bigger tension is, you know, is this just something for people that are civil servants in the Scottish Government to get versus the folk, you know, that are saving up thousands to go stateside to watch their game and don't have the privilege of bank holidays in the same way. I'm with you in the sense that there is a sort of inequality in who's able to access this extra day's holiday. But the statement it says, the celebration of the fact that Scotland's achieved something for the first time in 3 decades, I think is worthy of celebration.
0: All right, birthdays, William. Kate and I slightly disagree on this because Kate is an arch pragmatist here and I'm just being needlessly dirigiste, I suspect. But anyway, the argument here is that lots of kids are not going to school on their birthdays because the social contract since COVID has been broken about attending school. And one question is, should you try and find a way of saying zero tolerance, no one's allowed ever to miss school unless they're very ill? Or should you be doing things like trying to encourage people to come in on their birthdays, things like getting a special lunch pass so you can jump the queue on your birthday and maybe, please, if we're very nice to you, might deign to come into school on it? Where do you stand on this one?
13: Well, I'm Captain Curmudgeon again. You know, I'm really totally in work ethic, and get used to the fact, you know, in a long life, your birthday will fall on all sorts of different days, many of which you have to work hard. It's best to get used to that at an early age, I think. And so I think it's ludicrous to have days off school or anything else for a birthday, you know. And maybe when it's a big, but when you get to 70 or...
2: Careful, William, you're creating exceptions here.
13: You know, then you might take an afternoon to celebrate, but otherwise get on with life and be thankful that you're able to be out and about and doing things whatever age you are. I would get them, and I wouldn't make any special arrangements. There's plenty of time in the outside of school day to celebrate a birthday and to get all your friends together.
0: Casey, do you want to live your right-wing best life for a moment and agree with that?
10: Yeah, sure, why not? I can't imagine not wanting to go to school to see all your pals and, you know, celebrate in the playground and do all that sort of thing and then go home for your special tea at night. That's what happened back in the day.
0: I think that's right. And I think that it's a question of whether there's a sort of semi-serious point, Casey, that actually if you start allowing exceptions, people feel even more that school is no longer compulsory.
10: Yeah, and there's definitely a big issue, I think, in Scotland around people taking their kids out of school to go on summer holidays out with the term time because it's cheaper to do so. I really disagree with that, and I think there needs to be a much stronger pressure on parents to avoid doing that, because I think that does have a material impact on their education in the long run.
0: Yeah, I think there's got to be, but how actually, as Kate said earlier, how actually do you compel people to follow the rules is a different question which we might have to tackle on another day.
2: We will indeed. William, Kezia, thank you very much. Great to have you both with us this morning. That is William Hague and Kezia Dugdale. It's 9:32. The Makerfield by-election is getting closer. So, is it a two-horse race? The Times political editor Stephen Swinford joins us next. That's after the news with Andy Hayes.
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5: Thank you, Kate. Good morning. Kemi Badenoch says a Tory government would remove identity politics from public life. In a speech this morning, she will discuss the Equality Act 2010 and say the Conservatives would scrap something called the Public Sector Equality Duty. The Science and Technology Secretary has told Times Radio that restrictions on social media for under-16s are close to being announced.
18: I'm afraid any announcements I make will be to Parliament and to parents first and foremost.
0: When will that be coming?
18: Very imminently. You know that I've been on your programme before and said I will put forward proposals before the summer and I want to get any legislation required passed by the end of the year.
5: Liz Kendall also denies the government's been slow to act on harmful content, saying she's made cyber flashing a primary offence. Anyone with a banned breed of dog could face prosecution if they leave them alone with a child under 12. XL bullies were banned in 2024, but those who already had one were able to get an exemption certificate. There's been a series of tragic incidents involving children, including the death of a nine-month-old baby last year. And one in 20 white working-class children in England is missing at least half of their schooling, according to University College London. Analysis of 7.6 million pupils shows that white working-class children are more than twice as likely as the average pupil to be severely absent from school. For a roundup of the news on demand, find the Times Radio news briefing on the Times Radio app.
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0: It's 9:35. This is Times Radio Breakfast with Kate McCann and Stig Abel. It's time to talk to the Times political editor, Steve Swinford. Morning, Steve.
7: Good morning, Steve.
0: Kerry Bednack's on the front of the Times today saying she wants equality law changes. What's the politics of this?
7: So the politics of this is she's got a policy here to stop people getting preferential treatment because of their race, religion, gender or sexual orientation. And this is obviously in the wake of Henry Novak last week and that appalling body cam footage we saw of his last moments. And the suggestion that police clearly, you know, were looking at that as a racist incident rather than actually what was in front of their eyes, which was someone who had been stabbed and was saying that they couldn't breathe. So she's following on from that. And what she's saying, where the politics is particularly interesting, is that reform has pledged to scrap the Equality Act outright. And she says, that's too big. That's too big a move. What you need to do is deal with these specific bits which do something called the public sector equality duty, which is what requires public authorities to give preferential treatment to people on the basis of different characteristics. So she's trying to say, I've got a more mature way of doing this, and this is how we do it. And her argument is that there shouldn't be preferential treatment for any particular characteristics. All characteristics are equally valid, and therefore doing preferential treatment for one characteristic over another is not how this should work.
0: I was very struck because Kate was talking to Claire Coutinho for the Tories earlier, and maybe this is no more than what she wants to achieve, and it's a direct consequence of the policy. She mentioned four times, I think, white working class kids, then she went, white men. So is this a bid to say, I suspect older white men are voting reform, and I suspect the Tories want older white men to vote for them. Is there something in that?
7: I think clearly, and also they think this is a good area for Kemi Badenoch. They think that she had a good week on it last week, that she did well in responding to it. And again, they're getting kind of front page treatment today. She's got the speech this morning. So what they are getting, we are in an attention economy here where loads of people are vying for the airwaves, vying for the attention of listeners and readers, and they are getting a sounding. And that is why they are continuing to push on it, because they think it's a good message. Like you say, it will appear to certain sections of their voters. And more broadly, they're getting some coverage for it. So that's where we're coming from this morning.
0: Yeah. Andy Burnham, meanwhile, I put this to Kezia Dugdale, she wasn't having any of it, but I'll put it to you as well, Steve. See, you're a slightly more objective figure in this. Andy Burnham wants to get tough on illegal immigration. The point I was making was he's going to sound very right-wing to win Makerfield, then he might have to sound very left-wing to win the leadership of the Labour Party. Is that plausibly his strategy?
7: I mean, it could be. From what I am told from people around Burnham, his position is actually, he strongly believes that illegal immigration needs to be tackled. And at the core of his offer to people in Makerfield is actually about asylum accommodation. So he complains that too many asylum seekers are being put up in deprived areas. They need to be put all over the country. And it is a big part of his offer that actually he is left on some issues, his business-friendly socialism, all of that. But on migration, he takes quite a hard line. And there was a widespread assumption that Shabana Mahmood's days would be numbered if Andy Burnham was to come to power. Actually, from everything that we are hearing, they are on the same page on both legal migration and illegal migration. And here we have him making an argument to the residents of Makerfield that he wants to go further than the government. The government has essentially lost trust over the borders, and he believes more needs to be done. Now, what that looks like, I'm not clear. He was talking about immigration detention. Well, there is a finite amount of space for immigration detention and a limited number of people that can therefore be in that. So they have to find alternatives because so many people cross the English Channel. But what we are not getting is a kind of open door approach here from Andy Burnham. He's very much in favour of tougher controls. It's just a question, as with everything with Andy Burnham, what would that actually look like in power? And we're going to have to wait, it looks like, till after the by-election, because he is very focused on winning that. And we might not have to wait long. He might make his move quite quickly if he comes down to Westminster to seize on the momentum. So we could be heading for an almighty bust-up with Keir Starmer in a matter of weeks.
0: Keir Starmer might presumably decide discretion's the better part of valour and back off, because if Burnham looks like he could win, Starmer won't try and fight him, I presume.
7: That is the oldest story. Everyone always says, I will fight it. I will fight to the... I remember this story with Boris Johnson. I remember this story with Liz Truss. Every successive Prime Minister says they will fight it until the moment that comes. David Cameron, I'll never walk away. Then they walk away. So power moves very, very quickly in Westminster. And I think that there is a strong argument that the political kind of logic would be so unstoppable if Burnham wins Makerfield that he could be Prime Minister quite quickly.
0: We shall see. It's going to be a very interesting couple of weeks to come, is it not? You're a great man, Steve. Good to speak to you.
7: Thank you, Steve.
0: That's Steve Swinford there, the Times political editor.
2: It is 9:41. After a man has been taken to hospital with serious injuries following a stabbing in North Belfast, Reform UK's leader Nigel Farage is now calling for the identity and status of an attacker to be revealed. Graphic footage, allegedly of the attack, has been shared online by the anti-immigration protest leader Tommy Robinson. Well, Amanda Ferguson is a journalist in Northern Ireland. Good morning.
3: Good morning.
2: Can you tell us what we know so far about this attack?
3: Yes, so after around 10:30 last night, footage started to circulate of an alleged violent incident, and then there was a lot of reaction from people like Stephen Yaxley Lennon and others who may never have been to North Belfast in their lives, making various sort of allegations about it. But we do know that shortly after midnight last night, the PSNI issued a statement saying that officers were currently in attendance at Kinnaird Avenue following a report of a stabbing incident which took place after 10:30 last night. So a man has been arrested in relation to the incident, and he's in police custody at the moment, and a second man has been taken to hospital with serious injuries. So officers are looking for anyone with CCTV or dash cam footage or any information about last night's incident to report it to them or to report it to Crime Stoppers. And in response to that this morning, there has been a flurry of political reaction from senior politicians in Northern Ireland. The MP for North Belfast, Sinn Féin's John Finucane, issued a statement saying that he condemned the violent attack that took place in North Belfast last night. He said that he was deeply shocked. He said there was no place for violence of any kind in our communities, and his thoughts were with the victim. The same sort of statement came from the SCLP. North Belfast Councillor Carl White talking about the widespread shock, and then also from the Alliance Party's Nuala McAllister describing it as a depraved attack.
2: I mean, there's been a unified response clearly from politicians there to what we've seen, but I suppose what makes this different, if you like, is that the level of violence and the shocking nature of it has been recorded on video, and there is footage of that alleged incident circulating online. That is, as you say, what's being picked up by some of those like Tommy Robinson, Stephen Yaxley Lennon. There are also claims specific to the offence about the nature of what happened, and they are quite gruesome. What can we say about those?
3: Yeah, that's right. There seems to be a sort of a blurring of different things that are happening. Obviously, people are horrified that someone has been subjected to a violent attack, but we're also hearing all of these sort of social media commentaries that don't have any context, and also there seems to be quite a lot of racist undertones to what's being talked about. I think the politicians are in agreement about the fact that it's horrific anyone subject to a violent attack, but police have kind of just given us bare information at this time because they don't have the full facts of what happened yesterday, and some people are watching the clip online and others are choosing not to. So once we hear from the PSNI later today, then we should have more information about what exactly happened.
2: I mean, there are some who are calling this an attempted beheading.
3: Yeah, there are people saying those sort of things, but I think it's important that we just wait for the authorities to conduct their full investigations, to release that information, and not jump ahead to what's happened or the context for it happening.
2: Yeah.
3: I think everyone could be in agreement that any time anyone is subjected to a violent attack, that our thoughts are with them.
2: And Amanda, are we expecting to hear more from the police today?
3: Yes, we will do. I'd imagine it'll be later this morning because there's quite a lot of social media appetite for information, political appetite for information, and I think it's important that there's a steady flow of information coming to the public, and that senior politicians have been calling for that throughout the morning. And we're only We're not even at 10 o'clock yet, so I'd imagine before lunchtime we'll have heard something.
2: Amanda Ferguson, journalist there in Northern Ireland, thanks very much for joining us.
3: Thank you.
0: And the alleged video is pretty horrifying stuff. It's what looks like it's happening. I mean, you can find it if you want to. I'm sure you'll be able to find it on social media. Whether you think that's good for your own well-being is a matter for you, but there will have to be it's clearly in the climate that we're living in the context of all that's happened in the last couple of weeks, you have to imagine there'll be the police will have to come forward with further information in the next couple of hours.
2: Yeah. It is 9:46. We are going to talk about how dangerous mountaineering can be next. And before 10 o'clock, we'll speak to TalkSport's cricket editor as England's cricket captain Ben Stokes's future hangs in the balance. This is Times Radio Breakfast with Stig Abel and Kate McCann in association with Nationwide, a good way to bank.
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0: 9:48, if you enjoy listening to Times Radio, we'd love you to recommend us to your friend. And right now, you can even win you and that friend a pair of £100 John Lewis vouchers for doing so. 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We've had so many messages so far. Here's just one of them.
2: Stephen McMillan recommended his friend Andrew. He said, I love keeping up to date with everything going on. Thanks to Times Radio. Andrew always asks me how I know so much and I tell him I listen to Times Radio.
0: Yeah, that's the spirit. Here's that web address again, thetimes.com/referafriend. You and your friend could be in with a chance of winning the pair of £100 John Lewis vouchers. All the terms and conditions are online and this is the last week of this prize draw for now. So make sure you tell your friends.
2: It is 9:49. The former Royal Marine, Chris Thrall, wanted to climb Everest to raise money for veterans' charities, but he's accused the company he hired to take him to the top of nearly killing him. Instead of an experienced Sherpa to take him to the summit, he ended up with the camp's chef. It seems close to a miracle that nobody died when you hear this full story, and Chris Thrall can tell us more now. Good morning.
12: Morning, Kate. How are you?
2: I'm well, thank you. I suppose the question is, how are you?
12: Yes, I'm absolutely fine, thank you.
2: But it was a very, very difficult experience. I mean, take us through it, because it sounds like there was a bit of a difficulty getting to the point of actually making the climb. But when you did, you found that it wasn't an experienced Sherpa, but it was the camp chef, and it seemed to come as a surprise to him.
12: Yes, exactly. To cut a long story short, I'd gone back to Kathmandu for a few days to recover from acute mountain sickness. I'd lost 2 stone in weight, to give you an idea of how unwell I was. But this is nothing unusual. You know, if you're a mountaineer, you've got to take responsibility for your own climb and your own health. And if you start to suffer, it's really the normal thing to go back down the mountain to recover. When I came back, I found I was in a situation where, in fact, while I was in Kathmandu, I got a message from the company saying words to the effect of, like, why are you bothering coming back? You're not a particularly good climber, which obviously doesn't bear witness because I summited Mount Everest. You know, you've spent enough money. Why don't you go home?
2: Right. So, but obviously, I mean, you didn't, and you didn't want to go home. You wanted to complete the climb, and I know that part of that is because you were doing that for charity. So they did find somebody who would go as a Sherpa, but it was the campsite chef, and he very nearly lost his own life in the process.
12: Yes, I had a Sherpa when I returned to base camp. I flew into base camp and I found out that my Sherpa had been sent home. All my equipment had been packed up as though I was a sort of done deal. And it became clear that I don't think this company realises that I'm going to summit Mount Everest. That's what I came here to do. I didn't come here to go back to Kathmandu and, you know, eat pizza and then go home. In addition, I was raising awareness of the link between complex PTSD, which often starts with adverse childhood experiences, and the link between that and the reason we lose so many veterans to suicide. Mm. Both in the US and in the UK, including a chap that I was supposed to row the Atlantic with last year, dear chap called Craig, who ended up leaving a really harrowing message on Facebook saying, folks, it's been a blast, but by the time you read this, I'll no longer be with you. And Craig was a mate of mine, albeit in it.

0: that you should have turned back?
1: Well, that's very easy for them to say, isn't it, when they've taken all our money. The reality is we were at Camp 4. Myself, I had 3.5 cans of oxygen left, when 3 is the accepted protocol for the summit, as did my fellow climber, the Polish chap. And the issue came in that one of the Sherpas had dipped into his own oxygen, which is not supposed to happen before Camp 4. So we came up with a plan. The weather was, we had a weather window.
0: Mm.
1: Obviously, we had a weather window because we, some, you know, myself and one of the Sherpas summited. Absolutely no problem.
0: Yeah.
1: No, there was no, hey, you got to turn this guy around, he's got summit. There was none of that.
0: Yeah.
1: We literally just climbed Mount Everest. We climbed back down.
0: And it ended, Chris, it ended all right in the end, but it could have very nearly gone very, very wrong, not just for you, but also for the guide who had to crawl to safety after being missing for 6 days. And he fell down a crevasse, I think, and eventually crawled out of it. So, look, Chris, thank you so much for joining us to share your story this morning. Great to have you with us. That is Chris Thrall there.
2: 9:55, England's cricket captain Ben Stokes' future is in doubt after a nightclub altercation following a test match win at Lords just hours earlier. The England and Wales cricket board says Stokes and bowler Gus Atkinson, who is with the test captain, have been reported to the independent cricket regulator. TalkSport's cricket editor Jonathan Norman's in the studio with us. Morning, Jonathan.
3: Yeah, good morning to you both.
2: He's breached the whatever happened on this incident, he shouldn't have been in the nightclub after 11 o'clock at night.
3: Exactly. And if this was a one-off incident and there hadn't been any, I don't know, any incidents of note over the last 6 months, a year or so, well, I suppose the curfew wouldn't be in place, would it?
2: And they've put the curfew in only recently in order to deal with the criticism of the team being insufficiently committed over the Ashes tour.
3: Well, we are now in a farcical situation where a guy who is the current vice-captain of England, Harry Brook, was punched by a bouncer outside a nightclub the night before captaining England in a white ball game of cricket, could take over the captaincy of England's test team because the current England test team captain was involved in a skirmish, an altercation, an incident at a nightclub the night of a test match. Now, the game had finished, the curfew was still in place. What a position to find ourselves in after 5 or 6 months of wholly negative headlines surrounding on and off field performances from this England cricket team. Within 24 hours of them winning a match, we're now in a position where the captain may be rested for the second test match.
2: He won't like this, Stokes, will he? He won't like the media talking about this, but these are rules. I mean, you could say they're infantilising rules. You could say if they're a proper team being run well, they wouldn't need to impose these rules on themselves because they'd have a degree of responsibility. They'd recognise the massive amount of privilege they have to be doing this job and they wouldn't need them. But they have got them. They've got them. They've put them in recently. So how sympathetic do you think people will be to Stokes? Because people do love him, I guess.
3: Well, it depends what the punishment is, I suppose. Look, there's no doubt about it. Ben Stokes has, you know, really experienced some huge lows as a human being and as a captain and as a man over the last few years, with you know, incidents that have occurred within his professional sphere and also in his personal life. He has had well-documented mental health problems, and I think that they will be of paramount importance to the ECB when deciding what punishment is meted out here.
2: But there was someone on the ECB with him, wasn't there?
3: Well, security guards. Yeah.
2: So they weren't doing it very subtly, were they? They took someone from the very organisation which is imposing the rules with them on the night they're not supposed to be there.
3: You know, cricket is full of archaic and hard to fathom rules or laws, as they're called. This one's pretty simple. You are not allowed out after midnight or 11 o'clock, whatever it is. You're not allowed out. We've just had this situation a few months ago involving one of the team.
2: Yeah.
3: Now, 7 of them were out. 5 of them knew that they had to be back before midnight, and the captain and one of the other players decided to stay out, and they've been found out.
2: And so he might not play the next game, you think?
3: I think it's very likely he won't play the next game, yeah.
0: Is anyone sympathetic to him?
3: Well, you can't be sympathetic to the incident, but we live in a world where sometimes a punishment doesn't quite

0: fit the crime. Yeah. So I suppose that's where it comes down to, what will the punishment be?
1: Mm. Yeah,
0: that's when you may have sympathy. There'll always be people out there going, oh, you know, lads will be lads, and, you know, what's wrong with having a beer after winning a game, and yada, yada, yada. But, you know, that's not right. That's not quite where we're at with this.
1: It's not where the rules, what the rules say. Jonathan, great stuff. Good to speak to you.
0: Thank you.
1: That's Jonathan Norman there, TalkSport cricket editor. Yeah, I imagine him having to miss, the captain of England having to miss the game because he broke a rule that he basically was partially involved in installing.
2: Yeah.
1: I do find it
2: a remarkable story, and I think it is very difficult to see any alternative, really, for where this is now going.
1: No, and then it's interesting that Harry Brook, who was punished for doing something similar 5 months ago, is going to be the new captain. Hugo Rifkin is here.
3: Good morning.
1: Just ahead of curfew.
3: Yes, quite. Bursting through the door, last minute.
1: He's a rule follower, isn't he, Hugo Rifkin?
2: He is indeed. Hugo's up next. We'll be back tomorrow from 6.
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3: Good morning, it's 10 o'clock. I'm Hugo Rifkind, and this is Times Radio. On today's show, is a university degree still worth the cost? And that's one of the questions we'll try and answer this morning, as well as, do we need to remove identity politics from public life? And does Reform UK have a point when its councils refuse to fly the Ukrainian flag? The comedian and podcaster Al Murray will be here. He's leading a 23-mile World War II walking tour across London. He'll tell me why audiences for his new tour as the pub landlord have to wear a poncho if they sit in the front row. And forget Paul the psychic octopus. He predicted the 2010 World Cup. Well, Moo Tominay, Scotland's bovine predictor, is going to tell us which teams will go all the way this summer. I didn't understand an awful lot of that last sentence, but we'll press on anyway. First, seeing into the future of news, it's Andy Hayes with the headline.
5: Crystal ball at the ready, Hugo. Good morning. Kemi Badenoch says a Tory government would remove identity politics from public life. In a speech this morning, she will discuss the Equality Act 2010 and say the Conservatives would scrap something called the Public Sector Equality Duty. The Times' political editor Stephen Swinford says Badenoch is trying to strike a balance.
6: Reform has pledged to scrap the Equality Act outright. And she says that's too big. That's too big a move. What you need to do is deal with these specific bits, the public sector equality duty, which is what requires public authorities to give preferential treatment to people on the basis of different characteristics. So she's trying to say, I've got a more mature way of doing this, and this is how we do it.
5: A man's been seriously injured in a stabbing in North Belfast. Video shows a man sitting on top of another man, apparently stabbing the victim several times in the head. Police were called to Kinnaird Avenue at about 10:30 last night. A man was arrested and another man taken to hospital. There are suggestions it was an attempted beheading. Amanda Ferguson is a journalist in Northern Ireland.
7: There are people saying those sort of things, but I think it's important that we just wait for the authorities to conduct their full investigations, to release that information and not jump ahead to what's happened or the context for it happening.
2: Yeah.
7: I think everyone could be in agreement that anytime anyone is subjected to a violent attack, that our thoughts are with them.
5: West Ham Football Club's billionaire co-owner David Sullivan says he categorically denies allegations of sexually exploitative and predatory behaviour. The allegations date back to the 1980s when Sullivan owned the Daily and Sunday Sport newspapers. Former glamour model Sasha Wall claims he asked her if she wanted to be special friends when she auditioned for Sullivan in his bedroom in Essex.
8: I ran into the ensuite and grabbed my dress. Gone for the door. At this point, I realised the door's locked. So I raised my voice and I was like, open the door now. And he was like, all right, keep your knickers on.
5: Sullivan says he stepped down as West Ham chairman to give his full energy to fighting what he calls the false allegations. Anyone with a banned breed of dog could face prosecution if they leave them alone with a child under 12. XL bullies were banned in 2024, but people who already had one could get an exemption certificate. There's been a series of incidents involving children, including the death of a 9-month-old baby last year. 1 in 20 white working-class children in England is missing at least half of their schooling, according to University College London. Analysis of 7.6 million pupils shows that white working-class children are more than twice as likely as the average pupil to be severely absent from school. And a cross-party group of MPs says stamp duty must be reformed if ministers are serious about helping first-time buyers get onto the property ladder. The Housing Committee says the tax not only reduces affordability, but also slows the property market and ultimately damages the economy. Now let's get the latest from the markets.
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5: FTSE 100 down 28 points at 10,344. FTSE 250 up 110 points at 23,123. The Nikkei closed up 1,392 points at 65,416. The pound is trading at €1.16 and at $1.34. And GlaxoSmithKline has struck a deal to buy Nuvalent, that's a US oncology focused biopharmaceutical company, for $10.6 billion. And there's plenty more on the business section of the Times website.
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3: First, let's hit the press. Where an awful lot of the front pages lead on the Times' story that...
11: West Ham owner abused power to prey on women.
3: With the last five words in vital quote marks there. This is the story about David Sullivan, as it turns out that the man who, as the paper says...
11: made much of his fortune in adult entertainment, including sex shops, massage parlours and pornographic magazines.
3: Might have had an unsavoury side. Next door on the Times, meanwhile, you've got...
12: Badenoch. I'll kick identity politics out of public sector.
3: Under the argument that...
12: box-ticking requirements...
3: have made it harder for some of them to focus on their jobs. On the front of The Guardian, meanwhile, there's news about the cost of the war on woke with...
11: Zelensky takes aim at Reform UK's mistake on Ukraine flags.
3: As the Ukrainian president sighs that the decision of some reform councils to remove the flags is a kind of...
12: small mistake that can break a friendship.
3: On the front of the Daily Mail, there's...
11: is university a waste of money?
3: Based around a study which shows half of graduates earn less than the national wage 5 years after graduating, which I think, having been to university, still might make it worthwhile for the other half, while the Daily Telegraph has...
12: billions in aid cash handed to terrorists.
3: Over chaos on foreign aid budgets, while their sidebar is...
11: Trump warns Starmer against social media ban.
3: As the White House complains that even plans for age restrictions would...
12: impose... disproportionate compliance burdens on US companies.
3: Which you might think is a funny way of objecting that the people most likely to suffer the most from an attempt to solve the problem are the people who are causing it. In the Times, similarly, there's...
11: lawsuits loom over social media ban.
3: As tech firms lawyer up, while Tom Peck reviews the PM's speech about all of this yesterday, and particularly the moment where he said...
12: young people will look at that data centre and see a vision of what their community can become.
3: And boggles at the way that as AI carves a swathe through jobs, he still seems to feel this is a good thing. While in The Telegraph, Tim Stanley wonders whether Starmer is really the guy for any of this, noting simply that...
11: you cannot rely on a robot to regulate robots.
3: Quite a few of the papers cover Idris Elba's remarks about how James Bond should not be made woke, although The Sun probably headlines it best with...
12: Idris, don't make 007... wussy galore.
3: And turning to animal news, the Times has an arresting...
11: Pret under fire over Franken chickens.
3: Over complaints that the sandwich chain uses freakishly fast-growing poultry. Although pedantically, and again, having been to university, I do feel honour-bound to point out that technically this should be Franken chickens' chickens, because Dr. Franken Chicken himself was presumably the vet. And finally, if giant chickens don't scare you, how about giant sharks?
12: Wish you weren't here.
3: Shrieks the front of the Daily Star, reporting about a...
12: great white shark spotted as millions holiday in the Med.
3: Although the photographer who got the picture points out that it was in deep water, not near a beach, and tells the Daily Telegraph...
11: my biggest fear was that I wouldn't be able to get the camera running.
3: Yeah, each to their own, mate. Not sure it would have been mine. I'm Hugo Rifkind. Hello. And here we are once again as I continue in my mission to inject the best of the times directly into your ears. This morning we'll hear from Kemi Badenoch. The Conservative leader is setting out plans to what she calls restore common sense to public life by overhauling equality laws. Her reform wants to go much further and scrap the Equality Act altogether. So have the Tories found a useful middle ground, or are they stuck in the middle of nowhere? Meanwhile, Nigel Farage has become the latest victim of AI nonsense. Fake videos are doing the rounds showing him trading punches with the Bank of England Governor Andrew Bailey on the BBC's Question Time. I'll be asking James Marriott and Carol Lewis how politics has found another new level of absurdity. And James also argues that Andy Burnham's biggest political weakness might be that he wants to be liked a little too much. Also on the programme, Damian Lewis, war reporter, historian and author, takes us behind enemy lines in Italy with his latest book, SAS Escapes. And staying with the Second World War, the comedian Al Murray joins me to talk about London's hidden wartime landmarks. But will they all be pubs? And how dependent have we all become on satellite navigation? What happens if it fails? And just how vulnerable does that leave us? We'll also cross to Washington, where the Times' Katie Balls will tell us why Donald Trump was booed at a basketball match and why White House staff are struggling to keep pace with the president even as he approaches his 80th birthday. And the historian Ian Wilson will be here. He'll be explaining why global politics is now dominated by leaders in their 70s or even their 80s. And of course, we'll be playing our quiz. Can you get to number 10? 10 questions and 10 jobs in my cabinet. It's open to leaders of all ages. If you climb all the way to the top of our greasy poll and become Prime Minister, you can win a branded DAB radio. Of course, even if you don't make it all the way and get the radio, you will still get your personalised Can You Get to Number 10 cartoon, drawn for us by the brilliant Sunday Times cartoonist Russell Herneman. Yesterday, Stephen, a former Prime Minister, no less, on this show, suffered from a bit of a brain freeze and got stuck on the question to become Culture Secretary. In which sport can a player score a 4 or a 6 with a single hit?
13: Tennis.
14: That's just totally wrong. It's just like wrong.
3: To score a 4 or a 6 in tennis? Oh,
13: shot.
3: Dear.
13: Yeah. Shot. Shot from the hit there. Oh, what the hell was I thinking?
3: Oh, poor Stephen. If it happened to Stephen, it can happen to any one of us. Of course, if you were shouting cricket at your radios, you would have been correct. But you shouldn't give yourself too big a pat on the back for that one. If you want to have a go and hopefully win a free DAB radio, get in touch. 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Or you can send us all a WhatsApp on 0333 003 2353. As ever, lend us your thoughts as you lend us your ears. I'm joined now by Kaya Burgess, who covers science and religion for The Times. Hello, Kaya.
15: Good morning.
3: You knew that about cricket, didn't you?
15: I did. That one I'd have got, I think.
3: Yeah, I mean, there's a lot of them I wouldn't get, but that one I reckon I probably would have done. Let's crack on. One of the big stories of the morning. The Technology Secretary, Liz Kendall, has told Times Radio that the government is just days away from announcing a ban on social media for under-16s. She spoke to Kate McCann and Stigable on Times Radio Breakfast.
16: I'm afraid any announcements I make will be to Parliament and to parents first.
17: When will that be coming?
16: Very imminently. You know that I've been on your programme before and said, I will put forward proposals before the summer and I want to get any legislation required passed by the end of the year.
3: That was Liz Kendall speaking to Kate and Steg on Times Radio Breakfast. You can, of course, join them every morning from 6 a.m. until 10 when I start. So the government's position then seems to have hardened even since yesterday. A blanket ban on social media is on the table rather than a system which tries to put restrictions on some apps. The Trump administration already has criticised the proposed ban, arguing it would hurt freedom of speech and that parents should be responsible for regulation. Kaya, look, for a long time the UK was trying to pitch itself as, you know, more open to big tech, to AI, please come work here, move here, set up your company. And less likely to regulate than Europe. Is that over, do you think?
15: Well, possibly. I mean, I remember writing about, Shoreditch is going to be the new Silicon Valley, and this was sort of 10 years ago. The devil's going to be in the details of how do you enforce it. You know, we did a big thing in the Times a little while ago looking at, you know, how good is facial recognition on these devices at recognising the difference between a 15-year-old and a 16-year-old and a 17-year-old. And it was quite good, but, you know, how good is that going to be? Can smartphones be fitted with AI that can detect nude images? I mean, it's all going to depend very much on how on earth would you police this? Do you just simply pass it all over to the tech companies and say, if we find that there's an underage person using your network, then you're kind of liable for that? Or is there a way to make age recognition technology better? That's what I think it's going to really hinge on. Otherwise, it's all going to just be lawsuits and judicial reviews left, right and centre.
3: I think there's going to be a lot of that to come. Do you get a slight sense, though, that they just don't really know what they're doing? The fact that Keir Starmer made a big speech about this yesterday and didn't say he was going to ban social media, and then today we've got the technology secretary saying you probably are going to ban social media. I mean, it seems to be somewhat floundering around.
15: That comment from Ms. Kendall did make it a little bit sound like they're still scribbling on the back of envelopes somewhere trying to work it out and look at what Australia has done, and it's always helpful when someone else has gone first, but it's quite recent, and so maybe there hasn't been enough time to quite see what the impact has been. And I don't think they're going to exactly go on that model for a completely blanket ban. It sounds more like there will be kind of some degree of some certain apps that have an educational value won't be banned as long as they're not showing sort of TikTok style short video. It's a minefield. It's not going to be as easy as like just stay off all these apps until you're 16. There's going to have to be caveats, but what they are, who knows?
3: And the fact that there's all this talk of legal action, you know, there's a senior government source saying this is going to be heavily judicially reviewed. The fact that there's that, the fact that there's a warning to the tech companies saying you sort yourself out or we'll do this, I would suggest means that if you're, I don't know, you need to be quite a lot sort of younger than, say, 11 at the moment for the server to impact you. This is going to be a while, isn't it?
15: I think it is going to be a while. I mean, there was an interesting comment in our article this morning about how, you know, the tech companies are not the most popular to start with, and so they're maybe a little bit reluctant at first, and then suddenly go launching lawsuits against attempts to protect children is going to make them look even worse. But it depends on the degree to which they think they're going to get bogged down in the enforcement and moderating of this.
3: Well, look, John gets in touch on the WhatsApps and says, so I won't be able to look at the birth of Venus on my phone. John, it depends if you're under 16 or not, I suppose. Let's crack on. 1 in 10 graduates earn less than the national living wage 5 years after university, according to a report by the Policy Exchange think tank. It said that nearly a third of degrees offer zero net economic return. Well, let's speak now to Lord Willetts, David Willetts. He was the university's minister from 2010 to 2014. He's also the president of the Resolution Foundation think tank. David, good morning.
18: Hi, good morning.
3: So look, the figures in this report, they seem pretty damning. If you're a school student or a parent or a grandparent listening to this, is university still worth it?
18: For the vast majority of people, it is still worth it. And just on those specific figures you cited, that is the full-time minimum wage in 2026 compared with graduate earnings if you are working part-time or full-time in about 2022. So if you really want to dig into these facts, and there's much more to this, but I think that it's still the case that for the vast majority of graduates, they are earning more than non-graduates. And also, of course, they're much more likely to be in employment. Employment rates amongst graduates are still a lot higher. There's lots of other wider arguments about higher education, but nevertheless, it's absolutely clear. During your 20s, you are likely, on average, to be earning £5,000 or more if you're a graduate than a non-graduate.
3: That sounds a bit like shots fired at Policy Exchange by the Resolution Foundation. Are you saying that the report seems to have a bit of a flaw in it?
18: Well, I don't recognise some of the figures they use, but they do raise... Look, let me say, I mean, I know the people who wrote this. What they're really saying behind all this is that the expansion of higher education was a mistake. And there is a genuine deep question whether we think having people going to university, 50% of young people going to university, is a good thing or not. I personally think, by and large, it's been a force for good. And it has happened not because Tony Blair told people to go to university. He certainly said he had a 50% target. All I can say is I've never known anybody trying to say you've got to go to university because of a target. What has happened, it's been a result of personal choices. It's individuals deciding that's what they wanted to do. And if you then look at the evidence about what young people think, 5 years afterwards, 86% of graduates are pleased they went to university, though they interestingly have a grievance about possibly that they did the wrong subject. Mm. If you look at non-graduates, by the age of 25, 40% of non-graduates regret that they didn't go to university. So my view is this is a deep-seated social and cultural trend, and it's a bold attempt by Policy Exchange to say, let's reverse it. I think it would be very hard to do in practice and undesirable.
3: Well, so, I mean, look, when we're talking economically then, though, I mean, we used to talk about the graduate premium as a given. I suppose we need to acknowledge that, you know, not all graduates are going to be so lucky enough as to enjoy that premium. There will be some graduates for whom, some people who go to university for whom it simply doesn't work out economically speaking.
18: Yeah, it is an average. And behind the average, you're absolutely right. There is a distribution. And there are some graduates who will end up earning less than non-graduates. That is the case. The question is, Whether we can predict that so precisely in advance that we get into the micromanagement of individual universities and courses, and I personally think that the autonomy of the university is one of the strengths of the British system, and I think one of the consequences, if one were to implement the proposals in the policy exchange report, is it was very likely that universities, a significant group of them, would be reclassified as part of the public sector. We would have nationalized our university system, which I think is undesirable. And anyway, there are actually wider benefits. It's interesting, there are clearly health benefits to going to university. And it looks as if even the graduates in non-graduate jobs still enjoy the health benefits of having 3 years at university and thinking of the project of your life and whatever, even if it does not put you in a well-paid job. So when you start factoring in those other benefits, that's why I think this expansion of higher education is not some eccentric English experiment because Tony Blair told us to do it. It is a trend in most advanced Western countries and most accept that it is inevitable. So there have always been people on the sidelines who didn't like it.
3: So the report also finds that the proportion of first-class degrees awarded in the UK has more than doubled over the past 18 years. And from GCSEs onwards now, it does seem that academic success is, well, if it's not easier to attain, then more people certainly are attaining it. How do you interpret this? Are degrees, are qualifications generally becoming devalued and too easy, or are people just getting super bright?
18: Yeah, I know. I think they've got a really fair point there. And look, there are, I think on that, it is absolutely the case. There has been a devaluation. There are too many degrees awarded at high level. The growth cannot be entirely accounted for by some sudden surge in economic performance, in educational performance. So I do think some of the processes whereby there is external invigilation and assessment of degree standards, I think those need to be strengthened. I agree. We need to ensure that the teaching is rigorous, high quality. Some of the proposals they make for proper investigation of teaching standards, I think, make a lot of sense. And I think also some tougher investigation of degree void devaluation is very important too.
3: Look, the report also finally notes that a typical graduate leaves university owing about £50,000. You were the minister who introduced the increase in fees to £9,000 a year in 2012, I believe. Do you have any regrets about the funding model we've ended up with?
18: The trouble is higher education isn't a priority for public spending. It's not even education sector is usually prioritized early years. So if you haven't got public spending for it, and of course the policy exchange report is actually a proposal for a big increase in public spending, if you don't have the public spending for it, expecting graduates to pay back when they can afford it at the rate of 9% above the threshold, now 25,000, I think is the only available option. And what really matters is the amount you pay back per month, because it's not like a credit card debt or an overdraft debt or a mortgage. And so the repayments, you know, if you're on 30,000, they would be on that about £50 a month. But equally, a graduate on average is earning about £450 a month more than a non-graduate. So some of the gains of the premium have to be paid back to pay for your higher education.
3: But I mean, look, we're forever speaking to sort of people in their early 30s who are really struggling to get on in life because they're paying so much back. They're paying so much back month in, month out. You still believe this is the best system we could have had?
18: Well, I'm not. You can. It is all adjustable. You can. There's absolutely a genuine debate to be had. What's the repayment threshold and everything? And I do think the Chancellor was wrong to freeze the repayment threshold. I think you should, and we expected that the repayment threshold, the rate at which you, the level above which you started paying back, would increase. But in general, the amount you pay back per month is less than the amount extra you are earning on average because of the benefit of being a graduate than a non-graduate.
3: Lord Willetts, former Conservative Universities Minister, thank you very much indeed for your time this morning. Kaya Burgess is still with me. Kaya, if you were 18 again, imagine, would you do a degree now?
15: Yeah, I mean, I would. My degree was in French and Spanish, which doesn't necessarily seem immediately transferable across to being a journalist, but the value I took out of it in terms of life experience, in terms of my friends are still my best friends 20 years later.
3: In terms of who you end up being, yeah.
15: Exactly. And also to sort of, although I haven't quite seen this benefit yet, to put my sort of science correspondent hat on, I read a huge number of studies about health conditions, and there is an absolute link between staying in education for longer and building up of cognitive reserve, which means it doesn't prevent you getting dementia, but it stops you sort of suffering the symptoms as early. There are links between sort of health benefits and lower smoking levels, and you know, also it turns, you know, can or some courses can turn people out that can help them with critical thinking skills. But yes, I mean, obviously it took me nigh on 20 years to pay my student loan back, and I just had to sort of see it as an extra kind of tax, if you like, on my paycheck for 2 decades. And if you don't end up finding, you know, a job that you really want or that pays kind of reasonably, you might then suddenly think, was it worth the cost if there were other options you could have taken? But as always with these things, if 11% of people aren't, it means 89% of people are, and it's clearly beneficial for the majority still.
3: I mean, we never worry about the sort of economic benefits of reading a book, do we? I'm slightly too old to have paid anything. Never did me any harm. A bit of breaking news before we move on. You will have heard Kate and Stig earlier talking about this horrific attack in Belfast last night, while a disturbing video is circulating, which has been described as showing an attempted beheading. Keir Starmer said the attack in Belfast is sickening and he will have absolutely no tolerance for abhorrent scenes of violence like this on our streets. We're obviously going to have more about that later on the show. But coming up, will outer space soon be filled with adverts? This is Hugo Rifkin here on Times Radio.
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19: With Donald Trump threatening to abandon Israel if it breaks a fragile truce and retaliates against Iran, we'll speak to General Mark Kimmitt, former US Assistant Secretary of State for Political Military Affairs, about what happens next. Adam Bolton and his big brain on politics is across the daily stories for us as we march towards the all-important Makerfield by-election, and The Spectator's deputy editor Freddie Gray and Baroness Fox Claire Fox will take us through some of the biggest news lines of the day.
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3: Hello, Hugo Rifkin here on Times Radio. It is 26 minutes past 10. Thanks for being with me. Kaya Burgess is still with me. He covers science and religion for The Times. Kaya, academics at the University of Cambridge have labelled Elon Musk's SpaceX the new East India Trading Company. What do they mean?
15: The domination of Elon Musk's SpaceX of space at the moment in terms of what is being sent up into orbit, whether that's satellites, whether it's actually launching human beings into space or flights to the International Space Station. Last year, 75% of everything humanity sent into space was SpaceX.
3: Wow.
15: And they've done an analysis of shipping between the 16th and 19th centuries and found it even surpasses the dominance that the East India Company had over trade between Europe and Asia, where 72% of everything going back and forth on that route was by the East India Company. And they've just compared it to how this is a huge company taking advantage of a kind of very unregulated, slightly grey area-y kind of space to just absolutely dominate the market with their, you know, with their technology, with their route, with their planning, and sort of issuing a bit of a warning here and saying that the US government is kind of glad of it at the moment because they're reliant on it for getting their astronauts into space and defense and communications. But you can't have such a huge dominance, a company essentially able to kind of manufacture its own demand. They have brought the cost of going into space down through reusable rockets. It's a lot cheaper to launch a kilo into space than it was, but just comparing it to that absolute dominance. They said it was the 16th century when I think a Portuguese trading company controlled the entirety of trade around the Cape of Good Hope, and it's the first time in 500 years there's been such a dominance by one company in a kind of transport type market.
3: I mean, it does slightly bugger you. I remember when the war began in Ukraine, the extent to which SpaceX had control over the satellites that were providing the internet, that was allowing the drones to work, all that kind of thing. And I suppose it's like an enormous success for the company to have grown that quickly, that fast. But yeah, I understand your point about the national security concerns, and I suppose particularly for sort of smaller nations as well, like us.
15: Well, yes. I mean, and you know, the Starlink, there are now thousands of them. I remember the first time I literally spotted them in the sky. Thinking,
3: I remember seeing them go up. There was a line of them in the sky. Yeah,
15: and you suddenly thought, I just thought, what on earth? I've seen satellites in the sky, but just seeing this line going by was fascinating. And you know, astronomers are like blocking out their view of the heavens even at the moment with literally thousands and thousands of these things going into space. But it's just dependent on to what extent do governments want to be reliant on private companies? And it's a new era now. Space was always the preserve of nation states, basically the United States and the Soviet Union, the European Space Agency, the UK is involved in it. But now it's still kind of a free-for-all. There is no regulation on who can launch into space and where you can put it. And it's a fascinating new future.
3: Well, look, sticking with the world of commercial space travel, an accidental appearance of a jar of Nutella during the Artemis 2 mission to space has got advertisers very excited about potential extraterrestrial advertising opportunities. Do they need the advertising money in space? Is it not? I was going to say the drop in the ocean, but that's mixing my metaphors horribly.
15: an
3: iota in the cosmos, whatever. I mean, is it really going to make a difference?
15: Well, the difference is that the International Space Station is where most astronauts go and have done for 25 years, and we've had a constant human presence, but it's being decommissioned in a few years. It's going to be obviously emptied of astronauts and brought and burned up in the atmosphere, and it's going to be replaced by a new generation of commercially run space stations. Private companies are going to be sending their own ones up, and if you're NASA, you're going to be paying to get your astronaut up to one of these commercially run stations. But some of those astronauts are not going to have taxpayer money. So John McFall, former Paralympic British sprinter, has been training with the European Space Agency. He has a lower limb amputation to see if a disabled person with an amputation could go into space, and they've said it should be fine. He is going to go into space ideally next year to one of these first commercial space stations, but the UK is not going to pay any taxpayer money towards it. They're going to look for sponsorship, corporate kind of sponsorship. And I asked the head of the company called Vast, I mean, what are we talking about here? Is this pharma companies who are going to pay for him to test their drugs in space, which it might be, or is it going to be he's going to have brand logos like, on his space suit?
3: Like a footballer.
15: Yeah, a footballer. Is he going to be doing, you know, product placement in orbit? Half almost asking the question slightly jokingly, and he said, well, no, absolutely, yes, that's an option. If there's a company that wants its logo to go on his spacesuit or him to use a particular product while he's in space, whether that's slathering Nutella on a piece of space toast, I don't know that's likely to happen. But, you know, the Nutella example will have woken people up. On the Artemis mission, they're rummaging around in the capsule. This huge jar of this Nutella spread just very slowly, photogenically, happened to spiral past the camera. That could be what happens where some astronauts are going to have to be privately funded, and that cash is going to come from somewhere.
3: You wonder how many millions it costs to get that jar of Nutella into space, and indeed whether anyone with a hazelnut allergy can ever go to the space station ever again. Kai Burgess, thank you very much indeed. You can read Kai writing about a lot of this in the paper today.
15: Thanks.
3: Thank you, Kai. Good to have you here. Coming up, Damian Lewis, war reporter, historian and author, takes us behind enemy lines in Italy with his latest book, SAS Escapes, and also what would happen if the nation's satellite navigation systems failed. Lots more of that kind of cheery stuff to come, but first, let's get the news with Andy Hayes.
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1: Thank you, Hugo. Good morning.
2: Sir Keir Starmer says a stabbing attack in North Belfast is sickening and he will have absolutely no tolerance for abhorrent scenes of violence like this on our streets. Police say a man who's been arrested is believed to be from Somalia and in his 30s. The PSNI also says the alleged victim has significant injuries to his face, neck and back. Police were called to Kinnaird Avenue at about 10:30 last night. Kemi Badenoch is about to make a speech saying a Tory government would remove identity politics from public life. She will discuss the Equality Act 2010 and say the Conservatives would scrap something called the Public Sector Equality Duty. Claire Coutinho, the Shadow Energy Secretary, has told Times Radio the public sector is being caught up in this.
6: What you're seeing in a number of cases is they're putting that priority above doing their job
5: And in some of those cases, that job is protecting the public from harm. So we've seen a number of cases, like in the case of the Southport killer, in the case of the Nottingham killer, in the case of all of the councils which did not stop the grooming gang scandal happening. One of the things that was going on is that these public services were frightened of being called racist.
2: And anyone with a banned breed of dog could face prosecution if they leave them alone with a child under 12. XL bullies were banned in 2024, but people who already had one could get an exemption certificate. There's been a series of incidents involving children, including the death of a nine-month-old baby last year. For a roundup of the news on demand, find the Times Radio news briefing on the Times Radio app.
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3: Hello, hello, Hugo Rifkind here on Times Radio. It is 25 to 11. Now, the purpose of the SAS during the Second World War was to go behind enemy lines in small groups and inflict as much damage as possible. This meant that if anything went wrong, soldiers would either be killed or stranded in hostile territory, sometimes hundreds of miles from safety. That situation led to some men of the SAS to pull off death-defying escapes, many of which are now documented in a new book by the historian Damien Lewis. It's the fifth in the SAS Great Escape series, and Damien joins me now. Damien, good morning.
24: Great to be with you, Hugo.
3: Good to have you with us indeed. Look, tell us a bit about the role of the SAS during the war. What were they actually doing? What were they for? And why were they so likely to end up in situations where they needed to escape?
24: So the SAS, you know, formed by David Stirling, were tasked to think the unthinkable and then do the unthinkable. So ways to attack the enemy that the enemy might never conceive of, because then you would, by default, strike them by surprise. And specifically targeting their supply lines, their communication lines, blowing up rail links, road convoys and communication links. So it was a completely new and innovative way of waging warfare. It was seen as being piratical and ungentlemanly, and it made them very unpopular with some in high command and some in the political establishment. But that was their raison d'etre, the founding of the Special Forces form of soldiering as we know it today in World War II.
3: And why was escaping such an important part of what they did? Because I guess presumably in traditional soldiering, one has to escape relatively rarely unless things have gone terribly badly wrong.
24: 100%, yeah. So obviously when you're deploying in, you know, typically 4, 8, 12-man patrols, you know, deep behind the lines, parachuting in or driving across the North African desert in, you know, World War II era jeeps, as we've seen in the BBC SAS Rogue Heroes series, illustrated very well, your chances of being captured or killed or injured are obviously extremely high. So, you know, one of the key aspects of SAS training was escape and evasion and resistance to interrogation. And this is one of the key aspects actually that develops in World War II, is that for some reason, which I still can't really quite fathom, Hitler took great umbrage at our Special Forces operations. He seemed to take them very, very personally. And although we did carry out some missions where we deliberately tried to assassinate significant and key members of the Nazi Party, like Reinhard Heydrich in Prague in Operation Anthropoid, Hitler decided that he would author his commander order, which was a murder order, which basically said anyone captured on these kind of operations, whether trying to surrender or armed and fighting back, would be kept alive only for long enough for the Gestapo to torture them and would then be killed. So, you know, escaping evasion and getting away from the enemy clutches was really absolutely key in these kind of operations.
3: Let's talk about some of these escapes then. Tell me about Jack Sillitoe and his escape across the desert.
24: John Jack Sillitoe, legendary figure, always wanted to write his escape story, never thought it would be possible. His grandson reached out to me about a year and a half ago and said, look, have you ever thought about writing my grandfather's story? And I said, yes, I'd love to, but how is it possible? There's just not enough material. He said, well, this is such a recurring theme, Hugo. I mean, it's so common when I talk to families of World War II veterans and they say, well, you know, granddad or our father never spoke about the war. He never spoke about the war. Same with John Jack Sillitoe. But he did go and lecture the SAS at Hereford on escape and evasion and survival, because this man executed a solo 200-mile escape across the desert, the North African desert, on foot with no water and no food and only a compass. So he, you know, he was this legendary figure. And from those lecture notes that the family still have, which they provided to me, you know, I was able to tell a Sillitoe story in the book, which is just, you know, a really special thing to have been able to do.
3: How did he do it? I mean, how do you get across the desert for 200 miles with no food and no water?
24: Fantastic question. I mean, yeah, absolutely. It still beggars my belief, you know, on his own, you know, in that incredible heat with no water. I mean, just one, you know, answer to your question, there are so many episodes in the story which are incredible. But at one stage, he's about 5 days into this solo epic, and he sees what he thinks is a mirage up ahead of him. It turns out to be a burnt out British tank, because of course the battlefield is littered with war debris, and he, desperate, he finds in it a can of corned beef, opens it, tries to eat it, and realizes he's so parched from lack of water that he can't swallow it, and he has to vomit it all up. So then he's left with an empty tin. And of course they had been trained in SAS selection and training that if you are in desperate situation, you can drink your own urine. And so he starts to do that. He uses the tin as a receptacle, and by drinking his own urine over the next 3 days, he manages to continue and reach the point he was aiming towards. And that in itself is just, you know, imagine navigating 200 miles across the desert, which is, as you can imagine, largely featureless, and just with a compass. So navigating on what they call pacing and bearing, and doing it with pinpoint accuracy to reach the exact point he wanted to get to, which was a resupply dump that the SAS had set up in the desert. I mean, yeah, it just beggars belief.
3: And doing it in such a weakened state as well. Look, you also write about Sergeant Horace Stokes. His escape story involves the Vatican. What can you tell us about him?
24: Again, another, you know, brilliant, mind-blowing escape story. And again, you know, such a miraculous way the story came to me. So his, you know, son, Peter, told me, you know, my father never spoke about the war. In fact, he didn't even know his father was a member of the SAS. He just knew him as a rather handy publican running a pub in the north of England. And 2 weeks before his death, he said to his son, look, you know, he was dying of cancer. He said to his son, look, you know, behind the wardrobe, there is a box of documents. I want you to just take it out and have a look. And he took it out and read it. And it was his war diaries revealing everything. So, you know, Stokes was this incredible figure in the SAS who deploys behind the lines in Italy in the September of 1943 on a train sabotage operation. Goes very successfully, but in the parachute jump, he injures himself. And they're supposed to undertake a 1,000-kilometre trek across occupied Italy to get back to Allied lines. It's the only way they can get out after the operation. And Stokes is unable to make it. He's injured his groin very badly. And so he tells the others to leave him. And he's left 200 miles north of Rome. And actually, at that stage, he had sepsis, which, as you know, is very serious. It kills you. And so he decides he's going to steal a bicycle, cycle to Rome, blag his way into the Vatican, because he's heard a rumour that the Vatican are running an escape line for escaped Allied POWs. And that is exactly what he proceeds to do. And when he gets into the Vatican, he's in such a bad state that the first thing they do is they get a local doctor to actually castrate one of his testicles because it's so badly infected. And that is just the beginning of Stokes then, you know, you would have thought, he might have thought at that stage, well, I've done enough for the war, you know. He then decides to train the Italian partisans, fight with the Italian partisans, gets captured by the Gestapo eventually, convinces them he's just a common garden POW, and then executes any number of escapes and evasions after that, and eventually gets back to Allied lines. You know, just extraordinary.
3: So many remarkable stories, and we haven't time for many of them. But tell me about Operation Begonia, the effort to flee Allied prisoners of war in Italy.
24: Well, you know, one of the greatest mistakes of the Second World War, you could argue, was that we had 85,000 prisoners of war in Italy when Italy signed them with the armistice and surrendered. And the deal that Churchill and Roosevelt had cut was that those POWs, all of them, would be returned to Allied lines. Of course, it didn't turn out that way. Once the Germans became aware that the Italians had surrendered, they surrounded the POW camps and tried to take captive all those POWs and then shipped the majority north to Nazi Germany, which meant, you know, years more in captivity, and, you know, some of them didn't survive. But 35,000 did. They escaped into the mountains, into the Apennine Mountains. And so, because Churchill had himself been held as a POW by the Boers in the Boer War and had escaped, he felt this very personally, and he demanded that all action be taken to rescue those POWs. So the SAS were then tasked to join forces with MI9, the Escape and Evasion Factory, as they were called, to then engineer missions to round up those POWs in the Italian mountains and bring them back across the lines, either via the mountains, or they set up a fleet of what appeared to be local fishing boats to smuggle them back by the seaborne route. And those POW rescue missions are really extraordinary. And again, one of the escape stories I tell in the book, George Arnold's escape stories, based upon one of those operations.
3: So look, these are all remarkable stories of heroism, sort of foundational to the British kind of post-war identity, really. But you wrote recently in the Times that a lot of these SAS soldiers would be up in court in today's Britain. Explain why that is.
24: Yeah, so for example, well, not would be, but I fear would be. Let me give you an example. The POW rescue operation. So one eight-man patrol under the command of Ian McGregor, Alistair McGregor, were parachuted in to North Italy to carry out this POW rescue operation. And, you know, from the start, everything goes wrong, especially their radio is malfunctioning. So they have no way to make contact with headquarters, no way to call in weaponry, food, supplies for the POWs are going to be rescuing, and money. So what they decide to do instead is to, by Robin Hood-style operations, find a way or make one. So they discover that the King of Italy has hidden two cars nearby. They go and requisition one of those cars, and they start driving around behind enemy lines in this very plush motor car, targeting top fascists, fascist diehards, and basically robbing them of everything they have. And in some situations, they actually take those individuals who they know will not turn over a new leaf at their urging and stop doing what they're doing, which is rounding up the Allied POWs to get the bounty from the Germans. So the most reprehensible individuals, they take them to the local cemetery or the local forest and they execute them. Now, they did that to stop them doing what they were doing, you know, drawing in lots of Allied POWs to hand them over to the Nazis, at which stage those POWs would very likely not survive, because that's what the Germans had made very clear. So although McGregor, you know, wins a DSO, a high valor decoration, for those operations, and it's actually, you know, he's praised openly in the citation for those kind of operations, you could argue that in today's climate that would land them in court.
3: Does that make you worry about today's climate? Because obviously we do see a lot of stories, you know, from time to time about special forces soldiers who are accused of executing prisoners or similar, or killing people they shouldn't have killed, and so on. Is there a part of you that thinks, when you look at all these amazing stories about the SAS during this kind of period, that we have become too squeamish about the realities of war?
24: You know, my greatest worry, Hugo, is that we are killing the spirit of our special forces via lawfare, as it's now being termed, because, you know, you need to be able to think the unthinkable and do the unthinkable. The kind of operations I've just been describing, you know, those Robin Hood brilliant POW rescue operations, where they literally brought thousands of POWs back to Allied lines, you know, via thinking the unthinkable and doing the unthinkable. No holds barred. You know, in special forces operations in particular, you need to know that you can let your imagination run riot, lateral thinking, doing the unthinkable, and that there will be no repercussions. That's absolutely crucial to this kind of way of waging warfare. And it is concerning that, you know, individuals in those kind of units, when they're sent into harm's way, will be worried the whole time that they will have lawyers on their back if they so much as step out of line one minute. If you look at the kind of special forces operations they've been carrying out in Ukraine, and I met some of the Ukrainian special forces commanders recently, they have been brilliant. And they've been absolutely brilliant because they've conceived of these operations with no holds barred and knowing there will be no comeback, you know, disregarding what kind of operations that they launch. That's the kind of freedom you need in elite forces operations in today's military environment. And you did need it back in World War II, and it was given to them in World War II, and it paid massive dividends.
3: Yeah, Damian Lewis, thank you very much indeed. And Damian's latest SAS Great Escapes book is out now. It is available to order at the Times Bookshop, where Times Plus members can get a 20% discount. And there's also a fantastic offer at the moment that Times readers can get two fantastic paperbacks for only £15. To see all that, just go to timesbookshop.co.uk/2-4-15. Yes, that's all available at the Times Bookshop. Coming up, I'm going to be discussing GPS. This is Hugo Rifkin here on Times Radio.
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3: Hello, Hugo Rifkin here on Times Radio. It is 9 minutes to 11. Now, if you had to pick one piece of technology that you couldn't go without, you might choose GPS. Even James Marriott has installed it on his dumb phone. In a matter of decades, this invisible technology has transformed virtually everything from how we conduct business to how we understand space and time. Well, in her new book, the journalist Catherine Dunn maps out how it shaped our modern world, and Catherine joins me now. Catherine, good morning.
28: Hi, good morning.
3: Thanks for being with us. So you're principally a climate change journalist. What made you want to write about sat-nav, and how do these two subjects kind of link together?
28: Well, they do have a lot of links in the sense that we use this to underpin climate science, and we discovered a lot about climate science through it. But actually, before I did mostly climate journalism, I tracked oil flows around the world, and this was sort of the root of finding out that GPS was, you know, behaving strangely. At the time, it was around the Black Sea. I could see the impact of this on global maritime and navigation. And that was kind of where the interest came from. And as it happens, when I got interested in that, it was just around the era when GPS sort of started behaving strangely, which had a lot to do with the Russian government and the priorities of Putin at the time.
3: Tell me what you mean about it behaving strangely. What's it started doing?
28: So the really famous early case is in the Black Sea. There were all these ships that were that came up to Novorossiysk, and so it's very near Crimea. And you know, they could look out and they could see exactly where they were. They were in the port, of course, but when they looked on their GPS trackers, they could see that they were on land at Russian airports. So of course, this was very odd. Ships don't fly. And this was one of the original examples of GPS being manipulated. And there have been lots of bizarre examples since then. So if you look at the GPS tracking systems, you'll see ships that appear to go in rapid, rapid circles. They go at speeds that ships can't go. They go to places ships can't go. And this was happening with planes as well. And of course, what was happening here is that these maritime, you know, civilian planes and boats were picking up on something that wasn't really meant for them. They were in the overspill of something that was a military sort of activity.
3: Does the whole world use GPS, or are there rival systems?
28: The whole world uses it, but there are also rival systems. So it's both. So Russia has had a rival system pretty much since the beginning. You know, there was a pre-system before GPS called Transit. And Russia had, or the Soviet Union had, a rival system to that even. So

0: satellite, so they think it can be used for dual purpose. I think they're not entirely sure in the public domain all of the things that the Beidou satellites can be used for, but it's definitely something that the U.S. GPS Advisory Board, which reports to the U.S. government, has said repeatedly that this is both a soft and hard power tool of the Chinese government from the early 2000s. And even in the GPS world, they believe the Chinese system is by far the best now, is by far the most advanced and the most extensive.
1: Your book then starts with James Bond, specifically Tomorrow Never Dies in 2006. Did it sort of foreshadow, did it predict the future of GPS? What does it tell us?
0: In funny ways, it did. So, I talked to the screenwriter of Tomorrow Never Dies from 1997. So it was right around the handover of Hong Kong, and they were kind of tied into all the current events, as they like to be with the James Bond movies. And so GPS had kind of, it was sort of sexy at the time. I don't know, we can all cast our minds back. It was started appearing in cars, particularly Japanese cars. So it was sort of the very, very cutting edge. And I don't, for anybody who hasn't seen the film in a while, there's sort of this crucial moment where a Chinese, I sort of get lost as well saying what actually happens. It's quite confusing, but a ship goes into Chinese territorial waters. And so that creates the illusion of a territorial incursion, and it creates this like fake massacre, and you know, things sort of spiral out of control. But yeah, I talked to Bruce Feirstein, who wrote this scene, and he said, we didn't know GPS could be manipulated. You know, we looked at what would move the plot along and what would be sneaky and crazy, and we went for that. Sorry, go on.
1: No, I was going to ask, does it only work on Earth, or does it work away from Earth but differently? I mean, can these same satellites communicate in space?
0: That's a very good question. I don't know. You'd want to talk to the Space Center at the, I think it's the University of Surrey. Don't get me wrong, but there are people there that are looking at how to use GPS in space. But what the thing to understand about how the satellites work is you want to be within sight of four of them at any one time. So if you think about it, the radio signals are going off into space in all different directions, but it's only really on Earth that all these four signals will sort of be colliding into you. So your phone right now it'll be picking up lots of satellites, but it'll be picking up at least four GPS satellites at any one time. And that'll be solving for your longitude, your latitude, your altitude, and it'll also be solving for the time where you are and making sure you have super, super ultra accurate time.
1: Do you ever worry about what it's doing to us? I'm just thinking of the conversations I've had with my kids, trying to explain to them that it used to be possible to drive across London without using a GPS just because you knew where you were going, or God forbid, reading a map. Do you think our brains are like losing the ability to do some things because we're so reliant on it?
0: Well, it is funny because I've written this whole book, right? And I also know that my phone can get stolen, and I'm still walking down, you know, Oxford Circus with my phone up like this after living here for 12 years. So I think it's a hard tool to give up. I think there have been other books sort of written on more of the psychology. This is definitely more on the political science, but I think definitely it's like anything, right? And for you, for me, the worst thing that will happen is we'll get lost or we'll be late, right? But think about if you're in charge of a gas oil tanker, or you're in charge of a plane and you're flying a bunch of tourists through the East Mediterranean, and then your skills are rusty. That's not great, actually. They are really saying, you know, in Northern Norway, so if you know, last year the head of the communications agency was saying, please remember how to use a map, because we, you know, we may need these skills. We may need them.
1: Well, look, finally then, as a small country, who do we need to remain nice to make sure they don't turn it off? Because presumably we'd be in all kinds of trouble if this was taken away from us.
0: Well, I often have said in this process, I fear the day when Donald Trump finds out that GPS exists. I'm sure he uses it on the golf course, but he probably doesn't understand the significance. And the best thing we could do is make sure that he doesn't find out. It's the U.S. But you know what? The good news is maybe we should have stayed in the EU, because Galileo, building that whole global satellite, which the Americans were very dismissive of, it's maybe it wasn't such a bad idea after all.
1: Maybe not.

0: Got a lot of flack, but it wasn't such a bad idea. So maybe stay close to the Europeans.
1: Understood. Catherine Dunn, thank you very much indeed. Catherine's book, Little Blue Dot, is available to order at the Times Bookshop, where Times Plus members can get a 20% discount. 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
1: It's 11 o'clock. Coming up in the next hour, we'll get the latest from Belfast after what the Prime Minister called a sickening knife attack took place last night. I'll speak to an MP who created a fake teen Instagram account to see what kind of content the algorithms are serving up kids. Turns out it's nothing good. And the comedian Al Murray will be talking to us about his tour of London's historic World War II landmarks. But first, let's get the latest news with Andy Hayes.
2: Thank you, Hugo. Good morning. A man in his 30s, believed to be from Somalia, has been arrested on suspicion of attempted murder following a knife attack in Belfast. A man in his 40s is in a serious condition in hospital. Officers are urging people not to share graphic footage circulating online. Police have declared it a critical incident, as Times Radio's Tom Noonan reports.
3: The Police Service of Northern Ireland says officers were called to Kinnaird Avenue in North Belfast just after 10:30 last night. Officers say the victim has significant injuries to his face, neck and back. Assistant Chief Constable Ryan Henderson says what he calls the brutal attack will have sent shockwaves through the community, causing real concern. He says the force is treating the attack with the utmost seriousness and is appealing for dashcam or CCTV footage from the area.
2: Kemi Badenoch says a Tory government would remove identity politics from public life. In a speech, she's discussed the Equality Act 2010, saying the Conservatives would scrap something called the Public Sector Equality Duty. She's also referenced the death of Henry Novak, who was handcuffed after his attacker accused him of racism.
4: It is easy to blame the police officers who responded to that 999 call for what happened. The person most to blame was Henry's murderer. But the lack of common sense and the lack of compassion shown by the police was shocking. Something clearly went very wrong, and that is why I have asked the Prime Minister for a rapid and independent review.
2: West Ham Football Club's billionaire co-owner David Sullivan says he categorically denies allegations of sexually exploitative and predatory behaviour. The allegations date back to the 1980s when Sullivan owned the Daily and Sunday Sport newspapers. Former glamour model Sasha Wall says she auditioned for Sullivan in his bedroom in Essex.
5: Then he just turns around to me and goes, "Do you know who?" and says particularly a model's name. And I say, "Yeah." He went, "Well, she's one of my special friends. Would you like to be one of my special friends?"
2: Sullivan says he stepped down as West Ham chairman to give his full energy to fighting what he calls the false allegations. Anyone with a banned breed of dog could face prosecution if they leave them alone with a child under 12. XL bullies were banned in 2024, but people who already had one could get an exemption certificate. There's been a series of incidents involving children, including the death of a 9-month-old baby last year. And one in 20 white working-class children in England is missing at least half of their schooling, according to University College London. Analysis of 7.6 million pupils shows that white working-class kids are more than twice as likely as the average pupil to be severely absent from school. For a roundup of the news on demand, subscribe to the Times Radio News Briefing on any podcast platform.
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1: Hello and good morning. It is 4 minutes past 11. This is Hugo Rifkind here on Times Radio. Now, a Labour MP has created a fake Instagram account posing as a 17-year-old boy called David to test the platform's claims about protecting young users. Within just 11 minutes of scrolling, the account was targeted with anti-Semitic conspiracy theories. I spoke with the MP, Melanie Ward, a little earlier, and she explained what had happened.
7: Instagram was advertising these teen accounts, and it was advertising them on newsletters that are widely read by MPs and people in Westminster. And what it was saying is that teen accounts show age-appropriate content to 17 and 18-year-olds. And it was clearly trying to give us the impression that Instagram was behaving in a responsible way, and that if your teenager was using one of its teen accounts, then you would have nothing to worry about. And I thought that was worth testing. And so that's why we set up a fake Instagram account as a 17-year-old boy called David with these extra so-called protections switched on, and we wanted to see what would happen.
1: Okay, and what did happen?
7: Well, after just 11 minutes of scrolling through Instagram without searching for anything, David, our fake teenage boy, was shown a clip of an influencer interviewing a known Holocaust denier and discussing anti-Semitic conspiracy theories, which was really shocking to see. Also, we recognised the influencer from the Louis Theroux Manosphere documentary that many of your listeners will have seen, and then searched his name. And one of the first things that came up was a clip of that influencer in a nightclub with Andrew Tate, who will, I'm sure, also be, you know, known to many of your listeners as being a really problematic person. And in that clip, they were in a nightclub shouting pro-Nazi slogan.
1: So, I mean, the content that you came across, first of all, you say discussing anti-Semitic conspiracy theories. You don't mean like sort of doing journalism about them. You mean promoting them.
7: Yes, they were talking about these theories. I don't really want to repeat them, but they were talking about these theories as if they were real and as if they were fact. And the things that they were saying as if that was, you know, the reality in the world, which of course it isn't. It's hate and the spreading of hate, and it's really alarming, and particularly on a platform being promoted as safe and age appropriate by the media company that owns it, that this is what you came across without looking for it and without even being on there for very long.
1: And was this a one-off, or did you see a lot of stuff like this?
7: Well, that was the thing we really wanted to test. So we didn't stay on there for too long. But I think it tells us something really important in the context of the debate that we're currently having about social media, the harm it's causing our young people, and indeed the harm that it's causing to our society and our communities. And I think this really makes the case for itself. You know, the social media companies have been asked nicely for years, for too long, in the opinion of myself and many of my MP colleagues, to get their act together, to make sure that their products are safe, and they haven't done so. And it's long past time for government to take a much more robust approach. I believe that social media should be banned for under 16s, but that wouldn't have helped David as a 17-year-old. And so it's also evidence as to why we need proper regulation. You shouldn't be able to see these things or have them promoted to you on social media, because that wouldn't be able to happen in traditional media. And it's that the same rules applied.
1: Were you surprised by how quickly this happened? I mean, because you must have had an inkling that you were going to come across some unpleasant stuff, because I mean, everyone assumes you do. There's a bit of a sort of fake debate that people think you might not. But were you surprised about how quickly it happened?
7: Yes, as I say, it's not like I was searching for it or David was searching for it. We didn't search for anything. We just scrolled through it as a 17-year-old boy. And there it was served up to us as if it was fact. And of course, once you've seen something like that and been introduced to it, you might assume a person would go searching, because it's curious, it's strange. You hope it's not the kind of thing that people have come across before. And it really took one click to then get into a really dark online world.
1: Being devil's advocate here, your fictional David, he was 17, which in some respects, that's an adult. Soon he'd have been able to vote in some places. Soon he'd be able to vote everywhere. Would you, I mean, and you've said that you're in favour of banning social media for the under 16s. Obviously that wouldn't have helped him. But what would you like these companies to do? Because if we're not talking about illegal content, are there not some sort of free speech worries that you're asking them to censor content just because people find it unappealing when it's being seen by, you know, I mean, someone who's essentially an adult anyway?
7: I think one of the most important points about the example of David is that he was using a product being promoted as safe and age appropriate by the social media platform, by Instagram. They were advertising this, presumably at considerable expense to us as lawmakers and decision makers. If young people use this product, you can be confident that your teenager will be looking at age-appropriate content. And, you know, pro-Nazi, anti-Semitic content is not that.
1: Does this make you worry that they're just not capable of doing a better job? Because, I mean, as you say, if this is what they're pushing at you, if this is what they're allowing you as a legislator to see, they're obviously under the impression that their product works, you'd think. Do you think they just might not be capable of doing a better job with the tools that they have built?
7: Well, I think they've shown themselves not to be very interested in whether their products really do the things that they say they will do. I happen to believe that if the social media companies were really interested in making sure their products were safe, then they would have no choice. And we've been through this before in our country with things like wearing seatbelts in cars, or with tobacco. You know, tobacco companies insisted early on that their products were safe, and they weren't. And with almost any other product in our country, there's a basic requirement for it to be safe for the users. And that's just not the case when it comes to social media, and it's time that it was.
1: We've seen this morning that the White House is already complaining about the idea of Britain regulating US tech firms because they think it's unfair and unfair in terms of competition. What would you say to them? What would you say to the White House that wants a sort of a fundamentalist American free speech interpretation to apply in Britain?
7: I'd say that Britain has to act in Britain's interests. It is the job of our government to act to keep our people safe and to act in the interests of our country. And that's what our government needs to do. I'm sure the American administration, which talks all the time about what it perceives its nation's interests as being, would understand that. But frankly, whether or not they do, it's incumbent upon us as lawmakers, it's incumbent upon the government to take action on this because it's harming young people and it's harming our country and it has to stop.
1: That was the Labour MP, Melanie Ward. Thank you, Melanie. Now, Keir Starmer has described a stabbing in Belfast as sickening and said he would have absolutely no tolerance for the abhorrent scenes of violence like this on our streets. The Police Service of Northern Ireland said a man arrested over the stabbing is believed to be Somalian and in his 30s. And the alleged victim has, significant injuries to his face, neck and back. Let's speak now to Colin O'Carroll, head of news at the Belfast radio station U105. Hello, Colin.
8: Good morning.
1: Thanks for being with us. Tell us when this happened and where.
8: It happened just after 10:30 last night in North Belfast, which is not too far from where we are now, actually. Just over my shoulder is North Belfast. So it's in an area close to where the former courts used to be on the Crumlin Road, between there and another major road called the Antrim Road. So it's quite a densely populated area. The part that it happened in would probably be more of a what we would call a nationalist area than a loyalist area, although there is an interface close by. So it's an area of quite dense population, fairly transient population. A lot of people have moved in there from different parts of the world, overseas, and there's a lot of apartments and things. So you do get a lot of people, like I say, transient population, new immigrants, people like that.
1: And what do we know about the condition of the victim?
8: Well, he's said to be either serious or critical. He's still alive, which is the best thing we can say. Major injuries to his face, neck, and back. Mainly, I think, his throat. He seemed to be suffered a lot of knife to the throat.
1: And look, I mean, obviously there's a lot of speculation this morning, particularly online. What have the police in Belfast actually said so far?
8: Well, they have said that the man that's been arrested is believed to be Somalian or Somalian extraction, possibly a foreign national. And apart from that, I mean, there's social media videos, so you can see for yourself what's happened. I wouldn't advise anybody to watch it because it's quite brutal and quite upsetting to watch. I've seen it. It's not something you really want to. You certainly wouldn't want to be showing children or young people. I've spoken to one of the community activists in the area who I know quite well. I actually live not too far. I live in North Belfast and lived in North Belfast for a long time. And according to him, there may have been some racial tensions there between this Somalian person, people of that background, and local people. There's some suggestion that perhaps the man who's suspected of being the knife attacker was himself attacked or racially abused and has reacted in this way. We don't know about that yet, but there's some speculation that there's been some racial tensions between immigrants and local people.
1: Well, this is a developing story. I'm sure we'll come back to it. Thanks very much indeed. That's Colin O'Carroll, head of news at the Belfast radio station U105. And look, the Assistant Chief Constable Ryan Henderson in Belfast has urged the public not to reshare images or footages of the stabbing. He says it risks causing further trauma to the injured man and loved ones and would impact the ongoing investigation as well. Look, don't forget to join me tomorrow at midday for Prime Minister's Questions. I'll be joined, as always, by The Times' Patrick Maguire. Also this week with the comedian Alistair Beckett-King. We're going to be pausing the action to analyse the exchanges in real time, as always. That's PMQ's Unpacked, exclusively here on Times Radio tomorrow at midday. Now, this weekend, the comedian Al Murray is going to be leading a 23-mile walking tour through London to visit the city's most historic World War II sites. It's all in aid of the cancer charity Finlay's Touch, named after his late nephew who died of leukaemia at 8 years old. And I'm delighted to say that Al Murray joins me now. Hello, Al.
9: Morning.
1: Good morning. So look, aside from being a comedian, you're well known as a history buff. You're the co-host of the podcast. We have ways of making you talk. This yes. walk was actually first organised by your listeners. Are they making you do it?
9: Yes, they are. Yes, they are. Absolutely. I've been 100% dragooned, I think is the right word, into doing this. And it's really amazing that the podcast listeners have formed themselves into a sort of, into what they call the independent company, into sort of a club. And they stage marches all over the country. So there's been the Kents and the Essex lot and the Cambridge lot, and some lads in Scotland, the Highland Division, as they call themselves. And this is the London Independent Company who've organised this walk. And we did one last year and raised a nice chunk of money for the charity. So it's tremendous fun. Last year we went east to west, so this year we're going north to south.
1: It's a very long walk, 23 miles. I'd be nervous even of the distance and my footwear and so on. But do you have before we get into many of the interesting places you're going to be stopping, is there a particular place you're looking forward to, and is it perhaps a pub?
9: Yes, it's the French House halfway down. Yeah, where last year we made that our lunchtime rendezvous last year, and it was tremendous fun to have a pitcher of beer there before we carried on to Barnes.
1: Well, look. So, look. Let's talk about some of the stops. Then one of them is Charles de Gaulle's former home in Hampstead. Remarkable to think he was living in North London.
9: I mean, it is extraordinary to think that he wound up there, because the governments in exile themselves were all out near Milton Keynes, near Bletchley. They're all stored there. But he had to be in London. He had so he could go and bang people's desks and say, you know, aggravating stuff about France's glory and all that sort of thing. So, yes, it is. It's an interesting route that we've threaded through. You know, political figures, literary figures, artists, the rocket battery site on Parliament Hill, and that sort of stuff. So the French often ate at often ate and drank at the French House in Soho. So the French are sort of featuring in this rather.
1: You don't need any excuses when you're speaking to me, Al. It's fine. There's also the story of the deep level shelter and military headquarters between Goodge Street. Tell us about that. How much of wartime London is there sort of under our feet that we just don't know about?
9: Well, I mean, just stacks of it. This is the thing, and some of it's revealed and some of it's known, and enough of it isn't. And I think, you know, this is the thing that during the war, and obviously because the First World War precedes it, that there was a sort of fair chunk of muscle memory. During the war, this sort of warfare state emerged, and it's throughout London and under London, you know, tube stations that lead onto onto shelters and all that sort of stuff. It's the nervous system they built under London is quite something.
1: Look, I love the idea of the hidden London, the places that thousands of Londoners walk past every day without realizing quite what they're walking past. Give us a couple of those to take away with us that you're going to be walking past.
9: Well, I mean, the thing is we will be passing, for instance. I mean, the thing is it's not just the sort of rocket sites. It's the fact that, you know, there's a barrage balloon site on Parliament Hill. You know, they would float these big balloons with a steel hawser, and the idea that planes were forced to fly higher so their bombs would be less accurate. So there's things like that throughout the city, as well as memorials where you probably aren't expecting them. So the Burma Railway Memorial, for instance, is on Camden High Street. Mm. It's not with the others in Whitehall, which I think is quite interesting that it's in its own place. The image was drawn by Ronald Searle, the cartoonist, who was one of the survivors of the Burma Railway himself. So St Trinian's was born of the images of St Trinian's were born of someone who'd been through that. You know, our culture, our places, our history is so tied to the history of the Second World War, even in surprising things like that. So, you know, and then theatres would be a big part of, you know, we're going past the Theatre Royal Drury Lane, which was a big place for ENSA shows, which was the entertaining the troops. So we're trying to, like, you know, take everything from the from the cocktail of the history.
1: As I said, it's for a very good cause. It's for the charity Finlay's Touch. Tell us about how people can get involved or donate.
9: Well, if they look me up on Al Murray on Just Giving, they'll find my donation page. And what we do in Finlay's Touch is When my nephew Finley was taken ill with a very, very rare form of leukemia called JMML, his parents were pitched into this situation where you're in hospital and you're suddenly one of you's got to stop working. One of you's going to have to be around. So they needed somewhere to stay. They needed money for, you know, they need to find money for food. And the kid needs books and needs a back scratcher and needs stuff to keep them occupied. You need decent Wi-Fi. You need good coffee, all these things. So we do a hospital survival bag, we call it, which is for families going into hospital. We supply this in Great Ormond Street and then in Brighton, where Finlay was, and all over. And we do grants for families who find themselves in this horrendous situation. Because what we want, really were trying to do was... you know, provide the thing that wasn't there when my in-laws went through this, when my nephew was sick. And he was also, Finley was a real joker. So there's a honking chicken in the pack, because the thing he used to love most of all when he was having to do his chemo or being scanned was keeping the nurses busy with this preposterous honking chicken. So we tried to put a spirit of sort of fun into it. That's what we've been doing the last few years. And my listeners, I mean, I've got to say that We Have Ways of Making You Talk listeners have been absolutely amazing. And at the festival we do in the autumn, they all pay to wear Hawaiian shirts and contribute towards the charity. And it's been actually incredibly moving to see people mobilise around a thing that affected us so profoundly. So
1: it's a wonderful thing to do, Alan. If people see a sort of a river of people moving north to south or south to north? North to south.
9: We're going north to south. We end up at the Imperial War Museum.
1: Well, that is why.
9: And then go to a pub.
1: Just before we finish, Al, your new tour, All You Need Is Gov as the pub landlord.
9: Yes.
1: Why do people have a poncho if they want to sit in the front row?
9: Because we have a thing called the splash zone. Because I've always been pretty free with the beer at the start when I greet the audience and, you know, say cheers to them all. So now what we thought we'd do is put them in a... They pay for the privilege to get to, you know, sort of Alton Towers style or Chessington poncho. They sit at the front, they get a certificate and a laminate to say they've experienced... and that means I can throw more beer around, basically. So they get actually a proper soaking at the start of the show. Because I've never been a subtle comic.
1: There's subtlety in there. It's all sorts. Al Murray, look, what a pleasure. And look, have a good walk. And I hope your feet bear up well.
9: Thank you so much.
1: That is the comedian, historian, and occasional pub landlord, Al Murray, doing his 23-mile walk through London to raise money for Finley's Touch, the charity. Look, there is time to get in touch and play Times Radio's daily quiz. Can you get number 10? 10 questions, 10 jobs in my cabinet. 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Unlike Stephen yesterday, a former Prime Minister on this show who got stuck on the question to become Culture Secretary. In which sport can a player score a 4 or a 6 with a single hit?
10: Tennis.
11: That's just totally wrong. It's just like wrong.
1: To score a 4 or a 6 in tennis? Oh,
10: shot.
1: Dear.
10: Yeah. Shot from the hit there. Oh, what the hell was I thinking?
1: Poor Stephen. Brain freeze. It can happen to us all. 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My columnists are up next. They are James Marriott and Carol Lewis. This is Hugo Rifkin here on Times Radio.
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1: Hello, I'm Hugo Rifkind, and now we're going to be unpacking the politics of the day, from Kemi Badenoch's attempts to restore common sense to public life, to how AI slop is making politics increasingly absurd, and whether Andy Burnham's big problem is how much he wants to be popular. And it's a good thing these two don't share that problem. I'm joined now by the Times columnist James Marriott. Hello, James.
19: Good morning.
1: You well?
19: I'm well, yeah, hoping to increase my popularity appearance.
1: You're looking at me right now like a man who absolutely doesn't want to be popular, at least in this room.
19: No, I do. This is the fear in my eyes of hoping I'll make a good impression on the listeners this morning.
1: And we are joined by the ever-popular Sunday Times property editor, Carol Lewis.
20: Good morning.
1: You're a very, very popular figure, I'd say. Yes?
20: I'd hope to be.
1: Yes, good. No, it's working well. Let's crack on. I want to start by talking about Kemi Badenoch. She has announced plans to scrap the public sector equality duty to cut what she calls diversity box ticking across public services. Here she is speaking in Westminster this morning.
4: Equality law, properly designed, should protect us all in the same way. It should be a shield, not a sword. It should protect people from discrimination. It should protect people from being treated differently because of their race, sex, religion, sexuality, disability, or age. This understanding and this principle are being perverted.
1: So there's a strong sense of somebody trying to formulate a position here, but basically Kemi Badenoch, she's pledging to restore common sense to public life, hoping to occupy a middle ground between Reform, who want to axe the Equality Act entirely, and Labour, who plan to expand equality duty in the public sector to include socioeconomic status as well. James, you're a big observer of the culture war. I seem to recall that you thought they were over, but it seems they're only just beginning.
19: Yeah, my new conclusion is that the culture war is never, ever over, and we're going to keep arguing about all this stuff forever. To me, this stuff seems pretty sensible. I think partly because we have a culture war, all the kind of, you know, wokeness has become unavoidably political in a way that it just wasn't in 2011. And I think a lot of the initiatives around diversity have become political and more radical in the way they weren't in 2011. And I think the sort of stuff that is instituted under this legislation is just fundamentally different to what it was when this stuff was introduced. So I think it's a good idea. I just think it's worth just getting this stuff out of public life.
1: I mean, nobody makes these initiatives stupid on purpose, Carol.
20: No, this is an unforeseen consequence, isn't it? This sort of fear of being seen as being racist. An Equality Act should, in its very nature, lead to everyone being treated the same. Mm-hmm. So why isn't it? Why is it being warped into this bureaucratic monster that creates quotas and tick boxes and fear?
1: Well, isn't it just what happens when you try and legislate for how people need to treat other people? Because, like, so interpersonal human relations work on a sort of a pre-legal level. You know, you behave in the correct way to people because you behave how you feel you ought to behave towards them. And as soon as you legislate for that, you take away the need to make sort of personal judgments as you do it. And people are going to veer in all kinds of directions, aren't they?
20: Yes. We saw that with the case of the Nottingham attacker, why they didn't section him previously because they thought there were too many young black men in mental detention. But the right thing for him, obviously, at that point, was to be sectioned. But so it's kind of, very warped and perverse in what's happened. And surely was not the original intention at all. I'm just not sure if any of these actions, scrapping the act or changing this part of it that Kemi Badenoch is saying, will make a difference. How much of it will make a difference? How will she make us all just apply common sense and treat people how we'd like to be treated?
1: Well, the politics of this, James, it always strikes me that you can... Politicians, they'll often try and join a fight by doing it a bit. And so whatever Kemi Badenoch says about equality law, she's basically doing it to push back against Reform, who will say much, much more about equality law and be much more against equality law. But you can't sort of join the fight and have it less and hope to come out on top.
19: Yeah, it's probably true. And I think the whole problem for the Conservatives is that, I mean, to be honest, I think the Kemi Badenoch proposals are pretty sensible, and I think that's the way to go. But as you say, the problem is that you're constantly at risk of being outflanked by a political party who will say something more extreme for you, and reform will outflank Kemi Badenoch. I think we only have to assume that Restore will then go and outflank Reform and you know, demand to introduce inequality legislation to make inequalities legal, you know, enforced within public services or something. And so it goes on, and then, you know, each fringe party will outflank next.
1: In time, there'll be a yet further party than Restore that'll be something else, regurgitate, perhaps. Yeah. No, who knows? They're obviously on the way. Look, coming up, we're going to talk about whether Andy Burnham just wants to be liked. We're also going to be talking about these weird deepfakes you might have seen that are spreading across social media of Nigel Farage having a punch-up with the Governor of the Bank of England. What on earth is going on there? We shall try to find out. But first, let's get the latest news with Andy Hayes.
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2: Thank you, Hugo. Good morning. A man in his 30s, believed to be from Somalia, has been arrested on suspicion of attempted murder following a knife attack in Belfast. A man in his 40s is in a serious condition in hospital. Officers are urging people not to share graphic footage circulating online. The Police Service of Northern Ireland says officers were called to Kinnaird Avenue in North Belfast just after 10:30 last night. Colin O'Carroll is head of news at Belfast radio station U105. He's told us more about the condition of the victim.
8: Well, he's said to be either serious or critical. He's still alive, which is the best thing we can say. Major injuries to his face, neck and back, mainly, I think, his throat.
2: A minister's due to make a statement about this in the Commons this afternoon. Kemi Badenoch says she would repeal something known as the Public Sector Equality Duty in its entirety if the Tories got back into power. She says the guidelines have led to public bodies chasing equality of outcome, which ends up moving them further from equal treatment and equality under the law. A fifth person has been charged over an alleged arson attack on Jewish ambulances. 18-year-old Sabam Ahmed will appear before magistrates next week, accused of assisting an offender. Four community vehicles belonging to a charity were damaged in Golders Green in northwest London in March. And anyone with a banned breed of dog could face prosecution if they leave them alone with a child under 12. XL bullies were banned in 2024, but people who already had one could get an exemption certificate. For a roundup of the news on demand, find the Times Radio news briefing on the Times Radio app.
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22: 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Straight to Boyle on the wing. Here comes Gordon. It's a goal!
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1: Hello, Hugo Rifkin here, currently unpacking the politics of the day with Carol Lewis and James Marriott. And it's time now to see what's in Michael Gove's alcove this week.
26: And I think that one of the people who has diagnosed the problem best is the Times writer James Marriott.
1: James, you are writing in the comment pages today and you say you think you found Andy Burnham's fatal flaw. Explain.
19: Yes, well, I don't think this is me who's found it. The person who found it, actually, focus groups, not an invariable source of wisdom about politics, but there was a very good, the New Statesman magazine gave Andy Burnham a thorough going over in its last issue. They had a long interview with him and they published a report on a focus group with voters in Makerfield. And one of the themes that arose in this focus group was that Andy Burnham just seems too keen to be liked. One voter said that he likes to be liked too much, which I think is an incredibly perceptive thing, and it prompted me to reflect on, I think, a wider shift in politics, which is, I think 20 or 30 years ago, the thing we might have asked ourselves about politicians was, can they be liked? Will people like them? Can they present, you know, the sort of famous, would you go for it? Would you go for the beer with them test that we used to apply to politicians? I think that's still important. I think the other test we now have to apply to politicians is that all politicians in virtually every European country are so horribly unpopular and will spend their entire time in office, if they become the leader of their country, being deluged with hostility and hatred, and they'll be booed and they'll be abused on social media and they'll see their poll ratings crash, is, can you handle being hated? Mm. And I think, you know, I say in the column, I think there's a, you know, perhaps it sounds like a slightly frivolous point to make, but I think it's actually an incredibly grueling psychological experience being loathed on the scale as ubiquitously and as fanatically as a lot of modern politicians are. And I think we have to, you know, it's an important test for a leader is, you know, are you going to be able to handle this kind of, I think, potentially quite deranging psychological experience? And I think there are, you know, examples of leaders who've been driven slightly mad by public loathing. And I'm not convinced that Andy Burnham has the character to withstand it. And I think it's going to make him really, I think, unhappy when people inevitably hate him when he becomes, you know, if and when he becomes Prime Minister.
1: Carol, do you think, are politicians hated more now, or do they just have to be more aware of that hatred? I'm thinking people hated David Cameron, people certainly hated Tony Blair, lots of people hated Margaret Thatcher, people wrote songs about it, but they weren't confronted with it all the time.
20: Yes, and it's quite strange, isn't it? I mean, I went to a comedy gig at the weekend in which actually it was the comedian Simon Broderick who gave the P45 to Theresa May at the party conference. And people were singing, I won't sing it, but real hatred songs about Keir Starmer. And there was overwhelming hatred.
1: I'm so confused by people hating Keir Starmer. It's like you might as well hate Cress. I mean,
20: exactly,
1: what's the point?
20: Exactly, what is there to hate? And I think that's part of the problem, is we have become, we, the public, not necessarily us three in this room, but we have become so fixated on popularity over political acumen that we are swinging between love and hate and just not seeing them as people have got a job to get on with and just letting them get on with the job. We're just like, oh, we love them or we hate them. Mm. There's nothing in between. And as you say, how can you hate someone as bland as Starmer?
1: There are some politicians, James, who thrive on the hatred. The hatred is the wind beneath their wings, Donald Trump being the obvious example.
19: Yeah, and this was the other point I made in my column, which I think nowadays, given that hatred is so ubiquitous in politics, and given that you're going to be exposed to a lot of it, if you can survive it, that's going to be a very useful political attribute. If you can thrive on hatred, and if you in some level quite enjoy a fight and quite enjoy people despising you, that is going to be a political superpower. Donald Trump, you know, I think was booed at a sports match only yesterday, gives every impression of, you know, he rants about his enemies, but he doesn't have the sort of loserish miasma of awareness that he's incredibly unpopular, which he is. He's almost as unpopular as any of the European politicians I mentioned in my column, people like Merz in Germany, Macron in France, who are the most unpopular leaders in the history of their respective democracies. Trump is really unpopular, but it's sort of, he kind of relishes it. And I think it is kind of superpower. And I think he almost has more of an air of political authority than he should, partly because he just doesn't accept that he's hated and doesn't accept that he's a loser, and he powers on through. The example I gave in my column as someone who might be worth imitating is Margaret Thatcher, who mm-hmm. was another politician who, you know, but especially by the end of her time in office, was really hated, but thrived in it, loved having an argument, wasn't really freaked out by unpopularity and wasn't immiserated by unpopularity in the way that I think Keir Starmer is. I think the sort of, the fact he's hated sort of hangs on him, and I think Andy Burnham will be the same.
1: But I think maybe, as I was saying to Carol, I think maybe the difference there is with somebody like Thatcher. You go back to the Thatcher days. Sure, yes, she was hated, and, you know, speaking of somebody who grew up as the son of basically the only Conservative cabinet minister in Scotland, was at school in Scotland, I was well aware of the real visceral hatred people had for Margaret Thatcher. But I'm not totally sure that Margaret Thatcher was, because Margaret Thatcher didn't spend her time interacting with people who hated her to the extent that all politicians have to do now because of social media, because of the huge growth of the ways that people can communicate their hatred. So Margaret Thatcher would have spent her time surrounded by politicians, surrounded by a business class, surrounded by civil servants, occasionally meeting people on trips. But she wouldn't have logged onto Twitter in the middle of the night and seen sort of 30,000 people.
20: No, although it's been amplified, hasn't it?
19: I think if she had logged onto Twitter, she would have probably just started arguing with them. She would have been Donald Trump style up at 3 in the morning, just replying to all her haters. No, I mean, that's obviously, I think, the major major part of it, as you say, is the exposure to hatred. I do also think politicians are more hated. You know, Emmanuel Macron, who certainly from across the channel doesn't seem like the most utterly loathsome person in the world, is the most unpopular president in the history of the current French Republic. Mm. The same with Mertz, who's someone else who seems fairly unobjectionable from this side of Europe. But he is, again, I think, the most unpopular leader of Germany since the Second World War.
1: Basically, everyone's the most unpopular ever, basically.
19: Yeah, pretty much. I mean, you know, you've got Mark Carney in Canada, who sort of seems to be hanging on all right at the moment. Though I'm sure it's only a matter of time.
1: Well, I mean, speaking of which, you know, I was just listening last night. I think it was on Newsnight. Reforms candidate for mayor was talking about how Nigel Farage can't do constituency surgeries in his constituency because he's too worried about his safety. So I suppose there are real tangible costs to everybody hating you as well. Speaking of Farage, however, the Bank of England is demanding that Elon Musk's ex remove fraudulent AI-generated video adverts which show their governor, Andrew Bailey, in a punch-up with Nigel Farage on the set of BBC's Question Time. These deepfake images, they've been shared by dozens of different ex accounts. They link to fake news articles encouraging visitors to sign up for what look like, frankly, quite dodgy investment schemes. Headlines in these news stories include how Nigel Farage exposed the Bank of England's elite secret live on television, which I think the grammar problem there, but it's not my fault. It's a bit weird, this, Carol. Have you come across these?
20: I've come across the deepfakes. I've only seen clips of this one. I mean, they look convincing, but obviously they're not. And I think if the Bank of England can't protect their own governor's security and voice and image, then what hope is there for people like us? Mm. And really, we need better regulation of platforms like X to stop the spread of this. I mean, it's obviously a fake.
1: Yeah.
20: Why isn't it being taken down?
1: Yeah, it's obviously a fake, but I mean, they're not always obviously a fake.
20: No.
1: You know, if you see what I mean. And you can well imagine the same technology. I mean, like, so for example, Martin Lewis, you know, the money-saving expert guy, complains endlessly about the frauds, the deepfakes of him that are used to push investment schemes. And they're not always that unconvincing.
20: No, we need regulation to stop it.
1: Mm.
20: I mean, if he says it's not him...
1: Yeah.
20: Then it should be taken seriously and taken down.
1: Yeah. James, do you think, are we going to just have to develop a better radar? I mean, because something like this, you see it, you know, I mean, I'm sure lots of people have done this. You see it, you go, I wonder what that is. You click it. And even already, I reckon it takes my radar about a second and a half to be, oh, this is rubbish. This is slop. I get this. And I don't need to watch this anymore. But are we going to need to just get even better at that, do you think, if they're not going to do it for us?
19: Yes, I think we are. I think it's really interesting how AI deepfakes are being used. I think this video is a good example that it's not necessarily that someone's wanted to create an entirely convincing recreation of a confrontation between Nigel Farage and Andrew Bailey on Question Time. I mean, you know, there are variations of this video with someone running around covered in green paint and Nigel Farage wielding a gun. This is all kind of absurd, and it's sort of... In a way, I think we should have expected this more. It's kind of halfway between fake news and halfway sort of very internet trolling.
1: Mm.
19: You're kind of... It's deliberately stupid and deliberately silly. And my impression is that this kind of... This use of AI is probably more successful and probably garners more reaction. I think the totally preposterous, silly, this clearly didn't happen, but it's funny to watch AI is probably much more popular if you're creating these videos than a boring deepfake of Andrew Bailey and Nigel Farage actually having an argument on Question Time. And I'm still kind of unconvinced that... I don't know, you know, how many people really are convinced by these deepfakes. I'm sort of not... I'm sure this is a problem that's coming. I'm still not... sure it's quite there that people are becoming totally credulous about these videos. To be honest, the probably the bigger problem is people just developing complete cynicism about absolutely everything they see, and we end up in this sort of nihilistic state where no one will believe that any video that they watch online is real, or they can psychologically convince themselves that a video or a piece of information that's inconvenient to them must just be an AI generated fake.
1: Well, I guess it's about the size of the lie, isn't it? I mean, if a video floods social media that's Keir Starmer saying, like, immediately go to a bunker, there's been a nuclear attack, then most people are probably going to look out the window and go, I don't think there has. Whereas if it's like a really small one, like, I don't know, it's like just before interest rates go up, someone says something's happened that something hasn't, you know, you can do much more damage that way.
20: Yes, and then you get into sort of arguments about whether we should be scanning and blocking content, which has come up again today, hasn't it? I mean, and then that's a sort of backdoor into surveillance in our computers and laptops.
1: Well, let's talk about precisely that. The Technology Secretary, Liz Kendall, has told Times Radio that the government is just days away from announcing a ban on social media for the under-16s. Reforms Education Secretary, Suella Braverman, oh, that's what she's up to these days, told the House of Commons yesterday that she has concerns about restrictions on content leading to an infringement on privacy for everyone, not just the under-16s.
3: The Australian model hasn't worked, and I fear that these government plans will effectively open the door to state-mandated surveillance and digital ID on the entire population. We all want children to be safe online. Brilliant technology exists, like parental control software and excellent other mechanisms.
5: Good enough.
3: We can use that technology. Can't we use that technology more rather than imposing an authoritarian ID database on the entire population?
1: That is Reforms Education spokesperson Suella Braverman. Shock news. I think I agree with her. What do you think, Carol?
20: I do, actually. If it's, and I'm not particularly techie, so excuse me if I get this wrong, but if, I think what it does is it intercepts messages before encryption, so it will read WhatsApps and text before it is encrypted. It can look at videos, look at pictures on your phone. Presumably then it's only a short step away from looking at your bank account and all your other apps.
1: Mm-hmm.
20: So I don't like that idea. I don't think many people would. I can see we need to protect children, and I certainly wouldn't want children on infinite scroll on social media for hours a day. I think we have to, I would say try and ban social media, but I think she's right. The scanning and policing is it sort of, yes, it's going to open the door for, say, some future authoritarian government to scan all our phones.
1: To just notch it
20: up. It'll just be too easy.
1: What drives me mad about all these debates, James, is it's like if tech firms were setting fire to your house, right? Routinely setting fire to your house, what we end up doing is having the debate going, how do we keep children safe from the flames? How can we legislate so they don't set fire to a house? And what we ought to be doing is saying, stop setting fire to our bloody houses. You know what I mean? It's like the tech firms have made this situation. They profit from this situation. They are doing it. Our political system wraps itself in knots trying to find an acceptable liberal way to force them to stop doing it. They could just stop doing it.
19: Yeah, I agree. I have to say I'm pro this legislation. I'm not particularly convinced by the slippery slope arguments. Mm-hmm. I think often slippery slopes are warned of and then just turn out never to transpire. I agree with you, and the reason I think any piece of legislation, I'm a total fanatic about this, as you know, but any piece of legislation that whacks a tech company, I'm behind, because I think the major danger that we're confronting is the idea that this stuff has been going on for so long, and we've become used to the idea that we're all going to have our brains rotted on short form video, and that our children are going to have their minds melted by inane AI slop, and that they're going to be exposed to like pornography at an incredibly young age, that they're going to be have their mental health damaged online. We're just becoming used to this, and I think we're in danger of reaching a point at which we just kind of accept, oh yeah, kids are kind of addicted to iPads, kids are on their phones all the time, oh, you know, kids have to go on the internet, that's a dangerous place. And my fear is that, you know, we've been confronting these problems for 20 years. We haven't really done much to deal with them. And the longer we let it drag on, we will just end up forgetting what a normal childhood was like. And I think, you know, this should be our priority, doing everything we can to protect kids from these unbelievably dangerous, unbelievably nefarious companies.
1: I obviously agree with you, but I think the things that we do, I think are not to do... I think you do need to tackle it without compromising norms of privacy, norms of free speech. You could be legislating to force these companies to get their apps to shut down after 7 minutes, so you can't look at them for longer than that. You can be legislating against endless scroll.
20: Yeah, you could switch off infinite scroll, which has been shown to be the addictive sort of thing within the social media.
1: Yeah.
20: You could, clamp down when you see deep fakes.
1: Yeah, for sure.
20: Things like that. I definitely think a ban on young kids being on social media, and I know there'll be ways around it, and kids are very bright at finding the ways around it, but we should at least try.
1: Yeah, I mean, it doesn't seem to have worked in Australia, and some say it has worked, but there are large numbers of kids who are still on social media. And of course, the argument against that is as soon as you kick kids off it, then that means the social media companies have a free pass to no longer even bother about sort of curating it or filtering it, because the kids aren't there anymore. It's like when I last year I remember interviewing one of the bosses of the pornography site Pornhub, And I was saying, what are you doing to stop, you know, to stop kids accessing your website? She said, well, there aren't any kids who access our website. I was, well, of course there are. She goes, no. If you click on our website, you have to click that you're over 18, which means there's no kids on our website.
19: And it's ingenious.
1: She was like, so, on paper, my job is done. And it's like, you just worry that, you know, if you pass this legislation, they think their job is done, whereas actually the kids are just, you know, clicking the box.
20: Maybe
1: anyway.
20: You could do facial recognition scanning before yeah. they click the box.
1: So. Well, yeah, I think that's worked remarkably well on porn sites, because it's amazing how many people don't want their phone exactly. to scan their face before they log on to their favourite porn site. Let's move on. The global super rich are flocking to London, as ever. They're taking up homes in Mayfair and Marylebone and other areas, but all of a sudden, they're renting, not buying. Carol, why?
20: There's a few reasons. One is abolition of non-don status. The other is high taxes. So you've got, you know, obviously got higher tax if you've abolished non-dons, but you've also got higher stamp duty. It's up to 19% if you're a foreigner buying a second home in London. And also you've got people want to be a lot more fluid in their movements. We've mm-hmm. got people, because of the global situation, we've got people coming from America who disagree with Trump. We've got people coming from Israel who disagree with Netanyahu. We've got people generally coming from the Gulf. They're probably thinking, not going to stay that long. They want to be globally mobile. From a tax point of view, it is seen as an official tie if you own property too. So right. that's another thing you want to guard against. And they have lots of money, so they can pay, you know, hundreds of thousands of pounds a month to rent property in St John's Wood and then move on when it suits them.
1: What would I get for £325,000 a month?
20: You would get a very nice house in Mayfair. It would probably have a swimming pool and a gym and a cinema. Mm-hmm. You know, it would be very nice.
1: Yeah.
20: Whether it would be worth that amount of money, I'm not convinced myself.
1: I'm just thinking, wouldn't I just maybe spend, I don't know, like a tenth of that on a lovely place in Hampstead and do something else with the rest? I don't know. The sums are just boggling.
20: Yes, they are.
1: Is this filtering down into the rest of London's rental market, he asks carefully?
20: I mean, rents are pretty high. I would say the other reason people are renting at that level rather than buying is it's no longer a surefire way to make money. There's no capital growth right, in sure. London property. So, you know, when you're talking about central London, it's dropped by as much as 19%, the values of property. So it's not a surefire way of making money.
1: Mm.
20: I mean, whether it's worth throwing money away, then yes, I suppose if you're not going to be paying it to the government in taxes, it makes more sense. But lower down, no, it doesn't make sense. Mm. I mean, you'll pay probably around £1,000 for a room in a shared house in somewhere like Clapham and Stockwell.
1: Yeah, I'm sure you will.
20: At least.
1: James, I always find that the point at which I sort of lose conception of what mega wealth means is when you get these individuals who basically could spend their whole day sort of, you know, chucking 50 quid on the fire and they'd still be richer by the end of it. And this is the kind of sums we're talking about here, really, isn't it?
19: Yeah, although I have to say, spending all day chucking 50 quid in the fire is very similar to what it feels like renting in London at the end of the market that I was renting in. Mm. £325,000 a month, in my memory, is roughly what I was trying to pay to live above the KFC opposite Paddington Station.
1: Yeah, I do believe you. James, you've been writing about the Manosphere. Basically, Gareth Southgate's documentary about young men in Britain is out this week. You've been reviewing a BBC podcast about the Manosphere all around the world. And you say the Manosphere's getting a bit old.
19: Yeah, I think it is. I mean, I'm not saying it's not important and not saying people like Andrew Tate telling everyone to, you know, behave horribly towards women isn't a real societal problem. But there's a sort of, certainly in podcasts, there are certain themes that attract podcast producers and presenters. And people realise they're a bit, you know, they've become a bit of a cash cow. So the number of true crime podcasts I reviewed about the kind of grisly deaths of young women drives me completely nuts. And I almost think I need to introduce a moratorium on ever reviewing a true crime podcast again. The same thing is happening to the Manosphere. And while I'm no doubt that it's a problem, I think there's an element to the Manosphere that sort of makes a slightly satisfying good versus bad story for nice liberals. And I think you can think, oh, look at all these preposterous mm-hmm. Manosphere influences. Aren't they also evil? And I sort of, as I say in the piece, I think they're kind of probably Guardian readers who are more au fait with the terminology and figures in the Manosphere than many adolescent boys by this point. We've had so many of them, and I think it's so satisfying to think about how horrible all these people are. Also, I know when I talk to my friends who are teachers, people like Andrew Tate, who is perpetually brought up in every single one of these documentaries, is old news if you're an adolescent boy nowadays. Like, he's over the hill, he's a joke. And I just kind of think it's maybe a little bit of a overly satisfying narrative for liberal podcast consumers that has perhaps not really kept up the changing reality of what's happening on the internet right now.
1: Are you less worried about the manosphere than you used to be, Carol? I'm not suggesting you were particularly worried about it, but
20: I am quite worried about it, actually. I think

0: testosterone peptide injections, general sort of really quite alarming supplements, the terrible things you can do to your body in order to look like all these other guys. I think that's almost, I mean, certainly for me anyway, that's more frightening than the misogyny, which you think we seem to have largely really looked at and addressed.
1: Yes, I think it is more frightening. I think 15-year-old boys are looking at these jacked up guys who probably taking steroids and God knows what else.
0: Boasting about it.
1: And they think, I want to be like that.
0: Yeah, I mean, is that a trend in the manosphere that you see, James? That it's all suddenly become very, I mean, euphemistically fitness orientated, but certainly sort of like, you know, aesthetic orientated, very very male kind of sort of supplement and muscles.
2: Yeah, completely. I was actually talking to a friend who's a teacher about this only yesterday, and he was talking about how all his teenage male students are obsessed with their appearances. Mm. I mean, I think the whole idea of looks maxing seems to strike a lot of them as a bit of a slightly preposterous exaggeration, but the theme is certainly there. And I was just thinking, I'd have just been awful at this when I thought about my appearance once until the age of about 21 years old. I mean, it very much showed, unfortunately, in the horrific neglect of my personal appearance as a teenager. But it just sounds like the most appalling stress. You shouldn't be thinking about this when you're 14 years old.
1: I think girls always have, and what we should have done instead of dragging boys down to the same is, you know, lifted it all up so that we're now putting boys under this terrible pressure that girls have always been under.
0: I wouldn't have liked to have grown up with looks maxing, but I do think when I was a teenage boy, someone could have said to me, you go for a run, have a wash and eat a vegetable once in a while. I don't think that would have gone amiss, frankly. Anyway, James Marriott, Carol Lewis, thank you very much indeed. Great pleasure to have you here. This is Hugo Rifkin here on Times Radio.
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4: Days are closing in on the Makerfield by-election. Voters there deciding on the Prime Minister's future.
5: 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We'll take stock and we'll work out what the future might be for England's cricket team as Captain Ben Stokes lands himself in more trouble.
4: And to give an opinion on that and possibly everything else, it's the former Conservative Minister Edwina Curry and the Times columnist Giles Corran.
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0: Hello, Hugo here on Times Radio. Thanks for your many messages during that conversation between James and Carol just now. Lots of people getting in touch, particularly about the question of whether or not politicians are more hated than they used to be across the world. Pradeep gets in touch and says an exception to that seems to be Narendra Modi in India. That's very interesting indeed. Other people saying, Rich says, no wonder politicians are unpopular. Wars have contributed to sky-high base commodity prices. Everyone's life is getting worse. James wonders how much of that political hatred seems to originate from troll farms in St. Petersburg and asks whether it's just another aspect of the hybrid warfare being waged by the Kremlin. Meanwhile, Phil, he points out that Thatcher was hated by many people, but she was also loved and worshipped by many people. The difference now is that Keir Starmer isn't loved by anyone. Thanks very much indeed for all those messages and many more as well about parental controls on the internet, some of which I'll hopefully come back to later and I will certainly read. Coming up in the next hour, we will head to the Times newsroom for the midday update.

0: It is 12 o'clock. I'm Hugo Rifkind, and this is Times Radio's Midday Update, bringing you everything you need to know about what's going on this lunchtime. In this half hour, Kemi Badenoch promises to remove identity politics from public life. We'll bring you the latest on that stabbing in North Belfast. And I'll speak to a Reform Council leader criticised by Volodymyr Zelensky for removing Ukrainian flags from public buildings. And also, forget Paul the psychic octopus. I'll ask how a cow called Moo Tominay is predicting Scotland's chances of glory at the World Cup. All of that coming up, but first let's get the news with Andy Hayes.
1: Thank you, Hugo. Good afternoon. A man in his 30s, believed to be from Somalia, has been arrested on suspicion of attempted murder following a knife attack in Belfast. A man in his 40s is in a serious condition in hospital with significant injuries to his face, neck and back. Officers are urging people not to share graphic footage circulating online. A minister is due to make a statement about this in the Commons this afternoon. Kemi Badenoch says she would repeal something known as the public sector equality duty in its entirety if the Tories got back into power. She says the guidelines have led to public bodies chasing equality of outcome. A fifth person's been charged over an alleged arson attack on Jewish ambulances in northwest London in March. 18-year-old Saban Ahmed will appear before magistrates next week, accused of assisting an offender. And one in 20 white working-class children in England is missing at least half of their schooling, according to University College London. We'll have a full update with Rob Malarkey at 1 o'clock.
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0: Thank you very much, Andy Hayes. This is the Midday Update, our top story this lunchtime. Kemi Badenoch has said that rules requiring police officers, teachers and nurses to consider equality when they carry out their day-to-day work should be scrapped. Here is the Conservative leader speaking earlier today.
3: Equality law, properly designed, should protect us all in the same way. It should be a shield, not a sword. It should protect people from discrimination. It should protect people from being treated differently because of their race, sex, religion, sexuality, disability, or age. This understanding and this principle are being perverted. Treating people equally and fairly will not deliver equality of outcome because sometimes a difference in outcome is fair.
0: Well, the Times' Whitehall editor Ben Clatworthy was at the speech and joins me now. Hello, Ben.
4: Good afternoon, Hugo.
0: Thanks for being with us. So look, what is the public sector equality duty and what is Kemi Badenoch's big problem with it?
4: So the public sector equality duty requires public bodies to make sure that they are acting equally and that they're taking into account people's race and so forth. And what Kemi's saying is that she wants it to be scrapped. She thinks it's being used in completely the wrong way. And she also says that equality work across the piece is costing the economy billions of pounds in wasted funds, and that streamlining should be happened, that everybody should be treated equally, nobody should be put on a pedestal. And it was a very bold speech that touched on all sorts of topics, from stop and search to workplace groups such as sort of the Black Police networks within the civil service that she touched on. And it was a sweeping speech about how she feels that many of these things have gone too far, and that if she was to be back in government, she would repeal the Act and the rules.
0: So is this a direct response to the Henry Novak murder, where police faced accusations that their response was influenced by equality law? Or is this something she's been mulling over for a lot longer?
4: I think this is something she's keen to stress she's been talking about since she was Equalities Minister. But of course, events in recent weeks, the sentencing at the end of the trial of the murder of Henry Novak, and of course that awful body cam footage was centre of her mind. She talked about how she watched that footage and was willing the police officers to stop. She said how equality training was to blame, and that police officers were actually, she said she felt sorry for them because they were acting within what they'd been taught to do, and that actually someone accusing racism is the most important thing, and therefore, as was seen in that horrific footage, what Henry was saying was ignored because an accusation of racism had been made. She said that was wrong and that the police needed to completely rethink the way that they were policing the streets. Interestingly, on Stop and Search, she was very punchy as well. She said that she wants to see more black boys being stopped and searched because it will save more black lives. She says fundamentally that's something she hears from parents of stabbing victims, people who have parents of people who have lost their children to knives, and that is black crime in against one another, often gang related. It was a very punchy speech, as we've come to expect from the leader of the opposition of late.
0: She's obviously triangulating her position quite carefully, because Reform want to go further and scrap the Equality Act, whereas Labour is, of course, wishes to expand it. Who did she sort of aim her fire at during the speech? In which direction was she sort of turning her guns?
4: Well, interestingly, she said that Reform had welcomed some of her views, and Nigel Farage has supported her views when she was in government. This is very much her setting out her stall. She also, at the end, there was a warning message to Tory MPs who may feel that what she was saying was uncomfortable, and she said she won't be taking them into the next election with her. This was aimed, though, at setting out her stall, and also drawing those lines, as you say, with Reform, saying that they're not going as far as them, but that that she wants to see radical change to prevent these incidents. And also, interestingly, she drew comparisons between Axel Rubicana, the Manchester Arena terrorist attack, and how that actually all of these stabbings, the Nottingham attacks as well, all of these incidents, tragic incidents, have been caused by an underlying thread where actually if people weren't held back by the fear that they would be accused of racism, that the perpetrators could have been stopped before they were allowed to commit their heinous acts.
0: Ben Clatworthy, Times' Whitehall editor, thank you very much indeed. Now, Jeremy Griffin, the Times' executive editor, is here. He's going to be delving into some of the best of the Times you might have missed. Hello, Jeremy.
5: Hello there, Hugo.
0: Thanks for being with us. Let's start then with this stabbing in Belfast. How's the Times covering it?
5: Yeah, well, expansively, obviously, we're still trying to find out quite a lot of information, Hugo, but we do have a story up and running in which the Prime Minister describes that stabbing as sickening and said that he would have absolutely no tolerance for abhorrent scenes of violence like this on our streets. So video of this attack appeared to show a man with a knife holding another man down on the ground before bystanders intervened and hit the attacker over the head with what looks like a hurling stick. Blood could be seen covering the face of the victim on the ground. Now, the Police Service of Northern Ireland said that officers were called to a location in Kinnaird Avenue in Belfast about 10:30 last night. The injured man was taken to hospital. Another man, who's believed to be Somali, or at least of Somali origin, and in his 30s, was arrested in connection with the incident and taken into custody. The victim had significant injuries to his face, neck and back, police said. Well, the attack has prompted much concern, obviously, and calls for information. One woman was said to have been so disturbed by what she said that she required hospital treatment herself. The leader of Reform UK, Nigel Farage, has called on the authorities to reveal the identity and status of the attacker immediately. The public, he said, are entitled to the truth. There's much to learn and much to report on there. We have all the latest on thetimes.com and on the live app.
0: Well, and MPs, I think, are going to put questions to ministers about this incident in Belfast in the House of Commons, we believe, in about half an hour. So we'll obviously bring you some of that live when it happens. Sticking with crime, unfortunately, Jeremy, the Times also has a leader on the Nottingham stabbings inquiry. Tell us about that.
5: Yeah, that's right. The public inquiry into the culpable official oversights that led to the rampage by Valdo Calacani, a paranoid schizophrenic, through Nottingham city centre in June 2023, has concluded to examine the circumstances that resulted in the fatal stabbings of those university students, Barnaby Webber and Grace O'Malley Kumar, both 19-year-olds and 65-year-old Ian Coates. Every single agency failed, every single one without exception. That was the stark and pained verdict of Emma Webber, Barnaby's bereaved mother, yesterday. And although the inquiry, chaired by the retired judge, Her Honour Deborah Taylor, will produce its final report next year, the Times tends to agree that any examination of Calacani's interactions with the police and NHS mental health teams exposes how grievously the bereaved families were let down by serial oversights. The inquiry was told that the first time Kalakani was arrested after repeatedly kicking and punching a door in his student accommodation, he described hearing voices. A doctor had leant towards sectioning him, but a team of mental health workers apparently considered research pointing to the overrepresentation of young black men in detention. Now, Rachel Langdale, KC, counsel to the inquiry, said that the overall evidence didn't suggest race had been the decisive factor in the decision to return Kalakani to the community, even though he was detained on four separate occasions. And five of his seven mental health assessments recommended detention. But nevertheless, we say what this psychotic, violent patient wanted or didn't want was routinely prioritised above the danger that he posed to members of the public. The victims' families have shown extraordinary courage and tenacity in pressing for an inquiry and for full accountability. In fact, as Sanjoy Kumar, Grace's father, himself a doctor, has said, rightly, the safety of society as a whole overrides the autonomy of a single patient. Many have believed that this principle had already been established after previous tragedies. It's a disgrace, the Times says, that yet again it was so comprehensively ignored. You can have your say in the usual places.
0: Indeed. Okay, and look, sticking, I guess, with almost the same story, you've got a poll for us as well.
5: Yeah, similar theme. The Times has been reporting, as you have, of course, Hugo, that Kemi Badenoch's pledged to overhaul equality laws to stop people getting preferential treatment because of their race, religion, gender or sexual orientation. In a speech this morning, the Conservative Party leader set out plans to scrap rules requiring police officers, nurses, teachers and other public servants to consider equality issues in their day-to-day work. She blamed expansive and open-ended requirements of the Equality Act 2010 for increasing examples of public institutions treating groups of people differently. And she pledged to remove identity politics from public life. Well, we want to know what you think, so we're running a poll. Should the public sector equality duty be scrapped? And there is not much equality in the results so far, Hugo, I can tell you. 91% of Times subscribers who have voted say yes, bin it. You can have your say and cast your vote at thetimes.com or on the live app.
0: Thank you very much indeed, Jeremy Griffin.
5: Thanks, Hugo.
0: Jeremy is, of course, The Times' executive editor. Good to have you here. Now, President Zelensky has criticised the decision by reform-led councils to remove the Ukrainian flag from public buildings. Suffolk, Essex and Norfolk councils have said they will only fly national and county flags. The Ukrainian president told The Guardian, small mistakes can break a big friendship. Well, I'm joined now by Michael Hadwin, the reform leader of Suffolk County Council, which took down the blue and yellow flag of Ukraine last month after winning control of the authority. Michael, good afternoon.
6: Good afternoon.
0: Thanks very much for being with us. Look, this is what Zelensky had to say. He said, I hope they will put it back. I don't want to be involved in any political things, but you know, the world is so sensitive today. Sometimes little small mistakes can break big friendships or huge contacts. What do you say to him?
6: I think it's a really disappointing statement from the president of Ukraine. Suffolk as a county has been very generous with their support for Ukrainians. You know, we have welcomed more than 1,800 Ukrainians and supported them through our schemes. You know, just recently, the ambassador to Ukraine wrote me a letter congratulating us on taking the council. And I was very pleased to welcome him to come visit Suffolk to meet the teams that have been doing this work. The key thing is for us that this is a British government building. We should only be flying the nation's flags and, of course, Suffolk's county flag. Taking down the Ukrainian flag was not a gesture against Ukraine. It was just trying to find pride in our own country, which sadly has been lacking for too long.
0: You'll have to explain that to me a little bit more. You can still have pride in your own country if you're flying somebody else's flag as well in solidarity, can't you?
6: Well, the key thing is, why should we be flying another nation's flag? You know, one of the key questions I asked the opposition when they raised this was, when you have hundreds of thousands of Christians being killed in Nigeria, we never flew the Nigerian flag. South Sudan has been in a civil war for almost two decades. We're not flying the South Sudanese flag. I don't believe in gesture politics.
0: Michael, this sounds like an argument for more flags, not less flags.
6: No, this is an argument for only having the nation's flags. Where would it stop? Are we going to have the United Nations flags on every single building? The key thing is here that what we're doing is actual support, but we're prioritising our own nation's flags over that of another nation. I think that's just common sense.
0: Is it possible, Michael, that perhaps you took down this flag because you wanted to upset a certain section of liberal commentariat in Britain? You've ended up upsetting the Ukrainians as well.
6: I don't believe in gesture politics. I believe in promoting our own country. We raised the St. George's Cross because we live in England. This is England. I don't particularly care about the views of those on the libertarian, on the leftist side of politics. But, you know, the key thing is here, I'm elected to represent the people of Suffolk, and that's who I'm representing.
0: I think, I mean, a lot of people might think that both putting up a flag and taking down a flag is indeed gesture politics, whether that's good or bad. Look, your party's candidate in Makerfield, Robert Kenyon, he said in the past on social media, that Russia was within their rights when they illegally annexed Crimea, comparing it with the UK's sovereignty over the Falklands. With this kind of thing, with Volodymyr Zelensky complaining about what happened with the flag, with indeed what happened about the flag itself, are you concerned that Reform has a problem with being seen as perhaps a little bit more sympathetic to Moscow than it is to Kyiv?
6: I think it's a ridiculous comparison to make. You know, the key thing is here, as I've already just said, you know, I had a letter very recently from the Ukrainian ambassador thanking us for the support we gave Ukraine. And like I said, I've been able to invite him to visit Suffolk, which I hope he takes me up on. You know, this isn't about one side over another. This is about what we're doing in our local administrations. And, you know, the key thing is for us, we have supported over 1,800 Ukrainians who have fled that war, and that support will continue. There's no choosing sides here. There's doing the right thing for Suffolk and its residents and those who currently make it its home.
0: But you've got the president of Ukraine saying Ukrainians are upset that you took their flag down. They are suffering at the moment under a terrible war. They are saying to you, we are upset you took it down, but that is not reason enough for you to put it back up.
6: No, the president of Ukraine is not an elected official of this country. I don't particularly pay attention to what he does or doesn't like. What I care about is the people in Suffolk, including, like I said, over 1,800 Ukrainians. They matter to me. The views of a foreign politician don't particularly matter much. I didn't pay much attention when President Obama came over and told us to not vote for Brexit. I still voted for it.
0: What do you think the Kremlin thinks about you taking down this flag?
6: I'd be very shocked if the Kremlin's taking any notice of it at all. I think they've got quite a few problems with economic sanctions that we've got on them and fighting a war which is killing thousands and thousands of their own soldiers. I'm not particularly sure they care about what we do in Suffolk, but obviously, what if they did look over here, they'd see us supporting 1,800 displaced Ukrainians who we're very proud to support.
0: I mean, if Zelensky noticed, I guess there's every chance the Kremlin might have, not least because I'm sure Vladimir Putin reads The Guardian. No matter, Michael Hadwin, the leader of Suffolk County Council, thank you very much indeed for your time. And if you want to see the full list of candidates standing in the Makerfield by-election, then you can do that on whocanivotefor.co.uk. That is whocanivotefor.co.uk. Now let's take a look at some of the other stories making the news this lunchtime.
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0: The football regulator says it is in contact with West Ham United after allegations that the club's co-owner, David Sullivan, had pressured aspiring models for sex. A two-year investigation by The Times and BBC Panorama has uncovered the allegations, with which the 77-year-old has called factually inaccurate and entirely false. The family of a 28-year-old British woman missing in France for more than a week have launched an urgent appeal to find her. Lucy Kemp was last seen in Paris on the 30th of May after attending a music festival in the city of Brest. Israeli airstrikes have hit the Lebanese city of Tyre, with local media reporting that three people have died. It comes after a warning, despite a warning from Iran that a pause in the fighting with Israel depends on Lebanon not facing further attacks. And the overhead luggage compartments on planes could be locked because passengers cannot be trusted to leave their bags behind during an emergency evacuation. The International Air Transport Association warned that valuable seconds have been lost during evacuations when travellers have not followed the crew's instructions. Still to come on the Midday Update is Ben Stokes, future as England cricket captain, in doubt after an alleged nightclub altercation. And I'll ask a cow to predict how Scotland will do at the World Cup. This is Hugo Rifkin here on Times Radio.
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0: Hugo Rifkin here on Times Radio. It is 20 past 12. Now, Scotland will play at the World Cup this summer for the first time since 1998. And it isn't just the people of Scotland who are getting excited, because the nation's cows are also offering their analysis of the team's prospects. Moo Tomine is a cow from Aberdeenshire, providing milk for the ice cream makers Mackey of Scotland. And I'm joined now by Tom McKenzie, the company's marketing manager. Hello, Tom.
13: Hi, Hugo. How are you?
0: I'm good. Look, I believe you're with Moo Tomine, the cow, right now.
13: I am. She's here. She was out in front earlier, but she's hiding away at the back there. She's this one back here. She was quite happily munching away earlier, but she's decided that's enough. Enough for today. But she's here with us today. Yeah.
0: As we say in Scotland, that's a brawl-looking coo. Look, what is she predicted? Because she has a different opinion to the other cows. Basically, you're predicting the World Cup by means of your cows, and Moo Tomine is predicted differently from the other cows.
13: 100%, yeah. So, you know, it's an old farmer's tale of you can predict the weather by whether the cows are sitting down or not. And we thought, you know, why not see if we can, get some good results for the World Cup for Scotland. So we went out and did a thorough vetting process and found our most keen cow, Moo Tomine, who's disappeared off in the back there. And we brought her forward, and she was all about Scotland, although she did say Brazil would pip Scotland in the opening game, so we'll wait and see. But the herd were, you know, their allegiances lie elsewhere, and I think they were all for Morocco, Haiti, and Brazil.
0: I'm not a scientist, Tom. You're going to have to explain to me, how do you use a cow to predict the World Cup? What's the process there?
13: Yeah, it's an incredibly scientific process, as you can imagine. But really, we just got a couple of our fee buckets out. We put some trophies, and we made sure we kept a good distance, and Moo Tomine was always out in front, ready to pick her side. So, and like I said, she picked Scotland. So whichever feed bucket they went for is the one we counted for that team. So, as you can imagine, incredibly scientific.
0: Yeah, I don't want to critique your process too much, but I'm interested in why you're trusting Moo Tomine rather than the other cows. This seems to be a little bit partial on your behalf.
13: Well, I think really we've got to get as much spirit behind Scotland in the World Cup as we can. And, you know, Moo Tomine, we already identified her before we looked at the herd for the wider results. But we thought we'd back her patriotic spirit and, you know, get behind Scotland as well. So hoping the predictions are correct.
0: Does she know more about football than some of the other cows? Is that the reason why you're relying on her?
13: Yeah, I haven't tested her football knowledge yet. I might start questioning it if, depending on how the results come out. But we did have a big inflatable football out with us earlier in the week, and she was certainly keen to kick that around. So I would say that she's a bit of a football fan.
0: Can she make other predictions? Does she know if Keir Starmer's going to survive as Prime Minister?
13: I think we'll have to wait and see on the predictions, see how she does with this one, and then maybe we'll start referring to her for all sorts of predictions in the future, I think.
0: Will she be watching the match?
13: Yeah, she certainly will be. If we can wake her up in the wee small hours, we'll get her watching the match, definitely, and hopefully cheering the team on, I think.
0: What's the plan? You're going to take a screen out to the field? You bring the cows into the pub? I'm keen to know.
13: Yeah, as much as I'd love to take the cows into the pub, we might have to wheel a screen out, or chances are we'll have to just relay her the results on the morning after, I think.
0: Well, do keep us posted if any more predictions come in. Thank you very much indeed, Tom McKenzie of Mackey's of Scotland. And thanks also to Moo Tomine, although from what I can see on the screen, like all the other cows, she seems to be dressed as a Newcastle United fan. Very odd. Thank you, Tom. Now it's time for our daily business update, and I'm joined by the Times' Deputy Business Editor, Graham Ruddock. Hello, Graham.
14: Hello.
0: I'm not going to ask you about psychic cows or predicting the World Cup. You'll be keen, you'll be relieved to know. I'm instead going to ask you about GlaxoSmithKline, because they bought the US pharmaceutical pharmaceutical company.
14: They have. They have bought a drug company called Nuvalent, which is based in Boston, Massachusetts. And this is one of the UK's biggest companies doing one of its biggest ever deals. So it's significant. We're so often used to talking about US companies buying UK companies. So it's nice to be able to talk about it the other way around. Nuvalent has a very promising treatment for lung cancer, which is why GSK is interested in the deal. As a company, GSK has sort of gone in and out of cancer treatments over the years. But this is very much a bet by the new chief executive, Luke Miels, to invest in this drug and in this company.
0: So this basically could be a good indication of what direction he plans to take the company in.
14: Indeed. So they have a target of reaching annual sales of £40 billion by 2031. They're currently around £35 billion. So they've said they want to invest, they said they want to grow. And by doing this deal today, they made it clear one of the areas they do think they can grow, which is in cancer treatment.
0: Okay, and look, further tech IPO news. OpenAI has announced plans to go public.
14: Yes, so we have this race at the moment between three big US tech companies, SpaceX, Anthropic, and OpenAI, to do three of the biggest IPOs and floats of all time. The development that we've now had is that OpenAI has filed in the US with the authorities to say that it will float. So that is effectively OpenAI starting the process. We don't know exactly when they will float. They have been quite coy on that. They're saying there's still things they want to do before they become a public company. But we're looking at a company that's going to have a valuation of more than $1 trillion once it does float. So it's pretty extraordinary stuff.
0: Why is this all happening now? It's them, it's Anthropic, it's SpaceX. What is it particularly about now? Because one would wonder if they're worried about... Are they worried that the conditions may not be so favourable if they wait a little bit longer?
14: I think the frank truth is that they need money, and they need money because they're investing so heavily. They've raised a lot of money from private markets already, but there is a limit to what you can raise from private markets purely because public markets are a lot bigger. So they're investing tens of billions of dollars in data centers, which are needed to house the latest developments in AI technology. That investment costs a lot of money. It takes a lot of cash. And the best place to get that cash is by selling your shares and becoming a public company.
0: Graham Ruddock of the Times Business Desk, thank you very much indeed. Good to have you here. Graham is, of course, the Deputy Business Editor of the Times. Now, on the business section of the Times website right now, the top story is about GSK's acquisition of Nuvalent. You can also read about the crypto entrepreneur Sam Bankman-Fried appealing to Donald Trump for a pardon. He's currently serving a 25-year prison sentence for fraud and conspiracy. Some breaking news for you. An electrician who stabbed a judge's daughter to death in a frenzied rage before blowing up their home in a gas explosion has been jailed for life with a minimum term of 23 years. Clifton George, 45, has just been sentenced at Snaresbrook Crown Court. George killed his partner, 46-year-old Annabel Rook, during a row at their home in East London after she said they should end their relationship. In the aftermath of the killing, George started a fire in the basement in order to cause a gas canister explosion, which ripped through the house. Now let's get the latest from the world of sport, and the Times of Sports news editor Charlie Talbot-Smith joins me now. Hello, Charlie.
15: Hi, Hugo. How are you doing?
0: I'm good. Good to have you with us. Let's talk about Ben Stokes. His future as England captain looks to be in doubt after an alleged incident in a nightclub. What do we know about what happened?
15: Well, yes, it's all starting to come together now. There was an incident in a nightclub, Rex Rooms in Chelsea, in the late Sunday night, Monday morning. It is the ECB, England Cricket Board, are investigating it, and obviously that will take its course. But we understand that there was an incident involving a Saracens Academy rugby player called Toto Avua, who's yet to play for the first team, but is an academy member from Samoa. And it looks like a punch was thrown. The England Cricket Board are insistent that England's cricketers, Gus Atkinson and Ben Stokes, were not the aggressors. But their security guard, I think, has had to have stitches. And it's just not a good look, I'm afraid. After, Hugo, you won't need reminding about what happened down under this winter in the Ashes. They have gone out of their way to try and win the PR war and say, we are a serious cricket team. We don't have a drinking problem. Just this week before the first test, head coach Brendan McCullum said, you know, I think he literally said, nothing good happens after midnight. And we understand that. And, you know, here we are after the first test with not good things happening after midnight. Ben Stokes' captaincy, I'm afraid, is in serious doubt. In terms of the next test at Trent Bridge, I'd say he's unlikely to play at this point. And who knows, you know, you could even be looking at a resignation from Stokes himself, because, you know, he's been key in setting this curfew and setting the standards for the team, and he's not lived up to them.
0: Yeah, indeed. You've also got some news about the England rugby team.
15: Yes. So the first training squad has been named by Steve Borthwick for their matches this summer, which is obviously pretty pivotal for his reign after the disastrous Six Nations. The most interesting thing is that Maratoge is not in the squad. Now, it is our understanding that they've not made a final decision on whether he'll play this summer, but he was available to be selected in this squad because Saracens are not in the playoffs. So Steve Borthwick was picking a squad of from the teams who are not involved in the playoffs. So he was available and has not been chosen, unlike some of his Saracens teammates like Bernal. Maratoge has played a lot of rugby for a very, very long time. So it seems to me quite sensible that they are considering managing his minutes a year out from a World Cup. But, you know, the game against South Africa would have been huge for him. So it's quite surprising.
0: And finally, football-wise, we're just a few days away from the start of the World Cup and it's all heating up in the US. So, look, England's got a warm-up game against Costa Rica tomorrow?
15: They do, yes. Their final warm-up game might... You know, they had a warm-up game on Saturday against New Zealand. It didn't offer very many clues, and I'm afraid probably this one isn't either, although it would be interesting to see how involved the Arsenal players are. They've, of course, you know, post Premier League celebrations and Champions League commiserations have joined up with the squad. They joined up Saturday, I think. So it's a first chance for Tuchel to get a look at, you know, Declan Rice, his new vice-captain, Bukayo Saka, but yeah, you know, there are question marks. It'll be interesting to see if Morgan Rogers starts ahead of Jude Bellingham again, Anthony Gordon or Marcus Rashford on the left. Who is the sort of first choice centre back pairing between John Stones, Mark Gahey, Ezri Konsa? There are questions. There are sort of clues to maybe try and glean. But yeah, this is largely about, you know, getting fit and firing before England's campaign starts properly next week on Thursday against Croatia.
0: And Scotland are not playing a friendly against Norway, and the Norwegians are peeved. What's happening there?
15: They are, yes. Yeah, this was, to be clear, this was a behind closed doors friendly, you know, sort of training match that Scotland and Norway had agreed to play. And then Scotland, it would appear they certainly didn't communicate themselves very well with the Norwegian FA, because the Norwegian FA are fuming that this match has been cancelled. You know, it's not an official match. There were no fans or anything, but it was obviously a key part of Norway's preparations. And Scotland, in Scotland's defence, listen, they have had a few injuries in the build-up to the tournament, not least Billy Gilmore, who would have been their key central midfielder. So Scotland are within their rights to say, actually, you know, we quite need to protect our players before our first World Cup in 30-odd years. But yes, the Norwegian manager yesterday called them unprofessional, embarrassing. So yeah, a nice little row to get us all excited about the tournament.
0: Charlie Talbot-Smith, thank you very much indeed. Always good to have you here. That brings us to the end of the Midday Update. Let's have a look at what people are reading on the Times website right now. And the most read story is about that stabbing in Belfast, with the Prime Minister describing it as sickening. The second most read is about how carry-on bags on planes might be locked away because passengers can't be trusted to leave them behind in an emergency. You can also read about a bit more about that alleged nightclub altercation involving Ben Stokes. 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And right now, you can even win you and your friend a pair of £100 John Lewis vouchers for doing just that. Just go to thetimes.com/referafriend, enter your details and your friend's details, and include a message to say why you think they'll love Times Radio. We've had a huge number of messages so far. Here's just one of them. Nick recommended his friend Irene, saying it's unbiased with excellent presenters and contributors across the board. Isn't it just, Nick? Here's that web address again. It is thetimes.com/referafriend. You and your friend could be in with a chance of winning that pair of £100 John Lewis vouchers. The terms and conditions are all online. This is the last week of the prize draw, so make sure you move fast and tell your friends. Coming up in the last half hour of this show, Donald Trump is still saying he's close to an agreement to end the Iran war. We'll get the latest from our woman in Washington, Katie Balls. And with the president, US president turning 80 this week, I'll discuss aging leaders with Ian Wilson. And of course, we'll be playing Can You Get to Number 10? That's all still to come here on Times Radio.
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0: Now, every Tuesday we head to the US to find out what's happening in Washington. Katie Balls is the Washington editor at the Times and the Sunday Times. But Katie, I understand you're not in Washington. Where are you?
20: No, I apologise. I'm in Texas.
0: Okay, I'd like to believe that you're wearing a big hat. Are you? Just tell us no, you are. It's radio. You can say what you like.
20: Yeah, I'm wearing a huge hat and I also actually do have the boots.
0: Oh, well, I bet you do. Wonderful. We'll maybe come back to that in a moment. Let's start, though, with what's going on with Iran and the peace process, if indeed there is one. Donald Trump claims he's in the final throes of a deal with Iran and that the US will soon be declaring total victory. Here he is speaking to reporters.
21: They were going back and forth, and now they both agreed through me to stop. And we're in the final throes of what will be a very, very good deal that will not allow in any way, shape, or form nuclear weapons, etc. And the strait will open up right away. It'll open up immediately upon signing, which could be in 2 or 3 days.
0: I mean, I don't want to be a pedant, but final throws are normally what happen before something dies rather than before it bursts into life. No matter. Katie, this isn't the first time Donald Trump has said something like this. Is there any particular reason to think we should take it more seriously this time than all the other times?
20: Well, as you say, we have been here many, many, many times before. I suppose the longer things go on, the more conversations have happened. But you also have the backdrop to this, that the president has been growing frustrated at the Israeli leader, Netanyahu. And we've seen that from him confirming, for example, in an interview to New York Post, that he had ultimately, you know, suggested to Netanyahu he was acting crazy. And we've also had, you know, in terms of strikes between Iran and Israel, you know, Trump saying that he didn't think Israel should respond, Israel responding to a degree. So I suppose I think that the view from kind of those in Trump world is a bit that Trump is standing up to Israel more than perhaps earlier in the conflict, and maybe that lends itself to peace and the peace process. But other than that, it does feel a little bit like we're still in that circle.
0: Yeah, I mean, it's obviously odd to say that they're about to do a deal, but also that he's going to be declaring total victory, which you think is the last thing you'd say while you're trying to do a deal. Where's he coming from? Fundamentally, why is he so keen to be doing a deal right now? Is it that he's worried about economic reasons at home, rising fuel prices, stuff like that? Is he worried he's starting to look foolish? What do you think it is?
20: Well, I think you just go back to the beginning of the war, and yes, he never completely set out what his goal was, which has meant it's been hard to judge and hard... At times good for him, at times bad for him in terms of being able to say it's a success. But also, they always said it was going to be a short conflict. The White House always said it was going to be wrapped up after a couple of weeks. And you then have the ceasefire. Now, we can debate if it's really a ceasefire and what's in terms of what's happening. But I do think there is a sense that he wants to show progress because this war's never been particularly popular with the public. In fact, it's been the opposite, even if the base is still behind him. And then you have the economic pressures, and then you have the midterms. And Trump is clearly aware that lots of people think he needs to blink before the midterms because of the price of gas and so forth, to the point that he said that he's, you know, that's not going to be a factor. He can wait this out as long as he wants. But yeah, I do think he's a deal maker, and he wants to keep suggesting to the public that things are happening and that this isn't, you know, some deadlock where things are drifting and he's not in control of the situation. Because whether it's the economics or how that makes you appear less as a strong leader, I think there's just an appetite to try and claim he's in control of something.
0: Yeah, indeed. Look, moving on, let's touch on J.D. Vance's comments on the murder of Henry Novak. In your column on Sunday, Katie, you said Vance knows exactly why he's chiming in on a British murder. Why is that?
20: Well, I think it feeds into a few things. First off, we know J.D. Vance has never been one for the norms of convention when it comes to criticizing other governments. In fact, he quite likes to do it. And obviously, there was a time when it was generally avoided. But we know from the Munich speech he gave early on into the first year of second term Trump, where, you know, all these leaders gathered in Munich thinking that this was going to be a speech about how bad Russia was. And instead, it was, you know, the problem within Europe when it came to mass migration, freedom of speech. And here, the fact that he's decided to link this death to mass immigration. Now, lots of people are pointing out that if you look at the killer, this is not someone who, you know, moved, they were born in the UK. You can also, you know, say that this is about policing, not about immigration, but it's centering around a familiar riff. And also, I think you add to that the fact that this isn't even J.D. Vance just freelancing. There was an active decision in Washington last week to, you know, look at this case. You have Sarah Rogers, who works in the State Department. I think she was key in flagging it to figures in D.C. and bringing it into their attention. She's often tweeting about British affairs on her account. And therefore, this is something that has, I think, cut through in America like few British stories do. It's not that it's the top story, but certainly it was on most of the cable channels last week, and it was a real talking point when it came to you know, MAGA TV and so forth.
0: And is it too, I don't know what the word would be, but too snipey to suggest that they do this not really with a British audience in mind at all, but in fact with an American audience in mind? Or, I mean, is it wrong of me to see this as insincere in any way? Is this just they have this passionate heartfelt view that Europe has gone terribly wrong?
20: Well, I think it could be sincere to an American audience in the sense that I think that there's obviously some interest in Britain, right? But I think one of the reasons they're focusing on examples in Britain and Europe where they think things have gone wrong is they're trying to send a message to their base and to their voters that you need to stick with us because look what happens when the left gets into control and look about all the policies we've been warning you about and we're going to link them to these things over here. So I think it's primarily an American audience. Now, I think J.D. Vance believes what he is saying? I think he believes a lot of what he is saying. But I also think it's been people listening at home saying that, you know, they don't agree with his interpretation and perhaps he should read more about this case, do you know what I mean, before inserting himself in on it. But I think the fact that, you know, it is just this familiar riff that you hear from J.D. Vance and others, and that is about kind of landing this message from Americans. And a bit of it is they fear that if, you know, Western values go in the way that they like Western values to be in Europe and the UK, what does that mean for the alliance and what does that mean for America? So there's a little bit of the collaboration point, but certainly they use it as a political device over here.
0: Would you expect we're going to hear more of this kind of thing, that the sort of the UK being a sort of culture war battleground for the American culture war?
20: Yeah, I think we will. And I think we've seen that slowly happening ever since the state visit last year. I remember writing a piece for the Times around the time of the state visit when Trump visited the UK, saying, you know, the next project is to fix, this was in inverted commas, broken Britain, because they were saying, oh, we were on good... Often you get the sense they're on better behaviour when there's something like when there is a royal visiting America or a president visiting a royal. And I think when those visits pass, they feel able to be more critical of the UK in various ways. And even you look at for example, the idea of a social media ban that Keir Starmer is now floating, and the fact that, you know, that's something the White House already, you can see in the papers, but, you know, something that they will take issue with. So they're drifting away from the UK on various points. And also they want to have examples of why their position is the right one to show their people.
0: Look, Donald Trump, he turns 80 this week, joining Joe Biden in the history books as one of the only two presidents to hit the milestone while in office. It's a big birthday, 80, makes a girl think. How's he celebrating?
20: A big fight, but not a fight on X or True Social. He's having an actual fight on the White House garden. So this is the UFC fight. They've built this huge structure, which you can see from any rooftop in DC. It's been nicknamed the Claw. It's very tall and blue. And they're going to be having this fight on Saturday night. It's quite a selective audience if you want to watch it from the White House. So army personnel and then White House staff, Donald Trump's friends. But they're having a viewing party in DC where the fans can go. And this is still, you know, ticketed. It's a ballot. But this will be kind of probably where most of the general fans watch him. And then the next day he flies to the G7. And of course, when he turns 80 on the Sunday, so Saturday night is the fight, the next day is birthday, and he will be joining Joe Biden in history as the only two presidents to turn 80 while in office.
0: You wrote a great piece in the Sunday Times this week detailing how little he sleeps. How does he do it? It made me feel exhausted, and I'm only 49.
20: Yeah, I mean, people are very confused as to how he does it. His advisors, I think, find it quite tiring themselves, particularly when they do these overnight trips on the plane, because he generally often just will not sleep, and that will create issues. But also his advisors have to take shifts in the White House to make sure there's always someone awake. You would obviously always want someone on duty, but someone awake specifically for Trump, because he may be up at like 2 or 3 a.m. just on a random day. And also it means his true social. I mean, there's been some times when that account is 150 posts in one night just because he's, you know, up on the midnight oil. And this man doesn't drink. He doesn't smoke. He does eat McDonald's. So maybe chicken nuggets are the answer.
0: Yeah, chicken. I'll have to give it a go. Look, finally, he was met with Donald Trump. He was met with an angry crowd at a basketball match in New York this week after he became the first sitting U.S. president to attend the NBA Finals. He was booed. Listen to this. Yeah, that's the president being booed there at an NBA match. How did he take it, Katie?
20: Well, he obviously denied it.
0: I must have heard it wrong in that case. Silly me.
20: Yeah, exactly. So if you just get it right. On the plane back, he was asked about the reaction. He said, well, it was very enthusiastic. So maybe that wasn't a denial. And he said he thought there were a lot of cheers there. So I think perhaps fairer to say he has interpreted it a different way than I think 95% to 99% of Twitter, which is mass booze. But we know there's a long history of sporting events being a dangerous place for a politician to go, particularly, in the middle of their term, or, you know, when it's not straight after an election. I think straight after the election, when you have that period before they actually enter the White House, he went to a UFC fight, and actually was cheered very loudly. But I think New York's always going to be tricky for him, and always the Knicks crowd is going to be, more mixed, more difficult, and his polling right now is not very good, so it's probably not that surprising that he wasn't met with rapturous applause, even if he did hear the cheers.
0: Thank you very much indeed. Katie Balls, our Washington editor, speaking to us live from Texas. I'll let you get back to your radio. Thank you, Katie. This is Hugo Rifkin here on Times Radio.
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0: Now, the past is a foreign country. They do things differently there, except for when they don't, because every week the historian Ian Wilson joins me for a regular feature, If Only We'd Known, explaining why actually the present rather closely resembles the past. Hello, Ian Wilson.
23: Hello, Hugo.
0: This week we're talking about Donald Trump turning 80. So we're going to be talking about aging leaders from monarchs to presidents. Question then, is this unusual? Does history tend to be driven by young leaders?
23: Well, I mean, I think good periods of history tend to be driven by young leaders. I mean, if you think of the contrast between the mood nowadays, President Trump turning 80, I mean, not so long ago he was booed going to a match in New York, wasn't he? He's pretty widely hated as well as loved by the MAGA movement. Very similar things, funnily enough, happened to Queen Victoria when she visited the East End in the year of her Diamond Jubilee. She wrote to the Prime Minister saying, "The Queen was very much surprised to hear a noise which she'd never heard before. Booing, she believes it is called." Anyway, the Trump ears only heard cheers, of course, when he was booed. But contrast that with the happy mood when President Kennedy got elected.
0: How old was Kennedy?
23: He was 40, wasn't he, or something?
0: Right.
23: Like that.
0: Yeah.
23: I mean, I can't remember the exact age, but he was around 40. And he was young, he was full of energy. I know everyone hates Tony Blair nowadays, but those of us who are old enough to remember 1997, even if you found him annoying, there was a feeling of optimism about him. And you felt that a young leader could make plans for the future. And whatever you may think of Tony Blair, what he did in Ireland was prodigious. For about 100 years, the British and the Irish had been knocking hell out of one another. We were basically a civil war. And he solved it. He just brought peace to Ireland. That was an incredible achievement, which one shouldn't forget when one gets furious with his other utterances. One thinks of the disaster of the Iraq War and all that stuff. And I think the dangerous thing about oldies running the show is that they're in a hurry. Somebody described Gladstone, who was another dangerous old leader, as an old man in a hurry. And they've got to get it done quickly, but many things can't be done quickly. Mm. And also, they don't really care what happens after they're gone. So they want to make quick things. I mean, Trump went into Venezuela. It was a success. They think, let's do the same in Iran, let's do the same in the Middle East, we'll solve the Gaza crisis in a week and all that kind of rubbish. Oh, he said he'd managed to close down, to bring an end to the Ukrainian war in a week. Well, I mean, it's still going on and he's done nothing to help.
0: Well, I mean, looking back in history, so Elizabeth I was only 25 when she became
23: she
0: a
23: was 25,
0: very young.
23: And you see, she brought this feeling of optimism to England, not to the whole of Great Britain, because it wasn't united at that stage. But there was a feeling that, just look at the Elizabethan age, their discoveries in America, they're bringing the English language to the American continent, a new religion in England, all the great literature going on, the revival of the drama. Leaders don't necessarily create these things, but they can create a nice feeling of optimism. Mm. And I'm afraid to say Wes Streeting is the only young aspirant to leadership I can think of at the moment, but he doesn't exactly have it, whatever it is. So, whereas all the others, you know, I don't know what any listeners think of Nigel Farage, but he's too old. This awful old sausage smoking cigarettes and looking absolutely revolting and all covered in wrinkles. I know he's much younger than I am, so I'm one to talk.
0: He's the same age as Keanu Reeves, fun fact for you.
23: Well, that's a very interesting, slightly depressing thought for some reason.
0: Queen Victoria was both old and young on the
23: she
0: on
23: was,
0: throne, albeit
23: I mean,
0: not at the same time.
23: I've described her being booed, and she was hated as an old lady. I mean, when she died, everyone pretended how much they'd loved her. But the time that it was exciting was when she became queen as a teenager. Mm. And then she married age 20 to this other, in his 20s, a very beautiful young German prince. And they embraced the future. They were optimists. They believed in railways. They believed in science. They believed in modern technology. They thought that the British success story in industry was a good thing. They put on the Great Exhibition when they were in their very early 30s, which was a triumphant demonstration of British trade, British technology, etc.
0: So Churchill was old towards the end, which isn't not quite as mad a sentence as it sounds. Now I say it out loud, because who wasn't? But you know what I mean. But did that change his judgment? Did it affect his appetite for risk? Was it his downfall really in the end? I suppose.
23: Well, it's not only his downfall. When you think of, we've talked about it on this show before, but when you think about the end of the Second World War, when he went to Yalta, and he'd had several strokes, and he was lying about his health to everybody. He was a doddering old drooling drunk by then, and he gave away Poland and the whole of Eastern Europe to Stalin. I mean, he was a disaster, an absolute disaster. And also, his distrust of the people of England, his description of the Labour Party as being like the Gestapo, his loathing of the welfare state, all these things were very unpleasant, not to mention his views of India, which were really sort of stuck in the past. And that's the trouble with the old. They they find it extremely difficult to adapt and realise what's exciting about the present and the future.
0: We're currently in a world that's sort of dominated by older leaders. You know, Vladimir Putin's pretty old. Donald Trump, as we say, is turning 80. Xi Jinping is quite old. Even Keir Starmer's going to be drawing his pension in a couple of years. Why do you think that's happening? Why are we going through this phase of older leaders?
23: I can't work it out. Particularly when you look at America, which has some element of choice about its leadership. Why do they choose these dreadful old men, Biden and Trump, as their presidents? Why don't they look around the place and find somebody aged 40 like President Kennedy? I don't understand it. In the case of the Chinese and the Russians, they're stuck with tyrants. And as you say, Xi Jinping is getting a bit older. But Putin is showing every sign, not only of being physically much older than he pretends to be, he's getting on for 80, but that his mind is stuck and possibly moving towards some dangerous form of dementia.
0: Can we, just to round this off then, can we draw a general rule that young leaders make stuff happen? I'm thinking about the end of the Cold War, for example. Reagan was old, and Thatcher was quite old, but then Gorbachev wasn't.
23: But Gorbachev was a, by Soviet standards, which was a gerontocracy.

0: Actually, I wonder if he's older or younger than Kemi Badenoch. He's probably about the same.
1: I think she might, you see, be younger.
0: Yeah, she might. She might just pip him to that. Ian Wilson, look, always an education. Thanks so much indeed for being here, as ever.
1: Thanks.
0: Old leaders and a happy birthday to Donald Trump.
1: Yes, we wish listening. The old horror of happy birthday. But not many happy returns, please.
0: Heartfelt. I'm being told that Zach Polanski is 2 years younger than Kemi Badenoch, so there you go.
1: Oh, well. So I have to vote Green, never mind.
0: Just had a hard life. All that hypnosis takes it out of him. Ian Wilson, thank you very much indeed. Now, we're coming towards 1 o'clock here on Times Radio, which means it's time to play. Yes, indeed, our daily quiz. Can you get to number 10? 10 questions for 10 jobs in my cabinet. The more you get right, the further you go up our greasy pole. Get all the way to number 10, you become Prime Minister, and we'll send you a DAB radio if you get to the top, where you'll knock from the top Stephen in East Sussex, who is this show's Prime Minister. So let's find out who's playing today, who's on the line. Hello.
2: Hello, it's Conrad.
0: Where are you, Conrad?
2: Richmond in Surrey.
0: What do you do in Richmond in Surrey, Conrad?
2: I'm retired.
0: Can I ask what you're retired from?
2: Yes, management consultancy.
0: Ah, excellent. Well, no job is out of your reach in that case. I'll remind you, Conrad, you've got your Larry the Cat lifeline. He can offer you a clue if you get stuck. Time is short, so let's crack on. Let's play Can You Get Number 10? Conrad, for Minister Without Portfolio, complete this well-known phrase. Friends, Roman countrymen, lend me your what?
2: Ears.
0: Quite right. For culture, media and sport, who directed both Jaws and E.T.?
2: Steven Spielberg.
0: Indeed he did. For environment, food and rural affairs, what animal ran up the clock in the nursery rhyme Hickory Dickory Dock?
2: The mouse.
0: Yes, indeed. Chased by a cat, perhaps. Who knows? For the Transport Secretary, what do the letters DVLA stand for?
2: Driving Vehicle Licence Authority.
0: Yeah, I'll allow it. Driver and vehicle licensing agency, but I think that's close enough. We'll take it. For Education Secretary, which 1919 treaty officially ended the First World War and set strict restrictions on future German rearmament?
2: I'll have Larry the Cat, please.
0: Larry the Cat tells me it was either the Treaty of Versailles or the Treaty of Locarno.
2: Versailles.
0: It was Versailles. Well done. For Business Secretary, which British confectionery company, founded in York, produced the fruit pastel?
2: Rowntree Macintosh?
0: Yeah, I'll take it. Rowntree's is quite correct. For Home Secretary, the sitcom Gavin and Stacey is set in both Essex and Wales, but where in Wales was Stacey's family home?
2: Carmarthen?
3: That's totally wrong. It's just wrong.
0: You sounded to me there, Conrad, like a man who was just naming a place in Wales.
2: You're absolutely right. I honestly I've never watched a Gavin Stacey in my life, so it was a pure guess.
0: It was Barry Island. It was set on Barry Island. Stacey lived on Barry Island. Look, your Home Secretary, that's pretty good. Any first policy for us?
2: Home Secretary?
0: Yes.
2: Ban social media for under 16s.
0: I wholeheartedly endorse this. You can come back on. Conrad, thanks. Welcome to the Cabinet. Good to have you with us. Thanks for being a good sport. Enjoy the rest of your day. Coming up on tomorrow's show, I'll be joined by the comedian and podcaster Andrew Hunter Murray. He'll be telling me about his new crime thriller, Bad Deeds. I'll also be speaking to the man who played the bass in the rock band Blur about why the 1990s were the best decade for football, and we'll bring you another PMQs Unpacked. Danny Finkelstein is on next for the Times at 1. Today's producer was Lewis. Ryan was pushing the buttons. I'll see you tomorrow from 10. Danny is up next.

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1: Good afternoon, I'm Daniel Finkelstein and this is The Times at One. Coming up, we'll speak to the former legal director of the Equality and Human Rights Commission about whether Kemi Badenoch is right to propose repealing parts of the Equality Act. Plus, what does Andy Burnham stand for? We'll try and work that out with Joshy Herman, founder of the Manchester newspaper The Mill. Plus Richard Susskind, visiting professor at the Oxford Internet Institute and leading expert on AI, will join me to discuss its impact on jobs. But first, the headlines.

0: with Rob Malarkey.
1: Daniel, thank you. Good afternoon. The Police Service of Northern Ireland says a Sudanese man in his 30s has been arrested on suspicion of attempted murder following a knife attack in Belfast. A man remains in a serious condition. Police have declared a critical incident and people are being urged not to share graphic footage that is circulating on social media. Times Radio's Tom Noonan reports.
2: The Police Service of Northern Ireland says officers were called to Kinnaird Avenue in North Belfast just after 10:30 last night. Officers say the victim has significant injuries to his face, neck and back. Assistant Chief Constable Ryan Henderson says what he calls the brutal attack will have sent shockwaves through the community and is appealing for dashcam or CCTV footage from the area.
1: And the Northern Ireland Secretary, Hilary Benn, has paid tribute to those members of the public who intervened.
3: The public did not walk on by. Instead, a number of them stepped forward, and at immense risk to their own safety, they intervened to pull the assailant away and protect the victim until the police arrived.
1: And the leaders of the five main political parties in Northern Ireland have issued a joint statement today condemning the attack. The Conservatives leader, Kemi Badenoch, has outlined her ambition to remove identity politics from public life. She says a Conservative government would scrap rules that she says have led to an obsession with diversity that distracts public servants from their jobs. She wants to abolish rules requiring police officers, nurses, teachers and other public servants to consider equality issues in their day-to-day work.
4: The police's own guidance now explicitly says that people should be treated differently because of protected characteristics. Equality under the law, this guiding principle on which our great nation was built, is being thrown away.
1: Lebanese media is reporting that at least three people have been killed by Israeli strikes in the south of the country. The attacks are focused on the city of Tyre. Israel says it's targeting buildings occupied by Hezbollah and is accusing the Iranian-backed militia of a breach of a ceasefire. A man who fatally stabbed a judge's daughter before blowing up their home in a gas explosion has been jailed for life. Clifton George, who's 45, stabbed Annabel Rook 31 times at their home in East London after she had said they should end their 10-year relationship. And the airline trade body is warning that overhead luggage compartments could be locked by cabin crew because passengers cannot be trusted to leave their bags behind in an emergency evacuation. The International Air Transport Association said it was aware of a growing number of cases where passengers were putting lives at risk by stopping to collect their luggage or even to take photos. Now let's get the latest from the markets.
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1: The FTSE 100 is down 10 points at 10,362, while the FTSE 250 is up 107 points at 23,121. The pound is trading this lunchtime at €1.16 and at $1.34. And GlaxoSmithKline has agreed a deal to buy Nuvalent, a US oncology-focused biopharmaceutical company, for $10.6 billion. The deal is GlaxoSmithKline's biggest in more than a decade and the first strategic move by Luke Miels, who was appointed the chief executive of the company at the start of this year. You can get plenty more on the business section of the Times website.
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0: Good afternoon. This is The Times at One with Daniel Finkelstein. Yesterday, I had a most interesting discussion on the show with a member of the board of Reform UK. It concerned a government plan to give a tax holiday to small businesses in some places and not to others. Economically challenged places, politically places where Labour faces a tough fight with reform. Understandably, my interviewee drew attention to the political element in the idea and questioned how authentic it was. But then he proceeded to say something less predictable. He said we should have the policy, but we should have it everywhere. I pointed out that the problem with that is that if everywhere receives money, then everywhere pays for it, and the money goes round in circles. We didn't have enough time to resolve this problem, which was a shame, because it goes to the heart of the issue with Manchesterism, the place-based idea of Andy Burnham. Any supporter of a small state can argue that there ought to be cuts in tax everywhere, but the moment you move to place-based redistribution, you're looking to shift the burden from one sort of place to another. Perhaps the most creative and attractive sounding part of Andy Burnham's pitch is that he's a northerner. If he makes it, he'll be the first northerner to be Prime Minister since Harold Wilson 50 years ago. Burnham says the South has ignored the North for too long. The test of that political position will come when he starts asking the South to stump up the cash. This is Daniel Finkelstein and Times Radio. And later in the programme, we're going to talk to one of the most acute observers of the Manchester mayor and find out what Manchesterism really means. But first, Conservative leader Kemi Badenoch has said that parts of equality law should be scrapped. We should no longer require public bodies, such as schools and hospitals, to promote equality when making decisions. The Public Sector Equality Duty in the Equality Act, which applies in England, Scotland and Wales, requires public bodies and bodies carrying out public functions to eliminate unlawful discrimination. Badenoch says it has been used to promote, quote, dangerous and divisive agendas, end quote. But is that really true? I've got John Wadden with me, the former legal director at the Equality and Human Rights Commission. He did that from 2007 to 2012, and he advised the government on writing the 2010 Equality Act. So, John, thank you for joining me. Explain why you included this equality duty in the Act.
7: Well, actually, there's a history to this, but I won't go into too much detail. There was a race equality duty in 2000, a disability duty in 2005, and then a gender one in 2007. So it was extended in 2010 in the Equality Act to all protected characteristics, you know, whether that's discrimination in relation to religion or age or disability, etc. And I should say that although the Act didn't come in to force immediately, but actually was agreed by the coalition government that was elected, as everybody knows, in 2010, although it was a Labour legislation to begin with.
0: So help me understand why this differs from the overall requirement not to discriminate. Kemi Badenoch is arguing that this duty leads to box ticking in which this is given priority over all the other more fundamental things that organisations need to do, and that you could still have the impact of the Equality Act, the prevention of discrimination, without having this duty. But do you question that?
7: Well, the Equality Act provides rights for individuals, you know, to take cases if they believe they have been discriminated on the grounds of race and gender, etc., the list. But the idea of the Public Sector Equality Act was to actually not wait for somebody to complain about discrimination, but to ask a public authority, so when you're making a big decision, a policy change, why don't you look and see whether that's going to have a disproportionate impact on one group or another. And so therefore, you know, build in the elimination of discrimination, equality of opportunity and fostering good relations, the three parts of it, so that you don't have to wait for somebody to be a victim of discrimination before you try to make sure that the public authority is doing its best to eliminate discrimination. And I should say, when it first kicked off in 2010, a lot of the cases were about libraries being closed, and people with disabilities and elderly people were asking those local authorities, well, why didn't you think about us? Doesn't mean that anybody can force a local authority to take a particular action. So what it is a provision saying you must consider these things while you're making those policies.
0: So let me give you an example, the movement of the DVLA to Swansea. And if you move the DVLA to Swansea, you're bound to be moving it from an area with high ethnic diversity to an area with less ethnic diversity, and you will reduce the number of people who are from ethnic minority groups. You'll reduce the ethnic diversity and therefore impact on the equality duty in that respect. Meanwhile, you're obviously increasing another form of equality, which is the equality between different parts of the nation. So do you think people have got a point when they say, if you have this duty, it favours those things that are listed, certain identity characteristics, against what one might describe as the broader interests of the British people?
7: Obviously, the equality duty is about those protected characteristics. As I said before, though, all it's asking of public sector bodies is think about whether the decision you're going to make, the policy you're introducing, is going to have a disproportionate impact on any of those groups. And if it does, think about mitigation. It doesn't say you can't go ahead. It just says, can you think about issues of discrimination before you make those decisions? And obviously, that's better, as I said before, than going ahead with it and then finding that you have discriminated. In practice, a large government department from one place or another is not likely to be directly discriminatory of any particular group, but it's asking questions. So, as I say, you know, examples have been, I've got one in front of me about, a partial demolition of a council estate. Nobody thought about the people with disabilities and the elderly residents, so they clubbed together, took proceedings, and asked the local authority to think again. But it doesn't stop the local authority making exactly the same decision. It's saying, think about this.
0: Yes, that's fair. But then, let's use the example that you gave, which was very useful, the example of the library. What you're doing then is thinking about the impact upon particular groups when the decision may be in the interests of the whole community, because it saves money that needs to be saved that might otherwise be required or be spent on other things or might be taxed from people. So you are basically saying these particular protected characteristics have got a sort of advantage over the interests of everyone. And doesn't that lead to its own form of inequality?
7: No, because obviously, you know, our communities are made up of everyone anyway. But as I say, what it's asking is think about this. It doesn't say prioritize this. I mean, it does say, you know, obviously you need to think about eliminating discrimination, advancing equality of opportunity, etc., fostering good relations when you do so. But if you've thought about it, and the local authority, the local councillors, or the government, they said actually the importance of the overall community is greater than these groups, and so we go ahead anyway. And the equality duty doesn't stop that happening. I should actually add one thing. There is a different part to the Equality Act, which is an equality duty in relation to socioeconomic status. That's in Section 1. But that wasn't agreed to go ahead in 2010. So I know there's been some discussion about why don't we have a provision dealing with different classes of socioeconomic status, and that exists, but as I say, it's not implemented. It's only the other processes. So a local authority, councillors, government can balance these issues. What this says is don't forget one of your duties is to think about discrimination and decide whether or not, despite that discrimination, you should go ahead. And are there any kind of mitigations? That's all. It doesn't stop people making sensible decisions on the behalf of the whole community rather than just any particular part of it.
0: Okay. Well, that was John Wadham, the former legal director at the Equality and Human Rights Commission, who was very helpfully explaining how the Act worked and what the duty was. And Kemi Badenoch has said that the legal obligation for public services in the Equality Act has fueled identity politics. She says it's created an obsession with diversity, equity and inclusion policy. And my next guest, by contrast, does agree with that. Author Helen Pluck-Rosen, a cultural writer known for critiques of so-called critical theory, joins me now. So is that fair to suggest that you agree with Kemi Badenoch's thrust?
8: Yes, on the whole I do. I think Badenoch is coming down properly in support of liberal individualism and meritocracy, whereas as Labour is starting to see that there's been a problem with focusing so intently on identity and is looking more at class, but it's not there yet. And Reform is trying to sort of bring about a kind of reverse identity politics with White Lives Matter and we must all be full of rage now. I think Badenoch is coming down on that. Those liberal principles that underlie our justice system best at the moment.
0: So you probably heard John Wadham just now, and he was saying, look, all this does is require people to think about the impact that it might have on particular groups. So before we go on to seeing what you think about that, would you accept, for instance, let's take the police, for instance, would you accept that the police have got a problem with the way that they treat ethnic minorities and that that problem might need some addressing? Or do you not accept that even to start off with?
8: No, I think there's evidence on of quite a complex situation there. Panorama uncovered some really quite explicitly racist views being expressed openly by police officers. And then we've also had incidents in which we've seen police afraid to be accused of being racist and not investigating really very serious crimes on those grounds. So I think that I think people who are saying there is one problem and we must read it through this sort of very identity-based lens and assume that this is what's happening in every case are taking an ideological stance, which isn't helpful. But I think certainly there is a mess in the police force on racial issues that really can be best benefited with treating people as individuals.
0: Okay, so if you and I agree, which I think we both do, that there is both a problem with police attitudes on race and also the implementation of certain anti-racist policies which lead them to be confused in different circumstances and therefore not treating people equitably the other way, what is the way between those two problems?
8: Well, I think what stood out to me from what John Wadham was saying earlier when he was saying, well, it's just about thinking about it and it doesn't stop people from taking this very sort of universalist, individualist stance that can be defended is yes, but it doesn't stop them either if they're taking a particular identity politics stance from reading their duty to consider the implications for various identity groups through that ideology. And that is what we are seeing. We are seeing the most ludicrous example, and I do not want to suggest that this is very, very common or normal. When I was dealing with this with Counterweight, the strongest example, most worrying I had from a public sector was firefighters who came to my organisation, Counterweight.
0: You can just explain what that is, what Counterweight is.
8: Oh, yeah. Counterweight was an organisation that I set up to help people who were dealing with an authoritarian critical social justice or woke problem in their workplace. And we helped people behind the scenes negotiate, the situation through. So we had two firefighters come to us. One of them went public. His name is Evan, so you can find him. Concerned that they were undergoing training and policies which were essentially requiring them to consider the race and gender identity of the individual before cutting them out of a crushed car or rescuing them from a burning building. And their concern was that this was causing so much confusion of their primary purpose here, that the firefighters needed to follow a very strict drill. They needed to identify where the person was. They needed to work out what was doing, what needed to be done. And this pressure on them to affirm that they were likely to have racial bias and gender bias, and then how that was going to work about it, and then to think about it as they're going into an emergency situation, they found this not only ridiculous and very politically biased, but also potentially dangerous.
0: And would this help, this move that Kemi Badenoch, for my last question, would this actually help to address exactly that problem? Would that not then have been a requirement if that was the public sector duty important in that decision?
8: Yeah, I think that that is certainly a step. I mean, I think that the problem mostly is institutions getting in, ideologically captured. And I think they have been considerably captured by critical social justice movements. I think there's an equal danger of them being captured in opposite direction. So I do think that taking this stance, what I liked about what Kemi said was when she described it as a shield rather than a sword. So what the laws that are in place to protect people against discrimination are supposed to do is identify barriers that are getting in the way of people of any race, sexuality, sex, from addressing anything and make sure that they are not being hindered from doing that. When it starts actively asking people to consider how this might affect this identity group or that identity group, we're introducing political and ideological bias. People and organisations are then free to interpret this through whichever political narrative they are that they are convinced by.
0: Okay. Well, that was the author of works on critical theory and former organiser of Counterweight, Helen Pluckrose, joining me there to talk about Kemi Badenoch's proposals on public equity. Coming up, we will try and define Burnhamism. And that is next on Times Radio.
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0: In just over a week, some residents south of Wigan will vote in the most historically significant by-election of the modern era. On the one hand, it could add to the momentum of Reform UK, but on the other, it could usher in a new Labour Prime Minister in Andy Burnham. But what do we actually know about the man that could challenge Keir Starmer, and what does he believe, and how would he govern if he got the chance? Few journalists know the answer to those questions better than Joshy Herman, the editor of The Mill, a Manchester-based newspaper. And Herman has been following the Manchester mayor closely for years. Joshy, thank you for joining me.
18: Hi.
0: So tell us about your experience of Andy Burnham in your article for The Mill, which I recommend everyone to read for its broader coverage as well as this. You gave an insight into Burnham's time as the mayor of Greater Manchester, and you cast some question, didn't you, about how that would translate into Number 10 if he got the chance.
18: Yeah, that's right. The piece I wrote for The Mill was based on 6 years of observing Burnham up close. Ever since I started The Mill, we have been reporting in detail on his administration and what he's been doing. I think that there were two things I was really trying to say. Maybe one of them got lost and the other has been quite prominent. One is that I think people don't quite understand the nature of the quality that he brings. And I think it's more to do with a kind of emotional, natural, instinctive politics that is missing in Westminster and that he has managed to forge in Manchester and that I think can be very valuable and has been very successful for him, and that accounts for his enormous popularity. On the other side of the coin, I think there are real questions about whether Burnham has any kind of sort of coherent program or like priority list of things he believes so strongly that he will be able to kind of implement them. And I also sort of raise questions about whether the types of ideas that he's talking about now, this kind of like criticism of 40 years of neoliberalism, etc., has much to do with what has been successful in Greater Manchester over the past decade or so.
0: Give me an idea what you think the term Manchesterism, which Burnham has himself used, partly to avoid placing himself in a left-right spectrum in the Labour Party, but what might it mean as a creative idea?
18: I think it's actually been a bit of an unhelpful term. I think it's kind of led to a lot of people trying to figure out what it is that he means. You could say there is a kind of school of local government decisions called Manchesterism, or a philosophy for how to run a city. And you could say that that is the approach that Manchester's taken over the past 20 years, which has been characterized by being very, very inviting of private capital, getting investment into the city by almost any means possible, including at times giving away public land. And on the other hand, having a kind of, you know, tiller on the on where things go, and having a real sort of strategy of like of where that investment should go. You could say that you could call that Manchesterism if you want, but it to me it doesn't have an awful lot of overlap with what Andy Burnham's now talking about, which is a much more kind of like, you know, he's talking about municipal ownership, he's talking about nationalisation, he's talking about public control, you know, and the one kind of example he keeps using for that is the bus network in Greater Manchester, which is, you know, it has been successful, but it is largely a London-style franchising model where the public authority has some control over the routes and the prices, but it is nevertheless run by private companies. So, you know, I could tell you what Manchesterism might mean, but I'm not sure how much that overlaps with what Andy Burnham is now saying about his sort of ideas for government.
0: Watching him, I've always been very struck for years now, actually, about his emotional ability to connect with audiences and his ability to articulate a case. But I did notice something else, which is that case is almost always what his audience wanted to hear. How good is he at articulating a case his audience does not wish to hear? That was, after all, Tony Blair's other skill, as well as having an ability to say things that connected with an audience. He was also able to argue with people when they don't agree. Does he have that ability, or does he get tetchy?
18: I actually think he does have that ability, particularly when he's talking to kind of regular people. I've watched kind of Mayor's Question Time events where he gets asked difficult questions by people across Greater Manchester in these local forums. He's actually quite skilled at trying to kind of like push back against things that people are saying and make his case. I think he's got that. The bit of the Blair toolbox that I wonder whether he does have is the level of conviction about certain things that he so wants to do that he will do them in the face of opposition, scrutiny, social media backlash, etc. That's maybe the bit of Blair, this kind of imperviousness to what other people think. That's the bit that I don't so much associate with Andy Burnham.
0: Do you think, and this is one last question, that he will end up being the product more of his northern background, his constituency, if he were to win it, or would he be more of his university background and his background as a special advisor? In other words, who is the real Andy Burnham deep down?
18: I think the problem with Andy Burnham that I try to bring out in my piece is that we don't really know what we would get from him as a prime minister, because he is this instinctive politician who kind of sees gaps and exploits them, and he's very good at that. And he's done some impressive things in Greater Manchester, but we don't really know what he truly would want to do with the country, because it's relatively recently that we've heard all this stuff about taking on neoliberalism, you know, nationalisation, etc. That hasn't been a major theme in Greater Greater Manchester. And frankly, if he had been speaking like that to all these people who want to invest in Manchester over the years, it would have been off-putting. So I don't really know which version of Burnham you're going to get. And right. and I slightly fear that it could get a little bit messy, because for all his communication qualities, I think you need to have, you know, it's so hard to get things done as Prime Minister. You have to be so kind of bullheaded about it. And I'm not sure he has that level of conviction about what he wants to do with the economy and with the country.
0: Okay. Well, that was Joshy Herman, the editor of The Mill, which I do recommend to people. A really innovative piece of local journalism, and very good, not just on this topic. We mentioned the Makerfield by-election, so here is a full list of the candidates standing in that constituency. I know you were hoping I'd read them out. Jake Austin, Liberal Democrat. Count Binface, the Count Binface Party. Andy Burnham, the Labour Party. Dan Clark, Libertarian Party. John Dyer, Independent. Ed Gemmell, Climate Party. Paul Gould, Independent. Alan Howding, Lord Hope, the official monster raving loony party. Robert Kenyon, Reform UK. Robert Pownall, Protect the Wild. Rebecca Shepherd, Restore Britain. Sarah Wakefield, Green Party. Peter Mark Ward, Rejoin EU. Michael Winstanley, Conservative and Unionist Party. And you can peruse the full list on whoicanvoteforco.uk. Coming up, a new report shows how university graduates are struggling financially. We'll ask how AI could help, or of course hinder, their future job prospects. That's after the headlines with Rob Malarkey.
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1: Good afternoon. A Sudanese man in his 30s has been arrested on suspicion of attempted murder after a knife attack in Belfast last night. Video circulating on social media shows a number of people confronting the apparent attacker until police officers arrived. Speaking in the House of Commons in the last hour, the Northern Ireland Secretary, Hilary Benn, repeated a police appeal for any such footage not to be shared.
3: I echo the words of the Prime Minister this morning that there is no place for such violence on our streets. All of us have a responsibility now to let the police do their job.
1: A girl has been arrested after three people suffered knife wounds at a school in Greater Manchester. Police officers made the arrest at the Co-op Academy in Blackley. Officers say there isn't any wider threat to pupils and staff. Kemi Badenoch says a Conservative government would remove identity politics from public life. She wants to abolish rules that she says have led to an obsession with diversity that distracts public servants, including police officers, from their jobs. And the house building company Persimmon has been told by a High Court judge to pay more than £420,000 to a resident whose detached new build began collapsing because of inadequate foundations. Yanis Malas sued the developer of his four-bedroom property in Reading shortly after he'd moved in 2015, when it began cracking and shifting. Don't forget, you can set the Times Radio news briefing as your news service on Alexa.
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0: Data from the Policy Exchange think tank shows that more than 1 in 10 university graduates earn less than the national living wage 5 years after graduation. This comes after former Labour Health Secretary Alan Milburn's report highlighted that over a million young people are not in education, employment or training at all. And with the real impact of artificial intelligence still on the horizon, are we heading towards what Milburn described as a lost generation? Well, the right person to ask me to ask this question to is Richard Susskind, the visiting professor at the Oxford Internet Institute, leading expert on the impact of AI on society. And fortunately, he joins me now. Hello, Richard.
20: Hello, Daniel.
0: Well, a lost generation, is that overstating it?
20: I think it's too early to know exactly how AI is going to impact on work. I think we should disengage our discussion about what's happening in the short term, and clearly the tools that are available are already affecting people's perception of how many young graduates they need to take on. We need to disengage and separate that out from the longer term, where if these machines become as capable as many of us think they will do, this may have a profound effect on the white-collar workforce. I think it's important not to see AI as a football team, though. We don't need to support it or not support it. You don't need to take sides. We can be both optimistic and pessimistic. And so while we can see many current jobs are threatened, new jobs will arise, at least in the short and medium term, for people who want to get involved in building the systems that will replace many of our old ways of working.
0: Could you elaborate on that a bit? Because I think there are people, I know that in this sort of weird family business you have two of your children writing brilliant books on this, and one of them is planning a book about what your children will be able to do for a living, coming out, I think, in Daniel's book in the autumn. Can you tell us a little bit more about what indeed we should be advising our children to do?
20: Yeah, I can't speak for Dan. His book is great, though. I would say that it's what should our children do, or what should my children do. The reality is, and this is terribly unhelpful, we don't know, because we don't know how powerful the technology is going to become. But as a generality, many people, when guiding their children and when guiding others, are saying we should be identifying those areas of work that, at least for now, we think machines are less capable than humans. But if machines do indeed acquire the level of what we call AGI, artificial general intelligence, which means they can basically match human performance across the full range of cognitive tasks, then it's not at all clear what will be the unique preserve for humans. So the areas I'm interested in and the work I've done in the professions, if you look at areas like tax and law and accounting and audit and medicine, it's very clear that a lot of the work, if I can put it this way, and I do so cautiously, at the lower end, the more routine, the more repetitive, the more process-based work, can indeed more effectively already be taken on by systems. What's very important to note, though, that at this stage of the technology, when you're using these systems in any serious context, they need human supervision. So there's a whole new sort of task involved when clients, for example, themselves use AI, pass some product onto a professional firm and say, can you check that for us? So we're seeing professional firms developing new skills and techniques for reviewing and auditing and commenting on and signing off the work of AI systems.
0: As you and I both know, we've got a massive courts backlog and this big crisis. I know they're going to use AI to help a little bit with that, but surely there's so much potential work for lawyers that what will happen is we'll be able to do all this much more effectively and much more cheaply, but we won't run out of work for lawyers to do. It'll just be able to fulfil more of our latent demand for legal services.
20: I don't think anyone's saying that the need, for example, for legal help is somehow diminishing. We live in a more regulated world, a more complex world. The interesting question is how that need will be satisfied in a world where AI systems are more advanced. Now, there may be some areas of legal work, for example, criminal work, where we think, for instance, even if a jury could determine the facts not as well as an AI system, we would still want to retain the jury. We may think it's intrinsically important to have humans involved in that process. But for much legal work, where people are just trying to understand, assert, enforce their entitlements, for fairly low-level disputes, I don't think it'll be a question of empowering lawyers in the long run through AI. It'll be a question of giving the technology to people for their own direct use. And that applies in tax, it applies in medicine, it applies in so many areas of professional work. And it applies in so many areas of public service too. So the big question in the future is whether or not is this emerging set of technologies just a massively powerful tool for our existing white collar workers, or does it replace them?
0: Have we got this situation where more people have gone to university because you went through a period where the particular kind of automation we had increased the returns to knowledge and education. So more people then sought it and they found it more valuable and paid for it. But we're now going to get in a situation where the returns are not as great and we're beginning to have that. So people have gained university degrees only to discover that they're not worth as much as they paid for it. And now we're going to get a retreat. So you would expect over time, wouldn't you, for fewer people to go to university? And would that be what you'd see and what you'd recommend as actually?
20: Well, there's a prior question. What are we training young people to become? Are we training them to be 20th century workers who work largely unaided by this advanced technology? Or are we training them to work alongside that technology? Second question, of course, is that many of us would say you go to university not necessarily directly to lead to a career, but to study in depth and with all the great stimulation that that involves, to study in depth a subject in which you're very curious. And many major organizations look not for graduates in particular disciplines, but for people who've done well in any discipline. So I do think that going to university and studying and building one's critical faculties, the ability to focus, to concentrate, to develop one's own arguments, they'll be useful for their own sake, no matter how the world unfolds.
0: Would you go to, last question, would you go to university and do the same degree that you did if you had your time again?
20: I would probably not, but that's to do with artificial intelligence. That's not to do with artificial intelligence. I would probably have done a full degree in philosophy, which I studied only partly when I was a law student. But my view for now, at least, is that what we have to encourage people at university to do is to become masters of this new technology. I know there are many professors who are inclined not to allow their students or discourage their students from using the systems. I think entirely the reverse. We have the most wonderful resource at our fingertips for spreading knowledge and expertise. But linking that back to your earlier observation, what we've done conventionally in universities over the years is help build people's knowledge and expertise so they'd go out in the world and spread it and apply it for the benefit of others. If systems are taking on that task, then we need to recalibrate, rethink what it is we do when we're essentially educating all of us.
0: Well, that was Richard Susskind, visiting professor at the Oxford Internet Institute and one of the leading experts on the impact of AI on society. Thank you very much for joining me, Professor. Does Britain have a free speech crisis? Here's one way of looking at it. Yes, we do have a crisis, but it's not the one that emanates from university campuses or from online posts. Instead, it's a crisis caused by law firms representing some of the most powerful people in the world. According to this argument, strategic lawsuits against public participation, otherwise known as SLAPs, are being used by the rich and powerful to shut down damning investigations and to prevent awkward questions from what they consider to be awkward people. So, are SLAPs a way to protect the privacy and reputation of people from unfair assault, or are they a deliberate and dangerous attack on a free press? Joining me is Lionel Barber. He's the former editor of the Financial Times, and he's calling for there to be legislative action to mitigate the impact of these lawsuits. Thank you for joining me, Lionel.
2: Good to see you, Danny.
0: Could you tell us a bit more about SLAPs? What are they and how they work?
2: Well, they are a device used to take full advantage of Britain's libel laws, which, as you know, Danny, as an experienced journalist, and I know as a long-serving editor, are weighted in favour of the claimant. That is, the person who thinks that their reputation has been damaged. And the way in which rich and powerful individuals, including, by the way, a number of oligarchs, people outside the country, people from Russia, have used libel shopping to pick up a law firm to then attack investigative journalists like Catherine Belton, who wrote a bestseller on Putin's people, Elliot Higgins of Bellingcat. And what they do is they basically try and shut down the investigation by threatening them with all sorts of damages on the ostensible grounds that they're protecting privacy. Now, I do recognize that there needed to be perhaps some rebalancing from the super tabloid era where all sorts of film stars and other people, their privacies were perhaps being intruded upon by the tabloid press back in those days. But I think now the law needs to be changed. And by the way, so does Keir Starmer. But as in so many instances, he's not fulfilled his promise.
0: Okay, well, so there is a danger here, because obviously you named some law cases, and in some of those at least, the litigant did make some progress. I mean, the court didn't throw out every aspect of the claim, and some of it was settled to make changes to publications and things like that. So how can you be know what the difference is between a slap and an ordinary law, an ordinary legal challenge? But if I could understand if you could distinguish between those that had no chance of getting anywhere and just cost somebody a lot of money to defend, but if they are legitimate, how can one say that they are something that should be made illegal?
2: Well, I think it's really the quality of the argument which should be assessed earlier in the process by a judge, so you don't get caught up in months, if not a couple of years, of costs. And that's not just in terms of editorial time, it's actually having lawyers to defend against the very aggressive charges brought by the other law firm. Now, that it can be a long time before it gets to court. And Danny, and we're not just talking about mainstream news organizations that have somewhat deeper pockets. I'm thinking the Daily Mail, that's been very good at defending journalism, Times newspapers too. But what about the individuals, the startups, people in the regions who are taking on power, things like that?
0: Yeah, we just had Joshy Herman on from The Mill, and I can imagine it would be quite a big burden. The question I've got really is how practical it is to prevent this, because obviously if you have one legal hurdle that you're introducing into it, it could just end up being more expensive. So before you get to the rest of the court case, you've first got to fight this, pay your lawyer to insist that it's a slap, and so you get even more legal barriers and even more costs.
2: Not necessarily. If you get to get the case heard early before a judge, so this is the crucial thing. It's timing, and I think if the law was tweaked, you could give more scope for a judge to throw out a frivolous case early.
0: Do you think that Keir Starmer's delaying because he's pro-lawyer or because he's pro-delay?
2: I think he's a bit like Boris Johnson. He wants it both ways. He thinks he's pro-delay and he's pro-lawyers. No, I think, seriously, he finds it very difficult, in my view, to make decisions which are clearly going to upset powerful constituencies. And in this case, the law firms in this country, they make a lot of money out of libel cases and defense of reputation. They're an entrenched interest, and they say, number one, well, it's not so serious as it might have got a bit out of hand before Russia invaded Ukraine, where you had these oligarchs libel shopping. But it's not so serious now. And anyway, privacy law has now developed. And okay, in the last resort, we'll pass it on to the Law Society, which can deliberate for another year or more before coming up with not much.
0: So one of the things that you've been in your very compelling Substack, you argue that it's to do with the legal firms, so you're not just critical of their clients, but actually of the firms themselves. And I looked at that and thought, well, if you are a lawyer, you are you know, it's your job to provide your client with every kind of legal recourse that you can. It's not really their fault if, you know, if they end up providing a sort of aggressive defence for someone that you and I, at the end of the day, don't like that much.
2: It's not a question of disliking. When you have the Kremlin chef, Yevgeny Prigozhin, who also is heading a vast, brutal paramilitary group called the Wagner Group, and he claims his reputation is being damaged and a powerful law firm starts threatening Elliot Higgins of Bellingcat. I mean, please. And by the way, the last big, huge investigation which I conducted with or oversaw at the Financial Times into Wirecard, which was a blatant fraud. I better not mention the law firms, but the two law firms took the case of Wirecard, and I'm sorry, in the face of overwhelming evidence that this was a fraud, they kept threatening us with hell and damnation, and we ran up nearly £500,000 worth of legal fees overall for various reasons. And it turned out to be the biggest fraud since Enron.
0: Well, that was Lionel Barber, the former editor of the Financial Times, making an eloquent case on slaps. A Cambridge study has described Elon Musk's SpaceX firm as the modern equivalent of the East India Company, dominating the space industry to an even greater extent than the British trading giant ruled in the late 18th century. The rocket and satellite company founded by Musk in 2002 accounted for 75% of everything humanity sent into space last year. The East India Company's share of global tonnage shipped between Europe and Asia when the British company ruled over India in the 1820s was about 72%. On Friday, SpaceX is going public on the stock market, but there are concerns about the valuation. Its $1.5 trillion estimation is, some fear, inflating an artificial intelligence and technology market bubble. So, what could happen next? Let's speak to Will Guyett, tech journalist and Elon Musk expert. Good morning. Good afternoon.
4: Good afternoon, Danny. I have no idea what's going to happen. Elon Musk is so unpredictable. What I can tell you, though, is not to bet against Elon Musk. The number of times over the years I've said, oh, this sounds ridiculous, or you shouldn't take this seriously, he's quite often proved me wrong. What I will say, though, the price tag, and I'm not a financial expert, I'm a technology journalist, there's an awful lot of Elon Musk hope and the cult of Elon Musk attached to this. It's a situation that company lost nearly $5 billion last year, and it's still got this massive valuation. So, you know, it's a bet on belief, not just on business.
0: Yeah, so explain to me the gulf between, you know, Morningstar independent analysis setting the fair market value at around $780 billion, and that's less than half of the IPO target price. So explain the gulf between those two things.
4: Yeah, I think the gulf comes from the fact that there's some genuine excitement around this. I think retail investors will love the fact that they can invest in a space company. I think there's the cult of Elon Musk attached to this too. And also the fact that if you look at businesses Elon Musk has been involved in, despite the fact that there are many things we can say to the less positive about Elon Musk, they've all actually proved to be fairly successful or fairly disruptive in their markets. So you sort of find yourself in an interesting position where it's actually also quite hard to recommend these shares. I'm not a financial expert, but from what I understand, Elon Musk is still very much in charge of the rocket. You're going to be sat at the back by the toilets if you're an investor. The control remains pretty heavily in Elon's pockets.
0: Explain what this company actually sells, so that in a way that people can understand, so we understand why it might make any money at all.
4: Well, it's quite interesting as to what it sells. It's had successful contracts now for several years with the US government for sending rockets into space, effectively becoming contractor of choice for NASA, although Jeff Bezos and Amazon are now coming through, or Jeff Bezos' space company Blue Origin is coming through with rockets, etc., for that organisation. There's also various other weird and wonderful bits that have been attached to the sides of it now. So it also includes X, the loss-making social network, and Grok, the loss-making AI business of Elon Musk, those have also been attached to it too. But we're also in a situation where Elon Musk is now telling everybody that the future of AI is data centers in space. And Jensen Huang, the boss of NVIDIA, raised an eyebrow last time this was publicly discussed and said, I know a lot about AI, Elon knows a bit, I don't think this is the right move. So lots of people are pitching hope on both the successful race back to the moon and onto Mars for humanity, but also the fact that if Elon Musk has struck on something here and is going to be the first to send data centers into space, that might be the next thing. The other thing, final point, Elon Musk has an organization called Starlink as well, which is essentially internet from space. And that's becoming increasingly popular in countries around the world as they realize that installing fiber optic cables into the ground or putting up more mobile phone antennas are incredibly expensive.
0: So one of the things that a chief executive of a very large company said to me the other day, he said, I have difficulty working night and day to run my own company. And I simply can't understand how Elon Musk managed to run several of these companies. And these are not driverless companies.

0: handguns by the side of his bed. So I think Elon Musk doesn't sleep much. I think he finds himself with a lot of hours in the day. There's been some well-documented discussions about just how much of certain drugs he chooses to use, and that's disclosed. He's disclosed that he's used hallucinogenics, he's used ketamine, et cetera, et cetera, et cetera. But the gloss of Elon Musk does ne never seems to disappear. People still think he's an excellent boss and he's the right person to run these organizations, despite the fact that Tesla lost huge market share in Europe over his continued interventions into European politics over the last year or so, and the company losing ground to China. But for many, the cult remains, and people have got really, really high hopes that SpaceX is going to send a rocket to the moon. I know I'm saying that's cheesy, but I think people really hope this is going to be a big IPO and is going to blast off.
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1: Well, that's it from me today. My producer was Lizzie Highfield and Ryan Boyden was pressing the buttons. Next on Times Radio, you'll be pleased to welcome Jane Garvey and Fee Glover.

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1: It is 2 o'clock. Good afternoon. Jane Garvey and Fee Glover on Times Radio until four.
2: And coming up over the next 2 hours, we'll get you the very latest on that stabbing attack in Belfast. Kemi Badenoch says equality laws aren't working and she wants to scrap requirements on public servants. We'll talk about what that would mean in practice. We're also going to discuss whether it's easier to come forward with allegations of abuse or not with the campaigner Jasvinder Sangera. That after the Times revealed allegations raised at former West Ham owner David Sullivan. And after people queued up to complain about gurgling and cooing during a production of The Tempest, should you be allowed to take your baby to the theatre?
1: I think we all know the answer to that. Here's the news at two, Rob Malarkey.
3: Jane, thank you. Good afternoon. A man in his 30s who is believed to be from Sudan has been arrested on suspicion of attempted murder following a knife attack in Belfast. A man in his 40s remains in a serious condition. The Police Service of Northern Ireland have declared a critical incident and people are being urged not to share graphic footage that is circulating on social media. The Northern Ireland Secretary is Hilary Bennett.

0: The Chief Constable, to whom I have spoken twice this morning, and his officers have our full unwavering support as they pursue their inquiries. I would also like to repeat their appeal not to share or repost footage of the attack out of respect for the victim's family.
1: In response, the DUP's MP for Belfast East described the attack as medieval. Gavin Robinson said it will also have profound implications for community cohesion.
2: This needs to be a time for honesty and openness and truth. Will he confirm that he and his government recognise that uncontrolled immigration needs to end? Will he confirm that the government needs to reassure and protect our population who for too long have had their concerns ignored?
1: And the Police Service of Northern Ireland will be delivering an update shortly on this programme. A 14-year-old girl has been arrested after three people suffered knife wounds at a school in Greater Manchester. Police officers made the arrest at the Co-op Academy in Blackley. Two 14-year-old pupils and a 27-year-old man are in a stable condition. Kemi Badenoch has outlined her ambition to remove identity politics from public life. She says a Conservative government would abolish rules requiring police officers, nurses, teachers and other public servants to consider equality issues in their day-to-day work.
3: Equality law, properly designed, should protect us all in the same way. It should be a shield, not a sword. It should protect people from discrimination. It should protect people from being treated differently because of their race, sex, religion, sexuality, disability, or age. This understanding and this principle are being perverted.
1: Lebanese media is reporting that at least three people have been killed by Israeli strikes in the south of the country. The attacks are focused on the city of Tyre. Israel says it's targeting buildings occupied by Hezbollah and is accusing the Iranian-backed militia of a breach of a ceasefire. And the airline trade body is warning that overhead luggage compartments could be locked by cabin crew because passengers cannot be trusted to leave their bags behind during an emergency evacuation. The International Air Transport Association said it was aware of a growing number of cases where passengers were putting lives at risk by stopping to collect their luggage or even to take photos. For a news bulletin when you want it, just search for the Times Radio News Briefing on the Times Radio app.
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5: And a very good afternoon to you. It's Jane Garvey and Fee Glover. We're with you until 4 o'clock. We are waiting for a PSNI press conference in Belfast. We will bring that to you here on Times Radio. The public sector equality duty. Tory leader Kemi Badenoch dislikes the obsession with diversity and wants Britain's public servants to be able to focus on their jobs. We'll discuss that. Should babies be allowed to share in the joy of Shakespeare? Or might it, let's be honest, just be easier on other theatregoers if the young nippers stayed at home? We'll be on the ground in Makerfield ahead of the by-election next week. We've got the health news with Dr. Rachel Ward. Why do family doctors believe children are too easily diagnosed with autism and ADHD? And our big guest after 3:30, interesting woman with quite the story to tell.
6: So it is Minette Batters, the first ever female president of the National Farmers Union. She has a memoir out called Harvest, a farmer's story of heritage, home and hope. And she doesn't spare the punches in telling us about the reality of her childhood, which was quite tough, Jane. She was raised on a farm and really loved the land and definitely liked being on the land, particularly being with the animals and the horses, much more than being in the classroom. But her father didn't really see her passion as being a realistic way for a woman to spend the rest of her life. So there was quite a lot of tension early on in her life, and I suppose a sense of poetic justice that she ended up being such a voice for farmers. She's now a crossbench peer in the House of Lords. There are so many things to talk about with Minette. We will try and squeeze as many in as is humanly possible between about 3:35 and 4 o'clock this afternoon.
5: Please do join in comments and questions, whatever you like, to 0333 003 02353. That is the WhatsApp. Takes you straight through to the studio here at Times Radio. Let's have a quick look at the most read stories on the Times website right now. At number three, Trump thunderously booed at New York Knicks game. This is the crowd at Madison Square Garden making its feelings clear to the president, who is attending the NBA Finals. The second most read story, carry-on bags may be locked on planes over evacuation failures. The airline trade body says passengers are putting lives at risk by removing their luggage and taking photos when evacuating the aircraft. Bizarre. And the most read piece on the Times website is Belfast stabbing is sickening, says Keir Starmer. The Prime Minister's comments come after the arrest of a man who is believed to be Sudanese on suspicion of attempted murder. Now, you can read all of these articles on thetimes.com. You will need a digital subscription, and you can get one by going to thetimes.com/subscribe.
6: It is 6 minutes past two. As Jane said, we are keeping our eyes and ears across the possibility of a press conference being given in Belfast by the PSNI. It does mean that we will interrupt any guests that we have if that comes up live, because we know that you would very much like to hear it, as would we. So the top line today is that a Sudanese man has been arrested on suspicion of attempted murder after a man was attacked in Belfast last night. The stabbing was condemned as horrific and sickening by the Prime Minister. The Conservatives have demanded total transparency on the immigration status of the arrested man. Let's talk first to Kiva Quinn, who is a correspondent in Belfast for U105. Kiva, can you tell us what the very latest has been from the police?
7: Well, in terms of the police, they've come out with that correction that the man was in fact not Somalian, he was Sudanese. So that's the latest update we've had. We do know that the victim, a man in his 40s, remains in hospital in a serious condition. So we're hoping to find out more in that press conference that's due to take place any moment now.
6: And obviously, as soon as that happens, Kiva, you will need to get to report on that too, and we will do exactly the same thing. But in the meantime, as we're waiting for that to start, can you tell us a little bit more about how politicians have been responding to this incident?
7: Yes, we've had a lot of reaction from our political leaders here in Northern Ireland and right across the board this morning. Some of our local politicians have been on the ground in that area of North Belfast where the attack took place, and they spoke of the horrific attack and the shockwaves right through the community and how those neighbours are feeling this morning. We heard from one woman whose children were too afraid to leave the house and actually go to school this morning in the wake of the attack. And they've spoke out as well about the bravery of one bystander who then came and tried to rescue the victim by using a hurley stick to try and get the attacker off him.
6: You did mention the current status of the victim's condition. So that's confirmed from the hospital?
7: That was confirmed by the PSNI earlier in a press release. So they have said that the victim is in a serious condition in hospital. Obviously, we'll have to see how that progresses as the day goes on.
6: Is there a large Sudanese community in Belfast?
7: Yes, there would be a large Sudanese community in Belfast. We have a lot of multinational cultures right across the city. And obviously, with this being such a fast developing story and investigations ongoing, the police were quick to obviously make that correction this morning about him not being Somalian but being Sudanese.
6: There is obviously some dreadful footage that has been circulating, Kiva, on social media. Our advice would be for nobody to look at it. I think it's extremely harrowing, and I think that is the police advice as well. But once something like that is up there, for many people, a curiosity takes over, doesn't it?
7: That's true, yes. You know, the police have put out for people to stop circulating that video online, which, you know, like you said, is a horrific video to be watching as well. And also, I suppose, they're just asking people to maybe stay away from the site so they can continue their investigation and to let them get on with their work. What we're also seeing as well is these AI posters popping up on social media of planned protests this evening, which are due to take place. Whether or not they actually come together tonight, we'll see as that progresses.
6: And is there anything, as far as you know, that the police can do about that call for protest?
7: As far as we're aware, we have seen it in the past where there has been slow moving protests or protests of this scale organised and they haven't came to fruition. At other times when they have, the police will attend and try and police them as best they can. So I suppose there is tension and maybe an unease among the people here in Belfast and right across Northern Ireland, as we did see a few years ago. We have what we refer to as the race riots, where there was a bit of violence and numerous protests that take place, and obviously no one wants to see that on our streets again.
6: Caoimhe, thank you very much indeed for that. Caoimhe Quinn is a correspondent in Belfast for U105. Times newsroom reporter Ollie Cole is here with us in the studio. Just to talk a little bit more about the political reaction to this, how has the Prime Minister responded?
8: So he put out a statement on X a little bit earlier, you know, condemning the violence that was seen on the streets last night and saying that, you know, it was intolerable for it to take place. We've also had Hilary Benn, the Secretary of State for Northern Ireland, on his feet in the House of Commons this afternoon, answering an urgent question on this. The emphasis from him was on political leaders coming together and ensuring that calmness prevails, that, you know, he has seen, like the rest of us have, this being sort of circulated on social media, this horrific video going around various sort of Facebook groups and chats and channels, which naturally provokes a very, very strong reaction. And you've seen, you know, a lot of political leaders come out and say, look, we know we need to make the facts, we need to let them come out, we need to let the police continue in their investigation. Hilary Benn has, you know, said that the man who intervened with what looked like a sort of hurling stick to get the attacker off of the victim, you know, is a real hero. A lot of MPs saying that that person in particular did a lot of very, very brave things before the police could get to the victim. But the call for calm is the thing from the government. So we've seen Nigel Farage and Rupert Lowe from Restore Britain very early on this morning making it clear that they wanted to hear about the nationality and the immigration status of the person who carried out this attack. Now, we obviously got a very early statement about him being Somalian. The police then updated that to say he was Sudanese. And you can see in that very moment and that very correction how difficult it is to ensure that the police are getting out accurate, correct information over an unbelievably horrific event where everyone is demanding, particularly in the social media age, a lot of information very quickly. So we're going to hear from the police very shortly. We think we'll hear a little bit more about the person who has carried out this attack. But Hilary Benn has asked quite a lot about this man's immigration status, and that is something he wouldn't be drawn on yet and wanted the police to get there first.
6: I'm hoping we're able to hear a little bit of a question. We're going to hear a question from DUP leader Gavin Robinson, asked in the House of Commons.
2: Will he confirm that the actions last night in no way reflect or represent the values of our nation? Yeah, yeah. That the victim belongs in Belfast, but the attacker does not? Yeah. Having abused the privilege of our nation, the perpetrator living in the UK under a 5-year visa needs to be convicted and deported on the first flight out on a one-way ticket. Yeah.
6: Well, as Ollie has just said, we are expecting to hear a bit more detail as well from the PSNI. There is a lectern with the microphones ready and waiting in Belfast, and just as soon as anybody steps in front of that, we will go live to find out as much detail as we can. While we've got you here, though, Ollie, I mean, it's never a restful, it's never a non-busy time in politics at the moment. The next 10 days or so is going to be quite something. What would you say the latest is on the Prime Minister's friendship status within his own party?
8: Well, the friendship status with a man named Andy Burnham who's trying to replace him is not healthy, I would say. But the rest of the party, what's interesting about what's driving government at the moment is a lot of the big decisions, a lot of the big interventions we are seeing, whether it be on social media, whether it being on tech, or we know the defence investment plan one day will appear in front of us, hopefully in the next few days or possibly at the start of next week. A lot of that now is being driven driven really centrally by number 10 and the Prime Minister himself. He's trying to call in a lot of those decisions as he tries to sort of stabilise his premiership ahead of what he knows is going to be a very rocky few months, tries to show that he can actually drive change through number 10. Now, a lot of people on the back benches in the Labour Party are saying, well, that's what you should have been doing from the off. It's perhaps a little too little too late. But Keir Starmer is resolute. He doesn't want to go down without a fight. We know that he has got a battle on his hands in the coming months, potentially, and he is really keen now. All these big announcements you're seeing from government, all these ministers who are going around saying, talking big on tech, talking big on defence, talking big on the economy. A lot of these decisions are now being driven solely by number 10 and the people very, very close to Keir Starmer, rather than him allowing the Whitehall drift to take hold.
6: Sure. I mean, people do want to hear from Andy Burnham. Andy Burnham's got a very big platform at the moment. And some of the things that he is now telling us may not really fit with what we've heard from him before. He now has thoughts about immigration that have, I think, probably slightly surprised some of the old Burnhamites.
8: Yeah, and what's interesting is, you know, he used to be a Home Office minister under a Blair and Brown government and then went on to the shadow cabinet of Jeremy Corbyn. So he has been this sort of political chameleon in the Labour Party. And I think that there's an interesting thing that happened quite early on during this whole, you know, shambles of the last couple of months that the Labour Party have had, where when people started resigning and there was a thought that there was going to be a leadership election and the next sort of few months were going to take hold and Keir Starmer was potentially going to be toppled, Andy Burnham was seen as the candidate of the left and soft left of the Labour Party. But there is part of that leftist group who have never quite been sold on Andy Burnham. There's talk among them as to whether they, in a leadership contest, would put up their own candidate to try and at least sort of get those people running for leadership to tack left slightly on some of their policies. Some of the stuff on immigration and visa rules is exactly the sort of stuff that puts them off slightly and just gives them a hint that Andy Burnham may not be true to his word if he was to become leader to the party. So it is allowing them to, it is, you know, causing them some hesitation in the Labour Party, particularly on the left. But what Andy Burnham's got to do is, if he can already get those left members of the Labour Party, he's got to try and tack to the centre now to try and shore up support that way, whereas perhaps someone else who's in the frame, like Wes Streeting, who's seen as more of the centre-right of the Labour Party candidate, you note he's trying to announce a lot of stuff that appeals more to the left of the base. So there's a lot under the surface here of essentially knowing that at some point this decision is coming down to party members and you have to try and get as many of them on board as possible.
6: Yes. You can feel like a bit of a spinning top in all of this, can't you? And that's just us here. We're not in Makerfield. And you do wonder, really, how much any candidate can expect from that constituency in terms of understanding what Andy Burnham might once have said, who his allegiance might once have been to, what it is now, which way he's tacking. I mean, it's quite a bizarre thing to be watching.
8: Well, there's a sort of suspended reality to all this, which is everyone's having a conversation about your constituency, your votes next week, that essentially hinges on decisions that are going to be made months and months down the line, rather than, as you would find in a usual by-election, decisions you would expect in the next few weeks. For example, what is your new local MP going to bring up first in the House of Commons? Are they going to, you know, meet us and campaign on local issues, things like that? So you can see a lot of the campaigning from the other parties, Reform in particular, on the ground, go into that vacuum and essentially try and fill it and say, look, you know, we are here trying to represent the constituency before we get to the national picture. The truth is that voters also like being part of a story. So Andy Burnham is trying to tell a national story about a changed Labour Party, as well as trying to remind people that he's a local guy. So he's sort of having to walk, you know, a really difficult line here of being both a national politician but campaign locally, whereas the rest of the candidates in Makerfield are trying to lean in to that local message and say, well, look, you know, we all know what this man's got his eye on, but we'll have to wait and see as to which one wins out, basically.
6: Ollie, as ever, thank you very much indeed. Now, whilst we wait for the Police Service of Northern Ireland to begin that press conference, this was the statement from Northern Ireland Secretary Hilary Benn in Parliament a little bit earlier today.
0: Shortly after 10:30 p.m. last night, a man in his 40s was subjected to an horrific sustained knife attack in a street in North Belfast. He is in hospital in a serious condition, having suffered very severe injuries. I know the thoughts of the whole House will be with him and his loved ones at what must be a time of unimaginable distress. The response from the Police Service of Northern Ireland was immediate. A man in his 30s was arrested.
6: We are going to leave that clip of Hilary Benn there because the press conference is starting. We can join Chief Constable Ryan Henderson.
9: And my first thought and that of my colleagues are with the victim and his family. Detectives and specialist officers are supporting them at this very difficult time. The man, who is aged in his 40s, was seriously injured in this knife attack. At the very outset, the bravery of those members of the public who ran towards danger to intervene and help the injured man. Our position is to provide as much verified information to the public as possible as our investigation continues. This is what we know so far. The incident happened in the Kinnard area, Kinnard Avenue area, on Monday the 8th of June at around 10:30 p.m. Officers arrived at the scene within minutes of the report to detain and arrest the suspect and to administer first aid. Colleagues from Northern Ireland Ambulance Service attended a short time later. The victim was taken to hospital with significant injuries to his eyes and serious slash wound injuries to his back and face. The suspect, a man in his 30s, who we now understand to be Sudanese, was arrested at the scene on suspicion of attempted murder. He is in custody, and at this time we are not seeking anyone else in connection with the investigation. And what is believed to be a kitchen knife was recovered at the scene. I share the public's revulsion over the brutal nature of this attack, which has created concern not only here in Northern Ireland, but much further afield. And I understand also that there will be questions regarding the nature of the attack. Throughout today, we've been liaising with senior counter-terrorism partners. At this stage, we have no information to suggest that this was a terrorist-related incident. However, I must stress, we are still at the early stages of our investigation. This brutal attack has sent shockwaves through our communities, and I want to reassure all of our communities your safety is our priority. And we're currently engaging with local representatives and residents to provide reassurance and support. That is why today the public can expect to see an increased police presence across Northern Ireland this evening and in the coming days to help support, reassure and keep all of our communities safe. We understand that there's considerable posting on social media and people have real questions and real concerns, but we'd ask the public to be very mindful of what they share online. By sharing footage, this could risk causing further trauma to the injured man's loved ones and may impact upon the ongoing investigation. So I would urge caution and ask that people do not share the videos and images that they may have seen circulating. We're also aware of calls this evening for protest activity across Northern Ireland and continue to monitor that situation accordingly. I understand that last night's attempted murder will leave people feeling a range of emotions from fear to anger. Our officers have a role to facilitate and accommodate peaceful protest. Everyone in Northern Ireland will, however, sadly remember the disorder which took place over the last 2 years. No one needs to see a repeat of this. This only causes damage to local communities, and unfortunately, young people often get caught up in that disorder. So I appeal for calm and the safety of all of our communities in response to this. All of our focus must be on the criminal justice investigation. We have one individual arrested going through that process, and anything else should not distract us from that important work. Finally, but really importantly, I recognise at a difficult time like this, the public will be looking to us and to me for answers, information and reassurance. I and my teams are committed that as best we can during this fast time investigation to provide clear, factual and accurate information to all our communities across Northern Ireland. And we'll continue to provide updates across the course of today and tomorrow. I'm very happy to take some questions at this point.
10: There's been a lot of speculation online, and in terms of clarity, is there any update on the migrant status of the Sudanese man, or any update on when people might get that information?
9: Thank you. I'm aware of speculation in relation to the suspect's immigration status. This morning I've been talking to colleagues from the Home Office whose role it is to manage the immigration status of individuals. I can confirm my understanding is that the individual was given leave to stay or remain, sorry, in Northern Ireland. But I know that colleagues in the Home Office will be confirming the exact details of the status over the coming days. So you'll hear more from over the coming hours. You'll hear more from them this afternoon, I hope.
11: It does appear from the video that is circulating that your officers arrived on the scene fairly quickly. What have you been able to establish about the timeline of events? Was this a sudden, random attack, or were there indications that there was any sort of interactions that led up to it, or there was any reports of disturbances before it?
9: Well, we're at the very early stages of our investigation, so I don't want to speculate, nor do I want other people speculating as to what led up to this horrific incident. But I can confirm that our officers were on the scene quickly after the members of the public intervened to provide first aid and make that arrest. Over the course of the coming hours, as we move through our investigation, we will start to learn more as to what motivated the offence. But at this stage, I don't want to give any further information around that.
11: In terms of the suspect, did he live in the area where the attack took place?
9: Yes, our understanding is the suspect lived close by to where the incident took place.
12: RTE, do we know if the suspect was known to the victim?
9: Well, at this stage, again, very early in the investigation, that clearly will be an important line of inquiry for us as we move forward over the next number of hours as we take it through. But at this stage, again, I don't want to speculate. Please let's let the criminal justice process take its course. And when I have information I can verify and I can share with the public, of course I will.
13: The Secretary of State has said that the police service will give us the answers to these questions. And back to the detail.
6: So we're going to keep one ear across the subsequent questions that are being asked of Assistant Chief Constable Ryan Henderson. Ollie has been listening across that press conference too. I mean, I tell you what, Ollie, it really shows the difficulty, doesn't it, of policing social media at the moment. A massive appeal for calm, an appeal to be mindful about sharing the video of the attack. But actually, that is all the police can ask of the public, isn't it, to be mindful and to stay calm.
8: Yeah, it's also there's a certain restriction on how much the police can actually see in terms of what's being organised and what's coming about on social media and what's being shared. You know, we spoke a little while back when Southport, that was happening, and there was, you know, a big appeal for calm, but the Facebook groups, the Telegram chats, the social media sharing is going on much in the same way. There's a lot of, you know, mocked up posts and messages about certain demonstrations happening over across England, let alone also in Belfast. So there's a lot for the police to be keeping an eye on. And, you know, just the details that you heard from the police there, the horrible injuries that this victim has, the call again not to circulate that social media video and not to share that video around, but injuries to the eyes, the back, the face, you know, a pretty brutal attack by this man who's now being held in his 30s. They found a kitchen knife and have kept that with them. A lot of questions also circling, and you heard that in the House of Commons earlier, but also goes to the social media point about the immigration status of this person. Earlier, police said that he was Somalian, or believed to be Somalian. We now know that he's in fact Sudanese. Police there saying that it's their understanding that this man was given leave to remain to be in the UK, but it would be up to the Home Office now to look into that case and work out exactly what the immigration status was. So we expect an update from the Home Office a little bit later. But like you say, the difficulty in all of that coming through in the bits that sort of were unsaid, which were, there is a limit to the information that the police can put out there. There is a judicial process and a criminal process which needs to take place that, you know, can't be gotten in the way of. However, the police aren't operating in their own bubble, in their own environment. And so this has gripped both politics and, you know, society and social media. And so it is going to be quite the story for the rest of the day.
6: Very much so. And we will speak again. Ollie, for the time being, thank you very much.
5: 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And next, how Kemi Badenoch says she plans to restore common sense. First, we'll get the latest news headlines from Rob Malarkey.
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1: Good afternoon. The leader of the Democratic Unionist Party says he fears last night's knife attack in Belfast could lead to an escalation of violence. A Sudanese man in his 30s has been arrested on suspicion of attempted murder in an attack described by the Prime Minister as sickening. Video circulating on social media shows a number of people confronting the apparent attacker until police officers arrived. Speaking in the House of Commons, the leader of the DUP, Gavin Robinson, said community cohesion lies on the precipice as he addressed the Northern Ireland Secretary, Hilary Benn.
2: Will he confirm that the government needs to reassure and protect our population who for too long have had their concerns ignored? And knowing that he and the Chief Constable and I share a concern that there could be violence.
1: And speaking in the last few minutes, the Assistant Chief Constable of the Police Service of Northern Ireland, Ryan Henderson, said there would be an enhanced police presence in Belfast this evening. He also urged people not to share footage of the attack that is circulating on social media. Kemi Badenoch says a Conservative government would remove identity politics from public life. She wants to abolish rules that she says have led to an obsession with diversity that distracts public servants from their jobs. A man who fatally stabbed a judge's daughter before blowing up their home in a gas explosion has been jailed for life. Clifton George, who is 45, stabbed Annabelle Rook 31 times at their home in East London after she had said they should end their 10-year relationship. And the Foreign Secretary says illegal settlers in the Palestinian West Bank will be hit with new sanctions by Britain and its Western allies. Speaking in the Commons, Yvette Cooper said the most notorious individuals would be targeted by the measures, including extremist figures in the Israeli cabinet. Don't forget, you can set the Times Radio News Briefing as your flash briefing on Alexa.
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6: We are here until 4 o'clock this afternoon. We're going to talk to Minette Batters after 3.30, the first ever female president of the National Farmers Union. Any questions, any thoughts, anything that we're talking about this afternoon? What's the number, colleague?
5: I will tell you. It's 0333 003 2353.
6: What's the email?
5: Email is Jane and Fee at times.radio. It took me a while. Got there in the end.
6: It was only a tiny pause. Nobody would have noticed. It's 26 minutes to three. Public servants should no longer have to consider equality issues when doing their daily work, according to Kemi Badenoch. The Conservative leader wants to scrap what's known as the public sector equality duty. She says the current system just isn't working.
3: Equality law, properly designed, should protect us all in the same way. It should be a shield, not a sword. It should protect people from discrimination. It should protect people from being treated differently because of their race, sex, religion, sexuality, disability, or age. This understanding and this principle are being perverted.
6: Kemi Badenoch there, while Sundar Katwala is director of the British Future Think Tank and member of the Equality and Human Rights Commission, and he's talking in a personal capacity to us this afternoon, and we're very grateful for that. Can you just explain exactly what it is that Kemi Badenoch wants?
19: Well, she's saying that she thinks we'd have more common sense if we didn't have the public sector equality duty, but if we kept the Equality Act. Now, the Equality Act means you can't be discriminated against because you are because of your skin colour, which might be white or black or Asian, because of your sex, which might be being a woman or being a man, and nine other characteristics. So she's saying she's keeping that, but she doesn't want this extra duty where public bodies have to consider that they're, make sure they're not doing any unlawful discrimination, advance equal opportunity and foster good relations between people with these characteristics and people without them, people of different faiths, people of different races. So she's saying there's too much there and we should rein that back in.
6: What do you think would actually change in practice if what she wants was put into practice?
19: I think it's tricky to know, because one thing people do when they're reforming or repealing laws is that they're thinking of a sort of idea they've got of what the law does and then saying, I'll fix it. And then they often reintroduce the thing that we've already got. So she's used that quite interesting language in that clip. It should be a shield, not a sword. It should protect you. You shouldn't be going around going and attacking other people. I think if you look at the way it's defined in legislation, it looks like a shield. I can't discriminate against you because of your sex. It doesn't really give you the ability to come at me and discriminate against me. So I think we've got the shield, not the sword, that she wants. A point she's made before that I think is a good point is that many, many people think that these so-called protected characteristics are there for women and ethnic minorities and sexual minorities, and people don't realise that everybody's got protected characteristics. And if you are being discriminated against because you're white, you'll be protected. It might not happen as often as if you're black or Asian, but if it does happen, you would be protected against it. I think if people understood that, they would perhaps be happier with the laws that we've got, because sometimes people are trying to repeal a sort of imaginary law and bring in the ones we've already got.
6: I think you've absolutely put your finger on it, Sundar. It is the understanding of what's already there, and it's the interpretation of what's already there. And I think actually an awful lot of people, because this is such a controversial topic that can be used in quite a political way, often don't understand that, that their basic rights, everybody's basic rights.
19: Yes, and, you know, people are in favour of having the rights that they've got. Sometimes, of course, human rights equality provisions, they protect everybody's. They can protect unpopular people as well as popular people. They can protect criminals that they get due process. They can still be sentenced and convicted and face consequences. So I think when people have the idea that equalities laws, they protect other people have got more minority characteristics or people who've done bad things, we lose that sense that they're there for everybody as well. So I think those of us who want to defend these laws and these policies, we shouldn't say that they're absolutely sacrosanct and you can't ask reasonable questions about them. But I think a good faith dialogue about what they actually do, what they should want to do, do people misinterpret them, do people overinterpret them, is a good debate to have. Because I think what the Leader of the Opposition here is trying to do is saying she doesn't want to scrap all of the equality laws, but she wants to give some sense to some people that she's aware that they think they've gone too far.
6: Sure. In that good faith debate, would you yourself point your finger at anyone or any organisation that you feel has actually hijacked this?
19: Well, I think it's difficult. I think the answer, the right thing to do is to give good faith response to the good faith question if people are asking questions, you know, for other purposes. I think what we've got, and it's in the economy and it's in the identity debates as well, are we can protect everybody's rights if I know that my rights are being protected, mean that yours are protected too. If we have a culture where I say that's all fine in principle, but I'm the person not being protected now, everyone listen to me, then, you know, and you get a culture where, you know, you need to be the squeakiest wheels, you then get a cacophony of debate where it's all about my rights, and my rights depend on my protecting your rights as well. And I think if we look at some of the debates we had about this tragedy this tragic murder in Southampton, when you're having a White Lives Matter, Black Lives Matter debate, there's very much a sense that if we protect some people, we'll be protecting other people less. You can't govern a diverse and plural society unless you're trying to protect everybody's rights, and obviously hearing that different people feel they're more in need than other people. Yeah. But you've got to work out that, you know, everyone needs to be protected, not just some people.
6: Sure, but I mean, the huge problem, Sundar, is that then you can end up having what sounds like a rather flabby conversation if you can't actually point a finger, name names, call out an organisation. It can all just end up sounding a little bit woolly.
19: Yes, yeah, so I think, like, you know, this idea about identity politics. I mean, it's right to say that, you know, there are particular issues, you know, your sexuality, your sex, your gender, that you might need to have, you know, attention paid to that. What I think goes wrong, and, you know, you can have an identity politics of the right wing as well as the left wing. What goes wrong when people say other people's rights being protected, that's a danger to my rights. And I think we have seen some very polarising language. You know, we heard the Reform leader Nigel Farage very much saying there's two tiers here. White people don't get protected because ethnic minorities do. If he's got evidence of that, we should look at it. But you don't want to be in that zero-sum debate where you've got to choose. Are you going to be sympathetic to black victims or white victims to white perpetrators or black perpetrators? Our institutions are going to have to, you know, police fairly without, you know, without fear or favour, but work out that they, you know, they sometimes get it wrong. They've sometimes got disparities and discrimination. So it's a hard job to be fair to everybody in a diverse society, but you've got to be clear that that's the intention, that's the aim, and that's what you're doing.
6: It's often easier in opposition to be the person who criticises the status quo. What is very difficult is to establish the status quo when you're in government. What exactly is the government's position on the public sector equality duty, and do you think that it needs to change?
19: I mean, I haven't heard the government say more about this particularly, so I'm not aware that they want to change it. They may have issues about the perceptions. One change they are making, which I heard Kemi Badenoch asked about today, is they're trying to give more status to socioeconomic imbalances, because that was in the original Equality Act, but it was never triggered. They've got that in Scotland and Wales. We haven't yet got that in England. I think doing that gives you one of the answers. If people are saying, are some people protected but not other people aren't protected? So white working class boys will be protected if they're discriminated against because they're boys or because they're white. But should class matter too? So the government is intending to make that change, and it's complicated then about what that means in practice. I'm not aware that they're planning to do something to change or repeal or reduce the public sector equality duty.
6: Good to talk to you. Thank you very much indeed for your time. That's Sundar Katwala, who's director of the British Future Think Tank and also member of the Equality and Human Rights Commission.
5: Now, because of the very serious news from Northern Ireland, we did run out of time to discuss the troubling matter of the baby who went to see the Tempest at Stratford. And if you do have just a couple of minutes to spare, I do urge you to go to thetimes.com, have a look at the story about the baby who ruined a performance of Sir Kenneth Branagh's The Tempest. And some of the comments underneath the story are also worth a look.
6: Where do you stand on this?
5: Don't take your baby to The Tempest. Okay. Wherever it's being performed. I mean, I honestly thought twice about taking my children to the Tweenies live at Wembley Stadium. Or was it Wembley Arena? I think it was the arena.
6: I think
5: fairness.
6: It might have been the arena, but good for them if they played the stadium.
5: They didn't do the stadium, no. It was a good gig, though.
6: Yeah, I'm absolutely with you. Yeah. I mean, apart from anything else, apart from annoying people who are, you know, sitting around you and all of that, I would be on tenterhooks myself that my baby would just suddenly, as babies do, let out one of those either enormous great big breaking of wind events,
5: yeah, one of those,
6: or a great big screech. So I would feel uncomfortable myself. But I have to hand it to the mum for wanting to go and see The Tempest with a tiny baby in a sling. We were talking about this in the office earlier. I mean, I could basically do an EastEnders omnibus, a large packet of chocolate hobnobs, milk chocolate, never dark chocolate, okay, and a great big cup of tea, and that was about it.
5: Yeah, I mean, a lot of people are not up for the bard at that particular stretch of their life, are they? No, they feel they've suffered enough at school, and they'll revisit the great works of Shakespeare, perhaps in later life, let's put it that way. But it's a big task, and I do like the fact that the mother in question has been described as bohemian. Make of that what you will.
6: And also, you've looked at all of the comments, haven't you, under the article in The Times, and just so many of the audience are our readers. They're all there.
5: Yeah, they are. They really are. I mean, and credit to them for making time in their hectic lives to get in a bit of Shakespeare. I'm just jealous, really. It is Times Radio. It's about 3:15 now. And next, we're going to talk health matters in the company of our resident GP, Dr. Rachel Ward. This week, we're going to focus on the world of brain tweakments. That's next on Times Radio.
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6: So the police service of Northern Ireland gave an update following last night's attack in Belfast in the last half an hour. Let's just get a quick recap on the essential things that were said. Assistant Chief Constable Ryan Henderson has asked the public to remain calm.
9: We understand that there's considerable posting on social media and people have real questions and real concerns, but we'd ask the public to be very mindful of what they share online. By sharing footage, this could risk causing further trauma to the injured man's loved ones and may impact upon the ongoing investigation. So I would urge caution and ask that people do not share the videos and images that they may have seen circulating. We're also aware of calls this evening for protest activity across Northern Ireland and continue to monitor that situation accordingly. I understand that last night's attempted murder will leave people feeling a range of emotions from fear to anger. Our officers have a role to facilitate and accommodate peaceful protest. Everyone in Northern Ireland will, however, sadly remember the disorder which took place over the last 2 years. No one needs to see a repeat of this. This only causes damage to local communities, and unfortunately, young people often get caught up in that disorder. So I appeal for calm and the safety of all of our communities in response to this.
5: Well, that's the voice of the Assistant Chief Constable of PSNI, that is Ryan Henderson. And you do have to feel for the police. It's so difficult in the age of social media. But the message couldn't be any clearer. Stay calm. Don't share that horrendous footage of what happened in Belfast last night. Now let's talk health with our resident GP and co-host of the Pharmacy Podcast, Rachel Ward. Dr. Rachel Ward, family doctors are saying that autism diagnoses for children are being given out too easily. For example, to those young people who might just need help with their behaviour. The poll is by the Centre for Social Justice. It looked at or got the views of 1,000 GPs and also indicated that some think parents are financially incentivised to get their child diagnosed in order to get disability benefits. Rachel, can you just talk us through how these conditions are actually diagnosed?
24: Yes, good afternoon. Well,
0: ADHD in particular has been a very changeable and challenging area over the last kind of 5 years, particularly in the last couple of years, because there has really been a surge of people requesting diagnosis. So certainly in the area where I work in Oxfordshire, about 18 months ago, there was a change that the local commissioning body enlisted multiple private companies to do what we call right for choose NHS diagnosis. So using private companies to do NHS work. But there was such a huge number of people that came forward requesting that, that the allocated funding just was used up so quickly. And we're now in a situation where, you know, that there are new pathways developing. We can't really refer anyone at the moment. So this has been something we have just seen so many people requesting diagnosis and just being completely outstripping, you know, the funding allocated to it.
5: Gosh, I didn't realise that the problem was actually so acute. That's very, very disturbing to hear that. So forgive me, I didn't realise that GPs couldn't diagnose ADHD or autism, but that's not something you do routinely.
0: No, so it is something which is traditionally, you know, like many diagnoses of kind of psychiatric diagnosis is slightly different, obviously, because this is a behavioural neurodivergent diagnosis. But there are certain diagnoses that only specifically trained people can do.
5: Right.
0: I expect that in coming months and years that will change, as we have seen this so much more widespread and a need for this to kind of happen in general practice. I suspect there will be in coming times GPs who specialise in this area. I think there's probably a need for that.
5: I don't know how long you've been a GP for in family practice, Rachel. How long has it been?
0: Since 2016.
5: Okay, so a decade, presumably, yes. In which you have seen more and more families coming to you with exactly these issues.
0: Absolutely. So not only families looking for diagnosis for their children, but also adults. There's certainly been a surge in adults coming for this diagnosis. And people are not just going to their GPs. Of course, a lot of this goes through school. So we, in some ways, you know, only see a certain section of it. And we see huge numbers of people coming forward. And I think it's interesting, this poll of kind of multiple GPs saying that, you know, they feel that maybe the boundaries for diagnosis have changed, that actually maybe some of these children could be dealt with more behavioural support. In my experience, I can honestly say that I have not seen a child who has gone to one of these private clinics seeking a diagnosis or wondering about diagnosis. I have never seen a child who's come back and they've been told, no, you do not have this condition. That's an interesting fact, and many GPs would agree with me on
5: so,
0: that.
5: So, to be clear, not once, never?
0: Not that I have personally seen, no.
5: Okay, well, that's, some would say that was pretty
0: yes.
5: troubling, frankly.
0: Quite telling. I mean, there are, of course, kind of filtering tests that you go through before you go and see them. But again, you would expect to see more people coming back, I think, with no diagnosis. My other main observation is that I would say there are many people with really quite severe and troubling symptoms from ADHD and autism. And we would never want to kind of play that down or
5: no.
0: you know, undermine that. But I think because we have seen such a surge of people coming, probably with, you know, with milder symptoms, then the demand gets so bad that unfortunately the people that really need that diagnosis and that input wait so long. And that's the concerning thing here.
5: And does it ever go through your mind that, quite honestly, the parents are, well, that they're on their make. They're on the make. They actually think we could get a few quid out of this. It would help us out. I know times are tough at the moment. We are desperate for our child to get a diagnosis so we can get more benefit. Does that honestly happen?
0: I've heard teachers or people in schools who probably know the families more day to day say that they've had that concerns. I personally have not had that concern. I guess we're talking about things in a different way and we're having kind of less frequent contact to gather that. But I think, you know, again, it comes down to the fact that there are some children that need so much extra support and income and they need that extra benefit, financial benefit. Whereas I feel that there are many people, children and adults, who have much milder forms that actually, do they really need that regular financial support? So I think that there needs to be so much more work and guidance and different criteria built around this whole area, because it's really, you know, become such a big thing over the last 5 years that we need certainly more guidance around it.
5: Let's talk brain tweakments. I mean, I'll be honest, they're new to me. What are they?
0: Yeah, they're new to me as well. So this is a whole range of kind of technical things that you can, you know, sign up to and buy different devices, which are, you know, claiming many things like improving your sleep, improving your mood, making you more cognitively sharp, helping you deal with stress. And there's a whole range of different devices, things like the ExoMind therapy, which basically uses repetitive magnetic stimulation across your skull to change what it's saying is to change those things. Then there are things that monitor your brain waves like an EEG, and then deliver light therapy across your head with a specific helmet. And then we see things that like little nerve stimulators that you wear around your ear, and they stimulate your vagus nerve, which passes in that area. I think, you know, a lot of these are based on things that we use in medicine or use in psychiatry, but they are having very different claims as to what they are using. Often kind of, you know, milder problems and well.

0: And I think, as you say, it can kind of target the worried well, who actually, you know, end up buying into something when actually they may need something different. But we always worry as well about people who are, say, genuinely depressed and try and manage it themselves, go down these routes and don't therefore get the diagnosis and treatment that they actually need. So that's always a little bit of a concern in these cases.
1: Yeah, it is. Now, long waiting times, we're told, are causing over 300 people to die every week because of these delays at A&E. I mean, this is another really concerning point. And I know it's been an issue for a very long time. I suppose just from a member of the public's perspective, should we go to A&E, Rachel? I would be concerned about going at all.
0: Of course. The Royal College of Emergency Medicine, they monitor this every year, and the rates are very high. So they know that essentially for every 72 people that wait 8 to 12 hours in A&E, it is predicted there'll be one avoidable death, which is a horrendous statistic. Should we go to A&E? Well, you shouldn't go to A&E unless you have an accident or emergency. It is a good standard, really.
1: Yeah.
0: You know, if you feel that you have a minor illness, if you have something that you can speak to 111 or wait for a GP appointment if you can't get one, or, you know, get pharmacy advice, you shouldn't go to A&E. But if you are thinking you have something, you know, that's urgent, you really should go. And we know, of course, that people have even worse outcomes, you know, if they don't get medical help. So we really don't want to put people off getting medical help, but we do want to encourage people not to misuse services.
1: Yeah, I mean, you shouldn't clutter the place up if you've just got a sore throat and you can't get a GP's appointment, and yet people do.
0: They do, and of course, I completely understand the frustrations. You know, we turn people away from my practice nearly every single day because we don't have enough appointments, and I understand that frustration, and especially if it's your child or elderly relative and you want them seen, and people want reassurance. But there are multiple ways of getting advice. You know, try and use all of those resources out there, and A&E really should be just for very specific instances.
1: Thank you very much, Rachel. Dr. Rachel Ward, GP and co-host of the Pharmacy podcast. And during the course of that conversation, you will have heard my colleague. Was that a sneeze or a cough?
2: It was a sneeze, and I'm sorry about that. I tried to keep it away from the microphone.
1: Well, no, because it will never be as bad as the time I blew my nose.
2: Oh, back to you.
1: Yeah, well, of course, earlier this year, that was... it was one of the best love moments ever on Times Radio, and I'm still really embarrassed. So you have nothing to worry about.
2: A quick one from Jenny, who very much enjoyed hearing from Sundar Katwala. And also this from Liz. Never mind the theatre, my baby let out the most enormous burp right in the middle of my friend's vows at their wedding. It can't get much more embarrassing than that.
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2: Very good afternoon. It's 3 o'clock. You're listening to Jane and Fee on Times Radio. In the next hour of our programme, scam factories in Cambodia, the difficulty of coming forward to make historical allegations, and food, farming and family with Minette Batters, all after 3:30. Let's get the news first with Rob Malarkey.
4: Fee, thank you. Good afternoon. The Police Service of Northern Ireland says there will be an increased presence of its officers this evening following the arrest of a Sudanese man on suspicion of attempted murder in Belfast. The man, who's in his 30s, remains in police custody. A man in his 40s is in a serious condition with significant injuries to his eyes and serious wounds to his face and back. The Assistant Chief Constable of the PSNI, Ryan Henderson, has appealed for calm amid a number of expected protests across the country.
5: I understand that last night's attempted murder will leave people feeling a range of emotions. Our officers have a role to facilitate and accommodate peaceful protest. Everyone in Northern Ireland will, however, sadly remember the disorder which took place over the last 2 years. No one needs to see a repeat of this. So I appeal for calm and the safety of all of our communities.
4: People are also being urged not to share graphic footage of the attack that is circulating on social media. Speaking in the Commons earlier, the Northern Ireland Secretary, Hilary Benn, paid tribute to those members of the public who intervened during last night's attack.
6: The public did not walk on by. Instead, a number of them stepped forward, and at immense risk to their own safety, they intervened to pull the assailant away and protect the victim until the police arrived.
4: And the leaders of the

0: The five main political parties in Northern Ireland have issued a joint statement condemning the attack. The Conservatives' leader, Kemi Badenoch, has outlined her ambition to remove identity politics from public life. She says a Conservative government would scrap rules that she says have led to an obsession with diversity that distracts public servants from their jobs.
1: Equality law, properly designed, should protect us all in the same way. It should protect people from being treated differently. Treating people equally and fairly will not deliver equality of outcome because sometimes a difference in outcome is fair.
0: Lebanese media is reporting that at least three people have been killed by Israeli strikes in the south of the country. The attacks are focused on the city of Tyre. Israel says it's targeting buildings occupied by Hezbollah and is accusing the Iranian-backed militia of breaching a ceasefire. A man who fatally stabbed a judge's daughter before blowing up their home in a gas explosion has been jailed for life. Clifton George, who's 45, stabbed Annabel Rook 31 times at their home in East London after she had said they should end their 10-year relationship. And the British number one, Emma Raducanu, has started her Wimbledon preparations with a straight sets victory in a rain-affected match at Queen's Club. Raducanu beat the Russian qualifier Anna Blinkova 6-love, 6-3. For a roundup of the news on demand, subscribe to the Times Radio News Briefing on any podcast platform.
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3: Good afternoon. Interesting live guest for you after 3:30 today. It is Minette Batters, the former president of the National Farmers Union, the first woman to hold that position, and someone who had actually quite a tough start because her dad, who was a farmer, didn't rate her chances of taking on the family farm.
4: Not women's work, his exact words.
3: Is that what he said? Yeah. Right. Well, she proved him wrong.
4: She definitely did. Yeah. Her memoir is called Harvest, and it's part memoir, part manifesto. So there is an awful lot to talk about. Some of our listeners are already engaged and have popped in some questions. If you'd like to do the same thing, then just drop us a WhatsApp, 0333 003 2353.
3: To this story, a very troubling one, about the billionaire owner of West Ham Football Club, who's been accused of sexually and exploitative and predatory behaviour involving seven women. It's a joint investigation, this, between The Times and the BBC Panorama team, setting out allegations dating back to the 1980s. The man is called David Sullivan. He's accused of pressuring women, some of them former models, into having sex, using and abusing his power as the owner of a newspaper, the Sport. Now, in a statement made through his lawyers, Sullivan said he categorically denies all of the claims. On Saturday, he resigned as joint chairman of West Ham to fight the claims, but he is currently the club's majority shareholder. Now, without discussing the specifics of this ongoing case, we'd like to take a broader look at how willing women feel to come forward with allegations of sexual abuse and misconduct today. And we should say, of course, not just women. It isn't just women who are routinely sexually abused. We should issue this warning to listeners. The following discussion will contain references to sexual abuse and sexual assault, and some people might find that distressing. So let's talk to Dame Jasvinda Sangera, independent survivors advocate at Harrods and a long-standing campaigner against abuse. Good afternoon to you. I wonder whether you could just talk us through what goes on in a survivor's mind, actually, when they decide to take that decision to come forward and to describe what happened to them.
5: Yeah, sure. Good afternoon. The first thing is, am I going to be believed? Is there going to be some form of retaliation if I come forward, you know, a backlash? Am I going to become the story? And then the story isn't about the abuse because I've become the story. Victim blaming, that's a big one. You know, why didn't she say something before? She could have said something. I understand these dynamics because I've experienced them myself. And, you know, I was somebody that kept it quiet for almost 12 years. And this is somebody who speaks out publicly. And the case is out there. So, you know, I'm not prejudicing anything here. But I was offered a seat in the House of Lords if I slept with a senior peer. And he said, I'll make you a baroness in a year if you sleep with me. Knowing full well that was my ambition. And, you know, the details differ, but the abuse is the same. This is about a powerful individual having a position of power and influence and using that in order to exploit and abuse.
3: That is quite a story, your own story. And I wonder, have you for any moment of your life regretted going public with that?
5: Well, I actually didn't go public with it to start with. I remember saying to my daughter said to me, I was retiring at the time from Carmen Ivani, 2018, and she said, "Mom, why are you doing this now?" And I said, "It's simple for me. It's for closure and change." So I didn't go public. I went to the House of Lords. I said, "This happened to me." Very, I wouldn't be believed. They had no process to deal with me, no procedures. Nobody in hundreds of years had ever made a complaint. No woman of sexual harassment and bullying. And it was him that disclosed who I was, actually. And because he came out and told the world who I was, that was why I wanted to come out and speak. But I have to say that in the very first debate in the House of Lords, because my complaint was upheld, but in the very first debate, it was very much his pal standing up and saying, "He could never do this. We went on a holiday with him. Jasmine is an empowered woman. Why didn't she say something? Why did she get in his car? Why did she have dinner with him one evening?" It became about me being the person to blame.
3: Right. So, I mean, and I'm afraid what you're describing, if we're honest with ourselves, I've had those thoughts myself, to my shame, when I have borne witness, whether it's on television or interviewing people on radio, about their own experiences. I cannot help my own inner judgment asking exactly those questions, Jasvinda. So how do we stop that happening?
5: Well, from my perspective, I think certainly I'm not referring to this case, but the parallels are powerful in this case in terms of the hundreds of women I've supported at Harrods and the Church of England as well. You know, powerful gatekeeper who these young women hopeful for a career and uses that energy in order to abuse that position. And I think what we have to be mindful of is this happens. We've got to remind ourselves that, you know, we've got to remove ourselves from this powerful individual and how wonderful they are and powerful they are, and look at the questions we need to ask ourselves. Why would this person be saying this now? These women have sat on this for years and years. They haven't come forward without really thinking about it. I think what has helped is the number of women reporting now. But it does raise big questions for football and institutions about what was known at that time. Because it's never about one person. It is enabled, a culture enabled it. So we have to sometimes take a really good look at ourselves and question ourselves, because we've been part of that culture once upon a time.
3: Right. I mean, I do think it's worth saying that football has made some strides in, I'm talking about men's football here, it has made progress in terms of tackling racism. But I think there'd be quite a few people who'd say actually it's done nothing at all about sexism and homophobia.
5: I would totally agree with you. And there was a comparison here with Fulham. You know, many of the women at Harrods, you know, were linked to Fulham Football Club. I'm not sure what they're doing today in relation
3: to... Well, you better just explain the link to Fulham, because Fulham was owned by...
5: Mohamed Al Fayed. Sorry, I apologise for that. Yeah, it was owned by Mohamed Al Fayed, and some of the women that were abused were abused in their capacity of working there. So, yeah, football needs to now take a good hard look at itself, as other institutions. I mean, the House of Lords did. They did an independent inquiry into what happened, which resulted in a very clear recommendations from a very prominent KC, which has resulted in policies, procedures, a helpline, more people reporting. The same thing needs to happen here.
3: I don't know if you saw the Panorama programme on the BBC last night.
5: I actually didn't.
3: Right.
5: So I apologise.
3: Okay.
5: I intend to.
3: I did watch it, and it did strike me, and I'm sure it would strike you too when you watch it, that it would appear that there has been a change of attitude. There's no doubt that some of the things that did occur in plain sight 20 years ago, 30 years ago, on the pages of newspapers like The Sport, would not be tolerated today. Do you believe that is the case? Or do you think, in fact, we just don't need that sort of thing anymore? Because, frankly, pornography is just about, well, it's so freely available, it's beyond a joke.
5: Well, I have to say that I'm not assured that it can never happen again. That would be the first thing to say. What I wanted to see is the evidence of what is in place in order for people to be able to come forward without fearing the very things I've talked about, not being believed or losing their job, the retaliation, etc. So if organisations are creating whistleblowing, let's say, for example, without any repercussions and sort of being reassured about that, great. But yes, it will happen again, and organisations need to assure victims who are in that position, whether it happened historically or is happening now, that if they come forward, they'll be supported, believed, and they'll still keep their job.
3: Yeah. When people report abuse, do you, the people you've helped in terms of Harrods, do they feel more vulnerable in the immediate days and weeks after they've reported, or is it a load slightly lightened?
5: I think it's both, in all honesty. The vulnerability comes from still not being believed. The vulnerability comes from having to open this door and relive that experience all over again, because you have to remember that these are experiences they've kept in a box somewhere in their brains 20, 30 years ago. They're now having to relocate those memories and having to talk about them, you know, whether it be for a police statement, a statement for compensation, whatever it may be. And that is really painful because it affects your life. I would say 98% of the women I've spoken to have never told a soul, not their partners, not their family. They've just got on with life very resiliently. So the vulnerability comes from that. But then the other side of it is, all the women I speak to have said, we're reporting because we want people to know this happened to me and we don't want it to happen to somebody else. And that part of it makes them feel lighter.
3: And in your experience, what percentage of these sorts of allegations are false?
5: Excuse me. I've never come across a false allegation. I mean, come on. I, if you're talking about compensation schemes and things like that, you know, I don't assess them. There is going to be a criteria for compensation schemes. I do not believe that the women that I have supported in my time have ever come forward and professed something that isn't true. And, you know, we, police officers, investigations, you do require evidence of things, and absolutely, these things have to happen. There's an investigation happening right now called Operation Poor Poppy with the Metropolitan Police Force. Hundreds of women have given their statements. You know, some will be taken forward, some won't be. So I find it difficult to believe that anybody would make something like this up.
3: And I did say at the beginning that it isn't just women and girls who are vulnerable. I would imagine that for a young man or a boy or an older man to go through this sort of abuse and harassment of one sort or another, for them to report might be even harder. Do you believe that to be the case?
5: I do, 100%. I mean, we saw it with the Bunnell case, didn't we? I have come across men who have said they were abused by Fayed as well. This was about power. This was about a position of power and this man exercising that power. So for men whom we know are gendered in that way, you know, not to speak about their emotions, not to come forward, they're mentally strong, all the rest of it, they will find it more difficult. But more importantly, I think the big struggle for men is being believed.
3: Yeah, thank you.
5: It's our own attitudes.
3: Yeah, sorry, the line just dropped a little bit there. Do you want to just finish your thought, actually, Jaswinder?
5: Sorry, yes, I was saying for men, it will be more of a struggle being believed because of the attitudes of professionals. And we see that, don't we, with domestic abuse. Very often when men report domestic abuse, they're not given the same level of attention by police, for example, as women.
3: Yeah, and actually you referenced Barry Bunnell, and that was another a football case, wasn't it?
5: Yeah, absolutely.
3: Yeah,
5: football has got a lot to do in this space, and this is an opportunity to do it.
3: Thank you very much indeed for talking to us. If you have been affected by any of the issues raised there, you can email us at feedback@times.radio. But the person speaking there was Dame Jaswinder Sangera, who's an independent survivors advocate at Harrods, and she's a long-time campaigner against abuse.
4: Now, B has sent a couple of messages on this topic, so I will read out the third one that you've sent, which says, what about female porn stars or internet female OnlyFans girls who are quite happy doing doing what they do. Well, B, they're quite happy doing what they do. I mean, it doesn't mean that everybody is happy to have something done to them. I think that many of the women who are making a living in the porn industry have very interesting contributions to make about when consent, that very, very important line of consent, is crossed. It's 16 minutes past three. In the last hour, we've had an update from the Police Service of Northern Ireland regarding that stabbing attack in Belfast last night. They say the victim suffered injuries to his face, eyes and back. The man arrested on suspicion of attempted murder is believed to be in his 30s and is Sudanese. Police say the suspect is thought to have leave to remain and to have arrived in Northern Ireland from Dublin. Let's hear from Assistant Chief Constable Ryan Henderson, who called on the public to remain calm.
6: We understand that there's considerable posting on social media and people have real questions and real concerns, but we'd ask the public to be very mindful of what they share online. By sharing footage, this could risk causing further trauma to the injured man's loved ones and may impact upon the ongoing investigation. So I would urge caution and ask that people do not share the videos and images that they may have seen circulating. We're also aware of calls this evening for protest activity across Northern Ireland and continue to monitor that situation accordingly. I understand that last night's attempted murder will leave people feeling a range of emotions from fear to anger. Our officers have a role to facilitate and accommodate peaceful protest. Everyone in Northern Ireland will, however, sadly remember the disorder which took place over the last 2 years. No one needs to see a repeat of this. This only causes damage to local communities, and unfortunately, young people often get caught up in that disorder. So I appeal for calm and the safety of all of our communities in response to this.
4: Assistant Chief Constable Ryan Henderson. Much more on this story with John Pienaar in Drive. He starts at 4 o'clock this afternoon. In a couple of minutes' time, we're going to take an inside look at the criminal compounds that scam people worldwide. 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Jane and Fee, 18 minutes past three.
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4: 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I love keeping up to date with everything going on thanks to Times Radio. 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You and your friend could be in with a chance of winning a pair of £100 John Lewis vouchers. All the terms and conditions are online, and this is the last week of the prize draw. So get a wiggle on. Tell your mates right now.
5: 21 minutes
4: that
5: past.
4: Is the conclusion that of that announcement.
5: And it was delivered with absolute aplomb.
4: Thank you.
5: I'm going to obey. Much of the world's cybercrime originates in hubs in Southeast Asia. Organised criminals traffic people into compounds where they're forced to scam people across the world. That could be you, it could be me. Growing pressure has forced countries into high-profile crackdowns, but the human rights organisation Amnesty International says a new and much heralded effort by Cambodia in particular has failed to dismantle the compounds. Let's talk to Monsu Ferrer, who is Amnesty International's co-regional director for East and Southeast Asia. A very good afternoon from us. Can you just tell us what the scale of this problem actually is?
6: It's huge, and we're talking about a problem that crosses across Southeast Asia. The three hotspots until around now have been Laos, Myanmar, and Cambodia. But this problem crosses actually even beyond the region. We've been focusing particularly on Cambodia, so I'm happy today to talk about the nature of the problem in Cambodia. We haven't come up with numbers precisely, but the UN has said more than 300,000 at least people have been trafficked into Cambodia in the last year to participate forcibly into the scamming compound industry.
5: Can you just describe to us what one of these compounds would look like? Because actually, until I watched a short film about them, and there is one available, I'm sure, on your website, there's one available on The Times as well, I had no idea about the physical scale of this. We're talking about kind of industrial parks full of scamming businesses, aren't we?
6: That's correct. I think it does vary, but many of them do look like industrial parks. The history of them and the origins is that many of them actually are built or developed within existing casino and hotel resorts. So some of them are huge and others perhaps started small but grew. And one thing that we did last year when we first put out our research was to identify the infrastructure that could identify them. And actually what we concluded is that they look like prisons. They were really created with the intention to confine individuals within them.
5: And where are these individuals coming from? What do they think they're going to be asked to do?
6: We've interviewed over 150 people, all of them survivors, and they came from across the world, but in particular Asia, across Asia, Africa, and Latin America. And with no exception, the people we interviewed thought they were coming into Cambodia or actually other countries, because in some cases they thought they were being trafficked, or rather they were going to be working in a different part of their own country, but then were trafficked into Cambodia. And all of them thought that they were going to do legitimate work, whether that's a teacher or even a nurse or IT work.
5: So they end up in these huge factories, essentially, being told to scam people from across the world. Is there a typical kind of scam that they are doing?
6: I wouldn't say there's a typical one. I would say that it quite varies. Perhaps the most common one would be romance-ish. And I say ish because it's not necessarily going in that direction, but it is building a relationship, some sort of relationship with someone. It could be friendly, it could be romantic, in order to ultimately obtain funds. But that really is only one of the scams. Just to give you an extreme example, we interviewed three individuals who spent just a couple days in one compound before they were sold to another one. During those 3 days, all that happened to them was photos were taken of their face. So that could, we don't know why they were taken, but it could have been to open bank accounts, for example. So we're seeing quite a range of actions taken by individuals forcibly in the context of scamming.
5: And how do these people, these poor trafficked people, manage to get out? I mean, when we use the word trafficked, what does that actually mean?
6: Traffic means essentially, we're going to simplify, that you're being tricked into a situation and you're being moved across borders. Not necessarily has to be across borders, but in this case, they all have been moved across borders, believing something different. So essentially, that's it. What we see in the cases of the people we interviewed is the vast majority of individuals have their passports confiscated on arrival, which means that immediately they are put in a vulnerable position. They cannot escape no matter what.
5: And how many people have you helped to escape?
6: Yeah, so to answer your question, actually, which I didn't, we've monitored individuals who've been released in some cases. When I say released, they were released maybe by the scam managers themselves for various reasons. In some cases, because they felt that the people were no longer useful to them or because they couldn't sell them. In other cases, because as a result of enforcement actions, compound managers thinking we need to flee. And in that case, individuals are quote unquote released. We also have spoken to people who escaped against all odds. And then we've interviewed very few people, actually, but some people who were rescued, and I say quote-unquote rescued, by police. I say quote-unquote because in many cases the police would arrive, would take that one person who had usually contacted the family, who had contacted consular services, but they didn't touch anyone else in the compound.
5: Okay, well, we'll read into that what we want to read into that, I think. Why didn't Cambodia's attempt to dismantle the compounds work?
6: Well, I think a couple of things. One is the crackdown started in July of last year, and the government said that they would be done with a crackdown. They'd end the industry by end of April. That hasn't happened, and now they've said no, actually, just kidding, we're continuing. So that it is an ongoing crackdown, and I do want to say that the crackdown is happening. I mean, we've definitely seen raids, we've seen arrests, we've seen compounds being shut down. But our assessment is that everything that the government has said isn't all true. And there are a couple of things, one in particular, that has been extremely, extremely worrying. As a result or not, it's unclear because there's very little transparency and there's no independent journalism in Cambodia. But as a result of part of the crackdown, hundreds of thousands of people have escaped and were released earlier this year in January. And as a result, many of these people have been, unfortunately, at a loss in the Cambodian country without any support. The police, in some cases, threatening them, in many cases, detaining them, in other cases, simply ignoring them. So since January, we have a live humanitarian crisis in the country.
5: And presumably the problem is you can shut down one compound, but because we're talking about the use of technology, which is quite easy to set up in another place, you will then get another compound somewhere.
6: Exactly. We monitored that quite extensively. So, for example, we interviewed survivors who were at a compound, and one night were told by the compound manager, we need to leave, the police is coming tomorrow. And in some cases, what would happen then is that night they would be bused to a different location, and a few cases moved across borders to Myanmar or Laos. So we saw that happening quite often. It's still happening now.
5: Well, it's very good to talk to you. Thank you very much indeed for explaining that. That's Monsi Ferrer, who is Amnesty International's co-regional director for East and Southeast Asia. You can find out more on Amnesty International's website, but also there is a cracking film on the Times website in their video section about the compounds in Myanmar, which is well worth your time too.
4: 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She was the president of the NFU. It's Minette Batters, who has a really interesting memoir out now called Harvest. We'll get a check on the latest news headlines, though. 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
7: Good afternoon. The police service of Northern Ireland says the Sudanese suspect in a knife attack is thought to have been granted leave to remain and that he arrived in Belfast from the Republic of Ireland. The PSNI is also deploying extra officers ahead of anticipated protests across the country this evening. Speaking in the House of Commons, the Northern Ireland Secretary, Hilary Benn, did not comment on the suspect's immigration status, but he repeated the police appeal for footage of the attack not to be shared on social media.
8: I echo the words of the Prime Minister this morning, that there is no place for such violence on our streets. All of us have a responsibility now to let the police do their job.
7: A 14-year-old girl has been arrested after two fellow pupils and a teacher suffered knife wounds at a school in Greater Manchester. Police officers made the arrest at the Co-op Academy in Blackley this morning. The Conservative leader, Kemi Badenoch, says more young black men and boys should be stopped and searched by police to save lives. She said the authorities had failed to prevent previous tragedies for fear of being called racist. Badenoch wants to increase the level of stop and search to crack down on knife crime, but said some people would feel uncomfortable with the fact that more black youths would be affected. And the house building company Persimmon has been told by a High Court judge to pay more than £420,000 to a resident whose detached new build began collapsing because of inadequate foundations. Yanis Malas sued the developer of his four-bedroom property in Reading shortly after he'd moved in 2015, when it began cracking and shifting. The court ruled that Persimmon had taken shortcuts, including laying foundations that were too shallow. Don't forget, you can set the Times Radio news briefing as your news service on Alexa.
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5: Now, if you'd like to contribute any questions for our next guest, it's 0333 003 2353. Minette Batters is a powerful voice for farming in this country, the first ever female president of the National Farmers Union. She now sits as a crossbench peer in the House of Lords. And over the last couple of decades, she's brought the cause of those who are custodians of the land to the ears of those who eat the produce with clarity and strength. But in her memoir, Harvest, we meet a very different younger Minette, so unsure of her voice, she couldn't entertain the thought of public speaking, nervous of her academic ability because of her dyslexia, and thwarted, or at least not encouraged, in her attempts to run her farm by a father who didn't see that as a woman's place. Minette, you're very welcome on the programme. How are you?
13: I'm fine, and thanks for having me on.
5: Well, an absolute pleasure. I learned so much about you in your memoir. I mean, it's part memoir, part manifesto. We will talk about all of the political stuff as well. But I wonder whether you had any nervousness about telling everybody quite so much about your childhood, which wasn't always a great big burst of rural sunshine, was it?
13: No, you're absolutely right. A lot of nervousness, particularly as it got closer to publication. And I'm quite an introvert. I don't think I've really told anybody outside my family about my life. And so then to suddenly be telling everybody did feel quite nerve-wracking, does feel quite nerve-wracking. But I wanted to get quite a lot of messages across, I guess, at the end of the day. I think not just for women, for men as well. I think often education is a bumpy road.
5: Why was it particularly bumpy for you?
13: I think, you know, back in the day when I was at school, dyslexia, can't even say it, sign of the times, wasn't really being diagnosed. So you just got demoted. And I think then you got quite troublesome, quite disruptive. And I just couldn't wait for school to finish. I mean, I just couldn't have got out of there fast enough. And I think, you know, I write about sort of, you know, the moment in time when I decided to reset my life. And I think a lot of people go through that, the journey of life, different moments, different times. And I guess I hope people reading the book will really feel empowered by it, because I do think we ourselves have the power to change our destiny and to be known for what we want, to sort of say, whatever that might be. And for different people, it's different things. I mean, my kids think I'm completely mad because I do so much.
5: Well, that's the job of kids.
13: That is the job of kids.
5: Yeah. So is that defining life-changing moment the lasagna moment?
13: To a certain extent, it is. It was just a real moment for me when, you know, this lovely speech on my wedding day, and he finished it, Roger, by saying, you know, but never mind, Minette makes the best lasagna I've ever eaten. And it was a real, oh my goodness, is that it? Is that my epitaph, making a great lasagna? Much as it's good to be able to make a great lasagna, it, for me, it summed up all sorts of previous moments. And I thought, no, I'm going to do life differently from now on. So I look back, and a lot of the book is about actually sort of failure teaching you more than success, learning from what's gone wrong in your life. And that moment was a particular moment where I didn't know what the future held, but I knew that I was going to do things differently from that point onwards.
5: Tell us a bit about the family farm that you were brought up on.
13: So we are tenant farmers. I'm a tenant farmer now on the farm. I'm a fifth generation farmer. So my ancestors on my father's side have always been farming, but they've not been owner-occupiers of land. This is quite an unusual thing, particularly in England, but also in other parts of the UK, whereby 50% of farmers in England don't own their farm. They are tenants, often on long-term tenancies, some with succession. So you'll have three generations of farmers with rights to that farm. Mine isn't like that. Mine is a 25-year farm business tenancy with an option to renew, which I've just renewed. So I grew up on the farm that I'm on now, but with a different agreement. And my father always knew that his agreement was going to end. So he always said to my brother and I, you're not farming, and you're not farming here because our tenancy is coming to an end. So that's it. It ends, and you're never going to own a farm. So don't go into farming, you know, in other words, don't go to college, don't go to university. And I think the more you're told you can't have something for farming, and I write about it in Harvest, it is about that link with the land, that absolute intrinsic link with your DNA and that relationship that you have with the land that you've grown up on, the landscape around you, the trees, the river, the ponds, the field names. And that's what I've tried to write about, is this relationship that farmers have with the land and why our family farm structure matters so much to all of us. It's the patchwork quilt that we, when we fly over the country, we see. And the country is so different and so diverse. And without the farmers, the landscape would be very different. Mm. And, you know, it underpins our whole rural economy, something I talk about, that we don't value rural. You know, our economy is run from London-centric, the City of London, a service-based economy. And I talk a lot in the manifesto about the opportunities there are by valuing our countryside.
5: And we will talk more about the manifesto, but just a little bit more on your family life, Minette. Your dad, he'd had an accident, hadn't he, which had left him with some paralysis and some disability. I mean, farming with a disability must be incredibly difficult. He comes across in the book, though, as being difficult towards you. Do you look back now and think he was trying to protect you because actually it had been very tough for him? You weren't quite reconciled with him towards the end of his life, were you?
13: No, and I took the decision to write about that because for me, when I was at the NFU leading sort of 47,000 farming businesses, it was a common occurrence that people weren't having the conversations around succession, around planning for the future, around the next generation coming in. And my father and I just clashed. And I think to a certain extent, he was trying to protect me and encourage me to go down a different route. But both at fault, that we just couldn't resolve those differences of opinion. And I think a different era, you know, he'd signed up, lied about his age, signed up to fight in the Second World War, gone out to train in Italy, led a pretty tough life. You know, he'd when his parents died, his mother died very young, you know, he was just basically left a note saying, you know, best of luck to you. And I think, you know, that tough upbringing, he was probably keen to divert both my brother and I away from farming, go and get another career. And to a certain extent, I've done that slightly with mine, in that farming is difficult. We don't own this farm. You need to get a career outside of farming, which is something that I feel is wrong. You know, farming should be seen as a career. Ideally, we want people coming in from all walks of life because, you know, it can't just be about land ownership. A lot of people are never going to have the wherewithal or the wealth to buy land. But actually, there are a lot of opportunities by renting land and producing food. So I hope that particular bit changes.
5: Motherhood and work is often quite a gritty experience. Motherhood and farming as work must be beyond gritty sometimes.
13: Yeah, I write about the juggle, as I see it, of being a working mum, the guilt that goes with being a working mum. I think a lot of us as women really do struggle with peer pressure. What is right? What is expected of us? How do we be good mothers and do the job? And farming isn't something that you shut the office door on. You know, you don't say, well, I'm going to finish it at five today. It's something that you're on call 24/7. And so then the decision for me on getting involved with the NFU, something that was going to add a huge amount more to my working day, was a big challenge. It could take me away from home, the kids, the farm. And there probably wasn't a day that went by where I didn't feel that guilt. And I've written about it because in my experience, it's something that a lot of women face into. And I think we challenge ourselves much more than our male counterparts on it. And we try and manage the juggle without telling people how much we're juggling.
5: I bet your kids are very proud of you, aren't they?
13: Who knows? I mean, my son's proudest moment was when he realised that Jeremy Clarkson was following me on Twitter, and I was one of 140 people, and he thought that that was it. That made it, as far as he's concerned.
14: Take the win. Just take the win. We might do a little bit more Jeremy Clarkson in a moment, but here's the whopping question for you. Have we lost our connection between food and farming in this country in a way that we really will never be able to get it back?
13: So I think as far as we, the people, are concerned, I think there's a real realisation, actually, that farming matters, that many people will have experienced not being able to buy what they wanted to buy when they wanted to buy it. So shortage of eggs, rationing of salads, all the challenges that went with COVID. Politically, I write about what I think is the disparity between Whitehall and the national plan for the country and the plan of farmers. And, you know, if you look at Emma Reynolds as Secretary of State in DEFRA, she is Secretary of State for the environment. That's great, but there's much more to the countryside than just the environment. And if you get the farming bit wrong, the food production bit wrong, actually there are enormous problems for the environment. All the correspondents I've spoken to from the Times, the Telegraph, the Mail, in publishing this book, have all been the environment correspondent. So the voice of food, 70 million people on an island, you know, it seems like we've just taken that for granted. And politically, I think we've just thought, well, Tesco's is running the show, so it's fine. That's a big mistake. Mm. And, you know, I talk a lot about the need to build resilience. People want to buy local. They want a local food system as well as being able to shop for what they need at Sainsbury's or Tesco's. So we can't afford to lose the link.
14: You do say in the book that other countries do it differently, and you note that in Australia and New Zealand, you wouldn't have this feeling that farmers were a lobby group. They're much more involved in the actual infrastructure of a country. Mm. Is there a flavour of politician that has appeared over, you know, your career to have been better able to lean in to that different way of doing things?
13: I think ever since we joined the European Union, effectively, when we joined the common market in 1973, a lot of things changed. And we sort of handed over responsibility for food production to Europe. And we were dictated to by Brussels. And our whole load of ramifications around why people voted out and why farmers voted out. But I think then Westminster stop getting involved in food policy. And that was a big mistake. And other European countries, the culture of food is at the heart of that nation. And we've lost that, I think, in England. Scotland, different. Wales and Northern Ireland, slightly different, much closer to the rural agenda, much closer to food, but not in England.
14: It is quite a weird one, though, isn't it, Minette? Because geographically, even if we live in the middle of a city in this country, we're still very close to the countryside. We're just not a very big country.
13: No, we're not a big country, but we've got a lot of people, as I say, on an island. And there are so many benefits. I mean, I'm always struck. Things like, you know, everybody will be aware of all the housing developments, the infrastructure that is going on now. Any infrastructure project has to buy biodiversity net gain credits at a huge cost, very narrow, very costly. And those BNG credits have excluded food-producing trees. So wouldn't it be lovely to have new infrastructure projects with allotments, with orchards, with food within that landscape? And we've actively said no. Now, in Kenya, where I've done a lot, they want to focus on carbon, they want to focus on biodiversity, but most of all, they need to shore up their food security. So they actively encourage food-producing trees. And we've sort of created an either-or when actually we've got to do both. And the health of this nation would be so much better if we were all closer to nature. You talk about city centres not being far away. They're not, but I would say there's a greater disconnect than there has ever been, which we need to rectify.
14: John says, what is your view on Frankenstein chicken?
13: Frankenstein chicken. Well, you know, I think a lot of people are taking much more interest in how their food is produced. And the UK has taken a lot of leadership on welfare. We're the first country in the world to legislate on animal welfare. We're the first country to put in, you know, stocking densities to actually lower the number of birds that can go into a shed, to have slower growing birds. So what we want, and I think we have in this country, you know, you can buy an organic chicken, you can buy a corn-fed chicken, you can buy a higher welfare chicken. You give consumers a lot of choice. What we're seeing, though, is a very constrained planning system whereby we are producing less poultry meat and less eggs, and then we're importing more from Thailand and from other parts of the world. So what I think we've got to do is recognise that animal welfare happens under one sky, and we've really got to know what we're importing as well as what we're producing here. And at the end of the day, this is about consumer choice.
14: Is Jeremy Clarkson good news or very, very, very bad smelly manure news?
13: I think personally, Jeremy has been brilliant because I think he's opened the door into farming to people who would never have taken any interest really before. And he's done it. And what is so extraordinary with all age groups. So from you to my son, to our parents, effectively, he resonates with everyone, and he's incredibly amusing. So in a world that's quite doom-laden a lot of the time, Jeremy makes you laugh. So he informs you, and it's funny, and it's given people an insight into what goes on a farm, which he's made amusing, and it's informative because it's real. And much as Countryfile and things like that are great, Jeremy's Clarkson's farm is real, and it's got Gerald. You know, I write in my book about the people on the farm, the people in the landscape, because they are amazing people, and they're the people that are rebuilding the stone walls. They are the vets. They are the characters. And I think what Clarkson's farm does is bring the characters. You know, you've got Caleb there, but you've got Gerald, who nobody can understand what Gerald is saying, but you sort of get the meaning. And then you've got fairly serious, cheerful Charlie, who's anything but cheerful. He's doom personified. But it brings to life, actually, what happens on most farms.
14: Yeah. What is going to happen to us all if fertiliser really doesn't come through the Strait of Hormuz for a very long time?
13: So I think what we're aware of now with what is going on in Ukraine and what is going on in the Middle East is that, you know, food can very quickly and very easily become a weapon of war. Before Russia invaded Ukraine, they stopped exporting fertilizer 3 months before they invaded Ukraine, knowing that this was going to cause global challenges of food security. And it's the same with the Strait of Hormuz. And, you know, you've seen the US saying that they are going to blockade Iran from getting supplies of food in. All of this speaks to building your own national resilience in what you're good at. So we don't have a fertilizer plant anymore in this country. That does leave us at risk. It leaves us also very volatile to global fertilizer prices. I think the new technologies, what I would call the green revolution of agriculture and food production, you know, we've got the ability now and the science to be able to be stripping out phosphates from nitrates, massive issues with water, with sewage sludge. We could be really starting now to scale up these green fertilizers where you're drying, you're pelletizing, you're moving the dangerous toxic nutrients away from watercourses and using them on land where you need that fertilizer. So I would like to see us, and I put it in the review to government that I did, I would like to see us focusing much more on that. At the same time, we shouldn't rule out, you know, being able to have our own fertilizer made here, because we are at risk. And I think Europe now very much waking up to the fact that energy, food security, defence are the three things at the forefront of the challenges we face.
14: Can we be weaned off cheap food? Zach Polansky declared himself to be surprised and horrified at just how cheap some vegetables are in supermarkets, 7p for some vegetables. But, you know, times are hard for an awful lot of people. It's a difficult ask, isn't it?
13: Yeah, what surprises me in this country is that we've let retail runs the show, effectively. You know, you go and buy your vegetables and everything else in the supermarket. in many other countries across the world, you have, you know, a sort of wholesale market system running at the same time, which actually in most cases sits above retail, where people can go to local markets, buy fresh produce that has been produced locally. Now, we see some of that. I've got a great market in Salisbury, but it's not available to everyone everywhere. And if we want affordable food, you know, the area to be investing is in where that production is taking place. So incentivizing people to be growing fruit and vegetables, a controlled environment. You know, we have hot water coming out of city centres with the use of heat pumps. You don't need gas, or if you do, you can be using green gas, whereby we could be producing much more of our salad ingredients here rather than waiting for Morocco to have a weather event and then rationing salads. So it's all about taking food security seriously, taking our self-sufficiency seriously, and deciding actually what the country needs and producing for what we're good at. We're not good. We're not going to have citrus fruit bananas here. But there's a lot of fruit and vegetables that we can be growing here. And wouldn't it be great to have that local connection? I would love to see, you know, food hubs in every county with a local authority lead. So we're really joining up the opportunities with those primary producers, local authorities, district councils, and people, and allowing people access to that land.
14: Minette, it's an absolute joy to talk to you. We could have done another half an hour. Apologies to people who sent in questions that we haven't had time to ask you. You're so much more than a lasagna, but I bet your lasagna is very good. Minette Batters' memoir is called Harvest, and it's out now. Very good to meet you.
13: Thank you.
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0: his kits for the day.
1: Yes. Yes, thank you, because we don't get enough. We just don't get enough of that sort of thing here. So our guest tomorrow is the fantastic actress Leila Farzad. Now, she's very interesting for a number of reasons, but she is one of the stars of the BBC drama that has been, I'm going to say, captivating so many of us. It's called 2 Weeks in August. It is about a rather unsettling group holiday. It's meant to be in Greece, isn't it? But I think it was filmed in Malta. And anything that could go wrong does go wrong. And there are all sorts of ethereal, mythical elements as well, aren't there?
0: Yes, the scary Morai, who are the Greek fates determining your past, present and future. They just appear as apparitions to only one of the group. Yeah. I'm constantly worried that they're very dehydrated and they're not really reapplying sun cream, Jane.
1: No, they're definitely not.
0: There's anxiety on every level in
1: that
0: show.
1: Yeah, it is. It is actually quite an anxiety-inducing drama, but well worth your time. If you haven't seen it and you want to catch up in time for tomorrow's programme, jolly well make sure you do. It's on the iPlayer now. There are 8 thrilling episodes that you can indulge in. And our guest on Thursday is the Pulitzer Prize winning writer Elizabeth Strout. Now, I did interview her earlier today, but it was less of an interview, more of me
0: as
1: an appalling fangirl. I mean, if you're going to be a fangirl, you may as well be a fangirl of someone as worthy of fandom as Elizabeth Strout. But I didn't cover myself in glory.
0: Oh, I'm sure you did.
1: No, she was charming.
0: No, and it'll be a lovely
1: But you could see her thinking, who's this wet Nelly?
0: Yes.
1: Anyway,
0: Helen wants to inject some reality into our conversation about Clarkson's farm. I believe some of the incidents are rehearsed, what? And it is all cushioned by a lot of money that most farmers don't have. I think you're probably right on both those fronts, Helen. Sometimes it is pretty entertaining, though. John Pienaar has entered the studio. I tell you what, all of us presenters are going to club together and get some WD-40 for that door. Just whacks itself in, doesn't it? We know when the next show's on board. Doof. John, have a very good evening.

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1: Thank you, Jane. Thank you, Fee. Shut the door on your way out. It's 4 o'clock. I'm John Pina, and this is Times Radio Drive. Here are the headlines. A man in his 30s, believed to be from Sudan, has been arrested on suspicion of attempted murder after a knife attack in Belfast. And the leader of the Conservative Party, Kemi Badenoch, says she wants to abolish rules she claims have led to an obsession with diversity, distracting public servants from their jobs. And coming up, the latest from Belfast. And I'll get the thoughts of a police commissioner on and the NHS on Kemi Badenoch's ambition to remove identity politics from public life.
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3: John, thank you. Good afternoon. A Sudanese man who was arrested over a knife attack in Belfast is understood to have been granted a leave to remain in Northern Ireland. Video of the attack appeared to show a man with a knife holding another man on the ground before bystanders intervened. Police say the victim, who's in his 40s, had significant eye injuries. The Assistant Chief Constable of the Police Service of Northern Ireland, Ryan Henderson, says there will be an increased presence of its officers this evening, with several towns and cities expecting protests.
4: At this stage, we have no information to suggest that this was a terrorist-related incident. However, I must stress, we are still at the early stages of our investigation. Today, the public can expect to see an increased police presence across Northern Ireland this evening and in the coming days to help support, reassure, and keep all of our communities safe.
3: Speaking in the House of Commons, the DUP leader Gavin Robinson described the attack as medieval. Addressing the Northern Ireland Secretary, Hilary Benn, the MP for Belfast East said it will have profound implications for community cohesion.
5: This needs to be a time for honesty and openness and truth. Will he confirm that he and his government recognise that uncontrolled immigration needs to end? Will he confirm that the government needs to reassure and protect our population, who for too long have had their concerns ignored?
3: The Conservative leader, Kemi Badenoch, says more young black men and boys should be stopped and searched by the police to save lives. She said the authorities had failed to prevent previous tragedies for fear of being called racist. Badenoch said some people would feel uncomfortable with the fact

0: that more black youths would be affected.
1: And the reason why we want to triple stop and search and hire 10,000 more police officers is because we believe that this will lead to safer streets. I'm afraid it doesn't matter if more black boys are searched, because it will mean more black lives are saved.
0: Badenoch was speaking as she outlined her ambition to remove identity politics from public life. She says a Conservative government would abolish rules requiring police officers, nurses, teachers and other public servants to consider equality issues in their day-to-day work. The government is conducting a full review of its £330 million NHS contract with the US data analytics firm Palantir. It's amid growing political pressure for ministers to use a break clause at the end of the initial term early next year. Speaking to Times Radio, the Technology Minister is Liz Kendall.
2: The current Health Secretary is reviewing every single aspect of that to make sure we get the right deal for Britain. We do need an NHS that has digitised. We've got to share the data effectively whilst keeping it private. We've got to join up patient records because it drives people nuts that they have to tell their story time and time again. But we also want to do more to back brilliant British companies.
0: And the Prime Minister is urging resident doctors in England to call off their latest strike. Members of the British Medical Association are planning to walk out for most of next week. Sir Keir Starmer's warning the stoppages could hamper government progress in reducing NHS waiting lists. For a news bulletin when you want it, just search for the Times Radio News Briefing on the Times Radio app.
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4: Hello, I'm John Pienaar with Drive on Times Radio. Thanks for joining me. The knife attack in Belfast has been described as horrific, harrowing, sickening. It is all of those things and more. And with the man arrested on suspicion of attempted murder, said to be Sudanese, the incident almost immediately ignited a political debate in which some politicians, well, they seized on the theme of border control and migration. And in the Commons, Hilary Benn, the Northern Ireland Secretary, called for calm and said police should be left to do their jobs. I'll have the latest on this appalling crime and the reaction in Belfast and politically in just a moment. And meanwhile, Camille Badenoch has driven further into the territory of arguing that efforts, guidelines, rules in public services intended to counteract discrimination against ethnic minorities have led to what she's calling overcompensation and unfair treatment of white Britons. Now, is this about Badenoch trying to regain ground lost to Nigel Farage? Do the equality rules and guidelines, however well-intentioned, need to be proofed against accusations of seeking equality for some, but not everyone? What are you thinking? Tell me your thoughts. Send me a text. 7222. Start with the word Times or a tweet to @TimesRadio. First, though, police in Northern Ireland have given an update about last night's knife attack in Belfast. Here's the Assistant Chief Constable Ryan Henderson from the PSNI.
5: This is what we know so far. The incident happened in the Kinnard area, Kinnard Avenue area, on Monday, the 8th of June, at around 10:30 p.m. Officers arrived at the scene within minutes of the report to detain and arrest the suspect and to administer first aid. Colleagues from Northern Ireland Ambulance Service attended a short time later. The victim was taken to hospital with significant injuries to his eyes and serious slash wound injuries to his back and face. The suspect, a man in his 30s, who we now understand to be Sudanese, was arrested at the scene on suspicion of attempted murder.
4: He also confirmed the incident isn't being treated as a terrorism offence.
5: I share the public's revulsion over the brutal nature of this attack, which has created concern not only here in Northern Ireland, but much further afield. And I understand also that there will be questions regarding the nature of the attack. Throughout today, we've been liaising with senior counter-terrorism partners. At this stage, we have no information to suggest that this was a terrorist-related incident.
4: The Assistant Chief Constable also addressed the issue of planned protests this evening.
5: We're also aware of calls this evening for protest activity across Northern Ireland and continue to monitor that situation accordingly. I understand that last night's attempted murder will leave people feeling a range of emotions from fear to anger. Our officers have a role to facilitate and accommodate peaceful protest. Everyone in Northern Ireland will, however, sadly remember the disorder which took place over the last 2 years. No one needs to see a repeat of this.
4: Assistant Chief Constable Ryan Henderson there. And in the House of Commons, the Northern Ireland Secretary Hilary Benn had this to say.
6: This was a horrific and brutal attack, and the PSNI are seeking to provide support and reassurance to the local community. The Chief Constable, to whom I have spoken twice this morning, and his officers have our full unwavering support as they pursue their inquiries. I would also like to repeat their appeal not to share or repost footage of the attack out of respect for the victim's family. Mr. Speaker, I echo the words of the Prime Minister this morning that there is no place for such violence on our streets.
4: Hilary Benn there. Now, the Democratic Unionist MP, Gavin Robinson, he asked the urgent question that led to that statement, and here he is responding.
7: The attempted murder in Belfast last night was chilling. What has been seen by thousands already across the country cannot be unseen. It was medieval, the systematic mutilation and attempted slaughter of a citizen of Belfast on our streets. Mr. Speaker, my prayers are with the victim, and I similarly praise the brave man who, with a hurl in his hand, intervened to save his neighbour's life, and this House should praise him too. Mr. Speaker, what occurred last night will have profound implications for community cohesion in this country. This needs to be a time for honesty and openness and truth. Will he confirm that he and his government recognise that uncontrolled immigration needs to end?
4: The Democratic Unionist MP Gavin Robinson there. Now, we're joined now by Mario Ledworth here in the studio, the reporter for The Times who's covering this story. Mario, welcome to you. Thank you for joining me. What can you add to what we've heard so far, Mario?
8: I think, John, it's worth rewinding back and taking stock of the fact that this incident has been propelled by a widely shared video. It's a horrific video taken just yards from the attack. And what we can see in that video are two men clearly struggling on the ground, one of those men appearing to hold a weapon and another in some distress. After several seconds, we then see another group led by a man with a hurley stick in his hand. That's the item used in the popular Gaelic sport. Running in, intervening, striking the man with the bat several times and appearing to disable him. It's then that two police officers run onto the scene and the situation is taken control of. Now, a lot of questions arose from that video. Some commentators immediately latched on to the fact that it appeared to be a beheading. It was never confirmed as a beheading by authorities. And it seems that that categorization of the attack has fueled this political reaction, which has really driven the story all day, driven the incident, and taken it into this new sphere. And it's really become a political incident, a war of words to some extent.
4: Yeah, and we've been seeing some of the political fallout there, which will cause exactly the sort of fears that you're describing there as to where we go from here. There will be and there have been calls for calm, for the police to do their job in a measured, professional way. But the worries about the way this is reacting, you know, on the streets, as well as the way the political debate escalates and moves, those worries are very real.
8: Absolutely. And crucially, we don't know what has led to this confrontation. We know that a man in his 30s, a Sudanese individual, has been arrested for attempted murder. We don't know anything about the events leading up to the arrest.
4: Yeah, I think we're going to be hearing from the First Minister at Stormont in just a moment. We're going to go straight there. This then, live now from Stormont, the First Minister of Northern Ireland.
9: The injured man, his loved ones, and everyone that's been affected by this horrific attack. I want to firstly thank the emergency services and all of those who responded at the scene. And in particular, I pay tribute to the members of the local community and to the PSNI officers who showed courage by putting themselves in harm's way to help bring this vicious attack to an end. We've been in contact throughout the course of today with the Chief Constable, with local representatives, with officials, and we will continue to work closely with all relevant authorities in the days ahead. I give my full support to the community during this extremely difficult time. I urge people to allow the PSNI the space and the time that they require to carry out a full and thorough investigation. The person who is responsible for this horrible crime must face justice and must face the full force of the law. There isn't a single person who watched what happened last night that isn't
10: entirely horrified. The scenes witnessed last night in North Belfast were brutal, disgusting and horrific. People are angry. People are frightened. And above all, people deserve to feel safe in their own communities and to have confidence in the systems that are meant to protect them. We understand that the suspect was in Northern Ireland on a 5-year visa and entered Northern Ireland via Dublin. This was someone who came here to live within our community and yet has committed an act of appalling, barbaric violence. People legitimately need to be reassured that their concerns are not only being listened to, but taken seriously. The criminal justice process must be allowed to take place. We need a swift conviction, and on conviction, this dangerous man must be deported immediately. The safety of our communities must come first. My message is clear. I hear your concerns. They must be taken seriously. And in the meantime, I really genuinely appeal for calm across all of our communities.
11: I think all of us were horrified at what we witnessed unfolding last night in North Belfast. And I understand that many people in that community this morning will be traumatised, they will be fearful, and they will be angry at what unfolded on their doorstep. And they have every right to be so. My thoughts are with the individual who suffered grievous injuries and is now in hospital, and I hope that he will recover from those injuries. However, those who ran at their own peril to save him showed courage that I think needs to be paid tribute to also, as do I want to pay tribute to the emergency services and first responders who arrived on the scene and sought to save a man's life. And our thoughts, I think, are all with him and with his family today. There will, of course, be those who wish to take the pain, the suffering, the fear, the genuine concern in those communities and weaponise it for other purposes. I would appeal to communities not to allow themselves to be used and abused in that way, to remain calm, to allow the police to do their work in terms of their investigation, and to allow the justice system to hold the individual responsible to account for what was a shockingly barbaric attack on our streets. We do not want police resources and other people to be caught up in what could become a very heated situation. We want the police to be able to focus on this investigation and deliver the justice that the victim and his family and the wider community deserves. We also know that there are many in our community today who are fearful, who are afraid because they fear that others will associate them with the person who was involved in this attack. We need to reassure them too that their safety, along with everyone else's safety, is our primary concern. Everyone in Northern Ireland should be safe on our streets. Everyone in Northern Ireland should know that they have a safe place here. And it is my job and the job of all of us in government to make sure that that is the case. And like others before me, I want to appeal for calm. I do not want to see people unnecessarily criminalised, unnecessarily in trouble with the law. Allow the justice system to take its course and allow people to be held accountable for their actions under that regime.
12: On behalf of the policing board, I condemn this horrific attack. Naturally, our thoughts are with the victim, his loved ones, and all those who witnessed this terrifying incident. And we thank the police officers and ambulance service as first responders, along with those individuals who stepped forward to intervene and ultimately saved the victim's life. I would ask people to desist from speculation about the incident, especially online. Such speculation only feeds fear. Allow the police to investigate and to provide clarity. We understand the community concern, but this is a time for calm heads, to allow the police to do their job. It is not a time for protest. Bringing disruption onto the streets and into communities will serve no purpose. It will only serve to divert policing resources from people in real need of police help. As a community, we must stand united against hatred and against violence. And we thank the political leaders who are working, political and civic leaders who are working with the police at this time to calm tensions. I would ask anyone with information with regard to the incident to contact police directly or through the Crime Stoppers helpline.
13: Thank you for coming, everybody. In the earlier PSNI press conference, Assistant Chief Constable Ryan Henderson described how this morning many people would have woken to the very distressing...
4: And this is the Chief Constable, John Butcher.
13: ...in Belfast at around about 10:30pm last night. My thoughts, and I know the thoughts of everybody here, are with the victim of that attack and his family. And that should be the case for everybody in Northern Ireland. The man, who's aged in his 40s, was seriously injured in that attack. I want to especially acknowledge the courage of those members of the public who ran towards danger to intervene and help the injured man, and the PSNI officers who arrived so quickly to arrest the offender. I have absolutely no doubt that those members of the public saved that man's life. What we know so far, this attack happened in Kinnaird Avenue area of Belfast last night at around about 10:30pm. Officers arrived within a few short minutes at the scene to detain and arrest the suspect and administer first aid to the victim. Colleagues from the Northern Ireland Ambulance Service arrived a short time after. The victim was taken to hospital with significant injuries. The suspect, a man in his 30s...
4: We're going to put away there from that live news conference. You're listening there to the Chief Constable of Northern Ireland, John Butcher. We heard earlier on from Justice Minister Naomi Long and the First Minister and Deputy First Minister of Northern Ireland, Michelle O'Neill, the First Minister, and the Deputy First Minister, Emma Little-Pengelly, still with us here in the studio listening to all of that. So what did you make of it?
8: It's quite clear, John, that authorities are very, very keen to calm any tensions that have arisen on the back of this this incident. As I was saying before, we still don't know what has preceded the events. We know that a lot of people have been distressed by the video that's widely circulated, and that some people have jumped on that and called for immediate protests across Belfast tonight, linking it to what they say is mass immigration. Politicians and police there very, very keen to tell people, if they are going to protest, to keep it calm and to be peaceful.
4: Mario Lidworth, reporter for The Times, watching this story for us. Thank you, Mario. Now, you're listening to John Pienaar here on Drive on Times Radio. In a moment, we're going to be talking about the story of Kemi Badenoch, the Conservative Party leader, saying that public servants in public services should no longer have to consider equality issues when doing their daily work. I'm going to be talking to a police commissioner and to the NHS Confederation chair, Victor Adub-Owali. It's now 4:21. I'm John Pienaar on Times Radio. 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
4: So Kemi Badenoch, the Tory leader, says that public servants shouldn't have to think about equality issues when they're doing their daily job. The Tory leader wants to scrap what's known as the public sector equality duty and says the current system isn't working.
1: Equality law, properly designed, should protect us all in the same way. It should be a shield, not a sword. It should protect people from discrimination. It should protect people from being treated differently because of their race, sex, religion, sexuality, disability, or age. This understanding and this principle are being perverted.
4: Kimmy Badenoch. So what do those who are now on the front line of these public services think about this? I'm now joined by John Tizard, the Labour Police and Crime Commissioner for Bedfordshire. Hello to you, John.
17: Hello, John.
4: Thanks for joining us. Now, what then are your thoughts on Kimmy Badenoch promising to cancel this public sector equality duty as it relates to services, including the police, on the grounds, as we've heard? And they argue that it's overcompensating for race prejudice now against minorities, that it wastes time, that it's unfair to the white population. What do you say to that?
17: I find it very disappointing, but sadly not surprising, because it seems that some mainstream politicians, including clearly the leader of the opposition, want to pander to the more right-wing elements who want to divide rather than unite the country. The legislation that requires duty to take into equality into account, that the public sector equality duty applies to age, disability, race, pregnancy, gender and sexual orientation. Are we really saying we want to allow employers and public services to discriminate against the people with those characteristics? I don't think we do. So I'm disappointed that Kemi Badenoch has jumped onto this bandwagon today.
4: Well, let me then put a couple of the examples that are prayed in aid by those arguing that the law needs to be redrawn and parts of it scrapped. One example is the Nottingham triple murder that was committed by Valdo Kalokane. Now, in that case, health professionals are reported to have considered overrepresentation of young black males in mental health detention in refusing to section that killer. What do you say to that as an example?
17: Well, I don't have the precise details of that case, but we can't use individual cases to change legislation that gives protection to so many people who are discriminated against. I understand Ms. Badenoch has called this a sword. I think the duty is the shield against discrimination, which is really important in all our public services, in all our public life.
4: Right, let me just then put another example to you. You'll be familiar with these arguments because they're now deployed really quite a lot, but I do want to get your take on it. Because another example is the way that officials and police looked away from grooming gang crimes against white girls for fear of being called racist. And that has been documented in pretty much those terms. What do you say to that when that's cited as an example of the need for change?
17: Poor judgment by the police, by local authorities, by other public agencies is not an excuse for changing the legislation. And that poor judgment, that inappropriate approach, I don't believe, was wrong. I don't think it was a response to the duty, because it may have been an interpretation of the duty, in which case it was the wrong interpretation. But the duty is there to give that protection to those who are discriminated against and those who feel they are discriminated against.
4: Okay, I'm going to put this argument, which is shared between Nigel Farage, the Reform leader, and Kemi Badenoch, is that the measures that were put in place, the guidelines, the rules and so on, were a response to racism against minorities, I'm sticking with the police, in the past, and that led to these guidelines, these ways of conducting their duty. But that was a reaction to the problems of the past, of years ago, and the solutions have now become the problem. What do you say to that? How do you answer that argument, which is now frequently put out?
17: It's interesting you referred to the leader of the Conservative Party and the leader of Reform in the same sentence and saying they're taking the same approach. I think they're actually slightly more nuanced, to be fair, to Kemi Badenoch. Mm. But the reality is that there is not two-tier policing, and there is disproportionality across the criminal justice system, but that disproportionality is not against the white community, it's against the black community in particular.
4: Renna, we are seeing some of these rules and guidelines being called clumsy, not just by critics of the government, not just by those demanding change, radical or otherwise. That is coming from government ministers and from the police themselves. Do you accept the rules as they are now set out are clumsy? And if they are, what should be done?
17: We started this conversation talking about the public sector equality duty. I believe that duty is still fit for purpose and needs to be continued. There is always a case for reviewing the guidance and the training for public officials, whether they're police officers, local government officials, social workers, teachers, whoever they may be, to ensure the interpretation of the duty. That is very different from changing the legislation. My understanding is that what Kemi Badenoch has called for today take us back decades and undo what has been a very important part of our system.
4: Okay, John Tizard, Bedfordshire Crime Commissioner, thank you for joining me. Now, let us talk about the health sector. Victor Adebowale is the chair of the NHS Confederation and a crossbench peer, although he's speaking to us now in a personal capacity. Welcome to you, Victor.
18: Thanks, John. How are you?
4: I'm well, and thank you for coming on the show. First of all, give me your thoughts on what you've heard from Kemi Badenoch today.
18: Well, you know, there are three things I'd say, really. The public service equality duty is a duty to think. It's not a duty to deliver any outcomes. It asks bodies to pay due regard before they decide. And scrapping it doesn't add common sense. It removes the legal requirement to consider something, to consider who a decision affects before you make it. Basically, just do your job. It's not a substitute for that. It frankly is that. You know, secondly, I'd say it protects everyone across nine characteristics. If you've got a disabled child and needing access, a pregnant employee, the older worker, the carer, the Muslim or the Jewish resident, you're paying tax for a service that should respect and understand you. People fund services, they're then told the state need to consider their needs in designing it. That's not particularly good value.
4: All right. Now, the argument is often easier to grasp when it's accompanied by hard cases. So where the NHS is concerned, can you just give me some examples of where the rules and the guidelines on equity and diversity are plainly needed from your point of view?
18: Well, I mean, they are needed, but it's about how they're applied. I mean, I established the Resident Health Observatory. One of the first pieces of research we did was on pulse oximeters, which are the way things, little machines that measure blood oxygen level, and they weren't calibrated for dark skin. So that means that during COVID, the people with darker skins were getting wrong readings. And that was obviously very dangerous given the nature of COVID. So public sector equality duty would imply, well, not just implies, asks the NHS to consider how these machines work and to take into account that some people have darker skins because of their racial characteristics and to make the necessary changes. Similarly, in this, we've discovered through looking at the experiences and outcomes for black pregnant women that you are something like two to three times more likely to die in childbirth if you're any shade of me. Mm. That's not something that should or could be ignored, and the NHS is working hard to ensure that that's not something that continues.
4: All right. Let me just put a case relating to employment and promotion then, which sometimes features in exactly this conversation. You know better than I do that the Workforce Race Equality Standard requires hospital trusts to track and to publish ethnic makeup of staff, especially at management level, with the aim of increasing minority representation to represent more closely the NHS workforce. The target is 2028. Does that imply candidates may be overlooked on grounds of race if they are white?
18: No, absolutely not. I mean, let's be clear. The job of a leader in the NHS, or indeed anywhere, you know, private sector, I work with the private sector as well as the public sector, is to lead everyone everywhere all the time, not some people somewhere some of the time. In order to do that, you need data. You need data on who you're employing, and you need data to ensure that you're not biased, because this isn't about race. It's about getting the best people, regardless of their colour. And if your systems, deliberately or not, actually favour or discriminate against someone on the grounds of their colour, their race, ethnicity, religion, disability, or sexual or whatever it is, orientation, then you are denying your own business in the case of businesses, and in the case of the public sector, you are denying the public access to the best talent. The best way to do that is to use facts and to monitor and ensure that in monitoring, you are providing equity of access and equality of approach. That's what it's about.
4: All right. I'll invite our listeners to comment on what they've been hearing from you and earlier on from our police commissioner. Thank you, Victor Adebowale, for joining me on the show.
18: Thank you, John.
4: Good to have you here. He's the chair of the NHS Confederation and a crossbench peer. Now, coming up, an update for you on business with Jack Barnett, the economics correspondent from The Times. And could you spot if someone was recording you with smart glasses? Should we be worried about that? We'll talk about it. It's now 4:33. Let's get the news with Rob Malarkey.
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0: Good afternoon. The leader of the Democratic Unionist Party says he fears last night's knife attack in Belfast could lead to an escalation of violence. The Police Service of Northern Ireland says the Sudanese suspect was granted leave to remain in September 2023 and that he arrived in Belfast from the Republic of Ireland. Speaking in the House of Commons, the leader of the DUP, Gavin Robinson, said community cohesion lies on the precipice as he addressed the Northern Ireland Secretary, Hilary Benn.
7: Will he confirm that the government needs to reassure and protect our population who for too long have had their concerns ignored? And knowing that he and the Chief Constable and I share a concern that there could be violence.
0: The Assistant Chief Constable of the PSNI, Ryan Henderson, said there would be an enhanced police presence across Northern Ireland this evening. Meanwhile, the main political parties in the Northern Ireland Assembly at Stormont have issued a joint statement condemning the attack. Naomi Long is the leader of the Alliance Party.
11: We want the police to be able to focus on this investigation and deliver the justice that the victim and his family and the wider community deserves. We also know that there are many in our community today who are fearful, who are afraid because they fear that others will associate them with the person who was involved in this attack.
0: Kemi Badenoch says more young black men and boys should be stopped and searched by police to save lives. The Conservative leader says the Nottingham, Southport and Manchester Arena attacks would have been prevented had the authorities not feared claims of racism. The government is conducting a full review of its £330 million NHS contract with the US data analytics firm Palantir. It's amid growing political pressure for ministers to use a break clause at the end of the initial term early next year. And the Foreign Secretary says illegal settlers in the Palestinian West Bank will be hit with new sanctions by Britain and its allies. Speaking in the Commons today, Yvette Cooper said the most notorious individuals would be targeted by the measures, including extremist figures within the Israeli cabinet. Don't forget, you can set the Times Radio news briefing as your flash briefing on Alexa.
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4: And here joining us, Jack Barnett, the economics correspondent for The Times. Hello to you, Jack.
24: Afternoon, John.
4: What's new in the markets?
24: So the FTSE's had a bit of a difficult day today, down nearly 1%, led lower by the big miners, which are listed on the index. That's mainly as a result of a drop in oil prices today. I think last time I checked, the Brent crude was down about 4%. That comes off the back of signs that the US and Iran are de-escalating after those strikes that we saw early on in the week. And there's been some signs that the pair could be inching closer to a peace deal. That also comes, obviously, despite these renewed Israeli strikes in in southern Lebanon. European equity in stocks, they've done a bit better today. The Stock 600 up nearly 1.1%. Wall Street's opened up a little poorly today as well. The S&P 500 down 0.2%. I mean, we've seen a further march downwards in UK government borrowing costs, which has kind of been the trend that we've seen over the last couple of weeks, and now trading below 5%, which is a level which has been at for quite some time now. And the pound also had a pretty decent day against the dollar, up 0.4%.
4: Right, and some news on the volume of China exports.
24: Yeah, that's right. Big, big increase in overseas sales of Chinese goods. It's mainly on the back of AI demand. Chinese exports up today nearly a fifth in May. It's well above the consensus forecast of a 15% gain. As I said, it's mainly off the back of this massive demand for AI-related products. The semiconductor exports of Chinese semiconductors up 110% in the month. Phone exports also up pretty sharply as well. And if you just isolate the US figures, exports to the US from China up just over a third. So maybe safe to say that the trade war that we saw obviously between the two countries sort of permeate over the last year might be coming to an end after they reached an agreement last year. So it looks as if the trading relationship between China and the US is kind of settled down now.
4: Okay, and Jack, you're expecting an increase in interest rates when the European Central Bank makes its decision on Thursday.
24: Yeah, that's right. So the main forecast in the market is that we're basically going to get a nailed-on rate rise from the ECB on Thursday of a quarter point, which will take rates up to 2.25%. We'd be the first rate rise in Europe in nearly 3 years. The last time the ECB raised rates was September 2023, and it comes off the back of inflation in the continent heating up. Inflation is now above 3% at 3.2%. What analysts are at pains to stress is that we shouldn't expect this across the board from central banks. So we've got a meeting of the Bank of England's Monetary Policy Committee next week on Thursday. The consensus forecast there is that they're going to hold rates at 3.75% and potentially keep them at a level for the remainder of the year, despite inflation also in the UK expected to go potentially as high as 4%. We've also got a meeting for the Federal Reserve next Wednesday, which will be Kevin Warsh's first as chairman. They're also expected to hold rates as well.
4: Jack Barnett, thank you.
3: Times Radio, Business News.
4: Now, it is claimed that more than one in 10 university graduates earn less than the national living wage 5 years after leaving higher education. This is according to a new report from the think tank Policy Exchange. And I can talk now to one of the authors of that report, Ian Mansfield, who's the head of education at the think tank. Hello to you, Ian.
2: Good afternoon.
4: So welcome to the show, Ian. Could you just pick out for us some of the more significant findings of the research?
2: Yeah, absolutely. So I think what we've seen is a sort of wholesale collapse in outcomes standards and the graduate premium across the board as university has sort of massively expanded over the last 10 to 20 years. I think a few of the really top highlights would be a third of graduates not in graduate jobs. You've got around 30% of degrees, possibly more, to give an either no or negative return over a lifetime to the people who go. And of course, the one you just picked out, that 5 years after graduation, at least 10%, is a quarter of graduates in almost half of subjects are earning below the national living wage 5 years after graduation. The one thing I'd add as well that we've seen is this huge surge in grade inflation. So even as the outcomes are collapsing, we've seen the number of people, proportion of people who get a first go from 13% in around 2006 to 30% today, which is a quite a phenomenal increase in grades awarded.
4: Right. Some of those figures are pretty striking when it comes to the level of earnings of graduates. Now, we're going to be hearing a bit later on from the university sector, from Universities UK. And one of the arguments they're going to be coming back with, Ian, is that the research lumps together earnings of people working part-time with people earning full-time, which depresses the figures, as it were, when you look at them in that light. And to that extent, they believe the research is misleading. What do you say to that?
2: No, I mean, I don't think it is. And I think if you look at our report, and as I've just said here, you actually have a whole package of of numbers and stats which are all pointing in the same direction. I think if you look at any one stat, that can't tell the full story. So if I said, well, 57% of graduates are in full-time work after leaving university, you might say, well, okay, some are studying, some are NEETs as well. You look at the proportion who are in graduate jobs, that's jobs which should, you know, would require a degree. And again, you've got a third of graduates who are not in that. You look at the earnings one, and yes, you have the part-time thing, but there are not very many people who 5 years after graduation would be wanting to work part-time. If you look at the outcomes of all students who go on BTECs, 10% of them drop out after the first year, and then the overall earnings for all of those students is only a fraction above minimum wage. And I think we have to put this in the context where this is not cost-free for those young people. These people are being lured onto these courses. They're racking up 50 grand of debt, which will stay with them for the next 30 to 40 years. And they're coming out onto it, in many cases, in, you know, around a third of cases, onto basically exactly the same jobs that they would have had if they'd never gone at all. And that doesn't really seem in their interests or in the interests of the country.
4: Yeah, I mean, you identify some degree categories, from which graduates emerge, well, in many cases, more likely to earn much less money than others. What is your sort of, I mean, they include such things as a social studies and psychology and so on. What is your policy answer to that? Should those degree courses be offered?
2: So, I mean, some of them should be offered as well. I mean, I guess another very interesting one is business studies. Business studies has grown enormously over the last 10 years, and the outcomes on many of the courses are very bad. Now, do we want some people trained in business studies or psychology? Well, yes. Do we need as many? And probably no. And actually, these courses as well, unlike things, say, engineering or nursing, they're very cheap to teach, or they can be taught very cheaply, at least. And so for universities, it may be a good way to make a surplus on some of those students. I think we propose a number of things. One of those is reducing the number of university places.
4: Yeah.
2: We also propose tougher entry standards so that you either need 3 C's at A level, or you need to take a standardized entry test if you came through a non-traditional route. You need to demonstrate that you were qualified to go. Of course, if you weren't, you might be able to do that later in life. It's not a sort of one chance and that's it. And we also propose caps on the proportion of first and 2-1s awarded, so that we can't have this thing where universities are essentially admitting whoever they like and then marking their own homework as well. It's something we wouldn't put up with in the school sector or anywhere else, really.
4: And is that your analysis of why it is, on the face of it, statistically easier to get a first-class degree than it was a few years ago, that the universities just want to demonstrate with high passes that they're doing a good job?
2: Absolutely. So I think we say there's been two drivers of this. One has been the mass expansion, which has caused universities to sort of massively expand courses, take people without thinking about whether they are actually academically qualified to succeed. But we also identify the marketization. And by this, I don't mean fees. I mean the complete removal of control. So universities were competing on things like student satisfaction, which encourages them to put on, you know, make courses popular and entertaining rather than necessarily rigorous, and to chase places in the league tables. And actually increasing the proportion of first year awarding and first and 2-1s is one of the easiest ways to move up those league tables, both directly and because of the way it plays into student satisfaction. So right. This has caused a bit of a race to the bottom in many areas and across many providers.
4: All right. Ian Mansfield from Policy Exchange, thank you for joining me. Now, a little later on in the programme, I'm going to be talking to Vivian Stern from Universities UK with some answers to some of the points Ian and Policy Exchange are making there. Now, smart glasses, smart specs, are they the next big thing, even huge thing, coming our way? And does it bring a worrying feature, which is violation of notions of consent to being filmed? Politico reports there are increasing warnings within Europe over the use of these gadgets, these glasses. And I can talk to Ellen O'Regan, who's data protection and privacy reporter for Politico. Ellen, hi.
5: Hi, John. Thanks for having me on.
4: Very, very well. It's good to have you. So Ellen, just for those who don't know, tell us a bit about smart glasses and what they are and what they can do.
5: Yeah, so I guess the idea of glasses with a camera in them is not a new idea. You know, they've been around for years now, but these kind of these glasses are getting smarter in that they're more often using AI. The cameras are getting smaller and sleeker. The glasses are getting more stylish. So I guess as they become more popular and as the technology advances, it's raising more and more concerns around privacy and surveillance and how people use the technology.
4: And it's been seen very much as the next big thing in wearable portable tech, Ellen. Apparently they're flying off the shelves in America.
5: Absolutely. Yeah, I think Meta is really the front runner at the moment, and they sold around 7 million pairs in 2025. Really taking off in the US first at the moment. Meta are saying they're seeing exponential growth in sales there. A little bit slower in Europe, maybe due to some of our regulations, not only around privacy, but also around things like batteries and things like that, but certainly picking up speed, and it's at a critical kind of inflection point now where privacy regulators are really starting to look at this.
4: Right, so there's concerns about privacy, and in the European Union there's talk about maybe fresh regulation. Just get us up to speed with that. Are these constraints coming down the track?
5: Well, it's not so much fresh regulation. I mean, we have what's called the General Data Protection Regulation in the EU, which is one of the strongest privacy laws in the world. And I guess it's more so about assessing whether smart glasses are compliant with that law, if there needs to be any additional safeguards down the line. But I don't think there is talk right now about bringing in a new smart glasses law. But I guess let's see.
4: Right. So, look, there are worries about privacy. There are worries about intrusion. There are worries about, say, women being filmed without their consent, and the material that's gathered, that's filmed, ending up on the online. So, those are worries. But the industry and firms like Meta, they do come up with answers, don't they?
5: Of course. Yeah. Meta would say that it has teams of people working on privacy and the privacy safeguards with its smart glasses. Notably, they have like a flashing LED light that makes it obvious when the glasses are recording. And Meta also, you know, would point to its privacy policies that outline exactly what it does with that footage. And yeah, they say they have privacy safeguards in place.
4: Yes. Now, you know, the White House, the Trump administration, and obviously the tech companies themselves, they're very protective of their rights to operate. So we can expect some political pushback, can we, from the Trump administration, and legal pushback from the tech companies?
5: I'd imagine so. I mean, you know, at the moment there is tension between Brussels and Washington over a lot of different EU tech rules and how they impact big tech firms from the US like Meta. So this could be another situation which maybe sparks the flames of that again and raises tension about how the EU regulates tech.
4: All right. Eleanor Regan from Politico. Great to talk to you.
5: Thanks.
4: Now, coming up here after 5 o'clock, we'll get some more political reaction after the Belfast attack. I'll talk to Anna Mihailova, the political editor at Times Radio, and Laura Trott, the shadow minister, Conservative shadow minister, is going to be joining me live to talk through Kemi Badenoch's ambition to remove identity politics, as she describes it, from public services and public life. And we'll hear from Vivian Stern, the chief executive of Universities UK, with her response to that report on declining returns after graduation. Coming next, though, the former England cricket captain David Gower will be talking about the drama surrounding Ben Stokes and his future, if he has one, as England captain. It's now 4:50, and I'm John Pienaar on Times Radio Drive with ServiceNow. Learn how they put AI to work for people at servicenow.com.
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4: Now let's talk about the nightclub altercation, which seems to have left the England cricket captain Ben Stokes' captaincy hanging by a thread. Also seems that Ben Stokes was having a rum and coke with the England rugby captain Mario Itoje the night before. The ECB is describing the incident in the nightclub as a breach of team protocol, and it has launched an investigation. Let's get the opinion on all of this from David Gow, the former England cricket captain. David, welcome.
13: John, very good afternoon.
4: It's great to have you here, David. I just want to get your own opinion, your own subjective opinion on all of this. There's a current commentary now, which you'll be very well aware of, that says that Ben Stokes' captaincy may now be hanging by a thread. Do you think he should stay or should he go? Where do you stand on that?
13: Once again, it's a very murky situation, very complicated situation. The gist of it, the main point seems to be this, that Ben, as England captain, and the England team alongside him have agreed to this curfew. And but Brendan McCullum, as the coach, has also agreed to that, and that they've broken the rules of that curfew. Now, McCullum allegedly said, look, don't do anything silly. By all means, celebrate, because, of course, having just won a very tense test match, and if I go back all those years to my own playing days, there were very few restraints. Curfews were not exactly part of the regime. There are absolutely zero restraints, and this wouldn't be an issue. But, of course, the modern sporting regime says something very, very different. I find it deeply ironic, of course, that Saracens are having their end-of-season party in the same place. If he's having a rum and coke with Mario Itoje, well, many people say it's a fantastic thing for two England captains to be discussing notes, albeit probably at the wrong time of day. And Stokes himself has said that not many good things happen after midnight.
4: Yeah.
13: And I can probably back that up from experience. The problem is that my dilemma is this. I have grown to respect Ben a lot over the last few years. I like a lot of what he's done as England's captain over the last 3-4 years. It's been entertaining. It's been brilliant to watch. He's been a very positive leader, and he's become a very, very impressive leader. So for him to get this so badly wrong is a very big disappointment for me, you know, and many other people.
4: I mean, I can sense a certain note of sympathy in your voice, David, and you explain it rather where that comes from. I mean, you once flew a biplane over a test match in Australia.
13: Almost true. Okay. The so-called Tiger Moth incident wasn't during a test match. That would have been a stretch too far, even for me. It was actually during a game, England against Queensland on the Gold Coast, right next door to an airstrip. I didn't see it as a huge breach of the rules. There was no actually rule written about leaving the ground without permission and flying Tiger Moths.
4: Yeah.
13: I accept it was probably slightly unusual, and I took the penalty, which was a £1,000 fine. But the story has paid itself back handsomely ever since. I mean, the big difference, John, is that I'm also minded to remember, so not to be hypocritical, that in my own era, we had people like Botham and Lamb, two very familiar names to the world of cricket in the 80s, and two very familiar names to barmen all around the world. So thirst was never a problem. So we have to put, I suppose, those days 40 years ago aside. We have to look at the modern situation, modern expectations.
4: Yes.
13: Very well-paid sportsmen, a culture which has been criticised in the winter. So it's as much the fact that with the England reset for the start of the summer, after a horrible winter in Australia,
4: yes,
13: it's as much a fact that things needed to look right.
4: Yeah. I mean, thank you for the factual correction, by the way. I was just trying to embellish your legend, David. But it's always important to get it right. But I do then gather, and we all do now, don't we, that Rob Key, the director of cricket, and Brendan McCullum, head coach, and the chairman Richard Thompson, and chief executive Richard Gould, are all said to be absolutely furious about this, and it does come, doesn't it, at a difficult time after a difficult winter. But given what Ben Stokes has given to cricket and given to the England cricket team, and speaking as a former captain, you know, without an absolutely flawless record of conduct at a different time of your own, are you sympathetic? Would you like to see Ben Stokes cut some slack?
13: I suppose I honestly would, yes. But you're right. I mean, my opinion, I'm afraid, counts for very little, and my references back to all those years back to the 80s probably count for very little. As I say, the more important issue for those four men you mentioned, the four men in charge of English cricket, chairman,

0: He has to talk to the media at length before a game. Then you end up talking at length after a game when you're itching just to get into the rooms and sit down, put your feet up, celebrate a win. I mean, after that, of course, once you leave the ground, it becomes another matter. As I say, circumstances as they are, he will be kicking himself. Those four wise men will be wondering what they, how far they need to take this. It could be a big slap on the wrist. It could be something more serious.
1: So David, I also read that the four wise men that you mentioned, the leaders at the top of the pyramid, there, they are especially angry because it all comes after what was a pretty disastrous Ashes series. Now, does a bad series in Australia really aggravate the offence here? Should it?
0: It does. Yeah, I'm afraid it does, John, because let's just rewind very briefly. The whole Ashes campaign was meant to be incredibly different. People like me went down to Australia for 2 months to watch what should have been a series with a very, very different result. And they basically cocked it up, threw it away in half an hour on day two of the entire series in the first test match at Perth. Then stories started to emerge about Harry Brooke as vice-captain prior to the tour in New Zealand, having a late-night drink ahead of a one-day international. Then you had the Noosa story, which is the entire team having a week off up on the coast of Queensland, very lovely spot, Noosa, and being filmed by various passers-by, paralytic. Not a good look. I mean, it's one of those things, there is a sort of golden rule with all these things. If you're winning, people will cut you slack. If you've just lost two test matches and you are paralytic in a bar in a beach in Queensland, on a beach in Queensland, people don't like that. So with all those things happening, and with the Ashes disastrously lost, I mean, the one thing that everyone wants, and let's face it, McCullum, Key, their jobs were on the line. Stokes' job was on the line. They've all kept their jobs. So the one thing that was going to be absolutely vital to this English summer was a successful summer and all the right optics. So they got the win. That was a great start. I mean, they battled half that win on under difficult conditions. But then this sort of thing just does not sit well. And whether or not you condone it in a different generation, whether or not in 1932 it would have been absolutely natural, I'm afraid it is just that look which is going to be damning.
1: All right, David Gower, so good to get your thoughts. Thank you, David Gower, the England cricket captain. Pinar and friends coming up after six, but we've got more for you on Drive in just a moment.
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1: It is 5 o'clock. I'm John Pienaar here with Times Radio Drive, and here are the headlines. The main political parties at Northern Ireland Assembly at Stormont have issued a joint statement condemning the attack in Belfast last night. And the leader of the Conservatives, Kemi Badenoch, says she wants to abolish rules she claims have led to an obsession with diversity, distracting public servants from their jobs. And coming up on Drive, I'm going to be joined by Times Radio's political editor, Anna Mihailova, for more of the reaction to the Belfast attack. And I'm going to be talking to the Shadow Education Minister, Laura Trott. And we're going to have business leaders and considering whether they have been too fast, gutting the workforce, looking for AI alternatives. I'm going to be talking to the UK head of LinkedIn, who has a lot to say about this.
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1: Now the news with Rob Malarkey.
4: John, thank you. Good afternoon. The Police Service of Northern Ireland says there will be an increased presence of its officers this evening following the arrest of a Sudanese man on suspicion of attempted murder in Belfast. The man, who's in his 30s, remains in police custody. A man in his 40s is in a serious condition with significant injuries to his eyes and serious wounds to his face and back. The Assistant Chief Constable of the PSNI, Ryan Henderson, has appealed for calm amid a number of expected protests across the country this evening.
5: I understand that last night's attempted murder will leave people feeling a range of emotions. Our officers have a role to facilitate and accommodate peaceful protest. Everyone in Northern Ireland will, however, sadly remember the disorder which took place over the last 2 years. No one needs to see a repeat of this. So I appeal for calm and the safety of all of our communities.
4: There are also calls for the bravery of people who intervened during the attack to be recognised. Video footage of the incident shows several people, including one with a hurling stick, stopping a man attacking the victim who was lying prone on the street. The DUP leader, Gavin Robinson, is also the MP for Belfast East.
6: Mr Speaker, my prayers are with the victim, and I similarly praise the brave man who, with a hurl in his hand,

0: intervene to save his neighbour's life, and this house should praise him too.
1: People are also being urged not to share graphic footage of the attack that is circulating on social media. The Conservatives leader, Kemi Badenoch, has outlined her ambition to remove identity politics from public life. She says a Conservative government would scrap rules that she says have led to an obsession with diversity that distracts public servants from their jobs.
2: Equality law, properly designed, should protect us all in the same way. It should protect people from being treated differently. Treating people equally and fairly will not deliver equality of outcome because sometimes a difference in outcome is fair.
1: But the Conservatives' plans could have consequences for day-to-day practices. Victor Adebowale is the chair of the NHS Confederation and a crossbench peer.
3: We've discovered through looking at the experiences and outcomes for black pregnant women that you are something like two to three times more likely to die in childbirth if you're any shared of me. That's not something that should or could be ignored, and the NHS is working hard to ensure that that's not something that continues.
1: Lebanese media is reporting that at least three people have been killed by Israeli strikes in the south of the country. The attacks were focused on the city of Tyre. Israel says it's targeting buildings occupied by Hezbollah and is accusing the Iranian-backed militia of breaching a ceasefire. A man who fatally stabbed a judge's daughter before blowing up their home in a gas explosion has been jailed for life. Clifton George, who's 45, stabbed Annabel Rook 31 times at their home in East London after she had said they should end their 10-year relationship. And the British number one, Emma Raducanu, has started her Wimbledon preparations with a straight sets win in a rain-interrupted match at Queen's Club. Raducanu beat the Russian qualifier Anna Blinkova 6-love, 6-3. For a roundup of the news on demand, subscribe to the Times Radio News Briefing on any podcast platform.
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5: It's good to have your company here on Drive on Times Radio. I'm John Pienaar. Thanks for joining me. I'll have the latest for you on the appalling knife attack on a man in Belfast, the appeals for calm, the statements from some politicians linking the horrifying street attack by a man said to be Sudanese to border control and immigration. And in a moment, I'm going to be talking live to the Conservative shadow cabinet member Laura Trott about her leader and her party's promise to cancel rules and guidelines in public services on the grounds that they're overcompensating for race prejudice against minorities, that they waste time and money, and that they're now unfair. The Tory Party argues to the white population. Now, does that sound right and fair to you? Does it mark a battle between Conservatives and their right-wing rivals, chiefly Nigel Farage's Reform UK, for the votes of those unhappy with the state of modern Britain and their part in it? Are these rules and guidelines fit for purpose? What do you think? Send me a text, 87222. Start with the word Times or a tweet to @ Times Radio. Now, as you've been hearing, a man has been arrested on suspicion of attempted murder after what's been described as a brutal knife attack in Belfast. The man who was injured in the attack is in hospital, where his condition is described as serious. The Chief Constable, Ryan Henderson, of the Police Service of Northern Ireland, has been giving an update on the investigation.
6: This is what we know so far. The incident happened in the Kennard area, Kennard Avenue area, on Monday the 8th of June at around 10:30 p.m. Officers arrived at the scene within minutes of the report to detain and arrest the suspect and to administer first aid. Colleagues from Northern Ireland Ambulance Service attended a short time later. The victim was taken to hospital with significant injuries to his eyes and serious slash wound injuries to his back and face. The suspect, a man in his 30s, who we now understand to be Sudanese, was arrested at the scene on suspicion of attempted murder.
5: And the Assistant Chief Constable addressed reports of protests in Northern Ireland tonight.
6: We're also aware of calls this evening for protest activity across Northern Ireland and continue to monitor that situation accordingly. I understand that last night's attempted murder will leave people feeling a range of emotions from fear to anger. Our officers have a role to facilitate and accommodate peaceful protest. Everyone in Northern Ireland will, however, sadly remember the disorder which took place over the last 2 years. No one needs to see a repeat of this.
5: Now, the Deputy First Minister, Emma Little-Pengelly, has been giving details about the immigration status of the suspect.
7: We understand that the suspect was in Northern Ireland on a 5-year visa and entered Northern Ireland via Dublin. This was someone who came here to live within our community and yet has committed an act of appalling, barbaric violence. People legitimately need to be reassured that their concerns are not only being listened to, but taken seriously. The criminal justice process must be allowed to take place. We need a swift conviction, and on conviction, this dangerous man must be deported immediately.
5: Now, responding to a question in the House of Commons at Westminster, the Northern Ireland Secretary, Hilary Benn, gave the government's position.
8: This was a horrific and brutal attack, and the PSNI are seeking to provide support and reassurance to the local community. The Chief Constable, to whom I have spoken twice this morning, and his officers have our full unwavering support as they pursue their inquiries. I would also like to repeat their appeal not to share or repost footage of the attack out of respect for the victim's family. Mr. Speaker, I echo the words of the Prime Minister this morning that there is no place for such violence on our streets.
5: Hilary Benn there, the Northern Ireland Secretary. I've been talking to Times reporter Mario Ledwith, who told me about the online reaction to footage of the incident.
9: A lot of questions arose from that video. Some commentators immediately latched on to the fact that it appeared to be a beheading. It was never confirmed as a beheading by authorities. And it seems that that categorisation of the attack has fuelled this political reaction, which has really driven the story all day, driven the incident, and taken it into this new sphere. And it's really become a political incident, a war of words to some extent.
5: So let's now get the thoughts of Anna Mihailova, Times Radio's political editor. Hello to you, Anna.
10: Hi, John.
5: Hi. So you can add to what we know, because there's been some sort of word from the Home Office?
10: Yes, the Home Office has put out a statement regarding the immigration status of the alleged attacker. They say, "We can confirm the individual is a Sudanese national with leave to remain in the UK until 2028. He entered the UK in 2023 and was granted refugee status the same year. The individual claims to have entered the UK via the common travel area." So shortly after that, Reform, we've had reaction from political leaders of all sides, but Reform's Home Secretary spokesman, Zia Yusuf, immediately put out a statement saying that this was all a result of treacherous Labour and Reform, Tory and Labour immigration policy. So you see people already quickly coming in to make this very, very political.
5: Yeah, right. And so we heard the latest from the Home Office confirming the refugee status of the man who was arrested on suspicion. I suppose no great surprise now that the controversy, the reaction to this appalling crime has now developed into one about border control from some.
10: Absolutely. So that's the Yusuf's comment you've just heard. Then Nigel Farage has separately issued a statement saying that leave to remain status, he says, has been handed out like Smarties by the previous government. And Kemi Badenoch has also raised questions about immigration policy. And then you've had, as well as the British politicians, you've also had Elon Musk weighing in. Almost immediately, he was retweeting and responding to Rupert Lowe. So as you see, everyone from all sides is getting involved, and there's a lot of extreme concern about this incident. And, you know, condemnation, of course, on all sides, but very quickly the question is becoming extremely political.
5: All right, let's move on to Kemi Badenoch's promise to drop equality and diversity rules in public services. It is now a deepening political dividing line.
10: Yes, so Kemi Badenoch gave a press conference earlier where she effectively, you know, what she was doing in terms of the politics is trying to capitalise on what the Conservatives clearly see was a strong performance last week from her in her reaction to the murder of Henry Novak and the horrifying body cam footage that was released. They feel like this is an area she's particularly strong on. She obviously held the equalities brief while she was in government. And she has come up with what she says is a policy that has been developed over several months. So she was quite keen to emphasise that she is not making some kind of knee-jerk reaction to the murder, but equally her focus very much was on that. She said she's not going to shy away from saying things that are, as she said, very uncomfortable. And in terms of the measures themselves, she's trying to differentiate herself from Reform, which just says they'll scrap the whole Equalities Act. So she is trying to position herself as someone who has put forward a more targeted, specific policy that she says has been thought through and worked on.
5: Yeah, I mean, this new position from the Conservative Party, that was put together before the awful events in Belfast were heard of. But it is fair to say, I guess, that the Tory Party is looking over its shoulders at Nigel Farage's Reform Party, if you can put it that way, since Reform is so well ahead in the polls.
10: Well, that's right, isn't it? And she did address Belfast in that press conference as well, and she specifically talked about immigration. That was before we knew anything about the immigration status in question. So yes, you're right. I mean, of course, with the Conservatives, I think the first challenge they have is trying to defend their own record and say things on matters that are. Immediately lead people to question, well, what did you do when you were in government? And even with the police guidance, I mean, she talked a lot about unconscious bias training, for example, in the police as a result of what she says an overcorrection in this equality legislation. But, you know, while the Conservatives were in government, I wrote quite a few stories about unconscious bias training in public services. That was all happening under their watch, and that was ongoing. It was not being repealed. And while, of course, Kemi Badenoch's response to that is, yes, I did hold the equalities brief for some time, but I wasn't prime minister. I couldn't affect all government policy. But that's quite a tricky argument even for her to make.
5: Anna Mihailova, thank you so much for joining us. Anna is our political editor at Times Radio. Now, we can talk now live to Laura Trott, the Conservative Shadow Education Secretary. Welcome, Laura.
11: Hi, John.
5: Hi. So, can you just set out for us, Laura, what is it you hope to achieve by scrapping these rules on diversity and equity in public services?
11: What we saw last week in the tragic case of Henry Novak is what happens when you ask public services to think first about racism rather than doing their job. And what we've seen repeatedly over a number of years now is that children particularly have been harmed because the public sector are more worried about fulfilling their equality duties than they are about doing their job. That was the case with Sara Sharif. It was the case in the Southport murders. We saw that with the grooming gangs inquiry. And it seems ridiculous, I think, to people listening to this, but it has happened repeatedly. And it has to stop. And we think what is driving that is the public sector equality duty. And that is why we would scrap it if we came into office.
5: Right. So there are broad responsibilities involved in that duty. Do you believe, Laura, that the prejudice and unfairness against ethnic minorities are now a thing of the past? Because some are arguing that this is about scrapping rules and guidelines that were put in place years or decades ago.
11: It's not a thing of the past. We know racism does happen in communities, but we are not saying that we want to scrap the Equalities Act in its entirety. And that is where we differ from Reform, who believe in removing these protections entirely. What we are saying is we need to judge people on the basis of their individualism rather than putting them into boxes. Right. And that actually we should be arresting people on the basis of whether they've done something wrong, not on whether statistically they'll be overrepresented or underrepresented if they go into prison.
5: Okay, now, when your shadow cabinet colleague, Claire Coutinho, she was talking to Times Radio breakfast programme a little earlier on, and she was making the point that Reform UK was wrong to talk about scrapping equality laws altogether. She had this to say.
12: The Equality Act stops white men from being discriminated against. You've seen, actually, in the case of the RAF, and I'm sure there are other cases, white men have used the Equality Act to stop diversity targets being used against them. And that is what we have to get back to. We have to get back to equality, meaning people are free from discrimination, free from harassment, and actually everybody is treated equally before the law.
5: So, Laura, is your colleague right about that? Are legal protections needed principally to protect white Britons? And if not, why give that example?
11: No, I mean, Claire is, as ever, spot on. But the point she's making is a really important one. It protects all of us, the Equalities Act, from being judged on the basis of race or sex. And that applies whether you're a white man or a black woman. It means that we are all judged as individuals. And that is the point of it. And actually, we've seen it be very helpful for example, protecting the rights of women, biological women, over transgender women. And that has been very critical. So I think it's just an example of where reform are running headlong into something and actually might cause themselves more problems than they actually solve. We've got a well thought through policy. Claire and Kemi have done, I think, an incredible job in putting this together. And it is an example of us trying to make things better, not just stirring up grievance.
5: All right, so let's look at your own area of responsibility, because Kemi Badenoch says there's insufficient concern about white working class boys underperforming in schools. Is that a product of diversity guidelines and rules? And if it is, why?
11: I think that what we've seen in schools is the need, you've even seen it in the recent white paper that the government put out, a desire to make everything equal in terms of characteristics rather than looking at outcomes. And I think that what we need to see in the school sector is a focus on making rising outcomes for everyone. And that the issue around underperformance of, for example, coastal schools, where you do tend to have a lot of white working class boys, is a symptom of this problem. And so what we need to get back to is looking at where things are going wrong and fixing them and not trying to adjust everything on the basis of protected characteristics.
5: Right, OK, the problem, the acknowledged problem of boys in particular from working class backgrounds in areas like coastal areas, like former industrial areas and so on, that didn't start at the last general election. That was a known issue. I mean, it is also true that black Afro-Caribbean boys underperform in schools too, but these problems were well known for a very long time. You were there. You were there in office. Why only raise the question and this talk of reform now of this kind?
11: I think it's really important when we talk about our education records to point out that things have improved for everybody across the country under the Conservatives. I am incredibly proud of what we did under education, and I am very worried about what the Labour government is doing to undermine the basis of those reforms. But particularly in the case of, for example, white working class boys, if I was education secretary, what I would be looking to do is to get greater teachers into that area, greater investment. And that is something that you need to be able to do without fear or favour and not being held back by an equalities duty that says you can't do that because of the types of people that it would affect. Mm. That is fundamentally wrong. People need to be able to do their jobs without being worried about being called racist. They feel that they can't do the right thing.
5: Yeah.
11: Because they're being held back by a piece of paper that some bureaucrat says doesn't fit a quota. That's not okay, and that's what we want to change.
5: Right, so just sticking for a moment with that example, is it also right then to put more resources, better teachers and so on, into those schools and areas where black working class boys are underperforming?
11: I think it's the case of, John, how I would approach it is just underperforming schools. If there are schools where you have issues and need, then that is where you put resources. And that's what you look at, and that's what you focus on, and you look for trends, you look what is happening, but you don't, your judgment isn't guided by tick box exercise. It's guided by what is actually happening on the ground. And that is the difference, and that the distortion that the public sector equalities duty puts in place will be removed, and that is the fundamental difference.
5: Okay, now, just lastly on this, you know, I don't want to sound cynical. You don't have to be cynical to come to the view, do you, that your party is concerned to win back support, you've lost to Nigel Farage's Reform Party?
11: Well, I mean, of course, we want to get support from people. That's why we exist in politics, to effect change. Actually, Labour are much more comfortable being a party of opposition, just virtue signalling, and they have no plan for government. We've seen that. We, the Conservatives, want to be a party who are fixing the issues in Britain, who have solutions, who are not just raising grievances, who are talking about factors that are affecting people at home, who change this country for the better, who want to make a difference. That's what we're about, and that's what I think distinguishes us from other political parties. But of course, we are in a conversation at the moment about what the best way is to fix a dreadful case which occurred last week. And never have I been prouder to be a Conservative, John, because look look at the contrasting approaches of us and reform. Look at what we're putting forward today, a proper plan, thought out, careful, considered, that I can talk to you about in detail. That is just impossible to do with anything under reform's agenda.
5: Okay.
11: So I think the contrast is drawn out very neatly between the two parties.
5: Okay, let me just lastly, and grateful to you for making time to talk to me this afternoon. I've been talking about the issue of university graduates, in some cases, well, not doing especially well after getting their degrees and joining the jobs markets. There's figures in a research study from Policy Exchange. You'll be aware of that. What do you say about that study, those statistics, and what should be done?
11: Well, I'm very grateful I've been able to talk to you previously, John, in your programme about our New Deal for young people, because we are highlighting exactly this. For too many young people, going to university is not the right choice for them. There are too many dead-end degrees which cost young people thousands and thousands and thousands of pounds, and they don't get a job at the end of it. This is fundamentally wrong. What we want to do is change things so that actually we have more apprenticeships that people can go into at age 18. We remove degrees that do not offer young people a better chance in life, and that we stop the rip-off interest rates on student loans. That's our New Deal. We think it addresses the problem, and it's another example where the Conservatives are leading the way in solving issues facing young people in this country.
5: OK, we could go on at some length, as is very, very clear, but I have to draw a line there. And thank you again for joining me on Drive.
11: Thank you, John.
5: Laura Trott, the Tory Shadow Education Secretary. Now, in a moment, relations between the American President Donald Trump and the Israeli Prime Minister Benjamin Netanyahu seem to have taken a turn for the worse as the hostilities in the Middle East carry on. We'll talk about that. It's 5:24. I'm John Pino on Times Radio Drive with ServiceNow. Learn how they put AI to work for people at servicenow.com.
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13: With Donald Trump threatening to abandon Israel if it breaks a fragile truce and retaliates against Iran, we'll speak to General Mark Kimmitt, former US Assistant Secretary of State for Political Military Affairs, about what happens next. Adam Bolton and his big brain on politics is across the daily stories for us as we march towards the all-important Makerfield by-election, and The Spectator's deputy editor Freddie Gray and Baroness Fox Claire Fox will take us through some of the biggest news lines of the day.
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5: Now, it's claimed that more than 1 in 10 university graduates earn less than the national living wage 5 years after leaving higher education. That's according to a new report from the think tank Policy Exchange. And here's the reaction of Vivian Stern, the chief executive of Universities UK, who has been looking at the study.
17: Look, I think the Policy Exchange report distorts the picture by looking at government employment data, but not counting the proportion of people who are working part-time. So it treats everybody as though they're working full-time, and that's not right. I mean, especially for women, right? Women, about 30% of women are working part-time. And if you take their part-time salaries and act as though they're full-time, it's no wonder you get a figure which compares poorly with the full-time minimum wage. And if you do what Policy Exchange also did, which is use a different date for the minimum wage figure to the graduate employment stats, that further distorts it. So, look, I think there's a real issue with tightening labour market conditions. We've got a stagnant economy, and that's definitely creating an issue for graduates. But I don't think it needs people to exaggerate that by picking the sort of bits of the stats that they kind of think supports their argument.
5: Okay, so let me just put to you the figures that Policy Exchange are presenting, and you've seen them. 1 in 10 earning less than the national living wage after 5 years. And then when it comes to subject classifications, 15 out of 34, nearly half, you've got more than a quarter of those graduates on less than the living wage. And on top of that, almost half of graduates earning less than the median wage for full-time employees. So we've heard what you said there, but can you say you're content with the figures that Policy Exchange present here?
17: No, I'm emphatically not content with them because they've taken people who are working part-time and people who are working full-time and treating as though they're all working, full-time. I mean, look, there is plenty of data out there on what happens to graduates in the labour market. You know, if you look at the longitudinal educational outcomes data, which is the best data set we've got, which shows what happens to graduates over now a 15-year period, you can see that by the age of 31, the average graduate's earning 37% more than a non-graduate. Mm. We know that graduates are about half as likely to be unemployed as non-graduates. Even last week's Milburn report, which focused on the small proportion of people who are not in education, employment or training who are out of work, the thing that the coverage largely missed was those people don't tend to stay out of work for very long. So graduates are quite resilient. You may find that you're out of work for a period of time, but graduates are much more likely than non-graduates to find a different job or a new job. And that's something I think the evidence that was presented last week sort of kind of ignored. And I suppose this is my broad point. Why is it we love these stories about the small proportion of people for whom a degree doesn't work out? Mm. Like, we know that the vast majority of people, probably including you and me, it's been a great investment. And it's still a great investment, even though, you know, the terms have changed. So people are paying more and the loan arrangements are under a lot of scrutiny at the moment. But it's still a great investment for the majority of people. Why do we just click on these stories about people who don't a wage return? And also, why do we not talk about the people who decide to do things because they love it? You know, I kind of lost count of the time I walk into fancy, you know, headquarters of lawyers or accountancy firms, and I walk past a piece of public art. And I think, do you know what? I bet that sculptor didn't go to university thinking that, you know, their primary motivation was earning a great big fat salary. Maybe they did it because they loved sculpting. Yeah. And I think, do you know what? We're losing that in this debate. Why? I think it's because it's kind of clickbait.
5: Well, are you not, though, just let me put it to you, are you not glossing over what is a genuine amount of discontent? I'm going to point you to some other research. I'm sure you've seen this too. It's from the Treasury Select Committee of MPs, published just again in recent days. They did a very substantial survey, and they found that half of the graduates who responded said they wouldn't have entered universities if they'd known the debt burden that was waiting for them on the other side. That's not a picture of contentment.
17: So I gave evidence to the Select Committee on this topic last week, and I think there's a genuine problem with the version of the loan repayment scheme that they're now looking at, which is the Plan 2 loan. It was introduced by the last government, it was coalition government plan, and it was ended by the Conservatives before they left office because it was felt that it was politically unsustainable. And that's what the Treasury Select Committee is looking at. And I do think it's really important that we make sure this deal works for students, prospective students and graduates, because do you know what? We all need people to go to university. Mm. This is an advanced economy, and all of the growth areas that the government is pointing to as big economic opportunities are hungry for graduates. Like 80% of the jobs in those IS8 priority sectors are at level 6, which is a full degree, right? You've got to encourage people to take the punt on acquiring a higher level of skill if you want our labour market to be able to, you know, ensure that those companies can hire the people that they need. And if we've got to a position where the loan scheme starts to put people off, that's a problem. And that's why I've argued that we need to take a look at the balance between the contribution of the individual and the state to the cost of higher education.
5: Vivian Stern there from Universities UK speaking to me a short while ago. Now, in a moment, I'm going to be talking to Elliot Abrams, the former special representative to Iran under President Trump and the former deputy national security advisor. We're going to be talking Iran. Time now for the news with Rob Malarkey.
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1: Good afternoon. The Police Service of Northern Ireland and the Home Office say the Sudanese suspect in a knife attack in Belfast was granted leave to remain almost 3 years ago and that he arrived in the Northern Irish capital via the Republic of Ireland. The PSNI is also deploying extra officers ahead of anticipated protests across the country this evening. The Deputy First Minister of the Northern Ireland Assembly at Stormont is Emma Little-Pengelly.
7: This was someone who came here to live within our community and yet has committed an act of appalling, barbaric violence. People legitimately need to be reassured that their concerns are not only being listened to, but taken seriously.
1: There are also calls for the bravery of people who intervened during the attack to be recognised. Video footage of the incident shows several people, including one with a hurling stick, stopping a man attacking the victim who was lying prone on the street. The Chief Constable of the PSNI is John Boucher.
8: I want to especially acknowledge the courage of those members of the public who ran towards danger to intervene and help the injured man, and the PSNI officers who arrived so quickly to arrest the offender. I have absolutely no doubt that those members of the public saved that man's life.
1: A 14-year-old girl has been arrested after two fellow pupils and a teacher suffered knife wounds at a school in Greater Manchester. Police officers made the arrest at the Co-op Academy in Blackley this morning. And the Conservative leader, Kemi Badenoch, says more young black men and boys should be stopped and searched by the police to save lives. She said the authorities had failed to prevent previous tragedies for fear of being called racist. Don't forget, you can set the Times Radio news briefing as your news service on Alexa.
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5: Now, after warning residents of the Lebanese city of Tyre to evacuate, the Israeli military is striking the area. This is a day after Iran called for attacks on Lebanon to stop. The American president, Donald Trump, has been speaking to reporters, saying again the U.S. is closing in on a peace deal with Iran that would ban nuclear weapons.
23: They were going back and forth, and now they both agreed through me to stop. And we're in the final throes of what will be a very, very good deal that will not allow in any way, shape, or form nuclear weapons, etc. And the strait will open up right away. It'll open up immediately upon signing, which could be in 2 or 3 days.
5: Donald Trump there. So let's talk to Elliot Abrams, the former special representative to Iran under Donald Trump and a former deputy national security advisor. Elliot, welcome to you.
24: I'm glad to be here.
5: Thank you for joining us. So we heard President Trump there telling us that we are in the final throes of a negotiation to reach an agreement. There'll be a deal in a day or two. Is that credible? Do you think that's going to happen?
24: I'm dubious. I mean, he has been saying that for about a month. So there's no particular reason to think it will happen in the next day or two.
5: That's putting it concisely. But if that's the case, Elliot, why say it? Why keep saying it?
24: Well, the president's in a difficult corner here. He wants a deal. he does not want the conflict to restart. So what does he do now when we're all in limbo? He keeps saying, very soon, next couple of days, right after the weekend, next weekend, just really trying to cool people down while the negotiations continue. The problem, I think, is that he does look desperate to get an agreement. And that, of course, is a position of weakness, not strength.
5: Yeah, well, it does, doesn't it, look rather desperate. Talking to another Washington veteran yesterday, took the view that that's how it looks to Iran as well, and that has a weakening effect on the president's credibility, as on his credibility in the eyes of much of the world, which is not a good thing for the occupant of the White House.
24: No, it's not. And he doesn't, again, he's in a bit of a corner. He doesn't seem to know what to do here in Iran to get out of it. I mean, one way to get out of it would be to restart the conflict, punish the Iranians further, see if that softens their position. He does not want to do that. He doesn't want to take that risk. So he's kind of caught. And meanwhile, you have the Iranians trying to intervene in Lebanon. And Trump is caught in that one, too. So he's not in a good position.
5: Right. Now, we've also had, haven't we, President Trump reportedly telling Benjamin Netanyahu, the Israeli leader, that if Israel escalated against Iran, well, Israel would be fighting on its own. What do you make of that? Is that another sign of desperation? How do you read that?
24: I think it's overstated. that is, I think that there's an element of being performative here. It's good for Trump, at least he thinks it's good for him to appear to be really tough with Netanyahu. It's good for Netanyahu to appear to be defying the president. But it looks to me as if in their repeated phone calls, they do come to an agreement really every time. Mm. So, I think they're actually pretty close in their views. The Israelis don't want to continue the conflict either with Hezbollah or with Iran endlessly either. But I think what they do want is to separate the two. They don't want Iran to be able to dictate terms in Lebanon, and neither does the government of Lebanon. It seems to be Trump who's agreeing to link the two now because he wants this deal with Iran so much.
5: So in a sense, you've got the Israeli leader and the president managing each other as best they can. Is it also true that Netanyahu has rather lost his ability to play to the Republican right wing, which has always been a strong suit?
24: I think that's overstated. That is, if you look at the poll data, there's tremendous support for Israel among conservatives, Republicans, define it as you will, Trump voters, MAGA voters. The numbers are really very, very high still. I think he's got a problem with Trump in the sense that Trump has gotten himself into this mess, if you will, doesn't really know how to get out of it, needs a deal with Iran. That's his number one priority. It's not the number one priority for Netanyahu.
5: Okay, now, I'd love to hear your assessment of the possibility of a long-term peace deal in Iran, in the Middle East, because the president's conduct of the war can be described as erratic, but Iran, of course, is and always has been a Middle East crisis waiting to happen.
24: Yeah, I guess it depends partly on how you define a long-term peace. Yeah. There have been years of peace between the U.S. and Iran, although they continue to say death to America. And they did continue in those years of peace to rebuild their nuclear program, to arm Hezbollah and Hamas and Shia militias in Iraq. So, I mean, is that peace or is it not? I think what the president would like is to close off conflict between the U.S. and Iran for the 2.5 years remaining in his term. That's probably doable.
5: Mm. And what about Hezbollah? Again, in the longer term, I know the longer term is another country, but Hezbollah, how could it be kept under control? How could it really be reined in? It's said that Iran is the one power with the ability to do that. But Hezbollah is a force that is dedicated to the destruction of Israel. And that, yes. You can't keep a lid on that indefinitely.
24: No. You know, there have been talks in Washington between the government of Lebanon and the government of Israel. They've reached a kind of agreement that Lebanon should be Lebanese. The president of Lebanon said a couple of days ago, Iran should butt out. And there needs to be some kind of formula for the Lebanese armed forces slowly but surely to take over territory from Hezbollah. Iran doesn't want that. Hezbollah doesn't want that. So I think we are in for continuing conflict, maybe low-level conflict, but continuing conflict in Lebanon. The question is whether the Lebanese armed forces are going to be willing, I think, willing to fight Hezbollah or going to avoid that fight, rather have peace than have sovereignty.
5: Yeah, enormously important question. Elliot Abrams, former special representative to Iran under Donald Trump. Thank you for joining me.
24: You're welcome.
5: Now, staying with the subject of President Trump, he is, of course, keen to stress he's a serial winner. But is that going to be the case for long? The American president was at Madison Square Gardens for the NBA Finals last night, obviously in New York, which is not a great Republican stronghold. But he was booed loudly by the crowd before falling asleep, it seemed, according to the footage, during the game in which the New York Knicks went on to lose to San Antonio Spurs. Trump has been having a tough time of it this week. In an interview with NBC's Kristen Welkner, he lost his temper, it seemed, and stormed out. Shall we have a listen?
0: You're either crooked or you're stupid. Play right into their hands with this rep. You know that these elections are rigged. Your network knows that they're rigged. You know that I won an election in a landslide, and I got 94% bad press.
2: But, Mr. President,
0: you know why I got
2: that?
0: Because you have no credibility.
2: But you've never presented evidence that it was rigged. Let's keep talking about it. I want to talk about Todd Lynch.
0: You have more evidence. There's more evidence than ever presented.
2: Let's talk about
0: your elections in this country. We're like a third world country.
2: But, sir,
0: your elections are crooked, and you're crooked, and Meet the Press is crooked.
2: But, Mr. President,
0: and so is ABC and CBS and CNN.
2: But, Mr. President,
0: your one-sided crooked network. So let's call it quits because I've had enough.
5: What was that? Attack is the best form of defense. He seemed rather to fly off the handle. David Charter, the Times assistant editor in the US, is here. Hello to you, David.
3: Good afternoon, John, from Washington, D.C.
5: Good to have you here. What's going on? You've been writing about this in the Times. Are we building up to a new round of election denial by President Trump when and if he doesn't like the result of November's midterm elections?
3: It's possible that this is the case. Trump is angry. He seemed especially angry during that NBC interview. But he is frustrated that the initial vote counting in the California primaries, which were last week, but the counting still goes on. As the days went by, a Republican who was in second place and going to a runoff for the mayor of Los Angeles slipped out of the top two and now won't qualify for the runoff. It'll be between two Democrats. And Trump has grabbed onto this as another example in his mind of Democrat-controlled states, because the states control the election process over here. He claims rigging the election through the long count of postal votes, with not a scrap of evidence to support that. And it's, of course, a very familiar refrain. And I've heard nervous discussion in California that come the midterm elections, if it's extremely close, the vote for control of the House, bearing in mind that the maps are being redrawn of various districts around the country and have given the Republicans a bit of a boost in terms of safe seats. But if it's incredibly close in November, it could come down to three or four seats that are being counted over many days in California. And so we could get a whole rerun of, frankly, what's the sort of thing that led up to the riot at the U.S. Capitol, which was a Trump stoking anger day after day until some of his core supporters frankly lose it.
5: Yeah, and now we see President Trump pushing this legislation, the SAVE Act, as it's called, which would change the ground rules for voting. He says, well, he wants it, and he claims that if he comes out badly of the midterm elections, he could be facing impeachment as the power in the House of Representatives and maybe even the Senate changes hands. So is this piece of legislation going to be a game changer? Could it go through and become law?
3: Well, it can't become law unless they can find 60 votes in the Senate, which they, frankly, they can't do. All the Republicans will get behind it, but the Republicans have a 53-47 advantage in the US Senate. And because of this rule called the filibuster, where non-urgent financial bills can be talked out by any member unless there's a 60-vote majority, there isn't enough support to get to that threshold in the Senate unless the Republicans are prepared to follow Trump's demands for the nuclear option, which is to break through the filibuster. There is a mechanism for doing that. Both sides have been hesitating in Congress to do that for decades, because once one side does it, it means that whichever side in the Senate has just a one vote advantage can just steamroll absolutely everything through. And the big secret of Washington is that neither side wants the other to have that advantage. Mm. So they don't do it. Trump wants them to break that because Trump's not looking beyond the next 3 years or so, the end of his presidency. He wants to get his things done. He wants this SAVE Act, which gives more federal control over elections and much more strict requirements for registering to vote, which he thinks will, I think, advantage Republicans. And of course, himself. So it's a big standoff, and we could end in some sort of blow-up, even to the point where Trump tries to remove the Republican, the leading Republican Senator John Thune, who actually he's very enthusiastic for the SAVE Act. He does want it, but he hasn't got the votes, and he won't break the filibuster. So that we could see a bust-up coming in the summer over that.
5: Right, stratospherically high stakes. David Charter, thanks so much for coming on. Now let's look ahead to Breakfast on Times Radio tomorrow. Kate McCann and Stig Abel will be together, and here is Stig. Hey, Stig.
6: Hey, John, how you doing?
5: I'm good. What are you thinking about?
6: Well, I think very sadly we'll be keeping all our eyes on Northern Ireland tonight to see the reaction to the stabbing and what then follows from that. We're going to try and work out really the best way of responding to this type of story, because on the one hand you don't want to diminish the anger at the concerns that exist, the concerns about how someone who came to this country, was granted refugee status, could then be seen, at least allegedly, to be conducting himself in this way. On the flip side, you don't want to do anything that further increases tensions at a time when they're already pretty feverish over the last couple of weeks.
5: Yeah.
6: And yet we live in a society, John, where that type of thoughtful approach is very, very difficult to achieve. There'll be lots of politicking going on. Social media is a kind of looks in two directions, doesn't it? On the one hand, we only know about this case because of videos that were posted on social media. We have the better chance than ever to see what's going on across our island and elsewhere because of that. On the flip side, it allows bad actors to really ramp things up in a way that probably won't do anybody any good.
5: Yeah.
6: But by simply saying that, it looks like you're covering up the fact that something has happened that requires serious action and serious thought. So it's I know you'll do the same, John. It's a delicate balancing act you've got to try and pursue here when you're trying to cover a case like this.
5: That's very, very true. And we know the ultimate answer, because we do all that we can do. We just have to cover the story. We have to cover the story objectively and deal with the facts objectively, which is all that we can do.
6: Yeah, but we're not the only, but we what we don't want to do is in any way imply that this is not significant. We can have an MP from the area on talking about alien cultures. Now, Belfast doesn't have that much, Northern Ireland doesn't have that much immigration. It has gone up recently. There's a door open through the EU, through Dublin, that comes in towards Belfast. That's a straightforward mechanism for increased immigration and people flying in, as this guy seems to does, gets to Dublin, then enters the United Kingdom that way. All of these things are very thorny issues,
5: yes,
6: John, and we've got to try and find ways of talking about them in a healthy way, I guess.
5: Yeah, and they're absolutely right, I suggest, and it's what we try and do. It's what we try and do every day, whether the news is good or whether it's bad. I'm going to be looking forward to your show tomorrow, as always, from 6, Stig Abel with Kate McCann on Times Radio. Now, this is John Pienaar here on Times Radio Drive with ServiceNow. 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
5: Now, which tells you it is time to look into the future, our future with AI. When I say future, I really mean now, because this is what we're talking about with AI. It's many, many immediate and extraordinary, in so many different ways, effects. There's new data from LinkedIn, which shows that UK hiring is down 24%. That's compared to pre-pandemic levels. Business confidence at a three-year low. Is it all, I don't know, what is going on here? How much has it to do with AI? Janine Chamberlain can give us a view on this. She's the head of LinkedIn UK and has a great deal of data at her fingertips. Hi to you, Janine. Thanks for coming in.
26: Thank you for having me.
5: So the data, as we say there, just got a tiny taste of it there, but the data is really worrying. But you do not consider that the finger of blame should be pointed at artificial intelligence.
26: Yeah, so if you look at the data, as you said, 24% down since 2019 when we look at hiring data for the UK, and it's also 10% year over year. So actually what you're seeing is that the data has been trending down since about 2022. Post-pandemic, we had this massive boom in hiring, and after that, it sort of gradually started going down. So that was well before the AI wave, if you will. Now, if we were to say that this is all caused by AI, then you would expect that jobs that are most exposed to AI would be falling the fastest, and that's actually not what we're seeing in the data.
5: Yes.
26: The jobs that are most resilient are jobs that rely on AI fluency skills combined with human skills. They are actually doing better than other jobs right now. So we're not seeing in the data that AI is by any means like replacing. It is coming in, it's changing the way that we do work, it's starting to do some of the tasks, and that's freeing people up to then focus on other things in their jobs.
5: Right. So are people entirely being freed up to do other things, or are jobs just disappearing? Because we've heard the story, Janine, again and again, yes, of the disappearance of entry-level jobs in white-collar businesses. It's so difficult for young people to get those jobs, but once they're pretty much available in arm's reach, and it's not happening now, and there's no denying that, is there?
26: It is really hard for young people right now. But if you look at the data in terms of the hiring decline, if you will, the hiring decline overall is tracking in line with hiring at entry level, or the other way around, whichever way you want to describe that. So there's actually no difference. It's not to say that, you know, AI is putting entry level people out of jobs.
5: But maybe it's making those jobs disappear.
26: So what we're seeing is that actually the overall decline in hiring is much more related to the economic reality that we are living in right now. As you pointed out, business confidence is low. Actually, job transition, so people moving jobs, is at a 10-year low. So what you can imagine is that has an impact in how much companies are hiring right now. And of course, businesses are cautious. And it's also making people very cautious because, you know, why would you jump to another job if there is so much uncertainty in the market? We have recruiters in the UK have started talking about this as the concept of job hugging. People do want to move. They're interested. They're curious. They go through interview processes, but they end up staying put where they are because they're not sure about the jumping into the unknown right now.
5: All right. Now, the caution that you described there, does that also involve company leaders being cautious to the point of anticipating changes that are coming, you know, with artificial intelligence, which may not have reached their company at this moment. So the confidence that you need, you know, the view into the future, the clear view of at least somewhere into the future that you need to take on new stuff, that is shrinking.
26: I think that people are sort of finding it hard to know exactly what they're going to need in the future. And the businesses that are going to be resilient through this, and people that are going to be resilient through this, is those who are investing in the skills, because the skills are changing incredibly fast. We all know that. And the way that we make ourselves and our businesses more resilient is investing in both AI fluency skills, but also what AI fluency does is sort of exacerbates the need for the human skills. So what humans uniquely bring to jobs, creativity, communication, collaboration, and so on. Businesses that are really getting ready for the future are investing in those skill sets at every level, young people, more tenured workers as well.
5: Okay, so you're talking about a transfer of skills, people skilling themselves into the roles that work in the AI environment. But isn't it just basically the case, Janine, that AI does what the cleverest person can do, just does it vastly, vastly quicker? You need fewer people. It's simple as that.
26: I think there are some tasks that AI can do quicker, maybe even better. And there are a whole bunch of tasks that humans will continue to do much better than AI. And even think about the decision making that is required around everything that AI might produce, like the human intelligence around judgment, around creativity, and even like starting to think about how we do things differently going forward.

0: who will be most resilient are the ones who are investing in both that skill set of human skills combined with AI fluency. So be curious, practice, experiment with it. There's a lot of access to free courses. There's also a lot of access to the technology so that we can be experimenting. And then for young kids, I think alongside that, it's, you know, what are the jobs that you could be doing if, while you're doing your A-levels, while you're doing your university course, if that's the path that you choose, or if maybe you go into an apprenticeship, but what are the jobs that you could be doing alongside to learn more of those human skills? It could be a volunteering job, but actually building human skills alongside AI fluency, that's what's going to set you up for success in the future.
1: It's a pleasure to talk to you, Janine. Thank you so much
0: for
1: coming on Drive. Janine Chamberlain there, the head of LinkedIn UK. Pinar and Friends, coming up here on Trent Times Radio.
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1: It's 6 o'clock. I'm John Pienaar. Welcome to Pienaar and Friends. Tonight, that is Bloomberg's Rosa Prince and the political strategist Joe Tanner. And you, of course, do join in our conversation. Send us a text, send us a tweet, and we can chat after the news with Rob Malarkey.
3: John, thank you. Good evening. A Sudanese man who was arrested over a knife attack in Belfast is understood to have been granted a leave to remain in Northern Ireland. Video of the attack appeared to show a man with a knife holding another man on the ground before bystanders intervened. Police say the victim, who's in his 40s, had significant eye injuries. The Assistant Chief Constable of the Police Service of Northern Ireland, Ryan Henderson, says there will be an increased presence of its officers this evening, with several towns and cities expecting protests.
4: At this stage, we have no information to suggest that this was a terrorist-related incident. However, I must stress, we are still at the early stages of our investigation. Today, the public can expect to see an increased police presence across Northern Ireland this evening and in the coming days to help support, reassure, and keep all of our communities safe.
3: The Home Office has confirmed the suspect claimed asylum when he arrived in Belfast on a bus from Dublin in early 2023 and was granted refugee status later that same year. Northern Ireland's Deputy First Minister, Emma Little-Bengelly, is calling for an immediate deportation of the suspect upon conviction.
5: We understand that the suspect was in Northern Ireland on a five-year visa and entered Northern Ireland via Dublin. The criminal justice process must be allowed to take place. We need a swift conviction, and on conviction, this dangerous man must be deported immediately.
3: The Conservative leader, Kemi Badenoch, says more young black men and boys should be stopped and searched by police to save lives. She said the authorities had failed to prevent previous tragedies for fear of being called racist. Badenoch said some people would feel uncomfortable with the fact that more black youths would be affected.
6: And the reason why we want to triple stop and search and hire 10,000 more police officers is because we believe that this will lead to safer streets. I'm afraid it doesn't matter if more black boys are searched, because it will mean more black lives are saved.
3: Badenoch has also outlined her ambition to remove identity politics from public life. She says a Conservative government would abolish rules requiring police officers, nurses, teachers and other public servants to consider equality issues in their everyday work. A man has been given a community order after being convicted in a first-of-its-kind harassment prosecution brought by the British Transport Police. David Stroud grabbed a woman's hair and asked if he could kiss her on a London-bound train from Hastings. He was arrested just 2 days after a new law banning harassment motivated by a person's sex came into force in April of this year. The government is conducting a full review of its £330 million NHS contracts with the US data analytics firm Palantir. It's amid growing political pressure for ministers to use a break clause at the end of the initial term early next year. Speaking to Times Radio, the technology minister is Liz Kendall.
7: The current health secretary is reviewing every single aspect of that to make sure we get the right deal for Britain. We do need an NHS that has digitised. We've got to share the data effectively whilst keeping it private. We've got to join up patient records because it drives people nuts that they have to tell their story time and time again. But we also want to do more to back brilliant British companies.
3: And two men who threw objects at police officers during disorder in Southampton following the sentencing of Henry Novak's murderer have been jailed. Leon O'Leary, who's 41, and 24-year-old Connor Bishop both pleaded guilty to violent disorder at the city's magistrates' court. For a news bulletin, when

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2: It's really good to have you with us here on Pienaar and Friends, an hour of good conversation in very good company. Tonight, that is Bloomberg's Rosa Prince. Good to see you, Rosa.
3: Hello, John.
2: Lovely. Thanks for coming. And our political strategist of the day, Jo Tanner. Good to see you, Jo.
3: Hello.
2: Can I start with you, Jo? What's your thought for the day?
3: So my thought for the day was a bit of, I suppose I'd describe it as the sort of the challenge that we've got with the upcoming by-election next week. And the sort of the challenge in particular for Andy Burnham, now that he has declared that he is going to run for the leadership, and that challenge when you've got, essentially, he's making his own policy platform as he's going, but he then actually is supposed to be continuing with an existing Labour manifesto, which he's sort of trying to stay close to, but not quite, you know. Yes. he's almost a sort of train that's veering off the track a bit. And it's just, you know, we've all talked about how significant this upcoming by-election is, but it is quite remarkable because we are sort of seeing this sort of start of the outline of what a Andy Burnham leadership would look like.
2: Yes.
3: But actually, how realistic is most of what he's saying? Because there's still a Labour Party process for policy. There are backbenchers that have got to kind of approve stuff and actually stick to stuff and, you know, to vote through things that he might be talking about doing. And it just sort of struck me that, you know, for somebody who has been quite, almost been able to be quite single-minded as the sort of Manchester mayor, the greater Manchester mayor, it just is a really interesting sort of exercise in just watching somebody that is trying to sort of show some independent thought and a difference from the current leadership.
2: Yes.
3: But at the same time, probably everyone else and maybe even himself is having to sort of keep himself in check a bit, because he can't veer that far off, because he's got, there is a mandate based on a manifesto from the 2024 general election. It just struck me that, you know, some of the issues that have been coming up, it's just really fascinating when then even talking to other Labour MPs who you then say, you know, how does this work? How does this work with what you think you've been voted in on? And you can see everyone's like, oh, yeah, sort of squeaky bum time, I think we'd call it, in the game. So, yeah, it's just an interesting exercise in watching how it's unfolding.
2: He does seem to be on a kind of learning curve as Prime Minister before he's even an MP. Mm. I mean, some of the pronouncements that we've heard have been something to see. I mean, taking your point, where he's veered off the approved path, he suddenly veered back on it again. I mean, we were in a place where, you know, defy the bond markets, they shouldn't call the shots, and of course we can't defy the bond markets, and there's a long-standing view of a more, I don't know, progressive taxation system with higher taxes at the top rate of earnings. Well, that seemed to have gone away just as quickly. But then you also get, don't you, and I blinked at this when he put out the word that he was ready to change the electoral system if he becomes the Prime Minister. Now, the politics of the Labour Party that I grew up with meant there'd have to be an exhaustive process before anyone could even think of saying a thing like that. Even though Rosa, a lot of people in the Labour Party agreed that they agree with the idea of a change in the electoral system, what with politics having changed the way it has.
4: Yeah, I'd add to that list the European Union, which both he and Wes Streeting have sort of made noises. Oh, you know, we're going to rejoin the EU, or we're going to join the customs union, or whatever iteration you want to choose. And then he's had to kind of go, oh, actually, you know, there are these things called the red lines that Keir Starmer signed up to. And actually, more importantly, as Joe says, that we all voted for. There was a general election only 2 years ago, and the mandate that he will be from the people of Makerfield and perhaps from Labour Party members if he does win that election, but not from the country. Now, when I was doing politics A-level, there was this really boring exam question that would always come up. Do we have cabinet government? Do we have prime ministerial government? The truth is that we have a sort of mixed system, but it's not a the one thing it's not is a presidential system. When the person becomes the prime minister and they walk into number 10, sure, they've got a lot of power. Mm. But as we've seen with Keir Starmer, it's not unmitigated. It's regulated by all sorts of things, not least what his own MPs will put up with, what public opinion will put up with, go back to the EU, you know, he might want to rejoin the EU. It's not quite clear that the EU would actually have us in this form. So I think Joe's right. It's all very well sort of making all these promises. And I can see why he does it. Because if you're saying, I'm better than the last guy, you should kick him out and put me in, you kind of have to have some justification for it, yes. Right? You have to be able to say that I'm going to do things differently. But he doesn't want to be writing checks that he can't cash once he actually makes it to number 10.
2: Yeah, although we all know from precedent, from history, that the how close a prime minister is to a presidential style of government depends on the personality of the prime minister. We have this unwritten constitution. He is called first among equals. I don't know quite where that's written down, but that's the phrase that's always applied. But depending on the prime minister, work is done on a sofa. If you're Tony Blair, having a private chat with someone in your sitting room or in a committee room. Margaret Thatcher used to love doing work in committee rooms. Cabinets, in my memory, I may be wrong, cabinets don't tend to make great decisions a lot of the time. They get together to agree on a policy that's already been set down.
5: Yeah, and there has been a sort of, I think one of the big criticisms of Keir Starmer has been that he sort of wanted, normally you get given options, but he wanted to be told what to do as opposed to having to make a decision. And that's been one of the criticisms of him as Prime Minister. But ultimately, yes, I think there is a sort of discussion so that perhaps it allows for individuals to make the representations. But then you also have the process of the right round when you've got particular things that go round government departments and then the sort of the position or the views are expressed. But obviously also there's the red box that the PM gets and therefore there's, you know, notices and advice on different things. So it's an interesting one.
2: All right. Rosa, what's your thought for the day?
4: My thought for today is based on an article in The New Yorker. Do you read The New Yorker?
2: I have read The New Yorker, not regularly.
4: It's a great publication. I recommend it. And this piece is by a British journalist called Heidi Blake, who I worked with years ago at The Telegraph. And she's done an investigation into Andrew Tate, who is the British-American kind of all-round nasty piece of work. He's a far-right influencer. He's a leading kind of proponent of the manosphere. He was sort of on the run from sex trafficking charges in the States and here, and he washed up in Romania, where he seems to, his business model seems to be sort of online porn and kind of trapping women into performing charges. He obviously denies all wrongdoing. He is close to the Trump administration. He, as I say, has a massive reach on social media, on media generally, this sort of underground world, this very dark world, which is particularly toxic and unpleasant about women. And I recommend everyone read this piece because it's so illuminating and it's so worrying about what young boys are picking up from the internet and girls as well about their role. I mean, these guys are really, you know, they don't think women should be given the vote. They think women are subservient. I think their sort of catchphrase is, make me a sandwich. And kids, young boys are saying to their teachers, make me a sandwich, as this sort of idea that girls and women are there to service men. And I know we're going to talk about how this impacts on British politics later on, but there is now a growing gender divide in voting. And I feel like this is a big part of it, actually, that women have kind of had enough and see their interests in quite different ways to the interests of men. And another theme of our conversation, which it was the same as last week, is division and people feeling quite that they're against each other rather than us all coming together. And I think this is a really worrying trend fueled by scumbags like this.
2: Yeah, I do want to pick up on some of those threads a little bit later on in the programme. I mean, we have discussed quite a lot, and rightly, this phenomenon of toxic masculinity. There are other people like Andrew Tate, the way that they use the internet, the way that the attachment, the addiction to online content, which is how this stuff spreads so strongly in the way that it does. But you also make the point about the way women respond to this. And do you want to say a word more about that?
4: Well, yeah, I mean, he was able to really kind of almost bamboozle a lot of women into doing what he wanted. And you would think it would be that women have agency, that they should be able to say no to him and people like him. But a lot of it was women who generally had low self-esteemed, they'd had troubled relationships, they'd been perhaps abused before in the past, and were easy fodder, really. So I think that's another sort of way that women are being kept down. If they're sort of pumped this diet of being told you're there to please men and you're not valued and you're not an equal person, that's equally worried, because what women need to be able to do is to stand up and say, no, I'm not going to go along with your horrible plans for me, and no, you clearly don't love me if you want me to be doing online porn for you, and just have a bit more ability to have a bit of gumption and say no. And I'm not trying to blame them, absolutely not. I can see how it happens, but I do think that we need to be worried about our boys and we need to be worried about our girls when it comes to what they consume.
5: But I think we should also recognise that there are some incredibly good male role models. I think, you know, over time we have also seen very impressive men who have, you know, when they talked about the term sort of metrosexual, and, you know, men that are much more in touch with their feelings, men that have been encouraged to talk more about their feelings, their emotions, and actually be much more engaged in their children's lives, much more engaged in their daughters' lives. And actually, while there are those toxic influences, I think there are also many reasons to be pleased that men can be huge champions of women as well. There are men in business, there are men in politics, there are men in all sorts of walks of life who have really, you know, they've understood about the menopause, or they've, you know, they're the dads that maybe are single dads and have had to take their daughters to the doctors because they've got their periods or whatever. Like, there are some really good sides in the sort of the old way, the Victorian era, where the men were never sort of engaged, I suppose, in the same way with their daughters. I think there are really good examples, but I think it's a duty of men to be a really good role model to women, their daughters, their, you know, nieces or whatever, to show how men can treat a woman right.
2: Yeah, I mean, and you're right, Rosa, by the way. I do want a little bit later on in the hour to have a conversation about women and men, and when it comes to political leanings. I mean, politics now is all about a crisscross lattice of dividing lines, often with the hostile camps on either side of the line. But I want to talk about the it seems really rather deep dividing line between men and women when it comes to political allegiance. Some interesting polling on that we can talk about, and also why on earth is that the case to the extent that it seems to be. We'll do that a little bit later on here on Pienaar and Friends on Times Radio with ServiceNow. 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
2: Now, it's been on the news all day. It's on the news now. A man being arrested on suspicion of attempted murder after what's been described as a brutal knife attack in Belfast last night. The man who was injured in this attack is in hospital, his condition described as serious. Chief Constable Ryan Henderson of the Police Service of Northern Ireland has been giving an update on the investigation.
9: This is what we know so far. The incident happened in the Kinnard area, Kinnard Avenue area, on Monday the 8th of June at around 10:30 p.m. Officers arrived at the scene within minutes of the report to detain and arrest the suspect and to administer first aid. Colleagues from Northern Ireland Ambulance Service attended a short time later. The victim was taken to hospital with significant injuries to his eyes and serious slash wound injuries to his back and face. The suspect, a man in his 30s, who we now understand to be Sudanese, was arrested at the scene on suspicion of attempted murder.
2: Now, the Assistant Chief Constable addressed reports of protests in Northern Ireland tonight.
9: We're also aware of calls this evening for protest activity across Northern Ireland and continue to monitor that situation accordingly. I understand that last night's attempted murder will leave people feeling a range of emotions from fear to anger. Our officers have a role to facilitate and accommodate peaceful protest. Everyone in Northern Ireland will, however, sadly remember the disorder which took place over the last 2 years. No one needs to see a repeat of this.
2: Now, the Deputy First Minister of Northern Ireland, Emma Little-Pengelly, has been giving details about the immigration status of the suspect.
10: We understand that the suspect was in Northern Ireland on a five-year visa and entered Northern Ireland via Dublin. This was someone who came here to live within our community and yet has committed an act of appalling, barbaric violence. People legitimately need to be reassured that their concerns are not only being listened to, but taken seriously. The criminal justice process must be allowed to take place. We need a swift conviction, and on conviction, this dangerous man must be deported immediately.
2: Now, just in the last hour, the Home Office released a statement. It says the suspect is a Sudanese national with leave to remain in the UK until 2028, who entered the UK in 2023 and was granted refugee status the same year. Now, Joe and Rosa, let me ask you first of all, this is a... It is a distressing, it is a sad, it is a worrying, worrying story. I just want to hear your thoughts as of now, Rosa.
4: Yeah, well, I looked at my social media feed this morning. It was the first thing I saw. It's absolutely sickening, you know, really horrific. But I'm also sickened, I'm also sickened by politicians who are trying to make hay with this. I mean, I think it's really unpleasant, and I also think it's really dangerous. Northern Ireland is a country that has suffered a lot of political violence. I know it well. I worked there. I'm married to a guy from Belfast. The idea that you want to bring more trouble onto those streets. I was listening to the news earlier about people who work in shops, in schools, in nurseries, who are shutting up early because they're worried. And I just think that people who are saying the answer to this violence is more violence and chaos and disorder, that can't be right. Those aren't proper people to be running our communities. What you need now is some calm. You need to let the police get on with their investigation and put the scumbag responsible for this behind bars. That's the proper response. Not to be throwing rocks and bottles at the authorities or going for, you know, poor other members who might look differently from you. You know, what kind of solution is that? So, you know, just the fact that they on social media, the rounds were being done getting the wrong nationality, it shows how, of the suspect, it shows how ignorant these people are and how pernicious, because they were almost glad about this because it gave them another excuse to jump on the bandwagon and call for us all to take to the streets as if that's an appropriate response.
2: Joe Tanner.
5: I mean, there's a lot in what you said, Rosa, there. I think ultimately it's another example of how our politicians don't really know how to handle what's going on. They don't really know how to respond in these sorts of circumstances. It's not really a huge surprise that the response has sort of developed the way it has. We've seen it with other attacks where immediately the question is, where are they from, and, you know, and what's their status? That's been sort of the first questions, whereas I think it used to be more like, is this terror or is this like mental illness or something? Like, it was, there were other questions that used to be asked first, whereas now the immediate sort of response is, where are they from? And as you said, people sort of, you know, made assumptions and suggested things that ended up not being true. But it does feel a bit like the authorities are a bit slow to actually provide the information. And, you know, there is a concern, therefore, about how much they do know about people that are here and how much they do know about their backgrounds. You know, I know it can take time, but sometimes it feels like that information is significantly slower than perhaps it should be.
4: But they did say, this time they have come out, you know, it's less than 24 hours and they have come out with all this information about his background and his asylum status, which they didn't do, for example, in Southport.
5: Which I think they learned their lesson.
4: Yeah, I think they did.
5: Sure. But I think also you know, you can sort of predict now what the response is going to be from certain leaders. And I say that, you know, tentatively, but, you know, the likes of the social media influencers, whether you're thinking about someone like Tommy Robinson but the politicians sort of, I don't know. It's sort of looking at what happened last week as well with Henry Novak and the sort of the response that people have come out with and the, you know, appeals for calm, which ultimately, I'm not sure they really work. I think they fall on deaf ears. But there isn't really a way to sort of harness the anger and the concern, because this is sort of what we're having as a society now, this sense that no one really knows what's going on, the authorities don't really know who's here. It's a fear, I think it is a fear reaction from people, that they feel there are people in their community that they don't know, they don't understand, and potentially should be scared of because they've got a weapon or whatever. Like, that's people's immediate response. But it does feel like the sort of the response from the authorities and the leaders always just feels a bit sort of, I don't know, underwhelming, really. It doesn't really feel like it helps to reset any balance. It feels like a lot of the leaders have almost lost their authority to instill any confidence in the public.
2: It is, though. I think anyone of goodwill would agree. It is a very, very difficult line for the authorities and politicians of goodwill to walk. I mean, those politicians who, for example, weaponized the issue of the murder of Henry Novak, that was deplorable. You know, you could see what was going on. It was duly going on. But not everyone who is concerned about the situation, about border control, about our multicultural, multiracial nation, not all of those are seeking to inflame a row, still less, cause trouble on the streets. There are concerns, and that makes it important, doesn't it, for the voices of reason not to be discouraged, not to consider they're simply addressing deaf ears, because it is all they can do, as hard as it may be.
4: Yeah, I think that's right. And I think it's insufficient to say that somebody who says, for example, this guy, from what we hear, came through two safe countries to arrive in the UK. He came through Paris and then Dublin. That's not a racist thing to point out or to be concerned about. It is, though, an incendiary thing to say, and therefore we should go and riot in the streets of Belfast. And I think we're too quick to leap from one to the other. And Joe's right, you know, if people's concerns aren't being addressed, if our asylum system can't be discussed in a rational way, and we can say that we're worried about this, if everything, every conversation is shut down, then no wonder that there are this sort of flare-ups. But I don't think that we are at that stage. I think we are able to have those conversations. So I think that people who have leapt to something much more violent in response to the violence are wrong, but I absolutely think we should be able to have a conversation about what's happening.
2: And I don't believe for a moment that most people would contemplate taking to the streets and behaving, you know, in a disorderly, violent way. For a moment, most people would simply not do that. There are some people who are, you know, inclined to do that. Others can be persuaded to do that by seeing what's pumped out on social media. But it is so easy to say and so hard to do. What is obviously needed, because it's the only thing that can be done, is to have a rational conversation and reach out to people's reason, reach out to their better nature, and try to persuade them that, look, we are where we are, we need to make it work, and that involves a lot of work, and not just by political leaders. It sounds trite when you put it like that. It sounds obvious when you put it like that, but what better way is there?
5: And I think that is the challenge, ultimately, when you are dealing with, you know, when we think of some of the mums that were protesting. Was it the Pink Ladies or something they were called? I've forgotten the term.
2: The Pink Ladies, that's right.
5: But, you know, they were sort of expressing their concern about people that they saw as a risk in their community. And, you know, that there is ultimately, we have seen a huge breakdown in how community cohesion has been developing, hasn't developed. We've seen a huge rise in people that just fear the people that are in their communities, and I feel a bit sad that, you know, we've got some great brains in this country, and we've got, you know government departments and people that can understand the sort of psychology of individuals, and yet I don't feel like there's been a lot of work to try and bridge some of the gap that exists around how people feel about those people that are in communities, or when something like this happens. Like, it just, as I say, it just feels like the response, the words that are used just seem somewhat inadequate. It feels like the sort of reaction is very, on some level, is quite extreme from people and is very inflamed and very upset and very passionate. But then I always feel like the politicians sort of turn up and just kind of go, well, they're there, you know, just calm down. Let's not do anything rash. And it doesn't feel that there's any real understanding from the leaders about why people feel like that, what is driving that concern. And it just feels like that mismatch is huge. And that is where other people that then seem to be a bit more angry or a bit more outraged perhaps are able to tap into those fears that people have. But I just find it frustrating that our leaders don't seem to have just managed to harness the conversation or harness the sort of emotions that people are expressing, that they just haven't quite worked out how to articulate something that's a bit more effective.
2: It is a real test of leadership, isn't it? To address a crowd, a large part of the population, many of whom are full of anger, full of rage, others who feel strongly, others who feel afraid, and to find the right pitch and the right tone. And Kerry Badenoch, for example, has been an example today and in recent days on this tightrope walking. Today, after what happened in Belfast, one of the points that she made was, we need to find out whether the man who was arrested for this on suspicion of murder, was he in this country legally? And then look at what she said the other day after the Henry Novak murder, was this is not about mass migration, when J.D. Vance was stirring it for all he was worth from the other side of the Atlantic, saying it is exactly about mass migration and attacking leaders for not, he said, confronting it, just seeking to inflame the situation. There was the Tory leader, who I use, as I say, as an example, saying that J.D. Vance is wrong about that. And that message at that time also takes a certain amount of courage.
5: Yeah, and I think we discussed it before that the tone that she struck was probably quite a good one. She used quite a lot of emotion in some of the interviews that she did, but she didn't use the same language that other people had used. She talked as if she was outraged and upset, but without then taking it to the next level in terms of the blame of why it happened, which is the bit that, you know, I think sometimes people do want to feel that the leaders care and that they understand a sense of what they're feeling. But at the same time, the language then that is used is where we have that huge tension as to whether you make a situation potentially worse or not.
2: Yeah, and I'm just, again, sticking with Kerry Badenoch, just, you know, for the moment as an illustration, quite an important one. There she was sort of treading this line. At the same time, she was calling out reform for stirring things, a reform for trying to exploit the thing, to cause division. And we don't forget, while that is being said, that, of course, a part of this calculation is the Tory calculation, to try and get back voters they've lost to reform. So in amongst, you know, the messaging, the pitch, careful tone, you've also got political calculation, because they want those voters back. I mean, look at where reform are in the polls compared to the Conservative Party. There you've got reason enough for a leader of the Tory Party to have a go at that.
4: Yeah, I had, funnily enough, I had lunch with a Tory MP today who was very happy about Kemi and felt that she'd been doing a really good job walking that tightrope. I mean, to be fair on her, I actually think, you know, she's been talking about a lot of these issues for a long time. I hate to be cynical. You know, all politicians are looking at the polling numbers. Of course they are. But actually, you know, I think she does believe what she says, and she sort of is in that middle ground. And I think there's bravery there, as you say, to sort of stand up to J.D. Vance. I wonder how effective it's going to be. I mean, it's quite a nuanced position. You know, if you're dealing with someone like Reform, or, you know, even more extreme, Restore Britain, the Elon Musk of this world, the J.D. Vances, in fact, who are really hardline about these issues, are you going to then cut through, or do they sort of use that as a battering ram against you? Now, she asked whether this guy was the suspect. We must say he's only a suspect at this point. She's saying, was he in Britain illegally? Now, it looks like he was granted asylum. Do we then, does that mean that we no longer want to have an asylum system, that we never accept anyone from overseas who is fleeing war, conflict, whatever it might be? I think most Britons probably do want that system to continue. It's been, you know, at the basis of our human rights legislation. It was founded in the aftermath of the Second World War. It's something that a lot of people are very proud of. Now, the Conservatives have begun that conversation. Mm. They do talk about pulling out of the European Convention on Human Rights. You know, we'll see. I think all these things will be on the ballot next time around.
2: Yeah, interesting contrast of views coming in from our listeners. Jonathan, he writes in to say, interesting conversations, political debate generally is shallow, and we as a society are marching towards detention camps. Charlie, though, writes in, he says, the reason politicians, academics, and middle-class radio presenters don't understand the problems is they don't live in the areas that have the problems. They live in the leafy suburbs. The rest of us live where it's difficult, and the real problems are. That's Charlie writing in from Derby. I mean, tell us what you're thinking. Do join in the conversation. 8722, stop with the word Times, or a tweet to at Times Radio. Now, time for the news with Rob Mullarkey.
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0: Good evening. Police in Northern Ireland say a Sudanese man arrested over a knife attack in Belfast was granted a leave to remain. The Home Office has confirmed the suspect claimed asylum when he arrived in Belfast from Dublin in 2023 and was granted refugee status later that same year. The Police Service of Northern Ireland have deployed extra officers across the country ahead of a series of expected protests about the alleged attacker's immigration status. The chair of Northern Ireland's Policing Board is Brendan Mullen.
11: I would ask people to desist from speculation about the incident, especially online. Allow the police to investigate and to provide clarity. We understand the community concern, but this is a time for calm heads. To allow the police to do their job, it is not a time for protest.
0: President Trump is vowing retaliation after a US helicopter was shot down as it patrolled the Straits of Hormuz. In a post on Truth Social, he said both pilots were safe and unharmed. The US president is, however, warning that the United States must respond to this attack. Kemi Badenoch says more young black men and boys should be stopped and searched by police to save lives. The Conservative leader says the Nottingham, Southport and Manchester arena attacks would have been prevented had the authorities not feared claims of racism. And Scotland's First Minister John Swinney has promised a council an extra £1 million to cope with what he's calling an exceptional and unforeseen event. Around 100 households in Coles Norton, a former mining village in Clackmannanshire, have had to leave their homes. Ground movements are being blamed. Don't forget, you can set the Times Radio news briefing as your flash briefing on Alexa.
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2: And here with me on Pienaar and Friends, Joe Tanner, the political strategist, and Rosa Prince from Bloomberg. Now, we touched on this a little bit earlier on, guys, but I'm going to get into it a little bit more. Because, look, we talk about little else but political dividing lines. Some of them deep, some of them aflame. What about the dividing line between men and women when it comes to political inclinations and allegiances? This came up in a conversation about Makerfield, and the numbers in a recent Servation poll, they were really striking. They told us that when you look at the state of the play, which of course can change, but Andy Burnham, of course, for Labour, among men, his lead is nothing like as strong as it is among women voters. He's 17 points ahead among women, just one when it came to men in that constituency. And that is indicative of a great deal, Rosa, isn't it?
4: Yeah, it's absolutely fascinating. This is a trend which has come about in the last few years. Back in the day, even 10 years ago, most people would vote just, you know, the way they... There wasn't much of a divide between men and women. It was broadly the same.
2: If anything, women were maybe more likely to be on the Conservative side.
4: Yep. And that has definitely changed since the last election. And if Makerfield is any guide, even more so. Now, in Makerfield, there is a particular circumstance, which is that, A, the challenger to Labour is Reform, and women tend not to be as keen on Nigel Farage and Reform as men are. And also, this particular candidate was exposed for making, shall we say, sort of disobliging comments about women, perhaps sexist comments about women. And I watched the Question Time show last week, And there were a number of women in the audience who called him out over it and were really upset about it. And I think that there are some things that men can say, and that the candidate himself, you know, he's apologised for it. He said it was 10 years ago. And there are others who sort of say, oh, well, that's locker room banter. And I think men can kind of, that resonates with them, and they can say, yeah, you know, we all are a bit stupid and then we grow up. It doesn't really mean anything. But to women, you know, that's wounding. They don't like the idea of an MP representing them who thinks in that way. And I think that's just one of the sort of many issues that there are around, where women are saying, you know, what are these politicians actually doing for me? What are they doing for my daughters? How are they changing the world? And the things that they might want can be quite different from the men in their lives, even though they share so much. They have different views and different thoughts and different requirements from their politics. So I think it's really a fascinating trend.
2: Yeah, and this phenomenon, it's very far from being confined to the Makerfield by-election. You see it in general elections, and you have done for a little while. You look at American politics, just to pick that almost out of the air. At the last election, presidential election, women voters were more likely, by quite a margin, to vote Democrat than they were Republican. Even to the point, I remember, because I was over there watching the closing stages, you had the Republican Party suggesting that women go out behind their husband's back and cast the vote for the Democrats and not tell them about it. They sort of anticipated that sort of divide inside a household and said, just get round it, just quietly go and do it, which is a little bit patronising. Actually, I think maybe it backfired with a lot of women, but it's a very widespread thing. I wonder what's going on.
5: It's hard to know. I mean, I think there is an element of, you know, sometimes individual candidates, I think Rose is right about what's going on in terms of the by-election itself, because there were those particular comments that were said online. There are also, you know, reasons that women generally will be inclined to sort of perhaps connect more with an individual candidate. They might feel that someone's got more empathy, or, you know, is a bit more human, or feels like they care a bit more about stuff. I think women can be sort of swayed in different ways, whether they think someone's more believable. And sometimes they don't necessarily like politicians that come across as perhaps more aggressive. So there are individual characteristics that I think are quite important, which can come across in things like presidential elections, but can also come across very clearly in something like a by-election. But then it's also about, you know, the world that they think, or the environment, the local environment, the country that they think that their children are going to grow into, and whether there are policies that are hopeful. And sometimes I think in quite aggressive election campaigns where everything's very negative, I think women want to vote for things. I think women are sometimes a bit more optimistic and want to sort of vote for something rather than against something, which I think is also interesting in terms of how elections play out. We have seen somewhere there's no sense of any hope, you know, don't vote for that one, vote for this one instead because you'll get a change. But it's not actually, the change isn't even necessarily optimism, it's just, I just don't want those people or that person or that party. But I mean, I can remember in elections, we had, you know, previous elections that I'd worked on, particularly things like with Boris, where in the mayoralty, you know, you see a trend where there's a particularly high, perhaps female vote, but then you see a complete dip of an age group of those women because something in particular motivates them, or something demotivates them. So when you actually drill into the detail, it's quite fascinating the things that will turn voters on and off. And in a particular area or in a, you know, when you're looking at, oh God, we used to talk about, what was it, Waitrose women and Mondeo man, and, you know, the sort of the picture of a voter, you think how that's evolved over the years for, you know, women who are now in more senior roles or women who are running businesses that didn't, you know, 40, 50 years ago, and how actually politics has had to evolve to appeal to those people more because of their backgrounds. And, you know, the sort of subservient female character doesn't really exist in the same way anymore.
2: Yes, yes. I mean, it has been studied, as you'd expect, and answers have been offered as to, you know, why this gender political divide exists. I mean, they include the statistical fact that women are maybe more likely than men on balance to be working for the public sector, for a public service. And that sort of leftist sense of parties are more likely to be invested in public services, funding public services in a way that right of centre parties arguably less so, certainly not in the same way. And when it comes to public investment in childcare, these are the things that matter to women. I generalise, but clearly there's a reason. When it comes to childcare, when it comes to parental leave, workplace anti-discrimination processes and protections, again, maybe more likely on balance to appeal to some women than to some men. Education is a fascinating one, because women are now, certainly in our country, and I don't think just here, are more likely to have a university education. They're more likely to have a higher educational attainment to show than, on balance, statistically, than many men. And more highly educated people are more likely to lean to a progressive side of politics than otherwise. Those are just some of the reasons. But either way, it is just so fascinating to see this happen and continue and widen.
5: Yeah, and I think, you know, the childcare policy is one that I think is really interesting for Labour, because we've talked about the breakfast clubs and the fact that the government hasn't really sold the point of, they haven't sold it to the public. They just kind of talked about breakfast clubs and really what the breakfast clubs are not necessarily about giving a breakfast to a child. It's actually about that wraparound care that means that a woman, often, who is the main caregiver generally, can actually leave and start a job at a sort of reasonable hour that an employer wants them to start a role, yeah, because they are not having to leave later because they're governed by school hours. And, you know, the government haven't really talked about the economic sort of opportunity that's unlocked by breakfast clubs. It's been very much buried in a sort of, I think a lot of people have just thought, oh, you give some kids a free meal. Yes. That's not what it's really about. So I think there's a, you know, there are some aspects which I think, you know, will appeal to women in particular. And maybe, I don't know, maybe it's just, you know, the evolution over time of, I think I can remember my grandmother saying that she voted, you know, when asked how she'd vote, I think it was just, well, do what your granddad says. You know, that's not how we are anymore. Mm. You know, women are independent thinkers. They read different publications. They see things a different way. I mean, how many sit down in a magazine interview have you seen of, you know, a prime minister? How many, remember Theresa May sort of baking cakes, you know, at home doing her cooking? How many people are desperate to get on a sofa to talk about politics now in a way that they never were, because they recognise the value of the female vote?
2: The daytime TV interview.
5: But in the same way that actually, if you look at ONS statistics, women are more likely to be the main purchasers of white goods, you know, and have been for some time. They'll make the decision about the washing machine or, you know, a major investment, something goes wrong, you have to then buy the next appliance. Well, that used to be the man's job, but it's evolved over time that women are the ones that will make those decisions, you know, whether they do their research online or they go into a shop and have a conversation, but they will do it. The world has changed significantly in terms of women's input into it, and therefore who politicians have got to appeal to.
2: So true, Rosa.
4: Yeah, look at something like Mumsnet, which is now hugely influential on politics. In a way, it was just meant to be a kind of forum for women to and mums to get together and talk. And now, you know, there's the sort of ritual every election of the politician going on and having to talk. I don't know, why can't they just talk normally about their biscuits? I would find it really easy to say what biscuit I like, but apparently it's impossible.
5: That's the worst question to ask. You can literally see the fear. It's the price of a pint of milk, and what biscuit would you be?
4: So I think that all of this is true, but I also think that politicians need to get a bit wiser and a bit cannier, because it can't be as unsubtle as that. Say, oh, I'm going to go on the, you know, morning TV sofa, or I'm going to go on Mumsnet. You know, women are 50% of the population. They're a really varied group of people, and it just needs to be something a bit more subtle. It's about not leaving women out of the conversation, about understanding what women are interested in. Now, again, drilling down into the figures, the Green Party is very much more popular with young women in particular than it is with young men or with older voters. So that might be something that, as you know, time moves on and all the politicians are needing to replace the demographic that dies off, that they might want to consider. You know, does that mean they're interested in the green agenda, or is it more the kind of this iteration of the Green Party, which is much more into pro-Gaza, quite socialist ideas? So I do think that too often politics seems like it's the default setting is men, and then they kind of go, oh, well, and what would the little ladies like? Oh, they'll probably want some more paid parental leave, rather than really forming politics for the whole of the population, men and women.
5: Yeah, like a woman doesn't want a fully functioning, productive economy, right? We don't care about stuff like that. We just care about,
4: Wrap
5: you know,
4: Karen,
5: we just, you know, we're not bothered about that. We just don't want to pay, I don't know, we just like our haircuts to be cheaper. Like, it's just not that basic. Yeah, yeah. We care about the same stuff that everyone else cares about.
2: And we are generalising, you know, rather a lot here, but with statistical basis. You know, it's not as if we're saying that if you're a woman, you wear a red or a green or a gold rosette. If you're not, it's teal or blue. That's not the case. But you do wonder, and this is very much your sort of entry in a previous incarnation, of just how do we change the message wherever you are on the spectrum, just to make it more appealing to women voters who've got, clearly, in so many cases, different priorities.
5: And I think there's something as well about, for a male politician and the company they keep. And I think what's been quite interesting about Andy Burnham is there's been a lot of emphasis on the women that are around his campaign and are involved. And we've heard about Louise Haig being involved. We've seen, you know, people like Lucy Powell, who's been quite vocal. And I think that's also quite interesting, that when you look at, when you do look at some political parties, it does feel that there are, you know, the women are not always as visible. Now, with the Tories, obviously, they've got Kemi, who has a very particular style. But then actually, you know, you've got a Labour Party that has never really managed to get a woman in a proper senior role. And obviously, there's also been a huge criticism of the Starmer government about how many women have actually had a proper role. There's been this huge thing about, you know, the sort of the marginalisation of the woman's view, how they haven't really had a seat at the table. And I think those things also do play into some women's minds, because there's no question that I think it can be quite subtle, but there are times that things are said and the manner in which they're put across, I think men and women will read things and will hear things very differently. Mm. And I think sometimes we've seen a lack of understanding of that coming from leadership, particularly, I think, from Number 10 at times, which has fallen incredibly badly for people.
4: I mean, I'm convinced that the appointment of Peter Mandelson would not have been made if there was a senior woman in the room. I think if any woman had been there, they would have said, well, hang on a second, what about this Epstein business and all those poor young girls, and how's that going to look if you go ahead and promote his good friend who was publicly known, he was still mates with him? And instead it was these advisors, these male advisors around the Prime Minister, who were saying, yeah, but he's so good at politics and wouldn't it be a good wheeze to get him in, and he's such a willy-dilly and he'll be able to get on with Trump, when there was a perfectly good female ambassador there all along. So I think Joe's right. At times, you need a woman in the room just to reflect 50% of the population. I think Starmer actually fell down on that.
5: It'd be a shame only one. Nice to have a few more.
2: There was that moment when the Mandelson round was really, really bubbling down at Westminster, when you would hear Labour MPs who were women talking about the boys' club at Number 10 Downing Street, and they raised it, they were upset, they raised it with Number 10, and they were told things are going to be different in the future. It hasn't much been discussed since then. Maybe we should check back in on that and see what people are saying. It is my job and my duty, though. We've been talking about the Makerfield by-election, to give you the full list of candidates, which I will now happily do. We have in Makerfield Jake Austin for the Liberal Democrats, Count Binface for the Count Binface Party, Andy Burnham, Labour, Dan Clark, Libertarian Party, John Dyer, Independent, Ed Gemmell, Climate Party, Paul Gould, Independent, Alan Howling Lord Hope, the official Monster Raving Loony Party, Robert Kenyon, Reform UK, Robert Pownall, Protect the Wild, Rebecca Shepherd, Restore Britain, Sarah Wakefield for the Green Party, Peter Mark Ward for Rejoin EU, and Michael Winstanley, the Conservative and Unionist Party. And you can see the full list on whocanivotefor.co.uk. In a moment, we're going to go and hear our friends' predictions, their thoughts for tomorrow and the future, which is how we sort of end the show these days. I do rather enjoy this bit. That's coming up here on Pienaar and Friends with ServiceNow. 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
2: And our friends this evening, Joe Tanner, the political strategist, and Rosa Prince from Bloomberg. Let me come to you first, Rosa, from Bloomberg, and ask you for your thought for the future, thought for tomorrow, thought for any point in the future you choose.
4: OK, I really hope this isn't too obvious, but I got invited to my first World Cup party today. I'm going to watch the England-Croatia game, and I think I'm going to start to get really excited about the World Cup. It's felt like such a long time coming, and there's been a bit of controversy, and I know the whole thing about there's too many teams and it's going to be really hot and Donald Trump is overlording it. And but you know what? It's the World Cup. There's going to be three matches a day for weeks and weeks. I'm just going to start to get really into it now.
2: Is that a first for you, really getting into the football tournament?
4: No, I tend to get into it. I think because of all the reasons I've said, it's taken me a while to suddenly get the fever. I think because the weather's not been very good. But it's going to pick up at the weekend. We've got the first match on Thursday. So I'm declaring the summer of sport to begin. And yeah, we can all begin to get excited.
2: There is always, at a World Cup, before it starts, a great chunk of politics involved, you know, for very good reasons. I mean, the World Cup in Qatar was preceded by an awful lot of debates about Qatar, the society of Qatar, questions of equality, the treatment of women, the treatment of labour who we were brought in to build those massive football stadiums, and many of them died. You remember the argument at the time, and that argument went on, as I say, quite rightly. When the tournament kicks off, It's sort of on with the football shirt, and you watch the game. And now we got America. It's in America, Canada, and Mexico. We just seen today a list of those countries. A fair few of them. What's the number? 12 or more whose fans are being stopped from getting into America because they come from undesirable countries in the eyes of the Trump border policy. But we're still going to be putting our shirts on. We're still going to be watching the football. I'm sorry whether anyone approves of that or not. It's the World Cup. Anyway, you look forward to this stuff, Joe, don't you?
5: Yeah, we do have a tradition of my son often sort of trying to hide behind the sofa when there's a penalty shootout, normally involving England. I love football anyway, and I'm really looking forward to it. I always find myself a bit bemused at the beginning because you play all these sort of countries and you don't have a clue who anyone is, but it's always nice to watch the matches, and I think, you know, it obviously depends on how we do, but I don't really feel there's been the build up in the same way for England. Like, it doesn't feel, you know, like in the days of the sort of big Southgate sort of photo ops and stuff. I feel like I've missed a lot of that this year. I just don't know if we've not been doing it.
2: It's just been so much in the news.
5: Yeah.
2: It was tough to find its way in, and it'll just sort of make up for it as soon as the thing kicks off. I mean, maybe it's my lack of character. I simply can't watch a penalty. You know, when I watch my team taking a penalty, I literally have to turn my back. Yes, I can't.
5: My son was a goalkeeper for years, so it was even worse because you had to watch your son trying to save the penalty. And there was one where he made a couple of great saves, but then there was one where one penalty shootout where he took the final penalty that meant that the team won. And Lord. So, you know, that moment when the goalie comes out and sort of strides out, and it did go in. And I remember he ran off the pitch and ran straight to me. Didn't go to his teammates, he came to me, and it was just the best feeling in the world. So,
2: that is lovely.
5: Yeah.
2: That is lovely. What's your thought for the day, Jo?
5: So my thought for the day is, I suppose I'm cheating.
2: For tomorrow, I should say.
5: Oh, sorry, for tomorrow. I am cheating in a way because one Liz Kendall, the tech secretary, was on Times Radio this morning, and she sort of hinted that there was an imminent announcement about a social media ban, which I thought was really interesting because I only yesterday actually was talking about this and the fact that we had this situation where it was being briefed over the weekend that there was this social media ban coming from Keir Starmer, was going to be announced at London Tech Week. Then suddenly what actually happened was this particular policy around we're going to stop the ability for nude pictures to be viewed and uploaded and all of that and shared. And it made me sort of think, you know, why have they not gone as far as they were briefing? That was clearly the plan, and it fell down at the 11th hour for whatever reason. So instead, they went with it. It feels as though they went with the stuff.
2: Instead, do you? They just
5: I don't understand it, because they'd allowed the briefing. It wasn't like one random story that there was a social media about. It was pretty widespread that was what was coming. So it seemed very odd that then instead it was this policy that Jess Phillips had sort of said could have come in ages ago in her resignation letter. So it just seemed weird to me. And then Liz Kendall was sort of challenged this morning on Breakfast on Times Radio, and she then made this point that, you know, there's an announcement imminently. But then she indicated she was making it, which I thought was interesting. It was like, so is it actually going to be a bit of a fudge? Are they going to try something, but it's not going to be the real thing? But there's obviously something coming. Yeah. So it's going to be interesting to see what
2: we go. I don't know if this is connected, but, you know, the world being what it is, you wonder, because at about the same time all this was going on, just yesterday we heard about the White House sending out this message through the embassy, the British, the UK embassy to the United, to this company, a country. And they were saying, do not go there. Do not have a blanket ban. Australia have done it, and we disapprove of that. If you do that, we'll disapprove of that. You also get a lot of talk now, just, I think, today and yesterday, about the tech companies. If there is anything like a blanket ban, or whatever it is, we're going to expect the tech companies and their lawyers to be queuing up. And these companies can afford an awful lot of very expensive lawyers, Rosa.
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1: It is 7 o'clock. This is the evening edition. It's Kate Borsay coming up.
2: This was someone who came here to live within our community and yet has committed an act of appalling, barbaric violence. People legitimately need to be reassured that their concerns are not only being listened to, but taken seriously.
1: That's the Deputy First Minister of Northern Ireland there, Emma Little-Pengelly, as police and political leaders call for calm this evening. That follows a brutal knife attack in Belfast last night. We've got reporters live in North Belfast for you tonight. We'll speak to politicians in the area too. Plus, we'll bring you the latest from the Middle East as Israel continues its military operation in southern Lebanon. And a full US political breakdown too this evening for you. But first, all the news with Rob Mullarkey.
3: Case, thank you. Good evening. The Police Service of Northern Ireland says there will be an increased presence of officers this evening following the arrest of a Sudanese man on suspicion of attempted murder in Belfast. A man in his 40s was left in a serious condition with significant injuries to his eyes as well as serious wounds to his face and back. The Police Service of Northern Ireland has appealed for calm amid a number of expected protests across the country. That message was echoed by Northern Ireland's First Minister, Michelle O'Neill.
4: We have no tolerance for sectarianism, for hatred, for division. And to all those people out there that are stoking up tensions, particularly in that social media space, I say they do not represent us. This is a society that is welcoming, that is inclusive. We are good people. And I said to everybody out there, I don't want to see any person living in fear. And we need to say no to racism, no to hatred. What happened last night was horrific. People need to separate those things out.
3: The PSNI and the Home Office have confirmed the suspect was granted leave to remain in September of 2023 and that he'd arrived in Belfast from the Republic of Ireland earlier that same year. Meanwhile, there are calls for the bravery of people who intervened during the attack to be recognised. Video footage of the incident shows several people, including one with a hurling stick, stopping a man attacking the victim who was lying prone on the street. The DUP leader, Gavin Robinson, is also the MP for Belfast East.
5: Mr Speaker, my prayers are with the victim, and I similarly praise the brave man who, with a hurl in his hand, intervened to save his neighbour's life, and this house should praise him too.
3: The leader of the Conservatives, Kemi Badenoch, has outlined her ambition to remove identity politics from public life. She says a Tory government would scrap rules that she says have led to an obsession with diversity that distracts public servants from their jobs. The public sector equality duty, which currently applies in England, Scotland and Wales, requires public bodies and bodies carrying out public functions to have due regard to certain needs. But the Conservative plans could have consequences for day-to-day practices. Victor Adebowale is the chair of the NHS Confederation.
6: We've discovered through looking at the experiences and outcomes for black pregnant women that you are something like two to three times more likely to die in childbirth if you're any shade of me. That's not something that should or could be ignored, and the NHS is working hard to ensure that that's not something that continues.
3: President Trump is vowing retaliation after a US helicopter was shot down as it patrolled the Strait of Hormuz. In a post on Truth Social, he said both pilots were safe and uninjured. The US president is, however, warning that the United States must respond to this latest attack. And two men have been jailed following last week's protest in Southampton over the murder of Henry Novak. Footage emerged of the teenager dying in handcuffs when his Sikh killer falsely accused him of racism. Leon O'Leary, who's 41, has been sentenced to just over 3 years for violent disorder, and 24-year-old Connor Bishop is starting 2 years and 8 months for a same offence. Now let's get the latest from the markets.
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3: The FTSE 100 has closed down today, 145 points at 10,227, while the FTSE 250 has closed also down, 175 points at

0: 22,837. The pound is trading at €1.16 and at $1.34. And strong demand for weight loss jabs and beauty products helped enhance annual profit at the High Street Pharmacy Boots UK by 25% last year, ahead of a potential £7 billion London float. Profit before tax at the pharmacy chain increased to £337 million in the year to the end of August. You can find plenty more on the business section of the Times website.
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4: We will not be drawn into the wider war.
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8: The two-child benefit cap, Utah. Yeah. Grooming gangs inquiry, Utah. Yeah. The family farms tax, Utah. Yeah.
9: You negotiate with bombs. You have a choice.
10: Does anyone really think that someone can tell President Trump what to do? Come on.
11: It is the Evening Edition. It's Kate Borstow with you. It is Times Radio with you until 10 o'clock this evening. News, views and conversation. Thanks for being with us. Now, there are concerns of widespread protests this evening in Belfast after a Sudanese man granted refugee status has been charged over an horrific knife attack in the north of the city last night. So far, all appears calm, but we will get the latest on the ground for you this evening. That's as police and political leaders in Northern Ireland are calling for calm. We have a reporter on the ground, so we will discuss that. We'll also get some wider context for you. We'll speak to a local MP to look at how rising levels of immigration are affecting some of the local community. Kemi Badenoch says more young black men and boys should be stopped and searched by police, even if it inflames tensions between communities and the police. Some people will feel uncomfortable, she said today, but the truth is when more black boys are searched, more knives are found. Her comments come as she announced the Conservatives would scrap rules requiring public bodies such as schools and hospitals to consider promoting equality in their decisions. That, of course, after the murder of Henry Novak. More on that story throughout the show. Also tonight, the retired US Army Brigadier General Mark Kimmett responds to the downing of an American Apache helicopter near the Strait of Hormuz. Donald Trump has spoken this evening. He says the blame lies firmly with Iran. So where does that leave matters in the Middle East? We'll take a sneak peek at tomorrow's paper, and with us to discuss the big stories of the day, Claire Fox, the crossbench peer and director of the Institute of Ideas, and Freddie Gray, deputy editor of The Spectator. You can get involved as well. Add your voice to the proceedings. 87222, start your message with the word Times. You can access, tweet us at Times Radio or WhatsApp us 0333 003 2353.
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11: Well, thanks so much for being with us. It is Tuesday, June the 9th. It is the Evening Edition. We lead the show with the horrific attack that happened in Belfast last night. A 30-year-old man arrested in connection with the attack has now been charged with attempted murder. The Police Service of Northern Ireland have confirmed that he will appear in court in the city tomorrow. The victim, who's in his 40s, has significant eye injuries, also injuries, stab wounds to his face and back as well. Police in Northern Ireland have given an update. Here is the Assistant Chief Constable Ryan Henderson.
12: This is what we know so far. The incident happened in the Kinnard Avenue area on Monday the 8th of June at around 10:30 p.m. Officers arrived at the scene within minutes of the report to detain and arrest the suspect and to administer first aid. Colleagues from Northern Ireland Ambulance Service attended a short time later. The victim was taken to hospital with significant injuries to his eyes and serious slash wound injuries to his back and face. The suspect, a man in his 30s, who we now understand to be Sudanese, was arrested at the scene on suspicion of attempted murder.
11: Well, the Assistant Chief Constable also addressed the issue of planned protest tonight.
12: We're also aware of calls this evening for protest activity across Northern Ireland and continue to monitor that situation accordingly. I understand that last night's attempted murder will leave people feeling a range of emotions, from fear to anger. Our officers have a role to facilitate and accommodate peaceful protest. Everyone in Northern Ireland will, however, sadly remember the disorder which took place over the last 2 years. No one needs to see a repeat of this.
11: Responding to an urgent question in the House of Commons, Northern Ireland Secretary Hilary Benn outlined the government's position.
13: This was a horrific and brutal attack, and the PSNI are seeking to provide support and reassurance to the local community. The Chief Constable, to whom I have spoken twice this morning, and his officers have our full unwavering support as they pursue their inquiries. I would also like to repeat their appeal not to share or repost footage of the attack out of respect for the victim's family. Mr. Speaker, I echo the words of the Prime Minister this morning that there is no place for such violence on our streets.
11: Well, let's head to Belfast and speak to the Times reporter Constance Kampfner, who is there for us. Constance, good evening to you. I think, first and foremost, there had been a lot of concern tonight about disorder and violence. There were calls by many, particularly on the right, to stage planned protests. There was a WhatsApp message, social media messages being widely circulated today. Tell me what the situation is like there at the moment.
14: It feels potentially like the calm before the storm. I don't know if you can hear, there are helicopters in the sky. I can see a drone as well. There's a heavy police presence in these suburbs, clearly preparing for the worst. However, as ever with these kind of things that go viral on social media, it is difficult to know exactly where they are stemming from, and crucially, how seriously they're being taken on the ground. Several people here have told me that they expect things to get quite nasty this evening. But, you know, it's a wettish, cold night. These things do play into that, so we will just have to see.
11: Just tell us a little bit about the area. We're in North Belfast, aren't we? Tell us what you know of the area. Obviously the suspect has been charged now, but anything we can report on the attack?
14: Absolutely. So the attack took place in a predominantly Catholic area, about a sort of half an hour outside of the city centre by foot. And it's a pretty quiet area. Neighbours were very shocked by what had happened. I spoke to a woman who was the first to ring the police after hearing screaming. And neighbours are kind of milling around out in full force. Many have kept their kids home today out of fear of what happened. Now, some of those roads that are being kind of suggested as places where violence might occur later on tonight are not actually where the attack took place. They're a little bit more towards the west of the city, some more loyalist areas. And that seems to be where the focus could end up being tonight.
11: Okay, thank you, Constance. And in terms of what we can report on the attack itself?
14: Well, we know that, as you said, a man has been arrested. A 30-year-old man will be appearing in court tomorrow for attempted murder. There was obviously that footage that was going viral of the attack, really, really disturbing footage online. And police have confirmed that the man sustained eye injuries, the victim, who was in his 40s.
11: Okay, thank you, Constance. So, as you say, a man will appear in court tomorrow in relation to this. And we were given some information, weren't we, on his immigration status earlier?
14: Yes, so at first the police believed he was from Somalia. Later they corrected that he was actually from Sudan. Had leave to remain. We understand that he'd come to the country in 2023 and came via Dublin to Belfast around February 2023.
11: Okay, thank you. The line is slightly patchy, but we understand why you're in the middle of it all there in Belfast, where we should repeat. At the moment, it seems to be quite quiet. Constance is near where the attack took place in the north of Belfast, but she's just said in the more Protestant area of the west of the city, there are concerns that actually some of the protests might be centred around there. And just sort of back to those protests, we should say, Constance, that actually it is Elon Musk who, again, has stepped in. This is after the Northern Ireland Secretary said, look, everyone's got the right to protest peacefully, but not engage in disorder and violence. The streets are heavily policed. We can hear a helicopter above Constance there. But Elon Musk shared a post by the far-right figure Stephen Yaxley-Lennon, Tommy Robinson, of course, he goes by, on X, and he has shared that post that says, only by protesting repeatedly and loudly will there be any change. He's not called for violence or disorder, but this is the kind of message which it is feared would engage people to take to the streets, and not necessarily in an ordered fashion. So we've got, again, the voice of Elon Musk across this, so keen to get engaged with UK politics, Constance.
14: Absolutely, and I mean, we see this now repeatedly. We saw it with what happened in Southport 2 years ago. We saw it just the other day in Southampton, that not only are figures like Musk putting out this, frankly, inflammatory stuff and promoting it, he's also kind of, from what we can tell, really giving it a push through his platform X. And you can see some of the things that are being recommended. Anyone can see it on their feeds. Tend to come from these really quite inflammatory kind of standpoints. And the effect of that is palpable. I mean, people here on the streets are angry. Of course, they are right to be angry at what happened, but they are certainly kind of noticing some of those things on social media, sharing those same lists, which have not, as far as we can tell, come from anyone local about where to protest tonight, but seem to have descended on high from social media, and it is definitely whipping up some of the tension here. How that manifests tonight remains to be seen.
11: Yeah, look, keep us posted, Constance. Please do make sure you look after yourself. Constance Kampfner for The Times in Belfast this evening. Thank you, Constance. So just to repeat the breaking news, in the last 15 minutes, a 30-year-old man has been who was arrested in connection with the Belfast stabbing attack last night has been charged with attempted murder. He's also been charged with possession of an article with a blade or a point in a public place and threats to kill. He's going to appear in court in Belfast tomorrow. That is what the Police Service of Northern Ireland have just confirmed. It's Kate Borsay. It is the evening edition on Times Radio with Handelsbanken and Real Relationship Banking. 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Coming up, we'll head again to Belfast, and we'll also get the latest from Lebanon as well, where strikes have not eased despite that. Well, I don't think we can call it a ceasefire anymore, can we? We'll get the latest for you.
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11: It is Kate Borsay. It is the Evening Edition on Times Radio. Now, Israel has continued its military operation in southern Lebanon today, with strikes hitting the port city of Tyre this morning. As many as 8 people are believed to have been killed in the bombings. That is according to Lebanese media. That's despite Israel issuing an evacuation order which covered large swathes of the city. It comes a day after Iran demanded that the Israel Defence Force's attacks on Lebanon stop. Well, joining me now is the former British ambassador to Yemen and senior fellow at the Foundation for Defence of Democracies, Edmund Fitton Brown. Good evening, Edmund.
21: Good evening. How are you?
11: Very well. Look, thank you for being with us. What do we know about these strikes in Tyre?
21: Well, I mean, obviously there have been a number of casualties, as you mentioned. The Israelis did issue one of their evacuation orders. At the moment, one of the things that's important to say here is that these are not attacks on Lebanon, they're attacks on Hezbollah. Now, Hezbollah, of course, is hiding itself amongst the Lebanese population. And so it can be portrayed as an attack on Lebanon. But Hezbollah, of course, is also itself at war with Lebanon on a certain level, because the Lebanese government has announced multiple times that Hezbollah has to disarm and that the state must have a monopoly on the use of violence and weaponry. And Hezbollah has refused to disarm. And up to now, the Lebanese state has not been strong enough to challenge them.
11: Yeah, I mean, we spoke to an Israeli government spokesperson last night and tried to get them to confirm whether that sort of ceasefire that had been announced by Donald Trump did include southern Lebanon or not. And his response, despite a bit of pushing from me, remained that quiet will be met with quiet. In other words, if Hezbollah began trying to target northern Israel, then the IDF would respond. I mean, is there any evidence of that? Or do we presume that this is more, from Israel's point of view, a continuation of their intent to wipe out Hezbollah's leadership, wipe out the threat of Hezbollah in Lebanon?
21: Well, I mean, I think your Israeli interlocutor was being somewhat diplomatic. They're not looking to disrespect Donald Trump. That's obviously a big calculation from the Israeli point of view. But the reality is that the two conflicts are not and should not be allowed to be related, because the Lebanese government has no quarrel with Israel or vice versa. This is Iran that has projected its completely illegitimate influence in Lebanon to create this front with Israel. And it's Iran that is trying to insist on the two conflicts being linked. And of course, the whole purpose of what the Iranians are doing is to try to drive a wedge between the Americans and the Israelis. The key difference between the Americans and the Israelis is the Americans, although they have taken some casualties since the 28th of February, they don't really they don't face a direct threat to the homeland in the way that Israel does. The Israeli perspective on this is that Hezbollah is firing rockets and drones that are killing Israelis right now, in spite of the supposed ceasefire. There is no ceasefire. Hezbollah have been attacking Israel, and Israel have been retaliating. Some of the media coverage that I've seen would suggest that Israel started this. They did not.
11: That's interesting. Will there be retaliation from Iran, do you think, on this? How much do they, it sounds an awful thing to say, but sort of how much do they price in continued conflict in southern Lebanon? Obviously, reaching into Beirut was that red line that caused the intervention. It annoyed Donald Trump, and it meant that hostilities were paused yesterday. But how much will Iran seek to retaliate against what is happening in Lebanon now?
21: Yeah, it's a great question. I mean, there's an element of painting that we need to look at here, as, you know, sort of people who are communicating and not necessarily always saying exactly what they mean. And that includes, obviously, the Iranians, who are past masters of deception and communications. Does also include Donald Trump. Donald Trump will indicate frustration with Israel, but I've seen a certain amount of reporting that suggests that this is more about him keeping clear of being directly accused of being responsible for Israel's retaliation, rather than a real objection to Israel's retaliation. So that's something to bear in mind. From the Iranian point of view, and to some degree from the point of view of Iran's axis of resistance, this is a very carefully calibrated strategy. They don't feel able to take Israel, and certainly not the United States, on directly militarily, because, as you know, when the war was being fought at full intensity up until April, the Iranians were losing very badly. So what they're looking for is a very different strategy here. It's mainly about trying to prise the Israelis apart from the Americans. It's also about trying to wait out Donald Trump, because they feel that he is politically vulnerable, and therefore that if they can keep this conflict going, but at low intensity, it puts him under increasing pressure to find a solution. And of course, in the end, there may be a deal. And the Iranians are actually, this is all part of a negotiation. The Iranians looking to get 80% of what they want, and the Americans only to get 20% of what they want, rather than 70-30 or 60-40. So there's a really important element of that. And the last thing I'll say is these proxies, we need to, again, just look at the nature of the engagements. There's no doubt that what Lebanese Hezbollah is doing at the moment is just trying to keep the conflict going, but trying as far as they can to put the blame on Israel for it. And you've seen now that the Yemeni Houthis have also started to provoke the Israelis. They've attacked it with missiles, drones, and they've also said that they intend to attack Israeli shipping in the Red Sea. So far, though, they haven't done anything that rises to the level that the Israelis need to retaliate against.
11: Look, thank you for being with us. As ever, it's fascinating to hear from you. Edmund Fitton Brown, former British ambassador to Yemen and senior fellow at the Foundation for Defence of Democracies. Good to have you with us. Thank you. Let's head back to Belfast then. A critical incident was declared in Belfast following a brutal knife attack on Kinnaird Avenue, which left a man in his 40s with severe injuries. A 30-year-old Sudanese national was arrested and has now been charged with attempted murder. The Westminster Conservatives are demanding total transparency on this. But because of the nature of the charge, we'll find out more instead about the situation on the ground and what's happening within the local community with a local member of the Northern Ireland Assembly for Belfast South, Matthew O'Toole, for the SDLP. Matthew, good evening to you. Thank you for being with us.
0: Hi there.
11: What are the feelings on the ground in Belfast today? You'll have been speaking to your constituents. You yourself, resident there, will be picking up on feelings, on emotions, on thoughts surrounding this heinous attack last night.
0: Well, first of all, everybody here in Belfast, and I think across this region, are shocked. Anybody who saw the appalling video, and I hope people didn't have to see it, and I hope people didn't share it, but really a grotesque video of really of violence was shared last night, and that video was part of the reason why people are so shocked. I think there is a real sense of alarm and disquiet at violence like that. Anytime you see that kind of thing, it will upset people and it will frighten them, let's be honest. But there is also, I think, a real frustration among lots of people, and I wouldn't claim that the reaction is wholly one way or the other, but there is a real frustration at online hard-right actors trying to take advantage of these appalling events and stir up trouble. And there were reports of planned protests in Belfast. I haven't been able to see how many of them have actually happened yet. I'm on the ground. I'm literally at the crime scene because I did another interview a few minutes ago. I think what people want here, and by the way, this is a community which has, of course, experienced violence in its past. We're still coming out of 30 years of conflict here, and we have a hugely positive story to tell about coming out from conflict. We don't want people who aren't from here, who don't give, frankly, two hoots about here, people like Elon Musk and Tommy Robinson and their fellow travellers, trying to profit out of an appalling incident here. So that's a real feeling on the ground here, is a sense of shock that something like this could happen, revulsion at the video, but also frustration that online hard right actors whose motivations are unclear are trying to profit from this.
11: Yeah, there were protests last year in the city, weren't there? And so, look, I mean, I think you're absolutely right. People are concerned about far-right activists, far-right actors not involved in this story. They will perceive, like Stephen Yaxley-Lennon, Tommy Robinson, of course, as he goes by. A post of his was shared on X by Elon Musk, and Elon Musk said, only by protesting repeatedly and loudly will there be any change. Now, that's not a call for violence or disorder, but you are hearing concern from the people of Belfast that they don't want these actors, I suppose, politicising an awful attack on their patch in their city.
0: Well, indeed, we obviously have some biographical details about this individual, and there's nothing stopping people, you know, talking about it. There's no conspiracy of silence around these things, as people sometimes claim. But it is also true to say that in relation to this city and the protests that were planned, and we don't know, you know, it's hard to know, and obviously I've engaged with the police, as have my colleagues throughout the day, it's hard to know how real any of these claims are or the plans are. We will see this evening how many protests have actually crystallised, but Belfast is a ghost town tonight. Belfast, one of the most vibrant cities in these islands, and I'm sure people listening to this have been to Belfast. I hope some of them come this summer and come for the FLA, which is the All-Ireland Traditional Music Festival that's happening in Belfast for the first time. We're really excited about it. It's a brilliant, vibrant place to come. But tonight, on a summer's evening, should be full of tourists and people enjoying themselves, although it's a bit rainy, the city is closed down because people, particularly people of colour, are scared. That's not acceptable. And I don't care how much money Elon Musk has. I don't care how many followers Tommy Robinson has. It is not acceptable or defensible for them to sow fear or to be part of sowing fear among communities here.
11: Yeah, I have seen, just to fill you in, Matthew O'Toole, our friends at Sky News have seen a peaceful protest. There are men wearing balaclavas. They're in New Townards Road in the east of Belfast, somewhere you will know a lot better than I. Police have closed the street. There's a gathering of about 200 to 300 people, Sky News are reporting. It is peaceful at the moment. A large group of people, some are wearing balaclavas, covering their faces. And that is the way, of course, that police and politicians would like it to stay. In Belfast this evening. Is there any concern that actually, because of the mobilisation aspect of this, that actually this could spill over into tomorrow night, that just for the fact that many people who would perhaps come out and protest, and not in a good way, over an event like this, it may just be a case of them needing the time to get to Belfast? And if that is the case, what is the call from politicians like yourself?
0: Well, my call would be stay away. If you're not from here, stay away from here. There's no prohibition on people gathering or demonstrating peacefully, even if you sort of disagree with the cause profoundly. I'm not entirely clear what people are protesting tonight, other than gathering, because there's been a horrific murder, and this is part of the problem. Claims that are made are sometimes unspecific, and they are designed to whip up fear and frenzy. And frankly, that fear and frenzy feels like it's directed at anybody who is non-white. And my constituency, the attempted murder happened in North Belfast. I represent South Belfast, but it's a small city, and all these districts are very close to one another. And frankly, people are scared. And I represent a very diverse constituency, and new communities and sit alongside existing communities very comfortably and cohesively in the most part. And frankly, we don't want people who have a very clear agenda, as has happened in the past, arriving in here in order to pursue their own hard right agenda.
11: Look, Matthew, it's been great to speak to you. Thank you. At sad circumstances, but do please keep in touch. We'll be across this story and very much hoping, as you are as well, that things remain peaceful this evening. Matthew O'Toole, a member of the Northern Ireland Assembly for Belfast South for the SDLP. Thank you. It's Kate Borsay. It's the evening edition on Times Radio. Coming up, we've got the big political brain of Adam Bolton to dive into. Lucky us, there's plenty of actually really interesting political stories, apart from, of course, what we've been hearing on the Belfast attack to dig into today. So we can look forward to that. Let's get a news update first with Rob Mullarkey.
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1: Good evening. A 30-year-old man has been charged with attempted murder in connection with a stabbing attack in Belfast on Monday night. Police say he's also been charged with possession of a bladed article in a public place, as well as threats to kill. He'll appear at Belfast Magistrates Court tomorrow. Earlier today, police and political leaders called for calm and said there would be an increased police presence across Northern Ireland in the coming days. Naomi Long is the leader of the Alliance Party.
4: We want the police to be able to focus on this investigation and deliver the justice that the victim and his family and the wider community deserves. We also know that there are many in our community today who are fearful, who are afraid because they fear that others will associate them with the person who was involved in this attack.
1: President Trump is threatening retribution after announcing that Iran shot down a US Army Apache helicopter as it patrolled the Straits of Hormuz on Monday. In what's being seen as the latest test of the precarious two-month ceasefire, the two crew members were rescued by a US Navy sea drone in what is a first for the American military after being in the water for about 2 hours. The Conservative leader, Kemi Badenoch, says more young black men and boys should be stopped and searched by police to save lives. She said the authorities had failed to prevent previous tragedies for fear of being called racist. And new EU border checks that have caused long delays for British travellers may not stabilise for 2 years. Those from outside the EU have to register fingerprints and biometric data under the new entry-exit system. Holidaymakers are advised to arrive at European airports earlier than usual for their flights home. Don't forget, you can set the Times Radio news briefing as your news service on Alexa.
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0: Michael Bolton means it's Adam Bolton. And it's Bolton's back half. Adam Bolton with his huge political brain. Hello to you. Great to see you again. Well, let's talk about how Westminster has been reacting to that brutal attack in Belfast last night. And I will just urge some caution over this. A man arrested over the attack has now been charged. So there are certain things at the moment we can't talk about. But I think there are still some perhaps wider questions that we can discuss, and we can certainly look at how different parties and affiliations have been reacting to this. So the 30-year-old man arrested in connection with the attack has been charged with attempted murder. This is because of the brutal attack in Belfast last night. It happened around 10:30. Responding to an urgent question in the House of Commons, the Northern Ireland Secretary, Hilary Benn, outlined the government's position.
1: This was a horrific and brutal attack, and the PSNI are seeking to provide support and reassurance to the local community. The Chief Constable, to whom I have spoken twice this morning, and his officers have our full and unwavering support as they pursue their inquiries. I would also like to repeat their appeal not to share or repost footage of the attack out of respect for the victims' family. Mr. Speaker, I echo the words of the Prime Minister this morning that there is no place for such violence on our streets.
0: There we go. And we heard lots of political reaction to some of which we can't at the moment report just while this charge is in the mix. One thing that's happening is the National Police Chiefs Council is monitoring possible protests, is poised for national mobilisation if needed. And the Chief of Police in the area, the PSNI, PSNI's Henderson, his name is, Ryan Henderson, sorry, the Northern Irish Assistant Police Boss, has said his team is keeping watch for disorder and urged calm. No one wants to see a repeat, he said, of violence following previous cases. It looks so far, Adam, that there is at least one gathering of people in the east of Belfast, and it looks peaceful at the moment. And there had been huge concern. There were WhatsApp messages shared widely by far-right activists, but also within the country as well, within Northern Ireland today, encouraging people to go out and protest. I wonder whether that is because politicians and police have actually done a very good job of de-escalating some of that.
2: Yes, it may be. And of course, it explains why we're not going into the details of the case now that the perpetrator has been charged. The police did, in this case, as they have in previous ones, end up releasing quite a lot of information about this man's background. That is like to be the reason why there are protests at all, because we have to bear in mind that, you know, there are violent acts every day perpetrated by all sorts of people in this country. But clearly the details there have hit a chord with aspects of public opinion. And, you know, it's going to be very sensitive. It's always sensitive, you know, in the summer as the marching season approaches in Northern Ireland in any case. You know, it's not surprising that we're seeing attempts to mobilise some people in that area, you know, being told to turn up wearing black with balaclavas and be prepared to fight. I mean, you can see that there will be people who try to exploit these situations.
0: Certainly. Did we hear enough from Keir Starmer today? He responded via social media, didn't he, and condemned the attack. But I wonder whether we should have heard from him directly.
2: Well, you know, at one level, I wonder if it's the job of prime ministers to respond to violent incidents on the streets, because inevitably, when they do that, they make what has happened a political matter rather than a straightforward law and order matter. So yeah, I think it was inevitable that he would respond, but I can understand why he didn't go too far. I mean, having a statement very quickly in the House of Commons, again, is pretty unusual in these circumstances.
0: Mm. I've just been hearing from a friend in the area, by the way, and she said near her, and she lives just on the outskirts of Belfast, the shops all shut at 5 p.m. It took her husband 90 minutes to get home. The roads were gridlocked with people leaving early. People were told to leave early, to leave work early in anticipation. But absolutely nothing near her, and she doesn't expect it either. But I suppose at least caution has been urged on this. Just to go back to that point of peacefulness. It's interesting, isn't it? Because although we can't go into details, there, of course, are different opinions from different parties on this. And I wonder whether there is too much. This was politicised as an issue very, very quickly, Adam. And I wonder whether there isn't enough party affiliation, whether at the moment there is too much overreach. There is too much aggression surrounding an attack when you don't always know all the details, and people are jumping on that, and that is what is aggravating. You know, because of things like social media, it is aggravating protests. Or whether, you know, different political parties have absolutely free rein, and you know, this is a democracy, they absolutely do have a right to call out anything they think might be a sort of a spike issue in this.
2: Yes, of course, and this follows all the debate following the end of the Henry Novak prosecution. And I think we can say that victim and perpetrator were of different races. So inevitably this tends to cut into political discourse more broadly. And, you know, at this time, politicians are taking their stances. You know, we saw last week Nigel Farage very quickly taking a stance over Henry Novak, and others, I think, will be involved. I think there's been some messaging involving Tommy Robinson this evening in connection with this case on social media.
0: His tweet was shared by Elon Musk.
2: Yeah.
0: So you can see how that then elevates.
2: Yeah, and this is the problem now that we live in the world of social media, that these things get called out and politicised very quickly. I mean, even the posting of the video recording this incident and the public response, you know, that kind of thing used to be pretty unusual, but now it can happen. And as people, you know from, as we know certainly from media training exercises, one point of view very seldom tells you the whole story.
0: Mm. All right, OK. Let's leave that one there and talk about equality law. The Conservative leader, Kemi Badenoch, is calling for more young black men and boys to be stopped and searched by police, insisting that the authorities have failed to save lives for fear of being called racist. Badenoch wants to triple stop and search rates to crack down on knife crime. She went on to say that public sector equality duty, this is the wider thing she was speaking about today in the wake of the murder of Henry Novak and the actions of police, has resulted in some groups being preferred over others.
3: Equality law, properly designed, should protect us all in the same way. It should be a shield, not a sword. It should protect people from discrimination. It should protect people from being treated differently because of their race, sex, religion, sexuality, disability, or age. This understanding and this principle are being perverted.
0: Kemi Badenoch there speaking earlier. Let's speak now to Kunle Ololode, who is Director and CEO of Voice for Change England and Commissioner at the Equality and Human Rights Commission. Kunle, thanks for joining myself and Adam this evening. Really appreciate it.
4: Thank you for inviting me.
0: Yeah, Kemi Badenoch here sort of presenting this as common sense, saying if you stop more black boys in a stop and search, that will result in more black lives being saved. Do you agree?
4: No, I don't. I think that, as Adam indicated, we seem to be in a bit of a political ferment at the moment, with people using a lot of the current tragedies to score points. And as much as I have a lot of time for Kemi, I think that history tells us what happens when you actually intensify stop and search, where basically the innocent get mixed up with those that might be potentially engaging in criminal activities. You get a backlash. And those of us that have memories of what happened many years ago in Brixton, when whole areas were swamped by police in stop and search exercises, the ensuing response is something that stayed with us for a long time. In addition to that, I've actually looked at some of the figures under the previous Tory government in terms of when stop and search has been intensified, and the Home Office itself has stated that there's no correlation between mass campaigns of stop and search and drops in knife crime. Indeed, there were periods where we actually did go out and intensify stop and search, and knife crime actually went up. So I think we need to look at this in a bit more rounded way and also be a bit more sophisticated in our analysis.
2: That's a very, very interesting point, because as I understand it, she was not saying that the police should increase stop and search of black people just for the sake of it. What she was trying to argue was that the law should be colourblind and that the law should be enforced equally. And if that meant that there was a particular crime that was concentrated in a particular community, then there would be an increase in stop and search. But you're saying that knife crime is not one that we see particularly, I mean the black community, predominantly amongst young men.
4: I think that the concentration of activity in specific areas tends to actually develop negative responses, not just to the immediacy of the action, but also in terms of relationships with the police. She also referenced, for example, the McPherson report and the problems that laid behind. But one of the things that I think McPherson was very clear on was stating that the police were institutionally racist. Now, I'm not here to debate the whys and wherefores of whether he was correct or not in his analysis. But certainly, I get the feeling that the police, from the early 90s onwards, were recovering from that labelling right up until today. And so it's a case of, well, you bend the stick in one direction, which is to police in a way that is more, let's say, sensitive and more targeted. And now it seems that the argument that we're seeing from politicians in the media is to push policing in the other direction, which is much, not just, as they say, equal treatment of citizens before the law, but to ensure that, as Kimmy's indicated, that if it's necessary to actually concentrate on a particular social group, then you would do so.
2: In policy terms, she was saying that she wouldn't repeal the whole Equality Act, which is a policy, for example, of Reform UK, but she wanted to cancel something called the Public Sector Equality Duty, which is to, in the public sector, to evaluate the consequences for different races in terms of the public service, including policing. Her argument would be that that would be a move towards genuine equality, colourblind provision of public sector services. What do you think?
4: Originally, the public sector equality duty was really to ensure that local authorities, public institutions like the police, hospitals, schools, fire brigade, etc., were applying equality policy in a way that benefited local communities and benefited national institutions. I think my view is that nothing is written in stone. And over the years, I think last year I was at the House of Lords marking the 15th year since the passage of the Single Equalities Act. I think it's time maybe to look at it in the round again. but not in a kind of knee-jerk reaction to a series of violent incidents in the public. You know, the piece said, as it happens, this is not the first time that the Tory government has actually looked at it. If you'll think back to David Cameron's time, he actually looked at it as part of a battle against red tape in Whitehall, and suggested even as far back as the mid-2000s that the PSED should be actually removed. My own view of it is, I think, as I say, nothing sacrosanct. It's something we should look at. But getting rid of the PSED is not going to completely address the questions of how equalities policy has been deployed in society in general. You might be able to get some pushback in the public sector, but in terms of the third sector and private sector that also use a lot of these initiatives, they're not subject to the PSED, and they're not subject to the Single Equalities Act. So you're only looking at a half of the cake.
2: She claimed that in the case of the Nottingham stabbings, the Southport killings, and also the Manchester Arena bombing, that ineffective policing and ineffective prevention, according to the reports into those situations, had resulted from trying to apply non-racist policies. Do you think there's anything in that?
4: I think, as somebody who's been around the race equality scene for approaching three decades, I think there's definitely a shift since Black Lives Matters. The idea of people being treated equally before the law, which I think drove a lot of anti-racist work and race equality work, has been superseded by, can we say, American notions of leaving that to one side now and thinking about equality in terms of race consciousness, i.e. Not being colorblind, but being color conscious. And I think that has brought with it many problems, not just for the police, but for anybody trying to pursue equality initiatives that are representative of society as a whole, and actually take into consideration the needs of society as a whole. So I do think she has a point.
0: Cunley, thanks so much for being with us. We must leave it there for time. Cunley Ololode there, who is Director and CEO of Voice for Change England and Commissioner of the Equality and Human Rights Commission. Good to have you with us. Thank you. It is Kate Borsay, it's Adam Bolton. It is Bolton's Back Half, it's Times Radio. More to come. We'll discuss Liz Truss and her CPAC UK event. That's to come. This is the Evening Edition with Kate Borsay on Times Radio with Handels Banking, where banking and wealth management come with a personal touch. 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
0: It is Kate Borsay. It's Adam Bolton. It's Bolton's back half. Just a quick update on what we're seeing, courtesy of our friends at Sky News, and reports on the ground from the Times' Constance Kampfner. There are some early signs that some of the feared unrest is starting to materialise in Belfast. Sky News are showing some pictures of what appear to be masked men dressed in black setting fire to bins. They are big sort of green bins. They look like commercial bins in the middle of a road in Belfast. And the bins were pushed near what they say is a bus parked by the side of the street. A bus or a tram. It looks like a bus, actually, on the side of the street. This is in Belfast. There are reports, and I don't know the exact location of that, but there is a peaceful protest underway in the east of Belfast. But as I said, there are some images coming through of a bit of unrest in Belfast. We'll keep you across that this evening. Time for, very briefly, for Liz Truss and her CPAC UK event, if that's okay. Adam, it's the Conservative Political Action Conference. She was invited to speak, wasn't it, last year, I think, in America. Now she's bringing it to Britain. She's going to be joined alongside some hard right speakers. Nigel Farage is apparently going to be headlining this event. Does Britain need a CPAC?
2: Well, we just heard Kunle Oluloge saying we shouldn't import American attitudes, and this is an absolutely straight import of an American organisation, the Conservative Political Action Committee. Liz Truss, since her disastrous premiership, has absolutely thrown her lot into sucking up to MAGA, and this is the latest of it. Apparently, this is going to be funded by the right-wing private investment company Legatum, and

0: events. And there's a big gala dinner, which is in honour of who? Can you guess? Former British Prime Minister. It is his gala dinner. Winston Churchill, of course. The Winston Churchill gala dinner.
1: Well, Winston Churchill can't speak for himself, but I don't think he'd be supporting it.
0: Adam Bolton, as ever, great to have you with us. Are you back again tomorrow?
2: I am.
0: Perfect. It's a date. Thank you, Adam Bolton, with us. You can also catch Adam every Sunday at 10 o'clock on Times Radio for a Sunday morning political show. Always a feast of top political guests and interrogation, I might add, from Mr. Bolton. We'll see you soon, Adam. Thanks.
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0: This is the evening edition. It's Kate Borsay. It's Times Radio. Coming up, as Donald Trump promises to retaliate after Iran allegedly shot down an American Apache attack helicopter over the Strait of Hormuz, we'll speak to retired US Army Brigadier Mark Kimmett and ask him how the US might do it. And as tensions in Northern Ireland remain high after that brutal knife attack in North Belfast last night, we'll get the latest on the ground. We'll give you as much reporting as we can. All of that to come, but the latest news headlines first with Tom Crosdale.
4: Thanks, Kate. Good evening. A 30-year-old Sudanese man has been charged with attempted murder after a man was stabbed in Belfast. He's due in court tomorrow following the attack, which has left the victim in his 40s in a serious condition in hospital. Police and politicians are calling for calm over fears anti-immigration protests could turn violent. Crowds have started to gather in the city. Matthew O'Toole is the SDLP member of the Northern Ireland Assembly for Belfast South. He's told Kate how people there are feeling.
5: There is a real sense of alarm and disquiet at violence like that. Anytime you see that kind of thing, it will upset people and it will frighten them, let's be honest. But there is also, I think, a real frustration among lots of people that online hard right actors whose motivations are unclear are trying to profit from this.
4: The suspect was granted leave to remain in September 2023, having arrived in Belfast from the Republic of Ireland earlier that year. President Trump has vowed to punish Iran after a US Army Apache helicopter was shot down. The two pilots were rescued from the Persian Gulf and are okay, but Mr. Trump says he has to respond. Meanwhile, the UN Secretary General Antonio Guterres says he's deeply alarmed by an escalation of violence in the Middle East. Reports in Lebanon say 8 people have been killed in Israeli attacks in the port city of Tyre, despite the IDF issuing an evacuation order. Edmund Fitton Brown is a former British ambassador to Yemen. He's told this programme it's important to remember the attacks are targeting Hezbollah.
6: Now, Hezbollah, of course, is hiding itself amongst the Lebanese population, and so it can be portrayed as an attack on Lebanon. But Hezbollah, of course, is also itself at war with Lebanon on a certain level, because the Lebanese government has announced multiple times that Hezbollah has to disarm, and Hezbollah has refused to disarm, and up to now, the Lebanese state has not been strong enough to challenge them.
4: Conservative leader Kemi Badenoch's calling for the use of stop and search to be tripled as part of efforts to tackle knife crime. She says it doesn't matter if more young black men and boys are stopped as a result, as it would save more black lives. Kunle Ololode from the Equality and Human Rights Commission has told Times Radio he disagrees.
7: When you actually intensify stop and search, the innocent get mixed up with those that might be potentially engaging in criminal activities. You get a backlash. In addition to that, in terms of when stop and search has been intensified and the Home Office itself has stated that there's no correlation between mass campaigns of stop and search and drops in knife crime.
4: There's a warning EU biometric checks causing long delays for British travellers may not stabilise for 2 years. An executive from border agency Frontex has addressed a summit of travel industry leaders in Westminster. And Serena Williams has made a winning return to tennis 4 years after walking away from the sport. The 23 Grand Slam champion is through to the quarterfinals of the women's doubles at Queen's after a straight sets win alongside Canadian Victoria Mboko. For a roundup of the news on demand, find the Times Radio news briefing on the Times Radio app.
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0: It is Kate Borsay. It's the Evening Edition on Times Radio. Thanks so much for being with us, by the way. We do appreciate

0: appreciate your company. It's Tuesday, June the 9th. You can continue to get in touch in all the usual ways. Please do 87222 if you're texting. Start your message with the word Times. You can also WhatsApp us 0333 003 2353. Coming up in this hour, we'll speak to retired US Army Brigadier General Mark Kimmett on the situation regarding that Apache helicopter, the US helicopter that was shot down. It is believed by an Iranian drone. That is the accusation over the Strait of Hormuz. Thankfully, all crew were rescued. But it has prompted a promised response from Donald Trump this evening. He has spoken about it in the last couple of hours. So we'll talk about what that might look like. Is it the fault of AI that there is so much joblessness here in the UK, particularly among the young? No, says Rohan Silver, the Times columnist and entrepreneur. He sets out his case with us. We'll head over to Washington and the White House for the latest from American politics this evening. And we'll also catch up with some stories in tomorrow's paper with the brilliant Jeremy Griffin, the Times and Times Radio's executive editor. So a busy hour. Do stay with us. Let's start, though, by going back to Belfast, where the situation on the streets is developing this evening. The suspect in the knife attack has now been formally charged with attempted murder, and protests have begun to gather on the streets. Joining us now live from Belfast is Amanda Ferguson. She is a Belfast-based journalist. Amanda, good evening.
1: Good evening.
0: What can you tell us, Amanda, in terms of what spikes of protest or any trouble that you've been told about or you've borne witness to this evening?
1: Yeah, like I'm obviously out on the ground, and there are a number of sort of sporadic protests popping up all over the city. There are some roads that are blocked. Police water cannon and sirens have just been sounded and heard going to another destination, and there's different sort of messaging that there may be a bin on fire. That there doesn't seem to be any widespread violence. There's some suggestion that there are some people out on the streets wearing balaclavas and so on, but it's happening in like sporadic places all over the place, like Omagh, Cookstown, inner city, North Belfast, on the Shore Road and the Antrim Road as well. But some of it's peaceful. Nothing has kicked off into full-scale rioting or anything at this point. And I've been liaising with the police, and we're due to get an update at some point, either later tonight or in the morning. For now, it's a bit tense, but there's no suggestion of widespread rioting.
0: Yeah, so some single incidents so far. As you said, there is an area of Belfast where some bins appear to have been set on fire. They look like commercial bins, and they were then plonked next to what looks like a bus. We've heard
1: the glider bus in East Belfast. East and west.
0: Okay, so that is East Belfast. The incident, of course, took place in North Belfast. Is some of these protests, some of the small pockets of it anyway, is that related to any affiliation? Just explain how Belfast works and why it's more likely that actually if you are going to see unrest related to this attack, it might be concentrated within certain areas.
1: Well, it depends. Obviously, there are protest points in across the divide, but because we've had calls for protests from far right agitators in Britain, you might be more likely to find people who have a British identity rather than an Irish identity. But it's happening in areas all across the place. There's no sort of set, this is the type of person that's out on the streets. And obviously the issues around immigration and migration are sort of a hot topic across Europe essentially, but there's no sort of cohesive sense that it's all being orchestrated by one particular set of people or one particular set of persons. There's a lot of people out having a nosy about what's happening, and people driving around and rubbernecking when they see journalists out on the ground as well. But at the site earlier of the knife attack last night, there was no sense of any trouble, but there were just people having a look at what the police sort of searching in drains and searching in grassland in around the area. And obviously there's a man due in court tomorrow, so we need to be careful about what we say on that. But that's kind of the you know, the state of play at the minute. You can hear sirens sporadically, but whenever you only have one set of eyes, it's hard to tell exactly what's
0: yes.
1: happening everywhere.
0: Yeah, I'm just looking at pictures of that bus now, which was to which those bins were sort of shoved up against, and the bus is now completely engulfed in flames and producing quite a heavy acrid black smoke coming from it. This is courtesy of pictures from our friends at Sky News.
2: Okay.
0: We've also heard from Constance Kampfner of the Times. She's on the ground and she reports that about 300 protesters, Amanda, have gathered on the corner of Lanark Way and the Shankill Road at 8 o'clock. I believe that that's also East Belfast, and said the Lord's Prayer for the victim. In Northern Ireland, we've seen a lot of bloodshed, enough anger, and this is a woman speaking over a megaphone before the group started to march. She said, in Northern Ireland, we've seen a lot of bloodshed, enough anger and enough violence that we stand in solidarity with all the people in Northern Ireland. That is an important message to get across. The group comprised of mainly men in black coats with a few women and children present. Some protesters were holding British and Israeli flags. That is interesting.
1: Well, you usually find that whenever there's an international conflict, that people in Northern Ireland will pick a side. You're more likely to see Israeli flags in areas that identify more closely with a British identity, and you're more likely to see Palestinian flags, for example, in areas that identify solely with an Irish identity. What we know is that on the street tonight, there may be some people wearing balaclavas, but there will also be just some peaceful people just wanting to see what's happening or to make some sort of protest on the ground. But Lanark Way isn't actually in East Belfast. That's in a separate part of the city that links the Shankill and the Falls.
0: Okay.
1: And depending on what bit of it, it depends on what part of Belfast that you're actually in at the time.
0: Okay, all right. So it covers a fairly extensive area. We do know, of course, about the victim who is in hospital. We understand still. We got confirmation from the PSNI today that the victim had sustained injuries to his eyes, face, and back. We also can confirm that this is not a terror attack. That was also laid out today.
1: That's right. At the PSNI press conference earlier, the Assistant Chief Constable Ryan Henderson said at this stage, after liaison with counter-terror police, that it's established that it's not a terror-related motive at this point. But they did stress that they are in the early part of the investigation. The injured party is a man in his 40s who has been treated in hospital and remains in a serious condition.
0: Okay. Amanda, we've obviously seen these small bits of action on the streets come about in the last sort of half an hour or so. Is there still concern that more could happen this evening as it gets dark? What is your feeling on that?
1: Yeah, it could be. You know, I'm sitting here in North Belfast and I can see about 100 people who are just calmly, quietly, peacefully walking away, men, women and children as well. But there are some people who are intent on violence in these sort of circumstances. So we'll just have to see what happens. The police haven't sent out any sort of high alerts up to this point. It's a case of monitoring what's happening. And also, I know it sounds ridiculous, but the weather can play a part in this as well, that if it's raining too much, people will go inside. It just depends on the area in particular that you're referring to.
0: Mm-hmm.
1: I'm going to have to go. Actually, yep. Okay.
0: Okay, Amanda, cheers. Bye. Thank you. Goodbye. That is Amanda Ferguson, who is a Belfast-based journalist. Our appreciation to her for speaking to us. It is, of course, a busy evening. She's in North Belfast this evening. And of course, the safety of our reporters, anyone who speaks to us here at Times Radio, is absolutely paramount. So we appreciate speaking to Amanda there. I think we can move on to our next story this half hour. And we will, of course, keep across the situation in Belfast, where there are small spikes of protests this evening. Some are peaceful, but there is one incident in East Belfast where there is a bus on fire after bins were set alight and placed next to the bus. It's producing quite, you know, acrid liquid black smoke at the moment, but that is probably the largest bit of activity that we have seen. Nothing like what was feared in terms of the mass mobilisation of protesters across the city just yet, and hopefully for the rest of the evening. Now, it is 14 minutes past eight. Donald Trump has vowed that the US will respond to Iran allegedly shooting down an American Apache helicopter over the Strait of Hormuz. No US servicemen were harmed in the attack, with the two crew members being successfully rescued. Writing on Truth Social, the president said the United States must of necessity respond to this attack. Just hours ago, the president said he favoured diplomacy over strikes.
2: We're very close to having a very, very good, strong, powerful deal. If we go and bomb, which we can do very easily if we want, and we spend another 2 or 3 weeks bombing, they'll have nothing left whatsoever, but you won't have the strait open for months. If we do the bombing, you know, a lot of people are going to be killed. Who wants to do that? I don't. And we'll have a signed document that's actually stronger than doing the bombing. What has proven to be a very powerful thing is the blockade. The blockades turned out to be much stronger than bombing.
0: That was Donald Trump speaking fairly recently. Let's speak to the retired US Army Brigadier General Mark Kimmett. Mark, good evening to you.
3: How are you?
0: Very well. Look, thank you for being with us. I wonder how you think the US will respond to this downing of an American Apache helicopter.
3: Listen, as you know, President Trump can be quite unpredictable. I think that even though he has announced over Truth Social that he must respond, I think the fact that the airmen were shot down but were not killed or seriously injured may mitigate his initial response.
0: Okay. All right. So meaning he might not respond, or he may do so in a light way?
3: Again, I think all of us have learned to expect the unexpected with Donald Trump. I don't think he will respond so heavily that it will break the ceasefire significantly or cause both sides to pull away from the negotiating table.
0: Okay, understood. So he's not going to jeopardize that. Meanwhile, there is a lot of conversations happening about Israel derailing this ceasefire. They have already taken action in southern Lebanon since that ceasefire agreed between Iran and the US, and seem to be, many might interpret, on their own mission, regardless of what Donald Trump is saying.
3: Well, I think you've improperly characterized the situation. Yes, there is an agreement between Lebanon and Israel for a ceasefire, but the Lebanon government is incapable of controlling the actions of Hezbollah. Hezbollah has said they will not be bound by the ceasefire, nor does Iran say they will be bound by the ceasefire. And the lack of Hezbollah's agreement of the ceasefire, candidly, gives a legitimacy to the continued attacks by Israel.
0: Okay, that is interesting. I wonder on your overall assessment then, Mark Kimmett, on where we are right now with this. We were speaking to Robert Pape, who has modelled for many years conflict between the US and Iran, and his thoughts were pretty dramatic. He thought this would continue into January. That is what his modelling tells us, or tells him. I wonder on your assessment, if I'm to dig into that expertise of yours, about how long you think this might continue, how urgent a resolution needs to be found, can be found even. It feels like we are being told all the time that we're very close to it, but I suppose reality, the situation on the ground and the reality of it is something quite different.
3: Well, I would caution everybody to first of all understand that this is not a deal, but it is a framework for further negotiations. I would also note that our Vietnam negotiations took about 7 years before there was an agreement, and about 4 years for the Afghan agreement. So I think we should be very careful about expecting too much too quickly. I would say if this thing was settled in a series of days to include a signed agreement between two sides, that would be close to miraculous.
0: Yeah, yeah. And it also might be short-sighted and very temporary too. Look, thank you for being with us. We always appreciate your expertise here on Times Radio. A retired US Army Brigadier General Mark Kimmett, good to speak to you this evening. Thank you. It's Kate Borsey. It's the evening edition on Times Radio with Handelsbanken and Real Relationship Banking. 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Coming up, is AI to blame for levels of joblessness here in the UK? No, says the Times columnist Rohan Silver. He's an entrepreneur. He'll state his case next with us here. Stay with us.
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0: It is Kate Borsey. It is the Evening Edition on Times Radio. Thanks so much for being with us. Let's give you the latest on David Sullivan, the West Ham co-owner. This comes, of course, after the joint Times-BBC Panorama investigation outlining claims made against the billionaire owner of West Ham, who's been accused of abusing his power to prey on young women for sex, with allegations dating back to the 1980s. He has said repeatedly that he intends to fight his corner on this, by the way. He disputes allegations. We now understand that David Sullivan has been banned from contact with the West Ham women's team and youth team since 2023. So let's find out how this sort of fits into the picture, if you like, with Hugo Chambray, who's sports reporter at TalkSport. Hugo, good evening. Thank you for being with us. Just tell us how this fits into the David Sullivan story, I suppose.
10: Yeah, evening, Kate. So more and more is coming out about the former West Ham chair, David Sullivan. And the latest is that, as you say, he had been banned from attending youth and women's matches at the football club because of safeguarding concerns. Now, that was back in 2023 because he was made the subject of a Football Association investigation after the governing body was notified of historical allegations against him. That safeguarding group compromised the club, the FA, and the local authority, who then prevented him from having access to the club's youth and women's team. So that meant that he wasn't allowed around them, and he wasn't allowed to attend their matches either. Now, he continually appeared regularly at men's matches in his role as co-chair. That's the role that he resigned at the weekend ahead of this Times and BBC Panorama investigation, which alleges that he was accused of abusing his power to prey on young women for sex in claims that date back to the 1980s.
0: We know the Independent Football Regulator has said it's contacted West Ham over these extremely serious allegations. This relates to the allegations in the Times BBC Panorama investigation from those seven women who've come forward. So the Independent Football Regulator contacted West Ham about those. It says it's seeking urgent information from him about his suitability for the role, and it might not stop there.
10: Yeah, absolutely. So the football regulator could actually force David Sullivan to sell his stake in West Ham. Now, despite, as we said, he's stepping away from that co-chair role at the weekend, he is still the biggest shareholder in the club. He owns 38.8% of the club. So the football regulator is a very, very new thing. It's only been around for, well, less time than the Labour government that we have in place at the moment. And so this is a real test of how much teeth does the football regulator have? Would they be willing to get involved in this? I mean, clearly they're looking into these accusations, but do they have the sway? Are they willing to get involved and potentially force David Sullivan to sell his share? I mean, he's been involved in football for more than 30 years, and as you say, strenuously denies all of these allegations. And he says the reason he stepped away from being co-chair of the club is to deal with these accusations in private.
0: Yeah, he calls them factually incorrect and entirely false, decades-old allegations concerning my personal life, describing the investigation as fundamentally unfair. We should say that the Independent Football Regulator has come about as a result of the Football Governance Act that became law last year, I think, and it gives the regulator powers to take ownership away from club owners. If this was to happen, if ownership was demanded to be released from David Sullivan, if he had to give that up, that would be an extremely high profile and important use of that new law and that new regulator.
10: Yeah, and I think when these laws of the Football Governance Act came into place and the independent regulator came about just last year, the suggestion was that these powers, which are to expel any figures it considers unsuitable, emphasising honesty and integrity. Now, we sort of thought those powers would be used in the form of an acquisition of a club. Mm-hmm. So if an owner came about that the football regulator deemed unsuitable, then they would be barred from
0: they have increased powers over that, wouldn't they?
10: Yeah. Exactly. But what do you do when someone is already a majority shareholder at a club like West Ham and these accusations come about? That is a question for the football regulator, and we'll have to see where they take it.
0: Yeah, look, really fascinating. Thank you for joining us, Hugo. Really appreciate it. Hugo Chambray is a sports reporter at TalkSport, just laying that out for us so well. Thank you, Hugo. Let's move on to a piece from tomorrow's paper. We promise you on this show a sneak peek at what's happening in tomorrow's paper. Just before we do that, by the way, I'm just My attention is drawn again to pictures that we're getting through from our friends at Sky News in Belfast. And of course, we are across the developing story this evening, which is the fear that widespread protests would be happening across the city. And I can say that has not happened, but there are spikes of protests and there are police in riot gear. We've seen pictures this evening of them advancing down a road. And that is sort of standard police formation for riot police who are trying to protect an area. There are six police vans are being mobilised in that particular movement of police. People were throwing objects at those police vans, by the way. One of them appeared to be a traffic cone. So those vans moving down streets which have been closed off, it appears. It looks like we're in East Belfast still here at the moment. And the vans start moving towards protesters, pushing back towards a large traffic junction. And we know that a bus has caught fire this evening after two bins that were set alight were put next to the bus and the whole bus went up in flames. At the moment, there's been a couple of peaceful protests as well. There's been a prayer said in another area of the city with people just sort of silently marking that moment, silently marking that protest. No huge amounts of trouble, but as I said, a few incidents here that we're bringing you this evening live on the show. We'll keep you updated as the evening continues. Now, artificial intelligence, let's talk about that. It's having an ever-increasing impact on every corner of our lives, from medicine, communication, the environment to jobs. But the optimism felt by its proponents is not shared by all, particularly among those navigating an increasingly competitive job market. Is AI to blame for our joblessness? Well, according to research carried out by King's College London, 6 in 10 believe that AI will eliminate more jobs than it creates. Let's speak to Rohan Silver, Times columnist and entrepreneur, who argues in the paper tomorrow that will not be the case. And you have the receipts to show it, Rohan. Good evening.
11: Yeah, well, look, as someone once said, prediction is often difficult, especially about the future. So, you know, with that, but with that caveat, it is really interesting looking, and I completely understand why people are worried. Interesting, I think, right now, as I do in the paper tomorrow, to look at what's happening with unemployment in the UK for adults and young people, and what's happening in the US and Australia. So two countries where AI is also being kind of adopted across the economy. And what you see when you look at those numbers is that unemployment and employment in the US and Australia is really stable. You know, for young people, for adults, in Australia, part-time workers are getting more and more hours. The numbers are moving in the right direction. It's only in the UK where you see really catastrophic increases in unemployment, especially for young people. We've now got record numbers of young people not in education, work or training. So something really bad is happening in the UK. And as I write in the piece, it's not AI, it's AR in the UK. It's Angela Rayner and government okay. policy that, you know, very, very well-meaning, but has made it, you know, much, much more expensive to, you know, recruit and keep workers on your books, especially young people. And we're talking like a 20% increase just in the wage, in the minimum wage for apprentices. Again, very well-meaning, but is having a catastrophic effect, sadly. And I totally understand why people, you know, want to blame AI. I would probably do the same, but the numbers simply don't bear that out.
0: Yeah, and look, what you say, Rohan, echoes what we hear from business leaders, individual businesses, people connected to the industry, politicians as well. They constantly cite businesses being absolutely strangled by those increased employer NI, minimum wage, workers' rights. Incidentally, have you tried the new jobs tool that the UK government launched? I think it was yesterday Keir Starmer launched this. He called it a job centre in your pocket. So kind of ironically, AI is being touted by the government as something to help you get a job. That is how much it won't affect you going out of work. It is there to get you into work.
11: Well, there's, you know, it, as much as I am a believer in technology, a new app or whatever would be pretty low down on my list of fixes if I was government. Look, if you are worried about the impact that AI is going to have and squeezing workers, the last thing you do is make it way, way more expensive to have humans on your books. And that's precisely what the British government is doing right now. What I also try and do in the piece, though, is sort of look ahead, which is the more difficult bit. Because you might say, again, not unreasonably, well, all right, I buy the argument that the British government is having a negative impact on employment. But anyway, regardless, AI is going to kind of wipe out loads of jobs. And I sort of try and make two points in the piece. And I'll start with the first one, which is that, you know, 10 years ago, the technologist Geoffrey Hinton very confidently asserted that in 10 years from 2016, i.e. right now, there'd be no more radiologists employed in America because, or in Western countries, because AI is so much better at analysing scans and medical images than humans. Mm. So therefore, why have any radiologists? What has actually happened, if you look at the numbers in America, is the number of radiologists employed has gone up by about 25%. And the reason for that is that AI is making those workers much more productive, so that they can analyse more scans more quickly, more cheaply. And the result of that is patients, humans, are having more scans done. And so rather than AI reducing jobs, it's actually led to an increase. And it's exactly the same dynamic with computer programmers right now. Again, very confidently assumed AI, very good at coding, would replace human software engineers. And the numbers are way up and are projected, according to the American Bureau of Labor Statistics, to, you know, increase by, you know, high double digit, well, sort of, you know, up to 20% growth in the number of computer programmers over the next decade. So, you know, it's a really, you know, you've got to be careful, I think, some of these prognostications about apocalypse. We're already seeing, as I say, radiologists, computer programmers, the reality going exactly the opposite way to these kind of, you know, very alarming predictions.
0: Simon's been in touch to say, surely if AI doesn't take more jobs than it creates, then it must be as inefficient as us, in which case, what's the point? I suppose that's one way to look at it, Simon. My magic mantra, Rohan, is you won't lose your job to AI, you'll lose it to someone who knows how to use AI. I've returned to that time and time again. It is my golden nugget. Thank you for being with us. Rohan Silver with a look at his piece. Thank you for sharing it with us. In tomorrow's paper, it'll be up online a bit later on as well. Rohan Silver, Times columnist and entrepreneur, thank you for being with us. Really appreciate it. Now, there's more to come from the United States. Donald Trump's $70 billion immigration bill. It looks likely to pass into law. And we'll also look at accusations that the vice president is embroiled in a political stunt to investigate Minnesota Democrats over fraud. That's the accusation anyway. We'll dig into that next with our evening edition Trump Dump. Let's get the headlines first with Tom Crosdale.
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12: Thanks, Kate. Good evening. A 30-year-old Sudanese man's due in court tomorrow charged with attempted murder following a stabbing in Belfast. The victim, in his 40s, is in a serious condition in hospital. Political figures and police chiefs are calling for calm over fears anti-immigration protests could turn violent. Crowds have started gathering at various locations around the city and beyond, and a bus in East Belfast has been set on fire. Amanda Ferguson's a journalist in Northern Ireland.
13: Obviously, the issues around immigration and migration are sort of a hot topic across Europe, essentially, but there's no sort of cohesive like sense that it's all being orchestrated by one particular set of people or one particular set of persons. There's a lot of people out having a nosy about what's happening and people driving around.
12: Elsewhere, we're just hearing dozens of police officers have been deployed to stop protesters from moving along a road in Southampton. President Trump's promised to retaliate, accusing Iran of shooting down a US Army helicopter above the Persian Gulf. The two pilots were rescued from the water and are thought to be uninjured. Leader of the Conservatives, Kemi Badenoch, says lives will be saved if more young black men and boys are stopped and searched. She claims authorities failed to stop the Nottingham, Southport and Manchester arena attacks as they were worried about being called racist. Critics say the tactic doesn't work, though. Ben Stokes is said to be considering his future as England captain. He and teammate Gus Atkinson have been referred to cricket's independent regulator over a breach of team protocols. The ECB says they're involved in an incident in a nightclub yesterday, hours after their first test win over New Zealand. For a roundup of the news on demand, find the Times Radio news briefing on the Times Radio app.
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0: It is the evening edition. It's Kate Borsay with you on Times Radio. It's that time of night again. It's the Trump Dump, where we get the latest from the White House, Washington and beyond, with a Washington-based guest this evening. It is the Wall Street Journal's national politics reporter, Sabrina Siddiqui. Good evening, Sabrina.
1: Good to see you.
0: Really good to have you on. Let's take a little dive around U.S. politics. Republicans in the House are hoping to pass a $70 billion bill, which will fund the agencies on the front line of Donald Trump's crackdown on undocumented immigration. The Secure America Act passed the Senate last week after a months-long standoff with Democrats. The bill allocates $38 billion to immigration and Customs Enforcement, ICE, $26 billion to Customs and Border Protection, and $5 more to the Department of Homeland Security. Here in the UK, those figures seem huge to us. How big are they in the context of immigration enforcement in previous iterations of different acts?
1: It's a pretty considerable amount of money toward immigration enforcement. I mean, border security and immigration enforcement, to be fair, has been part of several administrations in terms of priorities for funding, but it's how it's being used. And I think what's different about President Trump and his administration is so much of that funding is going toward building up immigrations and customs enforcement, ICE, to support the kind of mass deportation efforts that people have seen unfolding across the country ever since President Trump took office. And, you know, it's been quite contentious because of some of the other things President Trump wanted to have included in this package, such as $1 billion in security funds for his ballroom project, another fund to try and support people who say they're victimized by the government. Some of those now have been resolved amid Republican opposition. But this will, without any question, tie Republicans to the president's controversial immigration tactics going into midterm elections this November.
0: We've not reported an awful lot on ICE recently since those awful shootings, the killings in the states. I just wonder, are they still on the ground? Are they operating? What is the general picture there?
1: Well, there's no doubt that ICE is still operating across the country. And on any given day, you might still hear stories from different places of people being picked up. I think one thing that happened after those high profile shootings of two Americans and killings, frankly, of two Americans, Renee Good and Alex Preddy, there was definitely a lot of pushback from Republicans and supporters of the president. And so you did see a little bit of a withdrawal from having ICE patrolling the streets of these cities in large numbers and dragging people around and you know, dragging them from the street, from inside restaurants and schools and churches. It doesn't mean that they're still not there. And I think that it's something the president has still doubled down on, and he's added, his administration has created thousands of new roles for ICE agents with very little training in a bid to meet these very large deportation targets that he has. So it is, without question, still a priority. I think just because you're not seeing the kinds of clashes that you saw several months ago, it's not as much in the news. It doesn't mean it's not happening.
0: Yeah, okay. All right. Let's talk about the Vice President, J.D. Vance, now. He's been accused of a political stunt after asking the Department of Justice to investigate the governor of Minnesota and his rival in the 2024 election, Mike Waltz, over accusations of fraud. The Republican-controlled Oversight Committee in the House of Representatives have released a 205-page report which alleges that Waltz and his Attorney General, Keith Ellison, knew about widespread taxpayer fraud in social programs in the state and failed to act. Can you tell us a little bit more about this, Sabrina?
1: Right. So there's been this effort by the Trump administration to crack down on what they claim is fraud with respect to government spending programs around health care, around child care centers, nursing homes, and Democratic Governor Tim Walz, who's in the state of Minnesota. That's actually where a lot of this investigation on the part of the Trump administration began. And I think that while there are a lot of people who agree that there may be some fraud in some of these social services programs, and there are perhaps some measures that could be implemented to ensure better oversight of how they are used and how funds are dispersed, it does raise eyebrows that Tim Walz was Vice President Kamala Harris's running mate in the 2024 election, stood up there on the debate stage with J.D. Vance. And there are Democrats who say, because this is something the administration is trying to do across the country, there are Democrats who say that a lot of the fraud allegations that the Trump administration is making public are disproportionately targeting Democratic-led states and not so much targeting Republican-led states, even though if there is fraud happening, it is likely happening all over the country, not only in the states that are controlled by Democrats.
0: Yeah, I mean, the ballooning fraud led Walz to end his bid for a third term as governor. And as you say, some has been found, but it's just the extent of it. There was a case here, the largest scheme, it's a $250 million dollar fraud. It involved a COVID-era non-profit called Feeding Our Future. It submitted false claims that the group fed children, but instead the money was used to fund the lavish lifestyles. That's what the federal government said. The orchestrator of the scheme, Amy Bock, was recently sentenced to nearly 42 years in prisons, and dozens of others, largely Somalis, have been prosecuted as part of the case. So as you say, there has been a case to answer, and many will say, well, justice has been done on that, but it seems that fraud in the state of Minnesota is a fixation for the Trump administration. Have we heard anything from Walz or Ellison?
1: Well, you know, what Keith Ellison, who's also a fairly prominent Democrat and a former congressman, said is that he referred to this as a political stunt from an administration, that this is a quote, that uses the machinery of government to target its perceived opponents while extending leniency to those aligned with its interests. So Walz, we're still waiting to hear what he has to say, but it goes back to this idea that Democrats believe that these allegations are being disproportionately leveraged against the administration's political opponents. And if the administration was serious about combating fraud, which, to be clear, has not been found to be on a large, massive scale with respect to government spending programs, but if they were in fact trying to go after it meaningfully, that it would not just be a fixation with Minnesota and with members of the opposing party.
0: Okay, all right. So that is J.D. Vance versus Tim Walz. Fuel prices not too high. This is the claim from Donald Trump, despite it being around a dollar more expensive per gallon than at the same time last year. Trump has insisted U.S. fuel prices are not very high, relatively speaking. The president has repeatedly faced pressure over domestic fuel prices, which have surged, of course, since the decision to go to war with Iran earlier this year. When questioned about when Americans could expect prices to start dropping, Trump had this to say.
2: A lot of oil is coming out of the Hormuz Strait. A lot of it is coming out. And if you notice, the price is not very high, relatively speaking. I mean, it's lower than during the Biden administration. And he wasn't stopping a country from having a nuclear weapon. He didn't even know what we were talking about.
0: Yeah, just slightly away from the point there then. Trump's claim that prices were higher under Biden. Is that accurate, Sabrina?
1: Well, what President Trump is referring to is record high gas prices in 2022 that were mostly exacerbated by the war in Ukraine, which right. similarly had tightened the global oil supply. Having said that, I don't think it does much to change the fact that gas prices are considerably up under his watch because of the war in Iran. You mentioned that figure, about a dollar more expensive than they were around the same time last year. And this is coming at a time when the top issue for voters in these upcoming midterm elections remains cost of living. And the energy prices actually were a big part of driving inflation to 3.8% last month, which is the highest increase that the U.S. has recorded since 2023. So now if you add that to the squeeze that Americans are already feeling with respect to the cost of groceries, the cost of travel, it's just making for a very challenging political climate for Republicans who are trying to maintain control of both the House and the Senate in November.
0: Okay, all right. Donald Trump's been booed at a basketball game. Let's have a listen. That was New York's reaction to Donald Trump appearing on the Jumbotron during, you have to explain that to us, during the national anthem at the NBA Finals at Madison Square Gardens last night. The president was there to watch the Knicks play the Spurs in Game 3 in the best of seven finals alongside the team's owner, James Dolan. What is a Jumbotron, for those that don't know, Sabrina?
1: Well, a jumbotron is the giant screen that appears at the top center of any sporting arena, frankly. And, you know, that's where you see the crowd reactions.
0: So it's
1: and
0: the big screen, effectively.
1: It's the big screen that's right up above the court. Okay. And that's where they show celebrities. It's where that whole kiss cam happens, if they do that whole thing where they want everyone to dance. So not the reaction President Trump would be hoping for, especially in his own home city, or hometown, I should say, of New York. But at the same time, not unexpected, given the progressive nature of New York City, which also currently is led by Mayor Mamdani, very much, you know, a popular progressive politician of the moment. So, you know, I think the fact that it happened during the national anthem, of course, probably added a bit of salt to the wound. But I wouldn't say it's a very unexpected reaction for someone like President Trump in New York City, which has very liberal politics. You know, but at the same time, for someone who takes these things very personally, I would imagine President Trump did not take kindly to that reaction.
0: Yeah. Has he said anything about this, Sabrina?
1: I did not see his reaction at the moment. I have not seen it. I mean,
0: I haven't seen anything either.
1: But that he has not taken to Truth Social, but that might just be because it does sting, and he is very proud of the fact that he is, he, you know, he believes himself to be a New Yorker. But again, you know, it added a bit of tension, frankly. I think the other piece to this is people have paid thousands of dollars for these tickets. And thanks to the security arrangements that had to be made to accommodate the first sitting president to attend an NBA Finals game, people were waiting outside. People had paid thousands to be there for hours to be screened. And so I think it just, you know, made the environment a little more contentious, at least going in. Probably didn't help that the Knicks lost, but still looked like
0: okay.
1: favorites to win. If you want that bit of sports analysis?
0: The shots that appeared to show him sleeping—he had his eyes closed. Critics said it was the most expensive taxpayer-funded nap. Thank you, Sabrina Siddiqui, U.S.-based reporter. There, Sabrina Siddiqui is national politics reporter for the Wall Street Journal. Thank you for being with us. Now let's head to Northern Ireland and speak to the former BBC Northern Ireland editor Mark Davenport. He's in central Belfast. Mark, good evening to you. Thank you for being with us.
3: Good evening.
0: We're getting reports, Mark, of various incidents, smaller protests, I suppose, some of them more significant than others, across different parts of the city. Tell us what you've seen and what you're experiencing.
3: Well, right now I'm in the centre of Belfast, and where I am is fairly quiet, but certainly I've seen some pictures on social media of disturbances elsewhere in the city. Probably the most significant has been the burning of what's known as a glider bus in Belfast. That's a sort of a flexi articulated bus, which provides the service that joins together East and West Belfast. So they're pretty expensive vehicles, and it looks like one has been hijacked and burned in East Belfast, which is a mainly sort of Protestant Unionist area of the city. I think there have also been gatherings elsewhere in the city, and I also saw on social media some gatherings in other towns, such as Bangor, which is also mainly a unionist area of Northern Ireland. And this is all in response to the calls there have been on social media for gatherings after that horrendous stabbing incident that we've been hearing about during the course of the day that took place last night in North Belfast.
0: Yeah, we've been hearing about protests in Glasgow and Southampton. I just wonder if you're able to stand any of that up. Southampton, of course, saw those violent protests last week in reaction to the information that came out about the murder of Henry Novak, the young student, at the hands of a Sikh man who had accused Novak of racism. Anything you're able to confirm on Glasgow or Southampton at all, Mark?
3: I can't give you anything in terms of what's happening on the ground there right now, but certainly I know that there were calls on social media from various right-wing activists, or indeed various social media accounts that were pretty nameless, for protests across the whole of the UK. And some of those calls that had come from the likes of Stephen Yaxley Lennon, also known as Tommy Robinson, or from the Restore Party, I think, Rupert Lowe's the MP, they've also been echoed by the likes of Elon Musk, who has given them a great deal of credence and a lot of followers. He's got about 90 million last time I checked in terms of the retweets. So, yeah, those kind of social media calls have gone out into different areas. And so it may well be that people have heeded some of that.
0: All right. Well, Mark, thank you so much for being with us. We do appreciate it. Obviously, your safety is absolutely paramount. We do appreciate you speaking to us in the city centre of Belfast. That is Mark Davenport, who's a former BBC Northern Ireland editor. It's Kate Borsett. It is the evening edition on Times Radio. Coming up, we'll take a sneak peek inside tomorrow's paper. 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
0: So a peek inside tomorrow's paper. In it, a quiet revolution in Ukraine. Drone technology seizes the initiative from Moscow by crucial Russian supply lines to Crimea. That is one of the stories. Could young workers soon raid their state pension early? We'll have a look at a new proposal on that. And of course, the brutal knife attack in Belfast is sparking a political row over immigration, alongside praise for brave bystanders who fought back in that attack last night. Jeremy Griffin is the Times and Times Radio's executive editor.
7: Trying to piece together really what happened and then analyse the aftermath, really, Kate. We can't get away from this undercurrent of violence at the moment. It seems almost every week there's another incident to discuss, each of which constitute more than just the act of violence itself. And that's why the Times is putting a lot into its reporting. Just a bit of the backstory for those who haven't yet caught up with it. Officers were called to Kinnaird Avenue in Belfast at approximately 10:30 p.m. following reports of a violent assault that has since sent shockwaves through the local community. The suspect, who was initially believed by police to be Somali, was later confirmed as a Sudanese national. The victim, who was a man in his 40s, sustained significant injuries to his eyes and slash wounds to his face. Police say the attack was very distressing, but is not being treated as terror-related, we've been told. A kitchen knife was recovered at the scene, and police confirmed they're not seeking anyone else in connection with the incident. Now, video footage of the attack, which is on thetimes.com and on our live app, appears to show the assailant holding a man on the ground before being confronted by members of the public. And one of those who intervened, Matthew McTiernan, has been praised for his bravery. Actually, his partner spoke to reporters on behalf of his family, expressing pride in his actions, stating that he hopefully saved a man's life. Now, Mr. McTiernan later described arriving at the scene by chance and intervening to protect the victim. He actually hit him with a hurling stick. Hilary Benn, who's the Northern Ireland secretary, he appealed instead for calm, Hilary Benn. He warned that political leaders must work to reduce tensions, noting that it's innocent people who suffer when they fail to do so. And uppermost in his mind, Kate, will be last week's violent scenes in Southampton, of course, following the conviction of the teenager Henry Novak's murderer, a British-born Sikh. So a joint statement from the leaders of Northern Ireland's main political parties condemned the brutality of the attack. They urged the public not to share graphic images of the incident and warned that doing so would only re-traumatise those involved. But as I say, there are mounting concerns that the incident could be exploited by far-right activists, with reports circulating of online calls for protests. We'll cover all of this in detail. Given what I've just said about the possibility of protest, it's very much a live story.
0: Yeah, we are right across that on the show, as our listeners know this evening. Plenty of opportunity and plenty of eyes across that for us as well. Jez, let's talk about another story that you're covering. It is a dispatch from Ukraine, and it's totally fascinating. We were reporting last week how, in terms of territory grab, the Ukrainians are actually making significantly more advances than the Russians are at the moment. And there's a fascinating piece here about mid-range drone technology and how this might be helping.
7: That's right. Crucial to it, in fact. An army marches on its stomach is a battlefield truth attributed to Napoleon. But for senior lieutenant Vladimir Murchuk, who's stationed in Kharkiv, it's even simpler. No logistics, no missions, he said. In tomorrow's Times, we're looking at a quiet yet critical shift in the war in Ukraine. It's a development that's fundamentally changing the way the front line is being fought. So for years, Ukraine has had access to mid-range drones, but they were limited by a reliance on foreign-made engines, mostly from China. Manufacturers could only produce about 20 to 30 a month. But that, as Jack Clover relates in his latest dispatch, has changed. Ukraine's revolutionised its domestic production during the course of this war. Engines are now made locally, and production has surged to hundreds of drones a month. And these aren't small toys, mind. They're payloads of up to 150 kilograms, capable of hitting targets 30 to 150 kilometres behind enemy lines. This middle strike capability that you mentioned is putting immense pressure on Russian supply chains. The essential highways from southern Russia via Mariupol to Crimea are now effectively under the control of Ukrainian drone pilots. And when these supply lines are cut, well, the effect's immediate and devastating for the Russian military. Trucks stop moving to the front, and infantry units starved of fuel and supplies are forced to operate as mules, if you like, trudging miles on foot just to get basic water and fuel to their positions. The impact isn't just felt by the military, I should say. It's rippling through the occupied territories. We're seeing reports and pictures of severe shortages in the Donbass and Crimea. Petrol stations are running dry. I saw some photographs of that today. Supermarkets have empty shelves. Food rationing has been introduced. In some cases, residents are actually abandoning their cars because they simply can't find fuel, relying instead on overloaded public transport. And it's a level of disruption that analysts say has never been seen in these areas before.
0: Let's talk about pensions, because the age of state pension currently at 66, but it's going to go up to 67, isn't it, in a couple of years, and then again to 68 between 20

0: significant think tank, which has proposed that workers between the ages of 28 and 40 should be able to access 1 year's worth of their full new state pension early. That's a lump sum of roughly £12,500. Now, to qualify, you'd need to have already clocked up at least 10 years of national insurance contributions. The trade-off would be that in return for the cash injection today, you'd retire 1 year later than you otherwise would have, although that would be some 40 years down the line. As you say, the think tank describes Britain as facing a crisis of opportunity. Research suggests around a third of adults expect to receive an inheritance or financial gift during their lifetime. But for those without that safety net, the doors to home ownership and financial stability are often locked. And the stated goal here is simple: tackle wealth inequality by giving young people access to this capital. The hope is to help them clear expensive debts or get a foot on the housing ladder. And a survey suggests over half of young people would take the offer if it were on the table. But as you can imagine, the proposal has drawn immediate caution from industry experts, including Tom Selby of the pensions firm AJ Bell, who we spoke to and warned that while this might provide a much-needed short-term boost, it is effectively raiding the cookie jar. Beyond having one less year of pension income in later life, there's the issue of the triple lock, the guarantee that the state pension rises every year. By taking a chunk out of that money now, young workers would miss out on the decades of growth that those payments would have accumulated. That's if it stays in place, of course, because that is always a live issue. There are also fears about the broader economic impact. Critics point out that handing cash to potential home buyers without increasing the actual supply of housing could simply drive property prices even higher.
1: Jez, thank you very much. Jeremy Griffin is executive editor of The Times and Times Radio. These stories are up online at thetimes.com. If they're not there just yet, they soon will be. And of course, all feature in tomorrow's paper. Cheers, Jez.
0: Thanks, Kate.
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1: It is the evening edition. It's Kate Borsay. Thanks so much for being with us. Coming up, we'll get opinions on the big stories of the day. We'll go to Belfast again, actually, and hear from the Times reporter on the ground, Constance Kampfner. We'll talk about the situation there. And Cammie Badenoch's comments on stop and search. More black boys, she said, should be stopped and searched. And that will lead to less knife crime. She's been pretty resolute on that today. So we'll discuss that and more with Baroness Claire Fox, the crossbench peer, the founder of Institute of Ideas, and Freddie Gray, the deputy editor of The Spectator. That's after the news with Tom Crosdale.
3: Thanks, Kate. Good evening. A bus and bins have been set on fire during anti-immigration demonstrations in Belfast. Earlier, police charged a 30-year-old Sudanese man with attempted murder following a stabbing last night. The victim, a man in his 40s, is said to be in a serious condition in hospital. Journalist Amanda Ferguson is on the ground in North Belfast and has given Kate this update.
4: There are a number of sort of sporadic protests popping up all over the city. There are some roads that are blocked. Sirens have just been sounded and heard going to another destination. There are some people out on the streets wearing balaclavas and so on, but it's happening in like sporadic places.
3: Well, the main political parties in Northern Ireland, Assembly and Stormont, have issued a joint statement condemning the attack. Naomi Long is the leader of the Alliance Party and is calling for calm.
5: Everyone in Northern Ireland should know that they have a safe place here. And it is my job and the job of all of us in government to make sure that that is the case. And like others before me, I want to appeal for calm. Allow the justice system to take its course and allow people to be held accountable for their actions under that regime.
3: Well, it's been confirmed the suspect was granted leave to remain in September 23, having arrived in Belfast from the Republic of Ireland earlier that year. In other news, President Trump says he needs to respond after accusing Iran of shooting down a US Army Apache helicopter. The two pilots were rescued from the Persian Gulf earlier, and Mr. Trump says they are uninjured. So what might the American response look like? Kate has asked retired US Army Brigadier Mark Kimmett.
6: President Trump can be quite unpredictable. Even though he has announced that he must respond, I think the fact that the airmen were shot down but were not killed or seriously injured may mitigate his initial response. I don't think he will respond so heavily that it will break the ceasefire significantly or cause both sides to pull away from the negotiating table.
3: The Conservative leader, Cammie Badenoch, says more young black men and boys should be stopped and searched by police to save lives. She says the authorities failed to protect the Nottingham, Southport and Manchester arena attacks for fear of being called racist. Critics say the tactic causes division in communities and doesn't work anyway. New EU border

0: The checks that have caused long delays for British travellers may not stabilise for 2 years. Those from outside the EU have to register fingerprints and biometric data under the entry-exit system. Holidaymakers were advised to arrive at European airports earlier than usual for flights home. England captain Ben Stokes is said to be considering his future. He's been referred to cricket's independent regulator over what's being called a breach of team protocols. The ECB says he was involved in an incident in a nightclub yesterday. For a roundup of the news on demand, find the Times Radio news briefing on the Times Radio app.
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0: It is that time of night again. Hello, by the way. It's the evening edition. It's Kate Borsay, Tuesday, June the 9th. It's time to go through some of the big stories of the day with two very special guests this evening. We're joined by the crossbench peer and founder of the Institute of Ideas, Claire Fox, Baroness Fox. Good evening.
1: Good evening, Kate.
0: And Freddie Gray, deputy editor of The Spectator, and its US editor as well, of course. Freddie, good evening to you.
2: Good evening, Kate.
0: Lovely to have you both with us. We are going to return to our top story this evening. That is the signs of unrest that are currently spiking up in various areas of Belfast and other areas in Northern Ireland this evening. A 30-year-old man has been charged with the attempted murder of a 40-year-old man. This comes after a stabbing incident in North Belfast yesterday evening. As details continue to emerge, a peaceful protest has gathered in East Belfast, but there are other scenes that we're seeing. One of the local glider buses has been set alight. There are groups of people gathering in masks, many of them dressed in black, across various areas of the city as well. So there are questions here about how this might affect the community in Belfast, and also condemnation from police and political officials in terms of people who are taking to social media and calling for mass protests. Many people were sent home from work either dead on time or early today. Many people, my friends among them, who live in Belfast are keeping their kids indoors. The streets are pretty empty apart from these spikes of violence. But we've also, or these spikes of protests, I should clarify. But we've also heard from a journalist based in Belfast that people are out in their cars and having a little look, curious to see what action is taking place. So a mixed response. The Times correspondent Constance Kampfner is reporting from Belfast this evening. She's just sent us this voice note.
3: So we've just spent some time in West Belfast down some residential streets where a car was set alight, huge black plumes of smoke being billowing overhead, and helicopters have been circling. Police cars have been seen heading in that direction. There was a group of about 200 or 300 protesters, most of them men, most of them wearing black, who all gathered. They said the Lord's Prayer. A woman led them through a megaphone and started off at what was suggested would be a peaceful protest, but it very, very quickly became anything but, as a house was rounded on. It seemed to be a house that potentially belonged to an ethnic minority family. A woman came to the window looking quite frightened as bricks were being hurled and some wooden planks that had recently clearly been affixed to the bottom window were pulled off. Not long after is when the car outside that property was set alight, and then that crowd dispersed, heading out into different parts of the city as the police began to round in.
0: That's Constance Kampfner there reporting from the west of the city. Earlier I spoke to Matthew O'Toole, the SDLP member for member of the Northern Ireland Assembly for Belfast South, so a local politician. His message tonight was explicit.
4: Well, my call would be stay away. If you're not from here, stay away from here. There's no...
0: An Irish UFC fighter, Conor McGregor, made a post on X calling for military intervention in asylum centres. That is, of course, to the other extreme. Let's talk about what we know then. There was a bus set alight, a glider bus set alight on the New Townards Road in Belfast. That is perhaps the most dramatic incident that we've seen, although Constance Kampfner there reporting of people aiming bricks at a house that she said appeared to belong or appeared to be occupied by an ethnic minority family. And that is because immigration is a big issue concerning this incident. We do know, and we can't say much at all, of course, because there has now been a charge of the suspect for attempted murder. But we do know that they are an immigrant, and that is why it is so febrile at the moment. Claire Fox, come in on this. Tell me what your thoughts are.
1: So I think that we have to be careful that we don't displace our concerns about the reaction, because actually what the real story here is the, you know, the absolute horror and terror of what occurred, which to quote, you know, somebody who was in the vicinity said was, she was absolutely petrified when she saw it. This is an act of cruelty and, you know, a barbaric act. It's not a stabbing, is it? I mean, it's an attempted beheading, it would appear, from everything. That,
0: okay.
1: Oh, is that, okay. Are we not allowed to discuss
0: it? No.
1: Anyway,
0: so
1: I do, however, think. All right. I do, however,
0: Claire,
1: think.
0: Claire. If you can let me just butt in and clarify. So we know now, and there were lots of rumours, of course, going around this morning, but I think we can safely say now we had an update from police, and we know that the victim sustained stab wounds to the eyes, to the face, and also to the back as well. So that is what has been clarified.
1: But I thought I was quoting your newsreader,
0: okay.
1: But it was stabbing to those. All I'm saying is that if you just say it's a stabbing, I'm just conscious of the fact that this was not just your average common and guarded stabbing, and goodness knows they're
0: agreed.
1: Bad enough, right?
0: And
1: so people, the public know that. And the real horror of this, the visceral feeling of people, is a sense of frustration that a lot of these things, and this is, after all, just within days of the horror and that we all felt, and outrage that we all felt about Henry Novak. And it's also the same week that we've just listened to the conclusion of the Nottingham inquiry in relation to the murders, the senseless murders of Barnaby, Grace and Ian, in which, again, the conclusion seemed to be that the state has allowed or not intervened sufficiently to protect British people. That's the story, right?
0: Mm.
1: And that actually, if anything, they seem to have been either so hollowed out that they're kind of almost ambivalent as to whose side they're on. I mean, just I'll shut up in a minute. The one thing that really got me earlier was when one of the Northern Irish MPs in Parliament said, you know, the importation, he said, of an alien culture. And immediately the attitude of the minister, Ben, was not to, you know, was not to join in the discussion on that, was to reprimand this MP for the wrong kind of language. And I thought, for God's sake, can you stop this, right? This is actually an alien culture. We don't generally have this as something that we accept as, oh, that's just a nice, interesting cultural difference that we'll all nod along to. So I do think that this is very, very serious, beyond the actual incident, in terms of how the country is feeling, and Hillary Benn trying to kind of keep the lid on it and tell everyone to use that, watch their P's and Q's. Not, by the way, as you did, for correctly ensuring that I don't in any way jeopardise a trial, but actually this constant idea that the problem is the reaction, not the incident.
0: Mm. That was Jim Allister, leader of the TUC, Party, who said, what will be done to stop the importation of an alien culture that thinks it's appropriate to try, and I'm going to miss the next word, well, I'm going to change it to attack someone, because we now know that that is relevant to the case and not necessarily the case now that we know what the injuries are. Do you agree with that, Freddie, that actually there is an importation of an alien culture, and that is what is leading to unrest within communities, that when an immigrant is involved, the context around that, and again, we'll steer away from this case in particular, but this case involves an immigrant, and that is why there has been such a reaction on the streets. But would you agree with that word, or that way of defining it, the importation of an alien culture?
5: No, I have no problem with people saying that. It's obviously quite sweeping if you're just talking about immigration in the round. But certainly there are elements of other cultures that we have brought into this country, or there are people who come into this country illegally who are prone to behaving because they're mentally disturbed or because they simply don't understand how a civilized society works, who are prone to doing barbaric things. And what's so, as Claire quite rightly pointed out, the reaction of our political task to this is always the same. It's to police our sensitivities and make us feel nervous about saying what we're clearly seeing with our own eyes.
0: Yeah, but that is a very small proportion, isn't it?
5: And of course it is.
0: And actually people may argue back that these incidents happen often. In the case of Southampton, and the death of the murder of Henry Novak, that was not an immigrant. That was a Brit, a British national who happened to be Sikh, who behaved appallingly, heinously, and the police did not respond in the appropriate way. But when incidents like this involve an immigrant, they are magnified. Incidents like this happen across the board. And this is what this is how someone might counter you, that these incidents happen a lot. But, and there are lots of people who are mentally ill out there and who commit heinous crimes. But when it is an immigrant, it is through the magnifying glass, and it creates an anti-immigrant culture because a tiny minority is defined by their immigrant status and not as individuals.
5: That is a completely legitimate point. Of course, we don't want to make people who happen to be migrants feel that they are subjects of suspicion. But we don't actually keep, it's almost impossible from official records to tell the number of crimes committed by illegal migrants in our country. And there have been stories.
0: And there is no suggestion, by the way, that this is an. There is no suggestion that the incident last night involved an illegal migrant. I just have to be really cautious around this. But carry on, Freddie.
5: Right, understandably. But I think that, you know, that there have been cases in the last few months. In January, a man was sentenced for 29 years for murdering a hotel worker in a migrant hotel with a knife. In May, an Iraqi asylum seeker was sentenced for raping a woman. That's just last month. And another incident in a migrant hotel, a man knocked a woman unconscious. There are lots of cases. And actually, we say that they're always magnified. Quite often, you know, if you're reading certain newspapers very closely, you'll pick up on them, but otherwise you won't. I think we are hysterical about being overreactive to this just as much as we are overreactive at any rate.
0: Claire?
1: I wanted to just clarify. I mean, actually, my ire, if you want, is aimed at the state and bodies of the state. And I think it's precisely this anxiousness around sensitivities that's got us into this problem, because I didn't mention the migration status of anyone, right? But if you look at the sensitivities that ensured that the police behaved in the way they did in relation to Henry Novak, it was because they had been so trained in sensitivity that the problem was racism. That was the main problem they had to remember, that they were unable to see what was in front of them. And if you actually look at what's come out in terms of the Nottingham inquiry, and the mention of mental illness is pertinent here, this was somebody, Valdo Calacane, who was seriously mentally ill. He's schizophrenic. But the problem was that both the psychiatric hospitals and the people who cared for him, and indeed the police, didn't pursue him in the way that one should if somebody is psychotic, in terms of sectioning him. This is what the inquiry has found, because they thought that they would be accused of keeping too many black men in custody.
0: Yep, very true.
1: And that would be seen as racist. So what we've now done is we've created, you know, we all know that the grooming gangs, which were, you know, a gross example of the abuse of young women and young girls in the way that we're all familiar, that people were nervous about reporting what they knew to be true because they were frightened in that instance of being accused of Islamophobia.
0: Yep.
1: So what we've done is we've so policed language and we're so conscious of sensitivities that actually that stokes up this notion that you can't actually talk about serious problems that are going on, whether it's to do with migration or other things.
0: Yeah. Well, look, Claire, this, and Freddie, this relates perfectly to our next topic of discussion, because in light of some of what you've been saying, Kemi Badenoch, and particularly in reaction to Southampton last week, Kemi Badenoch has called for the government to scrap rules requiring public bodies such as schools and hospitals to consider promoting equality in their decisions. We'll talk about that next. More from Freddie Gray and Baroness Fox, Claire Fox. This is the Evening Edition with Kate Borsay on Times Radio with Handelsbanken, Real Relationship Banking. 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
0: It is the Evening Edition. Baroness Fox, Claire Fox and Freddie Gray join us. I'm just going to give you a quick update on the situation on the ground in Belfast, because there are other objects now. Aerial footage from our colleagues at Sky News shows that protesters appear to have started setting fire to private vehicles and other objects in parts of the city. So smoke is billowing from different areas. Their correspondent there, heckled by protesters. We're also seeing, as reported, and there's a great blog on the times.com, by the way, that concerns what we're seeing in Belfast at the moment. Men wearing black and balaclavas seen carrying petrol in milk cartons, as says the report here. Police riot vans headed towards the road where a car is burning and billowing with smoke. The Police Service of Northern Ireland Assistant Chief Constable Ryan Hedison has given an update this evening. He said there are sporadic pockets of disorder. They've broken out in a number of locations across Northern Ireland this evening. We've heard about Antrim Town as well. Also affected, including incidents in which a number of vehicles have been set on fire. We're urging everyone to remain calm, act responsibly, and avoid any activity that could place themselves or others at risk. So the warning there. And Northern Ireland's Education Minister Paul Given has said any violence at anti-immigration demonstrations will distract from protesters' message. He attended a protest in Lisbon, southwest of Belfast city centre tonight, and hundreds of people have been marching through the city. The Times is also reporting this evening that there are other protests as well. So anti-immigration demonstrations happening beyond Belfast in Southampton, Westminster, Glasgow, Birmingham, Wolverhampton and Coventry. West Midlands Police say there are appropriate plans in place to deal with the protests, saying they're very experienced at this. So just to repeat, there are small protests involving 100, 200, up to 300 people, not only happening in Belfast, but also across parts of the UK as well. But nothing like the violent disorder we saw in Southampton. Constance Kampfner for the Times was reporting about some protesters aiming projectiles at a house where she was in West Belfast. But these are small incidents, not to play them down at all, but these are small incidents and not a mass mobilisation of people. That's what we're seeing on the ground at the moment. Let's continue our discussion then, Claire and Freddie, if we can, about Kemi Badenoch. She was giving a speech today, and this relates to what you were saying, Claire, about scrapping the legal equality duty for public services. Those are rules that require public bodies like schools and hospitals to consider promoting equality in their decisions. She said it's the first step in a programme to restore common sense. And she said that public sector equality duty has resulted in some groups being preferred over others. She wants it to be repealed. The accusation from the Science Secretary, Liz Kendall, she said to repeal a duty which stops stops pregnant women being sacked, women on maternity leave being sacked, which prevents discrimination against disabled people, which prevents discrimination on age grounds. Others have said actually it doesn't negate. Scrapping that policy does not mean that protections are not in place for law under the Equality Act. I've got into the weeds of it a little bit there. Claire, you can comment on that for us. We've also heard calls from Cammie Badenoch to extend stop and search for black men and boys as well.
1: So, first of all, it is worrying that Liz Kendall doesn't know what the public sector equality duty requires, because it's got absolutely nothing, and I stress nothing, to do with any of the things that you just mentioned or that she mentioned. It's actually an entire charter for activism in a way. You know, they have to bring out anti-racist plans. There's whole sections on it, and it's very, very demanding. And it's certainly the way it's been interpreted is entirely kind of like an education camp for everybody who works in the public sector, to ensure that they're familiar with the notions around equality and so on. And the HR departments have massively grown as a consequence of this. Mm. And they've all brought in equality, diversity and inclusion policies, which then means everybody's on training courses. And this is where a lot of this critical race theory ends up being inculcated, where a lot of the trans activism has come from in the public sector. And it's a complete distraction from the provision of services equally to people. And of course, it's led to this accusation, which is that you don't treat people equally as equals, which is what equality law was all about. You know, not that you would treat somebody who is of different ethnic minority differently to somebody who was white British, or that you treat women as inferior to men. You would be treated equally, not in the sense that it's being interpreted now, that you would go out of your way to help those groups and teach and preach everyone about white privilege. So that's where I disagree. I completely agree with Cammie Badenoch on this. Actually, I think the equality law itself is problematic. But if I could just say on the stop and search, I'm ambiguous. I don't want the police not to stop and search the likely people who are likely to be committing knife crime on the basis of the sensitivities that I discussed earlier. But I obviously am, you know, I do not want them to just simply confine themselves in a prejudiced way to one group. But it is obviously the case that they wouldn't stop and search, you know, 80-year-old grannies, right? So they already make a matter of judgment. But if they're constantly thinking, well, actually, all the knife crime in this local area are black youth killing or stabbing other black youth, but we can't stop and search them in case anyone thinks we're racist, that's the problem. Mm. I just thought that when she said we need to increase stop and search and have targets for it, that struck me as being
0: then problematic, isn't it? Because it goes entirely the other way, really.
1: Exactly. And I just thought, oh, for God's sake, that's not going to happen.
0: I sense your frustration, Claire Fox. Freddie Gray, give me your thoughts in about 60 to 90 seconds, if you can. Sorry, guys, this has been a meandering panel, but rightly so, because we've had a lot to bring you. But Freddie Gray, you can pick up on the issue of the legal equality duty for public services or stop and search.
5: Well, I entirely agree with what Claire said about the first bit. But on stop and search, I think, Cammie Badenoch's got a problem that she can talk pretty clearly, and a lot of Conservatives are getting very excited and saying, you know, Cammie's really finding her confidence, her rhythm. She's really speaking a message that's going to resonate to the public, and that she's on the kind of the acceptable side of this debate from the right. The problem is that the public, just remember the Tories made all this stuff worse. You know, it was Theresa May as Home Secretary who really clamped down on stop and search in ways that were not conducive to bringing down crime. And so, I think the Tories have a problem with this because everybody associates them with the kind of woke madness that goes back to Tony Blair and the Equalities Act. Mm.
0: Very quickly, just to touch on the World Cup, which kicks off on Thursday, we've had the highly publicised case today of the first Somali referee to officiate a World Cup being turned away at the border for not having a valid visa. He's come a cropper because of the immigration restrictions by Donald Trump. We know this is an expanded tournament. There's talk of a 45-minute half-time during the final to allow for the full suite of opportunities to entertain and presumably for sponsors to pay more money. Does any of this put you off this sort of supersized World Cup, super expensive, everything bigger and larger and more splashy than many other World Cups? There was me thinking Russia and Qatar were contentious. Does any of this put you off, very briefly, Claire and Freddie?
1: The Academy of Ideas is such a serious organisation that we're going to have a regular World Cup podcast throughout, because everybody who works at the Academy of Ideas is obsessed with the World Cup, with the football. There's going to be a civil war because we've got Scottish and English fans. And they, of course, will be discussing all of this in great detail. The exciting news everyone has to know is that in the football sweepstake in our office, I've got Germany, France, USA and the DR Congo. The first time I've ever had any good team, so I stand a chance. And that matters far more than the football players themselves.
0: Yeah, and this is what happens to office sweepstakes, where your office isn't that big and there's a new, well, it's a 48-team format, a bit like Claire Fox. You end up with, well, a pretty good chance of getting a team that goes quite far, right? Freddie?
5: Well, I got Paraguay, so I'm not that hopeful. Although they're not bad in my office sweepstakes. I just think very quickly, this whole World Cup is so ripe with potential disasters. I mean, you've got America is co-hosting the tournament with Mexico. You know, some people think America might conduct military strikes in Mexico in the coming weeks. It's also got co-hosting with Canada. And of course, we all know what Donald Trump has been threatening to do with Canada, making it the 51st state of America. It's a World Cup in Trump land, and that is very, very interesting indeed.
0: Yeah. You'll have to come and speak to us about this again, Freddie, because you are, of course, a US expert. You're the US editor at The Spectator. So if anyone's going to be across this and the politics of it, it is you. It's worth another conversation soon, I think, when we've got a bit more time.
5: Like it.
0: Good luck with your podcasting, Claire, and Freddie. Will speak to you again soon, both of you again soon, I hope. Baroness Fox, Claire Fox, and Freddie Gray of The Spectator. Good to speak to you both. It is Kate Borsey. It's the evening edition on Times Radio. Coming up, we've got Danny Fortson with us, the brilliant West Coast correspondent and co-host of the Times Tech Podcast. We'll talk about the great AI gold rush and much, much more besides. The White House telling the UK not to ban social media for under 16s, another intervention. All that on the way after the news with Tom Crosdale.
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16: Kate, thank you. Good evening. A number of vehicles, including a bus, have been set on fire during anti-immigration protests in Belfast. Police have confirmed they're dealing with sporadic pockets of disorder in locations across Northern Ireland. They and politicians have been calling for calm after a 30-year-old Sudanese national was charged with trying to murder a man in a stabbing last night. Constance Kampfner is the Times' correspondent in West Belfast and has spent some time walking around residential areas.
3: Where a car was set alight, huge black plumes of smoke being billowing overhead, and helicopters have been circling. Police cars have been seen heading in that direction. There was a group of about 200 or 300 protesters, most of them men, most of them wearing black, who all gathered. They said the Lord's Prayer. That crowd dispersed as the police began to round in.
16: Elsewhere, anti-immigration demonstrations have been reported in a number of other cities, including Southampton, Glasgow and Birmingham. President Trump has vowed retribution after accusing Iran of shooting down a US Army helicopter that crashed into the Persian Gulf. The two crew members are said to be uninjured after being rescued from the water by a US Navy sea drone. Tory leader Kemi Badenoch called for the rates of stop and search to be tripled, saying it'll save lives. Critics say the tactic doesn't work and just causes division within communities. West Ham owner David Sullivan's been banned from the club's women and youth matches after seven women accused him of sexually exploitative behaviour when he owned the Daily Sport newspaper. Mr. Sullivan categorically denies the allegations, which date back to the 1980s. He says he won't be making further comments at this stage and reserves all legal rights in relation to any false or defamatory claims. For a roundup of the news on demand, find the Times Radio news briefing on the Times Radio app.
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0: It is Kate Borsay. It's the Evening Edition on Times Radio. Thank you so much for being with us now. If you enjoy listening to Times Radio, we'd love you to recommend us to your friend. And right now, you can even win, you and your friend, a pair of £100 John Lewis vouchers for doing so. 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It's been great. Here is one of them. Sarah Bolland recommended her friend Mark. She said, my friend will really enjoy the up-to-the-minute current affairs and interviews with friendly, professional presenters and Westminster gossip. Here's that web address again, thetimes.com/referafriend. You and your friend could be in with a chance of winning that pair of £100 John Lewis vouchers. All the terms and conditions are online. This is the last week of the draw, by the way. So do make sure that you tell all of your friends. That is, of course, for a pair of £100 John Lewis vouchers. Dive in, folks, I would. It's the last week you can. Now, it is 9:38. The White House has urged the UK government not to follow through on plans to ban harmful social media platforms for under-16s. The Trump administration said that blunt regulatory instruments should not be used to remedy harms caused by social media. This comes as Keir Starmer is set to announce a crackdown on children's access to harmful content following a public consultation that closed last month. That and more after OpenAI confidently files for an initial public offering on the US stock market with Danny Fortson, who is co-host of the Times Tech Podcast and the Sunday Times West Coast correspondent. Danny, good evening.
20: Very good evening. How are you?
0: Good. It's interesting, isn't it, when US and British politics collide. The White House quite like telling us what they think of many of our policies in this country. And they've urged us not to ban social media for under-16s. Is there home interest in that for them?
20: Yeah, I mean, these are a couple of the, you know, these are some of the most important companies to the U.S. economy. And very clearly, there has been an effort for years and years and years to regulate these in the States, which has been entirely unsuccessful. And we've talked about it on this show before. What is happening this year is there has been a shift, obviously, around the world and particularly in the U.S., because this is now making it to the courtroom. And you've had a few very high profile cases where the industry is losing for the first time and being shown in a court of law to, yes, in fact, these products are addictive. They are harmful, and these companies are starting to be held liable. So we're in the middle of a very, very big shift. But of course, these companies, they have huge resources, very large lobbying operations in Washington, D.C., and they're obviously doing their best to try to kind of stem that tide.
0: So you think the intervention from the White House has come via the tech companies?
20: Oh, absolutely, yeah. Yeah, I mean, you know, Meta, YouTube, Snap, but Meta and YouTube in particular have huge, very, very, very well-funded lobbying operations in Washington, D.C. They're amongst the largest corporate lobbyists in America. And as I said, they have thus far, 20 plus years and going, been able to stop pretty much any meaningful regulation. But again, you're starting to see states, certain school districts, and now obviously countries just say, you know, enough is enough. We're gonna impose these bans right across the board.
0: Yeah, and look, we are... Well, we may get an announcement on this within days, certainly within certainly by the by-election. That was what Liz Kendall, the Science and Technology Secretary, had to say to Times Radio Breakfast this morning. So we know this announcement is imminent, and that not only has the White House told the UK to back off, tech firms have threatened legal action if this takes place. I don't know why they'd be able to get away with it in Australia and not in the UK, but it seems, and Danny, you're the expert on this, it seems like a very simple thing, doesn't it? If a little intrusive, according to some people, who knows, it depends your perspective on it, to just ban social media for under 16s. And this would be selective platforms, and it would, it's also potentially going to be selective functions. So the ability for things to autoplay, indefinite scrolling, things like that. It sounds simple, but actually, it's a lot more complicated than perhaps our politicians are saying it is.
20: Yeah, absolutely. But, you know, this is part of the industry line, right? It's like, oh, this is just going to be too hard. And let's not forget that these are multi-trillion with a T, multi-trillion dollar corporations who have created in vast empires around the simple idea of tracking you, knowing you better than you know yourself, and feeding you ads to kind of poke at that lizard brain of yours, right? So to say for them in the same breath to say, oh, this is too hard. We don't know how old people really are. It's age gating is too difficult. It just doesn't hold water. But of course, it's been a very effective argument for years and years and years now.
0: Mm. Do you think it will go ahead in the UK? I mean, I'm totally riffing with you on this, because of course it has gone ahead in Australia, and it has been successful to a point, although many teenagers have found a way around it. But many argue, look, it is at least a barrier. It makes it harder, so less people will be bothered with getting around it. So at least it's something. And parents are calling for this. I think that there has been a consultation here, but figures show that something like 9 in 10 UK parents think a ban on social media for under 16 should go ahead.
20: Yeah, it's really interesting, this dichotomy, because of course at the same time you're having Britain, you know, it's Tech Week in London.
0: And it's true. It is a funny thing to call for maybe on Tech Week, isn't it?
20: Yes, indeed. But this kind of gets to the real nub of the issue, right? Because Meta, Google, these very big companies, they have huge social media operations. In Google's case, they obviously own YouTube. They are also the companies that are right at the forefront of this AI revolution. And what the UK really wants is investment from these big companies on British shores into these new AI platforms, et cetera, these new data centers, all of this stuff. So they're, you know, deeply concerned and invested in having, quote unquote, tech sovereignty. That means, you know, investing on in Britain at the same time as saying, hey, we don't want this product because we think it's really bad for our society. So you have those two things in tension at once. And I think that's what you're seeing playing out, because to your point, parents want this. You know, you can argue whether they should or they shouldn't, but it doesn't matter. It's what voters want. And so you do wonder why Keir Starmer is taking so long to make what appears to be a pretty simple political decision.
0: Yeah, yeah. I think it's fraught. He is apparently in his legacy era, Danny. So there we go. let's talk about OpenAI. So it's expected to be valued at more than $850 billion, one of the most highly valued listings in market history. It's filed to go public on the US stock market. That's according to a company blog post published yesterday. What more can you tell us about this?
20: Yeah, so this is the third, you know, $850 billion is, let's call it conservative, at least by their hopes and dreams. They're hoping this is going to be the third trillion-dollar IPO after SpaceX and Anthropic. And so, you know, I'm calling to you from California, the site of the original gold rush. That is what is happening right now, because this is where these giant AI companies are based. It's where they're growing very, very fast. And they have thousands and thousands and thousands of employees who, in very short order, will see multi-million and multi-billion dollar fortunes crystallize through this series of IPOs coming up. And the big question is like, you know, will Wall Street buy what they're selling? Do they actually agree that this is the beginning of a revolution and these are three of the most important companies on the planet? Because you have to believe that in order to, like, you know, truly value these companies at a trillion plus.
0: Has this gone ahead because the court case between Elon Musk and Sam Altman has now ended? It ended on a technicality. Musk lost that. And could this IPO cause Elon Musk to try and have another go?
20: No, I think, you know, that court case, a little, you know, the wind was taken out of Musk's sails on that. But he says he's continuing, he's appealing. But that becomes kind of background noise now. I think it was a big question. There was a 3-week trial, very high profile. All the arguments were made and it was basically dismissed in less than 2 hours.
0: Yeah,
20: I think for investors, they're kind of breathing a sigh of relief and be like, okay, now we can kind of get on with the business of everybody getting wildly rich, at least in theory.
0: Yeah, I mean, these IPOs are utterly fascinating, and I'm so interested to speak to you further about them, Danny, because you are over there and you're experiencing it, and there will be a societal impact of them as well. It'll be at one of those moments. You mentioned the gold rush. This is it again, and I'm you know, really, really keen to document this with you, because I think it is a fascinating moment in time. It really is, for many, many reasons. Danny, thank you so much for being with us, co-host of the Times Tech podcast. You can check that out, by the way, via the Times app or all good podcast platforms. Danny and his excellent knowledge with that, and also Danny's West Coast correspondent for the Times. You can read, or for the Sunday Times, you can read his work at thetimes.com. Danny, as always, a pleasure. Thank you.
20: My pleasure. Thank you.
0: Cheers. Danny Fortson there. Just a quick update then from the latest concerning these protests. There are, of course, lots of anti-immigration protests going on, not just in Northern Ireland, but they have branched out into the UK as well. This is after a call for mass mobilisation, particularly by members of the right, which have largely been ignored, but for certain flashpoints, both in Northern Ireland and in Southampton, where the Times reports on their blog, it's live at thetimes.com, by the way, that dozens of police officers have been deployed to block protesters moving along Portswood Road as they walked from the Highfield House Hotel. That is an asylum hotel, as far as I understand it. The demonstrators began walking on the road, chanting and waving banners, blocking traffic as they went. That is after counter-protesters left the area. Let me continue to give you just a bit more detail on that. To stop the crowd moving further, a line of police officers blocked their path and the group stopped and began chanting, "I can't breathe," which were Henry Novak's last words. Of course, he was murdered in Southampton. More officers then joined their colleagues before the group turned and walked back along the road. That's what's happening in Southampton. And we've seen spikes of protests across Northern Ireland. There are several pictures of vehicles alight across the city. The biggest incident so far has been a glider bus. It's a local bus network, but glider bus set alight in Belfast amid these demonstrations. This is Kate Borsay. It's the evening edition on Times Radio. Thank you so much for being with us. 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
0: Thank you so much for being with us. It is Kate Borsay. Let's return to our big story this evening. A critical incident was declared earlier in Belfast following a brutal knife attack, which left a man in his 40s with severe injuries. A 30-year-old national, a 30-year-old immigrant, apologies, has been arrested, was arrested on suspicion of attempted murder and has now been charged. The Assistant Chief Constable of the Northern Ireland Police Service is Ryan Henderson.
4: This is what we know so far. The incident happened in the Kinnard area, Kinnard Avenue area, on Monday the 8th of June at around 10:30 p.m. Officers arrived at the scene within minutes of the report to detain and arrest the suspect and to administer first aid. Colleagues from Northern Ireland Ambulance Service attended a short time later. The victim was taken to hospital with significant injuries to his eyes and serious slash wound injuries to his back and face. The suspect, a man in his 30s, who we now understand to be Sudanese, was arrested at the scene on suspicion of attempted murder.
0: There we go. That's an update from earlier today. Matthew O'Toole is SDLP member of the Northern Ireland Assembly for Belfast South.
7: Well, first of all, everybody here in Belfast, and I think across this region, are shocked. Anybody who saw the appalling video, and I hope people didn't have to see it, and I hope people didn't share it, but really a grotesque video of really grave violence was shared last night, and that video was part of the reason why people are so shocked. I think there is a real sense of alarm and disquiet at violence like that. Anytime you see that kind of thing, It will upset people and it will frighten them, let's be honest. But there is also, I think, a real frustration among lots of people. And I wouldn't claim that the reaction is wholly one way or the other, but there is a real frustration at online hard right actors trying to take advantage of these appalling events and stir up trouble. There were reports of planned protests in Belfast. I haven't been able to see how many of them have actually happened yet. I'm on the ground. I'm literally at the crime scene because I did another interview a few minutes ago. I think what people want here, and by the way, this is a community which has, of course, experienced violence in its past. We're still coming out of 30 years of conflict here, and we have a hugely positive story to tell about coming out from conflict. We don't want people who aren't from here, who don't give, frankly, two hoots about here. People like Elon Musk and Tommy Robinson and their fellow travellers trying to profit out of an appalling incident here. So that's a real feeling on the ground here, is a sense of shock that something like this could happen, revulsion at the video, but also frustration that online hard right actors whose motivations are unclear are trying to profit from this.
0: Yeah, there were protests last year in the city, weren't there? And so, look, I mean, I think you're absolutely right. People are concerned about far-right activists, far-right actors not involved in this story. They will perceive, like Stephen Yaxley Lennon, Tommy Robinson, of course, as he goes by. A post of his was shared on X by Elon Musk, and Elon Musk said, only by protesting repeatedly and loudly will there be any change. Now, that's not a call for violence or disorder, but you are hearing concern from the people of Belfast that they don't want these actors, I suppose, politicising an awful attack on their patch in their city.
7: Well, indeed, we obviously have some biographical details about this individual, and there's nothing stopping people, you know, talking about it. There's no conspiracy of silence around these things, as people sometimes claim. But it is also true to say that in relation to this city and the protests that were planned, and we don't know, you know, it's hard to know, and obviously I've engaged with the police, as have my colleagues throughout the day. It's hard to know how real any of these claims are or the plans are. We will see this evening how many protests have actually crystallised.
0: Well, that was myself earlier speaking to the SDLP member of the Northern Ireland Assembly for Belfast South, Matthew O'Toole. Let's run you through some fresh stories, often at this time of night. Publications across the board release fresh stories in anticipation of tomorrow's papers. The Times this evening reporting that public health experts have criticised Keir Starmer over the exiting of the 2022 pandemic fund, which was made to help avoid the mistakes that led to the COVID-19 pandemic. Some of the field's leading scientists have told the Prime Minister that that the exiting of the fund was an extraordinary move, now exposed as short-sighted and dangerous by the horrific Ebola outbreak in Central Africa. Providing £25 million to the fund in 2022, the UK has previously said the fund would help healthcare systems globally to respond quickly and contain outbreaks before they spread further. In The Independent tonight, Russia has issued a nuclear weapon threat in response to NATO beginning operations in Finland and Sweden. It was announced that NATO's Forward Land Forces and the alliance's newest multinational battle group began operations in Finland and Sweden to support NATO's northeastern front. The Russian deputy foreign minister said Russia and Belarus were ready to use all available means, including a nuclear arsenal. The BBC tonight reports that NASA has named its crew for its next major moon mission, Artemis 3, though the astronauts will not walk on the moon.
8: Mission specialist Andre Douglas. Mission specialist Colonel Frank Rubio. Luca Parmitano. Artemis 3 commander Randy Bresnan.
0: Well, just to repeat, that will be Commander Randy Bresnik, the pilot Luca Parmitano, mission specialist Andre Douglas, and another mission specialist Frank Rubio. The Times tonight finally reports that a dog has been rescued after being blown out to sea from Northumberland on an inflatable kayak. Bruce, who's an Alsatian, had been put in the kayak by his owner, who was swimming beside him when the wind blew the pooch off the coast. This is the moment he was eventually found by a two-man boat tour crew after a rescue mission was launched by the Royal National Lifeboat Institution, the RNLI, and the Coast Guard.
9: Hello, buddy. Hey, buddy. How are you? Hello.
10: We have a guest on board, don't we, buddy? Hey? You and me.
0: There we go. That was at the moment of the rescue. Look, keeping you across events in Belfast and throughout the UK today in terms of those small spikes of protests which are jumping up, anti-immigration protests in response to that awful incident last night in the north of Belfast. Daryl Morris is with you. He's got the Times front page very shortly. And of course, he'll bring you up to date with the action on the ground, but also reaction, most importantly, too. The story will continue to run. I'm sure it will dominate some of the front pages tonight and into tomorrow. And Daryl Morris is across all of that for you. Thanks to the team behind the show today, Anne-Marie Mill, Joseph Crook, Emma Connigan, Sam Blackett, and our technical operator, Ryan Brannigan. I've enjoyed being with you tonight, as I always enjoy it. We're back again tomorrow at 7. Stay tuned. Daryl Morris is in for Carol Walker. He's on the way.

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1: Thank you, Kate. Hello, good evening. 10 o'clock. This is Times Radio. I'm Daryl Morris, in for Carol Walker. And tonight, as we've been hearing, protesters have set fire to several bins, cars and buses with pockets of disorder at various locations across Belfast.
2: We've started to set off fireworks and set fire to a car outside the house of what we suspect may have been a woman of ethnic minority who came to the window.
1: That's Constance Camphor, who is the Times' Northern correspondent, will return to Belfast in the next few minutes and will speak to an Alliance member of the Northern Ireland Assembly. Also tonight, the Times have revealed that West Ham owner David Sullivan was banned from attending youth and women's matches. More details on that shortly. And we've got some exclusive insight into how much of an increase Keir Starmer will announce in defence spending. We'll be in the Middle East too, as Israel resume attacks on southern Lebanon, and in the US, where Trump is weighing up how to respond.

0: quite frightened as bricks were being hurled and some wooden planks that had recently clearly been affixed to the bottom window were pulled off not long after as when the car outside that property was set alight.
1: This all comes after a 30-year-old Sudanese national was charged with trying to murder a man in a stabbing last night. He's due in court tomorrow, while the victim in his 40s is being treated for injuries to his eyes, face and back. Political figures have been calling for calm. Here's First Minister Michelle O'Neill.
2: We have no tolerance for sectarianism, for hatred, for division. And to all those people out there that are stoking up tensions, particularly in that social media space, I say they do not represent us. This is a society that is welcoming, that is inclusive. We are good people. And I said to everybody out there, I don't want to see any person living in fear. And we need to say no to racism, no to hatred. What happened last night was horrific. People need to separate those things out.
1: All anti-immigration protests have also been reported in the UK, including in cities like Southampton, London and Coventry. President Trump has vowed to punish Iran after a US Army Apache helicopter was shot down. The two pilots were rescued from the Persian Gulf and are okay, but Mr. Trump says he has to respond. Meanwhile, the UN Secretary General Antonio Guterres says he's deeply alarmed by an escalation of violence in the Middle East. Reports in Lebanon say 8 people have been killed in Israeli attacks in the port city of Tyre, despite the IDF issuing an evacuation order. Edmund Fitton Brown is a former British ambassador to Yemen. He's told Times Radio it's important to remember the attacks are targeting Hezbollah.
3: Now, Hezbollah, of course, is hiding itself amongst the Lebanese population, and so it can be portrayed as an attack on Lebanon. But Hezbollah, of course, is also itself at war with Lebanon on a certain level, because the Lebanese government has announced multiple times that Hezbollah has to disarm, and Hezbollah has refused to disarm, and up to now, the Lebanese state has not been strong enough to challenge them.
1: Kemi Badenoch wants to see the use of stop and search tripled as part of a crackdown on knife crime. The Conservative leader says it doesn't matter if more young black men and boys are stopped as a result, as it would save more black lives. Crossbench peer Claire Fox has given Times Radio her assessment.
4: I don't want the police not to stop and search the likely people who are likely to be committing knife crime on the basis of the sensitivities that I discussed earlier. But I obviously am, you know, I do not want them to just simply confine themselves in a prejudiced way to one group.
1: England will have to go through the playoffs to qualify for the Women's World Cup. They beat Ukraine 3-0 in their final group game, but Spain topped the table with a 6-1 win over Iceland. For a roundup of the news on demand, find the Times Radio news briefing on the Times Radio app.
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6: Hello there. Thank you for being with us tonight. Just gone 10 o'clock on Times Radio. I am Daryl Morris, in for Carol Walker today. And with lots going on tonight, a huge amount happening as well in the Middle East. And we are following what's happening with Israel's strikes on southern Lebanon today. Look, that's obviously very important, isn't it? And significant in the context of the story of what's happening in the Middle East this week. Because there were, of course, strikes traded between Israel and Iran over the weekend. Iran saying very clearly to Israel, a lesson should be learnt. Watch your back. It happens again, and we will retaliate again. Israel have resumed attacks on southern Lebanon, where Hezbollah strongholds in southern Lebanon. And I suppose the sort of big question then of the next 24 hours is, how close to the line does that come for Israel, for Iran, excuse me? Is a response necessary? It isn't as high north, as far north as Beirut, which was the line that Iran set for themselves. So it's probably fair to assume that there is not going to be an immediate retaliation. But equally, Donald Trump is sat in the White House right now, weighing up how to respond to a US helicopter being shot down over Iran, potentially by Iran. Donald Trump says that Iran did shoot it down. Some debate about whether or not it was intentional, but whether that matters in this conversation, again, is all to be picked apart. We'll do that on Times Radio tonight. We're also watching Belfast for you very closely as well. We're going to be in Belfast in the next few minutes. I'm seeing some scenes now that we have seen sort of for most of the evening, really, which is somewhat isolated, pockets

0: in various bits of the city, particularly in East Belfast, of disorder. Gatherings of what are largely sort of younger looking people wearing black, many of them. And we are seeing images of cars and buses and in some cases back gardens and one or two isolated incidents in and around houses of fires. Fires, it seems, have been set off at various sort of points around the city. There has been a large police presence, as you can imagine, and I'm seeing images now of lots of fire engines too, attempting presumably to tackle some of those fires. Well, it comes as a man was charged with attempted murder over yesterday's knife attack. A 30-year-old has also been charged. You can hear there some of the disorder in Belfast tonight. A 30-year-old has also been charged with possession of an article with blade or point in a public place and with threats to kill. Police described the alleged attacker as a Sudanese man. The victim of the attack suffered injuries to his eyes, back and face. The Times are also reporting tonight that a dozen or so protesters had gathered outside an asylum hotel in Southampton. Well, earlier today, Police Northern Ireland confirmed that there would be an increased police presence in coming days and have called for calm. Let's return then to Belfast now, where Amanda Ferguson is for us. Oh, no, it's not Amanda Ferguson, forgive me. We have Kiva Quinn, who is a broadcast journalist from U105 with us. Kiva, hello, good evening. Thank you for being with us tonight. Just set the scene where you are and what you've seen tonight.
1: Yeah, so obviously we had appeals throughout the afternoon from our political and policing leaders for calm heads, really, to try and avoid some of the things that we have seen tonight. But unfortunately, we have seen pockets of disorder erupt across Belfast, as well as some areas outside of Belfast. We've witnessed vehicles being set on fire, including public transport bus. We have seen houses set on fire that we are assuming migrants were housed in. And there's also been a number of blockades set up with bins on fire to try and stop then the police being able to police the areas.
0: That's crucial. You're saying that you have seen, we've heard a testimony of houses that house ethnic minorities, houses where ethnic minorities are staying, they have been targeted, you said?
1: There have been a number of houses reportedly set on fire. We have seen the scenes now through social media and some of the reports coming in this evening. So the assumption is that these properties were housing migrants. We'll know more about that in the morning.
0: What sort of police response have we seen? Just describe what the sort of police presence looks and feels like tonight.
1: Yes, there's definitely a heavy police presence right across Belfast. We saw those patrols stepping up through the afternoon. There was a number of cars and Land Rovers you would have noticed out and about in the roads here. And tonight we're seeing that come into action in some of the areas. You know, in East Belfast, we saw some scenes of disorder where a public transport bus was set on fire. The police were quick to move in. The fire service were in to try and get control of that quickly. We then saw a large group try to cross over an area where the police brought the Land Rovers, almost like a cordon, to direct them into another area of Belfast and stop disrupting the traffic this evening. So I suppose we're coming into nightfall now, and a lot of residents are just concerned that this is going to escalate overnight.
0: I was shared some WhatsApp messages earlier that were being shared and forwarded around people in Northern Ireland. And let me just read this to you. It says, please forward to all men of the age of 18 or over, wear dark clothing and prepare to fight or be arrested. And then there's a long list of roads that were going to be closed and that they were planning to shut down. All businesses to close at 5:30 p.m. tonight. No excuses, they said. What, I mean, that bit of an insight there into how these kind of protests, these gatherings are organised. What do you know about who has brought this together and how?
1: Look, I think John Boucher, we had a press conference earlier this afternoon with political leaders, the First and Deputy First Minister as well, Chief Constable John Boucher, and our Justice Minister, Naomi Long. And during that time, they said almost about the poison of social media and these kinds of messages and how they spread and how it ends up bringing about these kinds of events. And of course, involving the younger people who get tied up whenever there is disruption in Belfast. So they have appealed for people to just go home, to not continue this into the night. In terms of who are behind the messages, you know, we saw the cycle of unrest that appears in Belfast after such incidents. We had the racially motivated riots that erupted in June 2024 and again in June 2025. And it's almost understood that it's the same groups, you know, behind these kinds of protests and sharing those types of posters on social media calling for people to come out.
0: Yeah. Where do you think this is in terms of the sort of rhythm of the night tonight? Do you think that this is likely to increase? I mean, it is getting dark. It's not completely dark, but night is falling over Belfast. Does that encourage more people to come out, or do you think it's more likely to disperse?
1: I think that's the fear tonight. You know, earlier on in the day, people weren't quite sure if it would lead to violence and disorder on the streets tonight. There was almost a push that it was going to be a peaceful protest in light of what happened last night. But again, the scenes we've seen unfold from around 8 o'clock tonight have just kind of escalated, although they're pockets and they're kind of fragmented across the city. So it will depend strongly on the policing operation and what they're doing to try and calm things down and make it end, really, tonight. But again, with nightfall coming and the dark clothing, as you mentioned, and the social media messages, there is a fear that it is just going to escalate through the night and we might see this just reoccurring again, like in previous years.
0: Okay. Kiva, thank you for being with us tonight. Kiva Quinn, who is a broadcast journalist at U105 Radio in Belfast, who's following that for us, and we'll keep our ear to the ground and our eye on the ground for you in Belfast, and we'll bring you developments from there as we get them tonight. Let's speak to Nulala McAllister, who is an Alliance Assembly member in Northern Ireland. Nulala, thank you for being with us tonight. Really appreciate it. You're watching what is happening right now. You are seeing this play out as we are. What is your sort of reaction as you see these scenes?
2: Yeah, this, I think, was inevitable following the call to protest that we saw going out across social media and spread amongst people WhatsApp groups this morning. It seemed that this was ready to go as soon as any particular incident had inflamed tensions. I must say that the scenes that we are seeing are doing absolutely nothing to further any cause of which any of those protesters claim to be fighting for. That today should have been about appealing for calm and seeing that calm, to allow the police to actually do their job when it comes to this investigation, and also to allow space to ensure that this victim and their family can actually recover and they are given the support that is needed. It must also be highlighted that this knife attack last night was brutal and was horrific, and there's no other way to say that. It was just absolutely awful. But the fact that this was caught on camera and then shared on social media has made it all the more shocking for everyone to see. But this knife attack, this kind of knife attack, the brutality, has taken place in Northern Ireland before. And just last week we had the sentencing of a man who murdered Natalie McNally, in which he stabbed her. And the judge described the knife wounds and the actual stabbing incident of such brutality. And just last week we had the sentencing of a man who murdered Natalie McNally, in which he stabbed her. And the judge described the knife wounds and the actual stabbing incident of such brutality. And just last week we had the sentencing of a man who murdered Natalie McNally, in which he stabbed her. And the judge described the knife wounds and the actual stabbing incident of such brutality. And just last week we had the sentencing of a man who murdered Natalie McNally, in which he stabbed her. And the judge described the knife wounds and the actual stabbing incident of such brutality in a horrific way. But there was no call to protest, no call to action then when Natalie was murdered, when Chloe. And why? It was because they were murdered by white men. And that is what is particularly difficult in this instant, is that people are using this incident as an excuse to further their cause that they claim to stand for. But actually what they need to do is allow discussion is not for today. That discussion is for another day. Because whenever you try to do that today, as if you, whether you're a political representative or someone on the ground, we have to ask, what is your agenda here? What do you think that you will achieve when you've seen what has happened tonight before?
0: Okay, just, can you briefly respond to these comments from Jim McAllister then, who is a TEV member of Parliament? Mm-hmm. He said, what will be done to stop the importation of an alien culture? He said. Now, away from this case specifically, but just generally that sort of language, that sort of sentiment, which is clearly shared by lots and lots of people, many of them on the streets of Belfast tonight.
2: I'm not surprised that Jim Allister has said this from the TUV. Whenever we had an Indian business centre that was burnt to the ground on Sunday, the TUV representative in the Northern Ireland Assembly didn't even condemn it. Instead, it came out to speak about immigration instead. You can have concerns about immigration and express those in ways that are completely valid, but you must in turn not allow the kind of scenes that we see on

0: on our streets go on the way they are without standing up and saying that is not the way to do it. We need to find a different way. You can't use it as an excuse. And that is my word here, is that people are excusing it. Whether people do have concerns about immigration and asylum, we have to remember that in this case particular, there was a person who was granted asylum, and that is the Home Office, and they have to
1: All right.
0: answer
1: Well,
0: that.
1: obviously, again, we need to be careful about how we broach this particular topic and the
0: That's
1: specifics
0: been spoken about today
1: around
0: by
1: it.
0: the Chief Constable in the public's.
1: Yes, I understand. But since then, charges have been brought, which changes the nature of how we can talk about it. So let's address directly then the protesters and where this has led. And look, you've made your opposition to them, what they are doing, and actually what they stand for clear. But they are your, you know, they are your fellow travellers in Northern Ireland. They are citizens of a place that you represent. Speak to them. And, you know, Times Radio may be playing in some homes across Northern Ireland right now. Speak to those people directly. What would you say to them?
0: It's not going to make people actually listen to any concerns that you might have. Instead, it's going to result in a criminal record for you in engaging in this kind of violent behaviour. What I would also say is that you're destroying your own communities. These are the very public services and infrastructure that is surrounded to actually facilitate and serve you, members of the community here in North Belfast, East Belfast, and beyond Northern Ireland, and you are destroying your own community. This is not any way to address any problem that any person may have with immigration, with asylum, or with any ethnic minority living here. But instead, what they are doing is they are putting fear into decent people who have made Northern Ireland their home, or are very much so, have come from Northern Ireland.
1: Okay.
0: You're making them very afraid for their own life.
1: Okay, Nilala, thank you so much for being with us tonight. Really appreciate it. Nilala McAllister, who is an Assembly Member for Alliance in the Northern Ireland Assembly. Listen, there's a.
0: Afraid for their own life.
1: Okay, Nilala, thank you so much for being with us tonight. Really appreciate it. Nilala McAllister, who is an Assembly Member for Alliance in the Northern Ireland Assembly. Listen, there's a.
0: Afraid for their own life.
1: Okay, Nilala, thank you so much for being with us tonight. Really appreciate it. Nilala McAllister, who is an Assembly Member for Alliance in the Northern Ireland Assembly. Listen, there's a.
0: Afraid for their own life.
1: Okay, Nilala, thank you so much for being with us tonight. Really appreciate it. Nilala McAllister, who is an Assembly Member for Alliance in the Northern Ireland Assembly. Listen, there's a.
0: Afraid for their own life.
1: Okay, Nilala, thank you so much for being with us tonight. Really appreciate it. Nilala McAllister, who is an Assembly Member for Alliance in the Northern Ireland Assembly. Listen, there's a.
0: Afraid for their own life.
1: Okay, Nilala, thank you so much for being with us tonight. Really appreciate it. Nilala McAllister, who is an Assembly Member for Alliance in the Northern Ireland Assembly. Listen, there's a.
0: Afraid for their own life.
1: Okay, Nilala, thank you so much for being with us tonight. Really appreciate it. Nilala McAllister, who is an Assembly Member for Alliance in the Northern Ireland Assembly. Listen, there's a.
0: Afraid for their own life.
1: Okay, Nilala, thank you so much for being with us tonight. Really appreciate it. Nilala McAllister, who is an Assembly Member for Alliance in the Northern Ireland Assembly. Listen, there's a.
0: Afraid for their own life.
1: Okay, Nilala, thank you so much for being with us tonight. Really appreciate it. Nilala McAllister, who is an Assembly Member for Alliance in the Northern Ireland Assembly. Listen, there's a.
0: Afraid for their own life.
1: Okay, Nilala, thank you so much for being with us tonight. Really appreciate it. Nilala McAllister, who is an Assembly Member for Alliance in the Northern Ireland Assembly. Listen, there's a.
0: Afraid for their own life.
1: Okay, Nilala, thank you so much for being with us tonight. Really appreciate it. Nilala McAllister, who is an Assembly Member for Alliance in the Northern Ireland Assembly. Listen, there's a.
0: Afraid for their own life.
1: Okay, Nilala, thank you so much for being with us tonight. Really appreciate it. Nilala McAllister, who is an Assembly Member for Alliance in the Northern Ireland Assembly. Listen, there's a.
0: Afraid for their own life.
1: Okay, Nilala, thank you so much for being with us tonight. Really appreciate it. Nilala McAllister, who is an Assembly Member for Alliance in the Northern Ireland Assembly. Listen, there's a.
0: Afraid for their own life.
1: Okay, Nilala, thank you so much for being with us tonight. Really appreciate it. Nilala McAllister, who is an Assembly Member for Alliance in the Northern Ireland Assembly. Listen, there's a.
0: Afraid for their own life.
1: Okay, Nilala, thank you so much for being with us tonight. Really appreciate it. Nilala McAllister, who is an Assembly Member for Alliance in the Northern Ireland Assembly. Listen, there's a...
0: be afraid for their own life.
1: Okay, Nolala, thank you so much for being with us tonight. Really appreciate it. Nolala McAllister, who is an Assembly Member for Alliance

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1: Afraid for their own life.
0: Okay, Nolala, thank you so much for being with us tonight. Really appreciate it. Nolala McAllister, who is an Assembly Member for Alliance in the Northern Ireland Assembly. Listen,
1: Afraid for their own life.
0: Okay, Nolala, thank you so much for being with us tonight. Really appreciate it. Nolala McAllister, who is an Assembly Member for Alliance in the Northern Ireland Assembly. Listen,
1: Afraid for their own life.
0: Okay, Nolala, thank you so much for being with us tonight. Really appreciate it. Nolala McAllister, who is an Assembly Member for Alliance in the Northern Ireland Assembly. Listen,
1: Afraid for their own life.
0: Okay, Nolala, thank you so much for being with us tonight. Really appreciate it. Nolala McAllister, who is an Assembly Member for Alliance in the Northern Ireland Assembly. Listen,
1: Afraid for their own life.
0: Okay, Nolala, thank you so much for being with us tonight. Really appreciate it. Nolala McAllister, who is an Assembly Member for Alliance in the Northern Ireland Assembly. Listen,
1: Afraid for their own life.
0: Okay, Nolala, thank you so much for being with us tonight. Really appreciate it. Nolala McAllister, who is an Assembly Member for Alliance in the Northern Ireland Assembly. Listen,
1: Afraid for their own life.
0: Okay, Nolala, thank you so much for being with us tonight. Really appreciate it. Nolala McAllister, who is an Assembly Member for Alliance in the Northern Ireland Assembly. Listen,
1: Afraid for their own life.
0: Okay, Nolala, thank you so much for being with us tonight. Really appreciate it. Nolala McAllister, who is an Assembly Member for Alliance in the Northern Ireland Assembly. Listen,
1: Afraid for their own life.
0: Okay, Nolala, thank you so much for being with us tonight. Really appreciate it. Nolala McAllister, who is an Assembly Member for Alliance in the Northern Ireland Assembly. Listen, there's certainly a sort of febrile atmosphere around this story, isn't there? It doesn't make your contribution any less valid, or whatever that may be. I have some incidents or dozens of people gathered.
2: Figures actually have absolutely gone through the floor. The whole debate in this country is around mass migration, which actually just isn't true when you look at the figures. So we've really, you know, I would urge all the politicians really to get a grip on this conversation around this and look at what's real. And that actually also includes the media. You know, we should be much more kind of truthful about where we are on immigration figures, what's the reality of the situation. Otherwise, we just end up in this terrible spiral, and we see these images and these messages from the politicians, which then encourages these terrible scenes on the streets of Belfast. I'm pleased to see Peter thinking that it will calm down overnight. Certainly it looked calmer on the television a few minutes ago, but that's not to say it hasn't been very difficult today. You know, cars, buses on fire, really odd to see that again in Northern Ireland, so reminiscent of the past. And overnight will be a really important night tonight to see if it is calm by the morning. I suspect it looks like it may well be, but that doesn't take away the debate. And each incident like this, each terrible incident like this, just leads us to another explosion of political rhetoric, which is very, very dangerous.
3: I agree with everything you've said there, Katie. I think the problem as well is that you have very sensible politicians like Naomi Long, the Justice Minister, and the Deputy First Minister of Northern Ireland, Emma Little-Pengelly of the DUP, who've raised the issue of this backdoor immigration on a number of occasions with the Home Office, with the Immigration Services. They don't feel they've really been listened to. We're talking about, particularly in Naomi Long's case, moderate politicians from non-sectarian, in her case, a non-sectarian party. We need to find a way to have this conversation, as Katie correctly says, truthfully, with facts, but also not people being shut down or called racist simply because they have legitimate concerns.
0: Okay, we've heard from the First Minister of Northern Ireland as well, just in the last couple of minutes, Michelle O'Neill. Let me just bring you her comments. She says that groups of masked men burning families out of their homes is nothing less than disgusting cowardice. This has nothing to do with community. This is outright thuggery. The attack in North Belfast was heinous and wrong, but there are dangerous attempts to exploit that to target and attack innocent people who are simply trying to live, work and raise their families here. Racism, intimidation and violence are wrong wherever they occur. There can be no excuse and no justification for these attacks tonight. Nobody wants to see this on our streets, and I again appeal for calm. So Michelle O'Neill there, who is the First Minister of Northern Ireland, describing those scenes that we're seeing in Northern Ireland tonight in Belfast as disgusting cowardice. That's Michelle O'Neill. Can also just bring you a quick update on what's happening in the Middle East as well tonight. We're following the US's retaliation.

0: action against the shooting down of a Apache helicopter in the last 24 hours. There have been strikes. The US Central Command have confirmed self-defense strikes against Iran have been made in the last 40 minutes or so. They began at 10 o'clock UK time. We are hearing from Iranian state media in the last few minutes that explosions have been heard in several areas of Iran. So we were kind of curious to know exactly what those retaliatory strikes would look like. Those strikes would, where those strikes in particular would hit. The Fars news agency said that several explosions were heard in eastern parts of Ukraine. Local sources also report defense activity in some parts of the province. It's also state media also said that the island of Keshem and Bandar Abbas were also attacked. So that's the latest we've had from Iran on the status of those strikes, those self-defense strikes, as the United States of America are describing them tonight. More details on that as we get them, and we'll bring you them on Times Radio. And we'd love to hear from you as well, please. 87222. Times at the start of a message. Lots and lots of messages coming in. Lots of commentary about what's happening in Belfast tonight. We'll get to some of them in a moment. 0333 003 2353 is how you get in touch on WhatsApp as well tonight.
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0: Hello, thank you for being with us tonight. Peter Cardwell is here as well, having a look at the front pages of tomorrow's papers, as is Katie Searle, who is Head of Opinion and Insight at the iPaper. We should try and continue journeying through them. There's a couple of other stories that are worth our time, I think, on the front pages, including, Katie, defence spending. We've been talking tonight about this £13.5 billion that Keir Starmer is set to announce, perhaps as early as Friday. Not enough, says Lord Danner, actually very critical on Times Radio tonight of that amount of money. And Rachel Reeves is on the front page of The Telegraph tomorrow with her own warning.
3: Yeah, well, this is a debate that's been going on for a few weeks now, several months actually. Finally, I mean, this, they're going to have to decide and come out with a decision on this, really in the next few weeks. I mean, there's always a possibility, of course, that they need to delay it after the by-election next week, because of course if Burnham gets in, that could lead to an immediate challenge to the Prime Minister, which could actually throw all of this into question again. But this is raging again, this debate over how much the government puts into defence. And you've got to say it's only going one way. They have clearly agreed that they're going to put more money into it. That's absolutely been backed up. You've seen the senior cabinet members over the weekend saying that that is going to happen. But how they are going to pay for that is very much up in the air.
0: Peter.
4: Yes, I think that this is a major, major issue, but I do wonder what Rachel Reeves won't tax. And this does go back to Rishi Sunak in that debate which he had with Keir Starmer, where he says that Labour's default position is putting up tax. The welfare bill in this country is six times what the defence budget is. If you want to top slice and take a percent off various different government departments, that's fine. That's okay. I think there are transport things that we shouldn't be doing. I think there are things to do with net zero we shouldn't be doing. The government's made that decision. But putting up taxes further and further is totally unsustainable, as is not dealing with debt. And the fact is that, look, the Conservatives didn't do a much better job, and clearly Liz Truss and Kwasi Kwarteng, who was the worst Chancellor in the history of the country, screwed things up to such a huge degree. Rachel Reeves is dealing with that. But it's been 2 years now, and there's got to be a better way than simply saying we've got to put up taxes. There are many, many other options that can be done. I don't want us to borrow, but we can cut budgets from other things, such as the welfare for a budget. A big debate needs to be had on that. Real, proper adult decisions need to be made. And if Rachel Reeves won't make them, people will look to alternatives.
0: Just to clarifying point, by the way. Helen has been in touch to say, hi, Daryl, can you get your facts right, please? You've just said that eastern Ukraine was hit in the Iran war. Forgive me, it's not my facts that I got wrong. I just misspoke. There's a lot going on. It was, of course, I mean, things are moving quickly and are unpredictable, but they're not that unpredictable. They're not moving that quickly. It was eastern Iran, of course, that have been hit by retaliatory strikes from the United States. Let's go there next, actually, Katie, because a couple of the front pages, pretty much most of the front pages of tomorrow's papers do consider the situation in the Middle East. I've just had The Guardian handed to me. Violence erupts in Belfast after protests over stabbing attack. But they've also got the news, Iran shot down US helicopter, says Trump. And they speculate a bit about what might come next. Of course, the news has got ahead of the front pages, and we now know the answer to that question.
3: Yeah, so we're seeing some activity this evening, as expected. I mean, it was pretty clear that he had to do something. Americans had to do something. President Trump finds himself in a situation where he absolutely wants to get out of this war. It's been clear for some time that he needs to find a way out of this. But he also needs to absolutely be clear that he's willing to get back involved if needs. And I think this evening's retaliation may be fairly limited, because it will allow him to absolutely flag that he's saying and show to the world that he is not allowing that kind of activity against the Americans to go unnoticed, but do it in a way that doesn't lead to a total escalation and derail these really important talks that he has been promising are going some way. I mean, there's no evidence that there's really a solution in sight, but certainly he needs that solution.
0: Right.
3: So we'll see in the coming days where that goes.
0: Let's hear from him himself. We've just heard from Donald Trump. He's described US retaliatory strikes on Iran as very strong and very powerful. He was speaking to a journalist from ABC News. He says, this is a response to what they did with our helicopter last night. I believe the response should be very strong, very powerful, and that's what this one is, he said. And you do wonder, we're going to get into this in more detail after 11 o'clock, Peter, but I was wondering if the World Cup was on his mind a bit as well. I mean, there's another story on the front page about a debate that's rumbled today about the Somalian referee not being allowed into the United States of America. The World Cup is a massive exercise of soft power and diplomacy happening at the same time as a conflict. And you wonder if it's sort of on his mind, the spectacle of it all.
4: You'd imagine it would be, certainly, and there'll be huge numbers of commercial interests, and we know the price of some of the tickets is huge as well. But clearly, Donald Trump has a lot on his mind. We know when it comes to Iran, for example, and what actually happens with that, there is this really, really difficult dance to do in order to find a way through and to make sure that peace is there. And clearly, when it comes to Israel, for example, the views and the demands and the objectives are very, very different from those countries, and actually having perhaps even a little bit of distance from Benjamin Netanyahu, and some of these comments coming out about him slamming Benjamin Netanyahu and saying, you'd be in prison if it wasn't for me, that perhaps helps his negotiation position if he has a little bit of distance there, perhaps.
0: Yeah, maybe. Lovely having your company, both of you, tonight. Peter Cardwell, thank you so much. When are you next on the radio?
4: I'll be on Talk tomorrow at 7.
0: Good, excellent, good man. Peter Cardwell with us on Times Radio tonight, and Katie Searle, Head of Opinion and Insight at The Eye. Katie, thank you.
3: Thanks, lovely seeing you.
0: You too, thanks so much. Okay, all those stories, and by the way, you can read the detail of what Keir Starmer is expected to announce on Friday with defence spending. We've been discussing that a little bit tonight. We heard from Lord Danner earlier, who is not at all impressed by the 13.5 billion uplift. Not enough, falls well short, and crucially, more crucially for the Prime Minister, it seems that John Healey agrees. The State of It podcast from The Times has Stephen Swinford on it this week, exclusively giving that insight into what the Cabinet and crucially the Defence Secretary feels about that potential uplift in defence spending. You can find that wherever you get your podcasts, and that story is online right now at thetimes.com.

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1: Hello, good evening. 11 o'clock on Times Radio. I'm Daryl Morris in for Carol Walker tonight. We'll be in the Middle East again in the next few minutes as the US launches self-defense strikes against Iran in response to the downing of an American Army helicopter. And protesters have set fire to several bins, cars and buses with pockets of disorder at various locations around Belfast.
2: I must say that the scenes that we are seeing are doing absolutely nothing to further any cause of which any of those protesters claim to be fighting for.
1: That's Nuala McAllister, who is an Assembly member in Northern Ireland. And is it fair game for the US to ban Africa's top referee from attending the World Cup?
3: This has been a complete disaster by FIFA from start to finish. It hasn't been helped, perhaps, by certain actions and acts by the Trump administration and the way that they have imposed certain things. But this is a disaster completely on the hands of FIFA.
1: That's Nima Tavallier. He is an Iranian football journalist and the co-host of the Italian Football Podcast. We'll get his take after 11:30. The headlines first. Here's Tom Crosdale.
4: Thanks, Daryl. Good evening. Police say they're dealing with sporadic pockets of disorder across Northern Ireland. Trouble's broken out during anti-immigration protests. Journalist Kiva Quinn is in Belfast and has given Daryl this update.
5: We've witnessed vehicles being set on fire, including public transport bus. We have seen houses set on fire. And there's also been a number of blockades set up.

0: Glasgow and Wolverhampton. In other news, the US has started what it is calling self-defense strikes against Iran. Earlier, President Trump accused Iran of shooting down a US Army helicopter. It crashed into the Persian Gulf, but the two pilots were rescued and are unhurt. The Conservative leader, Kemi Badenoch, says more young black men and boys should be stopped and searched by police to save lives. She says authorities failed to prevent the Nottingham, Southport and Manchester arena attacks for fear of being called racist. Critics say the tactic causes division in communities and doesn't work anyway. Keir Starmer is expected to announce a £13.5 billion increase in defence spending later this week. But it's understood the Defence Secretary has got significant concerns about the amount. John Healey had asked for £28 billion, but ministers think that's unaffordable. General Lord Dannatt is the former head of the British Army. He's told this programme it's not enough to address the issues identified in the defence review.
1: It was intended that when that review was published, the money would be laid out how to implement over a 10-year period, how UK's armed forces would be reinvested in so that we could play our full part as members of NATO contributing towards the security of Europe. £13.5 billion, I'm afraid, hardly touches the surface.
0: West Ham owner David Sullivan's been banned from the club's women's and youth matches after seven women accused him of sexually exploitative behaviour when he owned the Daily Sport newspaper. Mr Sullivan categorically denies the allegations, which date back to the 1980s. He says he won't be making any further comments at this stage and reserves all legal rights in relation to any false or defamatory claims. For a roundup of the news on demand, find the Times Radio News Briefing on the Times Radio app.
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3: Just seen some images from Belfast where the fires are starting to be put out. Really interesting to hear from Peter Cardwell earlier, wasn't it, about, you know, what decisions does in charge of the response here make about what sort of like bits of fire they can put out, what they should let burn, how kind of policing operations are managed in situations like this so as to not cause escalations, but also how incredibly efficient they are, how well equipped they are, the police and the emergency services in a situation like this, and how much they know, that sort of generational knowledge that gets handed down. We'll return in a moment to Belfast and bring you the latest as those pockets of protests and disorder continue. In the meantime, let's turn our attention to the news from the Middle East then. We're watching closely what might happen in response to a US helicopter being shot down. We have our answer tonight. Explosions have been heard across several areas of Iran, according to state media. America launching what they described as self-defense strikes. Elsewhere today, Israel has carried out strikes across Lebanon, southern Lebanon, despite a warning from Iran not to continue attacks in the country. Well, let's speak to Ben and Ben Tablou, who is an Iranian program senior director and a senior fellow at the Foundation for Defense of Democracies. Ben, thank you for being with us tonight. I really appreciate it. Just help us understand what precisely has happened in southern Lebanon today.
4: Sure, great to be with you. In short, the Israelis are returning fire, but the bigger picture is understood if you zoom out of southern Lebanon, out of Israel. Israel is quite keen right now, not just for political reasons, not just for policy reasons, but for strategic reasons, to be seen at punching back hard in Lebanon against the Iran-backed terror group Hezbollah, not just because the U.S. Previously had tried to draw a line in the sand and pull back Iran and Israel, which on Sunday exchanged missile fire, but because the Islamic Republic of Iran had been, for the first time ever, extending a shield to a non-state actor, to Lebanese Hezbollah. So any escalation and any perceived threat from southern Lebanon is going to be responded to by the IDF and IAF quite hard and quite quickly because of those two desires to be seen as pushing back against friend and foe.
3: And in terms of what Israel have carried out in southern Lebanon today, where does that fall in what Tehran are prepared to absorb before an escalation begins again?
4: Well, fortunately, the Islamic Republic did not fire missiles at Israeli territory, although we'll have to see based on the other breaking news, which is the U.S. strikes at southern Iran, at Sirik reportedly in Hormuzgan province. if the regime chooses to, you know, return fire to Israel.

0: fill already U.S. positions in the GCC states, for example. It's too soon to tell. But at least in response to the shorter term Israeli military responses to Hezbollah, thus far, no, the regime has stood down and adhered to the truce, you could say, that the Trump administration, Israel and Iran had as of Monday.
1: Help us understand the sort of dynamics of this area of southern Lebanon as well, Benham, because the Israeli evacuation orders and then the strikes have come for the first time on a sort of Christian quarter of southern Lebanon, which is significant. Hezbollah's presence there has been a bit sort of contested. What does that tell us about how Israel assess Hezbollah's sort of footprint in those southern areas of those civilian areas of southern Lebanon?
0: It's been contested, but also Israel's had a zero tolerance policy, but also you've had demographic shifts, which are changing the previously known about geography of certain parts of southern Lebanon. As you know, there have been significant upheavals in the south that have led to migration north. So even formerly Christian villages, depending even on Christian orientation, Maronite, Orthodox, you name it, have taken in less, but have taken in some Shia from the south. That's not to say that every village demographically looks different, but this is one thing to account for, if not, you know, potentially changing political orientation in the face of a widening war, which was supposed to have a ceasefire as of November 2024.
1: Right, that's interesting. So you're saying that the sort of displacement of people changed the nature. Perhaps it's not helpful for us to think about, you know, what we understood of the demographics of the people that there, and presumably also Hezbollah's presence in certain areas.
0: Well, to be sure, it's still a Christian enclave, but nonetheless, the south is a Shia stronghold. So even if you do have population transfers, you know, hearing from a friend whose spouse was Lebanese, who actually comes from a Christian stronghold in the south, this was a fear many, you could say, house owners villagers had, which was, what happens if you give, potential Hezbollah sympathizers or potential folks from the south refuge? How can you tell the two apart, and how would the Israelis tell the two apart?
1: Almost just on the point of the sort of movement of people, I suppose, we're at about 1 million Lebanese civilians now being displaced in this conflict. It comes to about a fifth of the population, I think, if my calculations are right. At what point does a sort of humanitarian potential catastrophe on the hands there become a liability for Israel and perhaps, you know, become a sort of factor in their calculations in terms of what is and isn't strategically beneficial to them?
0: Well, it's an important question, but I would say if we're looking at it through the lens of strategy rather than the lens of humanitarian, which I would say humanitarian has to be applied on both sides of the border, both on the Israeli side and on the Lebanese side, and really throughout the conflict, pre, post, and during the multiple cycles of violence that we've seen since October 7. But if to answer the heart of your question, which was about strategy, I actually think the Israelis have a freer hand here than is popularly perceived, not because of the U.S. or Iran or drama, political drama, I have to say, that would come about there, but because of the more permissive environment that you see from the Lebanese central authorities, in particular the president, who is more keen to punch back against the Islamic Republic diplomatically. The question is, what can that limited central authority do for its own people in Beirut to be able to mitigate some of the, you know, humanitarian costs of things like internal migration and displacement?
1: Okay. Ben and Ben Tabler, thank you for your time tonight. Ben and Ben Tabler, who's from the Iranian Iran program, senior director and senior fellow at the Foundation for Defense of Democracies. Let's speak to Russell L. Honore, who is a former commanding general of the U.S. First Army. Russell, thank you for being with us tonight. You'll be following the breaking news that we are following tonight, which is strikes, retaliatory strikes from the United States of America after the downing of a U.S. Army helicopter on Monday. Can we just deal with the helicopter itself? Because I'm curious to hear a U.S. official earlier telling Axios that it may not have been intentional for Iran to have shot this helicopter down. From somebody in your position, a sort of military commander, how do you assess that distinction? And does intent matter?
2: Well, in operations like this, those helicopters, those Apaches, they have a lot of technology on them, a two-person crew full of weapon systems and radars and downlink. And in this case, as previously described, they were on patrol inside the Strait of Hormuz on the friendly side and looking for patrol boats that might be trying to intercept some of the ships in there. And they've been doing that mission quite successfully. They've been seized a lot of small boats and taking some of them out that were in the international waters of the Strait of Hormuz. So it's been a successful mission so far, using the Apache helicopter for that mission. As far as shoot down, with the ceasefire going, you got to remember you got subordinate commanders on the ground, and any lieutenant or captain could have seen this helicopter, didn't get the word from Tehran. I mean, tactical decisions could have strategic implications. Or they could have been given the mission by high command. If you see Apache, shoot it down. I don't suspect the Iranians would have given that order. I think it's something that happens in combat. Some lower-level commander gave the order and shot that Apache down. That's what I think happened.
1: And so, in terms of these retaliatory strikes, then, I mean, we're looking here at what Donald Trump has described as very strong, very powerful. The Fars news agency in Iran describing several explosions in eastern areas of Iran. What do you make of this as a retaliation?
2: I would think the retaliation would have been restricted to the Straits of Hormuz, the terrain in and around where the incident happened. From what you said and what's breaking in the news, they might have gone deeper in Iran with some of the targets that the Israelis hit the other day. And I think that would be a bit of an escalation. But I thought the response would have been limited in and along the Straits of Hormuz where the helicopter was shot down. Yeah. That's what I would have recommended to the president. Right. To keep it a limited response, a strong response, but keeping it in the area where it happened at. If they took opportunity and went after Iranian infrastructure, it will again give the Iranians the opportunity to escalate. And we need to de-escalate at this point. Respond, but don't escalate the engagement if you want to keep the ceasefire alive.
1: And keeping the ceasefire alive, keeping the deal on track, also the World Cup, Russell, we were sort of debating whether or not that could be on Donald Trump's mind too, this big sort of moment. It's a big sporting event, but it's a diplomatic event. It's an event of soft power. It is not the time that you want to be trading strikes with Iran.
2: Exactly. And the biggest thing is the people are looking at the price of the pump, not only in America, but globally. And all of them are blaming the United States for this. They're not blaming Iran, they're blaming the United States because the strait was open before we started this engagement to try and destroy Iran's nuclear capacity and to kill their country's leadership. So we did some provocation here. The strait was open, now it's closed. And now Iran has been made a superpower because they control the Straits of Hormuz, 20% of the world's petrol.
1: Yeah, indeed. Okay, Russell, thank you for your time tonight. Really appreciate it. Russell Honro, who is a former commanding general of the US First Army, with us on Times Radio tonight. Let me just bring you some developments that we've got from that story then, and we are getting a bit more clarity on precisely where those retaliatory strikes have targeted. US forces attacked several Iranian air defence and radar systems around the Straits of Hormuz. That is what Axios are reporting tonight. They're citing a senior US official who has been speaking to them. Iranian state media have also said several explosions have been heard. They said that a projectile hit was confirmed in Sirik, while the island of Keshem was also attacked, and explosions were reported in Bandar Abbas as well tonight. So that's a bit more detail as to precisely where those strikes, those retaliatory strikes, have been aimed at. Again, more details from that, we'll bring you them on Times Radio. You won't miss anything with us on what is a very, very busy night on Times Radio tonight. We'll return to Belfast as well now. Amanda Ferguson is a journalist and broadcaster who is watching as vehicles, bins and roadblocks are set on fire during protests through the city tonight. Amanda, thank you for being with us. What are you seeing and witnessing? Where are we up to as we speak?
3: It's been a pretty horrific day in Belfast, you know, right the way from the aftermath of the horrific knife attack on Monday night to the wanton violence that we've seen unfold on the streets of parts of Belfast and parts of Northern Ireland this evening. In the last few minutes, Hilary Benn, the Secretary of State for Northern Ireland, has issued a statement saying that people are rightly shocked by the brutal attack in North Belfast, but the scenes of disorder are only damaging communities and putting innocent lives at risk. We have also heard from Sinn Féin MP John Finucane. He's the MP for North Belfast, where Monday night's attack took place, saying that the focus must remain on supporting the victim, standing with his family and ensuring the perpetrator is brought to justice. And the fact that homes and businesses are being attacked and the buses are being set on fire and vehicles being set on fire and you know the police being stretched and on multiple levels and the emergency services being stretched, including the fire service, is just horrific and does nothing for the wider society. Our Justice Minister Naomi Long said that you know, there can be no justification for this type of activity, and people are just hopeful that it ends soon.
1: And the policing is always interested in situations like this. We were speaking to Peter Cardwell earlier, Amanda, who you'll know, he's a broadcaster and former government advisor, also from Belfast and has worked in Belfast. And he was talking about a sort of generational knowledge, a sort of strategic instinct that emergency services have in Northern Ireland for a moment like this.
3: Oh, yeah. Well, you know, the police are well used to this. There's a reason why they're... our armoured vehicles still exist, and even some of the, you know, out with the Land Rovers, some of the police cars just looked like standard cars or armoured cars. Some of them are soft skin as well, but you know, the health service are used to dealing with the fallout of this sort of activity. The fire service are used to dealing with it well. It's something depressing that our emergency services are so professional at dealing with incidents like this, because they've had to learn and build up their knowledge over a number of years. But I think there's a couple of different things going on. Obviously, Monday night's attack was horrific, and a 30-year-old man's due to appear in court tomorrow, and the justice system will deal with that. The victim, who is in his 40s, has suffered really horrific life-changing injuries. So most people's thoughts are with him and with his family after dealing with such a trauma. But then what we have seen is some people engaging in peaceful protest, you know, gathering and then dispersing. But we've also seen masked men, young people. We've seen, you know, fires being set, barricades, fires in properties, you know, buses being set on fire. And there can be nothing, no matter how horrific an incident is, that can justify that happening. And also what's sprinkled in and amongst this is racism is definitely an attacking of marginalised people, you know, in response to an incident. And we've also seen far-right actors in England and in America and dotted all over the internet, who probably wouldn't be able to find North Belfast if you gave them a map, suddenly seem to be experts on what's happening in this part of the world. And it really is, particularly for me, being a woman and being a journalist from North Belfast, particularly horrified by it.
1: Are we seeing it ease now? I mean, we were wondering about whether sort of sunset would come around and that would either, I mean, it may escalate or it may ease.
3: I think it's escalating at the minute. I think that it's definitely escalating. It hasn't moved to full-scale rioting just yet, but there's definitely a sense that it's progressed as the sun has set, and we'll get an assessment from the police tomorrow as to what's happened.
1: Where does it go from here?
3: Hopefully it ends. Hopefully it's rained off and people go indoors. And if they do have any concerns that are legitimate, as they're described, that they express them democratically through their elected representatives. And we also need to make sure that while there's been widespread condemnation across our political spectrum, that people don't weaponize this and use this and use racist political rhetoric in among the conversation around it.
1: You touched on it there briefly, Amanda. You're reporting on this for us brilliantly, as you always do, just absolutely brilliant in these moments. So articulate and calm and clear. But this is also your home.
3: Yeah, you know, like I was born at the tail end of the 70s. I became an adult in time to vote for the Good Friday Agreement. The people of Northern Ireland have been through enough, never mind adding all this in. And also the fact that Irish people have made their homes all over the world for years because of famine, of conflict, of economic opportunity. And it's horrific to think that people that are making their home here for a variety of reasons are in fear for their daily lives. You know, that Northern Ireland is the least ethnically diverse part of the UK and Ireland. So, you know, and the fact that we have gone all over the world means that, you know, this sort of incident shouldn't be happening. You don't get to be Irish and racist. But unfortunately, we're seeing that some of our citizens are expressing those kind of views. And, you know, I've seen criticism online and online warriors criticizing me for being a race traitor and being threatened with assault and being threatened with sexual assault in regard to this. These people don't care about protecting women and children and protecting their citizens. They're just being purely racist. If you have concerns about immigration, there's a way to express those, and this isn't it.
1: You directly got those threats, did you?
3: Yeah, I did, yeah. Let's add it to the long list of threats that you get as a working journalist in Northern Ireland. And that is something that, you know, police have cautioned as well for journalists to make sure that they try to respond to officers on the ground, because there has been some intimidation in recent days of journalists working for a variety of outlets. But that isn't something that's new. It's not something that's unique to Northern Ireland, but it is something that needs to be stamped out, and something that the NUJ is focused on to making sure it isn't you know, something that ends up escalating into serious attacks on journalists. Mm. Not that what we've seen isn't serious, but you know, it's okay if people don't like particular journalists, but they shouldn't be under threat for doing their job.
1: Mm. Amanda, I appreciate you sharing that for us. It can't be easy to talk about in amongst all of it. So thank you.
3: No worries. Speak to you soon.
1: Hopefully you get some rest soon. Amanda Ferguson, thank you. Amanda Ferguson, who is a journalist and broadcaster who's in Belfast for us tonight, where we are seeing scenes of disorder. I'm seeing some scenes now of the real aftermath of some of the bins and cars and buses and in some instances houses being set on fire. Amanda's saying that things have certainly escalated in the last hour since it's gone dark. Quite how the next few hours go, it gets later, I guess, you're more likely to see things disperse. Whatever happens, we'll bring it you on Times Radio. You won't miss anything. Really worth staying with us on a very busy night.
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1: Time for our nightly business segment, where we bring you the latest from the markets. We look ahead at what's happening tomorrow. Some big deals and lots of big deals today. I spoke to John Rees earlier, the Times' business news editor. He told me about a large merger on the horizon.
10: GlaxoSmithKline, or GSK, which is one of Britain's two big pharmaceutical companies, has struck a very large deal indeed today. to buy Nuvalent, which is a Boston-based pharmaceutical company. It's going to pay $10.6 billion for that. That's the biggest deal that the relatively new chief executive, Luke Miels, has done since he's been in charge since the start of the year when he took over from Dame Emma Walmsley, who really made GSK what it is over the past few years or so. So this is his biggest deal to date, and it's about acquiring the rights to particular drugs which are aimed at dealing with lung cancer. GSK is not a pharmaceutical company that focuses on cancer enormously. It used to. It got rid of its cancer operations to Novartis, in fact, in a deal more than 10 years or so ago. So this is a re-entry, if you like, for GSK into a very significant part of the pharmaceutical sector, and that's oncology, cancer treatment. And its drugs for Nuvalent are, there are two of them, and they're both potentially going to be licensed properly by the US FDA by the end of this year, which is quite soon. There's in fact a third one, which is a little bit further away. Both those two drugs, though, are for particular kinds of lung cancer. And the chief executive of GSK, Luke Miels, said that it was only a few days ago at a conference that he really kind of thought it was the right deal to do when he saw that the very effective drugs produced by one of its rivals, Pfizer, also caused considerable side effects to patients in terms of their quality of life. The kind of lung cancer that it's aiming to treat affects often younger people, or affects people of working age anyway. So, and the existing drugs do cause side effects, and that causes them to gain weight, it causes them to feel terribly ill, it causes them to not to be available to look after their children and to, you know, live normal lives which aren't severely impacted by their treatments. So the two drugs that GSK has acquired today, or the company that makes those drugs, should be better for those patients, so they can be very effective in treating their cancer, but they will also be good in not disrupting their lives. And it was that which was one of the key drivers for Luke Miels, the chief executive of GSK, to decide to make the move to acquire them today. Because there's a huge market for that kind of treatment from people who have lung cancer, but also that a treatment that allows them to continue their lives, to live their lives relatively normally. It's likely to be a very lucrative market for pharmaceutical companies. And that's why he's done this very large deal, which is by a considerable margin, much bigger than the kind of deals he's been previously talking about, where he was talking about deals of $2, $3, $4 billion or so. This is $10.6 billion. So that's a huge amount of money.
1: Elsewhere in the healthcare market and industry, a high street favourite, big deal potentially on the cards to sell Boots.
10: That's right. Boots is presently owned by an American private equity firm actually called Sycamore Partners, which bought it last year for around $10 billion or so. Prior to that, it was owned by a huge US pharmaceutical group called Walgreens Boots Alliance, which bought it more money many years ago. But then in the States, the pharmaceutical industry suffered a lot. It had lots of old pharmacies and a lot of stuff was going online and it couldn't react as well as it might have done to that. Not so in the UK, where Boots is a very effective and very profitable business. In fact, the figures out today showed that Boots' profits were up by about 25% in the year to August, just before it was bought by Sycamore Partners, the US private equity group. The intention when Sycamore bought Boots was to float it on the stock market. And that might still happen. It's likely to be worth around £7 billion because it is a successful chain of pharmacies in the UK. It's adapted very well. So it's got very good online sales. It's benefited also from the weight loss drugs market, which are often prescribed via Boots pharmacies. So it's doing very well in the UK, in contrast to the rest of the pharmaceutical industry in the States when it was part of a wider group, which, you know, Britain, if you like, was always the jewel in the crown for that. So it's owned by a US company, and that US company had an intention to float it on the stock market. But today we've learned that there are a couple of other companies that might wish to buy it before that happens. One of them is Australian, and that's Sigma Healthcare Group, which is an Australian pharmacy group. And the other is the Canadian branch of the billionaire Weston family. The British branch of that own Baltimore Masons. This is the other branch of that. And they too are interested in buying Boots. It's immensely successful chemist chain in the UK. It's obviously profitable. Both those two companies are vying to buy it before Sycamore decide to float it on the stock market.
1: That's John Rees, who is the Times Business News Editor.
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1: We're watching very closely what's happening in the Middle East for you tonight. As promised, you won't miss anything. US forces have attacked Iranian air defences in the last hour or so, about an hour and a half, about 10 o'clock tonight. US command issued a statement in which they said that they had struck back, basically, that they had, they didn't use the term retaliatory strikes, they used the term self-defence strikes. So I think the sort of language around this is really important. But they, of course, saying that that is in response to the downing of a US Army Apache helicopter helicopter yesterday. And we're watching Belfast closely as well tonight, where there have been pockets of violence, protests on the streets of Belfast with the burning of buses and bins and cars, and in some instances, houses as well. Amanda Ferguson telling us in the last 15 minutes that she feels in the last hour and a half or so, things have escalated as the sun has gone down. So we'll keep an eye on that for you as it moves through Belfast tonight. You won't miss anything on Times Radio. We're going to move on next, though, to our debate tonight about whether or not the Africa's top referee, a Somali referee, who was banned from entering the United States of America, who will now not be refereeing at the World Cup, was fair game. Was it fair for America to make that decision and to stop it happening? Or, if you're hosting the World Cup, you've got to be open to people from around the world coming. I mean, that surely is a basic prerequisite of hosting this tournament. Maybe it was a bad idea in the first place. 87222, times at the start of a message, 0333 003 2353 on WhatsApp. We'll get into that debate on Times Radio. After the headlines, here's Tom Crosdale.
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11: Thanks, Daryl. Good evening. A number of homes, vehicles and bins have been set on fire during anti-immigration protests in Belfast. Police have confirmed they're dealing with sporadic pockets of disorder in locations across Northern Ireland. They and politicians have been calling for calm after a 30-year-old Sudanese national was charged with trying to murder a man in a stabbing last night. Constance Kampfner is the Times' correspondent in West Belfast and has spent some time walking around residential areas.
12: A car was set alight, huge black plumes of smoke being billowing overhead, and helicopters have been circling. Police cars have been seen heading in that direction. There was a group of about 200 or 300 protesters, most of them men, most of them wearing black, who all gathered. They said the Lord's Prayer. That crowd dispersed as the police began to round in.
11: Elsewhere, anti-immigration demonstrations have been reported in a number of other cities, including Southampton, Glasgow and Birmingham. The US says it started self-defense strikes against Iran after accusing Tehran of shooting down one of its helicopters. It crashed into the Persian Gulf, but the two crew members were rescued. Sir Keir Starmer is expected to announce a £13.5 billion increase in defense spending. Defense chiefs had been asking for £28 billion, but ministers think that's unaffordable. And Tory leader Kemi Badenoch has called for the rates of stop and search to be tripled, saying it will save lives. Critics say the tactic doesn't work, though, and just causes division within communities. Let's get the sports news now on Times Radio with Hugo Chambray.
13: Ben Stokes' future as England captain is in doubt as he considers his next steps after breaching ECB protocols. He and Gus Atkinson are being investigated following an incident at a nightclub in the early hours of Monday morning. New rules had been introduced after accusations of a drinking culture within the England team. England football manager Thomas Tuchel says he and his team won't be distracted by non-football issues surrounding this summer's World Cup. The build-up to the tournament has been dominated by political matters, border security and high ticket prices. A Somali referee was denied entry to the United States after an 11-hour immigration interview, while Iran say their ticket allocation has been revoked. England's Lionesses will have to go through the playoffs if they are to qualify for the Women's World Cup. They beat Ukraine 3-0 in their final group game, but Spain topped the group with a 6-1 thrashing of Iceland. And Serena Williams has made a winning return to tennis 4 years after walking away from the sport. The 23-time Grand Slam champion is through to the quarterfinals of the women's doubles at Queen's after a straight set win alongside Canadian Victoria Mbuko.
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14: McDonald's are making their appearance at the FIFA World Cup. They've got a formidable lineup for the FIFA World Cup meal. But who will you pick to lead the line? Big Mac or Chicken McNuggets? 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
1: Just a reminder, we've been hearing from Hilary Benn in the last couple of minutes. He's Northern Ireland Secretary as protests continue in Northern Ireland tonight with pretty unpleasant scenes, to tell you the truth. Cars, buses, some houses in instances on fire. Northern Ireland Secretary Hilary Benn says the disorder tonight is only damaging communities and putting innocent lives at risk. He says that people have been rightly shocked by the attack in North Belfast on Monday, but adds that the police must be allowed to do their job. There is no justification at all, he says, for this type of thuggery. I echo the call from the Police Service of Northern Ireland for this violence to end now. Okay, we're watching Belfast closely. The Middle East too, where the US have retaliated with self-defence strikes, as they describe them, against Iran. You won't miss anything with us on Times Radio tonight, but we also need to talk about Omar Attan, who is a FIFA-accredited Somalian refugee, who you might have seen, he's on the front pages of a couple of papers tomorrow, because he's become the first referee from the country, or he would have become the first referee from the country to take part in the World Cup, but he's been blocked from entering the USA by border security. It's caused a stir. It's a theme, this, in this World Cup, isn't it? Certain people, fans, players, coaches, and are now a referee, not able to get into the country. Football fans and former players have been having their say, including former England striker Ian Wright.
18: You know who I feel for? I feel for the American fans who are desperate for this. American soccer fans who are desperate for this. How embarrassed they must be. How embarrassing for them this must be. This is, you know what? This is the World Cup. This is a World Cup of chaos.
1: A World Cup of chaos, he says. Well, FIFA have issued a statement saying it's down to the host country to decide who can and can't take part. Critics, though, have pointed out that FIFA had previously stepped in when similar issues had occurred in other tournaments. Also today, Iran's allocation of fan tickets were withdrawn, and several other countries report that visas for officials and coaches have either been denied or not processed. So, does all of this call into question America's fitness to host the World Cup? Or is it a fair game for them to decide who can and cannot come into their country, World Cup or otherwise? I spoke to Greg Swenson, the chair of Republicans Overseas, and Nima Talavani, who is an Iranian football journalist and the co-host of the Italian Football Podcast. And I began by asking Nima what his reaction to this decision was.
19: My thought process on this is that, like you alluded to in your introduction, it is the right of any country, whether it's Sweden, Iran, United States, United Kingdom, to decide who enters their country and who doesn't. However, equally, the hosting of a tournament the size of the FIFA World Cup is an honor and a privilege, not a human right, not a legal right, not a moral right, but a privilege. And with that privilege comes certain responsibilities and requirements that need to be fulfilled. You don't need to take my word for it. We just need to go back to Gianni Infantino in 2017, the president of FIFA, who, when faced with during the first Trump administration, when he was imposing his first travel ban against certain countries, he said, and I quote, "Teams qualify for a World Cup need to have access to the country. Otherwise, there is no World Cup. That is obvious. We're now in the process of defining the bid requirements. In the world, there are many countries who have bans, travel bans, visa requirements, and so on and so forth. It's obvious when it comes to FIFA competitions, any team, including the supporters and officials of that team who qualify for a World Cup, need to have access to the country. Otherwise, there is no World Cup. The requirements will be clear, and then each country can make up their decision whether they want to bid or not, based on those requirements." And if we fast forward to 2025, the same man, the FIFA president, Gianni Infantino, said, "I think it's important to clarify this. There's a lot of misconceptions out there. Everyone will be welcome in Canada, Mexico, and the United States for the FIFA World Cup next year. There is a process to go through to get visas and so on. The process will be smooth." Well, clearly, that's not true. The process has not been smooth. The process has been anything but smooth. And Donald Trump ran twice or three times on the platform that he ran, and he was elected by the people of the United States. However, this is FIFA's responsibility from start to finish, meaning that if the host nation cannot fulfill its duties and obligations and responsibilities under the requirements that are set, which I just read out, then they should not host this World Cup. It's as simple as that. So this is not about Donald Trump. This is about FIFA and Gianni Infantino, Infantino being a pathological liar. And because he knew this, this is not a surprise to anyone that Donald Trump had imposed these travel bans. He did it in his first term. Gianni Infantino even responded in his first term to those requirements. So this is just a completely absurd situation created by Gianni Infantino, mm-hmm. who has spent most of the last few years just massaging using Donald Trump's ego, inventing a peace prize to give to him.
1: Okay, but obviously he isn't here to defend himself against the accusation of having lied, but I take the point, and the criticism is being levelled from all directions at FIFA at the moment. Just that aside, Greg, there is also the argument that America wanted to host this tournament, you know, is well, perfectly fit to host this tournament, is probably a really good place to host a tournament like this. But as part of that, would it not have been wise to have perhaps, you know, this Somalian referee today, fans of Senegal, Haiti, etc., would it not have been wise to allow them to attend?
20: Yeah, I think it's a two-part answer. I think with the situation with the referee, I mean, that seems like a no-brainer to me. You know, just make an exception. There's process. And I think I'm with Nima on this. You know, FIFA should have made sure that, you know, there were some allocations for referees and other people that are supporting the teams, or not necessarily fans, because then it gets a little complicated. So, you know, how do you vet everyone if there's, you know, sort of a mass movement of people coming to watch the games, people that can afford the ticket prices? But, you know, that's another topic for another day. But I do think that surely exceptions should be made, just like they're made for coaches and players. And so I think it sounds like this just wasn't well managed. And I do think it seems odd to me that we couldn't make an exception for a referee.
1: And what about the broader point then, other fans? You could take each country in part here, really, don't you? Because Iran is a complicated picture, but then we're talking about Senegal and Haiti and Niger as well, and other countries who have, you know, large fan bases who will want to come. And the argument is that surely they have a right to see their team in a tournament.
20: I wish it were the case, but, you know, I think we're seeing a bit of an overcorrection, and I think the overcorrection is completely legitimate because, you know, unlike the first term where immigration was an issue, there's no doubt about it, especially illegal migration. But the second term comes on the heels of just a mass invasion of 15 million people that came over the border, mostly the southern border with Mexico. And they weren't just Mexicans. You know, they were from all over the world, a lot of people on terrorist lists. You know, so I think that, you know, they put this administration in a difficult position. I know there's some politics involved. It was a great, you know, campaign rhetoric, but it's a real problem here, and we're seeing it. And, you know, the fact that we had to put these countries on the list. I know when Barack Obama did it, it was only four countries. And I think Trump 1.0 was seven countries, but now it's, what is it, 27?
1: Is it not, though, that some exceptions could be allowed to allow football fans to come in to watch their team?
20: If there was the ability, you know, if we had the people, and I'm guessing, I'm sure if there's a will, there's a way, if we could allocate enough resources to that. But they can't just let them in because they're football fans. A terrorist is going to slip through the cracks on that. So, you know, I think there would have to be proper vetting. And unfortunately, this is where we are. And it's, you know, it's not unusual. It's not unlike where we are in the UK at this point.
1: Okay. And so, Nima, the argument there, I suppose, is that, you know, in particularly with the case with Iran, for example, that the US are at war with Iran. This is not a typical dynamic. And for both FIFA and the US administration, some decisions that seem harsh may feel to them necessary.
19: Again, this has got nothing to do with the Trump administration. This is, again, about FIFA.
1: FIFA too, though, right? Because they can't turn this... The war with Iran has happened in recent weeks, really, and they can't surely rearrange a tournament in that time.
19: This is the FIFA World Cup. They're responsible. This war, the war with Iran did not start in 3 weeks ago. It's the first attack was a year ago in June, right, during the 12-day war. So this is not something new. And this is something that many of us, myself included, have written about, saying this will not work. The United States, under this administration, with these laws that they want, this policy that they have, which is well within their rights, they cannot host this tournament. But FIFA and Gianni Infantino repeatedly say, yes, we can, yes, they can, yes, they can, everything's going to be fine and great. Well, here we are, 2 days away, and everything is not great. The proverbial is all over the wall because of the fact that they have decided to bully this through and not worry or care about the consequences of it. When it comes to Iranians visiting the United States, again, this is again on FIFA. They allocated 8% of the total tickets so that Iranian fans could get to the Iranian FA. And today, the Trump administration, without any explanation, decided to revoke those tickets, despite fans having already had visas and so on and so forth. Again, I don't blame the Trump administration, not because I like the Trump administration. No, it's because the Trump administration was elected by the American people to empower certain policies. FIFA, this is FIFA's tournament. They can't hide behind politicians. This is their tournament.
1: I just wonder, though, if the sort of counter to that argument is that the Trump administration is relatively new in the amount of time that it takes to prepare, host, and pull together a tournament. And we're talking about decades of work goes into preparing to host a tournament on FIFA's part and actually pulling the tournament at such a late stage with so much uncertainty still actually in the last few weeks about who would and wouldn't be able to attend would have been such a huge decision. I mean, would you honestly, if you were there, if you were an executive at FIFA, would you have felt comfortable making that decision?
19: I would not have allowed it to go this far to begin with. That's another thing. Again, in 2017, during his first term, 1 year into his first term, or barely a couple of months into his first term, this was already an issue. FIFA has had ample time to prepare for this, and they've done absolutely nothing.
1: But there was no saying that Trump would win again. We had several years, of course, of a completely different political agenda in America.
20: Daryl and Nima, I think maybe what the argument is that Nima's making is that there should have been in the contract, get the lawyers... Yes. Sure, that there's allocations for certain countries, even if, you know, unless it's like an act of God or war, and maybe the Iran war would check that box. But generally speaking, you know, you could have that baked into the contracts. And that's where I think, you know, someone was asleep at the wheel.
19: And also, I just have to say, I'm not American. Therefore, I make it a point not to comment on the domestic affairs of other countries. And because I expect the same treatment to my country, which is Iran. You don't get to say have any say what happens in my country, and so I give you the same respect, and I say I don't care what happens in your country. That's your problem. That's between you and your people. So therefore, I'm not going to go into the Trump administration and their decisions. That's from where I'm coming from. This is again FIFA's tournament. They're the ones who are it's their name on the business card. They should have done something here. They didn't.
1: Okay.
19: They failed.
1: And so, Greg, as America then, as the host of this tournament, who wanted to host the tournament, who bid to host this tournament, who've opened themselves up to hosting this tournament, if America wants to pursue an isolationist agenda on immigration and other such issues, it is entitled to do so. But maybe as a consequence, it cannot host international tournaments.
20: That's complicated because I don't think we're arguing to be isolationist. I don't think we're doing that at all. But I think we have to control our borders. That's just sovereignty. And other countries do the same in a much better and more strict way than we do. And so, again, I'll just go back to maybe perhaps an overcorrection. That means that maybe we put too many countries on the list because we were just so appalled with what happened from 2021 to 24. And so... Now, there's bound to be, again, bound to be some overcorrection. But I think that, you know, we're not isolationists. We're just saying immigration has to be controlled. And it's a shame that we're not talking about immigration here. We're talking about temporary visas. It's a shame that that couldn't have been carved out by FIFA. And you know, that, again, barring something really serious and maybe the Iran war would have qualified as serious enough to deny, you know, Iranian tickets. But I surely couldn't make that argument for 27 countries or whatever it is. I think there should have been exceptions. But again, you need to have a lot of, you know, bureaucracy to enable, you know, the fans coming in.
1: Do you think then in that case, that America shouldn't really be hosting this tournament?
20: No, I wouldn't say that. I wouldn't say that. I think there, you know, if we did it over again, I think, like I argued, there should have been exceptions for, let's say, for the World Cup, and the visas would be temporary. And there still would be, you know, there'd be background checks and fingerprints and biometrics and all that stuff that we do anyway.
1: Well, all of that was perfectly available. If you travel to the United States to watch the World Cup, or in the case of the referee, to referee the World Cup, you would absolutely be on a temporary visa, wouldn't you?
20: I'm dating myself here, but I remember the 1980 Olympics and the 84 Olympics, and it was just criminal, you know, that these athletes trained for 4 years or longer, their whole lives, and then... You know, the Americans weren't able to compete in Moscow in 1980, and the Eastern Europeans, and most of the Eastern Europeans didn't even like the Soviet Union, and they weren't able to compete in the 1984 Olympics. And it's, I think it's an own goal.
1: Nice football analogy. Can I just put one final point to you then, Greg, which is that Nima talks there about quite a few different sort of things and polls on quite a few different things that have been problems in the build-up to this World Cup. And we've talked a lot about who hasn't been allowed in and who has been allowed in, but there's also issues with other logistics, with the cost of the World Cup as well, with the politics surrounding this World Cup. And it just doesn't feel... There's a real lack of buzz around it at the moment. And I wonder if there's sort of two problems with that. Firstly, it's obviously not good for the game and good for the tournament, but it's probably not good for America either, is it, as a sort of exercise in soft power and PR. Is it just not going well?
20: I'm not getting that vibe, Daryl. I mean, I'm here in the U.S. It's hopping. And I was here in 94 as well. It's a massive energy. With the exception of the New York Knicks being in the finals, it might be the biggest sporting event here since 94. And probably even bigger, because in 1994, you know, European or whatever you want to call it, football was not really as big a deal. You know, the little kids played, but it wasn't a big spectator sport. And now, you know, here we are 30 years later, and it's a really big deal. And so I think there's a massive buzz here. I think it's going to be like London when England's in the World Cup. Every okay. pub is packed, and I think there's a real buzz. If you're not feeling that in England or in the UK, I'm sorry to hear that.
1: Okay, and just briefly, Nima, are you going to watch, be in it, be committed to it as soon as that first ball is kicked? Do a lot of these issues, you know, fall away?
19: I'm a professional journalist. I'm going to be covering the games because that's my job. But to sit and pretend that this is the same as it goes, this is the same build up to every other World Cup, would be a lie. It isn't. The buzz isn't there. And this is again on FIFA. Let's remember that three attorneys general, California, New Jersey, and New York, are investigating FIFA for their ticketing practices, for violating various laws and regulations in terms with regards to the ticketing. I mean, this has been a complete disaster by FIFA from start to finish. It hasn't been helped, perhaps, by certain actions and acts by the Trump administration and the way that they have imposed certain things, such as granting visas to people, and then such as the Iraqi photographer, granting him a visa, and then when he comes to the United States, sending him packing and so on. That's not very professional and organized. But other than that, this is a disaster completely on the hands of FIFA.
1: That is Nima Tavalier, who is an Iranian football journalist and the co-host of the Italian football podcast, which has been really confusing me, actually, all day today. Greg Swenson, too, who is the chair of Republicans Overseas. Thank you for getting in touch tonight. John Gordon says, just one more appalling act by America. They shouldn't be hosting this World Cup and certainly mustn't host future ones. It brings a wonderful spectacle into utter disrepute. Operation Epic Fail by America. Nick Jones says, FIFA has years to prepare for this event. Why hasn't it done the homework in advance? Jonathan says, I guess this is what happens when you let the Proud Boys and put them in charge of immigration. And Scott says, if the Somali referee was denied at the border, then there must be a serious and severe reason. Trump wants a harmonious cup event. Entry isn't denied because the US is a meanie, says Scott. 8722 times at the start of a message, 0333 003 2353. We're watching scenes in Belfast continue to unfold. Smoke has been seen rising above the city throughout the night. Tonight there have been pockets of disorder, protests, cars, bins, buses, in some cases houses set on fire. Let's just hear from the former First Minister Arlene Foster, who's given her reaction in the last few minutes.
0: This is not only wrong, but it's entirely counterproductive. I mean, if these people are genuinely concerned about immigration issues, this takes the whole spotlight away from that issue and onto the violence in their own communities.
1: That's Arlene Foster. Emergency services still working to bring some of those fires under control. We're seeing images of them now trying to put fires out in houses. In some instances, whole streets, basically, with their cars completely burnt out, and several houses on terraced streets, one after the other, burnt out as well. The damage will really take some picking through in the next couple of days. More developments from Belfast as they come on Times Radio tonight. And next, we'll take a look at the crew of Armatus 3. Andy Lound has the details next.
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1: Three Americans and an Italian have been named as the crew members for NASA's next mission, Artemis mission, their moon program. Here is the moment the crew was announced.
2: Mission Specialist Andre Douglas. Mission Specialist Colonel Frank Rubio. Luca Parmitano. Artemis 3 Commander Randy Bresnan.
1: Oh, exciting. Andy Land is one of my favourite people in the world, and a space commentator as well. Andy, thank you for being with us tonight. Crucially, about one thing about Artemis 3 is it's actually not going to go to the moon.
3: No, it isn't. This mission is to go into Earth orbit and practice docking and manoeuvres relating to docking with one or two of the proposed landers, which will eventually take astronauts to the moon on Artemis 4. If assuming the two or one, at least one of them is ready next year for them to actually practice the docking manoeuvres, you need to practice these really in Earth orbit, very akin to Apollo 9 in the 1960s, to make sure that you know what you're doing. And there are two very different vehicles as well that they could be docking with. The HLS, the human landing system developed by SpaceX, that's a much bigger piece of kit than the Blue Origin's version, and therefore there are very, very different flight characteristics when they come to dock with them, so they'll need to practice everything they can.
1: That's interesting. Interesting, but not quite as exciting as Artemis 2. I think, would you be a bit disappointed?
3: you think not? Oh, yes. Oh, yes.
1: Trust me.
3: Trust me, when they're sitting there flying at 17,500 miles per hour, heading towards a very big piece of metal, thinking we've got to dock with this and control our speed and get our systems correct. Oh, yes, it's very exciting, trust me.
1: But they're not going to the moon, are they? They want to go to the moon, don't you?
3: I know what you mean, but having said that, you must practice all the steps to actually get there. I mean, it's like everything you do. You learn to drive a car. You don't immediately, or you shouldn't immediately, take it onto the motorway or onto a racetrack. You go by step to actually learn this. And the docking procedure is very, very, very critical. If something goes wrong and you don't know what you're doing with the docking procedure, you don't come home from the moon.
1: Yeah, fair enough. Okay, and so how? Okay, so where does this put us on the sort of timeline up to the next actual moon mission then?
3: Yeah, the new mission should be 2020, late 28, early 29. I think they're looking ready for 29 for it to happen, given everything is in place. As I said, the two moon landers have not been checked out yet. They're still under construction. Plus, we have the big issue with Blue Origin. Their big booster rocket, New Glenn, exploded on the launch pad, destroying the launch pad. So the launch pad and the rocket now have to be rebuilt. The rocket has to be tested out. And they were supposed to be launching it later this year anyway to put a moon lander on the moon as part of the Artemis program. So I think they're up against it on time. But interestingly enough, I checked how Apollo was going in the equivalent, and it's much of a muchness, actually.
1: Right.
3: The Saturn V was only first flown with humans successfully on Apollo 8, and the lunar module wasn't ready then.
1: Nice.
3: So in 1968, the lunar module wasn't ready, and they landed in 69.
1: Right.
3: So maybe we shouldn't panic too much.
1: Okay, I mean, or did they? You know. No, I'm only joking, they did. Andy, lovely having you company, my friend. Thank you so much. Andy Land, who is a space commentator with us on Times Radio tonight. And just a reminder for you, by the way, there's a fantastic offer for Times readers. 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I'm looking there right now. If space is your thing, if you're loving the whole Artemis mission, there's a book here, 101 Facts About Deep Space by Mark Thompson. 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
1: Hello, good morning. It is midnight. It's Wednesday morning, the 10th of June. Thanks for your company this morning. Our top stories tonight, then, and protesters have set fire to several bins, cars and buses with pockets of disorder at various locations around the city. And in the Middle East, the US has launched self-defense strikes against Iran in response to the downing of an American Army helicopter. We'll keep an eye on those stories for you. Developments, it's moving quickly tonight. It's a very, very busy night of news. But I think it's a Times Radio kind of night. We are across it. We're bringing you lots of developments. And Sarah Baxter, the journalist and broadcaster and director of the Marie Colvin Centre for International Reporting, will give us her take on the night's news to come. Headlines first, here's Tom Krusdell.
4: Thanks, Daryl. Good morning. The Northern Ireland Secretary, Hilary Benn, has condemned scenes of thuggery after men in masks set houses, vehicles and bins on fire during anti-immigration protests in Belfast. The Police Service of Northern Ireland's confirmed its officers are dealing with sporadic pockets of disorder. They're calling for calm, as are political leaders. It's after a Sudanese man was charged with attempted murder following a stabbing in the city. Journalist in Belfast, Amanda Ferguson, says the MP where the attack took place has tonight released a statement
5: saying that the focus must remain on supporting the victim, standing with his family and ensuring the perpetrator is brought to justice, and the fact that homes and businesses are being attacked and the buses are being set on fire and vehicles being set on fire and the emergency services being stretched does nothing for the wider society.
4: The US has launched strikes against Iran after President Trump accused Iran of shooting down a US Army helicopter in the Strait of Hormuz. It's not yet clear exactly what the response looks like, but Iranian state media is reporting an island in the strait has been attacked, and former commanding general of the US First Army, Russell L. Honoré, has advised against going much beyond that.
7: They might have gone deeper in Iran with some of the targets that the Israelis hit the other day. And I think that would be a bit of an escalation. But I thought the response would have been limited in and along the Straits of Hormuz where the helicopter was shot down.
4: In response, Iran says it'll leave no threats unanswered. Sir Keir Starmer is expected to announce a

0: hardly touches the surface.
1: Leader of the Conservatives, Kemi Badenoch, says lives will be saved if more young black men and boys are stopped and searched. She claims authorities failed to stop the Nottingham, Southports and Manchester arena attacks as they were worried about being called racist. Critics say the tactic doesn't work, though. Ben Stokes is said to be considering his future as England captain. He and teammate Gus Atkinson have been referred to cricket's independent regulator over a breach of team protocols. The ECB says they were involved in an incident in a nightclub on Monday, hours after their first test win over New Zealand. For a roundup of the news on demand, find the Times Radio news briefing on the Times Radio app.
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3: Hello, thanks for your company this morning. Just gone midnight. I'm Daryl Morris, in for Carol Walker this week. And what a busy week it's turning out to be. A very busy night tonight as well. Two developing stories that we are watching really closely for you tonight and bringing you developments from Belfast, where we've seen lots of trouble, pockets of trouble. There have been, I would probably describe them, the scenes we've seen tonight, as sporadic but significant, because we've seen relatively small pockets of protesters at various sites across Belfast, but the damage that they have done is significant. We are seeing images of cars and buses in some instances burnt out, and actually houses, rows of houses being set on fire. And we've also seen police, not so much clashes, but police attempt to sort of round up some of those protesters. We're seeing images now as we tick into Wednesday morning of firefighters attempting to put out some of those blazes across Belfast. The emergency services really have their hands full, although, of course, not a scenario they're unfamiliar with. Peter Cardwell earlier referencing a sort of generational knowledge that gets passed down through those in the emergency services and those in Belfast who know how to handle, deal with, move along this sort of unrest. And we're also following the situation in the Middle East as well. The US has struck Iran in response to a helicopter incident in the last couple of hours or so. We've heard from US Central Command. They've described those as self-defense strikes. So that's an important use of language there, isn't it? Relative retaliatory strikes. I suppose what they are, maybe we're dealing in some semantics here, but self-defense strikes against Iran for the downing of a US Army Apache helicopter. They say that the mission is a proportional response to unjustified Iranian aggression. We've been hearing from Iranian state media tonight, the Fars news agency, saying that areas of eastern Iran have been hit by some of those strikes, including the island of Keshem and Bandar Abbas as well, also attacked. We've got a bit more detail on that as well from US forces who'd confirmed that they'd hit Iranian air defence and radar systems around the Strait of Hormuz. That was a US official speaking to Axios media earlier. And things have calmed down a bit now. It seems the situation is calm. That's Iranian state media saying that, at the very least. Donald Trump, for his part, described those strikes as very strong and very powerful. He said, "I think it's very important to respond. They shot down a helicopter and we are responding as we speak. I believe in responding in a strong manner. I have always throughout my life," he says. "This is a response to what they did with our helicopter last night, and I believe the response should be very strong, very powerful, and that is what this is." And just in the last few minutes, here's the most recent developing story from Iran's foreign minister, who has posted online. Let me just bring you his comments. He says, "Despite its defeats on the battlefield, the US opted to test our determination. Our powerful armed forces will leave no attack or threat unanswered. Leave our region if you want to be safe. History of the Persian Gulf has many chapters on dire fates of intruding outsiders." That's Syed Abbas, of course, who is the foreign minister in Iran. So that's where we are tonight. Sarah Baxter is with us as well, director at the Mary Colvin Centre for International Reporting. Sarah, hello, good evening.
4: Yes, good evening, Daryl.
3: A lot going on. Yeah, a huge amount going on. And let's start where you are then, in the United States, and these strikes, retaliatory strikes, self-defense strikes, as the US command called them, on Iran. Do you think, I mean, the situation's sort of calming a bit here.

0: You know, powerful words from Iran's foreign minister there, but do you think that we have seen our... Do you think we've seen the tit and the tat in this tit for tat?
1: I think we probably have. Donald Trump's made it clear that this was about a reaction. It wasn't about starting something new. And he's still talking about getting a peace deal sorted, and that famous 60-day ceasefire that keeps getting pushed into the distance, that and future negotiations, etc. But he still is claiming that America is close to a deal. He doesn't want to see that derailed. An Apache helicopter was struck. Iran hasn't actually claimed responsibility for that, but obviously America is blaming Iran. And so Donald Trump, as he said, is not a man not to respond when provoked. But just as he was urging Israel to tamp down its attacks, he's not going to suddenly start going into a frenzy with the American military. The whole tenor from CENTCOM and from Trump himself talking to a reporter at the same time as CENTCOM was issuing its statement was, look, this is about a one-off retaliation. Don't expect much more. Or at least that was the underlying message of what he was saying. Of course, if Iran continues to provoke the US, then anything can happen. And the whole situation with Israel and Lebanon is still highly volatile. So I don't want to appear too complacent.
0: No.
1: But I think what we've seen is pretty much most of what's going to happen in the next 24 hours.
0: Okay, we'll come back to that story shortly, Sarah, and dive a little deeper into some of the issues that it throws up. We're also in Belfast tonight for you as well, as you can hear. Protesters have set fire to several bins and cars and buses. There's been pockets of disorder. I would say sporadic but significant is the way that I would describe the disorder in Belfast tonight. It comes as a man was charged with attempted murder over yesterday's knife attack. The 30-year-old has also been charged with possession of an article with a blade or point in a public place and with threats to kill. The victim of the attack suffered injuries to his eyes, back and his face. The Times are also reporting that there was dozens or so protesters gathered outside an asylum hotel in Southampton earlier. Must admit, we haven't seen anything really from that at all. So certainly not on the scale that we have seen in previous years and previous summers around protests. So it's worth having that in context. Earlier today, Police Northern Ireland confirmed that there would be an increased police presence in the coming days. They called for calm, and we have seen that increased police presence on the streets of Belfast tonight. Kiva Quinn is a broadcast journalist at U105 Radio Belfast. She told me earlier about how the police responded tonight.
2: There was a number of cars and Land Rovers you would have noticed out and about in the roads here. And tonight we're seeing that come into action in some of the areas. You know, in East Belfast, we saw some scenes of disorder where a public transport bus was set on fire. The police were quick to move in. The fire service were in to try and get control of that quickly. We then saw a large group try to cross over an area where the police brought the Land Rovers, almost like a cordon, to direct them into another area of Belfast and stop disrupting the traffic this evening. So I suppose we're coming into nightfall now, and a lot of residents are just concerned that this is going to escalate overnight.
0: That is Kiva Quinn. Nuala McAllister is an Alliance Assembly member in Northern Ireland.
3: I must say that the scenes that we are seeing are doing absolutely nothing to further any cause of which any of those protesters claim to be fighting for. That today should have been about appealing for calm and seeing that calm, to allow the police to actually do their job when it comes to this investigation, and also to allow space to ensure that this victim and their family can actually recover and they are given the support that is needed. It must also be highlighted that this knife attack last night was brutal and was horrific, and there's no other way to say that. It was just absolutely awful. But the fact that this was caught on camera and then shared on social media has made it all the more shocking for everyone to see.
0: Nuala McAllister, an Alliance Assembly member in Northern Ireland. But the journalist Amanda Ferguson was in Belfast and gave us her view earlier.
4: Horrific to think that people that are making their home here for a variety of reasons are in fear for their daily lives. You know, Northern Ireland is the least ethnically diverse part of the UK and Ireland. So, you know, and the fact that we have gone all over the world means that, you know, this sort of incident shouldn't be happening. You don't get to be Irish and racist. But unfortunately, we're seeing that some of our citizens are expressing those kind of views. And, you know, I've seen criticism online and online warriors criticizing me for being a race traitor and being threatened with assault and being threatened with sexual assault in regard to this. These people don't care about protecting women and children and protecting their citizens. They're just being purely racist. If you have concerns about immigration, there's a way to express those, and this isn't it.
0: Amanda Ferguson speaking to us earlier. I was thinking, Sarah, what question do I ask Sarah off the back of this? And it's sort of getting a bit hard with these moments. We feel like we have these similar sort of conversations over and over again. Something happens, it flares up tensions, immigration gets sort of thrown around, people go to the streets, we spend a lot of time trying to figure out if, you know, burning a house down is a legitimate response to how you feel, if how you feel is a legitimate response, and we're just going around and around and around.
1: Oh, absolutely. I was listening with interest to what your previous speaker said, because, of course, on the one hand, she's right that there are better ways of dealing with racism and attacks and problems than going and setting streets on fire and cars and the horrific scenes that we've witnessed in response to another even more horrific scene, that attempted murder. And yet, actually, people go on the streets and start protesting when they feel they're not being listened to and not being heard, and there aren't any effective ways to make their feelings known. Now, I'm not condoning the riots, but when you said they were significant, even though not huge, I think you're right. And there's so much to process behind the story of this attack on the streets of Belfast. You know, why was this man from Sudan given leave to remain in 2023? He come apparently from Paris.
0: Well, I think Sarah, just on that point, because charges have been brought, I think we're going let's stay away. We'll probably try and stay away from the specifics of the case and the individuals involved.
1: You know what, Daryl? I used to know this stuff very well as a reporter in Britain.
0: Yeah.
1: As a reporter in America,
0: it's a different
1: everything
0: ball game,
1: is a big free-for-all, and you can say what you like. And sometimes I forget myself. I go into sort of American mode where, you know, right now I could be pulling up the charge sheets and telling you everything that's on them. So, it's a different world here. So forgive me for that. I'm glad you jumped in and stopped me, because I do understand it's serious. We can't, you know, in Britain, you can't start talking about specifics of the case. But to generalize the point, there are lots of underlying issues going on about various status of immigrants, why they're admitted, how to police more effectively. That was something brought up in the Novak case. And people do feel very frustrated. Do I think the answer is to riot? Absolutely, 100%, I don't. Is the answer to go and, you know, start recirculating tweets from Russia by Tommy Robinson? No, that's appalling. Do I think Elon Musk is behaving well over all this? No, I think it's terrible that one of the richest men in the world, if not actually the richest, I believe, to be inflaming and in opinion in the way that he does, in my view, race baiting and all the rest. But people have legitimate questions to answer and they don't feel heard. And I just wish that there was a better way of discussing these matters without resorting to violence on the streets. This is terrible.
0: In terms of the political response to this, Katie Searle, the iPaper earlier, was sort of talking about how she felt that some of those sort of leading figures in reform here in the United Kingdom, I mean, Musk, Tommy Robinson, you know, those sort of characters, you know, to a degree, Rupert Lowe aside as well, although these are all kind of part of the story. But let's just talk just specifically about Reform for a moment, who, Azia Yusuf tweeted something earlier. He said, "The horror of what you have seen in Belfast is a direct result of what he called treacherous Tory, does it mean treasonous? Tory and Labour immigration policy. Anyway, Reform has already announced a total ban on visas for anybody from Sudan. Enough is enough. So, you know, that's not the language of de-escalation, is it?
1: No.
0: It's fair to say. I would just make the point that Nigel Farage retweeted that, but he's only posted one other statement about this, and that was calling this morning for the identity of the attacker, alleged attacker, to be revealed. And therefore, I wonder if we look at that and think, actually, there could have been a statement from his garden, couldn't there? There could have been a video. There could have been more from Nigel Farage, and if perhaps he's sort of thinking these things through a bit more.
1: I think he's thought it through and come to the realisation that the people in charge when the alleged attacker was let in was Suella Braverman was in charge of the Home Office, and Robert Jenrick, was he in charge of the Justice Department? I could be corrected on that, but I believe that's what I understand anyway. So there are two members of Reform who are actually members of the Conservative government. It isn't the Labour government who let these people in, but of course, you know, the immigration continues to be a problem for Sir Keir Starmer and, you know, a huge problem on the doorstep for Labour. So Reform has suddenly got a huge problem on its own doorstep with groups like, Rupert Lowe's
0: Restore Britain,
1: you know, making hay with the fact that Reform is stuffed with, allegedly clapped out former Tories. So Nigel Farage, who's always enjoyed being the thorn in everybody's side, is getting a bit of pushback here. And I think that is pushed him on the defensive, and he's less quick to shoot from the lip, so to speak. He's being outflanked on the right. He's got a bunch of Tory defectors in Reform, and he's actually for once no longer a one-man band, and I think he's in a genuine dilemma as to how to lead this party. If he doesn't win in Makerfield, I mean, maybe he will. I honestly have no idea at the moment how these incidents are going to play out in Makerfield or elsewhere. But if Reform doesn't win in Makerfield, it will have lost two by-elections that it should have been able to win. And he starts to look on the ropes, and I think he's got a bit of a rabbit in the headlights. He's having a rabbit in the headlights moment, and he's got questions to answer whenever he pops up about his the 5 million personal donation from a crypto king. And so he's suddenly getting a taste of what it's like to be a politician when you're the one facing the incoming missiles as opposed to, descending them out.
0: Okay. We get a lot of texts. If I'm not reading your texts, I'm going to be honest with you. If I'm not reading your texts, it's because we've got some legal ramifications. There will be legal ramifications. There are lots of messages that are sort of a little bit hard for us to read out on the radio. I hope you'll understand that we obviously are bound by certain rules, which are very important. You will understand them, I'm sure, in the context of ensuring that fair trials happen, that our justice system is robust. These are things that we talk about a lot. That in itself is an issue we talk about a lot, isn't it? And there are lots of things that we can't and shouldn't and rightly shouldn't say tonight. So forgive me if I'm not reading your text. It's not personal. It is legal. Just briefly, because I want to move on to something else, Sarah. But there was one thing that Nigel Farage did post this morning as well, which was a plea to trade unions to join Reform. We had this story last weekend about, or maybe it was, it's been a long couple of days, so maybe it was this most recent weekend. But there was a story about trade unions, members of trade unions, now started pretty much sort of neck and neck in terms of support between Reform and Labour. There were some commentators I spoke to over the weekend, people who were sort of industrial correspondents and also we spoke to a trade union leader who totally doubted it, felt like it wasn't really happening, they weren't really feeling it, and trade unions have hit back today to a plea from Nigel Farage for them to join and to affiliate with Reform UK. So Nigel Farage's political sort of positioning, where he's placing himself on the political battlefield, is fascinating in that regard, right? It's a really interesting insight that he is sort of directly trying to, I mean, he's asking trade unions to affiliate with him.
1: Yes, well, that's right. I think I don't think he expects any trade union to affiliate with him. Let's be clear. I don't think he thinks that's going to happen. What he's basically saying is we are the party of the working man and woman, and therefore appealing to those people who might be members of trade unions to vote for him and his party. I could be wrong about trade union affiliations, but I would be gobsmacked if they did.
0: Or they're not now, going to. Just, no, there's been a chorus. No. There's been a chorus of rejection.
1: No, exactly.
0: From
1: trade unions. Yeah, but I'd also like to say to any trade union figure who is thinking of playing nice with Nigel Farage is that, you know, the auto workers in Detroit and elsewhere played nice with Donald Trump and then got hit with all these tariffs that that they liked in theory, but is severely disrupting the auto industry in Michigan. So you have to be careful what you wish
0: sure.
1: for.
0: And also it's interesting from Nigel Farage's point of view too, because that sort of brand of British politics has very much set trade unions up as being something of an enemy, right? It talks a lot about holding the country to hostage on strikes and things like that, and pay increases and that sort of language, that sort of tone of politics. And it's fascinating to see him at least performatively want to embrace them. Listen, let's move on because there's loads of other stuff going on. We've got to keep going. Let's keep moving because it's a busy, busy night on Times Radio. I'd like to talk to you in more depth about the situation in the Middle East as well, and America's part in it, and also defence spending too. A story in the Times tonight suggesting that Keir Starmer, as soon as Friday, actually, might announce the planned increase in defence spending. $13.5 billion is the number being kicked around. Not enough for Lord Dannett, who was speaking to us earlier. Not enough, it seems, according to this news report, for John Healey, the Defence Secretary. Tomorrow, in his Prime Minister's questions, Keir Starmer might very well get a question to answer on that. If he does, you'll hear it on Times Radio with Hugo Rifkin and Patrick Maguire. And this week, the comedian Alistair Beckett King. They'll give their unique treatment. But basically, what happens is if you haven't heard this yet, we pause it after each question, analyse it, and then press play again. It's the only way to listen to Prime Minister's Questions Unpacked. Once you've heard it like this, it'll just never be the same again if you don't get the chance to pause it and listen to what Hugo and Patrick think of it. 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
0: Hello there. Thank you for being with us tonight. 27 minutes past midnight. Sarah Baxter is with us as well. She is the director of the Murray Colvin Centre for International Reporting. I just wanted to throw a story at you. We've only got about a couple of minutes before the news, so let's hold on to talking about Iran and defence spending. And I'm desperate, Sarah, for your take on this story that's been rumbling around about the Somalian referee who's been denied entry into the World Cup. Ian Wright describing this World Cup now as a World Cup of chaos. We'll get your take on that in a moment. There's a story on the front page of the Metro that we haven't really talked about today, but it's I think significant. They describe it as a historic day for victims terrified by train pests. Because because the first man to be convicted under a new sexual harassment law after grabbing a woman's hair on a train has been charged. He's been sentenced. His victim has welcomed a historic charge. David Stroud, who is 44, grabbed a woman's hair, leaned against her, asked him to kiss her, and told her, "You're magical." And that happened just 2 days after an intentional harassment, directed at somebody due to their sex law became a crime. And that's a big development. And you as a woman, Sarah, will no doubt have had an experience where you have been uncomfortable in a situation like this around a man, I assume.
1: Yeah, I don't know any woman who hasn't been harassed by a sex pest. I should say I'm always uncomfortable with laws that specifically cater to a sex or gender. I actually think that if someone tries to grab your hair and pulls you towards them and, you know, makes offensive remarks, etc., that is, that's pretty close to an assault. And maybe there should be some kind of law forbidding that. So I'm not against this man being arrested. I don't particularly like the idea that it's sort of, you know, this kind of protection of women kind of gendered assumption around it. I like the law to be equal towards both sexes, and that anybody who did that to anybody could be reported to the police. I think you ought to be able to travel on public transport in peace and safety and not have to put up with every jerk who wants to mess you about. So I don't feel particularly worried, as some commentators are, or I've seen some posts about, this is overreaction, etc. It looks to me like it's a useful law that says that people have to respect each other. But I don't want to make it all about, women. I remember at one stage...
0: But it is a bit all about women, isn't it?
1: Well, no, I remember at one stage Jeremy Corbyn coming up with, maybe women should have women-only carriages, at which point, you start to think, maybe women should just live segregated lives, let's not go there. I don't like to see anything that presents us as the weaker sex, but I also don't like anything that allows bullying of anybody.
0: But we surely have to account for the fact that the vast majority of sexual harassment cases are men on women. I mean, absolutely overwhelming.
1: Absolutely. But there are also men who get attacked.
0: Of course there are. I wonder why the initial law didn't cover, because you're right in a sense, aren't you? Which is that you're also right that men get sexually harassed. Absolutely. That's very true. I was just trying to sort of do a little bit of Googling to try to figure out why there was such a specific new law introduced, because the Protection from Sex-Based Harassment in Public Act 2023 was established, I assume, in 2023. I'm not sure if that's the one that he was convicted under, and that's only just sort of come into being enforceable as of it would have been late last year. I'm not quite sure, actually. And why didn't sexual harassment laws cover something like, why wouldn't that man have been convicted previously, I suppose, is the question I'm getting at.
1: Yes, I mean, I think if there was a gap in the law, then I don't mind it being filled. I just think we shouldn't be treating the sexes differently. I do believe in equality before the law. And it'd be interesting to know whether it's a specific case that led to that law. Very often there is. And then, hard cases make bad laws, etc. But as I say, I'm not against arresting somebody for behaving appallingly in a public place where somebody can expect to be unmolested. Men definitely get harassed too.
0: I know.
1: Find it very difficult to speak about because they're not supposed to, so to speak.
0: Yeah, it's a fair point. Jennifer says the law already is equal to both sexes. You aren't allowed to sexually harass men either. And it is a curious thing. So obviously, I mean, it's fair. Although we're a bit late for the news here, so I've got to keep this brief. But it is fairly obvious, isn't it, that there is a issue with women being sexually harassed. We've had a massive reckoning post Me Too in the last couple of years, haven't we, about that issue, particularly post Sarah Everard. Actually, that seemed to kind of really cement a lot of people, and that was obviously a very extreme case. But in the aftermath of that, a lot of these what we may have previously described as sort of petty encounters that women have with men really exploded, and men too. That's undeniable, and clearly that led to wanting to strengthen the law. I think you're right to point out, why would that man have not been charged and convicted before Why would that not have happened?
1: Yes.
0: What has changed in the law to make that happen? Anyway, something clearly, and it's happened. So listen, we've got to move on because I wanted to have a quick chat about something before the news, Sarah, but that barely happens when you and I get together. Does it? There's no such thing as a quick chat. We will in a moment get into some more detail on the situation in Iran. We've been following this developing story tonight, the US striking sites in Iran in retaliation for the shooting down of Apache helicopter. We'll talk a bit about defence spending as well. And I'd love Sarah's take on the referee, the Somalian referee, banned from America, now won't be able to take part in the World Cup. Ian Wright has described this as a World Cup of chaos. Is he right? Or is it just fair game for America to police their border however they like, World Cup or no World Cup? We'll get into that on Times Radio. After the headlines, just gone 12:30. Here's Tom Crosdale.
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12: Thanks, Daryl. Good morning. Officers say they've been dealing with sporadic pockets of disorder that have broken out in locations across Northern Ireland. A number of vehicles, including a bus and bins, have been set on fire during anti-immigration protests. The Times' Constance Kampfner is in West Belfast, where she's seen a property targeted.
13: A house was rammed on. It seemed to be a house that potentially belonged to an ethnic minority family. A woman came to the window looking quite frightened as bricks were being hurled and some wooden planks that had recently clearly been affixed to the bottom window were pulled off not long after as when the car outside that property was set alight.
12: This all comes after a Sudanese national was charged with trying to murder a man in a stabbing in Belfast last night. He's due in court later while the victim in his 40s is being treated for injuries to his eyes, face and back. Political figures have been calling for calm. The US has started what it is calling self-defense strikes against Iran. Earlier, President Trump accused Tehran of shooting down a US Army helicopter. It crashed into the Persian Gulf, but the two pilots were rescued and are unhurt. Sir Keir Starmer is expected to announce a £13.5 billion increase in defence spending. Defence chiefs had been asking for £28 billion, but ministers think that's unaffordable. The Conservative leader, Kemi Badenoch, says more young black men and boys should be stopped and searched by police to save lives. She says authorities failed to prevent the Nottingham, Southport and Manchester Arena attacks for fear of being called racist. Critics say the tactic causes division in communities and doesn't work anyway. Let's get the sports news now on Times Radio with Hugo Chambray.
14: Ben Stokes' future as England captain is in doubt as he considers his next steps after breaching ECB protocols. He and Gus Atkinson are being investigated following an incident at a nightclub in the early hours of Monday morning. New rules had been introduced after accusations of a drinking culture within the England team. England football manager Thomas Tuchel says he and his team won't be distracted by non-football issues surrounding this summer's World Cup. The build-up to the tournament has been dominated by political matters, border security and high ticket prices. A Somali referee was denied entry to the United States after an 11-hour immigration interview, while Iran said their ticket allocation has been revoked. England's Lionesses will have to go through the playoffs if they are to qualify for the Women's World Cup. They beat Ukraine 3-0 in their final group game, but Spain topped the group with a 6-1 thrashing of Iceland. And Serena Williams has made a winning return to tennis 4 years after walking away from the sport. The 23-time Grand Slam champion is through to the quarterfinals of the women's doubles at Queen's after a straight set win alongside Canadian Victoria Mbuko.
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15: 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Oh, strong header from Maui, straight to Boyle on the wing. Here comes Gordon. It's a goal!
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0: I've known Sarah Baxter, who is with us for a while now. I would regard her as a friend. And I also think that if she wasn't already appearing on Times Radio, she would like Times Radio. you've got all of those people in your life, right? You know, you've probably just imagined them straight away, haven't you? The sort of person who, oh yeah, actually, I think they'd like this. And if you recommend them right now, you can win. Well, not right, it's quite late. I wouldn't do it right now. I'd wait till the morning, probably. You can win, you and your friend, a pair of £100 John Lewis vouchers just for doing it. So thetimes.com/referafriend is where you go. 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Sarah Baxter, thank you for being with us this morning. As well as being somebody I would consider a friend, Sarah, you are also an astute analyst of American politics. And there's a couple of stories that I want you to help me with tonight and help me sort of understand them. And we'll come in a moment to Donald Trump, the American, actually it's not really Donald Trump's decision, but the sort of border, American border's decision to not allow, although actually you would imagine that this has crossed Donald Trump's desk in the last 24 hours, hasn't it? Most probably. Not allowing a Somali referee into the United States of America. He was about to become the country's first referee at a World Cup. He will now not. We'll get your take on that in a moment. Let's return, though, to the situation out of Iran, where things seem a little calmer now. In fact, it feels a bit calmer on all fronts tonight, in both Belfast and the Middle East, where we've been following significant developments in both of those stories this evening. Give me, Sarah, your sort of headline assessment of where you think we are now. We were saying earlier whether or not we think this sort of tit for tat has calmed down. There's no appetite for an escalation. It's certainly not from Washington, I wouldn't have thought. Do you think that the Iranians, we've heard from the Iranian foreign minister today saying that actually, you know, no threats will go unpunished. Do you think that they have an appetite for this to calm down now as well?
1: Yes, I do. The Iranians have been saying, you know, we're very good at war. We're better at war than diplomacy, and sort of rather threatening comments like that. But actually, their oil is being blockaded by the US. They are suffering more than anybody from this blockade, and have already had a lot of their leadership smashed and their military sites blown to pieces. So I think they genuinely want to come to an agreement. The trouble is, both Donald Trump and the Iranian leaders want an agreement that they can present as a sort of victory to their own people. The Iranians need it for their purposes. Donald Trump needs it for his, especially with the midterms coming up. And I go back to what J.D. Vance, the vice president, said, talking on CBS at the weekend, where he said, look, this thing could be over in days or months. Donald Trump keeps acting like it's over already or is about to within minutes. That's just not the case. I'm somewhat alarmed by J.D. Vance talking about months. But I don't think it's going to go on forever, because the pressure on both sides to come to some sort of agreement is there. And I also think that now the outline of what an agreement might be is definitely taking shape. And, you know, I don't want to sort of list all the points now, but it looks like the two sides are getting closer together. And but every now and then they're going to remind each other that they've got shots in their locker that they're willing to fire.
0: Okay, interesting. And do you think that the World Cup is on his mind? I was sort of considering earlier, and we've touched on it a little bit there, this idea that maybe he's thinking about this big moment of sort of soft power and diplomacy that is hurtling towards him.
1: Well, I was thinking about what your commentator said about it being the World Cup of chaos, because what is on every American's mind at the moment is the Knicks game last night in New York, where Donald Trump showed up, caused immense disruption to the fans, got roundly booed as a result. And the Knicks, having been on a winning streak, then lost. And everybody's talking about the curse of Donald Trump. Although he's going on and saying, no, he got a wonderful welcome and it was all great and everybody was cheering him. So, you know, he lives in his own alternate reality world. But right now, before moving on to the World Cup, everyone's obsessed with the basketball. Mm. And whether the Knicks, who've been on some sort of half a century losing streak, but are supported by lots of celebrity fans and most of New York, are finally going to, you know, clinch the trophy. No thanks to Donald Trump. So, but as soon as this is over, as soon as the Titanic basketball contest is over, there are a few more games to go. Americans are going to start to think about the World Cup, and it is deeply painful for all lovers of soccer, as we call it here in America, to see that this Somali referee has been excluded. It is painfully embarrassing.
0: Okay, well, hold that thought for a moment. Let's just catch up on where we are on this then, because this is Omar Artan, who we're talking about here, who is a FIFA-accredited Somalian refugee who was set to become the first referee from the country to take part in the World Cup. He's been blocked from entering the US by border security. It's caused a stir, as we've been saying. There's been lots of debate about it today. And you mentioned Ian Wright. Let's hear what he had to say for himself earlier.
20: You know who I feel for? I feel for the American fans who are desperate for this. American soccer fans who are desperate for this. How embarrassed they must be. How embarrassing for them this must be. This is, you know what? This is the World Cup. This is a World Cup of chaos.
0: The World Cup of chaos has stuck a bit. It's been doing the rounds today. Look, FIFA have issued a statement for their part. They said it's down to the host country to decide who can and cannot take part. Critics have pointed out that FIFA had previously stepped in when similar issues had occurred in other countries in other tournaments. Also today, Iran's allocation of their fan tickets have been withdrawn. Several other countries report that visas for officials and coaches have either been denied or not processed. So that's where we are tonight. The big debate really is, is this a question of America's fitness to host the World Cup? If you want to host the World Cup, you've got to let people in. Or is it absolutely fair game that they should decide who doesn't come in? We'll get Sarah's take on that in a sec. Let's hear again, though, from Greg Swenson, who is the chair of Republicans Overseas. I asked him if he thought that it was correct for them to deny entry to that referee and other football fans.
21: I think we're seeing a bit of an overcorrection, and I think the overcorrection is completely legitimate because, you know, unlike the first term, where immigration was an issue, there's no doubt about it, especially illegal migration. But the second term comes on the heels of just a mass invasion of 15 million people that came over the border, mostly the southern border with Mexico. And they weren't just Mexicans. You know, they were from all over the world. A lot of people on terrorist lists. So I think that, you know, they put this administration in a difficult position, but they can't just let them in because they're football fans. A terrorist is going to slip through the cracks on that. So, you know, I think there would have to be proper vetting. And unfortunately, this is where we are.
0: That's Greg Swenson. Well, Nima Tavalile is an Iranian journalist, football journalist, the co-host of the Italian football podcast. He suggested that responsibility lies with FIFA instead of the Trump administration.
22: The United States, under this administration, with these laws that they want, this policy that they have, which is well within their rights, they cannot host this tournament. But FIFA and Gianni Infantino repeatedly say, yes, we can, yes, they can, yes, they can, everything's going to be fine and great. Well, here we are, 2 days away, and everything is not great. The proverbial is all over the wall because of the fact that they have decided to bully this through and not worry or care about the consequences of it. When it comes to Iranians visiting the United States, again, this is again on FIFA. They allocated 8% of the total tickets so that Iranian fans could get to the Iranian FA. And today, the Trump administration, without any explanation, decided to revoke those tickets, despite fans having already had visas and so on and so forth. Again, I don't blame the Trump administration, not because I like the Trump administration. No, it's because the Trump administration was elected by the American people to empower certain policies. FIFA, this is FIFA's tournament.
0: John says, Daryl, you said that the Somali referee is a refugee. Is that true? I don't know if I did. Maybe you misheard me say Somali referee as refugee. If I did, I don't think that is true. No, I don't think he is a refugee. So allow me to correct the record if I made the mistake in the first place. Okay, Sarah Baxter. It's been a very long night, Sarah Baxter. I'm flagging a little bit here. 10 minutes to go. It's all right. Strap in. Go on then. Give us your... You're saying it's kind of embarrassing. You think this has been kind of like pretty bad for America, do you?
1: I do think it's bad. I think it's bad for America. I think it's bad for FIFA. No surprise to Times Radio listeners that FIFA is a terrible organization, because Sunday Times has been running exposés on it for years. But yeah, it's really what this is about Trump's immigration policy. And he has blanket bans and partial bans on up to about 39 different countries. And one on which there's a total immigration ban is Somalia. Another is Afghanistan. You know, there's a whole load of banned countries lists. And I can understand why America might not want to make exceptions for visitors from those countries, because they've got these blanket bans in place. I don't agree with them, but they're there. And Donald Trump had a right to institute them. But what I think is grossly unfair is to pick on somebody from Somalia who has... by all accounts, you know, wonderful qualifications to be a referee and is an approved official referee. So why is he being turned away? And I think it's because the Trump administration has a particular animus against Somalian people. And there's several reasons for this, which don't have much to do with football. They really have to do with some political enemies in Congress, and a campaign it's waging in Minnesota against so-called widespread fraud by Somali people there. And in fact, J.D. Vance has just said the Department of Justice should go after his old opponent in 2024, Tim Walz, the governor of Minnesota, for aiding fraud in that state. And that is allegedly involving Somalis. And I think that the Somali people have been just condemned outright by the Trump administration. He's described the people from Somalia as garbage and said the country stinks. And, you know, and I think he's trying to make, I think the administration, I can't say Trump personally, but the administration on behalf of Trump, representing Trump, just doesn't, you know, has treated Somalia as a kind of whipping boy for all that is wrong with American immigration policy. And it's possible that this referee is suffering from that. We don't know the full facts because they're not telling us. The guy who's the spokesman for it, by the way, is Andrew Giuliani, the son of the former mayor of New York, Rudy Giuliani.
0: There you go. These things come around, don't they? Do you just briefly, a bit tight on time here, Sarah, but do you sort of share Ian Wright's analysis of it being a World Cup of chaos? Because we're talking about these immigration issues and there's been price problems, and that's not necessarily America's fault, but you know, things have been expensive. I mean, America is the bastion of a free market country, and therefore if lots of people come to an area at one time, hotel prices are going to go up and the cost of transport is going to go up and things like that. It just seems to be a sort of relentless drip of how difficult and poor this World Cup is turning out to be. Are they fair, or are they being unfair in their analysis?
1: Well, I think there's a lot of background noise to this World Cup. I mean, Hispanic people who are American citizens are going to be a bit scared to turn up because ICE, you know, the Immigration and Customs Enforcement Agency, has said that they might be out in force. They're not saying they will be, that they might be, just enough to deter fans perhaps from showing up, lest they suddenly find themselves pulled over and demanded, you know, to show their papers. So there's all kinds of stuff going on in the background. Does it mean it will be a terrible tournament? Probably not. I mean, there was a lot of fuss, not least caused while I was deputy editor of the Sunday Times, about Qatar running the World Cup. And actually, I think fans enjoyed the tournament.
0: Yeah. So as soon as the ball gets kicked, things change. Yeah, start to concentrate on football.
1: But I think it's very unfortunate to have these rows.
0: Sarah Baxter with us on Times Radio. Just time for us to chat about defence spending. Big story this, the next couple of days. We've got some insight from the Times tonight about how much Keir Starmer may increase defence spending. And spoiler alert, it's not enough to keep John Healey, the defence secretary, happy. We'll find out why next.
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0: Trish has been in touch to say, great to hear you on again tonight, Daryl. You're doing a fab job. Thanks, Trish. Rose has been in touch to say, ugh, this babbling presenter. So, you win some, you lose some. Game of two halves on the show tonight. Thank you for getting in touch either way. I think I'll take that, to be honest with you. It's sort of neutral, somewhere in the middle. Sarah Baxter is with us from the Marie Colvin Centre for International Reporting. Sarah, it's okay, 10 minutes to go. Sarah, I'd like to end on defence spending. Interesting story from the Times tonight. So Keir Starmer is expected to announce a £13.5 billion increase in defence spending, despite warnings from the Defence Secretary John Healey that is not enough, that it risks undermining Britain's credibility in NATO. We heard from Lord Dannett earlier, General Lord Dannett. He is the former head of the British Army. He gave us this assessment.
24: This money will not buy us the refurbishment of our armed forces that the 62 recommendations of the Strategic Defence Review published a year ago recommended. It was intended that when that review was published a year ago, that in September, October last year, the money would be laid out how to implement over a 10-year period how UK's armed forces would be reinvested in so that we could play our full part as members of NATO contributing towards the security of Europe. 13.5 billion, I'm afraid, hardly touches the surface of that problem.
0: So not impressed, Sarah.
1: Yeah, well, I mean, if 13.5 billion hardly touches the surface, and he's probably right about that. I mean, how much more is the British public willing to pour into defence at the expense of every other demand on its services? I mean, it feels a bit like that Pat McFadden quote that turned up in the Mandelson text about, you know, we're always asking to, you know, tax people to give money elsewhere. You know, somebody's going to have to pay for vast increases, and the British taxpayer is willing, I think, to pay more for defence, but how much more? I don't know. I don't think any strategic defence review ever gets all 62 points or however many it asks for. I know that the generals were expecting or asking, were hoping for 18 billion. That's what John Healey wanted. They actually asked for 28 billion, which I don't believe they ever thought they'd get. Because these are all the sort of dance, etc. But it is actually pretty miraculous at a time of crisis, really, that any money extra has been found for defence at all, because it's mostly been cut in over succeeding years. So, and as a share of GDP, I think it's going to go up by next April to 2.6% from 2.3%, not the full 3% of GDP that Britain ought to be paying. But there you go. Every European country is looking at how much it's spending on defence. I've just been back from Germany, where there's a big debate going on there about how much they can afford and how much they need to ramp up their defence spending. A very touchy issue, of course, in Germany, because nobody wants to make Germany too great again. And at least Keir Starmer has found something. It's not going to be enough. But somebody's going to have to pay for it. Daryl, and it's going to be the great British taxpayer.
0: Yeah, we had a big debate last night about the Pope and about some interventions that he made. He was in Spain, wasn't he, this week, and he gave perhaps his most wide-ranging political intervention. Right at the sort of centre of it was him saying that European rearmament is troubling. You know, he said that actually we should be spending our time and money on ending wars and helping refugees, he said. We had a big debate about that last night and the sort of push and pull over those two things being kind of linked, right? And you know, people were sort of making the argument that you've got to defend yourself in order to prevent wars, and the threats from people like Putin et al. Are real. But it is interesting, isn't it? And we've talked before, haven't we, Sarah, about the Pope's involvement in this particular issue and how at odds he is with J.D. Vance and American leaders, but now European leaders too.
1: Yeah, well, I think the Pope, you know, if the Pope wasn't preaching, you know, peace and fraternity and goodwill to all men, you know, who on earth is going to? So let him deliver his message. I do believe the threat from Russia is real. I do believe that Europe's got to get its act together on defence. And I do think that Donald Trump is a massively destabilising force in NATO, but it has reminded Europeans that they really need to rely on each other and not just the, you know, the ally across the water. But it's also true that people don't feel like spending on defence until they have to. I mean, we've seen, I mean, Kyiv and Ukraine is doing wonders with drone technology now, but right on the last day, the 11th hour of before the Russians invaded, they still thought it wasn't going to happen and they were going to be at peace. Mm. So, you know, people, it's very hard to wake up people to the threat that they really do need to prioritise defence spending. And until the voters are clamouring to pay more for defence, I don't see governments, you know, doing much more than trying to shore it up here and there where they can.
0: Yeah, I think that's probably an interesting, accurate analysis. Sarah, it's been a lovely having you company this morning. Thank you so much on a really, really busy night. You are always a calming presence. So thank you so much.
1: Thank you. And thanks for calling me a friend.
0: You are a friend. You haven't called me a friend, which is fine. I just assume it. No, that's fine.
1: It goes both ways.
0: Okay, good. Thank God. Thank God for that. I've been thinking of nothing else since. Sarah, thank you for your company this morning. Sarah Baxter from the Marie Colvin Centre for International Reporting. Thank you for being with us tonight on a very, very busy, busy night of news. Thank you to the production team tonight, to Maddie, to James, to Ryan. Our vision mixer was Paul as well. Brilliant work on what has been a technically difficult night, team. We got there in the end. Brilliant work. We are back same time tomorrow night from 10. More updates through the night from Belfast and the Middle East. Stick with us.
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7: Good morning, I'm Tom Crowsdale. The Northern Ireland Secretary has condemned what he's called scenes of thuggery in Belfast. Police have been dealing with what they've called sporadic pockets of disorder across Northern Ireland. Trouble's broken out during anti-immigration protests. Journalist Kiva Quinn is in Belfast and has given Times Radio this update.
8: We've witnessed vehicles being set on fire, including public transport bus. We have seen houses set on fire. And there's also been a number of blockades set up with bins on fire to try and stop then the police being able to police the areas.
7: Earlier, a Sudanese national was charged with attempting to murder a man in a stabbing in Belfast on Monday night. The victim in his 40s is in hospital with serious injuries. All political figures are calling for calm. Nuala McAllister's an Alliance Assembly member in Northern Ireland. She's got this message for those taking part in the disorder.
9: You're destroying your own communities. These are the very public services and infrastructure that is surrounded to actually facilitate and serve you. This is not any way to address any problem that any person may have with immigration, with asylum, but instead what they are doing is they are putting fear into decent people who have made Northern Ireland their home. You're making them very afraid for their own life.
7: There have also been demonstrations in Southampton, Glasgow and the West Midlands. The US has launched strikes against Iran after President Trump accused Iran of shooting down a US Army helicopter in the Strait of Hormuz. It's not yet clear exactly what the response looks like, but Iranian state media is reporting an island in the strait has been attacked, and former commanding general of the US First Army, Russell L. Honoré, has advised against going much beyond that.
12: They might have gone deeper in Iran with some of the targets that the Israelis hit the other day, and I think that would be a bit of an escalation. But I thought the response would have been limited in and along the Straits of Hormuz where the helicopter was shot down.
7: Well, Iran's foreign ministry says it will leave no threat unanswered. Sir Keir Starmer is expected to announce a £13.5 billion increase in defence spending later this week. But it's understood the Defence Secretary has got significant concerns about the amount. John Healey had asked for £28 billion, but ministers think that's unaffordable. General Lord Thanet is the former head of the British Army. He's told Times Radio it's not enough to address the issues identified in the defence review.
24: It was intended that when that review was published, the money would be laid out how to implement over a 10-year period, how UK's armed forces would be reinvested in so that we could play our full part as members of NATO contributing towards the security of Europe. £13.5 billion, I'm afraid, hardly touches the surface.
7: Conservative leader Kemi Badenoch is calling for the use of stop and search to be tripled as part of efforts to tackle knife crime. She says it doesn't matter if more young black men and boys are stopped as a result, as it would save more black